The Shekinah glory of God was manifest there. As Israel crossed the Jordan and entered into the promised land, the sanctuary that was a temporary structure was eventually built, and it was now a much more permanent structure. The sanctuary built by Solomon in the middle of the 9th century BC. That sanctuary served the Jews for some 350 odd years. It was in 605 that Nebuchadnezzar attacked Jerusalem. Later in 586, the sanctuary was totally devastated. That sanctuary then, that first sanctuary, that first permanent structure built by Solomon, was ultimately destroyed by Nebuchadnezzar in 586, 587. When Cyrus overthrew the Babylonians, he allowed the Jews to go back and rebuild the temple, which they did. But it was never achieved the glory and the prominence of that first temple. Then Herod decided to build a temple for the Jews. In fact, it took Herod 46 years to build that temple. That temple was a marvelous architectural engineering feat. In fact, the temple that Herod built was one of the most magnificent buildings in the entire world. Some of the stones in that temple weighed over 100 tons. That was in the foundation of the temple on Temple Mount. When the Romans attacked Jerusalem in 70 AD, they destroyed that temple. So when you think of the temple in the Bible, you're thinking of largely that permanent structure first built by Solomon and then later built by Herod. That's the first and second temple, really, in the Bible. So when the Jews talk about building a third temple, they're talking about building another temple on Mount Moriah. Now, when the Bible speaks about temples, it speaks about three. It speaks about the temple in the Old Testament, and it treats that as one basic temple service. The portable structure, the temple built by the Solomon, and then the temple built by Herod. That treats that as one Old Testament temple. Then the Bible speaks about another temple in heaven. Christ dies. Christ is resurrected. Christ is the Lamb that dies. Christ is the priest that lives. And Hebrews talks about that second temple in heaven. But the Bible does talk about a third temple on earth today. And it's this third temple that I want to spend some time discussing with you and its significance this morning. Now, Jesus gives us a clue into that third temple in John chapter 2. So if you have your Bibles, we're studying the third temple, where Jews are looking to rebuild a temple in Jerusalem, and where many evangelical Christians have the idea that God is going to allow the Jews to build that third temple, and the restoration of the temple is really the temple in Jerusalem. God has something else in mind. We get a clue on the restoration of the temple in John chapter 2. And you're looking there at verse 19 and 20. John 2, verse 19 and 20. Jesus looked at the temple at Jerusalem. Jesus answered them and said, "Destroy this temple, and in 3 days I'll raise it up." Now the Jews, verse 20, thought that he was talking about the temple that Herod built. They said, "It's taken 46 years to build this temple, and you will raise it up in 3 days?" But he was speaking of the temple of his body. So here you have a clue. Jesus equates very clearly the temple in Jerusalem with his own body. And just as the Shekinah glory, in all of its beauty and splendor,
shine from the earthly sanctuary in the most holy place above the Ark of the Covenant that contained the law of God. So the Shekinah glory of the Father's character shined through Jesus in the incarnation. God was manifest in human flesh. God revealed himself not in an earthly temple, but through the living Christ. Jesus was the Lamb that died. Every sacrifice pointed forward to his sacrifice. But Jesus is not only the Lamb that died, he's the priest that lived. In Christ, we see the full revelation of all the temple services. He is not only the Lamb and the priest, he's the embodiment of the temple itself. Because in Christ and through Christ, we see a witness of the Father's glory. See, that's what Jesus meant in John 14 when he said to Philip, if you've seen me, you've seen the Father. The glory of God, the Shekinah glory of God that was manifest only in the most holy place of the temple was manifest in the temple of Christ. Now, here's the question. Will Jesus' glory be manifest again to a waiting world and a watching universe? What is the third temple that Scripture speaks about through which God longs to reveal his glory? How will the glory of Christ be revealed to a final generation as a witness to a world longing to see the revelation of God? Is there another temple, a third temple to be rebuilt? 1 Corinthians chapter 3, verse 17. 1 Corinthians chapter 3, verse 17. God surprises us sometimes. The temple that grace longs to restore, to reveal the Shekinah glory of God to the world, is not a temple in Israel. You and I are the temple of the Holy Spirit, and God, through grace, longs to restore in you and me all that was lost and broken by sin. God longs to restore in us and through us the Shekinah glory of God in the living Christ that's enshrined in the tabernacle of our hearts to reveal his love to the world. Notice 1 Corinthians chapter 3. You're looking there at verse 17. 1 Corinthians chapter 3, verse 17. If anyone defiles the temple of God, God will destroy him. Read the last part with me, please. 1 Corinthians 3, verse 17, reading together. For the temple of God is holy, which temple you are. Here is the third temple. It's not some geographical temple built with stone, but Jesus is building in the temple of your life an image of his character to reveal his love through you. 1 Corinthians chapter 6, verse 19 and 20. We are the temple of God, and filled with the Holy Spirit, we reveal God's glory. Now, this teaching is totally revolutionary in the first century. 1 Corinthians chapter 6, verse 19 and 20. Do you not know that your body is the temple of the Holy Spirit, who is in you, whom you have of God, and you're not your own? For you're bought with a price. Therefore, glorify God in your body and in your spirit, which are God's. When Paul burst across the horizon of the Mediterranean world, declaring, your body is the temple of the Holy Ghost, it was against the backdrop of pagan temples dotting the horizon. And these pagan temples believed that the essence of the gods was in the courtyard. The essence of the gods was in the temple. And so the teaching of Paul is absolutely revolutionary, because Paul says, God does not dwell in these temples made with hands. God is not revealed in these pagan gods. It is Christ in you, the hope of glory. Your body is the temple of the Holy Spirit. And that was revolutionary. It was a radical idea. Now, this radical New Testament idea has practical implications for every one of us. If our bodies are the temple of the Holy Ghost, if they're the temple of God, how we treat them matters. If the glory of God is revealed through us, our health choices matter. If we're created by God and redeemed by the blood of Christ, if we're not our own, how we treat this body temple is of enormous significance. Now, the Greek philosophy and the Greek understanding of the nature of man and the Christian understanding were miles apart. The Greeks believed in what was known as dualism, that you have a body
And then you have a soul that is separate and immortal from the body. So in Greek philosophy, suicide was accepted because if you commit suicide, you release the immortal soul from the physical body. So dualism says, in effect, that you have a physical body and you have a soul, and those two things are separate, distinct, and different. But Paul speaks out about the integrated wholeness of human beings, that we are physical, mental, spiritual, and emotional. You know, you read in the Roman feasts of feasts that lasted for days. And you know, in those Roman feasts, they had what was called emesis basins. So if you sat down at a Roman feast and you're sitting there and you're eating and eating and eating and eating, and you gorge yourself, and there's this little brass basin with a feather next to it. And when you can't eat any longer, you go to the vomit room, which is next, and you stick, this is before lunch, you stick the feather down your throat and you vomit so you can go back and eat some more. One of the delicacies that the archaeologists have discovered on Roman menus, we will not have that today, are little pink mice held by the tail. They were babies. And you dip them in honey. And you swallow them alive, the act of regurgitation allowing the reveler to eat more food. In Greek thought, promiscuity and immorality was common. When you got married, the wife agreed that her husband could have as many multiple affairs as he wanted. Homosexuality and prostitution were openly common in Roman society. Why? Because of the philosophy of the body. The philosophy of the body in Roman society was the body was not a temple, it was a pleasure center. So you eat as much as you can, you drink as much as you can. You have as much physical pleasure as possible. So Paul bursts across the horizon of New Testament thinking with a total radical new idea. God does not dwell in that temple with those pagan gods, but your body is the temple of the Holy Spirit. The body for the Greeks and Romans was a pleasure house of enjoyment with unabandoned restraint, not a temple for the dwelling place of the Holy Spirit. But the New Testament understanding that human beings are this indivisible unit composed of physical, mental, spiritual faculties, that was revolutionary. When Paul began to teach what affects your body, affects your mind, in other words, our mental thoughts, patterns seriously impact our physical health. It was revolutionary. Our physical choices impact the quality of blood that goes to our brain, and that's where the Holy Spirit communicates. That's revolutionary. One of the most powerful passages in the entire scripture on this is Romans chapter 12. And take your Bible as we work through Romans, the 12th chapter. Romans chapter 12 is one of the most amazing passages in all of Scripture. Every word is worth looking at, exploring. Romans, the 12th chapter. Romans 12, 1 says this, I beseech you, therefore, brethren, by the mercies of God, that you present your bodies a living sacrifice, holy, acceptable to God, which is your reasonable service. Now, Phillips' translation of the Bible translates it this way, with eyes wide open to the mercies of God, I beg you, my brothers, as an act of intelligent worship, to give your bodies as a living sacrifice consecrated to Him and acceptable to Him. Now let's unpack this verse. If you have a pencil, and I always hope you come taking notes, and I'm so glad to see so many with your Bibles and notepads taking notes. Notice, we're going to go over every word. I beseech you. Now, notice Paul does not say in Romans 12, verse 1, I command you. Notice he doesn't say that. He doesn't dictate something to them. The apostle is speaking from his heart. He's speaking of loving concern. Another word for beseech is, in the Greek languages, I exhort you, I encourage you. All attempts to change others should never come from dictatorial, legalistic commands. They always flow from a loving heart.
They always flow from a desire to bless and help. So he says, I beseech you, therefore. Don't miss the therefore. What is the therefore, therefore? I beseech you what? Therefore. When you read therefore, it implies that something has gone before. I beseech you, therefore. He is summarizing the practical implications of the book of Romans. Paul could soar into the theological heights, and he could write theological treaties. But always he brings it back home for practical implications. He says, I beseech you, therefore. What has gone on earlier in Romans? In Romans chapter 1, the Gentiles are lost. In Romans chapter 2, the Jews are lost. In Romans chapter 3, all humanity is lost. In Romans chapter 4 through 6, salvation is by grace and grace alone. Paul demolishes legalism in Romans 4 to 6. Then in Romans 7 and 8, Paul says, those of you that are justified by grace, charmed by God's love, redeemed by his goodness, the same faith that reaches out for grace that delivers you from the past condemnation of sin, that faith reaches out for the grace that sanctifies you. So he talks about sanctification, holiness in 7 and 8. In 9, 10, and 11, he points out that both Jews and Gentiles are accessible to God's justifying, God's sanctifying grace. Now he comes to chapter 12. And this is what he's saying in chapter 12. He's saying, because you're redeemed by grace, because you're sanctified by grace, because grace empowers you to live a godly life, I am beseeching you now to present your bodies a living sacrifice to God. See, he's summing up the whole book of Romans here. He says to them, there is a moral imperative upon those that are saved by grace. There is an ethical responsibility to those that are saved by grace. Your body is the temple of God. Caring for our bodies is not legalism. It's not only wise, but it's a response to grace. Now notice, he says, I beseech you, therefore, brethren. Now notice, we studied beseech, that's encourage. Therefore, it's based on everything that's gone before. Now, often in the Bible, there are very small words that you can overlook. Notice he says, I beseech you, therefore, brethren. What's the next word after brethren? What's the next word? By. By. Now, another translation for by in the original is through. This is great. I beseech you, therefore, brethren, by or through the mercies of God. This is what he's saying. You see, in the Greek, it's a genitive expression. It enables the reader to understand that the divine mercy of God is the power by which Paul's instruction should take hold of our lives. In other words, the mercy or the grace of God empowers the will to present the totality of our beings as a living sacrifice to Christ. I beseech you, brothers, he says, from the bottom of my heart, I'm encouraging you to present your bodies by the mercies of God, because you're redeemed by grace through the power of God. So, Paul is saying, it is the power of the living Christ living within you that enables you to have victory over the desires, inclinations, and wants of the flesh. Paul is saying to the church, as you present your bodies to the living God, Christ will enter into your bodies through his mercy, through his grace, by his power to transform your life. Now notice what the text says. I beseech you, I encourage you. Therefore, because of everything that's come before, because of grace, brethren, by, through, because of the mercy, the grace that you present, nobody else can present your body but you, that you present, that you make a conscious choice. You and I have choices of what we put in our body, the choice of what we eat, the choice of what we drink, the choice of whether we exercise, the choice that we get adequate rest. Sometimes we can choose whether to become stressed out or resting in the grace of Christ, right? Now notice, Paul says, you present. Nobody else can present your body except you, right?
But then notice what it says, your bodies. Now, the word for bodies is a fascinating word. It's the word, and I want you to think of the English word. Many of these Greek words are very similar to English words. If you're reading it in the original text, the word is sumata. Can you say that with me? Sumata. Now, when I say that word and you say it, what English word do you think we get from sumata? Summation.

0: summation, the sum. So what Paul is saying is this. Summata is a word that contains the sum of everything you are. It's the sum of everything you are. So what Paul is saying is, I beseech you, through the grace of God, to present the sum of everything you are. Your mental faculties, your physical faculties, your emotional faculties, your spiritual faculties. Paul is saying, present the sum of everything that you are. Christ invites us, through the Apostle Paul, to present the entire being to Christ. We are to be a living sacrifice, wholly acceptable to God. You see, notice what the Bible says. You present your bodies a living sacrifice. He chose those words carefully. The sacrifices in the temples of the Old Testament died. And what God is saying through Paul here is, I'm not interested in a dead sacrifice. I want a living sacrifice.
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3: Right now, the Africa Mercy is in a quieter season of our mission. 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But in the maritime world, details matter. It's one of the most regulated industries on Earth because lives depend on getting it right. At Mercy Ships, we believe planning matters too. 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It's all done so that one day a child who was once carried up the gangway can walk down on their own. This season is a reminder that our mission doesn't happen by accident. Our God is one of purpose and design, and we follow his example, planning carefully so hope and healing can flourish.
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5: If you go 483 years from 457 BC, it comes to the baptism of Jesus in 27 AD. Said, wow, Christ came right on time the first time, just like he said he would. Why don't more people believe the Bible? Tonight's presentation is going to be one that I'm actually combining a couple of studies into one presentation dealing with the subject of the longest time prophecy and the sanctuary. The lesson today is lesson 11, dealing with the subject of cleansing the sanctuary. Now, we're going to go into question number one, and I've got a lot to cover, so you pray for me. I'll pray for you, because I'm going to talk fast. I'll pray you can listen fast. It's a very important study. All right, question number one. This is based on a prophecy in Daniel chapter 8. And it tells us, matter of fact, open your Bibles. We really need to look. If you've got your Bibles with you, open your Bibles to Daniel 8. You need to at least introduce this before we dive into the question. Daniel 8, verse 1, in the third year of the reign of King Belshazzar, a vision appeared to me. To me, Daniel, after the one that appeared to me the first time, I saw in vision, and so it happened while I was looking, I was in Shushan, the citadel, and it was in the province of Elam, I saw in vision that I was by the river Euliah. And I lifted up my eyes, and I saw, and there standing by the river was a ram, which had two horns. Now he starts to have this vision, he's above the river, and he sees this ram. And he's wondering, what does this mean? And then later there's a goat. If you read the previous chapter, he says, I was in vision, I saw a lion, then I saw a bear, then I saw a leopard. And while he's wondering what these things mean, the angel comes and explains that these animals represent different kingdoms and empires that will have some dominating influence over God's people during their reign. He foretells the history. You know, in Daniel 2, you remember we studied that? He gave a panorama of the world's history and their kingdoms through that giant metal image. God often repeats these things and uses different parables and dreams to give perspective. So now in Daniel 8, let's go into this. First, he sees a ram by the river, two horns, but one was higher than the other, and the higher one came up last. Then I saw the ram pushing westward and northward and southward so that no animal could withstand him, nor was there any that could deliver from his hand. But he did according to his will and became great. And as I was considering, suddenly a male goat came from the west across the surface of the whole earth without touching the ground. And the goat had a notable horn between his eyes, one notable horn. And he came to the ram that had the two horns, which I had seen standing beside the river, and ran at him with furious power. And I saw him confronting the ram. He was moved with rage against him. And he attacked the ram and broke his two horns. And there was no power in the ram to withstand him. But he cast him down to the ground and trampled him. And there was no one that could deliver the ram from his hand. Therefore the male goat grew very great. But when he became strong, the large horn was broken. And in place of it, four notable ones came up towards the four wind of heaven. All right, we got to pause there. We'll come back to this chapter, but I just wanted to read it right from the Bible. And then we're going to go in and interpret, study, what does this dream mean? All right, question number one. Daniel has this amazing vision, chapter 8, in which he sees a ram with two horns. Whom does this ram represent? Later in the chapter, the angel comes to Daniel and tells him, you can read in verse 20, the ram which you saw having the two horns are the kings of Media and Persia. Later it says one of those horns was bigger than the other, started out with the Median one, but then the Persian kingdom became greater. Later that empire was just called the Persian Empire because of that other horn. Now this should also be remembered that if you're a Jew, what did they do going through the wilderness? What was their occupation? Abraham, Isaac, Jacob, Joseph, David. Shepherds. They were very familiar with sheep and goats. Jesus compared the judgment to sheep and goats. And so here with these two creatures, he illustrates these two great empires. All right, I'm going to jump right to question number two. Next, Daniel saw the goat with a great horn between his eyes. What does this mean? That's talking about this goat is representing the next king, and he attacks the ram. It says he comes from the west. This is the kingdom of Greece coming from the west. It says he comes very quickly, very fiercely. There's no historian that will deny that among the empires, ancient empires, nobody did it quicker than Alexander the Great. He was 32 when he died. From the time he was 19 until about 24, he was conquering the world. Very rapid. His soldiers marched faster and farther than just about anybody else. And so there's this battle between the two, and the goat destroys the ram. Alexander defeated Darius, and he conquered the Persian Empire and overtook their territory. Daniel 8, verse 21 and 22, the rough goat, the angel tells us, do we have to guess what it is? The rough goat is the king of Greece. Grecia, that's how they said it in King James. And the great horn that is between his eyes is the first king. Now this is exactly what happened with Alexander the Great. Says he came from the west, that's where he came from when you're going to fight Persia. And he did it with ferocity, he did it with great speed. In the prior chapter, chapter 7 of Daniel, Greece is compared to a leopard with four wings because his feet didn't even touch the ground. He went so quickly with his conquering. Considering they did not have mechanized armies back then, no army moved faster in history than Alexander the Great's army. It was just incredible. And then it says that at the height of its power, in its prime, the horn, the main principal horn, is broken off. It doesn't wear down, it snaps. Alexander died suddenly. Though he could conquer the world, he didn't do very well conquering himself. And they're still not sure. It was after a night of pretty rowdy drinking, he fell ill. They don't know if someone tried to poison him. Still not sure. We may never know till heaven what exactly happened. They don't know if it was malaria. It was a fever. They don't know if it was alcohol poisoning. But very young, he died. And on his deathbed, I think I told you, his wife asked him, who will rule in your place? And he said, the strongest. And that's what happened. It says, out of the place of that, you can read here in this next section, now that being broken, whereof stood up for it, four kingdoms shall stand up from that nation. The four principal generals of Alexander the Great then divided his empire among them into four regions. And then they eventually began to fight among themselves. But the kingdom of Greece then lasted longer even than the kingdom of Persia. Question number three. Then, as you read on, it says, out of one of those four horns, a little horn begins to sprout. And it ends up becoming a very big power. What power did this little horn represent? You can see the fulfillment of this during the time of Christ. What empire followed the Greek Empire? Rome. Acts 18:2. Claudius Caesar had commanded all the Jews to depart from Rome. He had control over the whole empire, and at that point he was suspicious of the Jews and told them they had to leave. So you've got this goat, just to review, and the principal power is Alexander the Great. It's broken off, and from it four come up, four other horns, four divisions, four generals of Alexander the Great, and one little horn begins to come up from among these. But now there's something different about this power. This power is one we want to notice because you read on, it grows into what we later know as the Antichrist power. You read in Daniel 7 verse 8, in this horn were the eyes like the eyes of a man and a mouth speaking great things. There's something different about it. Later it says it's guilty of blasphemy. It's pompous words. And it talks about this also in Revelation chapter 17, what this power does. Revelation chapter 7, verse 24. He is diverse or different from the first. Now, the first kingdoms that we saw, there is Babylon, Medo-Persia, and Greece. They were your typical monarchies led by a government. But what happened with Rome? Rome not only was the iron monarchy, as the Roman Empire led by Caesars began to fall, in its place, the Roman power was substituted with a religious power. Gradually, as the Roman power began to crumble, the Christian church grew, but it didn't just stay a religion, it became a political religious power as well. You know what I'm talking about. Number four, Daniel was told that this little horn would defile the sanctuary. How long would it be until the sanctuary was cleansed? Now we're going to get into the longest time prophecy in the Bible. And you read in Daniel 8, verse 14, unto, say it with me, 2,300 days, then shall the sanctuary be cleansed. Now go back to your Bibles for a second. If you look in Daniel chapter 8, and if we read down here, verse 12, because of transgression An army was given over to the horn to oppose the daily sacrifice, and he cast down the truth to the ground. He did all.

And they fed him to the lions. You know, they make jokes about that all the time. And then all of a sudden, Rome becomes the center of Christianity. And you go, what happened? I thought that they weren't allowed there. And then all of a sudden, it becomes headquarters. Something obviously changed, right? And really what happened was, with the conversion of Constantine, I'll say more about this later, what was once considered religio illicite, forbidden religion, was persecuted, outlawed, they were killed, they built catacombs, they went underground. It suddenly became the state religion. And it almost overnight became fashionable with the conversion of Constantine to be a Christian. But what happened is a lot of people started coming into the church from the different Greco-Roman religions that weren't totally converted, didn't even know the teachings of Jesus, and they tried to bring some of their pagan ideas with them. We studied the other night about the truth about hell, that people do not go right at death to, before judgment or resurrection, a place of burning where they burn through all eternity. Did we? We learned there is a lake of fire, there is a punishment, but there's misunderstanding that came in from Greek mythology, right? Cast the truth to the ground and practice. The idea of purgatory, this halfway burning place. We found out that that's been now renounced. It's not biblical. There's nothing in the Bible about that. The idea that the dead go immediately to heaven as soon as they die, and then they come back for their bodies, or they're in Abraham's bosom waiting. We found out that's not in the Bible. And a lot of other things, the truth was cast to the ground. The idea that you don't need to keep the Ten Commandments anymore, because once you believe in Jesus, you can somehow now ignore his law. That's another one of the truths that was cast to the ground. All kinds of things began to get corrupted during this time. So, when would there be a cleansing of the sanctuary? All right, number five, how did Daniel respond when he saw this little horn power persecute God's people and obscure the truth? When Daniel is getting this information about this vision from the angel, he sees what's happening to his own people and he's heartbroken. And it says in Daniel 8:27, "And I, Daniel, fainted, and I was sick certain days." He's an older man now. You know, he came to Babylon probably 15, 16 years old. 70 years have gone by. He's in his 80s, maybe even longer. And he has this very heavy vision of God's people being persecuted by this Antichrist power. And he actually swoons practically. He's sick and he can't understand it. And the angel knows he's going to have to come back and finish explaining this prophecy. It's finished in Daniel chapter 9. Now, you can understand Daniel is a young man. Before he is carried off captive to Babylon, the most beautiful building in the world was not the Taj Mahal back then. It was not even the Hanging Gardens. The most beautiful building in the world was a multi-billion dollar building built by David, who gathered the money, and his son Solomon did the construction. It had golden rooms. It had bronze pillars bigger than any in the world. They even named them two pillars. They were so big. And Daniel grew up as a boy seeing this majestic temple. It was one of the wonders of the world. But he lived long enough to know it was destroyed. Daniel watched as his people were conquered. The city was destroyed, Jerusalem, the place that God had chosen, David had ruled. They were scattered as slaves. Many were slain. And the yearning of Daniel's heart for the 70 years he was in Babylon, when will the Messiah come? When will the Son of David come? When will we get to go back to Jerusalem? At the beginning of Daniel 9, it actually says Daniel is reading the Bible. Now, he didn't have the same Bible we have, but he had the prophecies of Jeremiah, Isaiah, David, all the prior prophets. Daniel is reading the prophecy of Jeremiah, he tells you in chapter 9. And he realizes there Jeremiah says 70 years and God's people will come back. And Daniel says, "Lord, 70 years is up. The king of Persia is now here. When are we going home?" While he's praying, the angel Gabriel comes to him and he says, "Daniel, I've come to give you understanding in the vision." And here you have that. He says, "At the beginning of your supplications, the command went out and I have come to tell you." So the angel Gabriel has come to explain the vision. What vision? The one he started having in chapter 8, but he fainted. So this is the one that's actually introducing the coming of the Messiah, the first coming of Jesus. Number six, in the next chapter, the angel explains the prophecy in greater detail. How long was the time period not previously described in the vision? Now,

0: Get your Bibles. Turn with me to Daniel 9:23. At the beginning of your supplications, the command went out, and I have come to tell you, for you are greatly beloved. Why, angels are fast. At the beginning of Daniel's prayer, Gabriel is sent. Angels don't travel the speed of sound or the speed of light. They travel the speed of angels, speed of thought. Anyway, they're going fast. He's going through the cosmos. At the beginning of your prayer, the command went out, and I've come forth to tell you, you are greatly beloved. Therefore, consider the matter and understand the vision. Now, there's no vision in chapter 9. So what vision is the angel talking about? The one in chapter 8, he didn't get to finish explaining because Daniel fainted. Right? 70 weeks, here we go, verse 24, Daniel 9, 24. 70 weeks are determined for your people. Who were Daniel's people? Jewish nation. 70 weeks, the word determined there means cut off or allotted or remain for your people. For what? To introduce the Messiah to the world. For your holy city, to finish transgression, to make an end of sins, the final sacrifice for sin would be offered, to make reconciliation for iniquity, to bring in everlasting righteousness, that's Christ who brings that everlasting righteousness, to seal up the vision and prophecy, and to anoint the most holy. You know what the word Christ means? Anointed. You know what the word Messiah means? It's Hebrew for anointed. When the prophet Samuel poured oil on David's head, he was anointed with oil. Jesus was anointed with the Holy Spirit. He was the anointed of God when God became a man. Okay? So he says 70 weeks are determined for all these things to be accomplished. No one understand. Now here is the starting point for all these prophecies. Verse 25, no one understand therefore from the going forth of the command to restore and build Jerusalem unto the Messiah the Prince. There will be 7 weeks and 62 weeks. That's a total of 69. But the street shall be built again and the wall even in troublous times. That's what happened during the time of Nehemiah. They rebuilt the street and the wall in troublous times. And after 62 weeks, Messiah shall be cut off, but not for himself. And the people of the prince who is to come shall destroy the city and the sanctuary. And in the end it will be with a flood. Until the end of the war, desolations are determined. Jesus talks about the abomination that makes desolate. He'll confirm the covenant with many for 1 week. Now the he that confirms the covenant. There's two people here. One, you got the Messiah, the prince coming. The other, you got a prince that comes to destroy. 27, he's going back to the Messiah, the prince. He will confirm the covenant with many for a week, but in the middle of the week, he'll bring an end to the sacrifice and offering. And on the wing of abomination shall one who makes desolate until the consummation which is determined be poured out on the desolate. So we need to understand this. Jesus said in Matthew 24, second coming, Jesus talks about the abomination of desolation. He says, written of by Daniel the prophet, whoever reads, let him understand. Jesus is telling you and me tonight, I want you to read and understand this. Okay? So this is the prophecies he was referring to in Matthew 24 that he says we should understand. In the next chapter, chapter 9, the angel explains that the prophecy from chapter 8 in greater detail. How long was the time period not previously described in the vision? You can read that in Daniel 9, 24. He says, how much? 70 weeks are determined upon thy people and upon the holy city to seal up the vision and the prophecy. Now, how many days in a week? Seven. It's always been that way. How many days is 70 weeks then? 7 times 7 is 49. That'd be 490, right? But in prophecy, a day equals a year. I'll show you some scriptures on that in just a minute. So, God is telling Daniel, there are 490 prophetic years that are going to be allotted to your people to fulfill their main vision. Their main mission of the Jews were to introduce the Messiah. God said to Abraham, through your seed, all the world would be blessed. How is the whole world blessed through his seed? Principally through Jesus, right? All right, so number 7. What is the starting point for the 2300 day and 70-week time prophecies. He tells you right there in Daniel chapter 9, verse 25, "Know therefore and understand that from the going forth of the commandment to restore and build Jerusalem unto the Messiah the Prince," from this point to this point, "shall be 7 weeks and 62 weeks. All right, 62 is 62, right? Score is 20. 62 plus 7 is how much? 69. So you got 1 week missing. He tells us what happens in the midst of that last week. He makes the sacrifice cease. So he breaks it up like that because there's the first 7 weeks they're building the wall and the street. Then you got another 69 weeks. And at the end of that 69-week period, it says that the Messiah is going to be anointed and begin his ministry. So, unto the Messiah the Prince, 7 weeks, 62 weeks. Well, starting point is from the going forth of the command to restore and build Jerusalem. Can we know from all the dusty, musty records of history, when did that happen? Good news. It's given in your Bible. It's in Ezra 7:7. You can remember that. Good number. Ezra 7:7, the decree of King Artaxerxes. That king gave a decree that allowed them to go back. It was the most prominent of a variety of decrees that came, saying that they could rebuild the city and the walls and the temple, and that is 457 BC. It is a very clearly established date in history. So you got the starting point, 457. And he says, now it'll be 69 weeks until the Messiah begins his ministry. First, there'd be the 7 weeks, 49 years, while they're building the street and the wall in troublous times. Then there'd be another 62 weeks, total of 69, right? Now, when you're interpreting Bible prophecy, what is the principle that you're supposed to use? A day equals a year. You can read this. There's several verses in Ezekiel 4:6. "I have appointed thee each day for a year." You can read Numbers 14:34. "Each day for a year." Even Jesus established this. One time they came to Christ, I think it's Luke 13, and they said, "You better be careful, Jesus. John the Baptist has been arrested." This was about 6 months into Jesus' ministry. And Jesus said, "Go tell that fox, I teach, do cures, cast out devils today, tomorrow, and the third day I will be perfected or completed." Jesus didn't teach 3 more days. He taught 3 more years. But he made a prophecy and he used the day for a year principle. So when you interpret these prophecies, that's the only way it even comes close to adding up. So now, did it happen? If you go, a day equals a year in prophecy. If you go 483 years from 457 BC, it comes to the baptism of Jesus in 27 AD. When I was up in the cave and I read this, I was so excited when I realized how true prophecy is. I literally got up. I couldn't sit down anymore because I was so excited. I'm all by myself. And I just started jumping up and down and praising God. I said, "Wow, Christ came right on time the first time, just like he said he would. Why don't more people believe the Bible?" First, we know from 457, you got 69 weeks. That would go 483 years to the point of his baptism. That would be 27 A.D. And it happened right on time. And then it tells us, after 62 weeks shall Messiah be, what? Cut off. But not for himself. Who was he cut off for? For you, for me. He was cut off from the land of the living. Jesus laid down his life. In his prime, he died for us.
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6: Seeing our nation's flag, what emotions come to mind? With Timely Truth, I'm Stuart Briscoe. As you know, the stars are symbolic of the 50 states of the Union, while the 13 bars stand for the original colonies. Likewise, for the Christian, the cross is the all-important symbol. It not only stands for the death of Christ, but also for his miraculous resurrection from the grave. There were other significant symbols for the early church, too. In the catacombs of Rome, murals depict a dove, a fish, and an anchor. The dove symbolizes the Holy Spirit. The Greek word for fish is an acrostic of the title, Jesus Christ, God's Son, Savior. And the anchor indicates the Christian security, even amidst the storms of life. As believers in Christ, how grateful we can be for these symbols of eternal life.
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8: I have a fun little rhyme for you today. Listen to this. Don't be enticed just because it looks nice. You like that little rhyme? Something you can tuck away in your mind. And let me tell you what I mean by that. Sometimes you see, oh man, the grass on the other side of the fence looks so beautiful. Don't be enticed by that. And my wife and I, we try to talk about that just to make sure nothing's catching our eye, you know, and drawing us that way. In fact, we had the opportunity to be very up close and personal with Michael W. Smith. Got to see him before he did a little concert, and then he sang, and we were on the very front row right there where we could see him really up close and personal. And driving home, you know, I'm talking to my wife, and I said to her, "You think he's really good looking, don't you?" She goes, "Well, he's a nice looking guy." I'm like, "Yeah, he's a nice looking guy." I said, "You think he sings really good, don't you?" And she's like, "Yeah, he sings good." I said, "Oh, I can sing like that, you know." And I broke into friends, and I'm singing and low. I said, "Don't you ever forget, he ain't nothing compared to me. I'm the one God's chosen for you." And she does that kind of stuff for me. And you need to do that with your spouse. Remind them you are the one that's special for them. Have fun with that. Don't be intimidated by all this stuff of the world that looks nice. Hey, recognize the fact God gave us each other. Let's celebrate that. Have fun with it. Cherish each other. Remind each other you are the one God picked for each other.
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10: 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Serve the Lord with gladness. Come before his presence with singing. Know ye that the Lord, he is God. It is he that hath made us, and not we ourselves. We are his people, and the sheep of his pasture. Enter into his gates with thanksgiving and into his courts with praise. Be thankful unto him and bless his name. For the Lord is good, his mercy is everlasting, and his truth endureth to all generations.
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14: 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Sunny today with a high near 81 and lows around 51. Partly sunny tomorrow with a high of 83 and lows around 53. For your Monday, sunny with a high near 85 and lows around 55. And for Tuesday, sunny with a high near 86 and lows around 59. That's your evening weather on Columbia Christian Talk Radio.
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16: 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We crave freedom, but can we ever really find it? I'm Jean Boonstra, and today on The Voice of Prophecy, we'll explore the origins of our inborn desire for freedom, and whether or not we can ever truly find it.

Hello, and welcome to the Voice of Prophecy, coming to you from Loveland, Colorado, nestled against the beautiful Rocky Mountains. I'm your host, Jean Boonstra, Associate Speaker for the Voice of Prophecy. Sean is conducting a series of meetings in Minneapolis, and he will be back with us again in a couple of weeks. Well, I don't know what your experience is, but I am naturally a little on the stubborn side. Now, little is my word. Some of my family members may choose a different word, like a lot stubborn. Stubbornness seems to run in the family. When our oldest daughter was 2, I joked that she got a double dose of stubborn at birth. Now, it's a joke, but it hits a little close to home. I like things to go my way, and nothing makes me squirm quite like being in a situation that I have no control over. The surest way to make me crave a delicious sweet treat is to tell me that it's forbidden. My mind is wired to seek freedom, and you might not be as stubborn as I am, but your mind is wired that way too. We all crave freedom, but can we ever find it? The answer is yes, but maybe not in exactly. God the Father sent Jesus to this earth with a mission. Jesus describes that mission in his own words in Luke chapter 4 and verse 18, where it says, "The Spirit of the Lord is upon me, because he has anointed me to preach the gospel to the poor. He has sent me to heal the brokenhearted, to proclaim liberty to the captives and recovery of sight to the blind, to set at liberty those who are oppressed." Jesus came to this earth to set at liberty the oppressed. Part of his mission was to give us the freedom that we desire and crave. Now, does this mean that he came to set me free from every oppression and made me free to follow my own heart and desires? Isn't that true freedom? Well, not exactly. There is a struggle that happens inside each of us. The desire for freedom from one oppression can actually make us slaves to another. Freedom from one thing at any cost can shackle us to something else. Paul describes this human struggle beautifully in Romans chapter 6 and verse 18, where he writes, "And having been set free from sin, you become slaves of righteousness." We each have a God-given desire for freedom, but that desire does not exist in a vacuum. The desire comes from God because we are created in His image. He placed that yearning for freedom in our hearts, and it only exists in Him.

0: Our freedom is an extension of God Himself. When we seek freedom but choose sin, we are still captives. We become captives to sin. God put the desire in our hearts, and it's up to us to seek Him. Joshua tells us, "Choose for yourselves this day whom you will serve. But as for me and my house, we will serve the Lord." And that's from Joshua 24, verse 15. The human need for freedom and a desire to choose our own path is seen in one of its purest forms in the true story of the Sager family. Henry Sager reminds me of my own father and grandfather, all independent and adventurous men who in their youth were clever and also curious, but above all, restless. On a bright April day in 1844, Henry and his expecting wife, Naomi Sager, their four daughters and two sons, set out across the plains. Their hearts were focused westward, and they began their journey along the Oregon Trail. The oldest daughter, Catherine, wrote an account of the journey. She tells an American story of the pursuit of freedom, a story about the flawed consequences of controlling others' freedom and of the ultimate freedom. The Sager family's story is in many ways the story of each and every one of us. The first few days on the trail were not pleasant. The rocking and swaying of the covered wagon on the rutted trails made the Sager family feel seasick. I can only imagine how nauseating it was for the pregnant Naomi, who was well into her third trimester with her seventh baby. The Sagers traveled in a train of wagons, organized companies. Captain William Shaw led the expedition of eager families seeking a new start in the West. The anticipation of freedom almost hung in the air around them. They soon adjusted to traveling by wagon train, and on favorable evenings, the Sagers and other families gathered around campfires. Musical instruments came out, and the sounds of happy laughter and music echoed up and down the wagon train line. Spirits were high, and dreams were yet unclouded. By the middle of summer, the family, which now included baby Henrietta, had a good routine. The children were good at climbing in and out of the wagon while the train was moving. On August 1st, Catherine jumped off the wagon, as she had done so many times before, but this time her dress caught on the axe handle, and she was thrown mercilessly under the team. Her leg was broken in several places. Henry rushed to her aid, and with the help of a kindly German-born doctor, Dr. Dutch, they managed to save her leg. Poor Catherine was confined to the wagon for the rest of the journey, but that was soon to be the least of her worries. As the wagon train crossed the Continental Divide and rolled across the prairies, camp fever broke out. Henry Sager and the two boys all fell ill. Dr. Dutch was hired to drive the team. Henry was a stubborn man, and when four buffalo ran between his wagon and the one behind, he couldn't resist. Sick as he was, he grabbed his gun and chased after them. He never recovered from this hasty decision. The evening before he died, he cried bitterly. He could not bear the guilt and pain of leaving his large, helpless family alone on the trail. He begged Captain Shaw to take care of them. Captain Shaw promised, and he kept his word. Henry Sager was buried in an improvised coffin hewed from the trunk of a tree. His wife Naomi was devastated. Sick with the camp fever herself and still recovering from childbirth, the pressure of her sorrow was too much to take. Her final words were, "Oh, Henry, if you only knew how we have suffered." Just 26 days after saying goodbye to their father, the Sager children were now orphans. Catherine describes her mother's burial. The grave was near the road. Willow brush was laid in the bottom and covered the body. The earth filled in. Then the train moved on. Captain Shaw and his wife Sally, together with Dr. Dutch, cared for the six older children. The baby, sick with fever, was passed from family to family, each taking a turn caring for her. She wasn't expected to live. By October, the weary wagon train reached Wai'ilatpu, the mission station of Dr. Whitman, and a way station for travelers on the Oregon Trail. Catherine describes their arrival. Sitting in the front end of the cart was John, weeping bitterly, and on the opposite side stood Francis, his arms on the wheel and his head resting on his arms, sobbing loudly. On the near side, the little girls were huddled together, bareheaded and barefooted, looking at the boys and then at the house, dreading we knew not. Thus Mrs. Whitman found us. You know, the Sagers set out in pursuit of freedom. The children soon discovered that the craving for freedom is in some people nearly matched by a craving to control and manipulate others' freedom. This twisted craving to control was not unique to the experience of the American West. It was a problem in Jesus' day, too. Stay with me through the break. We'll pick up again and explore this craving for freedom and its consequences right in the pages of the Bible.
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0: Welcome back. I'm Jean Boonstra, and today we've been talking about our inborn craving for freedom. Now, before the break, we talked about how each of us seeks freedom. Jesus' mission on earth was to free the captives, and we all seek that freedom. We'll visit the Sager family again in a few minutes and find out how the children fare at the Whitman's mission station. I'll spoil the story just a little and tell you that their experience is horrifying, and unfortunately, it is the result of a perversion of one of God's gifts. He gives us the desire for freedom, and sin has corrupted that. For some, the desire to control the freedom of others becomes a force for evil. The problem is not unique to any time or culture. Jesus saw it in his day. The God of the Old Testament is the loving, forgiving God, the Father of the New Testament. God is eternal, and his character does not change. Having said that, by the time Jesus came to this earth, he had some damage control to do. We humans were not great PR managers. By imposing our flawed ideas and rules on the instruction God gave us in his word, we created quite a mess. The scribes and the Pharisees took their desire for freedom and pushed it to an unhealthy and unnatural extreme. By the time Jesus was born, their religion had blown into a full-scale control mechanism. The added rules and regulations took the joy out of worshiping our Savior. Hypocrisy was rampant, and Jesus called them on it. Let's read it in Matthew chapter 23, verses 1 to 8. Then Jesus spoke to the multitudes and to his disciples, saying, "The scribes and the Pharisees sit in Moses' seat. Therefore, whatever they tell you to observe, that observe and do. But do not do according to their works, for they say and do not do. For they bind heavy burdens, hard to bear, and lay them on men's shoulders, but they themselves will not move them with one of their fingers. But all their works they do to be seen by men. They make their phylacteries broad and enlarge the borders of their garments. They love the best places at feasts, the best seats in the synagogues, greetings in the marketplaces, and to be called by men, Rabbi, Rabbi. But you do not be called Rabbi, for one is your teacher, the Christ, and you are all brethren." By imposing their false rules and restrictions, the scribes and Pharisees laid heavy burdens on the believers. The weight of the restriction made the people captives, captives to sin, their sin. Jesus came to free each of us, including the Jewish people of his day, to throw the burdens off of their shoulders and to decimate the scribes and the Pharisees' power trips. He came not just for them, but for you and for me, to save us from the captivity of our own sin, to help us shake off the shackles. Whether those controls are self-imposed or the result of an external tormentor, we don't have to be in bondage. We can be free from captivity today because he paid the price 2,000 years ago. The need to control others' freedom is an insidious sin. The Sager family felt the full force of it, but their time with the Whitmans, thankfully, began peacefully and pleasantly. In her first-hand account, Catherine Sager describes Mrs. Whitman as ideally suited to caring for children. She writes that she was able to blend instruction with pleasure, quite a compliment. The children arrived dirty, sunburned, and with lopsided hair, since older brother John had cropped it during their arduous journey. Mrs. Whitman welcomed them, and when her husband arrived later in the day, she said with a laugh, "Come in, doctor, and see your children." Marcus Whitman was a physician, and he and Narcissa were stationed at Wailapu as missionaries to the Native Americans. Each weekend, he read a sermon at church service, and each weekday, he attended to the community's medical needs. He also taught the locals how to till the land and how to farm. The station grew into a bustling stopping point for travelers on the Oregon Trail. Under Mrs. Whitman's gentle care, baby Henrietta fully recovered, and Catherine's leg slowly healed too. Catherine was confined to the house more than the other girls, and so she quickly grew very attached to Mrs. Whitman. She describes her beautiful singing voice and the warm love they all felt in the Whitman home. The children soon began to call them mother and father, and in July of 1845, Dr. Whitman legally adopted all 7 of the Sager children. They honored their mother Naomi's dying wish that the children not be separated. The girls thrived in the bustling missionary home and kept busy washing, sewing, and studying botany. The boys shadowed Dr. Whitman and learned to manage the sawmill, break up land, and how to plant crops. For a few short years, their lives felt almost complete again. That is, until the fall of 1847, when a wagon train from the east brought a ghastly emigrant, measles. As the infected wagon train rolled through the station, the measles virus quickly spread. The Whitman children all fell ill, and it spread to the vulnerable Indian families, who had never been exposed to the deadly virus. Among the Native Americans, the measles were more often than not fatal. That fall, as many as 5 or 6 Indians were buried each and every day. The weather was particularly cold that year, and the virus ravaged the community. And a vicious rumor took hold. Some began to whisper that Dr. Whitman, the man they had known and trusted for 11 years, was not treating them, but poisoning them. Poisoning them in order to take their land for himself. As they watched their family members die, the Indians felt their freedom slipping away. They felt as if the situation was out of their control, and they decided to make it right. They conspired a vicious plan to take away the Whitmans' freedom and restore control. On November 29th, 1847, the plot was hatched. It began in the Whitmans' kitchen at Wailapu. An Indian child had died in the night, and as one man distracted the doctor with questions about her burial, another attacked him from behind with a tomahawk. The blow was fatal. Mrs. Whitman dragged her husband into the living room, and as she and Catherine looked down on him, a bullet sailed through the window and caught Mrs. Whitman in the shoulder. At her mother's pleading, 13-year-old Catherine managed to drag herself and her 6 sisters to an upstairs room. The attackers had somehow failed to notice that the Whitmans themselves were also sick from the alleged poisoning. Hiding upstairs, Catherine and the children heard the shots and the cries below. In the end, 14 people died, including Dr. and Mrs. Whitman and John and Frances Sager. The girls were orphaned once again. Catherine describes the final scenes with these words. "The dead bodies lay where they fell from Monday night until Wednesday, when the Christian Indians, among whom the doctor and his wife had labored for 11 years, and from whom the natives have received nothing but kindness, gave consent to have them buried, but not one of them would help in the task. Another man from the station finally came and buried the dead." The plot to secure freedom by controlling others failed miserably. Catherine and 53 other women and children were taken captive. In captivity, the deadly measles went unchecked. Several of the prisoners died, including Catherine's 6-year-old sister, Louisa. Freedom was not, and is not, something that can be stolen or cajoled. Now it's time for a break, but don't go away. Stay with me, and we'll answer the question we asked at the top of the program. We crave freedom, but can we really, truly have it?
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0: Welcome back. I'm Jean Boonstra, and today on The Voice of Prophecy, we're talking about something we all crave, freedom. The desire is universal and crosses time and culture. The story of the Sager children, twice orphaned on the Oregon Trail, is absolutely heartbreaking. It begins as a great American story of the entrepreneurial spirit to seek new opportunities. The story quickly turns to tragedy. The massacre at Wailapu shows the sinful human tendency to turn a craving for freedom to a need for control. Thankfully, the story doesn't end with the girls in captivity. On December 26, 1847, a glimmer of hope arrived for Catherine and the other captives. They overheard talk among their captors that three boats had arrived at a nearby fort. On December 26, 1847, a glimmer of hope arrived for Catherine and the other captives. They overheard talk among their captors that three boats had arrived at a nearby fort. A whisper spread that a great chief of the Hudson's Bay Company had arrived and wanted to meet for a council the next day. The captors abandoned their captives and traveled to meet this visitor. And on December 29th, Peter Ogden negotiated a trade. Blankets, cotton shirts, rifles, ammunition, tobacco, and flints were exchanged for the release of the 49 surviving prisoners. Catherine and her three sisters were granted their freedom. They were free, but they were separated after this tragedy and continued their growing up years in different families. The Sager girls found physical freedom. But in reading Catherine's account, I believe she found the secret to ultimate freedom, the kind that really, truly is available to each of us. Catherine went on to marry a Methodist minister and to raise eight children. She lived most of her life in Spokane, Washington, until her death at age 75. In her account, there is a sub-story written between the lines. One of complete freedom in accepting Jesus Christ, no matter the circumstances in life. From what I've been able to read and to find out, Catherine was not a bitter woman. She lived the rest of her life to the fullest, and she remained devoted to her Savior. True freedom can only come from Jesus. He is the author of freedom and our Creator. The desire for freedom that inhabits every human heart exists because He put it there. We exist because of Him, and our freedom can only exist in Him. In a process that is difficult for me to really understand, my freedom can only be acquired when I give it away. My personal freedom is found when I give God complete ownership and control of my life. It's the only equation that works. Romans chapter 8 and verse 2 describes it this way. For the law of the Spirit of life in Christ Jesus has made me free from the law of sin and death. I am either free from Christ or I am free in Christ. When I am free in Christ, I am free from the law of sin and death. This is the ultimate freedom. Catherine Sager's story is not so different from others that we hear here at The Voice of Prophecy. You've been hearing information during the breaks about the Discover Bible School. I encourage you to visit us online, and if you want to learn more about God's Word, sign up for a free course. I know the lessons have an impact because we receive letters each and every week telling us so. The most touching Discover Bible School letters come from prisoners. Prisoners that describe the kind of freedom that Catherine Sager found. Freedom in Christ while still in physical captivity. Christ's freedom transcends our circumstances, and he offers us a way and a plan to get through the tough patches. We received this letter just the other week, and it moved our group to tears as we read it. I want to share it with you now. I became a Christian and was saved on December 14, 2007, while crying out to the Lord in the county jail. I did not ask for release or deliverance. I asked him to take control of my life because after 55 years, I had made a real mess of it. I accepted responsibility for my actions. I asked the Lord to take control of the situation. I told the Lord and the court that I was guilty. I was facing life in prison, and I got 15 years. Since the day I gave my heart to Christ, I have prayed every morning before I do anything else. I give my life over to him every day. I study and read his word every day, and the Bible cover to cover every year. I may physically be in prison and will be released in 2020 at 67 years young, but I am free. The Bible, God's word, has the ultimate prescription for freedom. It's found in John chapter 8, verses 31 and 32. Then Jesus said to those Jews who believed him, "If you abide in my word, you are disciples indeed, and you shall know the truth, and the truth shall make you free." Continuing in God's word, in spite of any trial, disappointment, or complexity in life, is the mark of a true disciple of Christ. It is the ultimate prescription for freedom. Now, I don't know your circumstances right now. You may be listening to this program from behind prison walls. You may indeed be in physical captivity. Or maybe you're driving down the freeway feeling as if you have all the freedom in the world. But are you really free? Walls can never keep us captive, but sin can. Are you captive to a secret habit? Are you captive to an addiction you know is killing you, but you're helpless to let go of it? Are you captive to a stubborn, unrepentant heart that is hell-bent on having its own way? No matter your circumstance, Jesus offers complete freedom. No strings attached, no down payment, and no interest after signing. Jesus gave you, he gave me, that longing to be free. In order to fulfill that craving, we only have to hand it back to him in thankfulness. Then the peace and forgiveness that freedom brings will wash over us, filling us anew. The Apostle Paul tasted both freedom and captivity. Interestingly, it was during his years as a free man, when he was persecuting and killing Christians, that he was captive to sin. He craved freedom, and he twisted that freedom into a vicious power play to control others. Later, as a converted man and apostle to the Gentiles, Paul was thrown into prison. Inside the cold, stone prison walls, he was free. Paul understood both sides of this equation, and his words in the letter to the Galatian church are moving. We read, "Stand fast, therefore, in the liberty by which Christ has made us free, and do not be entangled again with a yoke of bondage." That's Galatians 5, verse 1. Paul speaks from personal experience. "I, too, have tasted both sides of freedom, and as stubborn as I am, I will never let go of the liberty by which Christ has made me free. There is just no comparison." Thanks for listening. I'm Jean Boonstra, and this has been The Voice of Prophecy. Hello, I'm Jean Boonstra. Are you searching for answers to life's toughest questions? Answers to help you make sense of the chaos in today's world, and answers to help you make sense of the things that are happening right now in your own life? Well, maybe you're wondering, can God really forgive me? Guilt and shame can be terrible burdens to carry and can leave us wondering if God really can love us and accept us. Are you wondering if there really is a chance for true happiness in this life? 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Well, if you're searching for answers to these and other of life's most challenging questions, we are here to help. 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

0: A listener writes, Gary, my husband keeps his past a secret because of painful memories. How important is it that I know these things?
1: Well, it depends on what he's keeping secret. If he's had painful experiences, trauma in the military, people have cheated him in business and a lot of those kind of things, I think you need to be sensitive to him and not force him to share things that he doesn't want to share. Because there's some things he could share that would be extremely painful to you. And he may feel better that he told you, but you're going to feel worse that you know. So if God has forgiven him, I would let him choose what he shares with you from his past, and I would not pressure him to tell you everything that's ever happened in his life. If his sins are covered by the blood of Christ, there's no need for you to know them either.
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3: 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I'm Dennis Farley. 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
4: Thank you, Dennis. I, too, would like to welcome our listeners to our program today, and we're going to talk today about a topic which we deemed religious liberty, and we talked about this a few weeks ago. But we're back again for part two, as it were. But we want to talk about religious liberty in a context that perhaps many of our listeners haven't thought of in regards to, and that is the relationship between religious liberty and the great conflict between good and evil, or God and Satan, that we do talk about here, Bob, from time to time.
5: Yeah.
4: The topic of religious liberty reveals to us about the character of God in this conflict. And to guide us through our discussion today and answer our many questions, we're doing something that we, on just a rare occasion, have done before, and that is we've invited someone back to talk with us via the technology of the telephone, Bob.
5: That's right. I think this is, we can count on one hand the number of times we've had people for two interviews.
4: That's right. That's right. So we've invited back to our program today someone we interviewed just a few weeks ago, Mr. Alan Reinach, who is the attorney, and I think living in California. Is that correct?
6: Indeed.
4: Okay.
6: Beautiful, warm, sunny California.
4: We'll forgive you for that. But we had a great interview a few weeks ago on religious liberty issues in the context of our American culture. But just to remind our listeners, Alan is an attorney. He's the Director of Public Affairs on Religious Liberty in for the Pacific Union Conference of Seventh-day Adventists. He's president of the Seventh-day Adventist Church State Council. Also hosts his own radio broadcast called Freedom's Ring. But we want to welcome you back. Thank you for being with us a second time, Alan.
6: Well, it's really my pleasure.
5: Alan, we mentioned a little bit briefly last time, but tell us again about your ministry, Freedom's Ring, and

0: and remind our listeners, if they weren't here the first time, or even if they were, how to get in touch with you if they'd like to, and also let them know how to get your Religious Liberty e-letter if possible.
1: Sure. 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
0: And on your website, Alan, just briefly, is it possible there to find what radio stations you're on around the country? Is that listed there?
1: There's a link, and all of our Freedom's Ring listings are posted there.
0: Great.
2: Well, as we mentioned at the beginning of the broadcast, Alan, we'd like to talk to you today about the relationship between what we call religious liberty, the character of God, which our Portraits of God program focuses on each week, and of course, in the context of this great conflict or great controversy between good and evil, or God and Satan. And I think this relationship is brought out very clearly in a quote that we noticed in a brochure that from your radio broadcast. And I'd like to read that quote for our listeners, and then you can comment on it if you would. That be okay with you?
1: Sure.
2: Okay, here's the quote that maybe you put there yourself. It says this: if God had valued security more than freedom, he would have placed a barrier around the tree of knowledge of good and evil. Instead, he gave us the right to be wrong. Now, that's an interesting way. He gave us the right to be wrong, a courtesy we rarely extend to one another. Go ahead and quote and comment on that, if you would.
1: We often, as Americans, think that religious liberty is something in the Constitution, and we fail to connect to our spiritual foundations, particularly as Protestants. And our understanding that Adam and Eve were created free moral beings. They had choice. And the only protection God gave them against sin was a relationship of love and trust. God warned them about not eating of the fruit and what would happen if they did. And the warning they obviously did not heed, but they had the freedom not to heed that warning. Now, you might think this is so basic, why do we even talk about it? But today, in Protestantism, there's a form of Calvinism that denies that there is any free will, that insists that the sovereign God alone chooses, predestines, without any reference to human choice, to save a few and to condemn many to burn forever. And you know, your show is devoted to exploring issues in the character of God. To me, this is absolutely fundamental. We champion a loving God who gives freedom because love is the most powerful force in the universe. Amen. God does not coerce the conscience. He doesn't force anybody to be saved. Nobody goes to heaven kicking and screaming against their will. We choose. Do we want to align ourselves with the loving principles of God's government and God's kingdom and live with him forever or not? It's our choice. And that's the kind of God that I can love, that I can worship, a God who says, you know, I'm going to save a few and I'm going to torture the rest forever. Well, you know, why would anybody want to worship that kind of a God?
0: It's almost hard to even rationalize it, yeah.
1: And I've seen in the secular media, you know, sometimes we think the unbelievers are totally oblivious and uncaring. But I have seen commentators discussing this issue because the Left Behind series has really brought these things into the cultural forefront. And, you know, thinking people

0: be using it as an example. Would our understanding of how God treats his enemies, as you mentioned, how God treats those who ultimately are lost, would the way he treats his enemies affect how we understand and view religious liberty and freedom of conscience?
1: Well, the biblical story that your question reminds me of is the story of the Good Samaritan. And the careless reader will miss the fact that the Samaritan of Jesus' day was to the Jew of his day as a Muni or a Hare Krishna or a Muslim fundamentalist or a New Ager might be to the Christian of today.
0: Yeah.
1: That they were regarded not only as lesser human beings, but there was tremendous bias against the Samaritans. And so when Jesus was teaching who is your neighbor, he used the example of a Samaritan. And I think if we want to be Christians and practice the kind of love that was modeled for us in Jesus Christ, then we have to treat everybody with respect and regardless of how wrong we may feel their religious beliefs are.
2: Well, appreciate those thoughts, and I think they're very serious and important ones. But let me ask a question. Do you think that the way a person perceives the operation and functioning of the government of God has a much of an influence, or maybe should have, on their views regarding this, what we're talking about today, this freedom of conscience and religious liberty? Because, frankly, let's face it, there are a goodly number of people who are well-intentioned and love the Lord and are good Christians, but they maybe perceive God's government as some sort of a sovereign dictatorship. Just maybe you want to comment on those thoughts?
1: Sure. And, it's kind of good, the sequence of questions, because just a moment ago, I talked about how we need to show respect for all people, regardless of their faith and whether we think their beliefs are fundamentally wrong. But that doesn't mean that we should be wishy-washy about what is truth and what we believe, and be prepared to debate those things and discuss those things. In my study of history, I have come to understand that America is fundamentally built as a Protestant nation on Protestant concepts of freedom. And unfortunately, that has degenerated for many into the idea that we can use the government to shove religion down people's throats. But the Protestant concept of freedom is unique, and we don't find it in other teachings. It's not an accident that it was Protestant America that gave us the Bill of Rights and that gave us this kind of democratic, love of freedom and the principles of freedom that we have in America. And it was really based on the Protestant teachings regarding the ability of the soul to respond directly to God. Now, in Catholicism, for example, and in Catholic countries throughout history and throughout the world, you have a different kind of government established. You have a basic theology that says the church defines what is truth, not the individual has to follow what the church teaches. The individual doesn't go directly to God in the relationship, but it's mediated through the priesthood. And so government exists to advance truth as the church defines it. And government exists to advance the interests of the church. Very, very different approach to government. And really, within the Catholic concept of truth and religion and government, there is no room for true religious freedom. And certainly we see that in Islamic countries like Saudi Arabia, where Christians are not free even to meet for worship. And if they are found worshiping in their homes, they can be arrested, deported. They're not free to change their religion. So really, the Protestant concept of the government of

0: God, of the free response of the soul directly to the influence of the Holy Spirit. These very important theological concepts have very practical impact on our concepts of freedom in human government.
1: Absolutely. Alan, you know, we've been talking a little bit just kind of on a theoretical basis about this picture of God that he does honor and portray and want to have a universe of freedom and liberty. But could you maybe share some verses or passages from Scripture that point that out in your understanding?
0: Oh, where do I begin? Where the Spirit of the Lord is,
1: there's liberty.
0: There is liberty.
1: Yeah.
0: How about, you know, John 3:16, whosoever believes in him will not perish, but have everlasting life. How about Revelation 3:20? This is one of my favorites. Behold, I stand at the door and knock. Christ is a gentleman. He does not
2: Amen.
0: Force his way with us. Behold,
2: Amen.
0: I stand at the door and knock. If anyone hears my voice, let him open the door. Christ doesn't, you know, batter down the door of our hearts.
2: That's right.
0: And batter his way in. He respects our choice. We have to invite him in. How about memory verse, 1 John? If we choose to confess our sins, we have to invite, ask, if we confess, he is faithful and just, both to forgive us our sins and to cleanse us from all unrighteousness. And that also reminds me in the Sermon on the Mount, ask and you shall receive, seek and you shall find, knock, the door shall be opened unto you. So there is, you know, the invitation throughout Scripture, everywhere we turn, there's the invitation for us to seek God, to ask for his presence in our lives. He won't do it. The very concept of prayer that we should be asking, that God will do for us if we ask what he won't do against our will.
1: Almost seems like any verse that has the word believe or ask in it you're bringing out is a sense of revealing that God of liberty and freedom.
0: The freedom is absolutely woven into every fiber of the gospel of Jesus Christ. One of my favorite sermon illustrations, the book 1984, which was a very chilling description of the power of a totalitarian government and brainwashing.
2: Do young people ever read it anymore?
0: When I was in high school.
2: Right, for me too, but then that goes back a long way, unfortunately.
0: Well,
2: but it's an outstanding book. I didn't mean to interrupt you there. Go ahead.
0: I just get excited. No, it's fine. At the end of the book, Winston Smith, from this totalitarian society who just wanted to be able to think for himself and live his own life, He wasn't out to destroy the government or anything. He gets captured. He gets brainwashed. And he's sitting in a bar in a drunken stupor. Big Brother's on the television screen. And Winston is weeping tears of love and professing his love for the thing that he once hated, Big Brother. And when you realize the power of warped human beings to brainwash people, what I came away with was, imagine an almighty God, how easily he could have fixed the sin problem by altering human brain chemistry.
1: Mm-hmm.
0: He's almighty. You know, why did Christ have to die? God could have fixed the problem from the inside out. Okay, faulty wiring, sin, you know, changed us, and however you want to define it, I'm not a theologian, but, I know that an almighty God could have simply exercised his power.
1: Mm-hmm.
0: To fix the sin problem and make us perfectly happy, holy, and obedient. And sometimes I wish he would. It would have been a whole lot easier that way.
2: Yeah.
0: But he doesn't. He paid the highest price in sending his son Jesus to die for us, that I, if I be lifted up from the world, will draw all men unto me, that we may see the ultimate demonstration of love, and the force of love alone would draw us into a loving relationship with our Creator.
2: Well, you've mentioned, Alan, about the gospel and Christ, and so that's a question, now that you've mentioned it. Do you think there are advantages that Christians should have over maybe other religions to see what we're talking here about religious freedom because of the gospel?
0: I'm not sure what you mean by advantages.
2: Well, in other words, we can see in the gospel, can't we, something that's unique among all religions in terms of freedom?
0: Well, I think that we can

0: understand that if God has not, if God sent Christ to die to give everybody freedom from sin, from both the penalty and its power, and that the primary means of wooing the heart, of changing the heart, is love. So it's not argument, it's not arm twisting, it's not, what we call, rice Christians, rice religion. Okay, we're going to bribe you, we're going to do all these things for you, and we expect you to adopt our beliefs. It's not shoving culture down people's, changing their culture and making them into Western Christians, for example. But if we can embrace and live Christ, that witness is the most powerful thing, and that by treating others with respect and showing them, not just telling them, but showing them. See, I think most of the world has heard about Jesus.
1: Hmm.
0: Jesus said that this gospel of the kingdom must be preached to all the world for a witness, and then the end shall come. I don't think that there is a failure of words. I think that there is a failure of example. I think that the reason why Christ hasn't returned yet is not because everybody hasn't heard so much as because people haven't seen the reality of the gospel. Mm. Gandhi said that he loved the teachings of the Bible. He loved the Christian religion. He just hadn't ever seen it practiced.
1: Yeah. Sobering.
2: Yeah. Alan, do you see any similarities between the principles or ideals that we've been talking about that underlie God's government and the principles that underlie, for example, the U.S. Constitution, the Bill of Rights, the Declaration of Independence, some of these kind of fundamental doctrines of Western civilization, the Magna Carta? Do you see some similarities there between how God has set up his government and how we've maybe set up our government, or at least the principles they're based on?
0: Absolutely. Go back in history. Think about the difference between the kind of basic respect for human rights that America has been the champion of and the Inquisition. You know, the concepts of Christianity for, more than 1,000 years were, we're going to do whatever it takes, even if it means destroying the body to save the soul, to try to get you into the kingdom of God and to get you to believe and submit to the authority of the church. That was that was the approach. And obviously, there were some gross human rights violations. For human rights, the world has ever seen has been the United States of America. And it's because of the essential Protestant theological foundation of respect for freedom of conscience, respect for individuals of all races. And, yes, in our hypocrisy, we first embraced slavery in Protestant America, but to our credit, we later repudiated that, and of course, that's been a damaging stain on our legacy of freedom. But it's still out of Protestantism that slavery was rejected and eliminated. So there's no question in my mind that the Protestant heritage, unique in the history of civilization, has given us a concept of human rights, respect for individual dignity, and with that, not only working for human rights, but the kind of development and relief work that that Christianity has championed around the world. A few weeks ago we had the tsunami flood. Well, the Christian relief organizations have always been primary in responding to these kinds of disasters.
2: Mm.
0: It's just, the way we are.
2: Right. Alan, we've been talking a lot about religious liberty today, but just want to touch base. Is there anything that you can share with us that we as individuals can do or should do, either one time or on a routine basis, to promote some of these ideas you've been sharing with us today?
0: My motto is be informed, get involved. There's always so much going on. In my radio show, I often address international issues, and those working for religious liberty and human rights around the world, to a person, without ever having heard, a previous interview with someone else, they all say the same thing. The most powerful force against religious persecution in this world are American Christians who get involved, who write letters to their congressmen, to the State Department, who participate in raising the attention of the American

0: government to addressing human rights. It's very easy for the United States to put economic issues first, to put foreign policy issues first, and to let human rights languish as a front and center issue in our foreign policy. It's the advocacy of the American people to push our government that makes human rights such a powerful issue, and to be informed, to get involved. The best way that I can recommend is to become a member of the North American Religious Liberty Association and to sign up at our website, religiousliberty.info.
1: Great. Let's appreciate that. Al, we just want to, running out of time, unfortunately, but we really want to thank you very, very much for being with us today and appreciate telling us how to get in touch with you. Any last comments before we sign off?
0: I would just encourage our listeners to devote their lives to worshiping a loving God who has given us freedom, and to remember each day we have choices to make. Choose you this day whom ye will serve. And
1: good.
0: If the Lord is God, then serve him.
2: Amen.
1: Those are good thoughts, Alan. Thank you very, very much.
2: Thank you, Alan.
1: Want to invite our listeners. 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So if you'd like that free offer of a subscription to Liberty Magazine, our good friend Dennis Farlow will be by with us just a moment to tell you how to get in touch with us. Want to invite our listeners to be with us next week. We'll be looking at the book of Esther in the context of the character of God, something that we don't think about very much, especially since his name isn't mentioned there, but that'll be next. We'll be talking about the book of Esther. And I want to thank again Alan Reineck for being with us, and want to thank you, our listener, for being with us. We look forward to hearing from you next week. God bless.
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4: 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That's P.O. 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I'm Dennis Farley. Thank you for listening, and be sure to tune in again next week for another segment of Portraits of God.

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1: They that trust in the Lord shall be as Mount Zion, which cannot be removed, but abideth forever. As the mountains are round about Jerusalem, so the Lord is round about his people, from henceforth even forever. For the rod of the wicked shall not rest upon the lot of the righteous, lest the righteous put forth their hands unto iniquity. Do good, O Lord, unto those that be good, and to them that are upright in their hearts. As for such as turn aside unto their crooked ways, the Lord shall lead them forth with the workers of iniquity, but peace shall be upon Israel.
2: With men this is impossible, but with God all things are possible. Then answered Peter and said unto him, Behold, we have forsaken all and followed thee. What shall we have therefore? And Jesus said unto them, Verily I say unto you, that ye which have followed me, in the regeneration when the Son of Man shall sit in the throne of his glory, ye also shall sit upon 12 thrones, judging the 12 tribes of Israel. And every one that hath forsaken houses, or brethren, or sisters, or father, or mother, or wife, or children, or lands, for my name's sake, shall receive an hundredfold, and shall inherit everlasting life. But many that are first shall be last, and the last shall be first. Judge not, that ye be not judged.
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In the year 605 BC, a great warrior king named Nebuchadnezzar led his army through the Grand Ishtar Gate of Babylon and struck out westward on a mission of conquest. After defeating the Egyptian army at Carchemish, Nebuchadnezzar turned his attention to Jerusalem. The Babylonians besieged and plundered the city, looting the temple and carrying off many of the sacred golden vessels. Daniel, a young prince, was captured, and with the cream of the city's youth, he was carried off to Babylon as a war hostage, where he remained in exile for the rest of his life. The life of a hostage isn't easy. It's fraught with danger. There were trials, tests, and persecution. He was threatened by death at every turn. But for 70 years, Daniel not only survived, but thrived in the most difficult circumstances through an adventure of faith, intrigue, tyranny, and miracles. By a remarkable turn of events, Daniel the hostage became Daniel the Prime Minister of Babylon and the king's most trusted advisor. In fact, he prospered under the reign of four kings. How did he do it? How did he survive? And what's the secret of his inner courage? What kept him going year after year, separated from his home and family? Well, today we're going to take a closer look at this young hostage in the Middle East who managed to survive 70 years of captivity. And his secret of inner spiritual strength will provide us with the key to surviving the challenges of modern life and, more importantly, the end time.

0: On the 7th of March 1984, Jeremy Levin's world was turned upside down. He was kidnapped by Shiite Muslims while walking to work in Beirut, Lebanon. A gun was shoved into his waist and he was forced into a car. He was threatened with instant death if he opened his eyes. Jeremy was the Beirut bureau chief for CNN. He was blindfolded, beaten, and interrogated in a local apartment. Then he was gagged, wrapped from head to foot in packing tape, and driven from Beirut to the Bekaa Valley, several hours away. There he was kept blindfolded and chained to a wall in a tiny unheated room. He never saw another human face for 343 days. And the only time he had contact with another human being was when he was escorted blindfolded to the bathroom once a day. He felt isolated, helpless, and afraid. Crouched in the corner of a windowless room, hour after hour, month after month, Jeremy desperately needed to talk. But he was afraid that if he just talked with himself, he'd go crazy. So he considered the idea of talking to God. At first, this made him feel uncomfortable. Although he was the grandson of a rabbi, Jeremy had decided long before that he would believe only in concrete things, things he could touch and feel. He had rejected his Jewish religious heritage. But there was so little to touch and feel in that lonely cell that Jeremy eventually reached out to God and he began talking. Soon, he realized that he was having a meaningful two-way conversation. He tried hard to remember the bit of religious instruction he'd picked up in his youth. He also remembered hearing about the teachings of Jesus. And finally, everything began to fit together and make sense. He realized that Jesus Christ was truly exceptional. And that's when Jeremy faced a big choice. He'd made the leap of faith. Now, how was he going to live? Well, Jeremy decided, as he later wrote,
1: "You can't play games by assuming the external trappings while holding back from total acceptance."
0: This tough newsman, a former atheist, said,
1: "I decided it was necessary to accept it all. It had to be all or nothing."
0: And it was all for Jeremy Levin. His life was changed. Eventually, he managed to escape his captors and was reunited with his family. But he'd already experienced an even more significant reunion. Jeremy didn't just survive the ordeal. He came out a new man. A new man in Jesus Christ. Now, you and I may never be held hostage by terrorists like Jeremy Levin was, but each of us faces difficult and discouraging situations of our own. How can we successfully endure the challenges we face? Well, to understand more specifically how we can survive and even thrive in the midst of trials, let's go back and take a look at another Hebrew hostage, a young man held captive in Babylon. The challenge this hostage faced was rather different from Levin's experience. It wasn't a meager diet or primitive living conditions that threatened to wear him down. It was the very opposite. A table absolutely loaded with the best Babylon could offer. Daniel's captives were trying to win him over to their side. This is how it all began. When the young Hebrew walked through the splendid gates of Babylon as one of a trail of captives following behind victorious King Nebuchadnezzar, he heard this kind of mockery. "If your God's the true God, why is Jerusalem in ruins? Why couldn't he protect you from us? Why did he allow you to go into captivity anyway?" These must have been extremely difficult questions to answer. After all, the Babylonians had sacked Jehovah's sacred temple and brought its precious vessels to this heathen city. It seemed as if the God of Abraham, Isaac, and Jacob couldn't even defend his own city, Jerusalem. I believe these questions are very relevant for us today. We're living in a world in which religious values and secular values increasingly clash, And all too often, the secular values are winning. The spiritual seems more and more crowded out by other voices, other images. And yes, sometimes our culture seems almost hostile to religion. In some ways, those with religious principles seem like aliens in a strange land. It's my conviction that this tension, this conflict, will increase, not decrease, as time goes along. In fact, I believe it will soon come to a tremendous climax as we near the end of Earth's history. The astounding biblical prophecies of Daniel and Revelation predict that God's people will face captivity and even imprisonment in Earth's last hours. So the question of how to survive as a hostage is very relevant to anyone interested in surviving in the time of the end. Everyone will have to face that challenge. Where is your God? If he's so powerful, how come you're in so much trouble? Why can't he defend his people in the real world? The book of Daniel contains some remarkable prophecies about how history will come to a climax. It gives us a picture of last day events, but it does more. I believe this book shows us how to live in the end time. The stories of the book of Daniel reveal the character qualities of faith, courage, prayer and perseverance necessary for living just before the coming of Christ. Nebuchadnezzar had a special strategy to win the allegiance of these Hebrew captives. It included a process of re-education or brainwashing. We read about it in Daniel chapter 1, verses 3 to 5. Here the scriptures state it succinctly. Listen to this in Daniel chapter 1 and verses 3 and 5. Then the king ordered Ashpenaz, chief of his court officials, to bring in some of the Israelites from the royal family and the nobility. They were to be trained for 3 years, and after that, they were to enter the king's service. Nebuchadnezzar wanted to turn the best of the Hebrew young men from hostages into civil servants. They were to be educated in the customs, practices, and principles of Babylon. They were to study its science, its religion, its philosophy. And finally, when they'd been thoroughly indoctrinated and brainwashed, they were to be sent back to their nation to rule for Babylon. Nebuchadnezzar didn't place Babylonians as rulers over conquered territories. That would only encourage rebellion. Instead, he selected native peoples from these places to be trained and brainwashed in Babylon, so they would rule their own captive cities as his puppets, of course. Surprisingly enough, this is the situation many of God's people will find themselves in as we near the close of time. Satan, the enemy of God, is bent on world conquest. His kingdom is in mortal combat with the kingdom of God. It's a war between the forces of good and the forces of evil. In an attempt to destroy our inner longings for God, Satan attempts to capture our thoughts through the senses. He's working to submerge our world in a thoroughly secular culture. We see it everywhere, from the agnosticism of much of Europe to the growing materialism of Asia and to the erosion of spiritual values in the Western world, including Australia and New Zealand. We are being indoctrinated in a secular worldview, a secular philosophy, a secular way of life. So, how do we resist this pervasive influence? How do we stand for the kingdom of God in the midst of a culture that's often hostile to it? Well, amazingly enough, Daniel succeeded in doing exactly that against all the odds. In a hostile and secular environment. After all the attempts to reprogram him, his faith was still standing. His values were still standing tall. And I believe that this young Hebrew has a lot to tell us about succeeding spiritually in a secular environment. Watch as Daniel, a captive in a strange land, gives us the important first clue. As soon as Daniel and his companions reached Babylon, The pressure to conform began to build. We can see that in the new names given to these Hebrew captives. When a Hebrew mother named her child, the name most often stood for character qualities she desired the child to have, or some significant aspect of Hebrew history. The name constantly reminded the child of his allegiance to the true God. Daniel's name in Hebrew means, "God is my judge." This young man was continually reminded that he lived before the God who sees all things. But the head of the eunuchs in Babylon gave him a new name, Belteshazzar. This name means, "May the goddess Bel protect the king." His friend Hananiah, whose name means "the Lord is gracious," was given the new name Shadrach, meaning inspiration of the sun. Mishael, whose name means godlike, was now called Meshach, meaning like the god Aku. And Azariah, whose name means "God is my helper," was given the name Abednego, meaning servant of Nebo. Nebuchadnezzar wanted these Israelites to forget their God and their Hebrew heritage. So he gave them names representing the gods of Babylon. We can see from this that Nebuchadnezzar was bent on fashioning loyal Babylonians from those vulnerable young hostages. Now we come to the first great challenge. Daniel and his companions were ushered into the banquet hall of Nebuchadnezzar. The table was spread with a rich variety of Babylonian delicacies. Candlelight shimmered and danced off the golden bowls. The guests were seated and invited to partake. That's when Daniel faced a choice. There were two problems with the food. First, it had been offered to idols, and Daniel believed that to eat it would be to participate in the worship of those idols, something that he was continually being pressured to do. Secondly, according to God's clear instructions, much of the food was unclean. It was not to be eaten. Staring at this tempting feast, Daniel must have felt a tremendous urge to just go along with the crowd. The glories of Babylon dazzled his senses. The finest wines of the land beckoned him. Why keep hanging on to his religious scruples? Surely a few rules could be just winked at in this foreign culture? For a hostage who'd seen the land of the true God desolated, it would have been very easy to cast his lot with the new power, the new dominant culture of Babylon. But this young captive made a remarkable decision. It's recorded in Daniel chapter 1 and verse 8. But Daniel resolved not to defile himself with the royal food and wine, and he asked the chief official for permission not to defile himself this way. Daniel resolved. What a story is contained in these words. Here is a decision that would reverberate through history. Its lessons would echo and re-echo throughout the centuries. Daniel made his choice. He would be faithful to the Lord of heaven and earth, even as a captive to another monarch. He would honor God in all the details of life, even while surrounded by a heathen culture. It might cost him his life, but nevertheless, he would be faithful to God. Remember, Daniel resolved. He determined to be faithful to God long before the test of the banquet. He resolved ahead of time. He had made up his mind that he wasn't going to sell out in order to have it easy in Babylon. He wasn't going to sell out his conscience cheaply. He was going to remain a child of the living God. He was not going to let this heathen culture take away his faith piece by piece. That's how it usually happens, you know. The enemy typically doesn't try to overwhelm us all at once. He just tries to chip away at our faith a little at a time. "This practice isn't so important," he says, or "you can live without that belief." Listen, I think it boils down to this. People who flourish in the end times will be people who know who they are, people who are secure in their relationship with God. If Daniel had been embarrassed about his identity as a Hebrew, If he'd tried to hide his religious scruples, then he probably would have given in and disappeared into Babylonian history. But he wasn't embarrassed. Far from it. Daniel was confident that his Lord knew best. People who survive at the end time will be people who know and love God's truth. They would rather die than bring dishonor to God. When Daniel voiced his objections to the food at the banquet, the official was worried about what King Nebuchadnezzar would say. He feared that Daniel and his companions would start looking rather scrawny if they didn't eat the delicacy spread before them. But here's where Daniel showed his confidence. He made the following proposal, recorded in Daniel chapter 1, verses 12 and 13. "Please test your servants for 10 days. Give us nothing but vegetables to eat and water to drink. Then compare our appearance with that of the young men who eat the royal food, and treat your servants in accordance with what you see." Daniel believed that the principles God had laid out in Scripture for the benefit of mankind, and he was bold enough to propose an experiment, a 10-day test. He and his Hebrew friends would be fed the simple Judean diet, probably of fruits, nuts, grains and vegetables. The others would have the rich, spicy diet, heavy with meats. This must have been the world's first comparative dietary study, and Scripture records the results. It says that at the end of 10 days, the Hebrews looked healthier and better nourished than any of the young men who ate the royal food. And so Daniel was able to continue abiding by the principles of God's word. He continued being faithful in the details. Why? Well, not because he had compromised, but because he had boldly issued a challenge. He offered to demonstrate that God's way was best. He was confident in the principles of his faith. That's the kind of godly boldness we need in our times. Are you committed to God's truth? No better way to live? How is it in your life right now with the little things? When someone makes a racist slur or an obscene joke, do you just go along? When you're offered alcohol or maybe some drugs, do you just try to conform? What's filling your computer screen? What are you feeding your mind with? You cannot develop spiritual thoughts if you feed your mind with the world's agenda. Daniel was a hostage with a mission, not just to survive, but to be faithful to God. Daniel resolved. Daniel decided ahead of time. No matter where, no matter when, God's way is best. You know, in the time of the end, great pressure will be brought to bear on every man, woman, and child who attempts to serve the true God. Have you decided in your heart that the only thing that really matters is not what other people think, but what God thinks? Have you resolved to be faithful to Him unconditionally? Daniel made that decision, and for him, that turned disaster into triumph. The book of Daniel opens with a great disaster, the destruction of Jerusalem, the defeat of God's people. But soon, through the faithfulness of a few Hebrews, we see a hint of God's triumph. Listen to what happened when they were brought before Nebuchadnezzar. Daniel chapter 1, verses 19 and 20. "The king talked with them and found none equal to Daniel, Hananiah, Mishael, and Azariah. So they entered the king's service. In every matter of wisdom and understanding about which the king questioned, he found them 10 times better than all the magicians and enchanters in his whole kingdom." The four Hebrews were still held in Babylon. They were still surrounded by an alien and secular culture, and they were called into the king's service. But here's the difference. They didn't go in as Babylonians. They didn't go in as idol worshippers. They went in as representatives of the God of heaven and earth. And as such, they would have a tremendous influence in that great kingdom. they retained the unique wisdom that has as its source the fear of God. These men could never have been used for good if they started discarding their faith piece by piece. They would never have stood head and shoulders above all the magicians and enchanters of the whole kingdom. Daniel and his companions show us how to stand in the end times. They resolved ahead of time to be faithful to God no matter what. They determined to choose God's principles over a secular culture, and they were confident that God's way is the best. Daniel chose not to indulge in the king's delicacies because he was looking forward to another table, another banquet. The book of Revelation tells us about the Lamb, which will be celebrated when God's people are welcomed into heaven. All God's faithful children will sit down with him to a great feast. It'll be like a family reunited at last, gathered around a table of love. That banquet is worth waiting for. It's worth being faithful for. Will you determine in your heart to be there for that banquet no matter what? It's so important to have a

0: strong purpose, to be able to stand alone. Forces are building in our world that will soon bear down on all those who want to be loyal to God. We need to determine in our hearts ahead of time to be faithful to Him, to demonstrate that His way is indeed the best. And we can have confidence that He will make us Daniels. He will help us to be overcomers instead of just conformers. He'll enable us to stand. Will you dare to be a Daniel? Why not make that decision right now as we pray? Dear Heavenly Father, thank you for giving us the example of Daniel in the courts of Babylon. Thank you for your promise to stand by us as we face the challenges of life. We want to trust you more completely today. Our aim is to please you and always stand true for you. Accept our commitment now, in the name of our Savior, Jesus Christ. Amen. The story of Daniel the captive has encouraged and inspired people all over the world. He lived in a high-pressure environment, a hostile, very secular world. Yet he rose to incredible heights in an alien land. And he did it by remaining faithful to his values and principles, and above all, faithful to God. We can feel overwhelmed when struggling with the challenges of life in a hostile and secular world. But if you're looking for ways to live a better life and find inner peace and true happiness, if you'd like to get closer to God, then I'd like to recommend the free gift we have for all our viewers today. It's the free Bible reading guide on the Bible Book of Daniel. This is our gift to you and is absolutely free. There are no costs or obligations whatsoever. So make the most of this wonderful opportunity to receive the gift we have for you today. Here's the information you need.
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0: If you've enjoyed today's journey to ancient Babylon and our reflections on the life and times of Daniel, then be sure to join us again next week when we will share another of life's journeys together. Until then, remember the ultimate destination of life's journey. Now I saw a new heaven and a new earth, and God will wipe away every tear from their eyes. There shall be no more death, nor sorrow, nor crying. There shall be no more pain, for the former things have passed away.

0: Borrowing from a Christian Foundation. This is Ken Ham, and our popular 510-foot-long Noah's Ark is open in northern Kentucky. Atheists often accuse Christians of being irrational for believing in miracles and for a God that we can't see. But really, it's atheists who are being irrational. You see, in order for them to even argue with us, they're borrowing from our worldview. Let me explain. If evolution is true, then we, our minds, and this universe are just accidents, the result of millions of years of random chance processes. So we really shouldn't be able to trust our minds. After all, they're just the result of accidents. Logic in our minds only makes sense from a biblical worldview, that we've been created by God. So in order to argue against Christianity, atheists have to assume it's true.
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2: Welcome to Your Bible and You. It's a radio journey through God's Word. I'm Dwight Lainhoff. Thanks for joining me today. If you have your Bibles ready, let's begin our study with prayer. Loving Heavenly Father, we thank you for the day that you've given us, for this time that we are taking to open up your Word. And we ask for your Holy Spirit to come into our hearts, come into our minds, to give us a personal understanding of what is written in the Gospels. In Jesus' name, amen. When we finished last time, we were in John chapter 18. And Jesus was standing trial, or is standing trial, before Pilate in this passage. And we pointed out that the Jews had led Jesus from Caiaphas, one of the high priests, to the palace of the Roman governor. It was early morning, and to avoid ceremonial uncleanness, the Jews didn't enter the palace. They wanted to be able to eat the Passover. So you get the kind of a religious environment there. Pilate comes to them and says, "What charges are you bringing against this man?" And then we're in verse 30, all right? And that's where we're going to begin today. Well, they got kind of a smart response there, smart-aleck response, my mother, to Pilate by saying, "Well, if he were not a criminal," they replied, "we would not have handed him over to you." Now, Pilate knew what was going on. He knew that the religious leaders hated Jesus, and he did not want to act as their executioner, you see. They could not sentence him to death themselves. Permission had to come from Rome, or from a Roman leader. But Pilate initially refuses to sentence Jesus without sufficient evidence. Jesus' life became a pawn in a political power struggle there. Pilate says in verse 31, "Take him yourselves and judge him by your own law." "But we have no right to execute anyone," the Jews objected. It's like, allegedly was said in the Old West, when some horse thief or something was brought before the judge would say, "Well, we're going to give him a fair trial and then we'll hang him." They'd already decided what they wanted to do with Christ. Now they just had to find some sort of acceptable rationale that is acceptable mostly to Roman leaders. In verse 32, it says, "Now this happened so that the words Jesus had spoken, indicating the kind of death he was going to die, would be fulfilled. Pilate then went back inside the palace, summoned Jesus, and asked him, 'Are you the king of the Jews?'" Now, you will notice here, as we continue, that Pilate makes actually four attempts to deal with Jesus. Number one, he tried to put the responsibility on someone else, on the religious leaders. Secondly, he tried to find a way of escape so that he could release Jesus. We're coming to that in just a moment. He tried to compromise by having Jesus flogged rather than handing him over to die. And he tried a direct appeal to the sympathy of the accusers. But the fact was that everyone has to decide what they're going to do with Jesus, right? I mean, you and me too. Pilate tried to let everyone else decide for him, and in the end, he lost out. Now, by the way, this prediction that, you know, it mentions here that he had to die so that his words could be fulfilled, that's recorded in Matthew 20, verse 19. And crucifixion was a common method of execution for criminals who were not Roman citizens. So we're in the middle of this verse 34, where Pilate, you know, says, "Are you the king of the Jews?" Verse 34, Jesus answers, "Is that your own idea?" Jesus asked, "or did others talk to you about me?" "Am I a Jew?" Pilate replied. "It was your people and your chief priests who handed you over to me. What is it you have done?" Well, if Pilate was asking this question in his role as the Roman governor, he would have been inquiring whether Jesus was setting up some sort of a rebel government. But the Jews were using the word king to mean their religious ruler, the Messiah. Israel was a captive nation under the authority of Rome, and a rival king might have threatened Rome. But a Messiah, well, that would simply have made him a religious leader. In verse 36, Jesus responds to Pilate's comments, "My kingdom is not of this world. If it were, my servants would have fought to prevent my arrest by the Jews. But now my kingdom is from another place." "You are a king, then?" said Pilate. Jesus answered, "You're right in saying I'm a king. In fact, for this reason I was born, and for this I came into the world, to testify to the truth. Everyone on the side of truth listens to me." Now, Pilate asked Jesus a straightforward question, "Are you a king?" And Jesus answers very specifically, very clearly, "Jesus is king, but one whose kingdom is not of this world." Well, that should have been a relief to Pilate that he wasn't dealing with some sort of a wannabe insurrectionists. There seems to have been no question in Pilate's mind that Jesus spoke the truth and was innocent of any crime. It also seems apparent that while recognizing the truth, Pilate chose to reject the truth. Even today, it is very tragic, isn't it, when we fail to recognize truth. It's a greater tragedy when we recognize the truth, but we fail to pay attention to it, to follow it. Well, when Jesus, you know, says, "Everyone on the side of truth listens to me," well, Pilate is enjoying this back and forth discussion, as my Irish friends would say, the good crack that was going on. Verse 38, "What is truth?" Pilate asked. And with this, he went out again to the Jews and said, "I find no basis for a charge against him. But it is your custom for me to release to you one prisoner at the time of the Passover. Do you want me to release the king of the Jews?" They shouted back, "No, not him. Give us Barabbas." Now Barabbas had taken part in a rebellion. As you probably have picked up here, Pilate is cynical. He thinks all truth is relative. To many government officials, truth was whatever the majority of the people agreed with or whatever helped advance their own personal power and political goals. Kind of like today, huh? When there is no basis in truth, there's no basis for moral right or wrong, and justice becomes whatever works or whatever helps those in power. In Jesus and his word, we have a standard for truth and for our moral and ethical behavior. Now, who is this Barabbas chap? Well, Barabbas was a rebel against Rome. And although he had committed murder, he was probably some sort of a folk hero among a lot of the Jewish people. The Jews hated being governed by Rome. They hated paying taxes to the despised government. And Barabbas, who had led a rebellion and had failed, was released instead of Jesus. So the only one who could truly help Israel, you see. It was very intriguing, but the end had already been decided. Now let's look at chapter 19 of the Gospel of John. The timeline, the story continues. Pilate took Jesus and had him flogged. By the way, they still do that in parts of the Middle East. The soldiers twisted together a crown of thorns,

events to fit into them. It's supposed to be God telling us or giving us hints as to what he knows will happen. Now, flogging could actually have killed Jesus. The usual procedure was to bare the upper half of the victim's body, tie his hands to a pillar before whipping him with a three-pronged whip. And the number of lashes was determined by the severity of the crime. Up to 40 were permitted under Jewish law. By the way, you can actually find reference to that in Deuteronomy 25:3. After being flogged, Jesus also endured other agonies that are recorded here and in the other Gospels. Well, the political farce continues. Verse 4, once more Pilate came out and said to the Jews, "Look, I'm bringing him out to let you know that I find no basis for a charge against him." And when Jesus came out wearing the crown of thorns and the purple robe, Pilate said to them, "Here is the man." Well, the soldiers, you see, had gone beyond the orders to whip Jesus. They mocked his claim to royalty by placing a crown on his head and a royal robe on his shoulders. Well, as soon as the chief priests and their officials saw him, they shouted, "Crucify, crucify!" But Pilate answered, "You take him and crucify him. As for me, I find no basis for a charge against him." Verse 7 says, the Jews insisted, "We have a law, and according to that law, he must die because he claimed to be the Son of God." And when Pilate heard this, he was even more afraid, and he went back inside the palace. "Where do you come from?" he asked Jesus. But Jesus gave no answer. You know, the truth finally has come out. The religious leaders had not brought Jesus to Pilate because he was causing rebellion against Rome, but because they thought he had broken their religious laws. Blasphemy, one of the most serious crimes in Jewish law, deserved the death penalty. Accusing Jesus of blasphemy would give credibility to their case in the eyes of the Jews. Accusing Jesus of treason would give credibility to their case in the eyes of the Romans. They didn't care which accusation Pilate listened to as long as he would cooperate with them in killing Jesus. I suppose that these days we have a little more insight than maybe some of our ancestors did about this whole blasphemy thing. I mean, in the Middle East today, we've been hearing about people who want to go around and cartoonists and others of blasphemy, and therefore they deserve death. You remember the author, Salman Rushdie, who had to go in hiding for years because he had been accused by some of ridiculing or being sarcastic about the Prophet Muhammad in one of his books. As a novelist, as an author. And so we see how seriously religious groups take that. But of course, what is blasphemy to one group is not blasphemy to another, and on and on and on. And notice that in the time of Jesus, again, the religious leaders were trying to get the civil government to enforce their religious laws. That happens not just in the Middle East, but it happens in other places, where when religious organizations can't get what they want accomplished through their religious beliefs accomplished, they sometimes turn to the government to try and enforce their religious rules. In this country, we had them. We still have them on the books. It's called Blue Laws. From the earliest part of the settlement of the United States, there were these laws about having to go to church and what you could do or not do on the Sabbath day, and a man who was put in stocks when he kissed his wife on Sunday, you know, all this sort of stuff. When I grew up, when I was young and lived in the southern part of the United States, strict Sunday laws then, you know, stores couldn't be open. There were certain products that could be sold, like beer, but not milk. It was very strange. So there are those today that would like their particular Christian religious viewpoints to be

enforced by government, state government, or federal governments. Well, let's continue the story here. Where do you come from, as we saw? And Jesus didn't answer. And then verse 10 of John 19, "Do you refuse to speak to me?" Pilate said. "Don't you realize I have power either to free you or to crucify you?" Jesus answered, "You would have no power over me if it were not given to you from above. Therefore, the one who handed me over to you is guilty of a greater sin." And from then on, Pilate tried to set Jesus free, but the Jews kept shouting, "If you let this man go, you're no friend of Caesar. Anyone who claims to be a king opposes Caesar." See, they're getting this whole, you know, he's a rebel, he's trying to be treasonous, so he's deserving of death. Verse 13, when Pilate heard this, he brought Jesus out and sat down on the judge's seat at a place known as the stone pavement. It was the day of preparation of Passover week, about the sixth hour. "Here is your king," Pilate says to the Jews. But they shouted, "Take him away, take him away, crucify him." "Shall I crucify your king?" Pilate asks. "We have no king but Caesar," the chief priests answered. And finally, Pilate handed him over to be crucified. Again, notice that they were so hateful of the Roman government, and of course, Caesar, the emperor, but they are willing to declare allegiance to get what they want accomplished. The last resource of rascals is sometimes patriotism. So we see here that all of these words are putting pressure on Pilate. They were so desperate to get rid of Jesus that despite their intense hatred for Rome, they shouted, "We have no king but Caesar." Like that they feigned or pretended allegiance to rejecting their own Messiah. Their words, God was to be their only one true king, and they had abandoned every trace of loyalty to him. And so these priests, these religious leaders, had truly lost their resistance. Instead of turning people to God, they claimed allegiance to Rome so that they could get their way in killing the Messiah. Well, let's continue on. It says the soldiers took charge of Jesus. Verse 17 says, carrying his own cross, he went out to the place of the skull, which in Aramaic is called Golgotha. And here they crucified him with two others, one on either side, and Jesus in the middle. This place, Golgotha, the skull, was probably a hill outside Jerusalem along the main road, and it seems a lot of executions took place there, so the Romans could use them as an example to the people. As I said, crucifixion was a Roman form of execution. The condemned man was forced to carry his own cross along a main road to the execution site. It was a warning to others. Types of crosses and methods of crucifixion varied. Jesus was nailed to his cross. Some people were simply tied to a cross with ropes. Death then came by suffocation because the weight of the body made breathing difficult as the victim loses strength. And so crucifixion was hideously slow. It was a very painful death. Now, verse 19, it says, Pilate had a notice prepared and fastened to the cross. And it read, "Jesus of Nazareth, the King of the Jews." Now, this sign was meant to be ironic. A king stripped nearly naked and executed in public view had obviously lost his kingdom forever. But Jesus, who turned the world's wisdom upside down, was just coming into his kingdom. Now, few people reading the sign that afternoon understood its real meaning. But the sign was absolutely true. All wasn't lost. Jesus was the King of Jews and Gentiles and, in fact, the whole universe. Now, in verse 20, it says, many of the Jews read this sign, for the place where Jesus was crucified was near the city, and the sign was written in Aramaic, Latin, and Greek.

The placard, as I said, was written in three languages. Aramaic, well, it was kind of the local language for the native Jews. Latin for the Roman The chief priests of the Jews protested to Pilate, "Do not write King of the Jews, but that this man claimed to be King of the Jews." Pilate answered, "What I've written, I have written." And when the soldiers crucified Jesus, they took his clothes, dividing them into four shares, one for each of them, with the undergarment remaining. This garment was seamless, woven in one piece from top to bottom. "Let's not tear it," they said to one another. "Let's decide by lot who will get it." Now this happened that the scripture might be fulfilled, which said, "They divided my garments among them and cast lots for my clothing." By the way, that's actually from Psalm 22, verse 18. And so it says, this is what the soldiers did. Near the cross of Jesus stood his mother, his mother's sister Mary, the wife of Clopas, and Mary Magdalene. When Jesus saw his mother there, and the disciple whom he loved standing nearby, he said to his mother, "Dear woman, here's your son." And to the disciple, "Here's your mother." And from that time on, this disciple took her into his home. The Roman soldiers, folks, in charge of crucifixions, customarily took for themselves the clothes of the condemned one. They divided Jesus' clothing, casting lots to determine who would get the seamless garment. It was the most valuable piece of clothing. Well, even while dying on the cross, Jesus was concerned about his family. He instructed John to carry for Mary, Jesus' mother. You know, our families are precious gifts from God, aren't they? And we should value and care for them under all circumstances. Neither Christian work nor key responsibilities in any job or position excuse us from caring for our families. And you might think about this, folks. What can you do today to show your love to your family? Well, Jesus asked his close friend John, the writer of this gospel, to care for Jesus' mother. Mary, whose husband Joseph must have been dead by this time, why didn't Jesus assign his task to his brothers? Well, as the oldest son, Jesus entrusted his mother to a person who stayed with him at the cross, and that was John. Well, continuing on with the story in verse 28, later, knowing that all was now completed and so that the scripture would be fulfilled, Jesus said, "I am thirsty." A jar of wine vinegar was there, so they soaked a sponge in it, put the sponge on a stalk of the hyssop plant, and lifted it to Jesus' lips. When he had received the drink, Jesus says, "It is finished." And with that, he bowed his head and gave up his spirit. This vinegar was a cheap wine that the Roman soldiers drank while waiting for those crucified to die. Until this time, a complicated system of sacrifices had atoned for sins. Sin separated people from God, and only through the sacrifice of an animal, which was a substitute, could people experience forgiveness and become clean before God. But you know what? People sin continually, so frequent sacrifices were required. Jesus, however, became the final and ultimate sacrifice for sin. The word "finished" is the same as "paid in full." Jesus came to finish God's work of salvation, to pay the full penalty for our sins. And with his death, the complex sacrificial system ended, because Jesus took all sin upon himself. And, of course, we can freely approach God because of what Jesus did for us. So, those who fully believe in Jesus' death and resurrection can live eternally with God and escape the penalty that comes from sin. That's good news, isn't it? In verse 31, it says, "Now it was the day of preparation." We'd call it Friday. And the next day was to be a special Sabbath, because the Jews did not want the bodies left on the crosses during the Sabbath. They asked Pilate to have the legs broken and the bodies taken down. The soldiers therefore came and broke the legs of the first man who had been crucified with Jesus, and then those of the

other. But when they came to Jesus and found that he was already dead, they did not break his legs. Instead, one of the soldiers pierced Jesus' side with a spear, bringing a sudden flow of blood and water. And the man who saw it has given testimony. And his testimony is true. He knows that he tells the truth, and he testifies so that you also may believe. These things happened so that Scripture would be fulfilled. Not one of his bones will be broken. And as another scripture says, they will look on the one they have pierced. Well, the Roman soldiers would break the victim's legs to hasten the death process. When a person hung on a cross, death came, as I said, from suffocation, but the victim could push against the cross with his legs to hold his body up and keep breathing. With broken legs, they would suffocate almost immediately. Jesus died as the lambs for the Passover meal were being slain. Not a bone to be broken in these sacrificial lambs. And so Jesus, the Lamb of God, was the perfect sacrifice for the sins of the world. Well, we're going to finish right now, but we're going to continue the story next time about Jesus being laid in the tomb and his resurrection, of course. I'm glad you enjoy studying the Bible with me. I'd like to hear from your comments or your prayers. You can send them to yourbible@radiodwight.com. But until we meet again at the same time, I'm Dwight Lainhoff reminding you that we don't live by bread alone, but by every word that proceeds from the mouth of God.

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1: The Lord is my shepherd, I shall not want. He maketh me to lie down in green pastures. He leadeth me beside the still waters. He restoreth my soul. He leadeth me in the paths of righteousness for his name's sake. Yea, though I walk through the valley of the shadow of death, I will fear no evil, for thou art with me. Thy rod and thy staff, they comfort me. Thou preparest a table before me in the presence of mine enemies. Thou anointest my head with oil. My cup runneth over. Surely goodness and mercy shall follow me all the days of my life, and I will dwell in the house of the Lord forever.
2: And behold, there came a leper and worshipped him, saying, Lord, if thou wilt, thou canst make me clean. And Jesus put forth his hand and touched him, saying, I will, be thou clean. And immediately his leprosy was cleansed. And Jesus saith unto him, See thou tell no man, but go thy way, show thyself to the priest, and offer the gift that Moses commanded for a testimony unto them.
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6: Now a look at your evening weather on Columbia Christian Talk Radio. Sunny today with a high near 81 and lows around 51. Partly sunny tomorrow with a high of 83 and lows around 53. For your Monday, sunny with a high near 85 and lows around 55. And for Tuesday, sunny with a high near 86 and lows around 59. That's your evening weather on Columbia Christian Talk Radio.
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9: Father in heaven, we come before you, and we are anticipating a blessing. Father, we ask that as the two ladies have sang so beautifully, so wonderfully, that you would come soon, that you would return with your Son in glory to take us home. Father, we know this world is not our home. As the old song says, we're just a passing through. Our treasures are laid up somewhere beyond the blue. So Father, tonight as we look at this topic, the topic of the second coming, what some refer to as the rapture, we pray that you would come and open our hearts as we open your word. Father, tonight we want more than knowledge. Tonight we want more than information. Tonight we need a heart transformation experience with you and your Son and your word through your Spirit. So be with us now as we open your word, for we ask it in Jesus' name. Let everyone say,
10: Amen.
9: Amen. All right, let's open our study guides right to the first little bit there. And you'll see our message is entitled, our presentation is entitled, Discover How Jesus Christ Will Defy the Skeptics and Return to Earth. That's right. Now let's begin by reading right there at the outset. It says the word, what is that word, everyone? The word rapture does not appear where? In the Bible. How many of you, just by a raising of hands, have heard that term before, the rapture? Okay, good. I remember before I was a Christian, I used to see a bumper sticker on a car or a van or a truck that would say, in case of rapture, car will be unmanned. And I wasn't a religious person. I didn't know anything about the rapture. And when I became a Christian, I heard that term in a religious context, the rapture. I said, oh, so that's what all of those bumper stickers meant. Now, you will notice here it says, the word rapture does not occur in the Bible. Yet, correctly understood, it is a what kind of teaching? Biblical teaching. But notice the emphasis there on correctly understood. Like the words Trinity or Millennium, which also do not appear in the Bible, some words essentially become synonymous with certain Bible teachings. There is nothing wrong with this per se, but we must labor to be sure that our beliefs and teachings all come from the where? From the Bible. The purpose of this lesson will be to demonstrate from the Bible how and when the rapture will take place in relation to other end time events. It will be a great lesson. So notice here on the screen, the word rapture defined, although the word itself doesn't appear in the Bible, the idea of the rapture is simply this. It's the transporting of believers to heaven at the second coming of Christ. You'd write that right in the blank there. It's the transporting of believers to heaven at the second coming of Christ. That's what the word rapture means. And so you won't find the word there in your Bible, but the concept is definitely a very biblical concept. Now you'll notice there also in your study guides, right in the middle of the first page, this theme of the rapture of God's people to himself is found throughout the book of Revelation. Consider, for example, the following text. And we've given you many of them there, but let's just look at a couple of them. Revelation chapter 1, okay? We're going to the last book of the Bible and the first chapter of that book. Revelation chapter 1. Chapter what, everyone? Revelation chapter 1, and I'm noticing in verse 7. Revelation chapter 1, verse 7. The first word is behold. What's the word, everyone? Behold. Behold. Now, what does the word behold mean?
10: Pay attention.
9: It means to look, right? Beauty is in the eye of the beholder. In other words, beauty is in the eye of the one who is looking. And so here it says behold, which means look. He is coming with what, everyone? Clouds, and most eyes will see him. What does it say? Every eye will see him, even they who pierced him, and all the tribes of the earth will mourn because of him. Even so, amen. So right here in the opening chapter of the last book of the Bible, it says that when he returns, every eye will what? Every eye will see him. Now you're still there in Revelation. Go to Revelation chapter 22. From the first chapter of Revelation to the last chapter of Revelation. And notice that this is a consistent and prominent and preeminent theme throughout the entire book. I'm in Revelation chapter 22 and I'm looking at verse 7. Revelation 22 verse 7. It says, behold, I am coming, what? Quickly, blessed is he who keeps the words of the prophecy of this book. Notice verse 12. And behold, I am coming quickly, and my reward is with me to give to everyone according to his work. I am Alpha and Omega, the beginning and the end, the first and the last. Okay? So you have this idea, this saturating here of the book of Revelation with the second coming of Jesus. Notice also verse 20. He who testifies to these things says, surely I am coming quickly. Amen. Even so, come Lord Jesus, the grace of our Lord Jesus Christ be with you all. Amen. And there are many other passages there. We've given you several of them. Revelation 6, Revelation 14, Revelation 19, Revelation 11. The idea here is that the second coming of Jesus is the grand climax of the entire Bible, and particularly of the book of Revelation. And so as you study the book of Revelation, this idea of the rapture or the second coming is a consistent, powerful theme. Now, if that makes sense, I want you to say amen. Okay, let's continue on there. You're still in your study guide. And we're going to look tonight at second coming essentials. Second coming or rapture essentials. One of them is that a full one out of every 25 verses in the New Testament is directly related to the second coming. It is a very consistent, prominent theme in the New Testament. For every 25 verses in the entire New Testament, one of those verses has to do directly with the second coming of Jesus Christ. And so, what we're going to be looking at is the essentials, that is, how will he come, etc., etc. I learned in journalism class that whenever you're going to cover any event, you have to ask these essential questions. Who, what, where, when, why, and what? How? Well, many of these are very easy to answer. For example, the question of who. Who's coming? Well, Jesus Christ is coming. What are we talking about? We're talking about his coming or his return to earth. To where? Well, we just answered that question a moment ago. To earth. When is that coming? Well, we've already studied in our lesson when we looked at the image of Daniel chapter 2 and the signs of the times. All of those converging signs indicate that Jesus' coming is near. Is what, everyone? near. And so that's the answer when. Of course, we don't know exactly when. Jesus himself said, no man knows the exact day or the exact hour, but we can have indications or signs that it is rapidly approaching. Who remembers those two analogies that Jesus gave? We've already studied it. What were the two analogies that Jesus gave that alerted us to just how near it was? Birth pains, that's exactly right, and the fig tree, that's right, remember? And both of those were visible and progressive and climactic. And so they're not new signs, wars and rumors of wars, famines, pestilences and earthquakes, but they were the same signs, but they would increase in both frequency and intensity, just as labor contractions, until eventually you have a climactic event in the case of pregnancy, of course, that's the birth of the child, and in the case of the second coming of Jesus, it's his actual arrival at planet Earth. And so that's when. Why is he coming? Well, that's very simple. Jesus said in John chapter 14, I'll just quote it for you. John chapter 14, beginning in verse 1, Jesus said, let not your heart be troubled. You believe in God, believe also in me. In my Father's house are many mansions. If it were not so, I would have told you. And I go to prepare a place for you. And if I go to prepare a place for you, I will come again and receive you unto myself, that where I am, you may be also. Jesus basically says, I want to live with you for eternity. And so the reason of the second coming, the why of it all, is so that he can take us to live with him forever. Can someone say amen? Amen. Now, the real question that we want to focus in on tonight is the question of how. How? That is really where the rubber meets the road. And if you'd like to turn there to the second page of your study guide, I'd like to draw your attention. Where's Glenda? I'm looking for Glenda Cinnamon. Where are you at? Okay, Glenda, you recognize that picture, don't you? She painted that picture. Absolutely beautiful. And so as we consider our forebears, the Jews, we must consider a very powerful and very sober lesson, okay? Top of page 2 in your study guide. One reason that it is so essential that we start from the very basics is that our forebears, the Jews, that's what you'd write in there, our forebears, the Jews, provide a sober example for us to consider. Think of it. The Jews preached and anticipated the coming of the Deliverer, the Messiah, for more than how many years? More than 1,000 years. They longed for His coming. They prayed for His coming. They trusted in His coming. They knew many of the details about His coming. They taught, promoted, and heralded His coming. Yet amazingly, on the whole, they missed His coming. It almost defies reason. How could it have happened? The answer to a great degree lies in the fact that they missed the how. That's what you'd write in there. The answer as to how is that possible? I mean, really, they had been looking and anticipating for the second coming of the Messiah, the first coming of the Messiah, the Mashiach, for more than 1,000 years. They knew almost all of the details about it, but many of them missed it. Why? The answer to a great degree lies in the fact that they missed the how, that is, the manner of His coming. That's what you'd write there. The manner of His coming. How, or could the Christian church be poised to do the very same thing today with His second coming? The Jews looked for a coming military deliverer who would rescue them from their humiliating subservience to Rome. They understood many things about the Messiah's first coming, but they missed the manner. We must ensure that we do not commit the same folly, as there are millions of dear people today, most of them Jews, still looking for the Messiah's first coming, while you and I await His what? Second coming. So, do you see how absolutely essential it is that we understand this idea of how? Yes or no? Okay, absolutely essential. And so our forebears, the Jews, a very sober example for us to consider. So our question is, how will Jesus Christ return to earth? And also, when in relation to other end times? How is it actually going to happen? And that's what we're going to be spending the rest of our time on. And so you see there on your study guide, the middle of page 2, it says, we will answer this question of how from the Bible, text by text. We will discover that the second coming will be characterized by how many important elements? 6. Be sure to list each one of them with Bible verses for support, because this is very important stuff. So here they are. You can quickly write them down. 1 through 6. Number 1, it will be visible. Number 2, it will be a literal coming. Number 3, powerful. Number 4, audible. Number 5, inevitable. And number 6, joyful. I'll give you time to write that down. And while you're writing that down, you can make your way to the book of Acts. Acts chapter 1. You say, how am I supposed to do that? Well, you figure it out. That's why I fill mine out beforehand. Acts chapter 1. Acts chapter 1, that's the fifth book of the New Testament. We'll give you a moment to get there. By the way, this slide is going to be up there several times tonight, so if you don't get it all right now, that's fine. Visible, literal, powerful, audible, inevitable, and joyful. I'm in Acts chapter 1. Acts chapter 1, and here we find the story of the ascension of Jesus. Okay, we pick it up in verse 8. Acts chapter 1, beginning in verse 8. Jesus speaking, he says, but you shall receive power when the Holy Spirit has come upon you. And you shall be witnesses to me in Jerusalem and in all Judea and Samaria and to the uttermost parts of the earth. These are Jesus' final departing words. Verse 9. Now, when he had spoken these things, while they watched. Now, here's something I want you to do. If you're in the habit of underlining in your Bible, I want you to notice that there are five occurrences over the course of the next three verses that all relate to sight. That all relate to what, everyone? Sight. See if you can pick all of them up, okay? Verse 9. Now, when he had spoken these words, while they watched, he was taken up, and a cloud received him out of their sight. And while they looked steadfastly toward heaven as he went up, behold, two men stood by them in white apparel, who said, men of Galilee, why do you stand gazing up into heaven? This same Jesus who was taken up from you into heaven will so come in like manner as you saw him go up into heaven. Did you pick all of them up? Yes or no? Okay, let's look at number one. In verse 9 it says, while they watched, a cloud received him out of their sight. Number 2, verse 10, and while they looked, number 3, steadfastly toward heaven. Verse 11, men of Galilee, why stand ye gazing? Number 4, and then right there at the end of that verse, he will come in like manner as you saw, number 5, him going to heaven. So five times in these three verses, they saw him, they saw him, they saw him, they saw him, they saw him, and then they said, in like manner as you have seen him go, he will come again. Now, English is my only language, okay? It's my mother tongue. And they say that if you can speak three languages, you're trilingual. If you can speak two languages, you're bilingual. And if you can speak only one language, it means you're from the United States of America. And so this is the only language I know. But as I understand the English language, in like manner would mean in the same way. Are we clear on that? Are we comfortable with that conclusion? Is that the conclusion that is supported by the language? Yes or no? Okay, so there, Jesus is having a conversation with them, and he's saying, you're going to be witnesses unto me in Jerusalem, Judea, and all over the place. And then he begins to just lift right up off the earth like a helium balloon. And they're, whoa, never saw that before. And they're watching him, and they probably began to squint. Where did he go? And then they would have been startled by these two, whoa, ye men of Galilee, why stand ye gazing up into heaven? This same Jesus, not another Jesus, this same Jesus will so come in like manner as you have seen him go. In other words, the same way you saw him leave is the same way he's going to come back. When he left, was it visible, yes or no? Okay, so when he returns, will it be visible, yes or no? And we already read that, didn't we? In Revelation chapter 1, verse 7, it said, every eye will see him. Revelation chapter 1, verse 7. Every eye will see him. Now, notice also it says here that it will be literal. That it will be what, everyone? Let me go back to that slide. Literal. Now, notice the words of the angels, this same Jesus. Was that the actual person of Jesus that was taken up from them? Yes or no? That was the real Jesus. That was the literal Jesus. That was the physical Jesus. That was the only Jesus that there is. And they said, this same Jesus, not some spiritual Jesus, not some ghost Jesus, not some, you know, strange, mysterious, invisible Jesus. No, no, no. This same Jesus that you literally saw go up will literally come back. Are we all clear on that, everyone? Okay, so that's what we're looking for. Not just a visible return, but a literal return. Now we go to powerful. Powerful. And this is quite powerful, as you might have imagined. Luke chapter 9, verse 26. You can write these verses down. I'm going to put several up on the board tonight in the interest of time. Jesus speaking. He says, for whoever is ashamed of me and my words, of him the Son of Man will be ashamed. Notice this. When he comes in his own glory and in his Father's and of the holy angels. Now, beloved, that's a lot of glory. Okay, notice when he returns in his glory, he returns in his Father's glory and the glory of the angels. Notice this, Matthew chapter 25 and verse 31. When the Son of Man comes in His glory, and how many of the angels are going to be with Him? All the holy angels with Him, then He will sit on the throne of His glory. Now, you might remember the story there when Jesus had been laid in the tomb and there was a group of Roman guards that were sent there to guard the tomb. Some say 4, some say 16. It depends on how you read the language there. But let's just imagine for our purposes that there are 16 Roman guards there guarding the tomb of Jesus. And the Bible says one angel. How many angels? One angel came, and the Bible says that those 16 hardened Roman soldiers fell down like dead men before one angel. One angel. Now, beloved, the Bible says that there are thousands of thousands and 10,000 times 10,000 angels in the Bible. Now, I don't know if you know your math, but 10,000 times 10,000 is 100 million, but it's really even more than that, because the largest demarcation, the largest numerical demarcation that you'll find in your Bible is 1,000. And so when they wanted to say something, it was great, they would say thousands of thousands and 10,000 times 10,000. You don't find the number trillion, billion, quadrillion in your Bible. And so 1,000 times 1,000 and 10,000 times 10,000 is a way of saying a whole lot. Now, if one angel can make 16 hardened guards fall down flat on their faces, dead men, what will happen when all of the holy angels return in all of their resplendent, incandescent glory? Is that going to be a marvelous, powerful experience, yes or no? And as if that wasn't enough, where do the angels get their glory from? From God. And the Bible says in 1 Timothy chapter 6 and verse 16, you can write that down, 1 Timothy chapter 6 verse 16, that God dwells in light that is so powerful that no one can approach it. That is going to be glorious. It reminds me of the story of Moses, 1 Timothy 6:16. It reminds me of the story of Moses. Moses was there on the top of Mount Sinai and he said, God, I want to see what you look like. I want to see your glory. And God said, okay, I'll show you my glory on three conditions. Number one, I'm going to put you in the cleft of the rock. Number two, I'm going to put my hand over you. And number three, you cannot see my face, because no man can see my face and live. You can only see my back parts. Now think about it. That's going to be a lot of glory. Look at it there. All the holy angels with Him, then He will sit on the throne of His glory. So when God returns, when Jesus returns, He comes with Himself, that's Jesus, with His Father, all of His glory, and every single last angel in heaven will come as well. That's going to be a mighty, powerful, glorious experience. Can you say amen?
10: Amen.
9: Okay. So, it's powerful, visible, literal, and what's the next one?
10: Powerful.
9: Now, open your Bible to the book of Matthew, first book of the New Testament. Matthew, notice with me, chapter 24. Matthew chapter 24. We've actually spent quite a little bit of time in this chapter. For those of you who are with us tonight for the first or the second time, we've been here many times. But I want to show you a quick verse here, Matthew chapter 24. And notice with me verses 30 and 31. Matthew 24, verses 30 and 31. Then the sign of the Son of Man will appear in heaven. Then all the tribes of the earth will mourn. That's, by the way, the second time we've heard that, that all the tribes of the earth will mourn. And they will see. They will what?
10: See
9: the Son of Man. So there it is again. You see, it's visible. They will see the Son of Man coming on the clouds. By the way, there's the second time we've seen clouds today. Coming on the clouds of heaven with what?
10: Power
9: and great
10: glory.
9: And He will send His angels with a great sound of a trumpet, and they will gather together His elect from the four winds, from one end of heaven to the other. So here, even in verse 31 and verse 30 of Matthew 24, it says it's going to be powerful. And in the context, it says it's going to be powerful because there's going to be such great glory there. So far, so good. Now, notice our next one, that it will be audible. That it will be audible. Now, we've already seen here in verse 31 that He returns with the great sound of a trumpet. In fact, there's several times in the New Testament where Jesus is referred to as returning with a sound of a trumpet. You want to write another one down? 1 Corinthians chapter 15, verse 52. You can write that down. 1 Corinthians chapter 15, verse 52 says He will return with the sound of a trump. Okay, a trumpet. Now, I used to play the trumpet, and I taught myself how to play at the age of 21 when I was living in my mom's house. And she will tell you that trumpets can be obnoxiously loud. Any trumpet players here tonight? Okay, you know, I should have had you bring your trumpet and play for me. I did that one time, except there was a nice, sweet older lady sitting in the front row, and I blew it as hard as I could, and it looked like she was going to die on the spot. So I decided I wouldn't do that anymore. I just remind you that trumpets are very loud. Jesus says he will return with the sound of a trumpet. Okay? So it's visible? Yes. It's literal? Yes. It's powerful? Yes. And what else is it?
11: Audible.
9: It's audible. That's exactly right. Open your Bibles to 1 Thessalonians. We go from Matthew. We'll be coming back here, by the way. So if you'd like to slide a little pen or something in there, if you've got one of these fancy-dancy red ribbons like I've got, you can put it in there. 1 Thessalonians chapter 14. 1 Thessalonians, that's Galatians, Ephesians, Philippians, Colossians. Then you come to the Timothys, or pardon me, then you come to the Thessalonians just before the Timothys. 1 Thessalonians chapter 4, and I'm beginning in verse 16. 1 Thessalonians chapter 4, what verse, everyone? 16. It says, "For the Lord himself," there it is again, "this same Jesus," right? "The Lord himself will descend from where, everyone?"
11: Heaven.
9: From heaven with a
11: shout.
9: A shout is loud or a shout is quiet?
11: Loud.
9: It's loud. That's exactly right. If you'd like a demonstration, I could bring either of my two boys in here and they can show you what it's all about. Better yet, I'll send them to your house at 5 o'clock in the morning, which is when they get up in my house. I have two little alarm clocks. They don't let me sleep in. With a shout, with the voice of an archangel. Now, has anyone here ever heard an archangel?
11: No.
9: Yeah, me neither. But I'm going to imagine in context that it's quite loud. Okay? With a shout, with the voice of the archangel, and with the what? The trumpet of God. There it is again. The trumpet of God. In fact, this is so loud. My mom used to say to me, you know, I'd get up in the morning. In fact, my wife still says it to me to this day. She'll say, "Sweetie, you are loud. I feel like I'm being so quiet." But my mom would say, "You're loud. You're so loud you could wake the..." Well, that's exactly what happens when Jesus comes back. Notice this. It says in verse 16, "The trumpet of God and the dead in Christ," what? They rise first. They wake up. Verse 17, "Then we who are alive and remain shall be caught up together with them in the clouds." There it is again. Clouds. That's the third time we've seen that tonight. "To meet the Lord," where? "In the air, and thus we shall always be with the Lord." Verse 18, "Therefore comfort one another with these words." And so there's a shout, there's the voice of the archangel, and the trumpet, trumpet, trumpet. In other words, it's not going to be a quiet event. It's going to be a loud event. Are we all clear on that? So, it's visible, it's literal, it's powerful, and it's
11: audible.
9: That's exactly right. Now, we're going to continue on here. It's also inevitable. Inevitable. Notice this, Psalm chapter 50 and verse 3. "Our God shall not keep," what?
11: Silent.
9: "A fire shall devour before him, and it shall be very tempestuous all around him." By the way, that fire is his glory. The Bible says in Hebrews chapter 12, you want to write that down, Hebrews chapter 12, verse 29, our God is a consuming fire. That light, that unapproachable light that surrounds God is perceived by the wicked as being like fire. That's exactly right. It appears also as fire to the righteous, but the righteous are not burned up by it. Verse 4, "He shall call to the heavens from above and to the earth, and he may judge his people." Verse 5, "Gather my saints together." There it is, the gathering, the so-called rapture. "Gather my saints together to me, those who have made a covenant with me by sacrifice. Let the heavens declare his righteousness, for God himself is judge." Notice what he says. God will come, and he will not keep silent. So far, so good, everyone? Okay, let's go back to Matthew chapter 24. Back to Matthew chapter 24. And notice with me verse 23. Matthew chapter 24. Let's go back there. And notice with me verse 23. "Then if anyone says to you," words of Jesus in red, "then if anyone says to you, 'Look, here is the Christ,' or 'Look,' or 'There,'" Jesus says, "run out as quickly as possible." Is that what he says? "Do not believe it." So if someone comes and says, "Oh yeah, by the way, Jesus is here. You didn't hear that? Jesus is here. He's in Tokyo right now. Jesus is in Miami right now." No, no, no. In fact, we actually looked at that the other night in our Signs of the Times message, and we looked at that man. You remember his name? Dr. Jose Luis de Jesus Miranda, who today claims to be Jesus and has somewhere between, the most conservative estimates say, 2 million followers, and some say up to 10 million people who think he's Jesus on earth today. And Jesus said, hey, listen, if they say to you, oh, by the way, Jesus is here and he lives in a suburb in Miami. What did Jesus say?
12: Don't believe it.
9: Don't go. Well, why not? Why not, Jesus? How could we be sure? Maybe this guy is the guy. Verse 25. For false Christs and false prophets will arise and show great signs and wonders to deceive, if possible, even the elect. Verse 25. See, I have told you beforehand. Verse 26. Therefore, and remember in the Bible, when you see the word therefore, ask yourself, hey, what's that therefore? What's it doing there? Therefore, if they say to you, look, he is in the desert, do not go out. Or look, he is in the inner rooms, do not believe it. Look, he is in Miami. No, don't believe any of that. Why? Verse 27, because as the lightning comes from the east and flashes to the west, so also will the coming of the Son of Man be. Now, lightning is one of those things, in a true lightning storm, you can literally close your eyes and still see the flash of brightness. Is that true? Yes or no? So Jesus says, hey, listen. If they say to you, oh yeah, Jesus is in Miami, Jesus is in Jerusalem, Jesus is in Tokyo, blah, blah, blah, don't believe it. Don't buy it for a moment, because when Jesus returns, every eye will see him. It will be like lightning flashing from the east to the west. It will be literal, visible, powerful, audible. You won't have to put it on CNN below. Heaven when Jesus comes back, you're going to know. Amen? You'll know.
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13: Welcome back to End Time Insights. This is Steve Wahlberg. You have just tuned in to a no-nonsense, straightforward, truth-filled program dealing with major Bible prophecy issues that affect your life and that affect my life. The title of today's program is called Sanctuary Secrets, Part 5. We've got to pray because we have a huge topic, very controversial, that we're going to be tackling, so please bow your heads, unless you're driving, and let's have a prayer. Dear God, dear Father, please bless this program in the name of the Lord Jesus Christ. May truth be clarified and separated from falsehood and confusion, we pray in Jesus' name. Amen. Okay, in this program, we're going to be talking about the relationship between the Ten Commandments and the death of Jesus Christ, and how this ties in with the mysterious subject of the sanctuary. And I'd like to start by giving you a little quiz. I'm going to list three options, one of which is true, and let's just see how you do. Option number one is that the Ten Commandments were all part of the Old Covenant, and so when Jesus Christ died, he nailed them all to the cross. Option number two, the Ten Commandments are impossible for us to keep today, and that's the reason why Jesus Christ died. Option number three is the Ten Commandments are eternal, and to break even one of them is a sin, and Jesus Christ died on the cross to pay the price for breaking the law of God. So there we have three options. Which one is true? Now, you may have picked number one, or you may have picked number two, but I'm going to attempt to prove in this program that option number three is really the biblical one. Again, option number three is that the Ten Commandments are eternal, and to break even one of them is a sin, and Jesus Christ died on the cross to pay the price for breaking the law of God. Just like you have a key that opens the door of your house, and another key that turns on the ignition in your car, so it's also true that the key to understanding the correct relationship between the Ten Commandments and the gospel of Jesus Christ is the sanctuary. The sanctuary really puts all the pieces together and helps us to understand the perfect system of truth. In our last few programs, we have talked about the sanctuary, and let me just review briefly for the benefit of those who just may be tuning in today. In the Old Testament, there was a sanctuary. On the outside of that sanctuary was an altar where the sacrifices were offered, and then the building itself had a holy place and a most holy place. In the book of Hebrews, chapter 8, verse 5, the Bible tells us plainly that what the priests did in the Old Testament sanctuary was actually an example pointing forward to the ministry of Jesus Christ in the heavenly sanctuary. That's very clear from Hebrews chapter 8, verse 5. And then when we go to the book of Revelation, we find that it walks right through the heavenly sanctuary. Chapter 1, verses 12 and 13 talk about Jesus in the holy place, walking in the midst of the seven golden candlesticks. And then later on in chapter 11, verse 19, Revelation takes us into the most holy place, where the Bible says the temple of God was opened in heaven, and there was seen in his temple the Ark of his covenant. And we know from the Old Testament, especially from Deuteronomy chapter 10, verses 4 and 5, that inside the Ark was the Ten Commandments written with the very finger of God. And then when we go to chapter 14 of Revelation, verse 1, it talks about the Lamb representing Jesus Christ. And then in Revelation 14, verse 12, we have this power-packed verse. Here is the patience of the saints. Here are they that keep the commandments of God and the faith of Jesus. And so let me just emphasize what we have just read. Revelation 11:19 talks about the ark in which is the Ten Commandments. Chapter 14, verse 1 talks about Jesus as the Lamb of God. And chapter 14, verse 12 talks about saints who are keeping the commandments of God and have the faith of Jesus. Now, the only way that we can properly and biblically and truthfully understand the relationship between the Ten Commandments and the Lamb of God is by understanding what happened in the sanctuary back in the Old Testament. Now try to imagine that you were a Jew living back in Old Testament days in the time of Moses. And let's just say that right out there in front of you was the altar and the sanctuary. It says in Leviticus chapter 4, verses 27 through 29, quote, the Bible says, "If anyone of the common people sins unintentionally by doing something against any of the commandments of the Lord in anything which ought not to be done and is guilty, if his sin which he has sinned comes to his knowledge, then he shall bring his offering. He shall lay his hand on the head of the sin offering and shall kill the sin offering." So what happened was, this Jewish person had to come into the area of the sanctuary, he had to bring his animal, his sacrifice, and he placed his hand upon the head of the animal, and there is a Jewish tradition that says that they actually had to take the head of the animal and point it toward the ark where the Ten Commandments were. And so what's happening here, what's going on is that the Ten Commandments that were placed inside the ark, inside the most holy place, to break that law was a sin. That created guilt. When a person broke the law, he brought his animal. He placed his hand upon the head of the animal. He confessed his sin over that animal. He pointed its head toward the ark where the law was, and then the priest handed him a knife, and he took that knife himself and slit it underneath the throat of the animal and then slit it as quick as he could. Now, who do you think that animal represented? Right, it represented Jesus Christ. Now, why did that animal have to die? The reason is because the law in the most holy place, inside the ark, had been broken, and that created guilt. And so the person had sinned by breaking that law. That's why he had to bring the animal. He confessed his sin over the animal, and then he killed the animal, and the animal died instead of the person. And that death was to pay the price for breaking that law which was in the ark in the most holy place. And so this is the message of the sanctuary. And I tell you, this message is full of light. It's full of clarifying, illuminating light that separates truth from error, right from wrong, light from darkness. And this point is so clear, and it is so important for us to understand, don't miss it, that the reason for the death of the Lamb was because the Ten Commandments had been broken. Now, here's another quiz. Here's a few more big questions. Think about this. Did the death of the Lamb abolish the Ten Commandments? The answer is no, obviously not. Here's another question. Did the death of Jesus, who was the ultimate Lamb, the real Lamb, the final Lamb, did his death abolish the Ten Commandments? The answer is not at all. Now, how do we know that? How can we prove that? The answer is by understanding the sanctuary secrets. Revelation chapter 11, verse 19, we've already read, says, the temple of God was opened in heaven. There is a heavenly temple, and the Bible says that the ark was seen in that temple. And there were thunder, voices, lightnings, and an earthquake, and a great hail. In other words, there is a heavenly temple, there is a heavenly ark, and inside that ark is the Ten Commandments. They're still there. Now, here's another question. Was anything at all abolished when Jesus Christ died? The answer is yes. So what was abolished? And this is a very important point. What was abolished? It was the law that required the Jews to sacrifice lambs. That was nailed to the cross. It was the law of sacrifices. And so now, today, when we commit a sin, praise God, we don't have to bring an animal to some temple and slit its throat. That was done away with. That was abolished and nailed to the cross. But there's a big difference between the law of sacrifices and the Big Ten, the Ten Commandments that were placed inside the ark. And that law was the very reason why the Lamb had to die in the first place. Do you understand this point? Is this clear to you? Let me try to make it as simple as possible by using three words: law, sin, cross. Now, just about all Christians, from whatever church or denomination or persuasion they might be a part of, most of them, if not all of them, will agree that sin is real, right? There is such a thing as sin. Wouldn't you agree with that? The next question is, what is sin? Now, some Christians define sin as, quote-unquote, missing the mark. But to me, that is just too vague. Missing what mark? What is that mark? The answer is found in 1 John chapter 3, verse 4. And here is a biblical definition of sin, not from Steve Wahlberg, not from End Time Insights, not from some preacher or book or who knows what. But here is a biblical definition. The Bible says, quote, 1 John 3, 4, whosoever commits sin transgresses also the law, for sin is the transgression of the law. Now, it's not talking about the law of sacrifices, because that law was nailed to the cross. It's talking about the Big Ten, the Ten Commandments. If you're taking notes, we can prove this by simply reading Romans chapter 7, verse 7, and James chapter 2, verse 11 and 12. Those verses are very clear that sin is defined by breaking the Ten Commandments. God definitely does have a law today. Paul says in Romans chapter 7, verse 12, that the law of God is, not was, but is holy and just and good. God wrote that law with his own finger on stone.

0: he died. And when people today try to get rid of the law of God, they really just don't know what they're doing. It's like Jesus prayed, Father, forgive them, for they know not what they do. If we get rid of the law, ultimately what happens is we lose the biblical truth about sin. We don't really know what sin is. And if we lose the truth about sin, then the next step is we lose the real reason why Jesus Christ, 2,000 years ago, agonized, suffered, bled, and died on a cruel cross. The Bible says he died for our sins. And the Bible says in 1 John 3:4 that sin is breaking the law. I want to close this program with Revelation chapter 14, verse 12. This verse is part of Bible prophecy. This verse is in the heart of the book of Revelation, and this verse is understood in the light of the sanctuary. 14:12, the Bible says, here is the patience of the saints. Here are they that keep the commandments of God and the faith of Jesus. In other words, these people follow Jesus Christ. They've been saved by his grace, but through his love in their hearts and their desire to be loyal to the Lamb, they choose by God's grace and through his power to keep the commandments of God that are still up there inside the ark of the heavenly sanctuary. And may the Lord help us to be one of those people.
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2: Today's Staying Vertical segment comes from the devotional book Color My World with Love. It was written by Donna Ritchie Casebolt and is entitled Nighttime Vigil. Donna's theme text comes from 1 Peter 5, verse 7, King James Version. Casting all your care on him, for he careth for you. Donna writes, it had been a long and sleepless night, one of many as I watched three of my four grown children gradually forsake the church of their childhood. On my knees beside our bed where my husband lay sleeping, I wept, prayed for each of them, finding no solace or comfort. I knew my health and ability to function were giving out as a result of these nighttime vigils, but I seemed helpless to stop them. After all, I am a mother. One night about 3 a.m., I felt as though a hand had been placed on my shoulder, and it seemed I heard a gentle voice speaking. You know, Donna, you are not to do this anymore. You cannot save your children by sacrificing your life. I am the only one who can save your children. Where had I heard those words before? I crept silently downstairs to find my Bible concordance and look up the word save. Finally, reaching the book of Isaiah, I read the words, I will contend with him that contendeth with thee, and I will save thy children. Isaiah 49:25. I dropped to my knees once more and accepted Christ's invitation to cast all my cares upon him. It seemed as if a heavy load had been lifted from my shoulders. A sense of peace, such as I had not experienced in years, swept over me. The verse from Isaiah kept repeating itself over and over in my mind as I made my way back up to bed, just as the morning light was peeping through our eastern window. My dear, not yet retired husband had recently expressed his concern that when he came home at night, he never knew if he would find me dead or alive. I now realized what a burden I had placed on him. I shared with him about my night's experience and asked his forgiveness. His relief was as palpable as mine. During the years that

0: followed, and through my husband's last illness, our hearts continued to ache for our children. Yet we always knew we could not save them. All we could do was love them and lift them up in prayer. Now widowed, I daily claim Jesus' promise that he gave me in the wee hours of that long ago morning, I will contend with him that contendeth with thee, and I will save thy children. That concludes Donna Ritchie Casebolt's devotional entitled Nighttime Vigil, and this is Carolyn Sutton for Staying Vertical.
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0: Now we continue reading from the Bible, John 12:12. On the next day, the large crowd who had come to the feast, when they heard that Jesus was coming to Jerusalem, took the branches of the palm trees and went out to meet him and began to shout, "Hosanna! Blessed is he who comes in the name of the Lord, even the King of Israel!" Jesus, finding a young donkey, sat on it. As it is written, "Fear not, daughter of Zion. Behold, your king is coming, seated on a donkey's colt." These things his disciples did not understand at the first. But when Jesus glorified, then they remembered that these things were written of him, and that they had done these things to him. So the people who were with him when he called Lazarus out of the tomb and raised him from the dead continued to testify about him. For this reason also the people went and met him, because they heard that he had performed this sign. So the Pharisees said to one another, "You see that you are not doing any good. Look, the world has gone after him." Now there were some Greeks among those who were going up to worship at the feast. These then came to Philip, who is from Bethsaida of Galilee, and began to ask him, saying, "Sir, we wish to see Jesus." Philip came and told Andrew. Andrew and Philip came and told Jesus. And Jesus answered them, saying, "The hour has come for the Son of Man to be glorified. Truly, truly, I say to you, unless a grain of wheat falls into the earth and dies, it remains alone. But if it dies, it bears much fruit. He who loves his life loses it, and he who hates his life in this world will keep it to life eternal. If anyone serves me, he must follow me, and where I am, there my servant will be also. If anyone serves me, the Father will honor him." Now my soul has become troubled. And what shall I say? Father, save me from this hour? But for this purpose I came to this hour. Father, glorify your name. Then a voice came out of heaven. I have both glorified it and will glorify it again. So the crowd of people who stood by and heard it were saying that it had thundered. Others were saying, "An angel has spoken to him." Jesus answered and said, "This voice has not come for my sake, but for your sakes. Now judgment is upon this world. Now the ruler of this world will be cast out. And I, if I am lifted up from the earth, will draw all men to myself." But he was saying this to indicate the kind of death by which he was to die. The crowd then answered him, "We have heard out of the law that the Christ is to remain forever. And how can you say, 'The Son of Man must be lifted up'? Who is this Son of Man?" So Jesus said to them, "For a little while longer the light is among you. Walk while you have the light, so that darkness will not overtake you. He who walks in the darkness does not know where he goes. While you have the light, believe in the light, so that you may become sons of light." These things Jesus spoke, and he went away and hid himself from them. Scripture reading without comment. This is the Word. The address here is Post Office Box 444, Paradise, California, 95969. This is Nicholas Hope.
1: There's someone your daughter really needs to know. Carrie Casey, author of Championship Fathering and CEO of the National Center for Fathering, introduces the Proverbs 31 woman on Today's Father.
2: Men's Bible studies rarely mention Proverbs 31. That's because it describes a role model for women who want to lead lives of extraordinary purpose and value. But in his book, 52 Things Daughters Need from Their Dad, our friend and author Jay Payleitner suggests dads of daughters spend some time along with your little girl getting to know this remarkable woman. Once in a while, you or your daughter may hear someone claim the Bible is repressive to females, misogynistic, anti-woman. Well, this passage proves that idea is just plain wrong. Proverbs 31, the last chapter in the book of Proverbs, begins with the words, "A wife of noble character who can find." She is worth far more than rubies. Her husband has full confidence in her and lacks nothing of value. She brings him good, not harm, all the days of her life. And the proverb ends with these words, "Charm is deceptive and beauty is fleeting, but a woman who fears the Lord is to be praised. Honor her for all that her hands have done, and let her works bring her praise at the city gate." In between, you and your daughter will find biblical proof that women have unlimited potential. The woman described in Proverbs 31 is instrumental to the economic, spiritual, and physical welfare of her family and community. With your middle school or high school daughter, I recommend you spend a few weeks doing a line-by-line scripture study of Proverbs 31. Highlight specific phrases such as noble character, lacks nothing of value, eager hands, work vigorously, strength and dignity, speaks with wisdom, fears the Lord. Notice those character traits aren't stagnant. They're proactive. Her actions lead to great rewards for her family, provisions for her family from around the world, real estate holdings, healthy crops, wise investments, outreach to the poor, warm clothes in the winter, a sense of humor, kids who respect her, a husband who praises her in public. Like your daughter, the Proverbs 31 woman is nothing short of spectacular. People down at the city gate are even saying she's so fantastic that her husband must also have his act together. Such is the power of a noble woman. It's all right there in your daughter's study Bible. If she doesn't have one, order one today and present it to her with an encouraging word and a bookmark at Proverbs 31. This is Carrie Casey for Today's Father.
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4: Do you watch the 6 o'clock news, the nightly news? My wife says it's depressing. And the reason is because there's just so much bad news in the world. Most of the time, all you hear is about political corruption, crime, natural disasters, wars, conflicts, and just a lot of pain. And so, you know, a lot of people just, they get depressed by looking at what's going on in the world. You don't hear a newscaster very often say, "The good news for tonight is," because there's not much good news. But I've got good news for you. Heaven has good news for you, and it's in the Bible. 1 Corinthians chapter 15, verse 1, Paul wrote, "I declare to you the gospel." The word gospel means good news. And in verse 3, Paul tells us exactly what the gospel is. He says, "It is this, that Christ died for our sins according to the scriptures." The good news, heaven's great news, is that Jesus Christ, the Son of God, came down to this dark world. He took your sins and my sins of breaking God's law, and he agonized, he suffered, he bled, and he died. And he paid the full price for every single sin that we've ever committed and every sin that the whole world has committed when he gave his life on Calvary. And then the Bible says he rose from the dead. Hallelujah. And he went to heaven, and the scripture is very clear that one of these days, we don't know the day or the hour, but it's getting closer, Jesus is going to come back down from heaven, and he's going to gather his people who believe the gospel, the good news, who love him, and who have chosen to follow him every day of their lives. The Bible says the good news is that Christ died for our sins. You have just heard his voice today.
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5: I was in Northern California some years ago when a friend and I noticed what we thought was a fire burning in the mountains. We were actually seeing the Northern Lights. So my family and I drove to an open space and watched as beams of light knifed their way through a valley, passing right by us. We saw the Northern Lights another time just outside Palmer, Alaska. Green and yellow sheets and shapes filled the sky above us. It was a cold March night, but we stood outside gazing upwards, watching the colors and the shapes morph before our view. Spectacular. We couldn't look away. and we didn't want to. You know, the Bible is designed to be like that. Look at it, and you won't be able to look away. Read the stories of creation, Abraham and Isaac, Joseph, the story of the Exodus, of Israel's wanderings in the wilderness, of the prophets and the kings and the history and the poetry, the Gospels, the life of Jesus, the miracles he worked, and the obvious, immense, unfailing love of God for the human family. The plan of salvation, the free gift of eternal life, and the hope that the absolute best is still to come. Jesus is returning to this world to take his children to a perfect land we can't even imagine. You wouldn't want to miss any of that. It's more spectacular even than the Northern Lights. So don't miss it. Pick up your Bible and read and marvel and be amazed, stunned by the goodness and love and grace of God. David wrote in Psalm 119, "Open my eyes that I may see wondrous things from your law." Don't miss the wondrous things in the Bible. Open it up and see for yourself. You won't be able to look away. I'm John Bradshaw for It Is Written.
6: As every man hath received the gift, even so minister the same one to another, as good stewards of the manifold grace of God.
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8: A listener writes, "Gary, how does a Christian woman find a quality husband? It seems so many men are selfish and only wanting physical intimacy."
9: I do believe there are such men out there. You're more likely to find them in the church rather than out of the church. And you're more likely to find them in Christian activity rather than simply church attendance. If they get involved in mission trips, if they're involved in helping the poor, if they're doing something like that locally or in other countries, you can pretty much assume this person is really committed to Christ. I would say you pray and ask God to bring that kind of person across your track. Of course, he could use one of the online dating services to do that. I'm not opposed to that, though God is not limited to that.
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12: Now a look at your evening weather on Columbia Christian Talk Radio. Sunny today with a high near 81 and lows around 51. Partly sunny tomorrow with a high of 83 and lows around 53. For your Monday, sunny with a high near 85 and lows around 55. And for Tuesday, sunny with a high near 86 and lows around 59. That's your evening weather on Columbia Christian Talk Radio.
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15: 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Sacramento Central Church brings you Receiving the Word, timely Bible messages presented by Pastors Chris Buttery and Mike Thompson. Amazing revelations await you in God's holy word, the Bible.
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17: The saying, sticks and stones may break my bones, but names will never hurt me, is untrue. It doesn't work that way. Ridicule and mockery do hurt. But this should never be an excuse to stop doing what God has called you to do. You should just keep on going forward. Actually, when you're insulted, you're simply receiving what Jesus has received. And we ought to count it joy when we fall under those circumstances. I'm not saying that we should like them, but we should count it all joy because Jesus has gone before us. So what do we do when insults come? When he comes, we face them with what? With prayer, with fervent prayer, pointed prayer. And we face them with God's powerful promises and with a passionate purpose. Keep on working. Keep on serving. Don't give up. Pray and work. Work and pray, Ellen White says, and see what the Lord will do for you. What do you say out there? All right. So, but remember, if indignation and insult don't work, the enemy gets more aggressive. And we go to verse 7. Intimidation. Intimidation. Nehemiah chapter 4 and verse 7. Now it happened when Sanballat, Tobiah, the Arabs and the Ammonites and the Ashdodites, the Philistines, heard that the walls of Jerusalem were being restored and the gaps were beginning to be closed, that they became, and we read this earlier, very angry. Notice verse 8. And all of them conspired together to come and do what? Attack Jerusalem. Where are we? To attack Jerusalem, that's right. And to create what? Confusion. Now jump down to verse 11. And our adversary said, they will neither know nor see anything till we come into their midst and kill them and cause the work to be ceased. So it was when the Jews who dwelt near them came that they told us 10 times, from whatever place you turn, they will be upon us. Now Nehemiah's enemies had to be incredibly careful here, since Nehemiah was working under the authority of Artaxerxes. He was given permission to do this. They couldn't just rally their troops and march upon Jerusalem, because that would be in defiance of Artaxerxes, and I'm sure they didn't want to face the Persian army. They couldn't just rally their troops, or they'd be charged with rebellion. But they could, and they did, use threats of violence, which they circulated among the Jews living near them. And small bands of terrorists could sneak in and pick off a few people who are around the wall there. And Sanballat, he could just tell Artaxerxes that if it was a renegade band that he didn't have any control over. You see how he was working here? The threat of terrorist activity, that's what he was attempting to do here. And it put the Jews under immense psychological pressure. They just didn't know when anyone was going to show up. These guerrilla attacks, these jihadi attacks, so to speak, these renegade bands would come in and just pick people off. That's what they were threatening the Israelites with. And today, friends, Satan still uses subtle or overt threats and intimidation to oppose God's work. If you don't keep quiet about your boss's corruption, you'll lose your job. If you discipline your children the way the scriptures say you ought to discipline them, they could be taken away from you. If you write a paper in defense of Christian faith, the professor may fail you. If you oppose a growing popular lifestyle, then you are a bigot. You see how the enemy works? Threats, intimidation. It didn't stop there. Jump over to chapter 6, because intimidation came again, not just to the people, but to Nehemiah personally. Look at verse 10. Nehemiah chapter 6, verse 10, it says, afterward, I came to the house of Shemaiah, the son of Deliah, the son of Mehetabel, who was a secret informer. And he said, let us meet together in the house of God within the temple, and let us close the doors of the temple, for they are coming to kill you. Indeed, at night they will come to kill you. So here the enemy actually combines deception with intimidation. A prophet named Shemaiah didn't appear outwardly to be with the enemy, although Nehemiah would later discern that Tobiah and Sanballat had hired him. You read that in verse 12. Apparently they had also hired, at least influenced, a prophetess by the name of Noadiah and other Jewish prophets to frighten Nehemiah. You read that in verse 14. But Shemaiah called for Nehemiah, and then suggested for the two of them to meet behind closed doors. And where did he ask him to meet? Inside the temple, so that you would be prevented from being killed. So how did Nehemiah respond to this threat on his life, these insults? How did God's people deal with this intimidation that came to them? Go back to Nehemiah chapter 4, verse 9. We go back to where they're threatening the life of individuals, this guerrilla warfare. Look at verse 9. Nevertheless, we made our, what, friends, prayer to our God, and because of them, we set a watch against them day and night. So how did they respond? With vigorous vigilance. That's how they responded. With vigorous vigilance. In the first instance, Nehemiah prayed first, and then what did he do? He set up a guard. That wasn't showing a lack of faith that God could take care of them. It was showing faith that God would take care of them for sure. They were doing their part. Someone said, trust God and keep your powder dry. It's a kind of the same idea here. Nehemiah was vigorously vigilant to arm the workers. And if you read verses 13 and 18, he posted guards all around the clock. He also put up a warning system, which you read about in verses 18 through 20. So that whenever there was an attack in a certain area around the wall, the trumpet sound would blast, and families would come to rally to that point to help those in need. And it's amazing when you read verse 23 that they were so vigilant they didn't even take their clothes off until they finished the work, except for washing them. Glad that they thought about hygiene during these intense times. Talk about vigilance. They were incredibly vigilant. Now, if a report came to us today and someone put a note here on the desk and I read it and it said that there's a roaming lion out there on the street, be careful. Would you go to your car the same way you normally do each week after services? You probably wouldn't, would you? Would you let your kids run loose outside? Probably not. At least I'd hope not. I'd hope not. You would arm yourself and be on guard constantly for fear that the lion is on the loose. And yet there are a lot of Christians oblivious to the danger that comes from our adversary, the devil, who the Bible says prowls around like a what? Ravenous, roaring lion, seeking whom he may devour. And they go out into the world not equipped, not prepared to defend themselves, not prepared to do battle. And just like Nehemiah equipped his workers, one with a building tool, another with a sword to defend, we are to put on the whole armor of God. You can read about it in Ephesians chapter 6. The helmet of salvation, the breastplate of righteousness, the belt of truth, the feet shod with the preparation of the gospel of peace, the shield of faith, the sword of the Spirit, you see. It's interesting that the pieces of the armor listed in Ephesians chapter 6 doesn't have anything for the back. No defense for the back. Why? Because the Christian never retreats. That's why. They never turn their back. They keep pressing forward. They keep moving forward, you see. But there are a lot of folk who don't put on the full armor of God. You see, if we don't want to fall victim to the enemy, then we've got to set up a defense against him in advance. Block the opportunities for moral impurity coming into your home and into your life. Spending time each day saturating our minds with God's Word. Having a network of brothers and sisters in the Lord that you can rally to or will rally to you when you need help the most. No man is an island. We can't do this thing on our own. We need support and help from one another. But to be oblivious to the enemy is to be vulnerable. Is to be vulnerable. So how then did Nehemiah handle the personal threat on his life? We saw what the people did when they heard about these potential guerrilla attacks. But what did Nehemiah do when he heard about these personal threats on his life? Now, Shemaiah was claiming to have a word from God to save Nehemiah's life. Hide in the temple while you can, because the enemy's going to come and kill you at night when you're asleep. So come into the temple. How did Nehemiah know that Shemaiah was a false prophet? How did he know? You see, if Nehemiah had followed this counsel, there's two things that would have happened. He wouldn't have been a good leader, number one. And number two, he would have sinned. I'll explain that to you. You see, if he went to the temple to hide, then he would have given an example of what? Fear. He would have been given an example of fear. And word would have spread among the workers on the wall. And they would have what? Feared as well. If Nehemiah had acted in fear and he'd fled to the temple, his enemies would have spread the evil report to ruin his reputation. You can read that in verse 13 of chapter 6. How would he have sinned, you might ask? How would he have sinned? How did he know that Shemaiah was a false prophet? Shemaiah told him to go into the temple. Who only is allowed to go into the temple? That's exactly right. The priests. Numbers 18, verse 7. The priests were the only ones allowed to go into the temple. If Nehemiah obeyed, he would have disobeyed God's law. He would have disobeyed what God had said, you see. If Nehemiah, listen carefully, had not known the word of God, he would have been vulnerable to delusion. But because Nehemiah knew his scriptures, he spotted a fake prophet when the prophet came along. Did you see that? What does Isaiah 8 verse 20 tell us? To the law and to the testimony, if they speak not according to this word, it's because there is no light in them, you see. Be careful when someone comes along claiming to have a message from God. This is present truth. This is new light. A new test question has arisen. Be careful. And don't be shoddy. Don't be slack or lazy. And not check it by the word of God and fall into this trap. But check it through the word of God, through the filter of the word of God, because to the law and to the testimony, if they speak not according to this word, there is no light in them. And so if Nehemiah had not known the word of God, he would have fallen for Shemaiah's tricks and his antics, and he would have sinned. And so he knew the word of God. He was vigilant. He studied God's word. He knew it. He was prepared. He had the armor of God on. But if the enemy can't get you with indignation, if he can't get you with insult, and he can't get you with intimidation, he'll get you with intrigue. Intrigue. Go to Nehemiah chapter 6 now. Nehemiah chapter 6, and we'll look at verses 1 through 4. Nehemiah chapter 6, verses 1 through 4. He says, "Now it happened when Sanballat, Tobiah, Geshem the Arab, and the rest of our enemies heard that I had rebuilt the wall." So what stage of the work are they at? The wall's been rebuilt, but he goes on to say that there are still some gaps because the gates, the doors, haven't been put on in their respective parts around the wall. "That Sanballat and Geshem sent to me saying, 'Come, let us meet together among the villages in the plain of Ono.' But they thought to do me harm. And so I sent messengers to them saying, 'I'm doing a great work, so I can't come down. Why should I... should the work cease while I leave it and go down to you?' But they sent me this message 4 times and I answered them in the same manner." So let's meet together. Let's meet together. And notice the wall is just about done. You'd think the enemy would leave them by now and got the message. But the enemy is relentless and he'll come back again and again and again. And he comes back with intrigue. "Come, let's meet together. We should try to iron out our differences. You're in favor of peace, aren't you? Don't you want good relationships with your neighbors? We're just here to foster understanding." It all sounded good, didn't it? But Nehemiah rightly perceived that their intent was to do him harm. And so he wasn't going to go down for several reasons. Number one, it would take 3 days to go down to Ono, days travel down there, a day to meet, and a day to travel back. It would be 3 days. The work would be on hold until he got back. So for that reason, he wasn't going to go. Another reason he wasn't going to go is if he did meet with them, they would seek to compromise him. They knew that. And then, of course, he knew that they wanted to kill him. They wanted to take his life, be ambushed along the way. And it would be reported on CNN or Fox News or somewhere that Nehemiah, great man, has now died. And the truth wouldn't come out, you see. The truth wouldn't come out. Satan still uses all sorts of innocent-sounding appeals to lure believers into his trap. And I've seen it time and time again. He's not playing games. He repeatedly uses the trap of luring a young Christian person into a relationship with someone who is not of their faith or even of their religion. And it's a problem. It's a real problem, friends. Of course, the unbeliever is a nice guy, a nice gal. Drunk and abusive bum wouldn't lure you into a trap, would he? But a nice, good-looking, successful unbeliever who promises to go to church with you after you get married... might just do the trick. And they might be a Christian, but they might not love this message. They might not believe this message. And great compromises will be made in that marriage. And generally, the compromise is on behalf of the Adventist, not the other person. I've seen it so many times. And this can be just very dangerous. Many pastors Many Christian leaders also get lured into Satan's trap of compromising sound doctrine for the cause for unity. And I've heard it over and over again. The Bible does not say that the world will know us by our correct doctrine, but by our love for one another. So we need to set aside our differences, and come together on areas in which we agree on. And so pastors and churches and denominations set aside truth for the sake of false unity. You see, there's a strong ecumenical pull, and it's even a strong ecumenical pull on the Seventh-day Adventist Church. And we are not to respond to the call to meet together for the sake of becoming more like other churches, adopting their worships, adopting their practices, adopting their doctrines. Oh, no, no, no. God has called us to a specific work, a holy work, a high calling. We will not come down to stop this great work that God has given us to do. And so the messengers were sent to Nehemiah four times. So if you can't beat them, what do? You beat them down. That's what you do. Four times. And what did Nehemiah do? Four times he sent back the answer. I am doing a great work. I'm not going to leave it to come down. Why should I stop working and come down to you? What part of no don't you understand? How many times, no matter how many times something is repeated, if it's wrong, it will never make it right. It doesn't matter. There's been a push for some time in our church to acclimate the membership to different types of worship services. We saw this when we were in Canada, pushed forward by the leadership. All types of rock music and crazy things coming in for our young people. And they kept on forcing it, kept on bringing it. It never made it right. It never made it right. And then because we want to ordain female ministers, we'll put it in our magazines, we'll put them as guest speakers at large events, we'll wear down the membership to accept it just by normal, we'll make it normal, you see. See, no error can be made truth by repetition. It just never happens. Never happens. And so be on guard, be vigilant, and personally it can happen. Remember, the devil will come to us. You'll resist him. He'll go for a time, but he's just going to come right back. He won't leave you alone. He'll hit you again and again and again with the same temptation to try to wear you down. He'll bring pressure to bear. But how did Nehemiah respond? He had plain priorities, very clear in his mind. I am doing a great work and I cannot come down. I cannot come down. He wasn't being arrogant. It was just that he knew that what God had given him to do was important, and he knew he needed to do it, and he wasn't quite finished with the job. Walls without gates were as effective as no walls at all. The job needed to be completed. His priority was to finish the wall building. He didn't allow any unnecessary meeting with the enemy to detract him, but from this one aim. And God today is looking for last day champions. Our chief priority, friends, is what? To proclaim, to live and to proclaim the three angels' messages, you see. To get distracted with other things, even good things, would be to yield and to capitulate to the enemy's schemes. And we can't do that. We've got to be faithful to God no matter what. But I got to remind you, if the enemy cannot get you on indignation, on insult, on intimidation, on intrigue, he'll get you with innuendo, with gossip, and with lies. Look with me now, verse 5 through 7. Then Sanballat sent his servant to me before, the fifth time. I sent them four times, I gave them the same response. Now the fifth time, the servant, same one, comes back. And now he has an open letter in his hand. In it was written the following. It's reported among the nations, and Geshem says, that you and the Jews plan to rebel. Therefore, according to these rumors, you are rebuilding the wall that you may be their king. And you have also appointed prophets to proclaim concerning you at Jerusalem, saying, there is a king in Judah. Now these matters will be reported to the king. So come, therefore, and let us consult together. Look at verse 9. For they all were trying to make us afraid, saying their hands will be weakened in the work and it will not be done. So after four frustrating attempts to lure Nehemiah into ambush, the enemy uses another tactic. He shifts tactics. He sends an open letter to Nehemiah that contained a false rumor accusing him of plotting rebellion and becoming king. The word was that he hired prophets to spread the word around Jerusalem. The letter also contained a not-so-veiled threat that if he did not want these nasty rumors to be circulated and get back to King Artaxerxes, then you'll meet with us. By the way, Where was it that Nehemiah was called to meet with them? In the plain of what? Oh no. Whenever you're called to a meeting place, just respond, oh no. Oh no. When you know there's a trap, oh no. When you know they're trying to delay you from doing what God asked you to do, oh no. All right, just remember that. Oh no. So this was an open letter. And so those who were carrying the message would read it. They'd share it with others. And rumors just spread like wildfire. That's how gossip spreads, like a virus from person to person, growing malicious as it travels. Invariably, such rumors attack the character and the motive of a godly leader. Did you know what Nehemiah was planning? Did you? No wonder he's working so vigorously on that wall. He's got ulterior motives. Now we understand what's going on. So how do you respond to innuendo? How do you respond to lies and rumor and half-truths? How did Nehemiah respond to the scheme of the devil? And how do we respond when something is said about us? Now, it's something that we have to get used to. We have to get used to these difficulties. Let me share this statement with you from Christian Service, page 173. It says, the experience of Nehemiah is repeated in the history of God's people in this time. Those who labor in the cause of truth will find that they cannot do this without exciting the anger of its enemies. Though they have been called of God to work in which they are engaged, and their course is approved of Him, they cannot escape reproach and derision. It is coming, and it keeps coming, and it will come. This is something we've just got to get used to. So how do you respond? How do you respond? Nehemiah chapter 6, verses 8 and 9. Notice, he says, then I sent to them saying, no such things as you say are being done, but you invent them in your own heart. For they all were trying to make us afraid, saying their hands will be weakened in the work and it will not be done. Now therefore, O God, strengthen my hand. So since this was an open letter with a serious public accusation against Nehemiah, he didn't remain silent. First, he sent a message back to Sanballat, telling the truth, dispelling the fake news, and firmly denying the charges. And then he shot up another one of his sentence prayers. He knew he couldn't chase after it and come to his own defense. First, it would take time away from building the wall. And second, there was nothing more that he could have done. And so he just left it in God's hands to take care of. Will God come to the defense of his own? Yes, he will. He did it for Nehemiah, and he'll do it for you as well. We should pray to God for wisdom as to whether to remain silent or to reply to some false accusations. But however we respond, pray and keep on working. Keep on doing the thing that God has asked you to do. And what was the result of Nehemiah staying the course? Well, you read about it there in Nehemiah chapter 6 and verse 15. So the wall was finished on the 25th day of Elul, in 52 days. It almost sounds anticlimactic, doesn't it? It's as if the record says, well, that's what we expected. We shouldn't be surprised that the wall was built. God has been with us. We've worked hard and God has blessed us. When the enemies and the surrounding nations saw that the wall was completed, they lost their confidence. They had to admit that this work had been accomplished because of God. All of the enemies that Sanballat had drawn into his plots now had come face to face with Almighty God and what he could do for his praying and his working people. Even though Nehemiah and the workers on the wall had worked hard, not even their enemies attributed the success of the work to them. Rather, they knew it was from God. And that should be a role model for us as well. We should work as hard as if the success depended upon us to finish God's work, all the while leaning wholly and totally upon the Lord, remembering that unless He builds the house, unless He guard the city, we labor in vain. And so we read, so Satan gave up the battle and went home, and Nehemiah and the Jews lived happily ever after. I'm seeing if you're awake. I know the sermon's been a little long. I'm wrapping up now. That's not what happens. Nehemiah won the victory, but Satan was still on his tail. Look at verses 17 to 19. He comes now with something different. Another scheme, infiltration. And in those days, the nobles of Judah sent many letters to Tobiah, and the letters of Tobiah came to them. Many in Judah were pledged to him because he was the son-in-law of Shechaniah, the son of Ara, and his son Jehohanan and married the daughter of Meshulam, the son of Berechiah. Also, they reported his good deeds before me and reported my words to him. Tobiah sent letters to frighten me. Tobiah, the governor of the Ammonites, was probably a half-Jew. His name actually means Yah is good. Furthermore, he was related by marriage to two influential Jews. And he had business contracts with these nobles who were building the walls. They were not only in frequent contact by email, but they often told Nehemiah about Tobiah's good deeds, and they reported Tobiah things that Nehemiah was saying. You know, Satan always uses this type of work, this such espionage. He infiltrates the ranks of his church with secret agents that profess to be believers, but their hearts are not in the world. Their hearts are not in the work, they're in the world. Jesus talks about them. He talks about the wheat and the tares. They're in there. They're in the church. They undermine godly men like Nehemiah who expose their spiritual indifference and sin. And they undermine the work of the church. So how did Nehemiah respond? We're not going to look at it right now. That's coming up in the next chapters. But essentially, he responded with revival and reformation. That's what was needed next. The wall was rebuilt. Now it was time to work on the people. Ask God to help build up the people's lives through revival and through reformation. As we continue to study, we'll look at that a little bit more. But we have to understand, friends, that compromise compromises the work of God. We're either all for God or we're not for God. That's how it is. Jesus said, you're for me or you're against me. No one in between. Nothing in the middle. And you know, when worldliness comes into the church, and you see this with the Jews, Tobiah, you read about Tobiah later on in chapter 13. Somehow he managed to put his personal belongings in the temple. And Nehemiah found out and he said, no, I'm not going to stand for this, Tobiah. So he threw all his clothes out and put them on the street and said, you're not coming back to the temple. I really hope that each of us will ponder the Apostle John's warning, do not love the world, nor the things of the world. If anyone loves the world, the love of the Father is not in him. So how are we to respond to resistance? When resistance comes, when you face opposition, meet it head on. Claiming the promise of God, there is no temptation taken you, but such as is common to man. But God is faithful, who will not suffer you to be tempted above that which you are able, but will with the temptation make a way of escape that ye may be able to bear. I heard about a lady who never spoke ill of anyone. A friend told her, I believe you would say something good even about the devil. Well, she replied, you certainly do have to admire his persistence. She's right. He is persistent. Satan's a relentless foe, but he's also, friends, a defeated foe. He might be a lion seeking whom he may devour, but he's been severely wounded because of Jesus Christ and his sacrifice for us. You don't need to be overcome. You can overcome by God's grace. And one day when it's all said and done, Christ will sit you down on his throne just as he overcame and sat down with his Father on his throne. God bless you today.
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20: Hi there and welcome to Bible Talk, where we talk about the Bible and how the Bible affects us today. I'm John Bradshaw. With me is Gary Gibbs. Hi, Gary.
21: Hi, John. Today we're going to be talking about dynamite in the Bible.
20: Dynamite in the Bible.
21: Dynamite in the Bible. You know the story of dynamite, don't you?
0: Tell me the story of dynamite.
21: Alfred Nobel, the one who funded the Nobel Prizes, Nobel Peace Prize, we often think of.
0: Kind of funny, isn't it? Nobel Peace Prize. He's the guy who came with dynamite.
21: Well, he was a pacifist, and he created dynamite to actually stop war. He thought if he created something so destructive as dynamite, people wouldn't dare fight with each other because they could obliterate civilization.
0: Well, I got to give the guy some credit. We had that sort of scenario at the end of the Cold War. When the Soviets decided they wouldn't square off with the Americans anymore because they felt like they'd get obliterated. So perhaps his principle worked a little bit.
21: And one of the reasons he probably funded the Nobel Prizes is one day he woke up and he started reading the French newspapers to read his brother Ludwig's obituary because he just died the day or two before. And the editor of the newspaper made a mistake. He thought that Alfred had died and he wrote the obituary for Alfred. And the headline said, "The Merchant of Death is Dead."
0: Oh, really?
21: And here he was, a pacifist. He was a guy that was trying to promote peace and happiness. And they're calling him the Merchant of Death. It just depressed him. And he ended up leaving his fortune anyway to these Nobel Prizes.
0: He probably said something like Mark Twain said, "Rumors of my death have been greatly exaggerated."
21: It was that day for sure. But, you know, the dynamite, where you find it in the Bible, is when Alfred Nobel created dynamite, he didn't have a name for it. So he went looking for a word to describe the explosive power of this chemical reaction that he had there. And so he came up with this Greek word dunamis. And dunamis is found in the Bible in Romans 1, verse 16, where it talks about the power of the gospel.
0: The Bible says, "I'm not ashamed of the gospel of Christ. It is the power of God unto salvation." So the Bible makes clear that this gospel in which we believe, this gospel we accept, is a gospel of power, great power, dynamite power.
21: And that's important to know as a Christian, because if we don't realize that, then as a Christian, we profess Christ, we do the things Christians do, but we might not be experiencing God's power to transform our lives. And that's what Paul is talking about in Romans 1 about the gospel. It has power to transform us. I've got a friend who mines gypsum in Nevada. And this is the first time I was exposed to dynamite. And yeah, I grew up playing with firecrackers and that
0: sure.
21: type of stuff, but never with dynamite. The dynamite in a hole in the ground, ran a cord, and we hit on the other side of the hill there, and he pushed the plunger, and kaboom! The mountain blew up. Rocks and dirt and everything went flying everywhere. I thought it was great fun. I mean, this was much better than throwing a few firecrackers in a hole. Well, he transformed the side of the mountain. And as Christians, when we accept the gospel in our lives, it changes us. John, you know, before I became a Christian, I cursed. I had all, you know, I did so many things. You know, I broke every one of the Ten Commandments.
0: Sure.
21: But when I accepted Christ, I didn't have to go about trying to change my life. God changed my life because the gospel came in. I didn't want to do those things anymore.
0: Many people I've spoken to talk to me about this on the subject of, well, let's just say smoking. They say, "I couldn't do it. I just said to God, 'God, you have to do it for me. You have to do it for me.'" And when they prayed that prayer, said, "I can't, but you can," suddenly there was power in the life and the addiction was broken.
21: That's so true. And that is the power of the gospel. You know, the Bible says that when Jesus spoke, people said, "Wow, look at this. He speaks with authority. He speaks with power." When the disciples went out and they were preaching, they were given, according to Luke 9, power and authority over devils and cure diseases. In Acts 6, verse 8, the deacon Stephen was full of faith and power. He did great wonders and miracles among the people.
0: And what is that power? There is creative power in the Word of God, isn't there? In the beginning, God spoke. Boom! The Big Bang Theory, if you like. He spoke and there was a big bang when suddenly something was created. He called something out of nothing by the power resident in his word. So if that word then were to get into my heart and my life, it's going to bring power. Jesus said, "All power in heaven and earth is given unto me." So if I'm connected to Christ, I am connected with the source of all the power of the universe. It says in Hebrews, if I'm not mistaken, that Jesus upholds all things by the word of his power. Now, I'm not scared that the sun is going to fall out of the sky.
21: You don't wake up every morning praying that God will keep the sun up there.
0: I don't sweat it. I'm not worried that the ring

0: around Set and are going to somehow fall off and come loose. Jesus is upholding them by the word of his power. So if that power can uphold the sun and the sky and the moon in its place and the rings around Saturn and Pluto right out there where it ought to be, that power ought to be enough to uphold me and you and anyone else looking for that power of God.
1: Now, is there a Bible text that talks about he is able to keep us from falling?
0: I tell you what, that
1: seems like I recall that in Jude, is it?
0: Jude verse 24. Now unto him who was able to keep you from falling and present you faultless. And it goes on. Jude 24 says there's power in God. Hey, wait a minute. Wait a minute. Power to keep us from falling? Now, hey, have you contemplated what this means here? That there's power in God to change your life, make you new, and empower you through His Spirit to live the life of Christ. Wow, now we're talking.
1: You know, I think this is an excellent time for us to tell our listeners that at the end of the program, we're going to give them a telephone number, email address, and a postal address where they can write or call and get our free offer today. Is it possible to live without sinning?
0: You want to get hold of this. This is power packed. This will connect you with the power of God, the saving power of the grace of God. Is it possible to live without sinning? Call us, write us, you got to get it.
1: Now, we're always going to be sinners, John. And we do stumble, we do fall. It's like my little children who have to learn how to walk. And we have to learn how to walk with God. But, you know, if my little child, who I've got one now that's 19 months old as we're taping this, you know, if 2 years from now she's still walking 5 steps and falling, I'm going to take her to the doctor.
0: Yeah.
1: You know, if she walks 5 and falls and walks 5 and fall and walks 5 steps and fall, she's going to the doctor. Something's wrong. Some Christians are falling into the same old sins over and over and over and over again. They need to find this power, don't they?
0: Now, I've got to pull you up here a minute because you said we're going to give away a book called Is It Possible to Live Without Sinning? And then you said we're always going to be sinners. Now, would you like to clarify that just a little bit?
1: Well, we're sinners by nature, which means we're always going to be tempted.
0: We're always going to be tempted. And the truth of the matter is, once you're a sinner, you're always a sinner, right? If I live from now to the day I die without having sinned, I'd still have been a sinner.
1: And there are depths of temptation. There are different degrees of temptation. You know, I don't curse. I don't smoke anymore. I don't do drugs. I don't do a number of things. I don't go to some places I went to when I was a non-Christian. But I'm still tempted in other areas.
0: So what you're saying is we're always going to be prone. We're always going to be subject to temptation.
1: And God's always going to be revealing to us the depth of sin in our natures, and we're going to have to learn that. And we often, unfortunately, learn that through falling, but we learn how to surrender more and more and overcome. But, you know, let's get back to this power issue.
0: Sure.
1: As Christians, I think, though, we often settle for firecracker power, you know, just a little bit of power, a little bit of the evidence of God in our life. You know, as long as I'm not cursing, I'm not smoking and not drinking, well, for some people, they'd want a victory over that. Others wouldn't, and they could still be happy claiming to be Christians. But we get these minimum requirements to be a Christian in our mind, and different religions, different churches, different denominations have their basic minimum requirements. And then we're satisfied with that while we're neglecting the power of the gospel. We're kind of like that man in Romans 7 in some of the descriptions. You know, we're often like this. It describes our common experience where we say we know what is right, but we keep doing what is wrong. Oh, miserable man that I am.
0: And then St. Paul comes along and really caps this thing off. He said, who is going to deliver me from the body of this death in Romans 7 and verse 24? What an interesting story about where that phrase came from. Way back, they'd execute people, often murderers, by attaching them to the dead body of the person they'd murdered. Mm. And yeah, man, you can just imagine what's going to happen
1: while
0: there.
1: They're still alive. Chain them to this dead body?
0: Oh, man. And then after a while, I don't want to go there, but
1: death would bring death.
0: Death would bring death. Paul is saying, while I'm struggling with this and chained to this, where's the hope for me? He says, there's therefore now no condemnation to them which are in Christ Jesus, who now walk not after the flesh, but after the Spirit. See, here's what we've got to understand. A lot of people sell Jesus short. Mm-hmm. They've got a tiny conception, and they think far too small. When you become a Christian, you invite Jesus into your heart. What does he bring? He brings his righteousness, right? He brings his presence. Now, man, when the presence of Jesus comes into your heart, you just can't be the same again. For instance, the story in the Bible. Jesus enters the temple. He enters the temple and all the money changes.

0: too often, though, is we enjoy the temptation.
1: Yeah, come on, that's true.
0: And because we like that, we don't want the presence of God there. Reminds me of a true story came out of World War II when enlisted men in a Florida training camp were given an exercise. Their daily routine was to run an obstacle course with their packs on their backs.
1: Sure.
0: Of course, it's Florida. It's hot. It's the middle of the summer. It's humid. On the final stretch of this endurance test, they have to grab a rope and swing across a broad, shallow pool. Well, many of the men, for some reason, couldn't make it across the pool, and they would fall right down in the middle of the water.
1: Man, I reckon the reason they couldn't make it is because it was a nice hot day, and that was nice cool water.
0: You call it temptation. They were hot and sweaty, and they had this curious habit of just falling in the water until an enterprising lieutenant made that pond the new home for a large alligator.
1: Oh, okay.
0: And from that day on, the recruits left the ground several feet before the water's edge, and they fell sprawling in the dust well over on the other side of the pond.
1: They were motivated now.
0: Motivated. First case of Gatorade increasing athletic ability in men.
1: Gatorade. Okay.
0: But, you know, if we enjoy temptation, we're going to give into temptation. What we have to do is we have to look at the cross, and we have to see what sin does to God.
1: Right.
0: It put Jesus to death. And sin does the same thing to us, like that illustration of being strapped to the dead body. It destroys our quality of life. It destroys heaven's happiness, too. It caused the death of God's Son. And when we get a good long look at the cross, we will have a distaste for temptation and for sin. And then we'll find the way out is through Jesus Christ.
1: Don't forget, we want you to get our free offer today. Is it possible to live without sinning? Soon you'll hear the number and the address. And be sure to get this little book. It'll be a blessing to your life. Hey, I thank God there's power in Jesus. It's not just power. This is dynamite power. The dunamis that there is in the gospel of Jesus Christ. Where Jesus is, where his presence is, there is power. He wants to transform your life. He wants to give you a new experience. Victory where there is defeat. Joy where there is sorrow. Hey, thanks for joining us today. We're done right now. Join us again next time for more with Gary Gibbs. I'm John Bradshaw. This has been Bible Talk. If you'd like more information on what we've been studying today, we have a comprehensive Bible study guide we'd love to share with you that's absolutely free. 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
3: Chickens aren't the brightest creatures in the animal world, but the mother hen knows to protect her eggs and keep them warm. Many species of snakes also care for their young. Amazingly, scientists have learned that even some plants have been designed with motherly instincts. The plantain is a common North American weed, and when it blooms, the warmer it keeps its developing seeds, the more seeds its offspring will produce. Researchers have found that cooler air temperatures cause the mother plant to produce a darker bloom cluster. The darker color absorbs more radiant energy from the sun, and this gives its offspring a boost in life even before they sprout. The shooter plant, as it is commonly called in America's southeast, does something similar. It blooms for several months over the southern summer. The leaf-like bracts that sheath each flower cluster have a brown pigment. Researchers observed the plants over several months and found that the bracts that formed in cooler April were darker than the bracts that formed in warmer June. The increased levels of brown pigment in April enabled the bracts to absorb more infrared light that helped

0: helps to warm the flowers. Just where did those plants learn the necessary physics, not to mention the genetics, to produce these motherly provisions? Of course, the answer is God's intelligent design from the very start.
1: 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And be sure to join us next time for another Creation Moment, proclaiming evidence of God's truth.
2: This is Max McClain. What was God's purpose in bringing the Israelites out of Egypt? Listen to the Bible from Exodus 5 and 6. The Israelite foremen realized they were in trouble when they were told, "You are not to reduce the number of bricks required of you for each day." When they left Pharaoh, they found Moses and Aaron waiting to meet them, and they said, "May the Lord look upon you and judge you. You have made us a stench to Pharaoh and his officials and have put a sword in their hand to kill us." Moses returned to the Lord and said, "O Lord, why have you brought trouble upon this people? Is this why you sent me? Ever since I went to Pharaoh to speak in your name, he has brought trouble upon this people, and you have not rescued your people at all." Then the Lord said to Moses, "Now you will see what I will do to Pharaoh. Because of my mighty hand, he will let them go. Because of my mighty hand, he will drive them out of his country." God also said to Moses, "I am the Lord. I appeared to Abraham, to Isaac, and to Jacob as God Almighty, but by my name, the Lord, I did not make myself known to them. I also established my covenant with them to give them the land of Canaan where they lived as aliens. Moreover, I have heard the groaning of the Israelites, whom the Egyptians are enslaving, and I have remembered my covenant. Therefore, say to the Israelites, I am the Lord, and I will bring you out from under the yoke of the Egyptians. I will free you from being slaves to them, and I will redeem you with an outstretched arm and with mighty acts of judgment. I will take you as my own people, and I will be your God. Then you will know that I am the Lord your God, who brought you out from under the yoke of the Egyptians, and I will bring you to the land I swore with uplifted hand to give to Abraham, to Isaac, and to Jacob. I will give it to you as a possession. I am the Lord." Moses reported this to the Israelites, but they did not listen to him because of their discouragement and cruel bondage. From Exodus 5 and 6. Listen to the Bible. It's great for the soul.
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We're going to go to the book of Psalms today, Psalm 93, and I'll read the first two verses. The Bible says, "The Lord reigns. He is clothed with majesty. The Lord is clothed. He has girded himself with strength. Surely the world is established so that it cannot be moved. Your throne is established from of old. You are from everlasting." Even a casual search of the Bible shows us that the subject of God's throne comes up over and over again. So you've got to wonder, why exactly does that throne come up so often? I mean, isn't it good enough to focus on God Himself? And does it really matter exactly where He sits? Well, the answer is yes, it does matter. When you read about the throne of God in the Bible, it's an important symbol that tells us a number of things. First of all, even though wickedness has firmly planted itself here amongst the human race, and even though sometimes it seems like evil might be winning, God wants us to remember that He has not vacated His throne. He's permitted a rebellious world to go its own way for the time being, but He hasn't stepped off His throne. It's still His universe. He's still ultimately in charge. And one day soon, He's going to close down all other forms of government and usher in the timeless kingdom of Christ. But you know, there's something else we can learn from all those references to God's throne found in the Bible. Not only does it tell us that God is in charge, it also tells us what kind of God He is. In the Old Testament tabernacle, the Ark of the Covenant was actually a symbol of God's throne in heaven. It was above the Ark that the presence of God would communicate with Moses, and it was there that the priests made atonement for the sins of Israel. Now, the ark itself was a wooden chest overlaid with gold, and it had two golden angels on top known as the covering cherubs. Inside the ark, there was a copy of the Ten Commandments, and the lid over those commandments was known as the mercy seat. The whole thing is a powerful symbol for how God works. His government is based on perfect moral laws, which, when you look at them carefully, are actually a demonstration of God's own perfect and righteous character. God knows and upholds what's right, and He doesn't bend on moral principle, because His principles are based on who He is as God. But then on top of that, you have the mercy seat, which tells us that God is, in addition to being just, also merciful. His character is love. All at the same time, God is perfect, just, loving, and merciful. And that's where the passage we read today becomes so exciting. It tells us that God's throne is from everlasting. In other words, He's always been the same, and He's never going to change. According to the Bible, God is the same yesterday, today, and forever. So He's always going to be perfect and just and loving and merciful. In a world where nothing stays the same, you can actually take the character of God to the bank. You can count on Him. And of course, that means when we use God's throne as a foundation for our own lives, building our own characters on God's perfect law and merciful character, it's going to give us a better way to live.

0: Relationships face many seasons. In the summer, there's warmth and ease of fellowship. But by the arrival of winter, there can be strain and coldness. Intimacy comes and goes, and it often becomes absent because a spiritual connection was lost. How did David pray when he had seasons of strained friendships? We're going to look at that on this edition of Daughters of Promise. I'm Christine Wurtzen. Sometimes one person in a relationship can walk closely with Christ while the other takes a turn away from discipleship. Their values are no longer shared. Their fervent love for Christ, above all else, is not reciprocal. And the fabric of their heartfelt fellowship is eroded. If you have had any walk away from you with disappointment on their face, you remember it well. Perhaps you even grieve for restoration. Well, only God can do it. Make this your prayer. When you long for their company, for their heart to be turned toward you once again, know that such an outcome is only wrought by the hand of God. David prayed, "Let those who fear you turn to me, that they may know your testimonies." David brought a prayer of this magnitude to the only one who could move in the hearts of men. Some believe that David prayed these words after he plotted the murder of Uriah, Bathsheba's husband. Because of his sin, some of God's servants walked away from him, and he was lonely for them. So God would have to speak to those whose company David missed, assuring them of his repentance and fidelity. God is never lacking for creative ways to show others that we've changed. He can do it in prayer, in a dream, through a passage of scripture, and even through the stirring up of another's desire to see us. When the ground is solid for reconciliation, God delights in making a way. For Daughters of Promise, I'm Christine Wurtzen.
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3: The Lord is my shepherd, I shall not want. He maketh me to lie down in green pastures. He leadeth me beside the still waters. He restoreth my soul. He leadeth me in the paths of righteousness for his name's sake. Yea, though I walk through the valley of the shadow of death, I will fear no evil, for thou art with me. Thy rod and thy staff, they comfort me. Thou preparest a table before me in the presence of mine enemies. Thou anointest my head with oil, my cup runneth over. Surely goodness and mercy shall follow me all the days of my life, and I will dwell in the house of the Lord forever.
4: Take heed that ye do not your alms before men to be seen of them. Otherwise ye have no reward of your Father which is in heaven.
5: Thou shalt love thy neighbor as thyself.
6: Hi, I'm Johnny Erickson Tata, and as I've grown older, my taste buds have changed. I delight in all things sour, from German Sauerbraten to Schweppes Bitter Lemon. What other people consider tart and disagreeable, I find delicious. And I could not help but think of my strange affinity for vinegary flavors when I read this quote by St. Ignatius. He said, "All the pleasures of the world are nothing compared with the sweetness found in the gall and vinegar offered to Jesus Christ. The flame of divine love never rises higher than when fed with the wood of the cross, which the infinite charity of the Savior used to finish his sacrifice. When we endure hard and painful things for Jesus and with Jesus, it's like drinking bitter lemon to the dregs and craving more." So taste and see how good your suffering Lord is. 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
8: Now a look at your morning weather on Columbia Christian Talk Radio. Sunny today with a high near 81 and lows around 51. Partly sunny tomorrow with a high of 83 and lows around 53. For your Tuesday, sunny with a high near 85 and lows around 55. And for Wednesday, sunny with a high near 86 and lows around 59. That's your morning weather on Columbia Christian Talk Radio.
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11: Turn your Bibles to 1 John chapter 4. What book did I say? 1 John chapter 4, starting in verse 7 and reading to verse 12. I want to speak just for a few moments on this message entitled, God is Love. God is Love. 1 John chapter 4, starting in verse 7, reading to verse 12. When you found it, please say amen if you would. I don't know what version you have. I'm going to be reading from the NIV. 1 John chapter 4, starting in verse 7 and reading to verse 12. Dear friends, let us love one another, for love comes from God. Everyone who loves has been born of God and knows God. Whoever does not love does not know God, because God is love. This is how God showed his love among us. He sent his one and only Son into the world that we might live through him. This is love. Not that we love God, but that he loved us and sent his Son as an atoning sacrifice for our sins. Dear friends, since God so loved us, we also ought to love one another. And then 12 together. No one has ever seen God. But if we love one another, God lives in us and his love is made complete in us. If you believe God's word today, let me hear you say amen. God is love. We know this author very well as John, the son of Zebedee. He's the apostle and the author of the Gospel of John and the book Revelation. John's letter was addressed to believers, but does not indicate any particular name or where they lived. This suggests that his letter was meant to be circular in nature, that is, passed around to many different Christians in different places to be read, examined, and learned from. John's main reason for writing is to address a certain popular heresy of his day. It's called Gnosticism. The word comes from the Greek word gnosis, which means knowledge. The heresy teaches that only those with a certain secret knowledge about Christ will be able to be saved. It's a heresy of exclusivism, and John wants to put a stop to it. So he takes the time in his letter to expose the characteristics of this false teaching and the false teachers, and to give believers the assurance of salvation, which comes only through Jesus Christ. And in this part of the passage that we are reading, and that God is love. If you believe that's true, I want you to say amen today. John wants his readers to understand that God is love. And if God is indeed love, there are some strong implications for his professed followers. I want to point out three things to you today that I think will be impactful to you as a Christian if you actually believe that God is love. Now, I want you to know that when I asked you earlier if you believe it and you said yes, I did that on purpose because I want to make sure that you understand that the other stuff that I say later on in the sermon is predicated on what you just said a second ago. You agreed that you believe that God is love. So if you really believe that, you're going to agree with all three points of this message. So go back to your Bibles and look at verses 7 and 8 one more time. The Bible says, "Dear friends, let us love one another, for love comes from God. Everyone who loves has been born of God and knows God. Whoever does not love does not know God." Because God is what, everybody? God is love. Here's the first thing that we learn. An understanding of God is love produces supreme security for the Christian. If you really understand that God is love, you should be secure. Repeat after me. God provides our true identity. Say it again. God provides our true identity. If you believe that, say amen today. So this statement, God is love, is very different from saying God is loving or even God has love, even though both of those statements are true. God is, in fact, loving, and God has love, especially for humanity. But the Bible is saying something very different when it says God is love. This is the Bible explaining to us the very essence of who God is in this passage. This is what constitutes God. It's what he's made of. God is love. It's a statement of identity. Let me define the word identity for you. There are three definitions that I want to give you. Identity, the state or fact of remaining the same as under varying aspects or conditions. Identity. Number two, the condition of being oneself, not another.

0: The third one, condition or character as to who a person or what a thing is, the qualities, beliefs, etc., that distinguish or identify a person or a thing. Identity, it's who you are. Identity is about who we really are on the inside, and our true identity, if we are Christians, is supposed to be found in Christ. And that's supposed to be more fulfilling than anything else because it supersedes all the other ways of identifying yourself, including your gender, your race, your culture, or your social standing. Do you hear what I just said? You identify with Christ first before any of those other things. So that when I find my identity in Christ, I am supremely secure. But if I find my identity in any of that other stuff, guess what? I end up being insecure. And there's nothing, hear me, there's nothing worse to the body of Christ than an insecure Christian. In fact, that's an oxymoron. If you're a real Christian, you can't be insecure. Not in the way I'm talking about, at least. Have you ever met a mean Christian? I have too. So I grew up as a pastor's kid, moving around the country, and we had many different churches, and there was one church. By the way, I want to stop just for a second just to give a shout out to my children, John and Julia, just for being pastor's kids. It's hard to be a pastor's kid. So good job, guys. You wear it well. It's difficult. So there was a church that my dad had. I won't say where it was. You may know somebody from there or anything. Just so you know, he's pastored on both coasts, New York and California, in Massachusetts, in D.C., and in Huntsville. So we lived with them all those places. I'm looking down just in case there's somebody here who lived in one of those places. Anyway, there was this lady at one of the churches that was very mean. Now, she would find me every Sabbath. How many Sabbaths did I say? Every. She would find me every Sabbath. And at some point during that Sabbath, she would remind me that, now I was about John's age. No, I was younger than that. I might have been about Julia's age. Julia's 10. She'll be 11 soon. So I may have been about 10 or 11 years old. She would find a way every single Sabbath to remind me that what I was doing was not becoming of a pastor's kid. She would say those words. I can't believe you do that as a pastor's kid. Now, I don't think I was that bad. I wasn't putting anything on fire. I wasn't, you know, running up and down in the sanctuary. Well, maybe I was running up and down. Sometimes I was doing that. But I wasn't doing anything really bad. You know what I'm saying? But this lady found a way every single Sabbath, in my opinion, just to be mean to me. I couldn't figure out why. I grew up, I found out something about that lady. That lady had a very troubled childhood that included abuse, not physical, but emotional abuse. Then it clicked. This lady is complicated. She's got issues. So I learned two things that day. First thing I learned was, people are complicated. There's a whole lot to our story. And if you knew about things about a person's past, everything about them would begin to make sense. But here's the second thing that I found out. Listen to me now. Hurt people hurt people. This is why there's nothing worse to the body of Christ than an insecure Christian. There was something about that lady that she needed. I think she needed to get in touch with this verse, Jeremiah 31:3, which says that God loves us with an everlasting love. Because once you really get in touch with the love of God, it is impossible to be insecure anymore. Who says amen to that today? If we belong to Christ, then He is supposed to provide our security for us. And the cornerstone of that security is the fact that He is love. So that means He loves us despite what He knows about us. Think about that for a second. God knows me better than anyone else, and He still loves me. He even knows my inner thoughts that contradict His word at times. He knows how unfaithful I can be to Him at times. And yet He loves me with an everlasting, a love that cannot be extinguished. So my security is supreme because it's found in Him, not in anything else about me. My security is not in my profession. It's not in my degrees. It's not in about the size church I have. It's not in my ethnicity. It's not in my culture. It's not in what I drive or where I live. or as of right now, where I don't live. I'm secure because Jesus knows me and he still loves me. Who says amen to that today? Now, all those other things fade away. But Jesus, what he says about me, that lasts forever. Now, an appropriate self-image, we should all have that. That means that we see ourselves for who we really are. We see ourselves as God sees us. And the only way to know how God sees us is to read what he says about us in the Bible. The Word of God is replete with appropriate images of humanity for us to glean on a daily basis. And if you study your Word of God, you will see that God loves you, but you'll also see what it is about you that makes it so that you're so worth saving. So because of the Bible, we know that we are sinners and we need a Savior. We also have the assurance of salvation through Jesus Christ our Lord. It's the same Bible that informs us about God loving us. So there's no need for false piety. I don't have to wear a mask when I come to church on Sabbath. And I don't have to put myself down or diminish the things that God has gifted me with in order to sound humble or not appear to be cocky. Neither do we need to prop ourselves up and make ourselves look better or more than we really are. Unnecessary. We can be completely secure in who we are because of what God says in his word about whose we are. We belong to God twice. Once because he made us, and twice because he redeemed us. And this is the most powerful thing in the universe to influence your confidence and your esteem and your happiness. Some of you are miserable right now because you have never really been in touch with the love of God. You get in touch with that and you will immediately become secure. Who says amen to that today? Real Christians understand God's love for them. Here's the second thing. 1 John chapter 4, verses 11 and 12. Would you go there now? Verse 11 and 12. Bible says, dear friends, since God so loved us, we ought also to do what, everybody? Love one another. Now listen to this. No one has ever seen God. But if we love one another, God lives in us, and his love is made what in us, everybody? Made complete in us. Who says amen to God's word today? Here's the second thing we learn. An understanding of God's love creates a desire to love others. I want to say it again because I think you missed one of my words. Listen, an understanding of God's love creates a desire to love others. Okay, repeat after me. Love for others proves our love to God. Say it again. Love for others proves our love to God. You believe that? Say amen. Now, before we talk about this, I just want to say one thing. If you only love the people that love you, that's actually not what the text is talking about. When the Bible talks about these others we're supposed to love, it's talking about the unlovable. The ones that are unlike us. Do you have that kind of love? See, that kind of love is unnatural. We don't have that kind of love naturally. God gives it to us as a result of our accepting his love for us. Once you accept that, he creates in you the ability to love the unlovable. This idea of loving the unlovable, it's actually the reason God started his church. It's the reason we're here. And it's the one thing that we're going to do in this church unapologetically all the time. Now, we are going to struggle with it because we're humans. But we're going to struggle with it. You understand what I'm saying? If you're not really trying, you're not struggling. We're going to try to make it happen. It's going to happen. Understanding of God's love creates a desire to love others. Now, this one's pretty important for obvious reasons, but there are some implications that we may not realize are important to consider. First of all, the text connects the way we treat others with our love for God. In other words, God is saying the proof that we love him is demonstrated in whether or not we love people, especially other Christians with whom we share the blood of Christ. You know what's weird? For some reason, we have the most trouble loving other Christians. Every church that I've ever pastored, we've always had an issue with people loving other people that go to the exact same church. I don't know why it's so hard for us. But in verse 11, The word, the verse 11 starts with the word since. Did you notice that? Dear friends, since God loves us, we should love others. This word since can act as a preposition or a conjunction or an adverb. In this case, it serves as a conjunction that means for the reason that or because. It begins with what we call a purpose clause. That just means that we're being set up for an equation where the thing we're being asked to do is justified by the thing that comes after the word since. So the Bible is saying that because God loves us, we should love other people. In fact, we receive the power to love others through the love of God. So it therefore serves as proof of our love to Him. In verse 12, it highlights this reality even more when John says, "No one has ever seen God, but if we love one another, God lives in us, and His love is made complete in us." So John is suggesting that the real reason why love to each other is so important is because none of us has ever even seen God. So we demonstrate our love for the unseen by how we treat the people we can see. One commentator puts it this way: since our love has its source in God's love, His love reaches full expression or is made complete when we love fellow Christians. Thus, the God whom no one has ever seen is seen in those who love God that lives in them. Whenever we would travel, we traveled a lot actually. Sometimes Dad would travel without us and go places where we could not go. And whenever that happened, I immediately, as the eldest child, became the man of the house. You know, even at age 11. And so I felt a certain level of responsibility to my younger siblings, and my mom would sort of lean on me to be responsible and all of that, to step up and to do the things that Dad would normally do, because the real man of the house was gone. Now, sometimes the reality of his being gone meant I had an inability to see him every day, and it actually enhanced my feeling of responsibility and love for my siblings. It was weird. You know, I love my brother and sister, but when my dad was gone, I felt like I needed to, like, kind of take care of them a little bit more. My inability to see Dad every day actually heightened my love for my siblings and my mother. It's kind of weird. And this should be how it works for us as well. We cannot see God, our Heavenly Father. But that simple fact, according to John, should make us more loving toward those who are part of the family of God and for those who love God. There are people in this community who need the love of God in their lives, and we are the ones who can show them that love, and they will change their minds about God if we do it correctly. In fact, there are some people right now who don't believe in God because of the way that we demonstrate God's love. It's our fault that there are atheists in our area. We have a chance to change that, don't we? We can do it through the power of Jesus Christ. Who says amen to that today? It's our responsibility, and it's the proof that we really love God. God's love creates in us a desire to love others. Last point, 1 John 4, verses 17 and 18. We didn't read this in the first part, but you know this verse, I think. I'm going to read it to you now anyway. Verses 17 and 18 of John chapter 4, here's what it says. "This is how love is made complete among us, so that we will have confidence on the day of judgment. In this world, we are like Jesus. There is no fear in love. But perfect love drives out fear, because fear has to do with punishment. The one who fears is not made perfect in love." Who says amen to that today? Here's our last point, and this one is very important. An understanding of God's love gives us confidence in the last days and for the judgment. Repeat after me. There is no fear in love. Say it again. There is no fear in love. You believe that? Say amen today. Now, this point should excite us because John is giving us the key to living without fear in this world, not even a fear of the final judgment. And the key is in the two words, like Christ. In what way are we like Christ in this text? We are like him in the world as it relates to love. And just in case you don't already know, it is utterly impossible for us to be like Christ in love unless he is living in us. Do you understand the nature of Christ's love, even for his enemies? It's impossible for us to love like Christ in ourselves because our hearts are so selfish. Even when we do the right thing, we're usually doing it for our own benefit. Even if it's just for the good feeling we get out of it. So we cannot accomplish this without God living in us. The fact that we are like Christ in love is as a saying that God, who is love, lives in us. Therefore, we may have confidence on the day of judgment that we are saved. Our confidence has always been in Christ, and his love in us activates that confidence and dispels all fear. And we know beyond a shadow of a doubt that we are already saved, even as we are yet being saved. So that we don't have to fear the final judgment. Perfect love casts out all fear. There is no fear in God's judgment because genuine love confirms salvation. God's love gives us confidence in the last days and for the judgment. But here's the thing about the love of God. God's love allows me to be able to accept the way that you praise the Lord, while at the same time feeling no pressure to have to praise him like you're doing it. That's how it's with secure Christians. So we don't make you do it the way we do it, but then we don't stop you from doing it the way you do it either. That's what I think. Every time we hear the word of God, the thing we need to do next after we've heard that word is to surrender to God. And we got to do it every day. All right, so here's what I want to close with. So here's why I wanted to get up. In 2010... I was pastoring in Durham, North Carolina. I found out that I had cancer. I was in bed, and I was scratching my ear, and April noticed that I had been doing that a lot. She said, "Why do you keep scratching your ear?" I said, "I don't know." And then she started to feel around my ear, and she felt something right here. She said, "Bob, what is that? That feels hard." I said, "I don't know, but I think that's been there for a while." And she said, I'm a little worried about it. I think you should get it checked out." So I called a doctor who was a member of our church, and I told him what was going on. This is Friday night, right before Sabbath, and the next day, he said, "Hey, come to church in your office. I will examine you." So he brought a little kit with him, and he checked me out after church was over. And when he felt that lump, he said, "I don't like the way that feels either." He said, "It's a little bit too hard." He said, "It should be more porous than that." He said, "I think you need a fine needle aspiration." That's a biopsy. I said, "Okay." I scheduled one, went to the doctor. He put a needle in the area and pulled some tissue out. And they did like a preliminary examination. And they said that it was benign. I said, "It's a tumor, but it's benign." But then they said this. They said, "Whenever we find tumors in the parotid gland," which is where mine was, 80% of them are benign, so we weren't surprised when we got that result. They said, "But sometimes when we take the tissue and put it under a microscope and we really look at it, sometimes the results are different. We need to make sure you know that." I said, "Okay." I left the office that day feeling good about myself that I had a tumor, but it was benign. Scheduled a surgery. Scheduled it way out. I don't know when. Who cares when we get this out? It's not even cancer. Big deal. In fact, I was thinking about just leaving it in there. Well, about 4 or 5 days later, I'm eating lunch with my wife, and I get a call, and the person on the other line says, "Reverend Nixon, do you remember when we told you that the results you got the other day might be different?" I said, "Yes." I said, "Well, they were. We looked under the microscope, and it's cancer." And my face changed immediately. April knew something was wrong. I got off the phone and shared the news with her. And of course, neither one of us could eat. And everything changed from that day. I went and scheduled a surgery much nearer to the time when I needed to get it out. The surgeon that was going to take my tumor out in the first place was no longer comfortable being the one to take the tumor out because he said, cancer does not respect the different boundaries in the body. And he said, your parotid gland has some facial nerves that run through it. He said, your ability to smile and frown and to blink your eyes, he said, your nerves run through that parotid gland. And if I accidentally clip one of those nerves, you're going to need somebody that can do a nerve graft, who can get in there. He said, you're a preacher, and you got to be able to preach every week with the same pathos that you do now. I don't want to mess you up. So he scheduled me with a totally different guy who knows how to do nerve grafts, just in case. The guy that I went to was not very nice. He had a very bad bedside manner, but he was very good at what he did. So I was glad he was the guy. I went to him, told him what he was going to do. They put me under. I came out of the surgery. Felt like a second had passed by. All of a sudden, I had a scar right here. Then, about a week or two later, they said, we thought we got all of the cancer, but the tissue tested positive for margin. What that means is that the cancer went all the way up to the edge of the tissue that they removed. And so there was a possibility that some cancer cells were left behind. So they said, you're going to need radiation. So I went through 7 weeks of radiation. That was 2010 is when I had the surgery. I started the radiation at the beginning of 2011. And about April of 2011 is when I ended my treatment, and the doctors told me that I was cancer-free. Why am I telling you all this? Well, I don't mind this scar, because this scar I wear as a sign that God is the great physician who's never lost a case. So every so often when I'm at church and the music starts getting good to me, I gotta stand up, because God has done something for me. I hope you don't judge me for it. I'm just responding to God and what he's done in my life. God is love, and I have seen it in my life. And guess what? If he never cured me of cancer, if I never had that experience, I could give you 5 or 6 other experiences that would prove to you that God is love. Some of you in the audience right now, though, still have not connected with the reality that God is love. And it comes out in the way that you treat other people. So I would challenge you. Maybe you don't have a big story about some huge disease that God cured you from. Maybe you don't have some dramatic thing that you can tell people. But if you think hard enough, you can find at least one thing that lets you know that God loves you. And if you can't think of one, maybe you're not a Christian. So today, I want to challenge you to accept the love of Christ once again anew. To allow him to be the loving God that he wants to be in your life from this day forward. And by the way, this love that we're describing is not this namby-pamby sort of, what do you call it when it's sentimental? Like this sentimental kind of love? We're not talking about that. The love of God is the same love that hates sin. Do you know that God hates? God hates sin. So the love of God is going to challenge you to do some things that you may not want to do. It's going to push you to get certain things out of your life. It's going to charge you to rely on God to become better than you are today. That's the kind of love I'm talking about.
1: 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We hope the episode shared today has been uplifting. 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Until next time, remember to keep Jesus, the true word of life, by your side.
2: 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You formed my inward parts. You wove me in my mother's womb. Psalm 139:13. He has made us to be a kingdom, priests to his God and Father. Revelation 1:6. We love because he first loved us. 1 John 4:19. 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
4: This is John MacArthur with another edition of Portraits of Grace. Throughout the New Testament, we are commanded to pray at all times. Why is it so important? Because prayer is our spiritual lifeline to God. As a child, you may have been taught that you only needed to pray at mealtimes or bedtime or in church. Unfortunately, many adults still think that's true. Yet believers are always to be in communication with God, which helps us to see all of life from His perspective. Just as you would discuss your everyday experiences and feelings with a close friend who is in your presence, you should be always discussing them with God. God loves you and wants to share in everything that happens in your life. Be conscious of His presence today. Take advantage of the sweet communion He offers. This is John MacArthur, looking forward to bringing you more Portraits of Grace.

Magicians have fooled thousands with their sleight-of-hand tricks, making things disappear. I'll return in a moment with the amazing facts about other thousands who have been fooled over the disappearance of people.

Hello, this is Joe Cruz on the Amazing Facts broadcast. Facts which have disturbed millions of Christians and has probably lent more confusion to the religious world than almost any doctrinal issue. That question revolves around the manner of Christ coming back to this earth at the end of the world. Letters have poured into our Amazing Facts office asking if Christ will come secretly. What about the so-called secret rapture? A large number of Christians have been exposed to this dispensationalist or futurist interpretation of prophecy and have been hopelessly confused. According to this view, the coming of Jesus will be in two separate events. First, he will come secretly to take the church to heaven, and then 7 years later, he'll come in an open demonstration of power and glory. In between those two events, the Antichrist is supposed to come into power and the Great Tribulation period to take place. But friends, the truth is that the Bible nowhere speaks of these two separate comings of Jesus. There is no second stage of his coming that occurs 7 years after the so-called rapture. By the way, that word rapture is also an invention of theologians. It can't be found in the Bible in even a single instance. It is a coined word. Now here's what we do find in the Scriptures. Christ's coming, the resurrection, and catching up the saints to meet Jesus in the air all takes place at the same time at the end of the world. This is why Jesus said, "Lo, I am with you always, even unto the end of the world." Matthew 28:19-20. Now why would Jesus promise to be with the church until the end of the world if he intended to come 7 years before the end to take them out of the world? The promise would have absolutely no meaning. The secret rapture doctrine contradicts the words of Christ in Matthew 13 when he said the wheat and tares would grow together until the end of the world and then would be separated. According to the two-stage teaching of his coming, both groups would not grow together until the end of the world. The righteous would be separated from the wicked 7 years before the end. And what about the promise of the resurrection? Christ said concerning the righteous, "And I will raise him up at the last day," John 6:40. Now, no one denies that this means the last day of the world. Yet Paul declares that the saints are caught up to meet the Lord at the same time the dead in Christ are raised. He says, "For the Lord himself shall descend from heaven with a shout, with the voice of the archangel, and with the trump of God, and the dead in Christ shall rise first. Then we which are alive and remain shall be caught up together to meet the Lord in the air, and so shall we ever be with the Lord." 1 Thessalonians 4:16 and 17. Now please keep in mind that Jesus called this resurrection the last day. But how could it be the last day if this gathering of the saints takes place 7 years before the end of the world? And how could the last trump sound if it really wasn't the end of time? And how could it be secret with all those demonstrations involved? What about the shout and the noise and the trumpet? Now, I realize, friends, that the rapturists hang on to the text which likened the Lord's coming to a thief in the night. They assume that this must be a quiet, secret coming,

But does it really mean that? Let's show that it definitely does not. Here's one of those texts in 2 Peter 3, 4-12. The day of the Lord will come as a thief in the night, in the which the heaven shall pass away with a great noise, and the elements shall melt with fervent heat. Now, obviously, the thief part has nothing to do with secrecy, because the heavens pass away, it says, with a great noise. And if coming as a thief is the secret rapture, which takes place 7 years before the end of the world, how can the heavens and the earth pass away, as Paul describes it? The heavens and the earth could not pass away 7 years before the world ends. That is the end. Well, the fact is that Jesus himself explained clearly just how the thief's coming could be related to his coming. He said, "Watch therefore, for ye know not what hour your Lord doth come. But know this, that if the good man of the house had known in what watch the thief would come, he would have watched and would not have suffered his house to be broken up." Matthew 24, 42-44. So there it is, so plain and simple. The thief would come unexpectedly when the owners were not looking for a thief. In the same way his coming would take people by surprise, they would not be watching or looking for it. Now, the dispensationalists teach that the two separate stages of Christ's coming are indicated, quote, in the Greek, end quote. They argue that there will first be the rapture or the parousia, a secret coming, and then 7 years later will be the revelation, apocalypsis, his coming in power and glory. But actually, friends, instead of teaching two separate events, the Greek terms are used interchangeably in the Bible. They give no indication of a seven-year interval. For example, Paul uses the word parousia in the famous rapture chapter of 1 Thessalonians 4 in speaking of the coming of the Lord. And again in 2 Thessalonians 2:1 when speaking of the coming of our Lord and our gathering together unto him. He then goes right on to show that this parousia will destroy the man of sin. Speaking of the Antichrist, Paul says, "Whom the Lord shall destroy with the brightness of his coming." Parousia. 2 Thessalonians 2:8. Now, these texts clearly describe the coming or parousia of Christ as taking place after the reign of the man of sin, not as an escape rapture before the reign of the Antichrist begins. Now, the other Greek word, apocalypsis, a revelation, is used in a way that indicates it's not a separate coming from the time the believers are gathered up. Peter said to be sober and hope to the end for the grace that is to be brought unto you at the revelation of Jesus Christ. 1 Peter 1:13. And the word revelation there is the word apocalypsis. Now, why would Christians be exhorted to keep hoping to the very end of the world for the grace brought through the revelation of Christ if their real hope was a secret rapture 7 years before the revelation? Doesn't make sense, friends. Now look at some verses which prove beyond a doubt that the two words parousia and apocalypsis refer to the very same event. In Matthew 24:37, we read, "But as the days of Noah were, so shall also the coming of the Son of Man be." And it uses the word parousia for coming. Now, Luke's account of the same passage says this, "As it was in the days of Noah, even thus shall it be in the day when the Son of Man is revealed." Luke 17:26. And it's the word apocalypsis instead of the word parousia here for revealed. Now, this shows that the parousia of Christ and the apocalypsis of Christ are the same event. And this is absolutely no basis for placing 7 years in between. Now, many rapturist teachers actually claim that the rapture is not really the coming of Jesus at all. They say his coming is when Christ returns in power 7 years after the rapture. But what a contradictory, confusing explanation that is, friends. The fact is that there are many scriptures which admonish Christians to wait and watch for the coming of the Lord. For example, James 5:7 says, "Be patient then, brethren, unto the coming of the Lord." But why should Christians need to be patient unto the coming of the Lord if there's to be a secret rapture to take them to heaven 7 years before his coming? Strange as it may seem, this whole counterfeit secret rapture doctrine is built upon a constant repetition of words and ideas that are not found in the Bible at all. But they have been repeated so often that millions

Because thou hast kept the word of my patience, I also will keep thee from the hour of temptation, which shall come upon all the world to try them that dwell upon the earth. Now, friends, it's immediately obvious that this text does not speak of the righteous leaving this world at all. Jesus completely clarified the meaning of something by something he said in John 17, 6, and 15, which sounds very similar. He said, "They have kept thy word. I pray not that thou shouldest take them out of the world, but that thou shouldest keep them from the evil." End of quotation. Now, don't miss the significance of the term "kept the word" in both of these texts. Now, if those who kept the word can be kept from the evil of the world without being taken out of the world, why should we suppose that a special coming and secret rapture is required for those who kept the word to be kept from the hour of temptation? Whatever else may be taught in Revelation 3:10, it is evident that no extra coming of Christ is indicated. True biblical doctrine must be based on clear statements of what the entire Bible teaches on a subject, and not on verses which offer only veiled inferences. Luke 21:36 is an example of that very thing. Jesus said to his disciples, "Pray always that ye may be accounted worthy to escape all these things that shall come to pass." Now, friends, how were they to escape? By a secret rapture to take them to heaven 7 years before the end of the world? Definitely not, for in the prayer of Jesus we read, "I pray not that thou shouldest take them out of the world, but that thou shouldest keep them from the evil," John 17:15. Now, would Jesus pray one way and then tell his disciples to pray another way? When he told them to pray to escape, he must have meant the same as when he prayed, "I pray not take them out of the world, but keep them." Now, this rules out a secret rapture entirely. The text that's used to prove the rapture is seen to actually forbid the saints being taken out of this world at all during that time of trouble. Finally, I'd like to focus on the most glaring inconsistency of the rapture theory, and that is that the Antichrist will not appear until after the saints are caught away 7 years before the end of the world. Paul settles the entire matter for us in the first few verses of 2 Thessalonians 2. He says, "Now we beseech you, brethren, by the coming of our Lord Jesus Christ, and by our gathering together unto him, that ye be not soon shaken in mind, or be troubled, neither by spirit, nor by word, nor by letter as from us, as that the day of Christ is at hand. Let no man deceive you by any means, for that day of our gathering together unto him shall not come, except there come a falling away first, and that man of sin be revealed, the son of perdition, who opposeth and exalteth himself above all that is called God or that is worshipped, so that he as God sitteth in the temple of God, showing himself that he is God." Verses 1 to 4. Now, friends, the words of Paul are so plain it's difficult to comment on them. How can they be plainer? The day of Christ's coming, he says, will not come, except there come a falling away first, and the man of sin be revealed. Now, that's clear to even a child. Paul is not referring to some Superman suddenly to appear 2,000 years after he writes. He said the mystery of iniquity already was working. And he said that the coming of Jesus would reveal that wicked one, the Antichrist, whom the Lord shall consume with the spirit of his mouth and shall destroy with the brightness of his coming. That's in verse 8. So really then, friends, Paul plainly said that the Antichrist would be here at the coming of Jesus, and that he would not appear sometime after the return of Christ. Well, our time has really slipped by quickly today, friends, but please write for our free booklet entitled The Secret Rapture. It covers all the material that I've shared with you today. And now, this is Joe Cruz saying goodbye for today.

30 days to natural blood pressure control, the no pressure solution. In general, supplements don't come close to the power of comprehensive lifestyle changes. With that caveat, I do admit that there is some encouraging evidence with regard to some supplements. Yet one other problem remains.

0: Every list I've mentioned, and there are plenty of other lists generated by other authors, is different. What should we do? Should we attempt to come up with the top 25 supplements and begin taking each one tomorrow? Or would we be better off focusing on one or two supplements and going from there? I cast my vote decidedly with the latter option. The more supplements you start with, the more difficult the process will be down the road. For example, let's say you add 10 supplements tomorrow. Whether you choose 10 different supplements, all packaged in separate pills, or whether some entrepreneur bundled them into a single capsule or two is immaterial, as you'll soon see. If within a month your BP drops 10 points systolic and 8 points diastolic, you'll likely be elated. However, before long you'll be asking, how long do I have to continue all these supplements? If you asked me, can I eliminate one or more of these agents and still retain the benefits? I would tell you frankly, the answer very likely is yes, but because you started them all at the same time, there's no telling which are the efficacious ones. Worse, let's say within a week of starting the 10 supplements, you develop an itchy skin rash. That's right, you've come down with an allergic reaction. Now you've got real problems. You have no idea to what you're allergic. It could be due to any one or more of those 10 agents, not to mention any fillers or ingredients that they might be packaged with. Safety will argue for avoiding all 10 agents when odds are only one is the culprit. In other words, you'll likely have crossed 9 perfectly good supplements off your list for initial consideration. For similar reasons, I recommend avoiding multiple agent proprietary supplements. They usually have names like Dr. Elias Jones's amazing ultra-high potency formulation. They'll skirt the law by not claiming on the pill bottle that it's a blood pressure remedy, but there will be plenty of easily accessible information telling you how the 20 nutrients in each pill were specially selected by this amazing researcher. And don't be a bit surprised if some conspiracy innuendos find their way into print.
1: A public service of CompassHealth.net, a sample of the book found at Amazon.com, 30 Days to Natural Blood Pressure Control, the No Pressure Solution.

In 1620, a boat laden with 130 passengers set sail for the New World, a frontier that had been breached by only a few other Europeans and would eventually come to be known as the United States of America. They would land on the East Coast in Cape Cod before finally settling in Plymouth, Massachusetts. Their journey, however, begins in a small English village. Scrooby lies in Nottinghamshire, and whilst it appears calm and humble, the residents who came from this village over 380 years ago were firm in belief and strong in conviction. The principal members of the Scrooby separatists were Clifton as pastor, Robinson as teacher, and Brewster as ruling elder. 30 residents left Scrooby and headed for the Netherlands, where they joined John Smith, who had previously left England with another group of separatists, though this would not be their permanent home. Further meetings would take place, and those in Holland decided that they would head to the Americas. On the English side of the Channel, there were people who were unhappy with the religious restrictions being imposed by the church, and they also decided that England was ceasing to be a habitable place. The Mayflower set sail from this exact spot here on the Thames in Rotherhithe, South London. Above me, the Mayflower pub marks this spot where 53 people set sail for America. Its sister ship, the Speedwell, left from the Netherlands, but when it was 200 miles off the coast of Cornwall, it had to turn back because it had developed a leak. Those on board the Speedwell then disembarked and got on board the Mayflower, swelling its numbers from 53 to 130. 43 of those people on the Mayflower were separatists, Puritans who did not believe in the union of church and state and were unhappy at how the Anglican Church was treating those who disagreed with her. Those on board had to put up with cramped living conditions, food shortages, little fresh meat, little water, severe seasickness, and violent storms, making it an incredibly arduous journey. They finally sighted land on the 9th of November 1620 in Cape Cod and would eventually anchor in Provincetown on the 21st of November. Of those who made the journey, over half would die that first winter due to the harsh weather, illness, and the poor diet available to them. Little did these people realize the impact that this journey would have on history and the legacy that they would leave, that in just 150 years, the land that they arrived in would fight and win its independence, and just 200 years past its independence would rank as the most powerful nation in the world. For those on board the ship, I'm sure their actions did not seem so heroic and brave, but history remembers them well. Never underestimate the impact that your life can have on future successive generations. The decisions that you make, the sacrifices you endure, and the principles that you live by can have a profound impact on your children, and it can have a profound impact on the successive generations of young people that come after you. Our life that we live, however small they may seem, can have an impact that will be reflected only in eternity.

0: You've got questions? God has answers, and they're all found in the Bible. Welcome to God's Treasure Chest. I'm Charles Mills. Let's see what's hiding in God's Word today.
1: When I'm around my friends, they swear and tell me to. When I say no, they call me chicken and force me. At home I pray, but I still feel guilty. What should I do?
0: The fact that when you get home and pray and still feel guilty doesn't mean God hasn't forgiven you. The Treasure Chest says, if we confess our sins, He is faithful and just to forgive us our sins and to cleanse us from all unrighteousness. 1 John 1:9. Perhaps you haven't made the decision to fight for what you know to be right. Maybe you're not allowing Jesus to work in partnership with you to overcome the temptations your friends toss your way. Guilt doesn't just highlight sin. It serves as God's persistent reminder that you've still got work to do, even after He's forgiven you. The next time someone tells you to use God's name without proper reverence, say, God is my friend. I want to show Him the same courtesy I show you by not using your name disrespectfully. If they laugh, they're probably embarrassed. But you've stood up for your right to honor your Heavenly Father. And at night, when you bow in prayer, you'll find the load of guilt gone, replaced by a growing confidence in God's ability to help you do what you know is right. If you'd like to learn more about God and His amazing treasure chest, write for your free kids-only Bible course. The address is Treasure Chest, P.O. Box 53055, Los Angeles, California, 90053. 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
3: 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Serve the Lord with gladness. Come before His presence with singing. Know ye that the Lord, He is God. It is He that hath made us, and not we ourselves. We are His people, and the sheep of His pasture. Enter into His gates with thanksgiving, and into His courts with praise. Be thankful unto Him, and bless His name. For the Lord is good, His mercy is everlasting, and His truth endureth to all generations.
2: Psalm 23, a psalm of David.
4: The Lord is my shepherd, I shall not want. He maketh me to lie down in green pastures. He leadeth me beside the still waters. He restoreth my soul. He leadeth me in the paths of righteousness for His name's sake. Yea, though I walk through the valley of the shadow of death, I will fear no evil. For Thou art with me. Thy rod and Thy staff, they comfort me. Thou preparest a table before me in the presence of mine enemies. Thou anointest my head with oil. My cup runneth over. Surely goodness and mercy shall follow me all the days of my life, and I will dwell in the house of the Lord forever.
5: Do we have a right to die? This is Ken Ham, encouraging the church to begin a new reformation concerning God's Word. Euthanasia is the idea that those who are severely handicapped or terminally ill should be legally allowed to end their lives. Now, remarkably, this idea is gaining popularity. Some countries have even legalized euthanasia for children. But what does God's Word say about this practice? Well, euthanasia is really an attempt to be as gods, just like what Adam and Eve wanted. But we're not God, and we have no right to try and be gods. The Bible makes it clear that the taking of an innocent life is murder. Euthanasia under the guise of compassion and mercy is really murder. Life is precious and a gift from God. Decisions of life and death belong to our all-knowing God, not fallible humans.
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8: Now a look at your morning weather on Columbia Christian Talk Radio. Sunny today with a high near 81 and lows around 51. Partly sunny tomorrow with a high of 83 and lows around 53. For your Tuesday, sunny with a high near 85 and lows around 55. And for Wednesday, sunny with a high near 86 and lows around 59. That's your morning weather on Columbia Christian Talk Radio.
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11: Can you believe that we are on topic number 13 of 14 for Unlocking Bible Prophecies? It has been a privilege to spend these evenings with you. Yesterday's program was a thrilling study of prophecy. Many of you expressed how encouraged you are to know that God has a people that He is preparing for the end time. He is coming to rescue us soon and take us home to heaven for eternity. If you and I do not meet here on this earth, friend, I look forward to meeting you inside the holy city on the streets of gold. Now, if you have missed any programs, go to awr.org/Bible for an archive of the entire series. Since the topics build on each other, please be sure to try and watch them in order. And remember, we have a team of dedicated online Bible instructors eager to help you with any question you may have. Plus, you can enroll in our online Bible school, where millions have grown spiritually with these lessons, by clicking to enroll for free. Tonight we will look at the new life, a fresh start that is available through Jesus. You know, I was amazed when I first joined Adventist World Radio and witnessed two whole churches hike 48 miles through jungle mountains to meet us at a waterfall for baptism. What a beautiful event. They had been studying their Bibles with their radios and wanted a new life in Jesus. What does a new beginning look like? How can you experience a clean slate? Let's pray together before we dive into tonight's topic. Heavenly Father, Lord, thank you so much for providing us with your word so that we have a clear understanding of what you desire for us and from us. Lord, help us to have a deeper understanding and fall deeper in love with you and tonight as we look at this topic of baptism together, Lord. In Jesus' precious name, amen. Come with me as we look to our perfect example found in Matthew chapter 3. We can visualize Jesus making his way on a dusty trail to meet John the Baptist for the first time. Something unprecedented is about to happen. Jesus hikes from Nazareth down to the Jordan River. A buzzing, excited multitude is gathered on the riverbank. The crowd is enthralled by John's words, "Repent and be baptized, for the kingdom of God is at hand." As John is in the midst of his thundering discourse, he suddenly stops. For a moment, there is silence. His eyes zero in on one man. He has never sensed such pure, holy character. The crowd noticed the pause. Who is John staring at? A feverish hum of whispers spread throughout the congregation. Who is that guy? They do not recognize their kingly Messiah. Even though John has never seen him before, the Holy Spirit reveals, "This is the Son of God." Jesus' eyes meet John's and requests baptism. But John vigorously tries to talk him out of it. "I am the one who needs to be baptized by you." John says, "So why are you coming to me?" But Jesus says, "It should be done, for we must carry out all that God requires." So John agreed to baptize him. He yields and leads the Savior down into the Jordan waters. As the two men stand in the water, we can picture John putting one hand on Jesus' back and raising his other hand toward heaven. The crowd is in awe, and Jesus is immersed, buried beneath the water. And as Jesus comes up out of the water, a new and important era is opening before him. He is now on a wider stage. His ministry has begun. He knows that he is entering the conflict of his life. He exits onto the bank with water streaming from his garment, making little mud pools in the dust. It was then that the heavens opened, and John sees the Spirit of God descending like a dove and settling on Jesus. The people stand silent, gazing upon Christ. His form is bathed in light. His upturned face is glorified like they have never seen before. And suddenly, a voice from heaven is heard saying, "This is my beloved Son, in whom I am well pleased." In John chapter 1, we see that John the Baptist is so deeply moved that with an outstretched hand, he points to Jesus. "Behold, the one we are looking for is in our midst, the Lamb of God, who takes away the sins of the world." Friend, it is impossible for you and me to fully understand or appreciate the intense, electrifying effect of that very announcement. For thousands of years, mankind had been waiting for their Redeemer. Israel had been living under the severe oppression of Rome and longing for their Messiah. And now, suddenly, the desire of the ages, the hope of all nations, is standing in their midst. Baptism is a crucial part of the Christian life. Not only was Jesus baptized as an example to us, but he also strongly admonished his people to be baptized. Baptism is a symbol of our willingness to accept the gospel of Jesus. It is a conscious decision and proclamation. We will see that baptism is a symbolic act, that it is thoroughly covered in the Bible. Many people have misconceptions about its significance and are confused about whether it is necessary for salvation. So why do we need baptism, and what does it mean? Let us go to some important verses in the Bible to outline the necessity of baptism and what we need to do to prepare for it. We can demonstrate our faithfulness and loyalty by following Christ's example in baptism. God is calling each one of us to take a public stand. The truths of God's Word give us something to stand on. Our theme for this series is, if it's in the Bible, I believe it. If it disagrees with the Bible, it's not for me. All of us at times have wished that we could just start over with a new life, a clean record. Well, the book of Revelation repeatedly refers to this opportunity. Revelation 1 verse 5, to him who loved us and washed us from our sins in his own blood. That tells us that Jesus washes evil from our lives so we can start over. Revelation 3, 8, I know your works. See, I have set before you an open door. Jesus sets before us an open door to a new life. The book of Revelation reveals a God of incredible love who never forces our allegiance or coerces our will. Throughout the book of Revelation, he invites us to come to him freely. He says, Revelation 22:17, whoever desires, let him take the water of life freely. In Revelation, Jesus is pictured as the Lamb who dies to gain our ultimate freedom. God is calling out people to be faithful to him. He is calling them to lovingly keep his commandments. Jesus invites them to publicly acknowledge and proclaim their loyalty, to declare their allegiance to him. Now, how do we take a stand? Revelation points us in the right direction. Jesus instructed his disciples in Matthew 28:19-20, go therefore and make disciples of all the nations, baptizing them in the name of the Father and of the Son and of the Holy Spirit, teaching them to observe all things that I have commanded you. And lo, I am with you always, even to the end of the age. Amen. When we are baptized, we declare our allegiance by taking a public stand, showing whose side we are on. Yet many Christians are confused over this basic Bible ordinance. How many kinds of baptisms are there? Some churches sprinkle babies. Others pour water over the head of a baby or young child. And one denomination practices olive oil baptism. I even read of a church that sprinkled rose petals over the heads of its youth, declaring they were now baptized. One pastor took his youth out into the mountains and so-called baptized them by letting them lay in the snow and covering them with it. When he was questioned about this method, he said, "It doesn't make any difference whether the water is liquid or solid." Was this pastor right? The Bible declares that there is only one true method of baptism. It clearly says in Ephesians 4 verse 5, one Lord, one faith, one baptism. If we take God at his word, then there is only one biblical method. Wouldn't you agree with me that the best way to know the true method of baptism is to read it in the Bible? If we are baptized the same way Jesus was, we certainly cannot go. Mark 1, verse 9. It came to pass in those days that Jesus came from Nazareth of Galilee and was baptized by John in the Jordan. Matthew 3:16-17. When he had been baptized, Jesus came up immediately from the water. And behold, the heavens were opened to him, and he saw the Spirit of God descending like a dove and alighting upon him. And suddenly a voice came from heaven saying, "This is my beloved Son, in whom I am well pleased." Jesus was immersed. When Christ was baptized, he went down into the water and came up out of the water. Jesus' baptism by full immersion was a significant event in his life. Your baptism will be a significant event in your life. There were two special things that happened to Jesus at his baptism. First, the Holy Spirit descended upon Jesus to give him supernatural spiritual power to face the temptation of the evil one. The Bible promises that when we are baptized, we too will receive that same spiritual power, that same spiritual help. Don't you desire this spiritual power in your life, friend? It came upon Jesus, and it also will be given to us. He received divine power at his baptism. And as we, by faith, open our hearts to the Lord, we will receive the Holy Spirit at our baptism too. The scripture says in Acts 10, verse 38, God anointed Jesus of Nazareth with the Holy Spirit and with power. I love that. The second thing that happened at Jesus' baptism was what the Father spoke to him in Matthew 3:17, saying, "This is my beloved Son, in whom I am well pleased." Every time a child of God responds to the call of Christ and is baptized, taking a public stand for our Lord, all of heaven rejoices. When you are baptized, once again, the Father will say, "This is my beloved Son. This is my beloved daughter, in whom I am well pleased." Believers down through the centuries have experienced the joy of making a full commitment to Christ through baptism. Sometimes they have been the only member of their family or village or tribe to come forward. You see, God calls each of us individually. He certainly did that with the Ethiopian eunuch returning from Jerusalem. As the Ethiopian was riding in his chariot, he was also reading scripture. God miraculously led Philip to him. Philip clearly explained the word of God to this prominent Ethiopian. He answered his Bible questions and made a strong appeal for this man to fully, completely dedicate his life to Christ. The Ethiopian immediately responded. Thrilled with his new relationship with Jesus, he desired to be baptized. His request is found in Acts 8:36-39. Now, as they went down the road, they came to some water. And the eunuch said, "See, here is water. What hinders me from being baptized?"

Then Philip said, "If you believe with all your heart, you may." And he answered and said, "I believe that Jesus Christ is the Son of God." So he commanded the chariot to stand still. And both Philip and the eunuch went down into the water, and he baptized him. Now when they came up out of the water, see, these verses right here teach us some vital truths about baptism. The Ethiopian was baptized when he openly accepted Christ. His baptism was a public decision that he was taking a stand, and both Philip and the Ethiopian went down into the water, and Philip lowered the Ethiopian and fully immersed him into the cool, deep water as a symbol of Christ's ability to cleanse the entire person from sin. The whole person must be immersed because the whole person has sinned. Every part of us must go under the water because every part of us has sinned. Friends, we need a lot more than sprinkling. We want to be cleansed totally, and God requires Bible baptism, full immersion. In fact, you may not be aware of the meaning of the word baptism. The Greek word baptizo, or baptize, means to dip, to immerse, to plunge underwater. For example, if a Greek woman desired to completely change the color of a piece of cloth, she wouldn't just sprinkle little dots of dye onto the cloth. She would plunge it under the water. Baptism by immersion was certainly the practice of the ancient churches. Archaeology reveals baptismal sites found in these churches in the early centuries. Ancient churches expose the method of baptism used then. Here's an ancient Christian church site with a baptistry near Ephesus, near the western shores of modern-day Turkey. The size of the pool-like structure, according to archaeologists and historians, demonstrates the fact that in those days, only adults were baptized by immersion. This is an early Christian church in Philippi. In the remains of the church, we see an early baptistry where New Testament Christians baptized believers by immersion. St. John of Lateran is the second largest church in Rome. It is the most famous church in Rome next to St. Peter's Cathedral. If you walk through the narrow alleyway to the back of the church, you discover something quite remarkable. A beautiful baptistry, clearly showing that Roman Catholicism practiced baptism by immersion. They continued this practice as late as the 13th century. The baptistries in these ancient churches reveal that the church practiced Bible baptism by immersion for hundreds of years. And here you can see the Leaning Tower of Pisa. You may be familiar with the bell tower, which is world famous because of the angle at which it is leaning. But you may not be as familiar with the baptistry behind the tower, where Roman Catholics practiced baptism by immersion for centuries. One of the most remarkable baptistries in the world is found in Cappadocia, a city of refuge deep within the caves of southeast Turkey. Here, Christians found refuge from their oppressors in the Middle Ages, the Dark Ages. Let's enter through the carved rock into the secret city of refuge, their place of worship. We see carved in a rock a baptistry where these faithful Christians were baptized by full immersion. Immersion was a practice of the New Testament church. Jesus was baptized by immersion. The disciples, the early church, and believers through the centuries have followed this biblical practice. It was not until the Council of Ravenna in AD 1311 that sprinkling and pouring were officially accepted. Sprinkling became as equally valid as immersion in the rite of baptism. The church introduced sprinkling as a more convenient method. Many people delayed baptism until they were near death
when it became difficult for them to be immersed. So gradually, over many years, sprinkling was accepted as equally valid as immersion. Friends, during this series, we have seen many practices that have gradually slipped into the Christian church, which have no foundation in Scripture. For example, Sunday worship, the concept of the immortal soul, and now sprinkling. God is calling us back to the Bible, back to the true biblical method of baptism. What is the meaning of Bible baptism? Romans 6, 3 and 4. Or do you not know that as many of us as were baptized into Christ Jesus were baptized into his death? Therefore, we are buried with him through baptism into death, that just as Christ was raised from the dead by the glory of the Father, even so we also should walk in newness of life. When you go into the water, it is saying, Lord, I accept your death on the cross for me. It is saying, I want my old way of life to be buried, and I want to live a new life in Christ. Friends, baptism represents dying to your old sinful way of life. Is there something you did a year ago, 5 years ago, 10 years ago, that still haunts you today? Something that troubles your soul and keeps you up at night? When you walk into the waters of baptism, you are dying to all those sins of the past. Your guilt and condemnation can be gone. Your past is wiped clean. The act of baptism itself has no magic. There are no spiritual properties in the water. It is symbolic and important nonetheless. In order to fully live in Christ, we must first fully die to our old lives. In my travels, no matter where in the world, no matter which culture, I see the same happy expressions on the faces of those that have just been baptized. I have witnessed those precious moments when a newborn Christian comes up out of the water. Their eyes are filled with joy, acceptance, and inner peace. You can sense that they know their slate has been wiped clean, and their whole being radiates excitement. No matter what their lives were like before that moment, they now know they can start over, and with the help of the Holy Spirit, live changed lives. Baptism is like burying your sins in a watery grave. But you may think, wait a minute, doesn't God forgive me every time I confess my sin? Absolutely, he does. As it says in 1 John 1:9, if we confess our sins, he is faithful and just to forgive us our sins and to cleanse us from all unrighteousness. As you step into the water, you are demonstrating, God, I give myself to you, all the sins that I remember and all the sins that I don't. Because we can't remember every sin we have committed, friends. Lord, I'm so grateful that when I come up out of the water, I am a new person with a new slate as I begin a new life. You know, friends, I have had a lot of incredible adventures and experiences throughout my life. Some the world would even deem ultimate accomplishments. But I want to tell you something. Nothing compares to witnessing souls giving themselves to Jesus in baptism, accepting eternal life. My team and I go to great lengths to be at baptisms anywhere that we can in the world. I remember when we heard about a village high up in the mountains of the Philippines. They had been listening to our radio programs about Jesus and Bible truth and were wanting baptism. There were only two ways you could reach them in their village, either by horseback, which took a little longer,
or motorcycle? I voted for motorcycles. We crossed 24 streams and zoomed up hillsides to make our winding way to the top, and we were welcomed by dozens of smiling, beautiful children. And as we trekked to the nearby stream, we were able to witness 18 commit their lives to Jesus that day. When those precious people rise up out of baptismal water, they walk in newness of life. This is a symbol of the resurrection, coming up out of that watery grave. Now, do you have to wait until you are perfect before you get baptized? No. Baptism does not mean you are flawless. It means you are committed. So if you are hesitating to be baptized because you think you need to wait until you're perfect, friend, then you will never go through with it. Baptism shows your commitment to God, your decision to follow His ways. Baptism is not the end of the Christian life. It is just the beginning. With a new sense of direction and freedom, we say, God, I am yours. Guide me and use me. Baptism gives us a new spiritual power in our lives, friends. So let's look at what happens when we are baptized. We see that every sin is forgiven. Acts 2, verse 38. Then Peter said to them, "Repent and let every one of you be baptized in the name of Jesus Christ for the remission of sins." The Apostle Peter makes it clear that everyone should be baptized. Wait a minute. Then what about the thief on the cross? He was never baptized. After such a heartfelt exchange, the Savior promised the thief that he would be remembered and saved to God's kingdom. There was no opportunity for the thief to be baptized at that point when he gave his life to Christ while hanging on the cross. Jesus knew he would be baptized if he could. We know that Jesus never sinned. Christ himself did not need baptism, but he did it as an example for us. Christ's baptism serves for all who, like the thief on the cross, were unable to be baptized, like those on death row, in prisons, or in a hospital bed. I love that the Bible says baptism is for everyone, every precious soul on earth, not just a select few. And at baptism, every sin is forgiven. There is no sin too great. Another promise at the time of baptism is that the Holy Spirit is given to us. Mark 1, verse 10. And immediately coming up from the water, he saw the heavens parting and the Spirit descending upon him like a dove. Let's go back to Acts 2, verse 38, and look at the rest of the text, which says, "And you shall receive the gift of the Holy Spirit." God has a gift for you at your baptism. You are cleansed and promised the gift of the Holy Spirit being added to your life. He is your personal helper through life's trials. Scripture describes the Holy Spirit in personal terms when it says that He teaches, guides, comforts, and intercedes. The gift of the Holy Spirit is simply God empowering faithful Christians to do what He has called us to do. By your baptism, you are adopted into God's family. We become part of a body of believers worldwide. Acts 2, verse 41 says, "Then those who gladly received the word were baptized, and that day about 3,000 souls were added unto them." Many people wonder how baptism relates to church membership. Did people who were baptized also join the church? Let's go on to verse 42. "And they continued steadfastly in the apostles' doctrine and fellowship, in the breaking of bread, and in prayers." Now drop down to verse 47. "And we see that they are praising God and having favor with all the people. And the Lord added to the church daily those who were being saved." Amen.
Your baptism symbolizes that you have chosen to become a part of God's body of believers. His Sabbath keeping, commandment keeping, Adventist Christian people. Just like we read, they continued steadfastly in the apostles' doctrine and fellowship. God asks that you find a church that follows in harmony with the teachings of His Word. When you are baptized, your sins are forgiven. Not only is your life cleansed, but you receive the Holy Spirit and become part of a worldwide Sabbath-keeping fellowship, an international community of faith. God is leading people of all nationalities, of all languages, and of all religious persuasions to His last day final movement. Let's review what steps a person needs to take before being baptized. First, we must repent and have a genuine sorrow for our sin. Have you come to Jesus and said, "Lord, I believe that only You can forgive my sins, as You alone are my Savior"? If you have, you have taken the first step on this journey of faith. Repentance is being sorry enough for your sins that you are willing to turn away from your old lifestyle. Repentance means your attitude towards your sins has changed. You no longer want to do them. They are no longer attractive to you. Secondly, we must believe and accept that Jesus is both Savior and Lord of our lives. And lastly, we must continue to learn and receive instruction in the essentials of biblical faith. Once you understand the basics of Bible faith, the essential truths of His Word, God invites you to make the decision to be baptized. Many wonder about infant baptism. James 4:17 tells us, "Therefore, to him who knows to do good and does not do it, to him it is sin." Obviously, infants do not know about sin yet. They cannot make a conscious decision. Infants are unable to repent of their sins. Infant baptism is never promoted in the Scriptures. The doctrine of infant baptism is of pagan origin and was brought into the church by Roman Catholicism. As with most Catholic doctrines, infant baptism has its origins in the Babylonian mysteries. In Babylon, new birth was honored by baptism of infants. European pagans sprinkled their newborns or immersed them. To this day, the holy water used for baptism in some circles is still prepared according to the pagan custom of plunging a torch from the altar into the water. Having introduced infant baptism, the Roman Catholic Church was fiercely opposed to adults being baptized, and even issued the following decree in the book History of Romanism, page 510, quote, "Let him be accursed who says adults must be baptized," end quote. During this series of presentations, you may have learned new truths from God's Word. Then the time has come to commit to follow Jesus all the way into Bible baptism. But what if you have already been baptized? Do you need to be baptized again? There is an instance in the Bible when people were rebaptized. Here it is. The Apostle Paul was preaching in the upper coast of Ephesus, and a group of people came to him. In Acts 19, verses 2 to 5, describes it like this. Paul said to them, "Did you receive the Holy Spirit when you believed?" So they said to him, "We have not so much as heard whether there is a Holy Spirit." And he said to them, "Into what then were you baptized?" So they said, "Into John's baptism." Then Paul said, "John indeed baptized with a baptism of repentance, saying to the people that they should believe on him who would come after him, that is, on Christ Jesus." When they heard this, they were rebaptized in the name of the Lord Jesus. Paul instructed them more fully, and though they had once been baptized by immersion already, Paul did rebaptize them by immersion.
They wanted to walk in all the light of God's Word. These are two reasons to consider rebaptism. An individual may desire to be rebaptized if they once were baptized, but left their life with Christ. They wandered away from God, but now they long to return to Him. You don't get rebaptized every time you sin, because if you did, people would spend a whole lot of time in the baptismal pool. But if you intentionally turn your back on Christ, baptism by immersion is a symbol of death to the old way of life and resurrection to the new way. Is God moving on your heart tonight? Maybe you have slipped away over the years. Maybe you've backslidden or drifted away. It's okay. Jesus is ready for you to return to Him. His arms are open wide. When we look around our world, we see the signs that this world is amping up. Jesus is preparing His people for His soon return. Now is the time to get serious about the Lord. Come back to your Savior and be rebaptized. Someone may also desire to be rebaptized if they are committed Christians who have discovered new truth in God's Word and desire to be a part of His commandment-keeping people. There are Christians who love Jesus so much with all their hearts that when they study the Bible and learn new truths, like John's disciples did, they add these new truths to what they already believed. You too may wish to be rebaptized. If this is your desire, there is a biblical precedence for being rebaptized. If you are a Christian, by going into the water, you are not denying your prior Christian experience. When John's disciples were rebaptized, they did not deny their previous walk with God. How important is baptism? Nicodemus came to Jesus at night. We must know that baptism is so important that we are told in John 3, verse 5, Jesus answered, "Most assuredly, I say to you, unless one is born of water and the Spirit, he cannot enter the kingdom of God." Jesus said water baptism is essential for salvation. Jesus' cross, which is of priceless importance, is mentioned 28 times in the New Testament, whereas baptism is mentioned over 100 times. No one should treat it as a non-essential. At conversion, the change in a person is so radical and crucial. Jesus knows human needs. He knows that we need points of beginning again. Event dates are important so that we can look back on them. It is the same with a wedding ceremony. It sets the date of when our new life with our spouse began. We make a public commitment of love and devotion. The Bible says in Mark 16, verse 16, "He who believes and is baptized will be saved." The Scriptures are our safe and sure guide, and through them we can follow in the footsteps of Jesus, our Savior. It is not enough to believe the gospel. One must live it. 2 Corinthians 6, verse 2. "Behold, now is the accepted time. Behold, now is the day of salvation." Friends, there is no need for you to wait. Now is the day to seal your commitment to Jesus in your heart. Acts 22, verse 16. "And now, why are you waiting? Arise and be baptized, and wash away your sins, calling on the name of the Lord." All of heaven is waiting for you to take this stand for Jesus, friend. At baptism, a person is unified with Christ. Galatians 3:27 says, "For as many of you as were baptized into Christ have put on Christ." Baptism is as essential to a Christian as the wedding is to a marriage. Both ceremonies must be based on deep-seated love and full understanding if they are to be meaningful. To refuse baptism is to refuse to be united with Christ.
Baptism is a public declaration of a relationship to Jesus. 2 Corinthians 5 verse 17 says, "Therefore, if anyone is in Christ, he is a new

0: Are you scared to make this commitment? Are you afraid of the cost of your decision? Are you thinking that the price of this decision is too high? That it will cost me too much? I want to share a story with you that we filmed on the border of the DMZ between North and South Korea. There is a river on the border of North Korea and China. People from North Korea try to swim this river to escape to China. North Korea has a three-strike rule. If someone escapes once and is caught, they are sent back and imprisoned. The second time, they are severely punished. If they are caught, they are executed. There was a young lady named Kim who was longing for freedom. She wanted to escape to Mongolia so that she could make her way to South Korea. She planned to earn money to send back to help her family. When Kim escaped, she was not a Christian and did not know God. The first time she was caught, she was sent back and put in prison. They warned her, "Don't try this again, or something worse will happen to you." Do you think that stopped Kim? No. She tried a second time, going under the cover of darkness. But someone with a light captured her, and she was punished more severely. They warned her harshly, "Kim, if you try this again, you will be executed. Do not try to escape again." But Kim wanted freedom more than anything. So for a third time, at the risk of her life, in the middle of the night, she swam the river again. This time, she made it to the other side. She found her way to the Chinese border, where a very kind Chinese family hid her in their house. While she was there for several months with these dear people, she found a radio. As she was tuning the radio, she heard the familiar words of her Korean language. Now, before I finish this presentation tonight, I want to share with you our Adventist World Radio short film about Kim's escape that will illustrate what one woman chose to go through for her love for Jesus.
1: One night at my church, an unfamiliar woman entered and sat near the back. Her face bore hard lines hiding her youth. I wondered who she was.
0: This stranger sat alone on a pew, and after everyone had left, the pastor joined her. "I escaped North Korea," she admitted. "And I'm not safe here in China either. But I have one request," she said. "Will you baptize me?"
1: "Do you even know what baptism means?" I questioned.
0: "Yes,"
1: was her resolute response.
0: "I learned about Jesus through the radio." While in hiding, this dear woman found a radio, and tuning it stopped when she heard bits of the familiar Korean language. It was the voice of hope through Adventist World Radio. This discovery soon turned her loneliness and fear into courage and hope as she learned about the one who left all and died for her salvation. A longing was born in her heart to one day go back and share what she was learning with her family and friends in North Korea.
1: We studied the Bible together for 1 week, and she soaked up every word. You could feel the Holy Spirit's presence in the room.
0: After this week of studying, a secret baptism was held. All the doors and windows were closed, and everyone sang hymns softly so as not to be heard. And in a lonely bathtub, this North Korean lady was baptized. With tear-stained cheeks and joyous eyes, she declared her allegiance to God alone. After her baptism, she expressed her desire for freedom and the ability to study the Bible

0: the Adventist University in South Korea. She set off on foot that very night.
1: Sometime later, I received a phone call. The voice on the other line said in a whisper, "I have safely arrived to the border. Tonight is the night. Please pray for me." All I could think about were the 8 strands of barbed wire. Would she make it?
0: Unfortunately, she did not cross the border that night, but was found by Chinese soldiers who sent her back to her country of birth, where she was executed.
1: I was so saddened to receive this news. I would never see those joyful eyes again. I remembered what she had told me. Even if I am captured, I will die with the hope of salvation.
0: She sought freedom, and what the North Korean soldiers did not realize is she found it. True freedom in Jesus Christ, and no one could take this from her. Like Kim, there are many others who are also seeking freedom around this world tonight. Friend, are you one of them? Do you want to give your heart to Jesus and claim Him as your personal Savior, regardless of the cost? Are you thinking about being baptized? Is the Holy Spirit moving on your heart right now? Are your thoughts filled with, should I, what if? God says yes, and He is with you in every step you take. Is it your desire to say, "Yes, Jesus, I want to stand for you publicly. I want to be a part of the millions around the world who have already taken their stand"? This is the time to make your decision, friend. Maybe you have slipped away, but God is calling you back. This is your time to make a decision. Now is a wonderful opportunity to say, "Lord, I want to be baptized. I want my sins cleansed." Pray with me. Heavenly Father, we come before you with outstretched hands tonight, in surrender, for you to lead us on your path that is homeward bound. May the Holy Spirit work mightily on our hearts right now as we consecrate our lives to you, to follow you through the cleansing waves of baptism. Lord, you know the person who is all alone right now and is struggling to stand for truth because they may be the only one in their family or community. Give them special attention right now, Lord. Comfort them with the knowledge that you will protect and you will provide. Surround them with an army of angels. We know that all of heaven is rejoicing over those that are choosing you tonight. Blessed be the name of Jesus in all the universe. In his holy name, amen. Friends, I hope you are making this eternal decision tonight. There is no time to waste. Today is the day of salvation. The greatest and most important thing that can happen from unlocking Bible prophecies is for you to draw closer to Jesus and commit your whole life to Him. God bless you, my friend. Meet me back here tomorrow for our final Unlocking Bible Prophecies presentation that's entitled The Great Controversy. Friends, this is the message that changed my life, personally. Choose God's way. Good night, friends.

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2: 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They will soar on wings like eagles. 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
3: This is Healthy Living, featuring Dr. Ken Cooper, founder of the Cooper Aerobic Center in Dallas, Texas. Looking for a motto for your exercise routine? Try this: walk the dog, even if you don't have one. Here's Dr. Cooper.
4: Well, we know that exercising regularly can reduce the deaths of heart attacks. Does it prolong your life? The studies conducted here at the Cooper Institute over the past several years have shown clearly that if you just walk 2 miles in 30 minutes three times a week, or much slower, 2 miles in 40 minutes, do that five times a week, it has the potential of prolonging your life by at least 6 years. Are we the only ones to show that? No. An article published recently from Norway followed some 2,000 healthy men, 40 to 60 years of age, for 20 years, and they found that the more fit an individual is, the lower his risk of dying from all causes, but particularly cancer and coronary heart disease. If you add a good diet to that, they were way ahead, and even small improvements of fitness were associated with a significantly lower risk of death and prolongation of life. It doesn't take that much. Get out there, as I've said so many times, walk that dog, whether you have one or not. It only will reduce deaths from all causes. It will prolong your life.
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1: O come, let us sing unto the Lord. Let us make a joyful noise to the rock of our salvation. Let us come before His presence with thanksgiving, and make a joyful noise unto Him with psalms. For the Lord is a great God, and a great King above all gods. In His hand are the deep places of the earth. The strength of the hills is His also. The sea is His, and He made it, and His hands formed the dry land. Oh, come, let us worship and bow down. Let us kneel before the Lord, our Maker. For He is our God, and we are the people of His pasture, and the sheep of His hand. Today, if ye will hear His voice, harden not your heart as in the provocation, and as in the day of temptation in the wilderness.
2: When your fathers tempted me, proved me and saw my work, 40 years long was I grieved with this generation and said, It is a people that do err in their heart, and they have not known my ways, unto whom I swear in my wrath that they should not enter into my rest.
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3: Many a time have they afflicted me from my youth. May Israel now say, Many a time have they afflicted me from my youth, yet they have not prevailed against me. The plowers plowed upon my back, they made long their furrows. The Lord is righteous. He hath cut asunder the cords of the wicked. Let them all be confounded and turn back that hate Zion. Let them be as the grass upon the housetops, which withereth afore it groweth up, wherewith the mower filleth not his hand, nor he that bindeth sheaves his bosom. Neither do they which go by say, The blessing of the Lord be upon you. We bless you in the name of the Lord.
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3: Welcome, listening friends. Would you like to hear an amazing fact? In 1969, a well-groomed 74-year-old gentleman was jumped from behind as he walked down 53rd Street in New York City. The muggers had the surprise of their lives as the old man broke loose, spun around, and proceeded to knock both of his assailants flat with his fists, leaving them sprawled on the sidewalk. They might have thought twice if they had known the old man they had singled out as an easy target was a former professional boxer. But not just any boxer, but the ferocious world heavyweight boxing champion Jack Dempsey. He was known as one of the toughest boxers in history and a hero for the likes of Muhammad Ali and Mike Tyson. When later asked by reporters, Dempsey replied, "I guess I was just acting out of instinct." He knew how to fight in a pinch because he had practiced in real life. You know, the Bible says, every believer must train to fight the good fight of faith against the attacks of the devil. You know, you can read about that in 1 Timothy, Pastor Ross, where it says in chapter 6, "Fight the good fight of faith, lay hold on eternal life, to which you were also called, and have confessed a good confession in the presence of many witnesses." Sometimes people are told that, you know, once you accept Jesus, everything's going to be fine. They don't really understand that there's going to be struggles. The Christian walk sometimes involves battles. It says we run, we wrestle, we war, we strive. And people need to know that there's a fight. And you can train in preparation for a fight.
4: That's right, Pastor Doug. You know, before an army goes into battle, they go into training. They call it boot camp. And they prepare so that they can be successful in battle. And as Christians, there is preparation that we can do so that we can be successful in the most important battle of all. Mm-hmm. Often in the Bible, the Christian and the church is likened unto a soldier and an army. Mm-hmm. And we're fighting in the Lord's cause, not fighting against flesh and blood, but against principalities and powers, as Paul puts it. How can we resist the assaults of the devil? Well, we have a book. It's called Tips for Resisting Temptation. If you've made a decision to be a Christian, you know about temptation, because the devil does not want people to follow the will of God, to keep his commandments. How can we be victorious in our life? We'll be happy to send this to anyone who calls and asks. The book is called Tips for Resisting Temptation. The number is 800-835-6747. Just ask for it by name. It's called Tips for Resisting Temptation. And if you have a smartphone, you can just dial #250 and say Bible Answers Live, and then ask for the book, Tips for Resisting Temptation, and we'll be happy to send that to anyone out there. You know, Pastor Doug, it's so important that we as Christians, as you mentioned in the beginning, recognize that once a person gives their life to Christ, the battle isn't over. It's really begun in earnest. And if ever we need the armor of God and the Spirit within us, it's living the victorious Christian life.
3: And that's one of the messages throughout Scripture, from Joshua to Gideon to David, that there are battles involved, but if you're fighting in God's battle, He gives you strength and He'll give you victory.
4: Well, before we go to the phone lines, as we always do, we would like to begin the program with prayer. Dear Father, we thank you that we have this opportunity once again to study your word. We know that the Bible is likened to the sword that the Christian needs when he battles against the forces of darkness. So we pray that you'd guide us as we open up your word and study together. And we thank you in Jesus' name. Amen.
3: Amen.
4: Well, Pastor Doug, we also want to welcome all of those who are joining us. I know we have folks who are watching on AFTV, also listening on the radio. Those who are listening are also on Facebook, the Doug Batchelor Facebook page, the Amazing Facts Facebook page, also on Amazing Facts YouTube, and on AFTV. I think I mentioned that. And some who are watching on Hope Channel, So we'd like to welcome all of those who are participating in this live, interactive, international Bible study. And if you have a Bible question, the phone line here to the studio is 800-463-7297. It's 800-463-7297, 800-GOD-SAYS, and that'll bring you here into the studio with your Bible question. Our first caller this evening is Anthony, listening in New York. Anthony, welcome to the program.
5: Good evening, Pastor. My question is based on Exodus chapter 8, verses 22 and 23. And I guess the question is, why did the Israelites have to suffer the first three plagues? And why did God only, you know, make a division between the Israelites and the Egyptians on the fourth plague?
3: Well, another way to say that that's very interesting is, why did God then deliver them from the seven last plagues? And if you look in Revelation, of course, God delivers his people during the seven last plagues in Revelation. But I think one reason is because God reminds us that people suffer as a result of decisions of others. None of the Israelites were in Egypt because of a decision they had made. They were suffering because of a decision their ancestors had made. And why are we suffering in a world of sin? People suffer because of a decision our ancestors made, going all the way back to Adam and Eve and subsequently others since them. So I think God is illustrating that, you know, even in a war, even innocent people suffer. And so, yes, they did experience the first three plagues, and they were not the most catastrophic part of the plagues. The plagues started easy, you might say, and then got tougher and tougher as it went along.
4: You know, we do have a study guide that talks about the origin of evil and why we live in a world with sin and why do good people sometimes suffer. The study guide is called Did God Create a Devil? And it talks about the origin of evil. It's a great study guide. It's part of our set of Amazing Facts study guides. Again, we'll be happy to send this to anyone who calls and asks. The number is 800-835-6747 or dial #250. You can say Bible Answers Live and then ask for the study guide. It's called Did God Create a Devil? And of course, we'll send that to anyone here in the U.S., in North America, Canada. Thank you for your call, Anthony. We got Gary listening in Illinois. Gary, you're on the air.
6: Hi. My question is, are we living in the book of Revelation? I get this from Matthew 24. You'll see plagues and pestilence, wars and rumors of wars. These are the beginning of sorrows. And Revelation 8:7. The world will end by fire and hail, fire everything west of the Rocky Mountains, 75 wildfires going on for 6 months it took to put them out, and then hail, you go to YouTube, hailstorm Georgia, Texas, France. They show you hailstorms, size of baseballs going through windshields, and so even now, atmospheric rivers, we never had that 5 years ago. This is all new stuff. So that's my question.
3: Well, in a word, yes, we are living in the book of Revelation, because Revelation, the prophecies actually begin with, he says, the time is at hand. So Revelation is covering a span of history from the first coming to the second coming of Jesus. And so we're definitely living in the time of Revelation. And I think we are also living in the time of Matthew 24. There have always been wars. As a matter of fact, Jesus said there'll be wars and rumors of wars, but the end is not yet. In other words, don't let every war that comes along make you think this is the end. But what you would see as you got closer to the end is that the wars and the natural disasters and earthquakes and the plagues and pestilence would increase in intensity and frequency. Jesus talks about it as birth pangs, and when a woman's about to have a baby, you start the contractions, and as the contractions get closer together, they get more intense, and then you've got a baby eventually. So that's what's happening, is as we near the end of time, it's almost like a top, as it's about to fall over, it begins to gyrate and wobble, and our whole planet is sort of gyrating right now. Paul says the whole creation groans and travails together. And so I do think you're seeing an increase. The last world wars in the last century were unprecedented, and now we've got weapons, and, you know, if Russia uses one of its nuclear weapons, and how many other countries have nuclear weapons now? Pakistan and India and Israel and France and all over the world.
4: North Korea.
3: It could mark the end. That's why Jesus said, except those days be shortened, no flesh would be saved.
4: You know, I'm thinking of a verse, Pastor Doug, in Luke chapter 21 and verse 25. This is what it says. It says, there will be signs in the sun, in the moon, and the stars, and on the earth, distress of nations with perplexity. And it says, the sea and the waves roaring. Kind of get the idea of tornadoes and storms. Verse 26 says, and men's hearts failing them for fear, and the expectation of those things which are coming upon the earth, for the powers of heaven will be shaken. So here we have a description of end time events, and it talks about natural phenomenon, storms in the sea, perplexities, distress amongst nations, fear, disease, all of these things we see happening today. And of course, it's also referred to in the book of Revelation.
3: Yep, absolutely. So I think the answer to that question is yes, we are living in the last days. Do we know the day and the hour? No. Can we tell when that time is near? Yes. Jesus said, when you see these things begin to come to pass, lift up your heads, for your redemption draws nigh, or draws near. Thank you. Appreciate your call, Gary.
4: Glenn in Ohio. Glenn, can you hear us?
7: Hey, good evening from Bethel, Ohio. Just wanted to tell you I enjoy the program, getting different answers on common issues.
3: Well, thank you.
7: I was looking for an answer on an issue that's not very common.
3: Okay.
7: You know, today it's being more and more seen that Jewish people are being proselyted into Christianity, as I get to see in the mail that it's really on the increase. But I, in my Bible studies, I was searching scriptures, and I went to the scripture Zechariah 22 and 23, Zechariah chapter 8, 22 and 23, which indicates there might be a reversal of proselyting there. Can you comment on that? Go ahead.
3: Yes, thank you very much. We'll do our best, Glenn. Yeah, in Zechariah, it's saying something you actually hear repeated other places in the Bible, where God talks about that people will turn to the God of the Jews. Of course, this first happened with Jesus. When a Christian comes to Christ, it is not a rejection or repudiation of Judaism. What it is the fulfillment of Judaism. Judaism all look forward to the coming of the Messiah. And the first ones who proclaimed the Messiah were all Jews. And the New Testament is written by Jews. And Paul said that what happens is when a Gentile accepts Christ, they become a spiritual Jew. So what it's saying here in Zechariah is that people of the world would come to the God of Abraham, Isaac, and Jacob. And true Judaism embraces the true Messiah. So this is not, there's nothing wrong with Christians inviting Jews to accept Jesus. That's not asking them to renounce their Judaism. It's actually a fulfillment of that. My mother's Jewish, and so I never felt like I was more Jewish than after I accepted Jesus. Because the Bible is like, I felt like it's our book, you know, and yeah. So we appeal for Jews everywhere to accept Jesus, and Christians become spiritual Jews.
4: You know, we've done, actually you, Pastor Doug, and two Jewish friends of yours did a series of presentations called Is Jesus Kosher for the Jews?
3: Yeah.
4: And I think Amazing Facts has the DVD. People can call and ask for it. It might also be available on YouTube. I'm not sure, or
3: probably
4: at least
3: is.
4: On the Amazing Facts website.
3: But we also have that book called A Spiritual Israel.
4: That's right.
3: That we could send a free copy to
4: 356747. You can ask for the book called Spiritual Israel. You can also dial #250, say Bible Answers Live, and then ask for the book, Spiritual Israel. Thank you for your call, Glenn. Let's see. We've got Martha in California. We'll go back to Martha. Martha, can you hear us?
8: Yes, I can now. My question comes from Genesis 15, verse 17. The Lord had asked Abraham to lay out three different animals and two different birds. And then later, after Abraham had fallen into a deep sleep, there was a smoking furnace and a burning lamp that passed among the animals. Could you please let me know or tell me what those two items represent?
3: Well, when the animals being divided like that is a sacrifice, and often covenants were ratified with sacrifice, and God was making a covenant with Abraham, but he was also warning Abraham that his people were going to go through a time of severe trial, which of course was fulfilled in Egypt. And he says to him that, you know, your descendants will be struggling in another land, and they'll be oppressed. But the smoking fire that passed between the sacrifice, that was like the glory of God, the consuming fire, the Shekinah that passed between them. And I think it was sort of a symbol of the presence of God was going to be there and bring his people through.
4: It also a reference to a covenant when somebody would, back in Bible times, if they were to do something like that and divide an animal and they let the blood flow into a little bit of a trench, and those making an oath or a promise would often pass through that. And in essence, they are saying, if I fail to keep my side of the agreement, you know, I can be as those killed. And here you have God in this burning fire passing through the midst of these sacrificed animals, as if God is saying, you know, you can put your trust in me. Even though your descendants are going to be in this foreign land for 400 years, I will bring them back.
3: Mm-hmm,
4: and the whole promise of the Jewish people is the coming of the Messiah. So there's a reference to Christ, the promised one who would deliver them ultimately from all of the enemies, spiritual enemies.
3: Yeah, very good.
4: All right. Well, thank you for your call, Martha. We've got Carol listening in Nebraska. Carol, you're on the air.
9: Hello. Thank you for taking my call.
3: Yeah.
9: I have a question on Psalm 139, verse 16. It says, "Thine eyes did see my substance, yet being unperfect, and in thy book all my members were written, which in continuance were fashioned, when as yet there was none of them." Thy book, is that referring to the book of life?
3: You know, I'm not sure that that would be the book of life. You know, the Bible talks about a book of remembrance. I think that God is basically just saying that David is actually writing in the psalm. By the way, what version were you reading from? Because I was following along, and my Bible here is a little different.
9: It was the King James.
3: Okay. You were reading from the King James.
9: Huh. I was, yeah.
3: Okay. Well, because I thought I was following in the King James. It says, in verse 17, or you were reading 16. Verse 16, rather, right?
9: Right, uh-huh.
3: "Your eyes saw my substance, being yet unformed,

0: and in your book they were all written, the days fashioned for me as yet, when as yet there were none of them. I think he's basically saying, God said to Jeremiah that I ordained you a prophet from your mother's womb. And, you know, God is basically telling about his foreknowledge of each of us in our lives. So I don't know that it was talking about the book of life.
1: Rather that God knows all things and he had purposed or planned for his people to accomplish certain things.
0: And that, God's got a plan for everyone.
2: So how many books are there? I know there's the book of life and book of remembrance. How many other books are there in heaven, do you know?
0: Yeah, and keep in mind, books in heaven are probably not like what you'd find in the Smithsonian Library or the Library of Congress. God, I think, has a record of every word we've ever spoken and every deed that we do. I think there are angels that record all things. Right now, when you think about it, in China, they've got facial recognition software that's monitoring about a quarter of their people, and they're recording everything. You think about how the data that involves.
1: Mm-hmm.
0: Well, if humans can do that, how much can God do?
1: Well, you know, we do know that the Bible has, of course, the Book of Life.
0: Yeah.
1: That's where the names of the redeemed are. You have the Book of Remembrance, which is a record of the good deeds that were done. And then, of course, you have the book of sin, or the book of iniquity, where every idle word that men speak, they shall give an account of. So,
0: but not every idle word is sin.
1: Yeah, that's true.
0: So, I mean, there's a book of record.
1: A book of record, too.
0: Yeah.
1: Everything is recorded in heaven.
0: Yeah.
1: Jesus says they shall give an account of it.
0: Right.
1: They have reckoning. So,
0: yeah. Of course, sins are recorded. You're right.
1: Yeah, there is the book of sin. All right. Well, thank you, Carol. Good question. We're going to go back to Junith in Nevada, and hopefully we've got... everything working?
0: Can you hear us?
3: Can you hear me, Pastor Dog?
0: Yes.
3: Thank you for taking my call. My question is, what made the Israel in the Old Testament time and even going forward to the New Testament time, that they were described by God as hard-headed and stiff-necked people? I already have my biblical insights. I want to have biblical insights from the expert like you. Thank you for answering my call.
0: Yeah, I hope we never called ourselves experts, but I'll share with you what we believe is I don't think that the Israelites were especially more hard-headed than another nation might be. I think it's the nature of sin. Who is it, Isaiah, that tells us all we, like sheep, have gone our own way, and the Lord laid on him the iniquity of us all. So it's kind of the nature of the human race. The reason he called them a stubborn and a stiff-necked people is he said, do not think I chose you because you're better than other nations. He said, you are a stubborn and a stiff-necked people. He said, I chose you because of my grace. So I don't think that the Lord was saying Jews are a lot more stubborn and stiff-necked than other nations or other races. I think he was just illustrating that he was working especially with them, but in spite of all the miracles, they still weren't getting it right. And that probably would have happened with any nation.
1: Mm-hmm. You know, Junith, I think you'd also like the book called Spiritual Israel. The number again is 800-835-6747. You can just ask for the book. It's called Spiritual Israel. You can also press #250 on your phone, say Bible Answers Live, and then ask for the book Spiritual Israel. Next caller that we have is calling from New York. We have Arvin calling. Arvin, welcome.
4: Yes, hi. Good evening, pastors.
0: Evening.
4: It's Arvin. My question has to do with Luke chapter 12, verses 47 and 48. I want to know if this text means that when at the end of time, when all the wicked are cast into the lake of fire, if some people will burn more intensely than others based on their sins. For example, you know, if Hitler, who has killed many people, will burn longer at that time, as opposed to someone who's killed one or two.
0: Let me read this for our friends that are listening. You know what the verse says, but others don't. If you look in Luke chapter 12, verse 47, and that servant who knew his master's will and did not prepare himself to do according to his will be beaten with many stripes. But he who did not know yet committed things deserving of stripes will be beaten with few. For everyone to whom much is given, from him much will be required, and to whom much has been committed, of him they will ask the more. Basically saying that we're accountable based on what we know. But one thing that's clear, there are varying degrees of punishment, and the Bible talks about varying degrees of reward. Jesus says, for those who are persecuted for righteousness' sake, great is your reward in heaven. And so there are varying degrees of punishment and reward because God is a good judge. And yes, I think clearly Hitler, who is, at least from our understanding, is a lot more guilty than most people, is going to suffer for all of the misery and the guilt that he caused. And the one who will suffer the most and the longest would no doubt be the devil.
1: And of course, the final penalty of sin, the Bible tells us, is death. But not everyone will immediately die, at least not, in that lake of fire. There will be different degrees of punishment that will be meted out based upon the works of the wicked. Pastor Doug, can we also say that there's rewards in heaven? I know the reward of eternal life is given to all who are saved. But in addition to that, those who have sacrificed, those perhaps who have spent time as missionaries and were martyred for their faith, are there also differing rewards in heaven for the righteous?
0: Yes. Yeah. The fact that he said, great is your reward in heaven, he emphasized that. And if he's going to have varying degrees of rewards for punishment, there will be varying degrees of rewards. Matter of fact, the disciple said, can I sit on your right hand, left hand? And Jesus said, someone's going to have that position, but that's my Father's going to decide that. And he told the apostles, he says, you'll sit on 12 thrones with me, judging the 12 tribes. So there's going to be thrones, there's varying positions in heaven, and even among the angels now, there are varying positions.
1: All right, very good. Next caller that we have is Lee, listening in Texas. Lee, welcome to the program.
5: Yes, sir. My question is, I am a dedicated one of your early programs, and I believe about coming back to God for all the wrong reasons. And I think I might be one of those people that is coming back to God. Because I didn't really want to come back to God just recently, because I didn't know the truth about heaven or eternal fire or eternal perishing forever. And now that I know the truth about it, about being completely destroyed, that's what turned me back to God. But that's turning back to God just out of self-preservation, not out of love for God. I mean, I've been studying the Bible, the King James Version.
0: Yeah. Well, let me jump in real quick. We're going to run out of time before our mid-break. There's not a wrong reason to turn back to God. A desire for heaven is normal. That's what God tells us about the reward. Wanting to avoid punishment is also normal. I mean, we teach children with simple things like that. They get spanked or there's some corporal punishment for bad behavior. As you mature, you want your children to obey because of principle. And as we mature as Christians, we obey God because we know he loves us and we learn to trust him. Come back to him any way you can. Do the right thing because you know it is the right thing. And say, Lord, give me the right motives to do the right thing along the way. And he will. So take those first steps. We have a book we can send you called 3 Steps to Heaven. We'd like to encourage you to read that, Lee.
1: The number to call for that is just 800-835-6747. And again, you can ask for the book. It's called 3 Steps to Heaven. We'll send that to anyone who calls and asks.
0: Yep, thank you very much. Friends, this is not the party music. We're just taking a break. We're going to come back, and we hope you'll still call in with your Bible questions. And we'll look forward to the second half of the program where we study the Word of God together.
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0: Welcome back, listening friends, to Bible Answers Live. And for anyone who has tuned in along the way, this is, as the title suggests, a live international Bible study. And we invite you to call in with your Bible questions. We're also streaming on Facebook. You can go to the Amazing Facts Facebook page or the Doug Batchelor Facebook page, and it's on YouTube, and it's on AFTV, and being rebroadcast in a number of other television outlets. But I think we have some questions already queued up, and so if you haven't called in, do get in line right now, and we'll go back to the phones.
1: All right. Our next caller that we have is Carlos, listening from Florida. Carlos, welcome to the program.
10: Good evening, pastors.
0: Evening.
10: So the question is, we're saved. By grace through faith, correct?
0: Yes.
10: Not by works. But yep. the faith without works is dead. So I'm wanting to know if there's a way to, discern the two. You know, it seems like it's a thin line.
0: Yeah. Well, the sequence is, I think, the key. You look at the story in the Bible, and when the Lord saved the children of Israel from Egypt, He did not save them because they had done a lot of good works. He saved them because of grace. They sacrificed the lamb, the Passover lamb, and they began their journey out of Egypt. They crossed out of Egypt. Then He brings them to Mount Sinai, and He gives them the law. And He says, "I am the Lord who saved you out of Egypt. Basically, if you love me, keep my commandments." So God saves us first, and then His desire, His hope is that because of our love for Him, we'll want to obey. So first you have the lamb, then you have the law. Those who persisted in disobedience never made it to the promised land. The reason that we do the good works is not to be saved, but because we have been saved. The Bible says we love Him because He first loved us. We see His love for us, we want to love Him, and if we love Him, we obey Him. So I don't know if that's answering what you're asking, Carlos.
10: It sort of helps. There was another young man that just asked a pretty similar question. He mentioned that sometimes he feels like he his works are more like out of fear of going to hell and that sort of thing. And I was wondering, what works does that fall under? Is that faith, or is that just like works by our own efforts to, you know, get to heaven?
0: Yeah, you know, I think sometimes people are left with the impression that it's wrong to evaluate your behavior and to try to do the right thing, even if you don't feel like it, because you know it is the right thing. There's nothing wrong with doing the right thing for self-preservation. You know, the Lord, he puts warnings in the Bible because he knows we'll respond to trying to do what's right. The best thing is to do what's right because we trust him, but then we should also do what's right because he commands it, and he says there are bad consequences if we disobey. So it is true that sometimes we'll do the right thing and we're saying, you know, am I behaving correctly? And what if I don't? Am I being works-oriented? Well, it's easy to get that mixed up. There's nothing wrong with evaluating your works. Paul says, let each one of us examine ourselves whether we're in the faith. Prove your own selves. Don't you know your own selves? That's in 2 Corinthians. So, again, I don't know if I'm answering what you're asking, but it's normal to evaluate yourself and also to say, I want to do the right thing because I want to go to heaven. I don't want to be lost. But ultimately, you want to do it because you love God.
1: You know, we have a book, Pastor Doug, that I think will help illustrate this. It's called The High Cost of the Cross. That's really the motivation mm-hmm. of why a person chooses to do the will of God. It's because we recognize the price that was paid for our salvation. It's free. We'll send you this book. Anyone who calls and asks, the number to call is 800-835-6747. And you can ask for the book. It's called The High Cost of the Cross. And we'll be happy to send it to anyone in Canada or the U.S., or in U.S. territories. Mm-hmm. Also, you can just simply dial #250 on your phone, and we'll ask, say, Bible Answers Live, and then ask for the book. It's called The High Cost of the Cross. And, of course, we want to also recognize those who are listening outside of North America in different countries around the world. We want to encourage you to go to our website, just amazingfacts.org. All the resources that we talk about on this program are available right there at the Amazing Facts website as well. Next caller that we have is Henry, listening in New York. Henry, welcome to the program.
11: My question is, when Christ comes back, there's going to be a 1,000-year reign. For the people who are not saved, they won't be able to join that 1,000-year reign. Is God giving them enough time to repent?
0: Yeah, well, during the 1,000-year reign, sometimes called the millennium, during that time when Jesus comes back, probation is closed. At that point, when Christ returns, the saved are saved and the lost are lost. There is no second chance beyond that. When the Lord descends from heaven, it says the wicked are destroyed by the brightness of his coming. Peter says, 2 Peter chapter 3, the elements melt with fervent heat, the earth and the things in it are burned up. So, now is the time before Christ comes. It's appointed unto men once to die, after that the judgment. There's no second chance once the millennium begins. So people need to make their decision before the millennium begins.
1: You know, we have a study guide. It's called 1,000 Years of Peace, and it talks about that 1,000-year period spoken of in Revelation chapter 20, sometimes called the millennium. We'll be happy to send this to anyone who calls and asks. The number is 800-835-6747. Ask for the study guide. It's called 1,000 Years of Peace. And, of course, you can also just dial #250, say Bible Answers Live, and then ask for the study guide, 1,000 Years of Peace. Next caller that we have is Edith, listening in Illinois. Edith, welcome to the program.
12: Hello, thank you for having me. So I understand Michael to be a station of Jesus, or that's Jesus. And as I was going through a study with someone, I was trying to explain that. But when we got to Daniel 10, chapter 13, where it says Michael, one of the chief princes, they said it sounds like it's more than one chief prince. So what is that referring to when it says one of the chief princes?
0: Yeah, that's a common misunderstanding. The word one there, the word one can mean one numerically, and the word one can also mean one as like sequentially. And there it means sequentially. So another way you might translate it is Michael, first of the chief princes. You know, when you say that the president's wife is the first lady, Well, you don't mean she's the first lady that ever came to the U.S. or was born in the U.S. You just mean that there's a place of prominence. And so there it would say Michael first, or greatest of the princes. And it's not like he's one of many.
1: And in Daniel chapter 12, verse 1, it refers to Michael, says, the prince who stands watch over the sons of your people. So there specifically it refers to the prince that stands watch, and his name is Michael.
0: And it not just calls him the prince, it calls him the great prince.
1: That's right.
0: In Daniel chapter 12, verse 1. And we have a book called Who is Michael the Archangel? We will send you or anyone that wants to understand that a free copy. And of course, friends, if you don't understand it, that's not a salvation issue. But I think it'll enhance your Bible study to know who is this Michael that appears in the Old and New Testaments. What does that mean? Is it a special breed of angel?
1: The number to call for that is 800-835-6747. And again, you can just ask for the book. It's called Michael the Archangel, or Who is Michael? Who is Michael the Archangel? Dial #250 on your smartphone, say Bible Answers Live, and say, I want the book, Michael, Who is Michael the Archangel? And we'll be happy to send it to anyone who calls and asks. We've got Raquel listening in California. Raquel, welcome to the program.
13: Hi, good afternoon.
0: Yeah, how are you doing?
13: I'm doing well. Thank you for asking. My question was regarding, I don't know of any verse, at least I'm barely starting to read the Bible, so I had a question regarding if the devil, Lucifer, in heaven had a role pertaining to the choir. Was he like in charge of the choir? And I asked this question because it pertains to today's culture in music being influenced by the devil. Was Lucifer the head of the choir in heaven? And if so, would that explain the current music situation and how it is a big influence for people in the world?
0: Yeah, the closest thing I can think of where it talks about Lucifer, and it doesn't use the name Lucifer, but it's obviously talking about the devil before his fall, is in Ezekiel chapter 28. And if you go to verse 13, it says, you were in Eden, the garden of God. Every precious stone was your covering. And it says, the sardis, the topaz, the diamond, the beryl, the onyx, the jasper, the sapphire, turquoise, the emerald with gold. The workmanship of your timbrels, which is a musical instrument, and pipes were prepared for you on the day you were created. So here's this angel created that has, when it says timbrels and pipes, it's kind of an Old Testament poetic word for saying your voice. And it's believed that, you know, if angels sing, and the Bible tells us angels sing, you know, the angels sang when Jesus was born, that if angels sing, the chief of the angels would logically have one of the greatest voices. And so this is one verse that mentions the musical sound of his voice or his musical ability. That's probably, there might be another one. I don't know of another.
1: Well, just to clarify that, verse 14 clearly says, you are the anointed cherub that covers. So we are talking about this angel in heaven, Lucifer.
0: Fallen angel,
1: so there's no doubt. And as being the leader of the angelic host, you would assume he would be leading them in music and song and worship and praise prior to his fall.
0: So I hope that helps, Raquel, a little bit. We do have a study guide, or we actually have a DVD you can watch for free online called Cosmic Conflict. It talks about Lucifer and the fall of Lucifer.
1: All right, next caller that we have is Robert listening in Washington. Robert, welcome to the program.
14: Thank you, Pastor Ross. Good evening, Pastor Batchelor.
0: Evening.
14: I suppose you've gotten this question before or have heard something like it about 2 Corinthians 12 and Paul experiencing the in-body and out-of-body experience. Someone earlier today was suggesting that was a near-death experience, that he was out-of-body.
0: Yeah. Well, when Paul, and let me read it for our friends that are listening. This is in 2 Corinthians chapter 12, verse 1. It is doubtless not profitable for me to boast. I'll come to visions and revelations of the Lord. I know a man in Christ who 14 years ago, whether in the body, I do not know, or whether out of the body, I do not know. God knows. Such a one was caught up to the third heaven. And so he's probably referring to himself in the second person, saying, I had this vision. I had a revelation. I was caught up to God, whether I was physically there, whether I was taken in the spirit. John in chapter 4 of Revelation. He says, I was caught away in the spirit. It was so real to

0: prophecy, Daniel, the whole book of Daniel, you have a number of visions. And of course, that's not near-death experiences.
1: And Paul's probably talking about himself in the first few verses, because you go to verse 7, and he says, lest I should be exalted above measure by the abundance of the revelations. Mm-hmm. He said, I had so many revelations and visions. God spoke to Paul on several occasions, or Jesus did anyway, that he said, you know, lest I should boast, I was given this affliction. So he's probably referring to himself in the first few verses.
0: Okay.
1: He might have been having a bout with his affliction. So I said, I knew a man.
0: Yeah.
1: Second person.
0: All right. We've got Susan listening in Wisconsin. Susan, welcome to the program.
2: Thank you so much for taking my call. I've got quite a quandary. My concern is the emphasis put on the pagan holidays and the pagan traditions of men. You know, like many people, we used to, you know, do Christmas and Easter and Halloween and all that until a while back I started delving into the history of it. And I was shocked. Jesus was born in the lambing season. It had nothing to do with December 25th.
1: Susan, put this into the form of a question.
2: Oh, I'm sorry.
1: Okay.
2: The form of the question. How can we stay away from being drawn in with, you know, pagan traditions when we know in the Bible it doesn't instruct us to do that?
1: Okay, good. I appreciate that. And I think I know where you're coming from. So in our culture today, there are a number of holidays, and sometimes they're called Christian holidays, where there's no Bible command to celebrate the birth of Christ, and there's no Bible command to celebrate his resurrection. What do we do where we see that even the pagans had holidays where the 25th of December, they would sort of celebrate the end of winter and the birth of the sun. And the Christian church years ago decided that that was the date they were going to assign for the birth of Christ and trying to exploit the pagan holiday that way. How do you respond to that as a Christian? First of all, Paul said, in Romans 14, if one man regards one day above another, and another man regards every day alike, let each one be persuaded in his own mind. If you're going to keep a day, keep it to the Lord. Don't keep it to Santa Claus and elves and reindeer and all that. If you're going to memorialize the resurrection, then don't, you know, have it all about Easter bunnies and eggs and so forth. It should be thanking God for the resurrection of Jesus. By the way, Jesus, while he wasn't born the 25th of December, he was resurrected around the time of the Passover. So the time of Easter is at least closer than the time of Christmas. I'd say if you don't feel that way, then don't. There's no command, you know.
0: You know, I think there is a possibility where we as Christians could exploit, for example, these holidays. I'm thinking about Christmas, for example. When most of the world is talking about the birth of Jesus, we recognize, and I think there's a lot of evidence, that Jesus was not born the 25th of December just because of the weather in the Middle East and Jerusalem and that kind of thing. There wouldn't be shepherds out in the field. But when people are thinking about it, what an opportunity for us to share Jesus with those who have never really come to know him. So, you know, Paul says, to the Jew I became a Jew so that I could win some for Christ. To the Gentile I became a Gentile to win those for Christ. Now, of course, we don't violate our conscience, but we can exploit these opportunities to try and share truth. Now, I think out of the holidays, Pastor Doug, one that as Christians we would probably have a really hard time with, where I don't think there's any good or any redeemable aspect, and that would be Halloween. Now, that's new to me. Where I grew up, we didn't do Halloween, but when I came to the U.S., I thought, wow, this is a strange holiday where you're celebrating ghosts and goblins and skeletons. So I think for a Christian, when it comes to Halloween, that's probably one of the holidays
1: that... pretty cut and dry.
0: It's hard to kind of pull out anything good from that holiday.
1: Yeah. I remember we went out Christmas caroling years ago in a small town, and I was a young Christian, and with a small group from our church, just singing Christmas carols. And one family opened the door, and some kids were standing there, and they looked very sad. And the family says, we don't believe in Christmas. And they shut the door. And I thought, okay, well, That's not a really

0: a great way to witness during the holiday. So I would say, now, and for Susan or anyone, because something is pagan doesn't always mean it's bad. What I mean by that is pagan just means that it's not of a Christian origin. There's a lot of pagan things we do in our culture that aren't essentially bad. The thing is, if there is a pagan law or custom that violates a Christian principle, don't do that. And, you know, nothing in the Bible talks about shaking hands. They used to greet each other with a holy kiss. Well, we don't do that. We shake hands. There's nothing sinful about shaking hands. You know what I'm saying? So just because there's a custom that may have a pagan origin doesn't necessarily mean it's bad unless it violates a Christian principle. That's an important point. Now, we do have a book we can offer, Susan, called Baptized Paganism.
1: That's right.
0: And
1: we'll
0: she
1: be happy
0: will
1: to
0: appreciate that.
1: Send that to anyone who calls and asks. The number is 800-835-6747. You can ask for the book. It's called Baptized Paganism. You can also dial #250 and say Bible Answers Live and then ask for the book, Baptized Paganism. We've got Johnny listening from Texas. Johnny, welcome to the program.
2: Hello, Pastor. This is my first time calling in. Just a little background. I've been doing Bible studies for about 15 years, getting my graduate degree in it. Over the course of doing Bible studies, I have a quick question for you. In John 3:13, it says, "No man has ascended into heaven except for I, who came down from heaven. But yet you have Enoch, who walked with God and was no longer. Then you had Elijah, who was taken up to heaven in a whirlwind, even though he writes a letter to Jeroham afterwards."
0: Right.
2: So I just wanted to get your take on this.
0: Yeah, I don't think that Jesus is referring to Enoch or Elijah, or even for that matter, Moses had been resurrected at this point as well. He's basically saying that there had been no human that had come from the presence of God to earth to bring that knowledge of the Father except him. True, Elijah was caught up to heaven, and Enoch walked with God, and he was not, for God took him. But there was no heavenly messenger who had come from the presence of God to earth to live among men and teach other than Jesus.
1: Yeah, and I think the context of that passage, if you look at the earlier verse, Jesus said, "If I've told you earthly things and you do not believe, how if I tell you heavenly things?"
0: Mm-hmm.
1: So it's in the context of teaching.
0: Right.
1: And then Jesus says, "No one has ascended to heaven and come back down in order to give this or to reveal heavenly things, but the Son of God,"
0: right,
1: or himself. So that's the context, not saying that no one has ever ascended up into heaven. It's also interesting that Moses and, well, of course, Moses was, he died and he was resurrected and taken to heaven. Then you have Elijah that was taken. They did appear on the Mount of Transfiguration with Jesus. And you read
0: after
1: about that in the Gospel.
0: Too.
1: That's right. That is interesting. Yeah. But they didn't come to teach
0: right
1: things that they had heard in heaven. Jesus came
0: they
1: to reveal.
0: They didn't talk to humanity.
1: Kingdom.
0: They just talked to Jesus.
1: Right, right.
0: Yeah.
1: Let's see. Chelsea, listening in Florida. Chelsea, welcome to the program.
3: Hi, Pastor Doug and Pastor Ross. How are you?
0: Great.
3: Yeah. So my question, basically, so right now I'm currently attending graduate school for veterinary medicine, and many of my professors believe in and teach concepts of evolution.
0: Mm-hmm.
3: So I wanted to know, as a Christian, how can I be an effective witness to my professors who believe in evolution? And also, are there any resources that you have that I can share with them that shows them that God's biblical creation is actually true?
0: All right, two questions. One, first I'll answer, we do have a little sermon book if they're open to read it, and it's called When Evolution Flunked the Science Test. You might want to read it first. They may think it's too elementary for their sophisticated level of study. It's basically written for just laymen to read and say that, you know, evolution doesn't really make sense. In visiting with them, now we have some videos online. I've got a video that you can listen to. It's a YouTube where it talks about evolution, creation, and logic. And I used to be an evolutionist, and I became convinced about creation because I believed that evolution was very unscientific. I started seeing that it just was really illogical to believe that you could get order and organization and inner working systems and symbiotic relationships by accident. There had to be intelligence to have all of this incredibly complex interaction of life in our planet, and just the way a cell works and the way that you know, life works is extremely complex. For that to have happened without an intelligent God is absurd. So I don't know if you'd say that to your professors. So I think the best thing to do is pray for them, be a witness, and if they're open, share information. There are some other really good resources out there by a ministry called Answers in Genesis. Their specialty is material about creation and evolution, and we recommend them wholeheartedly.
1: And, you know, Pastor Leggett, it is interesting that there are a number of non-Christian scientists that are looking at least Darwinian evolution and saying, if Darwin knew what we know now about DNA and about the cell, there's just no way that his whole theory would make sense. And yet people are still holding on to the idea of evolution. I mean, there's things like a sudden explosion of diversity of life that they see in the fossil record, where there's no intermediate forms of animal life, but suddenly there they are with the full DNA. That cannot be explained by Darwinian evolution.
0: Yeah, even to have the simplest form of life is extremely complex. I read somewhere that Darwin was confounded by the complexity of the eye, whether a human eye, eagle eye, whatever it is. And he said that he could never find a satisfactory explanation for the eye. Anyway, hey, we are out of time, but do ask for that book, Chelsea, When Evolution Flunked the Science Test.
1: The number to call for that is 800-835-6747. The book is called How Evolution Flunked the Science Test. And we'll be happy to send it to anyone who calls and asks. Also, you can dial #250 Bible Answers Live and say, I want the book, How Evolution Flunked the Science Test.
0: Yeah. Now, for our friends listening, we are going to sign off in two stages. We're bidding farewell to our friends listening on satellite. But for the rest of the audience, stay tuned. We're coming back in just a moment with some of your Internet Bible questions.
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1: Hello, friends. Welcome back. For those of you who are able to stay with us, we're going to take some of your email questions. And if you'd like to send us an email question, our email address is just balquestions@amazingfacts.org. That's balquestions@amazingfacts.org. Pastor Doug, first question that we have for tonight. If there are going to be no marriages or new births in heaven, will there be marriages or new births in the new earth?
0: I would think that what happens in heaven continues in the new earth. Now, God told Adam and Eve to be fruitful, multiply, and fill the earth. So I think King James uses the word replenish. That leaves us with the idea that earth was once populated and got wiped out and they had to replenish it. No, it just means to fill. And so once the earth is full of the redeemed, there'll be no need for procreation. Otherwise, think about the math. And pretty soon, people would be on top of each other like rabbits spilling off the planet into empty space. There'd be no room. So the earth is going to be populated with the redeemed. Jesus is making mansions for everybody. And we'll go out and build our own mansions, but there'll be no procreation. As the children that have died or children alive when Christ comes will go to heaven. And it says they'll go forth and grow up. And that's in Malachi chapter 4.
1: Okay, another question that we have, it says, what did Jesus mean in Matthew 20, verse 16, when he said, the first shall be last, and the last shall be first?
0: Well, Christ is making the statement there, talking about the Jewish nation, who he chose first as a people and gave them the truth. They might be surprised that some of the Gentiles who would embrace the gospel, you know, within the first 50 years of Christianity, there were more Christians in the world than there were Jews. The gospel had gone like fire through the Roman Empire, and they embraced it with, many, of course, embraced it with their heart and soul. So first he's saying, don't think because you had the gospel first that you may have first place in heaven. Those who appreciate and embrace it, they're going to be the ones closest to God. And so we might be surprised.
1: All right. Last question, Pastor Doug. If a trans person says that they believe in Christ, are they saved?
0: Well, if a person believes in Christ, they're going to obey the law of the Lord. And the Bible says that a man shall not wear that which pertains to a woman, and a woman shall not wear that which pertains to a man. All that do so are an abomination. They'll want to obey. Hey, friends, you hear the music? We're out of time. God willing, we will study His Word together again next week. AmazingFacts.org. Go to the site.
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6: Now a look at your morning weather on Columbia Christian Talk Radio. Sunny today with a high near 81 and lows around 51. Partly sunny tomorrow with a high of 83 and lows around 53. For your Tuesday, sunny with a high near 85 and lows around 55. And for Wednesday, sunny with a high near 86 and lows around 59. That's your morning weather on Columbia Christian Talk Radio.
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10: If you have your Bibles with you, turn with me to the book of 1 Chronicles, chapter 21, and verse 21. 1 Chronicles 21, 21. Bible says, "And as David came to Ornan, Ornan looked and saw David, and went out of the threshing floor, and bowed himself to David and his face to the ground. Then David said to Ornan, 'Grant me the place of this threshing floor, that I may build an altar therein unto the Lord. Thou shalt grant it me for the full price, that the plague may be stayed from the people.' And Ornan said unto David, 'Take it to thee, and let my lord the king do that which is good in his eyes. Lo, I give thee the oxen also for burnt offerings, and the threshing instruments for wood, and the wheat for the meat offering. I give it all.' And King David said to Ornan, 'Nay, but I will verily buy it for the full price, for I will not take that which is thine for the Lord, nor offer burnt offerings without cost.' So David gave to Ornan for the place 600 shekels of gold by weight. And David built there an altar unto the Lord, and offered burnt offerings and peace offerings, and called upon the Lord, and he answered him from heaven by fire upon the altar of burnt offering. In verse 27, and the Lord commanded the angel, And he put up his sword again into the sheath thereof. Brothers and sisters, perhaps like no other life recorded in Scripture, the life of David was filled with sharp agony and perplexing contrast. At times we see David scaling with dignity the heights of spiritual achievement. Other times we see David mired in guilt and shame. We see him weeping over his sins and transgressions. At times we see David on life's battlefield, a gallant, triumphant warrior. Other times we see him covered with disgrace, fleeing from the face of his enemies. The servant of the Lord tells us that worldly success and worldly honor had so weakened the character of David that David began to be repeatedly overcome by Satan. And what is most troubling about that for me is that very few people in history have ever been as spiritually prepared to meet the devil as David was. You remember David spent his early years as a shepherd boy, learning lessons of patience and humility. He spent his days praying, his nights singing. David was as close to God as a man could get, and still the devil got him. But near the end of his life, he became seduced by the applause, the praise of the nations around him. David's heart became filled with wrong was the motive. You see, this time David was seeking to make it appear that Israel's army was what made her strong, not Israel's God. He was full of pride, and in that moment he was motivated not by humility and dependence upon God, but pride. You know, the Bible says, pride goeth before a fall. At that moment, David was motivated by self-confidence. He was standing in his own strength, putting his faith in numbers. My Bible tells me that God was so displeased with David that he sent the prophet to David. He said, because of this evil that you have done, I'm going to give you an opportunity to choose between one of three punishments. 3 years of famine, punishment number one. 3 months of being overtaken and dominated by your enemies. Punishment number two. Or 3 days of pestilence, plague, disease, brought on by the destroying angel of the Lord. David thought about it and he made his choice. He said, let me fall into the hands of the Lord and the destroying angel, for at least I know the Lord is merciful. Amen. Don't let me fall into the hands of man. For in the hands of men, there is no mercy. Yes. Never forget that even when men are at their most forgiving, God is still more merciful than that. Hallelujah. The truth is, were it not for the Lord, every day we would be at the mercy of men and women who are hard-hearted, exacting. People won't give you a break. God accepted David's choice of the punishments, and on that first day of disease and pestilence brought on by the destroying angel of the Lord, God sent an angel with a plague, an outbreak of disease, and on that first day, 70,000 men in Israel died. Wow! 70,000. And that was just day one. The next day, God sent the angel with a greater judgment than on the first day. And can you imagine, this time the angel's mission was to completely annihilate and destroy Jerusalem. And on that second day, as the destroying angel prepared to do his work, David lifted up his eyes.

0: saw the angel standing between earth and heaven, sword drawn in one hand, the other hand stretched out over the target, Jerusalem. My God. David began to cry. He said, Lord, no, don't do it, Lord. It was I who sinned. It was I who commanded the people to be numbered. It was I who sinned and have done this evil in thy sight. Lord, don't destroy Jerusalem. Don't destroy my family. Don't destroy the people. The Bible tells us that the Lord answered and said, okay, David, set up an altar on the threshing floor of Ornan the Jebusite, and there offer a sacrifice. David went to Ornan and said, please, Ornan, let me have your threshing floor that I may build an altar to the Lord. And the Bible tells us Ornan turned his head. He was perhaps a little reluctant, but when he saw that angel, sword outstretched, he said, king, you can have my floor. You can have, oh, let's go to the Bible. Look at the Bible. What book did I say? First Chronicles chapter 21, verse 21. And as David came to Ornan, Ornan looked and saw David and went out of the threshing floor, bowed himself to David with his face to the ground. David said, Ornan, grant me the place of this threshing floor, that I may build an altar therein unto the Lord. Thou shalt grant it me for the full price, that the plague may be stayed from the people. And Ornan said unto David, take it. Let my Lord do that which is good in his eyes. I give you the oxen for burnt offerings. You can have the threshing instruments for the wood. Are you with me today? That's a man who saw an angel. You can have the wheat for the meat offering. I'm giving it to you, king. Huh? You can have it all. And this will spare our people this judgment, I gladly give it to you. The Bible says David said, no, Ornan, I must buy the threshing floor. But why, king? You can have it, no charge. I've got to buy it for what? What price? What price? Full price. No, king, you can have it. And then David said, Ornan, I cannot take what is yours and give it to the Lord as an offering. I love the way the Bible says it. How can I offer a sacrifice unto the Lord that costs me nothing? So the Bible tells us that David paid Ornan, what? 1,600 pounds of gold. Built an altar, offered sacrifices to the Lord. And as David prayed, the Lord rained down fire from heaven onto the altar, commanded the angel. I'm glad God is in control of the angels. God commanded the angel to put the sword back, put that sword of judgment away. I got to tell you, when I read that word from the Lord again, from David, I read that from time to time. It arrests my attention. It captured my heart. David said to Ornan, how can I offer a sacrifice that costs me nothing? You know, we know very little about sacrifice today. Eternal life is of infinite value and will cost us all that we have. Woo, are you with me today? Eternal life is of more value than anything you will ever know. And it will cost you, brother. It will cost you, sister, everything. We do not place a proper estimate on eternal things. Everything worth possessing, even in this world, must be secured by effort. And sometimes by painful sacrifice. Woo, are you with me today? It will cost us an effort to secure eternal life. You're going to have to want this thing. You're going to have to believe that you are going to work, do the best that you can. It will cost you an effort to secure eternal life. Only by long and persevering effort, by sore discipline and stern conflict, that you will be an overcomer. Oh, thank God. Contrary to what many people think, this Christian walk is not an easy journey. Self-denial is something that we all have to work on. Amen. Even small children have to work on self-denial. Amen. Into every Christian life, there will come moments of trial and intense testing, moments when conviction is strained to the limit, moments when your faith is tested, and these are the moments that will shape the character. These are the moments that reveal the character of godly men and women. Some of you have known, sometimes you will only know God when every earthly hand is cut off from you. Sometimes waiting on the Lord will test your faith. Your spirit will ache inside. And sometimes when God is silent, that's the hardest time. When you're praying, Lord, help me. Work this out, Jesus. And then he's still quiet. He doesn't move, it seems. We must believe that when these trials come, that he is proving us. Work of pruning. Of what? Pruning and purifying to fit you for heaven is a great work. And it will cost you suffering and trial. You didn't hear what I said. God is pruning you. If he didn't, you'd grow wild. So he's got to break you in this place and snap you in this place. But in all of it, he is doing a work that will cost you suffering and trial. Why? Because your will is not subject to the will of Christ naturally. So to get there, hallelujah, he's got to take you through something. He's got to take you through the furnace. He's got to take you through the fire so he can consume all the dross and all the rubbish that's in your hand and your life. No cross, no crown. How can one be strong in the Lord without trials? Did you hear that? How many of you want to be strong in the Lord? I said, how many want to be strong in the Lord? You cannot be strong in the Lord without trials. Woo! Why? You must have exercise. And to have strong faith, you must be placed in circumstances where your faith will be exercised. So you're broke. That's a moment for your faith. Help me, Jesus, to be exercised. You're discouraged. Children running wild. Time for your faith to be exercised. It is our privilege to be strong in the strength of God. I like that. God works through us, and good works cost us. But it is the very sacrifice that will provide discipline. Now, a truly Christian life will cost you thoughtfulness. If you want to be a real Christian, you're going to have to think before you speak. You're going to have to learn how to think before you talk. If you want to be a truly blessed Christian, it's going to cost you something. It's going to cost you thoughtfulness. Are you with me today? So you're going to have to think before you act. It's going to cost you. What's it going to cost you to live a life that is in harmony with the will of Christ? It's going to cost you thoughtfulness. It'll also cost you searching the scriptures. You cannot be a Christian if you don't pick up the word of God and study it for yourself. It's going to cost you persevering prayer. What will be the sacrifice of your life? What will it cost you? First of all, I'm going to give you three things that if you're going to be a Christian, it's going to cost you. The first is, it's going to cost your flesh. I said it's going to cost you giving Jesus your flesh. Jesus must have priority over your flesh. If you're going to be a Christian, it's going to cost you your flesh. In Luke 9:57, it says, as they were walking along the road, a man said to Jesus, I will follow you wherever you go. You see, for this man, meeting Jesus was exciting. He had enthusiasm, and he was probably accustomed to a comfortable life. He underestimated the cost of following Jesus. He hadn't counted the cost, and he said, Master, wherever you're going, I'm going with you. Jesus said, if you're coming with me, you're going to have to deny your flesh. Many years ago, Giuseppe Garibaldi, he lived from 1807 to 1882. He was an Italian soldier and hero. He devoted his life to the untiring cause of uniting Italy. His greatest victory came in 1860 when they overthrew the kingdom of Naples. And in that year, are you with me today? In that year, Garibaldi landed with an army of 1,070 men, and he went up against an army of 20,000 soldiers. Within 2 weeks, he beat the army of 20,000 with 1,000 men. And when he was asked why, how he was able to do that, Garibaldi said, when I went recruiting for soldiers, this is what I said to them. I offer you neither pay, nor quarters, nor provisions. I offer you instead hunger, thirst, forced marches. I offer you battles and death. Let him who loves his country with his heart and not just with his lips follow me. And just Jesus is saying that to you. And let you know, Jesus lets you know up front that it's going to take you a commitment. It's going to cost you something. To paraphrase Garibaldi, let him who loves the Lord with his heart and not with his lips alone say, Jesus, I will follow you. Amen. Jesus said it'll cost your flesh. Secondly, it'll cost you sometimes your family. How many of you here today, when you became an Adventist, lost your family? Sometimes it cost you your family. One man said to Jesus, Lord, I'm going to follow you, but first let me go bury my father. Let me go bury my father. And you know, it sounded like a fair request. But some commentators believe that this man was really very insincere. And here's why. Because you see, to the Jews, burying your father was a sacred duty. So some believe that when Jesus said to the man, let the dead bury their dead, that Jesus was being harsh. But some other commentators say this man was not sincere. Jesus knew the man was looking for an excuse not to follow him. So some believe that help me, Jesus. Some believe the man's father was really still living. Because if his father had just died, he wouldn't have been with Jesus. He would have been at home making funeral arrangements. Why? Because you see, to the Jews buried somebody who died on the same day. Are you with me today? So there's nothing in this passage to indicate that the father was dead or even ill. So some think the man's father was really still alive, but that was his way of saying he wouldn't follow Jesus while his father was still living because he might die. The bottom line is, he put his family ahead of following Jesus. Jesus said, foxes have holes, birds of the air have nests, son of man has no place. Still another man said, so some man's going to cost you your flesh. You got to surrender yourself. What your eyes see, what your ears hear, help me, Jesus. You got to surrender the flesh. Another man said, I'll follow you, Lord, but first let me go back and say goodbye to my friends. Now that seemed reasonable. Jesus said to him, "No one who puts his hand to the plow, have mercy, and looks back is fit for service in the kingdom of God." Because just as one who plows, you gotta, when you plow, anybody, nobody's plowed here. I don't know if anybody's ever plowed here. Anybody ever plowed here? Have mercy. Somebody admits it. Praise the Lord. But when you plowed, you had to keep your face straight ahead. Because that's the only way you could plow in a straight line. If you look anywhere else, you had to look at a point that was way on the other end and just stay with it. Amen. If you took your eyes off of that point, you end up plowing in a crooked line. So Jesus was saying, listen, you know, if you want to follow me, you got to keep your eyes stayed on me. Else you're going to end up going in a crooked line. If you want to be a Christian, it's going to cost you. Your flesh, what else? Your family, and it's going to cost you your friends. But when you get to heaven, I said, when you get to heaven and you walk down the streets of gold and you say, howdy, howdy, good morning, sister. Good morning, my brother. When you get to the kingdom, you'll say, heaven was cheap enough. It was worth it. Everything I had to give up, it was worth it.
1: 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Thank you for joining us on Words of Life. 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
3: And I'm Stacy. We're two simple moms with one big passion:
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3: This is Moms on Break. Thank you for joining us, moms. You are listening to Moms on Break, and our topic today is Moms in the Bible, Part 2. We're going to be looking at Mrs. Noah, and thankfully, I have my husband, who's my favorite Bible study partner, here to share with us about Mrs. Noah. And honey, I didn't think there was a lot said about Mrs. Noah in the Bible.
4: Well, there's not. We know that Noah was married, and we know that she got on the ark.
3: Mm-hmm.
4: Of course, there were only 8 people in all that got on the ark, Noah's 3 sons and their wives, in addition to Noah and his wife. So that alone, just the fact that she followed Noah, that she worked with him, that she responded to God's call like Noah did, and that she got on that ark, sets her apart and distinct from virtually everybody else on the planet at that time. So
3: there you go. That makes her someone we can talk about today and learn from.
4: That's right.
3: And, you know, I like how you said she stuck with her husband. You know, behind every godly man, there is usually a godly wife supporting and helping him. You don't always hear about her, but I'm excited to hear what you're going to pull out about her life that we can learn from as moms today.
4: What we're going to do, I mean, this is a Bible study that we're doing. So we're going to start in Genesis chapter 6 and look at a few characteristics of Noah that are brought out there. We're going to apply those to his wife. We're just going to work under the assumption that she shared in his experience. I hope that's okay.
3: Yeah, it's okay with me.
4: And then after we do that, we're going to go to the book of Hebrews, where there's a few more things said about Noah. And again, we'll apply those to Mrs. Noah and to their family in general as well.
3: I'm ready to learn.
4: Okay, so, you know, here in Genesis chapter 6, we have the story of the worldwide flood. And just very quickly, the background to this story is that a number of generations after sin entered the world, sin had grown so rapidly and so rampantly that God looks at the earth and what's going on there, And he says, this is not working. And so God, as he says here at the beginning of chapter 6, he sees that every imagination of the thoughts of man's heart was only evil continually.
3: It's a bad place.
4: A bad place to be. But as God keeps looking over the face of the earth, he finds one family. And that's Noah's family.
3: Praise the Lord for that.
4: Yeah. Let's read Genesis 6, verse 8.
3: Okay. But Noah found grace in the eyes of the Lord.
4: So our first characteristic of Noah and of his wife, Mrs. Noah, is that they both found grace in the eyes of God. Grace, of course, is the unmerited favor that God gives, that he offers to all people. And which results in salvation. There's nothing we can do to earn this grace, to merit this grace. We just need to accept it. And this is what Noah and his family end up doing. The ironic, maybe that's not the best word, the tragic part about this is that Noah is the only family. His is the only family. Mrs. Noah is the only mother on the entire world that grabs hold of God's grace. Here in Noah's story. So a great challenge for us as well.
3: Yes, well, she must have been a God-fearing woman.
4: That's right.
3: Mother.
4: Now, in the next verse, this is Genesis 6, verse 9, goes on. It says, these are the generations of Noah. Noah was a just and perfect. Noah was a just man and perfect in his generations, and Noah walked with God. So this imagery of walking with God is one that appears multiple times in the Bible. And just this realization that God, our creator, wants this kind of a personal relationship with us. Where, you know, you walk with a friend, right?
3: That's right.
4: You spend time with them. I know for us, we love to take walks together. It's a chance for us to kind of decompress, right? And just to share what's going on in our lives. This is the kind of relationship.
3: God wants that too.
4: Exactly. This is the kind of relationship that God had with Noah. And again, we're going to extend that to Mrs. Noah as well, which means that she was spending time with God. She had those daily devotions. She had an active prayer life. And, you know, the other important element of a relationship with God is our outreach to others. And so, undoubtedly, Noah and his family, including his wife, didn't miss an opportunity when it came to them to do good to somebody else.
3: Well, we know they gave their life for God's work. And we'll look at that more closely.
4: Exactly. At the beginning of Genesis chapter 7, verse 1, it talks again about Noah. Maybe you could read that verse.
3: And the Lord said unto Noah, come thou and all thy house into the ark, for thee have I seen righteous before me in this generation.
4: So this concept of righteousness is a big one in the Bible. Righteousness is a big word. It's kind of a theological word, but it just simply means doing what's right. And, you know, Noah does what's right. And in his case, it's responding to what God tells him to do.
3: Of course, the Bible says all have sinned and fallen short of the glory of God, but he must at this point have been doing right and for the Lord to say that he was righteous.
4: Well, Noah was a sinner like we all are. He was not saved by what he did.
3: Sure.
4: But what he did was a result of his saving relationship with God.
3: Amen.
4: And that same promise is for us today. You know, we're not saved by what we do. We can't be righteous by doing the checklist and doing all the right things. But if we have a genuine, true relationship with God, that will bear fruit in our lives. And that fruit is called righteousness, doing what God calls us to do.
3: Amen.
4: Okay, so let's jump now to the book of Hebrews. And in Hebrews chapter 11, this is often referred to as the Faith Hall of Fame chapter. And a lot of these heroes of faith in the Bible, Noah here is included for good reason in verse 7. And we're going to look at just a few characteristics of Noah and again apply them to his wife and his family. So I'll read the whole verse and then we'll go back through it. By faith, Noah, being warned of God of things not seen as yet, moved with fear, prepared an ark to the saving of his house. by the which he condemned the world and became heir of the righteousness which is by faith. Now, that's a packed verse.
3: Yeah, it sure is. There's a lot in there.
4: There is. So let's just kind of walk our way through it here. It first begins by saying, by faith, Noah. So everything we're going to talk about here came as a result
3: of his faith.
4: Of Noah's faith.
3: Amen. Yes.
4: And that's important to keep in mind, because the only thing we can do of any value in our lives is through faith. Anything, you know, the only thing we can do of lasting value.
3: Mm-hmm.
4: And, you know, we're talking about parenting, what we do as parents here. The only lasting thing that we can do for our children as we train and raise them is to do it through faith.
3: Mm-hmm. If the Bible says, without faith, it is impossible to please him.
4: Exactly.
3: Faith is huge.
4: Yeah. Mm-hmm. So, by faith, Noah, being warned of God of things not seen as yet. I'll stop right there. We don't know exactly how God communicated to Noah. Maybe he heard the voice out of the sky. You know, that usually doesn't happen for us today. I'm not saying it never happens, but the way God usually communicates with people is through his written word, through the Bible. Now, of course, the Bible wasn't written in Noah's time, but it is for us. And so when we have questions about God's will for our life or what's coming, you know, prophetically, we need to study the prophecies in the Bible.
3: He's speaking directly to us.
4: God reveals these things. That's right.
3: Mm-hmm.
4: So Noah was warned of God of things not seen as yet. You know, if I just want to throw this out, if you've never really studied Bible prophecy in the books of Daniel and Revelation, I'd encourage you to do it, because there's incredible things revealed in these books about what is coming in the future, and we need to understand these things.
3: God wants to warn his people. He doesn't do anything without revealing it to his servants, the prophets, the Bible says. Praise the Lord.
4: Amos
3: 3, verse 7. Okay, thank you. Yeah.
4: So God, you know, he puts the warning out there for Noah, but then what does Noah do in response? This brings us to the next part of the verse here in Hebrews 11, 7.
3: Noah moved with fear. Yes.
4: Now, in the Bible, fear of God isn't so much the way we think of fear, you know, that emotion of dread and anxiety and whatever, and scared. It's more living with purpose and in response to God's word. So when Noah moved with fear, what that really means is that he responded to the prophetic message. He responded to the word of God.
3: He listened, he obeyed.
4: That's right.
3: Mm-hmm.
4: And Noah's wife did also, right? The mommy of the family,
3: yes,
4: said, I'm going to do this with you.
3: Mm-hmm.
4: Now, just as a side note, their three sons, Shem, Ham, and Japheth, were born, if you do the math, in the Bible, they were born 20 years after God first told Noah to start building the ark. 20 years after that 120-year time period started.
3: Okay.
4: So for 20 years, you know, we don't know if they had other children that didn't get on the ark, or if these were the first three that were born. But
3: the only ones.
4: For 20 years, they start working toward this goal, and then God brings these three sons that eventually get on the ark with them. So she's right there beside her husband saying, we need to respond to the word of God.
3: Amen.
4: Next, he prepared an ark. I don't know if any of you listening have ever been to the ark. What is it?
3: In Kentucky.
4: Yeah, the reconstruction, mm-hmm. the model mm-hmm. built.
3: That's amazing. It just gives you a perspective of how big that really was, how much work that was to put that thing up.
4: Absolutely incredible.
3: Yeah. It is.
4: And so Noah builds an ark. And there's a question that begs to be answered, and that is, how did he do that? Well, he did have 120 years, but even at that, he probably didn't do it all himself. Certainly, he had to hire people to help him accomplish this job.
3: He was giving his life for this, his work, everything.
4: We don't know if he was a wealthy man to begin with, but by the end of this building, you know, building has always been expensive.
3: Mm-hmm.
4: It's expensive today. It was expensive in Noah's day. And there's a statement in the book Patriarchs and Prophets, which is a commentary on the first books of the Bible. And it says, all that he possessed, he invested in the ark. That's a challenge for us, isn't it?
3: Mm-hmm.
4: As we respond to God's word, God's call in our life, are we willing to invest everything that we have to follow God.
3: Wow, amen. I want to be.
4: It's a challenge.
3: Daily surrender.
4: It is, absolutely. Okay, next, Noah saved his family. That's probably the one that strikes closest to home for all of us.
3: As parents.
4: Yeah, as parents here. You know, Noah preached for 120 years, and at the end of the day, he just saved his family. That'd probably be discouraging for, you know, an evangelist. You know, you go through, I've done this, go through a series, and there's no responses at the end. Here, Noah preaches for 120 years, but he saved his family, and he's commended for it.
3: Well, and look at the families that have come since then. So he's really saved whoever chooses the Lord at the
4: That's
3: end.
4: That's right. Incredible blessings.
3: Extended family.
4: Mm-hmm. So let us make this our focus and our goal in everything we do to save our family, to save our children.
3: Mm-hmm.
4: And a good question to ask before any major decision or move in our family or project is, will this help me save my children?
3: Wow.
4: Will this help my children come closer to God, or will it hinder that process?
3: I like that.
4: Needs to be one of those big litmus tests that we use in making decisions.
3: That would rule out a lot of things we probably do sometimes.
4: That's right. Finally, the last thing that verse 7 mentions is that he became heir of the righteousness which is by faith. And that kind of ties it together. Righteousness is right doing, but it comes, the only way it can truly come is through faith. Through this surrender of ourselves and trusting in God to do in our lives what he has promised he can do.
3: Oh, I love that. I want him to do that in me.
4: Well, and he can do it in all of us. So, you know, we can just end with this encouragement and this challenge. Whatever God is calling you to do, maybe it seems like an arc. Lord, how can I possibly do this in my life? He will enable you to do it.
3: Praise the Lord.
4: As you commit yourself and your family to him, as you support your children, you support your husbands, support each other. God will work these miracles in your life.
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5: 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In this program, we want to encourage you in your Christian faith by showing how scientific evidence supports the Bible, particularly the Genesis account. The book of Genesis lays the foundation for all matters addressed in the rest of the Bible: the nature of God, his sovereignty in creation, man's purpose, sin, marriage, family, and why we need a Savior are all introduced and explained in Genesis. When we see that the first and most foundational book of the Bible can be trusted in all matters, including science, it builds confidence in the rest of the inspired Word all the way to Revelation. On today's show, we'll get some insights from Brian Thomas, science writer with the Institute for Creation Research. Here's Brian Thomas.
6: Just last month, I visited the Museum of the Rockies in Bozeman, Montana, and I went through all the displays and the exhibits, and there's one with this big, bold sign that said, "Birds are living dinosaurs." And it just makes me, you know, cringe, because despite the fact that we have these bold proclamations in museums and on news accounts and even maybe in textbooks, the secular scientists who investigate these issues are divided on the matter. So evolutionary scientists assert that dinosaurs evolved into birds, but there are other evolutionary scientists who say that those dinosaurs did not evolve into birds, but they'll say birds evolved from something else, something not dinosaur. So what's the truth? Where did birds come from? Did birds evolve from dinosaurs? Could birds have evolved from dinosaurs? This

0: And so that's going to mean you've got vast differences in their bone structures. So, for example, in birds that fly, like a pigeon or a sparrow, they have thigh bones, but then they have a really long tibia or shin bone. And so you can imagine these birds, when they are on land, when they do land and they walk or run, birds move or they walk and run using a different motion. Something's unique about the way birds do this. And it comes from the fact that they bend at the knees, not at the hips. They bend at the knees, not at the hips. So when a bird runs, it's moving his legs back and forth, it's bending at the knees. And its hips are not moving. So where the top of the thigh bone joins the hip, that doesn't move very much at all in a bird. But in dinosaurs, like in people, we swing our legs at the hip joint. The knee joint also, but mainly at the hip joint. Now, this serves a special function in flying birds like pigeons, sparrows. This thigh bone actually anchors from the hip up to the rib cage, and it provides a strengthening of the rib cage to keep those ribs open. And what it does is when it's flying or standing or walking or running, it needs to have this rib cage open so that air can flow through its unique flow-through lungs, which, by the way, dinosaurs did not have either. So we have one good main reason why there's no way dinosaurs or any other reptiles could have evolved into birds, and that's the anatomy. The anatomies were so different, so uniquely, that if you were to evolve or slowly, bit by bit, transform the anatomy of a dinosaur into that of a bird, you would definitely end up with some kind of mutant, some kind of malformed, dysfunctional intermediate form. By the way, none of those intermediates exist. There's no almost bird, sort of reptile, sort of bird in the fossils or living today. Either we find birds or dinosaurs in the fossils, and we find living birds today. Why is that? Well, because if you try to transform, for example, the lungs of a reptile, which are the billows type lungs, same as mammals, where the air goes in one pipe, inflates the lungs, and then the air passes back out that same pipe. But in birds, it's completely different. The air goes in one pipe, and it flows into sacs, which manage the air within the body. By the way, the sacs serve a dual function in birds. They also keep its body shape streamlined so it can flow through the air properly as it flies. From the sacs, the air passes through the lung in one direction. It goes in the lung one end and goes out the lung at another end. And then it flows out of its body when it exhales. Finally, we have the last anatomical consideration that demonstrates for us that birds did not evolve from dinosaurs, and that is the overall weight distribution. Dinosaur weight is centered over their hips. Bird weight is centered over the wings. Hundreds of different adjustments would have to be made to transfer weight from the back to the front. But what we see is the weight already transferred into the front in birds and already transferred into the back in dinosaurs, as though they were both created.
1: 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Welcome back to Science, Scripture, and Salvation. Here's Brian Thomas.
0: We're considering the question of, did dinosaurs really evolve into birds? The first reason why we can say definitely that did not happen is because of extreme anatomical differences. Anatomy, bird anatomy, is unique. But then we come to the question, why do some evolutionists assert, what evidence do they have that, what are they

0: looking at that leads them to even suggest that dinosaurs evolved into birds, and that evidence seems to be feathers. So they seem to have found evidence of fossil feathers. Now, this gets complicated because it's sometimes difficult to discern what the creature kind was when we uncover a fossil. Sometimes they uncover a bird fossil that does not have feathers preserved, but they call it a dinosaur. And so that's confusing. And it takes real expert in anatomy to figure out, okay, based on just the bones, because there's no feathers preserved, was this a dinosaur or was this a bird? Sometimes it was actually a dinosaur, but they call it a bird. And sometimes it's the other way around. It's actually a bird, but they're calling it a dinosaur. And so the names given to these creatures can be confusing. Because of this confusion, there's no solid evidence. In other words, there's no evidence that has to be interpreted that we have dinosaurs with feathers. All the creatures that have feathers in the fossils so far that we've seen could have been birds, extinct kinds of birds, but birds nonetheless. So feathers seem to be the first evidence that evolutionists use to suggest that dinosaurs evolved into birds, but that evidence has sort of been massaged by a belief or an expectation that some kind of reptile must have evolved into birds. After all, according to evolutionists, how else will we have birds anyways? But that's because they're ignoring creation. God could have created birds, and he did create birds. And when we see birds alive, or when we see birds in the fossils, sometimes those fossils preserve the feathers. When we do, we have a definite diagnostic feature of birds. We could say that's a bird in the fossils. But there's other fossils of what ordinarily look like dinosaurs, including the dinosaur Dakota Raptor and Velociraptor, and they have not feathers, but features on their bones that some evolutionary paleontologists have asserted are quill knobs. Now, quill knobs occur in modern birds, and what they do is they're little divots or anchor points in the bird's bones for some of the major, larger feathers. So the feather pins to the bone at this quill knob. And so when we see divots in a large or medium or even small, what would ordinarily be a dinosaur, some of these guys say, well, that's where feathers were pinned to these little quill knobs. But see, the diagnosis of quill knob begs the question. Because how do you know that those are quill knobs? Are there other reasons why you can have little divots? Well, there are other reasons. Sometimes those divots form as anchor points for tendons, for muscle attachment, not necessarily for feathers. And in real birds, where we can just do a dissection of a live bird, you can trace where that large feather pins to the quill knob on the bone. And those quill knobs in real birds are very regularly spaced, and they have characteristic sizes for those divots or those quill knobs. But in the fossils, the sizes are somewhat different, and the spacing is different, whereas in real birds, the spacing is even. And so these differences in divots suggest that they weren't quill knobs after all, which means that they were dinosaurs without feathers, because the feathers are not preserved in these fossils. It's just little quill knobs or divots in the bones. So it's open to interpretation. For example, Velociraptor has supposed quill knobs, but other samples of the same anatomy, the same Velociraptor-type dinosaur in other places, have no quill knobs at all, just smooth bone. So it's possible that some individuals have anchor points that are more pronounced, and other individuals of the same kind have anchor points less pronounced. Overall, what we see in the fossils are either birds with feathers, sometimes birds without feathers, or we see dinosaurs. But we don't see dinosaurs with feathers. We see dinosaurs with divots, but they may have been quill knobs. They may have been muscle attachment points. But it looks to us like there's no reason to reject the idea that God made birds separately from dinosaurs from the beginning.
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3: They that trust in the Lord shall be as Mount Zion, which cannot be removed, but abideth forever. As the mountains are round about Jerusalem, so the Lord is round about his people, from henceforth even forever. For the rod of the wicked shall not rest upon the lot of the righteous, lest the righteous put forth their hands unto iniquity. Do good, O Lord, unto those that be good, and to them that are upright in their hearts. As for such as turn aside unto their crooked ways, the Lord shall lead them forth with the workers of iniquity, but peace shall be upon Israel.
2: Psalm 15, a psalm of David.
4: Lord, who shall abide in thy tabernacle? Who shall dwell in thy holy hill? He that walketh uprightly, and worketh righteousness, and speaketh the truth in his heart. He that backbiteth not with his tongue, nor doeth evil to his neighbor, nor taketh up a reproach against his neighbor. In whose eyes a vile person is contemned, but he honoreth them that fear the Lord. He that sweareth to his own hurt, and changeth not. He that putteth not out his money to usury, nor taketh reward against the innocent. He that doeth these things shall never be moved.
5: Humble yourselves, therefore, under the mighty hand of God, that he may exalt you in due time, casting all your care upon him, for he careth for you.
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10: Now a look at your morning weather on Columbia Christian Talk Radio. Sunny today with a high near 81 and lows around 51. Partly sunny tomorrow with a high of 83 and lows around 53. For your Tuesday, sunny with a high near 85 and lows around 55. And for Wednesday, sunny with a high near 86 and lows around 59. That's your morning weather on Columbia Christian Talk Radio.
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2: There's a quiet kind of ache that shows up in a marriage long before anyone says the words out loud. It's that slow drift, the feeling of being in the same house, but it's not the same heart. I know so many dads who love their wives deeply, but they still find themselves wondering why intimacy feels harder than it used to, why connection feels out of reach, or why their emotional needs seem invisible in the relationship. And here's the part most men never say publicly. They want closeness. They want partnership. They want to feel understood. But somewhere along the way, barriers start stacking up. Misunderstandings, unspoken expectations, emotional habits that were never taught, and wounds that never got space to heal. Before long, intimacy becomes something couples tiptoe around instead of something they build together. Today's conversation starts right there in that honest space where marriages struggle, where men feel disconnected, and where couples quietly hope for something deeper. Because intimacy isn't just physical closeness. It's emotional safety. It's vulnerability. It's the courage to show up fully and trust that your partner will meet you there. And when those barriers come down, everything changes. But how? How exactly do we tear down those barriers without tearing ourselves up in the process? Find out in just a moment.
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3: Welcome to the Fatherhood Challenge, a movement to awaken and inspire fathers everywhere to take great pride in their role and to challenge society to understand how important fathers are to the stability and culture of their family's environment. 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
2: Greetings, everyone. Thank you so much for joining me. Today's guest is Dr. Robert Jeff, a man who spent years helping couples understand why intimacy breaks down and how to rebuild it with honesty, compassion, and emotional clarity. He's worked with husbands who feel disconnected but don't know how to express it, and wives who want closeness but can't quite figure out why it feels out of reach. And through it all, he's uncovered something powerful. Most couples aren't struggling because they don't love each other. They're struggling because no one ever taught them how to navigate emotional needs in a way that brings them closer instead of pushing them apart. Dr. Jaffe specializes in removing the barriers that make intimacy feel complicated or confusing. He helps men understand their emotional world, helps couples communicate without fear, and shows partners how to rebuild connection from the inside out. His work gives marriages a path back to closeness, not through pressure, but through understanding. I'm grateful he's here, and I think this conversation is going to speak directly to the heart of every dad who wants a stronger, more connected marriage. Dr. Jaffe, welcome to the Fatherhood Challenge.
4: Thank you so much, Jonathan. I'm excited to be here. It's great to be able to share this important information with people because it is so unfortunate that problem is still happening, that dads and men still are struggling with how to connect with their emotions and communicate with their emotions. And I think that this conversation is going to be very fruitful.
2: Well, you've spent years helping couples understand why intimacy breaks down. What first opened your eyes to the emotional barriers men face in marriage?
4: Well, I come from that same genre where, John Wayne, who was an old-time actor, a lot of the younger folks may not even know who he was, but he played the strong man in a lot of movies, a lot of Westerns. And he was the stereotype for the strong, silent type. And I was just sharing that with you before we started the program, that what I've learned and what I believe, because men are the ones who have been sent off to war, that when you're actually in a war, you cannot really afford to have vulnerability. You can't afford to show vulnerability. You can't afford to be vulnerable. If you're fighting and then you see somebody who's hit and you start crying, while you're crying, you get hit or you cause someone else to get hit. So, and certainly in basic training, they tell you to just do, not feel. And I do believe that that's pretty endemic throughout not just our culture, but the world's culture. And to some extent, it's still happening, even though we're getting a lot better. And as the generations pass, that isn't as powerful as it used to be. It's still there. And we do treat our boy children differently than we treat our girl children. I think we do that just because within ourselves, we see the boys as needing to be quote unquote strong, which equates to invulnerable, which equates to not sharing vulnerability. So I think that's a big piece of what goes on.
2: I'm coming back to your combat scenario. So somebody close to you or somebody that you work around gets shot and killed. So you either feel nothing and you keep going and you keep the fight going, or you default to anger, which I think sometimes we don't really regard as an emotion. So you react in anger and you depend and rely on anger to keep you going and to be able to pick up your gun and retaliate and shoot the guy back that killed your buddy. You do this enough times, war is over, you come home to family. What else are you supposed to do?
4: Exactly. Yeah, they used to call what they now call post-traumatic stress, they used to call shell shock, because it was assumed that you only got it during a wartime where you saw so much death and so much destruction that you kind of went numb and stopped feeling your feelings. And the only feeling that you were allowed to feel, as you just mentioned, was aggression. And aggression keeps you alive in a war. If you're not aggressive and you're passive, people will take advantage and hurt you. So, yes. And anger is also something that men are culturally encouraged and allowed to feel because anger is equated with personal power. So when women are angry, they're often called names. They're called other names. And when men are angry, they're saying, you say to the person, well, you better be careful around him because, you know, he'll bite your head off. And so we have respect for men who are angry, but not so much for women who are angry. It's unfortunate that we have a dual idea of what is okay to feel and to express emotionally between the two sexes. Because the truth is, men and women are a lot more alike than they are different, because we all have the same organs, pretty much. Not the sexual organs, but we all have the same organs in terms of our hearts and our excretory and circulatory systems. We all have the same brain. We're much more alike than we are not alike, but we focus on the differences. And that brings me to what when I practice and I'm working with a couple, I talk to them about the difference between what I would call the ego part of ourselves and the spiritual part of ourselves. What I talk about spirit, I talk about our heart and our ability to feel and express what's real for us emotionally. And our ego self doesn't really care about expressing our feelings. Our ego self wants to be winning, and we want to win at all costs. So we see ourselves in competition with others, sometimes even with our own spouses. And when we operate from ego, we're not operating from that part of ourselves that wants to connect. We're operating from a part of ourselves that wants to be better than and wants to win. And so just pointing that out to somebody, I was actually in couples therapy with my girlfriend, and the couples therapy was listening to us talk with each other. And she said to us at some point, she said, "It's interesting. Both of you seem to want to be right rather than want to be close."
2: Wow.
4: And I was like, "Oh my goodness." And she was right. And that's something that I see in couples quite a bit. They argue about who's right and who's wrong, which is an ego stance. We all have egos. We need egos. Our egos are there to protect us physically. But our egos also don't draw a distinction between the physical and the emotional. So when we feel threatened because somebody calls us a name or because somebody verbally attacks us, our bodies react as though we're under physical attack. And we can have knockdown, drag out arguments over the fact that I put the trash in the wrong colored barrel, because it's not about the trash and it's not about the wrong colored barrel. It's about I'm right and you're wrong. And our egos love to do that. They love to make us right and others wrong, and don't really care about the connection. So when we can recognize that we're moving from an egoistic place rather than a connected, loving, what I call spiritual place, that awareness alone can change the dynamic tremendously.
2: There's something I'm curious about, and I know we talked about this off the mic, but sometimes I wonder if the struggle that men have with their emotions within their relationship isn't maybe entirely their fault. Maybe some of this is epigenetic. So if in your family line there are veterans, especially combat veterans, there's that learned behavior of how to deal with emotions so that you can survive. And then outside the war, there's a cultural aspect of it, that this is how men are expected to behave. And either you respond and behave this way and function this way emotionally as a man, or you're actually not a man. I can't help but wonder if there are epigenetic consequences to that, that men today are struggling with for that reason.
4: Well, I think you hit the nail on the head. Blame and punishment is something that I have studied quite a bit. And what we have learned today through neuroscience is that punishment is only helpful for the person who is punishing, in that they feel a sense of justice and retribution. But for the person who is being punished, it's not helpful. And that's the whole idea of punishment. We want to hurt people who have hurt other people. We have at some point in our culture talked about rehabilitation, but for the most part, we still just give lip service to it. We don't really believe in it. But the truth is that most behaviors are learned, and they're learned by watching our parents when we're very little, and by the way our parents interact with each other and with us, with our siblings. So to the extent that people are exposed to this is to the extent that they are being subconsciously programmed. And when they grow up, unless and until they recognize that they have been programmed, they continue the behavior into their adult life. So what I have done, I've been in practice full time since 1984, so a few years now. And what I've done is I've created a system where I can help the men and the women understand how that programming has affected them. There's like 8 patterns that I've created. For example, one pattern is I call the hyper-driven responder. This is the person who is constantly in motion, and they've learned to do that as a defense against things that happened in their childhood, either from their family of origin or their culture. And so they can't sit still. They have to be constantly moving. There's another one, which I call the guarded controller, which is the person who tries to manipulate and control relationships. Then there's another one, which is called the self-reliant isolator, which I relate to because that's the one I adapted. And what that person learned is that needing other people is dangerous. If you need somebody, it's not going to work out well. So just handle it yourself. And by understanding your own pattern, you can begin to deconstruct it and notice when you're operating from that place. And if you have a close relationship with a partner, that partner can also point it out to you in a loving way. And that can get you to change course, you know, in midstream and actually recognize that you're acting out an old pattern that is no longer useful. These are called ego defense mechanisms. And why do we need defenses? We need defenses because the world we live in, including our parents, is imperfect. And our parents may love us, but they were also raised by imperfect parents who were also raised by imperfect parents. And this is transferred down from generation to generation. So I have a quick joke. It's not a dad joke, but I'll tell you the joke if you'd like.
2: Would love to hear it.
4: Okay. So a man and a woman, they get married, and he sees his wife cooking a roast. But before she cooks the roast, she takes the roast out of the refrigerator, cuts off both ends, and puts it in a pan, seasons it, and puts it in the oven. The husband looks at her, and he goes, "Honey, why did you cut off both ends of the roast before you put it in the pan and put it in the oven?" She thinks for a minute. She goes, "I don't know, but my mother used to do it that way, so that's the way I do it." He goes, "Okay." The next week, they're at the mother's house. The mother is doing the same thing. She cuts off both ends of the roast, puts it in the pan, seasons it, puts it in the oven. And he's very curious. So he says, Mrs. Mrs. Smith, my daughter, and now you, I see you cutting off both ends of the roast. Why do you do that before you put it in the pan and put it in the oven?" So she thinks about it, and then she says, "You know, I don't really know, but my mother used to do it that way." He says, "Okay." The next week, they're at the grandmother's. The grandmother is cutting off both ends of the roast, puts it in a pan, puts it in the oven. And he says, Mrs. Smith, now I've seen this, and I'm really, really wondering, because your daughter and your granddaughter, my wife, they do the same thing. They cut off both ends of the roast before they put it in the pan. Why did they do that?" And she says, "Why did they do that? Why did they do that?" She says, "You know what? I have no idea why they do that. The reason I do it is because my pan is too small."
2: Oh. Oh, wow. There's a lot to unpack from that. Fascinating. So a lot of why we do, it may not be relevant, it may not be practical now, but at some point, if we follow these patterns far enough back, there were practical reasons for them. They weren't just coughed up and done. Like, they weren't mindlessly done. There were reasons for these behaviors.
4: Yes.
2: Even survival reasons.
4: Correct. Survival trumps all. And so when we're little, we know that we're little. We know that we cannot survive without someone taking care of us. We cannot go out of the home and go shopping and pick up food and bring it home and cook it. We're totally dependent. Therefore, we have to look to our parents for survival. And if our parents smile at us, then that part of our brain lights up and says, I'm safe. And if our parents frown at us, that part of our brain lights up and says, I'm not safe. The more that that happens in homes where you didn't feel safe, the stronger the survival pattern has to be within your psyche. And you carry that survival pattern, which I have talked about a minute ago, about the hyper-driven responder, the guarded controller, the self-reliant isolator. These are patterns that we learn, that we say, if I just do this, I'll be safe. And so these patterns, while we're believing it makes us safe, we've never re-examined them because it's a holdover from being raised in the particular environment we were in. And we're not even aware that we're doing a pattern.
2: So you talk about emotional safety as the foundation of intimacy. So for a dad listening now, what does emotional safety actually look like in an everyday marriage?
4: Mother Teresa, when asked what her religion was, she said, I have but one religion, and I call it kindness. When we're kind, we are respectful that the other person is around us and is looking to us to see how we are and how we are treating them. And if we are kind and respectful and honest, and we're treating the other person that way, they feel safe. And when we're not kind and we're not respectful, we don't feel safe. And when we don't feel safe, we use our own ego defense mechanisms. And when one ego defense mechanism comes up against another ego defense mechanism, what you have is a war. And the war is not, it's not the same as, and unfortunately sometimes it is, but it's not the same as getting guns and shooting each other, but it's about trying to be right and conquer the other person with your rightness. But if you're kind, that doesn't occur. So kindness is the thing. And then when I'm working with a couple, and they are attacking each other verbally, I say, are your words kind? And if they say, no, I don't want to be kind, I said, well, it's okay if you don't want to be kind, but remember, if you're not going to be kind, the chances of you getting kindness back are pretty small. Do you want your spouse to be kind? Do you want your boyfriend or girlfriend to be kind? And it's the same thing with children. If we're kind to our children learn to be kind to us. Now, it isn't like every time we're kind, the other person is kind back, but over the long haul, it works.
2: Many men were never taught how to identify or communicate their emotional needs. How do you help husbands begin to process without feeling ashamed or overwhelmed?
4: By recognizing what you mentioned a few minutes ago, that we are all programmed in childhood to be a certain way. And what we learned about that program is what we are now running. And it's coming from our subconscious mind, because we're not sitting there going, oh, when I was a kid, this happened, and now I'm going to act this way. Nobody thinks like that. We just act the way we act. So what I do is I try to take away the guilt and shame for both partners, not just for men, but for men especially, when I'm working with them, so that you're not to blame because of the way that you were raised and the way that you learned to protect yourself. But is it useful right now? Is it getting you what you want in this relationship? And if the person says, well, I'm not happy, then you say, okay, so here's what we do. We recognize when we are being triggered. And I want to spend just a moment talking about what a trigger is. A trigger is when something happens, and it can happen either outside of us or inside of us. When I say inside of us, it can be a thought. Right now, I'm thinking about the moment when my ex-wife told me that she wanted a divorce, and my two-year-old daughter was sitting there. And my two-year-old daughter said, no, Daddy, don't leave. And she started crying. This is a real story. Now, that would be an example of an emotional trigger. And so if somebody is talking about it and it reminds me of that, either consciously or subconsciously, I'm going to have a reaction that's out of proportion to what the now moment really is calling for. Because what's happening is my emotions are coming online for something that happened earlier. That's what a trigger is. And when we're triggered, we're no longer in the now moment. We are now operating from an older place or a younger place, actually. And to be aware of when we become triggered is the key to not acting out that trigger. That is really the goal of couples counseling, is to identify what your triggers are so that you can begin to catch them, so that your partner can begin to catch their own triggers. And then as you build trust, then you can help the other person. When you see that they're triggered, you can say, honey, are you triggered right now? In a very kind, asking way. And that the person feels safe enough, they will go, oh, yeah. And then they can talk about it. You know, it just reminded me of this time. And then they can discuss what happened then. And then it takes it out of the now moment. Now you're no longer arguing with the other person. Now you're talking about a piece of your history where you're sharing with the other person.
2: For couples who want to learn more about your work or your website or your approach to healing emotional and physical intimacy, where should they go to connect with you?
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2: And just to make things easier, if you go to thefatherhoodchallenge.com, that's thefatherhoodchallenge.com. If you go to this episode and you're looking for the episode called Removing the Barriers to Intimacy, Removing the Barriers to Intimacy, go to that episode, look right below the episode description, and I'm going to also have the link that Dr. Jaffe mentioned posted right there for your convenience. The conversation really hit in a way that a lot of men don't always have space for. Hearing Dr. Jaffe break down the emotional barriers that quietly build up in a marriage, it reminds you that intimacy isn't just something you fix when it's broken. It's something you nurture. It's something you protect. And it's something you grow with intention, one honest moment at a time. If today stirred something in you, maybe a realization, maybe a discomfort, maybe a hope, don't push it aside. Sit with it. Talk about it. Let it become the starting point for a new kind of connection with your wife. Because the truth is, most marriages aren't struggling because the love is gone. They're struggling because the emotional needs underneath the surface never got the language they deserve. You can change that. You can show up differently. You can rebuild closeness in ways that feel safe, real, and meaningful for both of you. Thank you so much for spending this time with me. Thank you for fighting for your marriage. And thank you for being the kind of dad who's willing to grow in the places that matter most. We'll see you in the next episode.
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6: A number of years ago, I read a fascinating book entitled Divine Rest for Human Restlessness, written by the late Dr. Samuel Bakayoko. Although I had been a Sabbath keeper for years, this book led to a paradigm shift in my life as I began to discover the biblical purposes and benefits of God's gift of the Sabbath. The Sabbath, understood properly, can become a time to experience God's presence in our lives, a sacred, joyful time of rest and worship, restoration, and relationships. This is God's gift of the Sabbath. Welcome to Scripture Pursuit. I'm your host, Glenn Russell. We're continuing our series about human origins, and I'm glad you've joined us for today's Bible discussion about the meaning of the Sabbath. Now let's meet our guests. First of all, we're glad to welcome Aldar Nomek. Aldar, welcome. Glad to have you with us. Now, if someone looks at that name, they may wonder, where is the ethnic background? Tell us a little bit about your background, Aldar.
7: Sure. I'm from Estonia, which is a small country situated in northeast of Europe. I could say that I'm one in a million, because there is only about a million people living in that country right now. And I'm here to study Scripture, to pursue, to understand the scriptural truths. And I'm happy to be here and to study under the professors that are here.
6: So you're at Andrews University as an undergrad theology major.
7: That's right.
6: And do you have an idea where God may be leading you? He's called you into ministry, and any thoughts on that?
7: He's most likely leading me back to Estonia.
6: Wonderful.
7: Which the Estonians are very happy to hear about. But I'm open to any ideas.
6: Well, tremendous. We're glad to have you here.
7: Sure.
6: And we're looking forward to your contribution on the program, Aldar. You could introduce our other guests very easily. This is Dr. Erhard Gallos, who you work for, and keep him straight in the office as his reader and grader. Erhard Gallos, dear friend, professor of New Testament here in the Department of Religion at Andrews University. Just a little bit of your background. You have served in various kinds of ministries and now are teaching at Andrews University. Why? What is it about teaching Scripture that invigorates your life and energizes? I see you rushing off to class full of energy and enthusiasm. Is it more than just a job?
8: It is a nice job, and it's more probably than a job. Yes, I like what I'm doing. I like the response. For example, last semester I have had two atheists from China in a class, in a religion class.
6: Wow.
8: And I asked them, do you pray? Do you read Scripture? They said, no, we don't pray. We don't read the Scriptures. We just have to take this class because it's part of our curriculum for our degree. And at the end of the class, not before I gave the finals, after finals and everything was done, one person came to me and he thanked me. And I said, what do you think about the class? By this time, finals and grades are all done. It's not any longer the flattering moments where the people, where the people kind of try to bribe you with flattery. They said, I have never paid attention to religion classes because they were boring for me. It's the first time when you talked about the Gospel of John, when I read the Gospel of John, because I asked them to read, and because we had quizzes on that, that I became interested in that.
6: He said, this is evidence of your great skill as a teacher.
8: Oh my.
6: Is that right, or is there more to it?
8: I think the Word of God has a transforming power.
6: Mm-hmm.
8: And I can see that if I can see that in an atheist, where everybody knows, I mean, he doesn't have to pray or she doesn't have to pray in a class, only if they want. And he's willing to pray when the others are not. That is a strong testimony to why studying the Scriptures and teaching Scriptures makes sense.
6: You're a gifted teacher, but Scripture is what's transforming through the Holy Spirit's power. That's for sure. Well, welcome. We're glad to have you here, Erhard. And Aldar, as we begin any study of Scripture, we really want to be sure that the Holy Spirit's guiding us. Would you lead us in prayer, please?
7: Sure. Dear Father in heaven, as we open your Word to study, I ask that you'd be with us through your Spirit, that we may understand the precious truths about you, and that we may be transformed. In Jesus' name we pray. Amen.
8: Amen.
6: Amen. Amen. We're in kind of the last third of our series here on origins, and so perhaps it's good to just review a little bit. What are some fundamental ideas that we would need to say that the scriptures teach about human origins? Professor Gallos, four or five things that you would say are fundamental for us to understand based on Genesis 1 and 2 about human origins. Human beings are...
8: In the beginning.
6: In the beginning, okay.
8: So number one, there is a beginning. In the beginning, God.
6: All right.
8: I think you started in the introduction with God at the beginning. So there is a beginning. It was not a perpetual continuum.
6: Okay.
8: It was a beginning. In the beginning, God. And in the beginning, God created heaven and earth.
6: Okay. Over a long period of time?
8: According to Scripture, from evening and morning, it became the first, the second, the third, up to the seventh day.
6: So a literal week of creation in which all of this world was made, and human beings are created. Alder, what's the role of human beings? How are they created? Were in the image, etc. What about human beings in this whole process?
7: Yes, it's amazing that we are considered the image of God. And I think if I think of an image, I think of people making images and having posters on their walls of pop stars, sports stars, and it represents something. And I think that the reason we are here on the earth, we are to represent who God is.
6: All right. So he's made a perfect world, and it keeps saying it was good, it was good, it was good, finally it's very good. Mm-hmm. And then let's go to Genesis chapter 2 now, Alder, if you could read for us what happens on that seventh day as creation is in its glory and its majesty and its perfection. Let's pick it up with Genesis chapter 2. If you would read verses 1, 2, and 3, please.
7: Sure.
6: Genesis 2, 1, 2, and 3.
7: Thus the heavens and the earth were finished, and all their multitude. And on the seventh day God finished the work that he had done, and he rested on the seventh day from all the work that he had done. So God blessed the seventh day and hallowed it, because on it God rested from all the work that he had done in creation.
6: Professor Gallos, linguistically, I know you're a Greek teacher, but excuse us if we say something about Hebrew here. verbs and nouns are very important, especially verbs here. And what are some of the statements we find about Sabbath here? That God finished, he rest, he blessed, he hallowed. Yeah. What do those words mean for us?
8: Number one, verse one seems to be an uninterrupted continuum with chapter one. Thus the heavens and the earth were finished, because then in chapter two it says, and on the seventh day God finished. At the first look, it seems as if it is a contradiction. When did he finish? On the sixth or on the seventh? Mm-hmm. And the Greek translators already did that, and then the Greek translation of the Old Testament just said, on the sixth day he finished. So they just inserted the word there. So, but God finished on the seventh day. So obviously God wrapped the whole thing up, his creation week he wrapped up, but he didn't wrap it up on Friday when he created human beings and land animals. So we are related with the animals by being created on the same day, but we are in different kinds, yeah, because everything was created according to its kind, and which is very important, because very often we think since we are created on the same day, we have even other links to animals. So that is important. And then it says that he blessed the seventh day and he hallowed it, or he sanctified it. Now we have to ask ourselves, what does it mean when he blessed? What we bless somebody? God blesses. Well, on everything that Joseph put his hand, God blessed it. So everything, it prospered. Did God bestow something on this Joshua Heschel? Joshua Abraham Heschel talks about this cathedral of time. Mm-hmm. Did he bestow some salvation power? Did he bestow grace? Did he bestow peace? What did he bestow exactly on it? And then he hallowed it. Yeah? So he sanctified it. Did he just declare it separate? Did he declare it superior? Did he declare it very good? Did he declare it so majestic? Because in Exodus, if we would go to Exodus 29, and here verses 43, Moses gives instruction to how to build the temple, mm-hmm. altar and all the furniture that are in the temple. And verse 43 says, I, God, will meet with the Israelites there in the temple at the altar, and it shall be sanctified by my glory. Obviously, the presence of God sanctifies something, yeah? Because then in verse 4, I will sanctify, another word, but the same, Kadesh, the same Hebrew verb is used. I will consecrate, or I will sanctify the tent of meeting and the altar. How does he sanctify this altar? Obviously, by his presence.
6: Presence.
8: Now, the question is, does the clock tick differently during these 24 hours of the seventh day, of the Sabbath? Obviously not. But it seems that because God rested, God blessed, God sanctified, the quality of this time seems to be different than the rest of it. Okay. Now, very often we might not experience it, but whoever has experienced it entering in a living relationship with God into these 24 hours, the quality of time seems to be different than the rest.
6: Alder, you're married, correct?
7: Correct.
6: You have an anniversary coming up.
7: Correct.
6: I won't put you on the spot as to when it is.
7: Thank you.
6: That's just some time. It's just a day of the year. What makes that significant time for you? Is it the attitude in which you enter into it? Is it what you... It's celebrating an event, isn't it?
7: Correct.
6: And Sabbath celebrates an event.
7: There are a lot of memories that are associated with a particular day. And that particular day we specifically set aside to remember the time when we did get married and what that meant.
6: Okay. Do you see any connection with Sabbath, that it's a time to remember, as Exodus says?
7: Absolutely. When we go to Exodus 20, I have a lot of people telling me in my ministerial experiences in an atheistic country where people came across and told me, you know what, I believe Sabbath was just given for a particular nation, and it's nothing to do with anything else, and there's nothing to do with us today. But when we do go to Exodus 20 and we look at the commandment, the fourth commandment, from verses 8 to 11, the reason for Sabbath God gives there in verse 11 is, for in 6 days the Lord made heaven and earth, the sea and all that is in them. So there's a reason for Sabbath,
6: right,
7: to remember the creation.
6: So according to Scripture, God has created something called Sabbath. It's a worship, a cathedral in time, as you put it, and it's to be every seventh day. Mm-hmm. It's a literal day. Now, it's holy, it's hallowed, it's sanctified, presence of God. Is it a holiday or a holy day? Earhart, if I say, okay, look, you know, I go to church for a few minutes, I say my prayers or do my routine, and then why not spend the rest of the time, just being with family or relaxing at the beach or going to the shopping mall? Or is there something about Sabbath that it's not just like 4th of July, a national holiday in the United States, or it's not just like Mother's Day or Father's Day or Christmas?
8: Interestingly enough, in creation, in chapter 2, what we just read, he hallowed it, he sanctified the Sabbath, he didn't make it a holiday. So that should answer the first question. However, in salvation history, people have gone from one extreme to the other.
6: Okay.
8: People have used it as a holiday, probably not even a holiday, a working day. If we remember, for example, Nehemiah coming back from Babylon, and he rebuilds the wall. And after the wall is rebuilt, he sees the people from Tyre with the fish every Sabbath out there. And he sees the people bringing burdens into the city and out of the city. So they are going out, working, and bringing their stuff into the city.
6: Now, for the people from Tyre, they didn't keep the Sabbath.
8: They didn't

0: probably even during the exile when the Hebrews were called out of Egypt. God has to give them in the desert and say, look, please remember, I give you manna, I give you this pie of the sky, this food that falls down. I'll give it to you every day. On Sabbath, don't go out. Take twice as much on Friday. If you take twice as much on Monday, it spoils. But on Friday, I'll make sure that he has to give them the Sabbath and say, look, don't go into that extreme. Mm-hmm. Unfortunately, if I look in today's society, sometimes, I have the impression that we have turned the holy day into a holiday. And then we say, okay, what can I not do? Do I not have time during the week? Oh, I don't have the time to play tennis. I don't have time to do this. Hey, after I'm in church for an hour, now I have all the time to do all the things that I can do during the week.
1: So God intends that the Sabbath be this time of rest and setting aside something. You know, I was listening to a testimony by someone who's a high-powered businessman, and he says, you know, it is such a blessing when Sabbath comes to not answer that phone, not deal with those emails, and to set work aside, because we're in a society where work can go 24/7 all the time. And to set work aside is a real blessing. Now, Alder, as we go further in time, let's take it down to the time of Jesus. Did Jesus deal with the Sabbath at all? Now, he was dealing with some people who had forgotten that the Sabbath was for all humanity. They thought it was just their own.
2: Yeah, that's,
1: they're very rigid.
2: We come to the different extreme, as Dr. Gallus was saying about... In today's society, we look at it sometimes as holiday. But when we go back to a Jewish society at the time of Jesus, they had made a Sabbath into a burden. And that's a different extreme. And when we go to Matthew 12...
1: Let's take a look at that.
2: We have, in Matthew 12, the disciples plucking grain on the Sabbath. And there is a whole issue with that. And when I read chapter 12, there is at least four times the word lawful is mentioned. What is lawful? What can we do? What can't we do? And I just love the response of Jesus to the critics in chapter 12 and verse 12. He says, so it is lawful to do good on the Sabbath. And I think that opens up a whole new picture about the Sabbath.
1: Let's pause for a moment on that story just a little bit, because Erhard, Jesus is in the synagogue. A man comes with a withered hand. It probably didn't wither on Friday. It's been withered for a while. It's Sabbath morning. This can wait. He could have easily said, and they said to him, you should have said, come back after sundown. And my shop's closed now for healing. Why does he go ahead and heal?
0: We have that statement in the other Gospels where the synagogue leader says, why don't you go? We have 6 days. Why don't you come and get healed on the
1: sixth
0: day?
1: It's enough time for healing.
0: And you have chronic diseases. We have, in the Gospels, 7 Sabbath healings. In all of them, Jesus heals the people. None of them. Yeah. None of them is an emergency.
1: This is not emergency room.
0: It's a chronic disease.
1: Yeah.
0: He has lived so long with it, one day. So it seems that Jesus counteracts the culture. Because we have to realize, after the Babylonian exile, the oral tradition, codified later on in the Talmud, had many regulations about traveling on Sabbath, working, what can you carry, what is a handkerchief too heavy to carry or not. I mean, the Essenes, I have to be very careful how I say that, the Essenes would not go on Sabbath to the bathroom because it was work. So you can train your body to do that, but you see how far you can stretch it. And these people have lost regulations, all fences around the Sabbath, just making sure we don't end up again in the exile, because we have been there, so just making sure we protect the Sabbath. And then we have regulations how far we can go, how we can travel, we have regulations what we can do, what we can eat, how we can prepare food, just to make sure the Sabbath is protected. And of course, the disciples are traveling, they are walking around, and they are picking grain, right? And they're rubbing it in their hands, blow away the chaff, and putting it in their mouth. And they're saying, why don't your disciples not follow the regulations?
1: They're harvesting.
0: They are working. I mean, they are harvesting, they are preparing food.

0: why don't they follow the regulations of the elders? Why don't they follow our tradition?
1: So what's the principle that Jesus lays down? It is lawful to do good on the Sabbath.
2: I think that when you concentrate on what is lawful and what is not lawful, you start making rules from a human perspective. When you start concentrating on what is good and what is not good, you start concentrating on what does God want.
1: Would it be fair to say that these Sabbath miracles then communicate that Sabbath is about healing and restoring?
0: Yes.
1: And that this is a little window of what heaven will be like?
0: Right. Of what the kingdom of God will be. The kingdom of God will be free of sickness. Disease is not going to be there. And if the Sabbath is God's holy time, that's what Isaiah 58 says. Do not pervert the Sabbaths on my don't trample the Sabbaths on my holy day. Yet in Mark and in Matthew, what does Jesus say? He says, the Sabbath was made for man, not humans for the Sabbath. He didn't create the Sabbath and said, oh, well, let's have some.
1: You serve the Sabbath.
0: Yes. Yeah. The Sabbath is there to serve human beings. So Jesus is the Lord over the Sabbath. Now, what is the Sabbath? The Lord's, God's day? Or is it a human day? Is it given to us as well?
1: I want to make sure we catch what you said. The Sabbath was made for us. Mm-hmm. So when I miss the Sabbath, I'm losing something.
0: Yeah.
1: Okay. Now, unfortunately, I'm going to do something that's very unfair. We have about 5 minutes for someone who is an expert on Hebrews to talk just a little bit about Hebrews chapter 4.
0: Before I go to Hebrews 4, let me say one statement about where you just wrapped it up very nicely. We are losing. God in Ezekiel said, I gave you to the Israelites, I gave you the Sabbath as a sign, and I gave you my laws for you to live. The laws of God are given to live, to be healthy. When I miss out, I miss something on my life and on my health out. All right, turning to Hebrews chapter 4.
1: What's the issue in Hebrews?
0: The issue is verse 9. And I'll try to explain. I'm not going to read it now. I'll try to explain it a little bit. So verse 9 says, so then a Sabbath rest still remains for the people of God. So the question is, what is the Sabbath rest in Hebrews 4? The context, chapter 3, is the Exodus. The people are coming out. The Israelites are coming out of Egypt. And they rebel in the desert. We remember the story in Numbers 13, 14. Joshua, Caleb, and the spies, the 12 spies, go into Cana. They come back. And what do the people say? Can't go there because those are giants and we're grasshoppers. We can't enter therein. So, and they harden their hearts and they rebel. Kadesh Barnea, and God says, okay, fair enough. 40 more years in the desert. Travel around. Now, David picks up that in Psalm 95, and that's what chapter 3 is all about. Today, if you hear his voice, do not harden your heart, and so on and so forth. As you have tested me in the desert, you have seen my works for 40 days, and I swore you that you shall not enter the rest. Now, what rest did the Exodus generation not enter? Obviously, the land. Why? Because everybody who was above 20 years died in the desert. Only the younger generations entered because they obviously did not rebel or were not responsible. Then we're coming into chapter 4. And in chapter 4, the author of Hebrews, addressing his audience, he once switches to the Israelites and then switches to his audience. And he compares and says, make sure, do not harden your heart. Because these people, the good news was preached to them, they did not enter. Make sure the good news is preached to you too. Make sure that you enter the rest. For there is a Sabbath rest for the people of God. Now, usually we understand this rest as a spiritual rest, as everything else but the literal rest. I have a problem with that out of several reasons. And you tell me how many minutes, okay, and then I'll try to wrap.
1: 2 minutes for several reasons.
0: Several reasons. number one, if you read verse 3, for we who have believed enter that rest just as God has said. He says, look, I and you, we enter that rest. It's not something we enter in the future. We are entering. There is a present. We are entering. As in my anger I swore. Now, he goes back to the Exodus generation and says, at that time I swore, they, the Exodus generation, should not enter my rest, the land of Canaan. Verse 4, for in one place it speaks about the seventh day as follows. And then he quotes exactly what we started with, Genesis 2, 2. And God rested on the seventh day from all his works. What the author does, he combines the land rest for the people of Israel with the Sabbath rest. And the technique is because the same word in Greek is used, katapausis, where we get our word pause. We pause, have a pause. Katapausis is used for the land as well as for the Sabbath. And he connects two different ideas with a technique called in Jewish rabbinic literature, Gezera Sheva. So it brings the two together, and he switches from the land, which was the issue of the Israelites, to the Sabbath, which is the issue for these people. And now I'm going to verse 9, and then he says, therefore, a Sabbath rest remains, or a Sabbath observance, Sabbatismos. And this word, Sabbatismos, is used outside of Scripture and always means Sabbath observance, except twice with the Church Father Origen, who comes from Alexandria, who is embedded in allegorical interpretation. And in that school, you understand why he interprets allegorically. It's always Sabbath observance. So there is a Sabbath observance for the people of God. And verse 10, for those who enter God's rest, those who are entering God's rest, rested past, is an aorist tense there, from their labors. How did they rest? As God did from his. How did God rest? On the seventh day from all his works. Now, if we are supposed, those who are entering, rest the same way as God did, and we imitate God, I cannot see that this passage doesn't speak about a seventh day Sabbath on which God rested from all his works.
1: So there remains a Sabbath rest. Well, that was short and very, very intense. We need to have you spend more time on that another time, Brother Erhard. Thank you to Erhard Gallus, our guest today, and Aldar Nomik, thank you so much for being with us. Bless, may God bless you as you study, as you continue your service for him. The Bible begins by saying, in the beginning, God. That's how it starts, and that's how our rest should be. That's how Sabbath should be, in the beginning, God. God is the center of the Sabbath. Next week, we'll continue our discussion about origins, and join us for that Bible study and that Bible discussion. But until then, today and every day, let's continue to pursue the God of the Scriptures.
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5: I will lift up mine eyes unto the hills, from whence cometh my help. 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He will not suffer thy foot to be moved. He that keepeth thee will not slumber. Behold, he that keepeth Israel shall neither slumber nor sleep. The Lord is thy keeper. The Lord is thy shade upon thy right hand. The sun shall not smite thee by day, nor the moon by night. The Lord shall preserve thee from all evil. He shall preserve thy soul. The Lord shall preserve thy going out and thy coming in from this time forth and even forevermore.
4: Psalm 117.
6: Oh, praise the Lord, all ye nations. Praise him, all ye people. For his merciful kindness is great toward us. And the truth of the Lord endureth forever. Praise ye the Lord.
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11: Let the presence of God go with you. 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
12: 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At Hope Lives 365, we believe God answers prayer. 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That's 888-244-HOPE. Here's Pastor Mark.
11: The Apostle Paul did not get annoyed very easily, but he was being pushed to his very limit. Have you ever been walking and had a little stone in your shoe? And you continue to walk, and you try to ignore it at first. You say, this isn't too bad, this isn't too bad. And you keep walking, you say, this stone is really irritating me. I've got to do something about it. Have you ever had an experience like that? Here's the situation with the Apostle Paul. Paul is in Philippi, preaching to literally hundreds of people. Lydia, a businesswoman from Thyatira, has just been converted. As Paul continues to preach in Philippi, a woman who the Bible says had the spirit of divination. We would say she was a psychic. She was an astrologer. She was a fortune teller. She joined and glued herself to Paul's company as they were moving to the city. And she became the Apostle Paul's advertising agent. This fortune teller, psychic seer, woman possessed with demons, would walk ahead of the Apostle Paul crying out, "These are the servants of the Most High God. Listen to them." Now, after a while, this began to annoy Paul a lot. Now, you say, why was Paul being annoyed? It was pretty free advertising. I mean, who would deny free advertising? Well, suppose, Tommy, I'm over here at the Warrenton High School holding an evangelistic series, and the Witches Association comes along and holds up big signs. "We are the witches supporting Pastor Mark Finley. Come hear him." There is some kind of advertising that even if it's free, you don't want. And so Paul was getting annoyed because this slave girl, filled with demonic spirits, was advertising as he came. And she was actually making a mockery out of the gospel. So Paul was getting pretty upset about it. He was pretty annoyed about it. And if you look at Acts chapter 16, verse 18, you may say, well, Pastor, it's a little strong to say Paul was annoyed. I wouldn't say it if the Bible didn't already first say it. Acts chapter 16, and you're looking there at verse 18. Notice what the scripture says. "And this she did for many days." So she didn't do this just once. Paul's preaching in Philippi, and every time he goes to preach, this demon-possessed woman, this astrologer, psychic, says, ah, Paul's preaching again. And she comes day after day after day. Here are the servants of the Most High God. Listen to them. And pretty soon, Paul is annoyed by this. Verse 18. And this she did for many days, but Paul greatly annoyed. You know, I downplayed it. The Bible doesn't simply say Paul was annoyed. He was greatly annoyed. Turned and said to the Spirit, I command you in the name of Jesus Christ to come out of her. And he came out of her that very hour. The power of God came upon Paul, and Paul spoke. And this poor slave girl, probably a teenager, that was being used by her masters that owned her for profit. They were making money off her ability to foretell the future. They were making money off her ability to predict what was going to happen. And immediately Paul, under the power of the Holy Spirit, speaks, the demon is cast out of this woman. Now you would think, wouldn't you, that the masters of this woman, you'd think they would be pretty excited. You'd think that they would be just absolutely thrilled. I mean, here she has returned to her right mind. She is free. Her sanity has returned. She can live a normal life. You'd think they'd be thrilled. But look what the Bible says. Verse 19. But when her masters saw that their hope of profit was gone, pause right there. Her masters were making money off her fortune-telling, and they were angry that their source of income dried up. It is amazing what some people will do for money. Their greed led them to a further step of compromise. They weren't happy about the deliverance at all. They were angry about it. And as the result of that, Paul and Silas were falsely accused of being troublers of the people in an attempt to overthrow the Roman authorities. So they were falsely accused, they were lied about, they were slandered, they were beaten, and they were thrown in prison. You know, once a person proceeds down the road of compromise, they end up in places that they had no idea that they would go. They end up doing things that they deeply regret. And so these masters of this poor slave girl, who were so greedy for money, ended up lying about Paul, falsely accusing Paul, dragging Paul to the Roman authorities. Now we continue with the story in Acts chapter 16 and verse 22. Then the multitude rose up against them, and the magistrates tore off their clothes. Now you pause there. The disciples are shamed, they're embarrassed, and they're ridiculed. This is public. And the disciples are falsely accused, their clothes are ripped off them, and the Bible goes on. It says, verse 22, and they commanded them to be beaten with rods, and when they had laid many stripes upon them, they threw them into prison, commanding the jailer to keep them securely. They were beaten with rods. Roman magistrates had what were called lictors that traveled with them. The lictors were really the bodyguards of these Roman magistrates, and they usually traveled with a bundle of about 5, maybe 6 rods. These rods were usually made from the elm tree. They were about 5 feet high, about 3 inches wide. They were bound with a bundle. They were carried over the shoulder of the lictor, and there was an axe that was set in the center of these rods. Often, when the magistrate gave the command, his henchmen, his bodyguards, these lictors would pass the rods, one man would hold them, and they would untie the rods, tie the hands of the person that they were going to beat behind their back. The person would be forced to kneel before them half naked. They would take a rod about 3 inches wide and begin to hit that man and hit that man. Often the strikes and blows would be so hard, the back so bloodied, that the rod would break. And one of the famous lines of the lictors were, give me another one. They would pass another rod and beat and beat and beat. Now, in cases where the death penalty was warranted, the person would be beaten to the ground, laid there bruised, broken, and bloodied, and then in public, the lictor would ask for the sharpened axe and cut off and behead the person. In the case of the Apostle Paul, that did not happen. Paul and Silas were beaten. Now, I want you to imagine this scene. The crowd is screaming. The crowd is going absolutely wild. They're yelling for blood. The lictor or the henchmen are hitting Paul in the back. They're hitting Silas in the back. They're beating them so badly that their backs are torn apart. Blood is running down their backs. They are bruised and bloodied and broken, lying on the ground. And as they lie there, the henchmen say, "Give me another one," and they hit them again and again and again. Soon, Paul and Silas are dragged off to prison. Now, notice the text. They've been ridiculed. They've been falsely accused. Their backs are bloody and broken. Their strength is gone. The Bible says in verse 23, when they had laid many stripes on them, they didn't just hit them once. They beat them again and again and again. They threw them into prison, commanding the jail to keep them securely. Having reached such a charge, he put them into the, what's the next word? Inner prison, and fastened their feet in stocks. It gets worse. They're not thrown into the prison, they're thrown into the inner prison. Now, Roman prisons had an outer prison and an inner prison. The outer prison would have light and air and some holding cells. The inner prison had no light, no air. It was a dark dungeon with no windows whatsoever. It was damp, it was dirty, and it was filthy. It was horrible. In fact, one Bible commentator says that the terror of being thrown into the inner prison caused many a prisoner to mentally break down and die because of the fear of being left there. Now imagine it. You're beaten. You're ridiculed. You're falsely accused. Blood's flowing off your back. Your body is racked with pain. You are taken and thrown into this dark dungeon, dirty, filthy inner prison. No air, no light. But it gets worse than that. Verse 24. They fastened their feet in the stocks. What are the stocks? The stocks were made from a board about this wide. The board is about 5 to 6 feet. You could put the head through and the arms and the feet in the bottom stock, but that didn't happen to Paul. Paul and Silas were lying on the ground and their feet were put in stocks. That is, their feet were taken, each foot put through a hole in the board. Now, the way they did that is you might have holes that were this far apart, holes this far apart, holes this far apart, and they would stretch you out that way. So the pain shot up your calves and gave you excruciating pain. Now I want you to imagine this scene. Paul and Silas are shamed, ridiculed, and mocked. They are beaten and bruised, and their body is racked with pain. They are thrown on the ground in a dirty, squalor, filthy prison. They're lying on their backs with their feet stretched apart in pain. Next verse. Next verse, verse 26. But at midnight, Paul and Silas were praying and singing hymns. Hallelujah. I mean, can you imagine that you're in that kind of situation, but God gives you songs in the night? Whatever circumstance you are in, whatever difficulty you are facing, whatever mountain you have to climb, whatever challenge comes before you, God too can give you songs in the night. You can sing in the midnight hour of the prison of your life in this dark dungeon. Now here's the question. Three questions. First, what did they sing? Second, why did they sing? And thirdly, who heard them when they sang? Now, what did they sing? How would you have liked to have been walking by that prison and heard the words of their song? I think we know what they say. Now, did the first century church have a printed Seventh-day Adventist hymnal? Did they have one of those hymnals? They didn't have a hymnal. There were no hymnals in the first century, were they? Every Jewish child learned to sing the Psalms. I cannot prove this to you, but my guess is that they were singing the Psalms, because the Psalms were written to be sung. Now imagine this scene. Imagine Paul and Silas in prison, shamed, ridiculed, broken, bruised, bloody, and they're singing together this hymn that they memorized from childhood, and they're singing it at the top of their lungs, Psalm 145. I'll extol you, O my God, O my King. I'll praise you, I'll bless your name. They're singing, great is the Lord, greatly to be praised. His greatness is unsearchable. Can you imagine the other prisoners being absolutely amazed at what's happening? Let's suppose they're singing Psalm 147, verse 1 to 5. I hear the echoes in that prison. I hear songs in the night. And those songs are coming from the most unexpected places. Psalm 147, praise the Lord. Some other prisoner's thinking, what's going on here? Praising God, praise the Lord. Verse 1, chapter 147 of the Psalms, verse 1. For it is good to sing praises to our God. It is pleasant and praise is beautiful. Let your eyes drop down to verse 3. He heals the brokenhearted and binds up their wounds. Can you imagine that? They're lying in their backs in that prison. They're not bitter. They're not cursing God. They are not mocking the circumstances, because they are filled with praise. They're singing the Psalms that have filled their minds and their hearts. I will tell you something. You do not develop spiritual strength in a crisis. A crisis reveals your strength. They are singing praises to God. They're singing, He heals the brokenhearted, Psalm 147, verse 3. He binds up their wounds. He counts the number of the stars. He calls them all by name. I don't know what prison you are in this morning, but I know this. In the darkness of our night, God gives us songs in the night. And we too can sing praise to God, whatever circumstance we're in. We can sing about the God that heals our wounds, the God that binds up our hearts. You see, praise, watch this now. Praise prepares us to receive the miracle that God has already prepared. Can you say that with me? Praise prepares us to receive the miracle that God has already prepared. Again, praise prepares us to receive the miracle that God already has planned. Praise opens our hearts to the mighty working of the Holy Spirit. Praise is the channel through which the rivers of God's blessings flow. Praise is the channel through which the rivers of God's blessings flow. I love the way Ellen White puts it in Ministry of Healing, page 251. Nothing. What's nothing mean? What's that mean? Nothing. Nada in Spanish. Not one thing. Nothing tends more to promote health of body and soul than does a spirit of gratitude and praise. Wow. Nothing. Not the diet you eat. You can eat all the gluten steaks you want. But if you are a melancholy, negative, disappointed person, it's not going to help you that much. You can get all the exercise you want. But if you're angry and bitter inside, now certainly exercise is going to help improve my mental thought processes. Certainly a good diet is going to help improve that. That's not the point. But listen to what it says. Nothing tends to promote health of body and of soul than does a spirit of gratitude and praise. Praise turns a dungeon of despair into a palace of praise. That's what it does. Praise turns a dungeon of despair into a palace of praise. You know, the early church father Tertullian, he lived in the second century, made this comment. He said, though the body is shut in, though the flesh is confined, all things are open to the spirit. And he comments on this experience of Paul and Silas. The leg does not feel the chain when the mind's in the heavens. Amen. The leg does not feel the chain when the mind is in the heavens. Now, here's three things that praise does. First, praise prepares us to receive a miracle from God. Secondly, praise releases positive chemical endorphins in the brain that bring health to our bodies. When you praise God, the brain releases positive chemical endorphins that go through your entire body. You say, how do you know that? Well, scientific research. Here is Dr. Carl Ruf, the psychology professor at the University of Wisconsin, October 12, 2004, reported in USA Today. This is what he says. There is a science that's emerging that says a positive attitude isn't just a state of mind. In other words, a positive attitude isn't just something up here in your head. It has linkages to what's going on in the brain and the body. What does praise do? First, it prepares you to receive a miracle from God. Secondly, it releases positive chemical endorphins in your body. Thirdly, it liberates you from the immediacy of the negative circumstances and lets your spirit soar into the heavenly places. So when you praise, it releases you from the chains. It releases you from the bondage. It releases you from the negative stuff that's going on around you. And it enables you to soar into the heavens. Paul and Silas were chained, but their minds were anchored in heavenly places. They were imprisoned, but their spirits were free. They were behind bars, but their hearts were fixed on eternity. A number of years ago, when I was at It Is Written Television, one of our staff members visited China. And when he came back, he told us the story of a lady whom I'll call Mrs. Cho. Mrs. Cho lived in Inner Mongolia in China. And she had a small house group there. At first, the house group was 8 or 10, and then it was 15 or 20, and they would meet together every single week and study the Bible. She did not know that her neighbor in the apartment above her would report on her and tell the authorities that she had this illegal house group that was studying the Bible. So the authorities, one Sabbath afternoon, broke into the home and threatened Mrs. Cho before her group. And they said, look, you either stop meeting and studying the Bible in this house group or else we're going to imprison you, and you know the imprisonment is 1 year. Mrs. Cho did not agree to stop, but she was pleasant to the authorities and they left. She reconvened her group in a different location, and they would move every week. The authorities knew what was going on, waited about 4 or 5 weeks, and they arrested her. She was brought to court and sentenced to 1 year in prison. While she was in prison, it was a woman's prison. There were robbers and thieves and prostitutes and extortionists and murderers in that prison. Mrs. Cho in her prison began to sing. And she would sing the great hymns of the church. Amazing grace, how sweet the sound. Give me the Bible. You know, these great hymns. Soon, these other women in the prison began to gather around her prison cell. What gives you such a positive attitude in prison? As she sang, they asked her questions. She began to give them Bible studies. Soon, there were 5 that accepted Christ and the Adventist message. And soon, there were 20. And soon, there were 30. And pretty soon, 60 of those women had come to Christ. And they were wanting to be baptized in the prison. After 6 months that Mrs. Cho was in prison, the prison warden came to her and he said, we are going to commute your sentence because if we keep you here, you're going to have this whole prison converted. And it was far better when you were free because at least you had to find your own converts. But we made a great mistake because we gave you a whole prison full of people to be converted. We are going to commute your sentence. And Mrs. Cho said, you cannot do that. It's against the law. I was sentenced to 1 year, and I will not leave until my year is done.
12: 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And you are helping make this a reality with your gift of any amount. 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God's message revelation is one of warning and encouragement, and it's a personal appeal to all of mankind. It is His final message before sweeping changes occur across the globe. 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
15: This is It Is Written. I'm John Bradshaw. Thanks for joining me today. Today I'm joined by a special guest. Dr. Michael Kafecky is a professor of business and management. He's authored multiple books and has lectured around the world in the area of business ethics. When you come to the Bible is a book filled with ethics. In fact, I was speaking to some non-Christian kids in Mongolia, of all places. I asked them what they knew about the Bible. None of the children knew anything at all except for one who said, it's a book that deals with God and is about ethics, which is fair, I think. Business ethics. How do we bring ethics into our daily lives and why does it even matter? Dr. Kafecky, thanks so much for joining me today.
16: Glad to be here. Thank you.
15: Now, you write about and you teach on the subject of ethics. In front of me, I have the cover of your new book, published any day now. Business Ethics in Biblical Perspective, InterVarsity Press have published this book. Tell me, let's start right at the beginning. We're going to bring this around to a personal application. We'll look at this from a very biblical point of view. What is business ethics?
16: Well, it's about doing the right thing, but it's also about the process of deciding what is the right thing to do. And so we're really talking about, when we talk about ethics, we're talking about a process of thinking and a process of doing that is based upon some standard of right and wrong, either a standard that maybe I might get myself or that I find outside of myself, perhaps in the Bible.
15: Is ethics and morality the same thing?
16: Well, morality would be the standards of right and wrong. Ethics is the process of applying those standards and trying to figure out now, okay, what is right and wrong in this particular situation?
15: So why are ethics so important, or maybe I should say, how important are ethics when you come to a business situation?
16: Whether you're a religious person or not, whether you're a Christian or believe in some other religion or no religion, business ethics is really important just for the business itself. It turns out that the research shows that businesses who are ethical, are following a standard of right and wrong, tend to recruit employees, loyal employees, that contribute more to their company. So it helps in recruiting new employees. It helps in retaining workers who also like to work in a situation where there's standards of right and wrong that are held to. Research also shows that your stock price can actually go up if you're an ethical organization. So it's really important.
15: So what are some organizations, I'm not asking so much for your opinion as the general consensus, what are some organizations that are considered to have ethics figured out well?
16: Oh, wow. I think there's, once in a while, there's a list published, and I forget where it's published, of the best places to work,
15: okay. For
16: instance. Many of the Fortune 100 and 500 corporations are considered to be some of the best places to work.
15: Which would buttress the idea we spoke of a moment ago. If you have ethics going well, your business tends to do better.
16: Sure.
15: Okay.
16: And then let's scale it down to the small business. Viewers in their own community will know of organizations, maybe family businesses, that have been in town for many years, and they know which businesses are the ethical businesses. They trust those businesses. They repeat business as buyers, or they'll repeat as sellers to those businesses. They like doing business with people who are ethical.
15: Let's talk about this from a broad perspective. Can you give me an example of an ethical question that was raised? Maybe it made the news, or maybe in academic circles it's a good case study of an ethical question that was addressed one way or another. What can we discuss?
16: Well, I think of the story of an executive of a chain of food stores in New England. And there was a bit of a power struggle at the level of the governance level of the board. And this executive was let go by a relative who was also on the board and had gathered board support, let go. Many employees said, you know, this won't stand, and we're going to walk off the job. Okay, that raises a really important question. First of all, is there grounds for firing this person? That's one ethical question. Okay, so now he's fired. What about the employees who say, you know, that wasn't right to fire him, and so we're going to walk? Is that the right thing to do?
15: How do we determine then what is the right thing to do? Is this consensus? Do we take a vote? Or what processes ought to guide the way you figure out what's ethical in a given situation? Yeah.
16: That really is the big question. How do we go about figuring out what is right and wrong? And what is the process we use? There are some people who say, well, there really are no standards of right and wrong. And so whatever you think is right, then that's right. That would be what we call an egoist approach, right? There are others who kind of take the opposite point of view and say, no, there are absolute standards. Let's have a conversation about those standards and how they best apply to this particular situation. But they are absolutes. And that would be the scriptural perspective for sure.
15: So why are ethics important? I mean, I'm a businessman. I just want to make money. It's my job. I'm not here to make friends. So if I can raid a company or artificially jack up the stock price and sell out, doesn't matter who I hurt, really, why does it matter? You may simply say there's a question of human decency, but what if I don't care about that?
16: Yeah, well, for some people, they can go a long time on that kind of a approach or philosophy of business, yes. And certainly some people might get hurt along the way, a 30 or 40 year career, that can happen. Other people, especially as we mature and get older, we say, you know, life is not just about the money. I do value relationships here among my worker, with my workers, with my family, with my community. There are a lot of reasons to start being concerned about ethics, and it has to do with our social connections with each other, turns out.
15: I want to bring this around and look at this from a biblical point of view. Why is business ethics important for someone who is striving to be or desires to be faithful to God in his or her own personal experience?
16: To me, this is one of the big questions of what does it mean to have faith in God? Faith is not just something I think about. like a mental process I go through or some mental state I get to at some point. That's part of faith. Believing, that's part of faith. But faith also is being faithful in what I do. As it says, I think, in the book of James, faith without works. That's his way of putting it, right? So faith really is stuff in action, things that we do, not just things. Faith is not just this sense of psychological security. Oh, I've believed the right things, therefore I must be safe now. Yeah, that's a part of it, but biblical faith is faith in action, faithfulness to God as part of the response of gratitude for what God has done.
15: There's a lot here. Business, ethics, and faith in God. This is where the rubber meets the road in a person's life. It's more than what you think. It's how your faith plays out in everyday life. We'll have more in just a moment. It may seem that integrity is in short supply, but it does not need to be in short supply in your life. 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This is It Is Written. I'm John Bradshaw. Thanks for joining me today. My guest is Dr. Michael Kafecky, a professor of management and business at Southern Adventist University in Eastern Tennessee. Dr. Kafecky has authored numerous books and has lectured around the world in the areas of business ethics and faith. Dr. Kafecky, I'm interested in finding out from you, what the Bible says about business ethics. I think this is important. A lot of business people identify as believers in God. Not all of them really stop and drill down and examine themselves as to whether they're really acting ethically, whether it matters from the Bible. Mm-hmm. So, what does the Bible say about ethics and business?
16: Oh, the Bible says a lot about business and ethics, starting in Genesis. And actually, if you follow this all the way through Scripture to the book of Revelation, we even find references in the book of Revelation about business-related ethics as well. You can start in the book of Genesis. Genesis chapter 1 and chapter 2, some people turn to as the foundation, ideas for why God created this earth, how he put human beings here on this earth, and some of the basic ideas and principles upon which life was started.
15: Yeah, give me a for instance. We don't have to recite chapter and verse exactly, but let's look at an idea just so we get an understanding of what it is we're talking about here. An ethical situation or a commentary on business ethics that we find in the early chapters of the Bible.
16: There is this idea from ancient times of when people were buying and selling goods, they would use a piece of technology that we would call a scale, a weighing scale, right? And you would put product on one side of the scale and weights on the other, and when they measured equal, then you'd know that here's the value for that product, and then there's a price associated. Okay, so that's the technology. The Scripture talks about these scales and how the trader must be very careful not to have false weights or a secret set of weights in the bag, it's called, because they used to carry these weights in a bag, right? Don't use a false set of weights to cheat your customer when you're selling product. The book of Proverbs takes up this same idea. Solomon the king recites this same idea during his kingship. Don't use false weights when you're trading.
15: Let me ask you this. Is there a lot of dishonesty in business today?
16: Well, there is, unfortunately. But, you know, the marketplace would not work if dishonesty was rampant everywhere. In fact, that's one of the principles upon which a market economy is founded, the experts have said. You've got to be honest. Yes, it is true that some people are dishonest, but generally people have to be honest in order for the marketplace to work, right? There are certain things that we put in place as protections. And boundaries. We hire accountants, for instance, to help us be honest.
15: Auditors
16: to keep records, transparency of the information so we can trust. That's another issue, of course, related to honesty, is trust. So honesty is absolutely important. And yes, people are dishonest. But if the majority of people weren't honest in a free market, it would collapse fairly quickly.
15: Okay, let's get back to the Bible. Mm-hmm. Let's look at a couple of other situations.
16: Yeah. Let's talk about the Ten Commandments briefly. Now, many people think the Ten Commandments is simply kind of a random list of 10 things that you shouldn't do. Or some things are said you should do, a few things are said in the negative don't do, right? And it's kind of a random. Actually, when you look carefully and study these Ten Commandments, all of them are related to business and business activities from the point of view of the people of those times.
15: Now, do you mind if I read a commandment to you? And we'll see how this is associated with ethics.
16: Okay.
15: Can we do that? And there are a couple, and I'm wondering, how might this one be associated with ethics?
16: Okay.
15: I'll give you a nice easy one. Thou shalt not steal.
16: Oh, good. You started with the easy one.
15: Go.
16: Yeah, that's the most obvious one all of the 10. Thank you so much.
15: Yeah.
16: Thou shalt not steal. Well, just think about it. If stealing were rampant in the marketplace, how much trading of things of value would people actually engage in? If I thought that what I bought today, someone would come and steal tomorrow, why would I go and buy something that I know someone's going to take from me very quick? See, what happens in theft, it's not only a disrespect of the person who worked hard to earn the money to buy the product that they owned, right? It's a disrespect of them, but it's also a disrespect to the Creator, who created all things from which that product was made as well. Okay. But just think about that. If we didn't trust the safety of things that we owned using our hard-earned money, the economy would tank.
15: Mm. Thou shalt not kill?
16: Oh, my. This is not quite so obvious, but it is so clear that without physical safety in the marketplace, there would not be trading. If I cannot feel safe going out to the market and buying and sell, right, safety for my own physical well-being, health, and even for my life, again, the same impact on the economy, it would tank.
15: Does this mean that questions of occupational safety and health, safety in within the working environment, those are ethical questions too?
16: Well, of course, and that's the positive side of thou shalt not kill commandment, right? The positive side is let's foster flourishing life for people who we are with, who we have responsibility for, our workers, our family, and our neighbors. So yes, occupational safety is a positive expression of that commandment, thou shalt not kill.
15: There's a commandment in the Bible that's been pretty well forgotten by everybody. It's the last one. Oh. Exodus 20, verse 19, thou shalt not covet.
16: Oh yeah.
15: Where's the business ethics in covetousness?
16: God designs for us to have a flourishing life. Okay. And that flourishing life, from the scripture point of view, includes several dimensions. I'm going to come to the business part, so just work with me here for a minute.
15: Okay, sure.
16: First of all, our spiritual relationship with God. That's part of the foundation for a flourishing life. Social harmony with our family and friends in the community. Even international peace, right? That's part of this flourishing life. Physical health and well-being, mental health. And there's another dimension that Scripture also includes in this idea of flourishing life, the economic dimension. Oh, yeah. If we don't put some limits on the economic dimension of our life, of this flourishing life, it turns out the other dimensions start to suffer. And the Tenth Commandment, come around to that Tenth Commandment, thou shalt not covet, is a way to put some boundaries around our economic activities.
15: Why should those boundaries be there? You're telling me that I can't maximize my earning potential, or I shouldn't pad my wallet as much as I might like?
16: The scripture is clear. God desires for us abundance. He tells us in the fourth commandment, work hard 6 days a week, right? But the seventh, I know this is the fourth commandment, but it's kind of related to the tenth, because there's a similar principle of being content with what we get from the fruits of our labor. So yes, work hard. Absolutely. Achieve abundance. But if we don't put constraints on our efforts to achieve abundance, it turns out that we start hurting people around us. We start destroying physical and mental health when we don't put constraints on that economic activity.
15: Business ethics. Quite a field of study, and Dr. Cafferty studied it more than most. We'll be back with more about ethics, business, the Bible, and you in just a moment.
17: In Matthew 4:4, the Word of God says, "It is written, man shall not live by bread alone, but by every word that proceeds from the mouth of God." Every Word is a one-minute Bible-based daily devotional presented by Pastor John Bradshaw and designed especially for busy people like you. Look for Every Word.

0: Joshua 20, verse 5. Joshua is writing about the cities of refuge, safe places for those who've accidentally taken a life. He says, "Then if the avenger of blood pursues him, they shall not deliver the slayer into his hand, because he struck his neighbor unintentionally, but did not hate him beforehand." The person fleeing to the city of refuge had to be intentional. Why? Because there was someone pursuing him. In the same way, it's vital to remember the enormous importance of fleeing to safety in Jesus. Someone wants you to let go of eternal life. So stay close to Jesus. Dwell in him, the city of refuge. And let's live today by every word. Thanks for joining me today on It Is Written. My guest, Dr. Michael Kafecky, has written extensively about business and ethics and how it relates to a person's relationship with Jesus Christ. A couple of moments ago, Dr. Kafecky, we were discussing the Ten Commandments and their role in ethics and business. And you mentioned something interesting. When we discuss killing and stealing and lying, these are pretty clear ethical questions.
1: Yeah.
0: The Bible says, remember the Sabbath day to keep it holy.
1: Right.
0: How do we relate that to a question of business ethics?
1: Oh, this is fascinating. This question will take us a little bit deeper to understanding the Sabbath as something bigger and wonderful than just a day of worship, although the day of worship is really important. In fact, that's the kind of the foundation, taking a day from work, not working, to worship in community our God. Okay, so worship of God in community, that's kind of the heart of the Sabbath. But Sabbath is also about being content with what I have earned, what I've gained from my labors. 6 days you shall work, it says, and do all your labor, but the seventh day is the Sabbath, and keep the Sabbath holy, right? So 6 days of work, but let's be content with what we did earn and obtain from our efforts. That's central to the Sabbath commandment.
0: Now, you've written extensively about a couple of concepts dealing with the heart and the walk, a person's walk.
1: These are Bible ideas.
0: Yeah. Let's talk about that. Let's talk about the walk particularly. But I don't know if that's all we'll have time for. So let's talk about that. What is this walk issue, and how does that impact us from an ethical point of view?
1: Well, that's an image of Scripture or a metaphor that Scripture uses several times. Moses uses it in his writings, and it's used in other places as well. It's actually used in the New Testament and the Old Testament. So the walk refers to our activities in the community. When we're with other people, things that we do that other people see, we're walking, meaning we are behaving in certain ways that affect other people. That's the walk. Let me share a passage of the Scripture from Deuteronomy chapter 6 and verse 6. This follows one of the famous sayings of Scripture. The famous, "Hear, O Israel, the Lord our God is one Lord." That's just a famous from ancient times. In verse 6, "These words which I command you this day shall be upon your heart, and you shall teach them diligently to your children. You shall talk of them when you sit in your house, and when you walk by the way." Is he talking about, okay, let's take the mountains and we're going to have a conversation about the Ten Commandments?
0: And what is he talking about?
1: He's talking about when we move outside of our tent or our little house, go out, we're walking out into the community to do our business, our buying and our selling. That's when these principles of the Ten Commandments should be on our hearts, our minds, and on our lips to have conversations with people. You see, business is a moral activity. It's not just amoral money-making from the Scripture point of view. It's moral activity. It reflects our relationship with God. And so the walking by the way, or the walking means doing our life, doing our business of life with other people.
0: The Bible speaks a lot about business, doesn't it? Maybe more than many people would even know.
1: It does. In fact, we read a lot of passages about love, redemption. Those are wonderful themes. Scripture talks a lot about money, how we earn our money, how we spend our money, the principles in which we should relate to each other, the work of managers, for instance, which are fascinating ideas, and they form a wonderful perspective, if you will, and they relate to our entire life, not just our life in church and life in our family, but life in the marketplace as well.
0: Business people, clearly, particularly people in business who claim to have some sort of moral code, who claim to be answerable to God, clearly ought to be thinking strongly about how the Bible shapes and forms their ethical practices. It's true for individuals, though, too. People who don't run business,

0: they're living their lives. Because right. we all conduct business, don't we?
1: Oh, yes.
0: Whether it's with the company with which we have our cell phone plan or yeah. or the convenience store up the street.
1: Each of us is a buyer. It takes two to do business, a buyer and a seller. Somebody has to sell something. Someone has to buy something in order for that to work. So we're all buyers, all meaning each family unit, and even it is individuals, we're buying and selling. And so the scripture doesn't relate just to pastors, just to Bible teachers, or just to us when we're in church. How would God's message be truthful if it only applied to those aspects of our life? Going to church. The times when I'm reading the Bible, that's when I'm the most righteous, right? That's when I desire most. How about when I go to the marketplace? That's when our faith, in response to God's grace to us, that's when the faith, I contend, really is shown.
0: I'm going to ask you a question that you're not expecting. Recently, I was in a country where you visit the market and you say, how much is this bowl?
1: Oh,
0: yeah. And they say, 250. And you know that they're highballing you. Mm-hmm. But you've got to come back and barter with that person.
1: Negotiate.
0: Mm-hmm. How do you do that ethically?
1: Oh,
0: and keep this in mind. You're in a third world country and you've come from a first world country with comparatively a pocket stuffed full of money. How does a person go about that sort of... It could be you saw something on Craigslist and you want to buy a car and they're asking for $8,500 and you don't want to pay that much. How do we enter into something like that guided by biblical ethics?
1: One of the biblical principles, which is a theme of Scripture, it's called wisdom. Okay. Wisdom is not just knowledge about the market, but it includes that. But wisdom comes from the community that I'm a part of. And so the wise thing to do would be to say, okay, I'm going to find out as much as I can about the marketplace here before I start negotiating and entering into transactions. If I let someone take advantage of me, and this is a scriptural idea, if I let someone take advantage of me, they're taking advantage of the community. And so to follow God in a faithful way, I'm going to try to avoid that. So I might do some research. In another country, I might take someone with me. If I knew someone who lived in that marketplace or in that community, someone with me to the marketplace to have a conversation about the prices and so forth of the products.
0: I think we're about out of time, but this is fascinating because we all live our lives, we all conduct business on some level, and we all ought to be guided by something, particularly if we're believers in God. We want that to be the Bible. We want our ethics to be formed by biblical principles. Dr. Michael Cafferkey, thanks so much for joining me today.
1: Pleasure being here.
0: Ethics and the Bible, our relationship with God. Certainly as we reach out after God, we want God to guide us in the right way, that we're not only representing Him, but our lives are characterized by God's character, and that's what we reflect to the world in all our dealings. 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I'm glad you've joined me today. Why don't we take a moment to pray together? Our Father in heaven, we thank you today for Jesus. We thank you for a life that was lived ethically, morally pure, righteously. We failed you many times, but we want our lives to be characterized like Jesus' life with the presence and the power of the God of heaven. Bless us that in all we do, only Jesus would be seen. That we would represent you right and experience the joy of a life filled with abundance, abundance of your presence and your blessing. We thank you today and we pray in Jesus' name, amen. Dr. Cafferkey, thanks so much for joining me today. This has been a blessing.
1: Thank you. It's been a pleasure.
0: Let's do this again sometime. Thanks so much. And thank you for joining me today. I look forward to seeing you again next time. Until then, please remember, it is written, man shall not live by bread alone, but by every word that proceeds from the mouth of God.
2: 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You've been listening to It Is Written, presented by Pastor John Bradshaw. We hope you have been blessed and that

0: Your faith in God has been renewed. Join us again next week at the same time on this station for It Is Written with John Bradshaw. 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
1: Do you want your kids to learn science, but you just don't feel equipped to teach them yourself? Well, you're not alone. And on today's Homeschool Heartbeat with your host, Mike Smith, rocket scientist Aurora Lipper shows us how we can give our kids a quality science education.
2: Many homeschool parents want their kids to excel at science, but they may not feel equipped to teach it themselves. What advice do you have for these parents?
3: Great question. The key is to find a program or curriculum that does get kids excited about science. Now, maybe it's another parent who's an engineer or a pilot who's passionate about science and also about homeschooling. Or maybe it's choosing a hands-on curriculum like my e-science curriculum. And honestly, one of the main reasons I created my curriculum is it's put together in a way that lets parents who don't have a background or time to teach it give their kids a really great science education. However you teach science, the key is that the teacher needs to be excited about it themselves. Now, if your teacher is bored, the kids are going to learn very little. So science, if it's not something you're excited about personally, that's okay. Find a curriculum that is taught by someone who is excited about science and who can share that enthusiasm with your kids.
2: Well, what are some of the most important things to remember about teaching science?
3: Well, science is about inspiring curiosity and excitement about science in kids. It's not just about cramming a lot of facts and equations into their heads. If kids are genuinely interested and excited in science, they will want to learn the academics, and then teaching them these things is easy. So at this stage, we want kids to be doing a lot of hands-on experiments and projects to help build that curiosity.
2: Well, Aurora, it's been a real pleasure to have you on the show this week, and I hope our listeners are encouraged to get out there and start exploring the world of science. And until next time, I'm Mike Smith.
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4: No man, when he hath lighted a candle, putteth it in a secret place, neither under a bushel, but on a candlestick, that they which come in may see the light. The light of the body is the eye. Therefore, when thine eye is single, thy whole body also is full of light. But when thine eye is evil, thy body also is full of darkness. Take heed, therefore, that the light which is in thee be not darkness. If thy whole body, therefore, be full of light, having no part dark, the whole shall be full of light, as when the bright shining of a candle doth give thee light.
5: Blessed are they that mourn, for they shall be comforted.
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7: 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And so I try to pause and really take a deep breath and think, you know, when I'm approaching my home, when I'm approaching how I'm mothering, I want my attitude to be tied to Christ. And I want that to be an attitude of love and joy and peace. And I kind of start right there.
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11: Now a look at your morning weather on Columbia Christian Talk Radio. Sunny today with a high near 81 and lows around 51. Partly sunny tomorrow with a high of 83 and lows around 53. For your Tuesday, sunny with a high near 85 and lows around 55. And for Wednesday, sunny with a high near 86 and lows around 59. That's your morning weather on Columbia Christian Talk Radio.
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17: Hello, friends. Would you like to hear an amazing fact? Heart transplants have come a long way. The first heart transplant was performed in 1967 in South Africa and considered a success, even though the recipient died 18 days later from pneumonia. The Guinness Book of World Records has now confirmed a Dutch man as the world's longest surviving heart transplant recipient. Bert Janssen, 57, has lived with a donor heart for 40 years. Mr. Janssen was diagnosed with cardiomyopathy at age 17. At the time, heart transplants were not yet being performed in the Netherlands, so his cardiologist referred him to a hospital in London where he underwent the procedure in 1984. The new heart has allowed him to carry on a normal life with few limitations. You know, those who receive heart transplants are in a fortunate group. In the U.S., over 90,000 people are waiting for heart transplants, but there simply are not enough hearts available. Only 4,500 transplants were performed. You know, friends, the Bible tells us that we all have defective hearts. The Bible tells us in Jeremiah 17, verse 9, "The heart is deceitful above all things and desperately wicked. Who can know it?" And you can read where Jesus says in Matthew 15, verse 19, "For out of the heart proceeds evil thoughts, murders, adulteries, fornication, theft, false witness, blasphemies." But the Lord offers to give a new heart transplant to anybody that asks for it. Jesus promises in Ezekiel 36, verse 26, "I will give you a new heart and put a new spirit within you. I'll take the heart of stone out of your flesh and give you a heart of flesh." And we all need this spiritual transplant, friends. You know, I heard that there's a procedure that they perform at Baylor University where heart recipients, that they receive a transplanted heart, that the doctor allows them to come in after the surgery and actually hold their own heart. Not too many people get to hold their old heart. And one reason the doctor does this is he'll show the defect in their heart and what caused them the trouble. They might even dissect it and show the valves or the fat or whatever it was that was causing the problem. And then the doctor says, "Now someone died to give you the heart you're using now. Take good care of it." You know, Jesus is offering us a new heart, and someone had to die to give us that heart. This is what the Bible is all about. A new birth, a new heart, and eternal life that he's offering you. Friends, if you'd like to know more about that, we have a free offer we'd like to make available, and it's called Saved from Certain Death. It's something that you can receive, a beautiful color illustrated Bible study guide for free. Anyone who calls this number, 800-835-6747, will be happy to send that to you. Once again, 800-835-6747, and we'll send you that study guide, Saved from Certain Death, and you want to learn how you can get that new heart. I am Doug Batchelor. Pastor Jean Ross, who is normally my co-pilot during this program, is on a mission project right now, and so with the help of our team in the studio, we're going to go on through this broadcast, but we always begin with a word of prayer. Loving Lord, thank you for this incredible technology that makes it possible for us to broadcast Bible truth literally around the world. And we pray that you'll be with every aspect of our program tonight. Bless both the calls that come in, the answers that are given, that you might be glorified. We thank you and pray this in Jesus' name. Well, welcome, friends. Want to invite those who may have a Bible question. That's what we're doing here, Bible Answers Live. We take your questions internationally, and you can just call in 800-GOD-SAYS. That's 800-463-7297 with your Bible questions. But we're going to begin by going to the phones and talking to Brittany. Brittany, you're on the air with Bible Answers Live.
18: Yeah, my question is, what does the Bible say about voting?
17: Okay, what does the Bible say about voting? Now, you're probably not going to hear the Bible talk about a democratic voting process, but you do find examples in the Bible where they collectively chose different people. For example, when Acts chapter 1, when they knew they needed to replace Judas, they looked around and they said, let's search out among us a couple of individuals that would fill certain criteria. And they picked those two, and then they cast lots between the two of them, and they picked Matthias. Later, when they wanted deacons, they kind of had a council meeting. They said, let's pick some people who can serve in the capacity of deacons. You don't find voting, but the Bible says obey the laws of the land. And so if you're in a country that has a representative government, as we do, where the people get to pick their government and their leaders, then, you know, as Christians, I think you'd want to exercise that right to pick leaders and policies that would be in harmony with being able to preserve the freedom to proclaim the gospel. If they say that, you know, if Christians just put their head in the sand, if they don't vote, if they don't get involved, then we can't complain if we lose those rights and freedoms. And so you need to be engaged and vote your conscience, and hopefully that's in harmony with the principles of Scripture. By the way, we do have a book that I wrote a few years ago, but it's relevant every 2 years when there's an election year, and it's called Should a Christian Vote? If you'd like a free copy of that book, Brittany, or anybody out there, now's a relevant time to take a look at what the Bible says about voting. I've got a whole sermon book on it. We'll send you a free copy. Just call in. 800-835-6747. That's one per person. We'll send you a free copy of Should a Christian Vote? Or what does the Bible say about this? 800-835-6747. Okay, moving along here. Going to talk next to Glenn, calling from Ohio. Glenn, you're on the air with Bible Answers Live.
19: Good evening, Pastor Batchelor, and thank you very much for taking my call.
17: Yes, sir.
19: My scripture is Matthew, the 23rd chapter, verse 39. I'd like to know who it is that's speaking, and I think that'll be easy. But who is he speaking to, and what's the message?
17: All right, well, let me read this for our friends that are listening right now. This is Matthew chapter 23, verse 39. Christ said, "For I say to you, you shall see me no more till you say, Blessed is he who comes in the name of the Lord." Jesus is basically making a pronouncement over Jerusalem. He knew that they were rejecting him. That's why he says in verse 37, "O Jerusalem, Jerusalem, the one who kills the prophets and stones those who are sent to you, how often I wanted to gather your children together as a hen gathers her chicks under her wings, but you are not willing." Well, he knew that that week was going to be his last week of ministry in Jerusalem. He was going to be crucified, and ultimately, as a city, they weren't going to see him again until the second coming, when they say, "Blessed is he that comes in the name of the Lord." And so I think it was looking down in history to the time when they would next see him alive as a large group. And so that's a prophecy that will be fulfilled, I believe, in the near future. Thank you, Glenn. Appreciate it. All right, let's see here. We're talking next to Kobe, who's calling from Maryland. Kobe, you're on the air with Bible Answers Live. Thanks for calling.
20: My question is pertaining to 1 Corinthians 8. So I'm kind of doing a Bible study on the scope of, you know, the relationship between food and idol worship in Scripture. Mm-hmm. And it seems like in Deuteronomy, for example, it says that eating food offered to idols is prohibited. And we have those prohibitions in Acts 15, for another example. But it seems like in 1 Corinthians 8, it's kind of reversing to me. And I was just wondering if you could clarify that.
17: Good question, yeah. Well, you know, throughout the Bible, they would the pagans would offer sacrifice to idols. And sometimes those things they would sacrifice were not clean animals, as the Jews did. And it was engaging in the worship of this pagan deity. By the time of Paul, all the butcher shops, whenever they slaughtered anything for the market, they always had idols there. And it didn't mean that the butchers were continually making sacrifices, but some of the Jews were very sensitive, and even the Jewish Christians, or the Gentile Christians, they were saying, you know, if we eat food that has been sold in the Roman marketplace, and here they slaughtered the chicken or the goat or the sheep in front of an idol, am I engaging in idolatry? That was really different from what the disciples said in Acts 15 or what it said in Deuteronomy, where they were engaging in offering these animals to pagan gods. And really, today a modern equivalent would be, you may go to a Thai or a Chinese restaurant where there's a statue of Buddha in the entrance, and you think, oh, I can't eat here because I'll be worshiping Buddha. Well, if that bothers your conscience, as Paul said, if you can't do that of faith, then don't. But he said the idol is nothing. You know it's dead. You're not worshiping the idol. You're just eating food. You might say, how can I buy food in the typical supermarket when they also sell alcohol and tobacco? Am I supporting the alcohol tobacco industry by buying my Cheerios in that same market? You see what I'm saying? So most people are not bothered by that. Some people with a hypersensitive conscience might be. But this is kind of the principle they were dealing with back there. Did that make sense, Kobe?
20: That does make sense. So essentially, if you know that it is offered to others, you should try to avoid it. But if you don't know, just do as your conscience dictates.
17: Exactly. Paul says, don't ask any questions for conscience sake. If you sit down to eat with someone and said, ha, this food has all just been offered to, some Hindu god, you might say, well, I don't feel like I'm going to enjoy that very much. And excuse yourself. So it was a little different scenario, but great question. All right, talking next to Gary, calling from Illinois. Gary, you're on the air with Bible Answers Live.
0: Thank you. This is about the rapture.
17: Yeah.
0: In 1 Thessalonians 4:16, it says, for the Lord himself will descend from heaven with a shout, with the voice of an archangel, and with the trump of God, and the dead in Christ will rise first. So that I see as the first phase of the rapture. Those people in Christ, I think they're 2 Corinthians 5:17. He was in Christ as a new creature. All things have passed. Behold, all things have become new. So they're born again Christians. They're rising from the graves. And now the second phase is then we who are alive and remain will be caught up together with them in the clouds to meet the Lord in the air. So that's those people who are watching all this happen. They're changing in a twinkling of an eye and ascendant to heaven. But my question is, what about those who are left behind? I don't see anything in the Bible about people who are left behind.
17: Yeah, you will actually see that in 2 Thessalonians. If you look, for instance, 2 Thessalonians 2, verse 8, it said, then that wicked will be revealed, whom the Lord will consume with the spirit of his mouth, and notice, and destroy with the brightness of his coming. So the brightness of Christ's coming actually destroys, it consumes the wicked. That's why it says all the tribes of the earth will mourn when they see him coming in the clouds. And you read in Revelation, it says, then the rich men and the captains and the wise men and the noble, I'm paraphrasing, they'll call for the rocks and the mountains to fall upon them and hide them from the face of him that sits upon the throne. For the day of his great day of his wrath has come, and who is able to stand? So there's several verses in the Bible that talk about what will happen to the wicked at the second coming. Dead in Christ are raised. The living in Christ are caught up to meet them in the air. The wicked who are dead stay dead until the resurrection of the wicked at the end of the 1,000 years. The wicked who are alive are destroyed by the brightness of his coming. So hope that helps a little bit, Gary. By the way, we've got a book that explains that in more detail, and it's called Anything But Secret. We'll send you a free copy of that book, Anything But Secret. Simply call 800-835-6747. It'll talk about what happens during the time of the second coming, some call the rapture, and all the different scenarios there. Thanks so much for your call. We're going to keep moving along here. And next we've got, let's see here, Lee, who's calling from Texas. Lee, you're on the air with Bible Answers Live.
21: Yes, sir. Good evening. My question is, what is the testimony of Jesus Christ?
17: Well, you read about that in, you can look in Revelation chapter 12, verse 17. It says, "The dragon was wroth with the woman and went to make war with them that keep the commandments of God and have the testimony of Jesus." If you then look in Revelation 19, verse 10, it says that, you know, John falls down before the angel, and the angel says, "Don't worship me. I'm an angel. Fear God. And for the testimony of Jesus is the spirit of prophecy." If you look in Revelation 12:17 again, it says, "They keep the commandments of God and have the testimony." That is another way of saying the law and the prophets. You'll notice the last thing it says in the Old Testament, "Behold, I send you," or first it says, "Remember the law of Moses. Behold, I send you Elijah the prophet." The law and the prophets. Moses and Elijah appear to Jesus on the Mount of Transfiguration, both endorsing that he is the Messiah. That's the law and the prophets, the word of God endorsing Christ. If you read in Isaiah chapter 8, verse 20, I think verse 16 says, "Bind up the law, seal the spirit among my disciples." And so you got the law and the prophets. And you read in verse 20, "According to the law and the testimony, if they speak not according to this word, there's no light in them." So you find the law and the testimony all through the Bible. That's really what it's talking about. All right, let's see here. Talking to Brenda, someone else in Texas. Brenda, you're on the air with Bible Answers Live.
2: Thank you, Pastor Doug. My question tonight is what the Bible says about standing firm in faith while dealing with doubts surrounding a severe health issue. I was recently diagnosed with cancer. I'm ate up with anxiety, mm-hmm. and I'm reading scriptures, and it's just, I don't feel like I'm making any ground.
17: All right, well, Brenda, we're going to pray for you, and not only that, keep in mind that you're probably still going through the processing and shock of this diagnosis. You're going to be able to smooth out and think about it. You know, you've been hit with a tsunami, and there'll be aftershocks, but you're going to notice they'll be further apart and they'll get smaller. And so just breathe. You're going through the rapids right now. You will run into calmer water, and you'll be able to think and process this and say, "All right, Lord, I know you love me. I know that good and evil comes to everybody. That doesn't mean he loves you any less, and that you want to pray, of course, for healing. And if it's okay with you,
2: I feel like my faith is being tested. That I'm going through the refiner's fire, so I really can't complain about that. But I'm just worried that whatever doubts I have goes against God biblically, and he's going to be unhappy with me.
17: You know, he loves you desperately, and all you need to do is say, "Lord, you know what's going on in my heart. I'm having my faith shaken. Will you just embrace me and help me get through this?" He's not against you. He's for you. And the Lord is going to try to, you may be going through a test where it'll no doubt challenge your faith. Every trial we go through, God is not only trying to reach us, he's trying to reach others through us. Christians are the best witness when they're going through trials. And so just say, "Lord, whatever it is you want me to learn, or whatever you want me to do through me in this trial, I'm yours." And then just have peace that you're going to find comfort. But let me pray for you right now, Brenda. Father in heaven, I just want to unite with many others, thousands who are listening, and lift a prayer in Brenda's behalf. Just send her peace. And I pray you'll strengthen her faith. And most of all, Lord, we believe you can heal. Heal her. Give her wisdom regarding medical choices, that she can just put this in your hands and know that you're still on the throne and that you love her. We ask in Christ's name. Amen. All right. Thank you, Brenda. Appreciate your call. All right. We have a call from David, 11 years old in New York. David, you're on the air with Bible Answers Live.
3: Good night, Pastor Doug. I wanted to say that me and my mom are thankful for you doing what you do. You know, we listen to your podcast. And my question is it a crime for you to blaspheme the Holy Spirit in your mind by accident?
17: Yeah, well, when the Bible says blasphemy against the Holy Spirit as the unpardonable sin, it's not talking about in a fit of rage or discouragement that you should suddenly curse God and now you're forever lost. God is not trivial like that. He's not immature, and he's not going to punish you. He loves us. He's not looking for an excuse to cast us off. Blasphemy of the Holy Spirit is really something that goes on where you continue to resist the drawing of the Spirit so that that frequency gets weaker and weaker, and you no longer hear God because you've just pushed him away so long. That doesn't happen quickly. I know people that have resisted the Spirit of God for years, and he then reached them and got through. So don't be discouraged about that. You know, I know when I was a young man, I said and thought a lot of blasphemous things, and God forgave me, and I'm confident his Spirit is still with me. We have a book, What is the Sin, the Unpardonable Sin? What is the blasphemy against the Holy Spirit? We'll send you a free copy. Friends, just call 800-835-6747 if you'd like that free sermon book on what is the unpardonable sin, and we'll send that to you. Thank you for your call, David. Let's see. We're going to talk about talk to Mackenzie in Washington. Mackenzie, you're on the air with Bible Answers Live.
1: Hello.
17: Hi.
1: I was wondering, how can we be saved by faith alone when James 2:26 says otherwise?
17: Well, let me read this for our friends. James 2:26, for as the body without the Spirit is dead, so faith without works is dead. We are saved completely by faith, but James is saying that if you have faith, it will be seen in your works. One of the great Protestant reformers that was very strong on the importance of salvation by faith alone is Martin Luther. And he basically said, you will be saved without works, but those who are saved will have works. It will be seen in their life. And so real saving faith changes the heart. If the heart has changed, the behavior has changed. And so there you'll see the good works. In Ephesians, where it says, but we are saved by grace through faith. You read the next verse, it says we are saved for good works. And then in Revelation, it says that every man is judged according to his works. But wait, we're saved by faith. That's right. Your saved faith will be seen in a changed life. The thief on the cross that turned to Jesus in the last hours of his life was saved entirely on his faith. He had no time to get down from the cross and do any good works. But if he could have come down from the cross, out of gratitude and love for Christ, he would have been different, and it would have been seen. So we're new creatures. There'll be new behavior. All right. I'm going to talk next to Pamela, calling from North Carolina. Pamela, you're on the air with Bible Answers Live.
4: Yes, thank you for taking my call. My question is, should you be baptized in order to participate in communion at church?
17: Well, I would think that, you know, you've got a couple of sacred institutions. You've got marriage, you've got baptism, and you've got the Lord's Supper, communion. If you've accepted the Lord, you will want to plan on getting baptized. Now, I can see a scenario where a person said, I've accepted the Lord, and I've scheduled my baptism, or I'm doing Bible studies now, and I'm planning a baptism, or and there might be some reason you're putting it off for a little while. And you would participate in communion because you've accepted the Lord and you're planning on following his word in baptism. But why a saved believer would not want to follow the commandment of baptism, I would question. You know what I'm saying? Unless there's a serious medical reason they can't do it. So normally, people who are celebrating the communion, they are either baptized or it's imminent because they're studying, they've accepted Jesus, and they're just scheduling a baptism. So does that make sense?
4: Well, the reason I was asking, I'm baptized, and my husband just started going to church with me, mm-hmm. and communion is coming up, and I didn't know whether to say anything to him, or I just didn't know how to handle it.
17: Well, you know what? I would take that as a good indicator if he wants to participate in communion. And the pastor's explaining that this means you are accepting the sacrifice of Christ and his blood and you want to receive him. That might be the Lord's way of preparing his heart to keep going and get baptized. So most churches, well, not all, but most Protestant churches practice what they call open communion, meaning whoever comes may choose to participate. It's really between them and the Lord. So you know, I would, I'd see what he does. And if he wants to, he's saying, yeah, I want to do this, that might be a good sign God's working in his heart and he'll want to go all the way. I certainly wouldn't forbid him.
4: Exactly. Exactly. Thank you so much.
17: All right. Thank you. Appreciate your call, Pamela. All right. Let's see who's next here. John calling from New York. John, you're on the air with Bible Answers Live.
5: Oh, good evening, Pastor Doug. How are you?
17: Doing great. Thank you for your call.
5: Yes. Okay, I called another Bible program, Q&A, and it's called The Bridge, the New Jersey here. But they never seem to give me a correct answer or a definitive answer. Now, there were two men that were crucified on his right and left. Jesus in the middle, and they were both I don't know if you say blaspheming.
17: At first
5: Jesus,
17: they both blasphemed, yes.
5: Okay, so now then the other one said to the other fellow, we deserve our sentence, this man did nothing. And then that's when he turned from blaspheming, and then Jesus turned to him and said, today you will be with me in paradise. Now, yeah. I'm totally blind, Pastor Doug, so I don't read the Bible because I lost my sight 25 years.
17: Matthew, we're coming up on a hard break. Can you quickly summarize the question?
5: Okay, yeah. The question is, which thief was it on his left or right, and what chapter in the Bible is that? Matthew 20, chapter 24, verse 25, 26.
17: All right. You'll find that in the end of the Gospel of Luke. I believe it's Luke chapter 23. And he said, verily say to you today, you will be with me in paradise. Don't go anywhere, friends. We're coming back. The best is yet to come.
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22: I'm Scarlett Varley. I grew up in a military home. Both my parents were in the Navy, and my mom left fairly early, and then my dad stayed for 15 years, and so he was deployed a lot. We would read the Bible every night together as a family. And, I mean, I knew, like, that God was there, and, like, I knew that he, like, died for me, but it wasn't something that, like, you know, stuck in my head. Anytime I went to church, I never got enough information. You know, you're there for just, like, an hour. I was super, super hungry for knowledge, and I wasn't being given it. And even though I accepted Christ, my faith, like, really wasn't all that strong. I mean, I had lost my first friend in high school, you know, my first boyfriend to suicide, and that was really hard, and I didn't understand it. And I was just really, really depressed. I was also, like, abused, and so I was just really confused, and I was like, Lord, why was I put in that situation where I had no control over anything? I was suicidal, I was developing an eating disorder, so, like, all these things were just coming into play. You know, I don't feel loved. You know, that's not something that would happen if I was loved, and that's not something that happened if maybe I must have done something wrong if I went through that. And I just blamed myself for everything. On the outside, I was still, like, super happy and outgoing, and I'd give everyone a hug and compliment them and try to put the attention on other people. And so people didn't know what I was going through. I was just super confused about life and why am I here? Like, I don't think I have a reason to even be alive. And I was really confused with God, like, why would you let this happen? Like, why wouldn't you intervene? I just wanted to change it. I wanted to change it so bad, and there was nothing I could do. I quit choir because I was around too many people. Choir was a big thing. I just isolated myself because I couldn't stand being around people, and I was like, oh, well, if I don't have any friends and if something happens to them, well, then it won't affect me because I'm not part of their lives. And so I was just really scared of just losing people. And so I thought if the more I pushed them away, the easier it would be to just go through life. The problem was I didn't turn to God, and that's when I needed him most. My sophomore year in high school, we went on this thing called Fall Weekend. So we went on a retreat for like the weekend, and they showed this clip of Jesus Christ on the cross, and that broke me. I mean, I was crying so much. And after they showed the clip, you know, everyone's just super quiet, and they're like, all right, go out on the campus, and we're gonna do this thing called 20 minutes. And so I'm sitting out there, and I'm just like praying. I gave my life to Christ, and it was just such like a beautiful moment. Right around that time, my dad found Doug Batchelor on the TV. And so he's like, Scarlett, come watch this. And I'm like, all right, like, I'll watch it. And so we started watching it like all the time. And he's like, you know, this is like the Bible truth. I was like, it definitely is. He's like, Scarlett, you should go to AFCO. And I was like, that's not really my cup of tea. I was a very spirited person. And AFCO was structured, and me as a person, I wasn't too structured. But you know, the more I thought about AFCO, the happier I got. And it was like a 2 weeks notice before AFCO started. She's like, you got accepted, like, we emailed you your letter and all this stuff. And I was like, oh no, I have to pack up my entire life. And so I'm like, frantically like packing up everything, and me and my dad like drive cross country. And AFCO was not what I expected at all. They've definitely led me and helped me and talked to me and taught me and just loved me and accepted me as who I was and just helped me grow as a person. It's showing me different ways of life and just how to live like a better life in all sorts of areas. Without the help of the Lord and without like people who love the Lord and love me, I wouldn't be where I am today. Even though I didn't want him, I kind of shoved him away. He didn't let go, and so I'm super grateful.

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1: 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And I am Doug Batchelor. Pastor Jean Ross is out for the evening. He's on a mission project, but will be back joining us again next week. You know, I thought I should just take a moment as I came back. I had to stop abruptly because we ran out of time in our first half. A gentleman was asking about the thief on the cross that turned to Jesus. Now, the Bible doesn't say there are two thieves, one on the right, one on the left. It doesn't say where the one who was saved was positioned, right or left. I'd like to think he's on the right, simply because Jesus said, the saved sheep are on the right hand, the lost goats are on the left, but I can't prove it. And that passage we were telling you is in Luke chapter 23. It's verse 43, where Jesus said to him, verse 42, the man says, "Lord, remember me when you come into your kingdom." And Jesus said to him, "Assuredly, I say to you today, you will be with me in paradise." And he made that promise. And we know when the Lord comes, that man will be resurrected, and he's going to be in the presence of the Lord. All right, well, we're going to go back to the telephone lines, and we're going to talk next with Alan, calling in California. Alan, you're on the air with Bible Answers Live.
2: Good evening, gentlemen. I'm calling from Bakersfield, California. I have a question regarding the Sabbath, the true Sabbath. Mm-hmm. Most of the churches that I've attended, to all of them that have worshipped on a Sunday, and when is the true Sabbath? And if you've been worshipping on the wrong day this whole time, is that a big deal?
1: Well, let me start by saying that there's going to be plenty of people in heaven that may have gone to church on the wrong day. Jesus tells us, it's in Acts chapter 17, at the times of this ignorance God winked at. There's several examples in the Bible of people that we know will be in heaven that were disobeying in some area where they just didn't understand. I believe slavery is a sin. But, you know, you read in the Bible, and Abraham, Isaac, and Jacob, and David, and Solomon, they had slaves. And you should only have one wife. For me, if I were to take another wife, I think it would be a sin, because I know better. Well, you know, Jacob and Abraham and David and Solomon had multiple wives, and we expect to see them in the kingdom of heaven. If you want to go by the Bible, which I do, in the Ten Commandments, it says the seventh day is the Sabbath, not only in Exodus 20, but right there in Genesis chapter 2, God blesses the seventh day. Everybody knows Jesus rose on the first day, that we understand is Sunday. You look at a normal calendar, Saturday is the seventh day of the week, as the Jews still continue to keep the seventh day, Saturday. Saturday is the Sabbath, the seventh day that we should be remembering. So is it important? I think all truth is important. Are we saying that everyone that's doing it the wrong day is lost? No, of course not. I think that we're lost when we know God's will and we refuse to do God's will because we're following the traditions of men instead of the commandments of God. So that, I think, is the big issue, Alan. And we do have a study guide on that talks about the Sabbath day. And if you'd like we've got a magazine that talks about the Lord's Day, and we'll send you a free copy of that. If you'd like it, just simply call 800-835-6747. It's a day to remember. 835-6747. God bless, and let's see, we're talking next with Mikkel in Virginia. Mikkel, you're on the air with Bible Answers Live.
3: Yes, hi, Pastor. My question is basically related to you know, the dead sleep. And so the counter argument that I've heard is how is that possible, and what would happen to the Trinity if when Jesus was in the grave, he was sleeping according to that understanding of the dead sleep, and what happened to the Trinity during that period of time?
1: Well, first of all, when a person's sleeping, they don't cease to exist. And even Jesus emphasized this when he said, God is the God of Abraham, Isaac, and Jacob. He's not the God of the dead, but the living. As far as God's concerned, Abraham, Isaac, and Jacob are alive, though they may be sleeping until the resurrection. And so when Christ was sleeping the sleep of death, remember Jesus said, our friend Lazarus sleeps. And then Jesus said, this is John chapter 11, Lazarus is dead. So when a Christian dies, they don't really die. They just go to sleep until the resurrection. And then they wake up. So what happened to the Trinity? Nothing. It didn't cease to be the Trinity, and Jesus did not cease to be Jesus. He was dead. He was unconscious during that time. The Bible never says he was floating around visiting anybody. And he rose, you know, Sunday morning. So the Trinity did not cease to exist. You might ask, what happened to the Trinity when God the Son was incarnate as a baby? So it's the same scenario, same kind of conundrum that you'll run into. Does that make sense, Mikiel?
3: Yes, it does make sense. I actually thought when they talk about the that, you know, whoever dies in Christ is not really dead. To me, that means that they will be resurrected, and for God, you're not dead because that's forthcoming.
1: Yeah.
3: That's how I understand it. But I get your point. That's actually a good point. Yes.
1: Thank you. And by the way, we have a free book we'll send you, anyone out there that wants to understand the subject better. And I will hasten to put a little disclaimer in here. When we're talking about God, we're in over our head. Because God is past finding out, as the heavens are high above the earth, so are my ways above your ways, the Lord says. But we do have a study guide that talks about what does the Bible say about the subject of the Trinity. It's called The Trinity, One God or Threes, Exploring the Trinity. If you like that book, that free book, simply, it's a little bigger book that I wrote because we got a lot of questions on this. 800-835-6747. And I think you can also download some of our free offers by going to #250. You can text it and text to #250 and say you're listening to Bible Answers Live, and they can also provide some of those resources for you. So let's see who's next here. We're going to talk to, talk to Dr. Muhammad in Maryland. Calling, you're on the air with Bible Answers Live.
4: Yes, sir. I was calling to ask concerning Jude, the book of Jude in the King James Version, verse number 4,
1: okay,
4: where it speaks about the angels who are cast down with Satan. And I was trying to find out somewhere in the King James and Revelations, where does it actually say a third of the angels were sent down with Satan, as opposed to what it says in the King James? It doesn't say a third. It just says a sect of the angels in the King James in verse number 4 in the book of Jude.
1: Right, and it doesn't ever say a third of the angels. What it does say is his tail drew a third of the stars of heaven and threw them to the earth. And
4: right, and which verse was that in Revelation? I did see that in Revelation.
1: That's Revelation 12, verse 4. Because other places in Revelation, it calls the angels stars. And so they believe this is
4: right,
1: the passage.
4: That's what I assumed. When I had learned that years ago, I've always associated with the third being the stars in verse 12, verse 4. But I wasn't able to find it again. I just wanted to know if it actually said a third. So I did have it right then. Revelation chapter 12, verse 4. You said verse 4?
1: Yes, it's Revelation 12, verse 4.
4: Yeah. And that's the one that relates to Jude, the book of Jude, verse 4, too.
1: Yep. Yeah, there's...
4: They're talking about it. Okay,
1: yeah.
4: I just wanted to get that straight, make sure I had it straight in my head.
1: All right, well, thank you so much for your call, Dr. Muhammad, and we appreciate that. And with that, let me see, we're going now to North Dakota. Talking to Cole, you're on the air with Bible Answers Live.
5: Yes. Thank you. My question is, I'm trying to gain a little more insight on John chapter 20, verse 23, more of an explanation, because this verse is one that can be confusing. I've heard different interpretations of it. So the verse is, if you forgive the sins of any, they are forgiven them. If you retain the sins of any, they are retained. It's Jesus talking to the apostles here, or his disciples.
1: This is a difficult verse, and it's often been used by some denominations to say that, you know, priests have the authority to decide if someone's sins are forgiven or they're not forgiven. And that was not the intent of Jesus. First of all, God is not willing that any perish. He wants as many as possible to be saved. And so when he tells the disciples that if you forgive the sins of any, as they preach the gospel of forgiveness, people are forgiven. If they reject it, their sins are retained. But then there's also an example in the Bible where, you know, John says, there is a certain sin that I do not ask you should pray for it. This is believed to be sin against the Holy Spirit. There are examples in Psalms and Nehemiah where they pray that certain enemies, that they would not be forgiven because they had really grieved away the Spirit of God. So those are very rare occasions, but I don't think that's what it's talking about here in John chapter 20, verse 23. I think it's basically saying, as we share the gospel or fail to, people's sins are forgiven or retained. There's something else to be said for our interpersonal relationships. You know, it's important for us to communicate forgiveness to others that have hurt us. When Jesus was on the cross, he said, Father, forgive them. And God, I think, showed mercy on the people that were executing Jesus that didn't know what they were doing. He said, they don't know what they're doing. When Stephen was being stoned, he said, Father, lay not this sin to their charge. So I think some of that's also built into this passage as well. Thank you very much, Cole. Hope that helps a little bit. Talking next to Jacqueline in New York. Jacqueline, you're on the air with Bible Answers Live.
6: Good evening, Dr. Bachelor. Pastor Bachelor. Thank you. God bless you. My question is about what the Bible says about graven images. And could images in books, movies, posters, flyers, or whatever, of Christ and any heavenly body be considered graven images?
1: Well, in the commandment, and this is the second commandment, it says, you shall not make unto yourself a graven image of anything in the heaven above, or the earth beneath, or the water under the earth, and you shall not bow down yourself to them, nor serve them. So, is God saying that it is a sin to make any representation of any creature or flower or anything? No, must not be, because God told them when they were making the temple to make angels on top of the ark. Now, we're not to worship angels. It says that in Revelation 19. And also says it in

0: burn candles in front of paintings of Mary. Well, that's idolatry. So having an image in itself is not a sin. I mean, people are shocked when Solomon is building the temple. He had 12 oxen that were carved that held up this great bath. It was like a jacuzzi full of water that they used, called the laver. And it was set. They set it on this big bronze bowl on the back of all these 12 oxen. Well, they had to carve oxen, but nobody worshipped the oxen. It was artistic. And when they made the pillars in the sanctuary, they made it out of pomegranates and flowers. Well, no one worshipped those things. So the second commandment does not stop when it says, do not make a likeness. It says, do not make a likeness and bow down thyself to them and serve them. Does that make sense?
1: I see. When you put it that way, so we're not to worship any graven images. It's not necessarily not to make.
0: Correct. Now, you know, I'd be also very careful about, you know, I think that when you have paintings or statues of Jesus around your house, while you may not worship and it might be an art form for you, some people that stumble over those things might. And so, you know, I think we should avoid religious icons that could make someone else want to worship it. I learned this the hard way. Karen and I went to Russia, 30 years ago, and did evangelistic meetings right after the Iron Curtain fell. And in our Revelation prophecy seminars, we used to give away some of the different pictures of Revelation. Jesus among the candlesticks or the beast. Just so as learning templates. Well, the Catholics prayed to statues, but the Russian Orthodox prayed to paintings and icons. And when the pastor saw us pull out our pictures from Revelation, they kind of were aghast. They said, you know, people here, they're going to pin that on the wall. They're going to put a candle in front of it, and they're going to pray to it. And we thought, oh, okay, well, that's not a good idea. So we learned the hard way that you've got to be sensitive to what other people might do. So when in doubt, do the safe thing. Thank you, Jacqueline. We sure do appreciate your question. All right, Chloe is calling from Ohio. Chloe, you are on the air with Bible Answers Live. And your question?
2: My question is, how was heaven made?
0: How was heaven made? Well, it doesn't say in the Bible, but it might be something like how God made the earth. It says when God made the earth, he spoke and he brought the different things into existence. When we say heaven, you're talking maybe about the New Jerusalem, which is the city of God. Jesus said, in my Father's house are many mansions. I go to prepare a place for you. So Jesus was a carpenter, and he's prepared many mansions, many dwelling places in this beautiful city. So he may have just brought it into existence the same way. So I appreciate that, Chloe. Hope that helps a little bit. We do have a study guide. We will send you a free copy. And it's talking about an amazing city in space. If you want to find out about heaven, an amazing city in space, just call this number, Chloe, 800-835-6747, and it's color. You'll really like it. It's got pictures of the New Jerusalem. And we'll send that to you, 800-835-6747. All right. Yolanda is calling from South Carolina. Yolanda, you're on the air with Bible Answers Live.
3: Hey, I'm aware of 4 ordinations the Lord instituted all together in the Holy Scriptures. Mm-hmm. 2 in the Old Testament and 2 in the New Testament. We have the Sabbath he instituted and marriage between one man, one woman. Then in the New Testament, we have the baptism and then communion. So my question is, where did this feet washing come from?
0: Well, if you look in John 13, part of the communion was foot washing. Before they had the Lord's Supper, Jesus washed their feet. And he said, if you look in verse 12 of John 13, John chapter 13, verse 12, so when he washed their feet and he had taken his garments, he sat down again. He said, do you know what I've done to you? You call me teacher and Lord, and you say, well, for so I am. If I then, your Lord and teacher, have washed your feet, you also ought to wash one another's feet, for I've given you an example that you should do as I have done to you. So Christ's command to wash the disciples' feet is just as explicit as the command about eating the bread and the grape juice in honor and remembrance of me. That's all part of the communion service. So in our church and in others, when we have the Lord's Supper, We also

0: have a foot washing service. Typically, the men will pick out a partner and will wash one another's feet and pray for each other, and the ladies the same. Sometimes couples, the husband will wash his wife's feet. Obviously, it could be awkward if men start indiscriminately washing women's feet. So that's what we practice in our church, as I know others do. And I think it's interesting that even the Pope kind of recognizes this verse, because about once a year he'll go and wash somebody's feet. Because Jesus gives an explicit command regarding this. A lot of Protestant churches used to do it. It's less and less common now. So does that help a little bit?
1: It helps a lot. Thank you.
0: All right. Thanks so much. Appreciate your phone call. And let's see. All right. We're going to talk to Evelina in California. Evelina, welcome to the program. You're on the air with Bible Answers Live.
2: Yes, I have a question about Revelation 12:7.
0: Okay.
2: And it talks about a war broke out in heaven. Michael and his angels fought with the dragon and his angels.
0: Mm-hmm.
2: And the dragon and his angels fought, but there was no place in heaven found. So I'm trying to see, was this fight a fight like war, like with swords and like a battle? Or was it a war of words, ideas, courtroom setting? I'm trying to find this out. This is a huge discussion in our Bible study. And
0: yeah, that is a good question. Was it a war of words and arguments? I don't think so, because the terms that used there in Greek for war, it is war. It's like intense. But I don't know that angels use swords and battle axes, bows and arrows. They probably don't use bullets and gunpowder. You do find an example where it tells us in the Garden of Eden, God placed an angel with a flaming sword. So there you've got some kind of weapon, but it's not like an earthly weapon. I think they tried to copy that when they did the Star Wars movies with their lightsabers. And then you can see where David saw an angel with a sword drawn above Jerusalem. Now, they may be symbolic. Christ is pictured with a sword coming out of his mouth in Revelation. So what the weapons were like, you know, there typically had not been war prior to this war in heaven. So it's not like they had a big arsenal to prevent war or nuclear weapons. It may have been physical wrestling. You know, the Bible says we do not wrestle against flesh and blood, but we wrestle against principalities and powers. It's a mystery exactly what the war and the battle looked like, but it was some kind of intense struggle where one third of the angels were thrown out through the power of the other two thirds and Christ. The devil, the dragon, he was fighting against Michael, Christ. And so you've got this battle. You see a battle going on between Jesus and the devil there at the cross. And you see a battle between them when Satan doesn't want Michael to resurrect Moses, and he says, "The Lord rebuke thee." I don't know. It's a mystery. I won't pretend that I can conjure up exactly what that looked like. Good question, Evelina, and hope that helps a little bit. All right, we're going to talk to Derek. Derek is calling from Texas. Derek, you're on the air with Bible Answers. We've got a couple of minutes.
3: Hi, Pastor. This is Derek.
0: Yeah.
3: It's really neat getting to talk to you. Thank you for taking my question.
0: Mm-hmm.
3: My question is, did the Trinity exist prior to the birth of Jesus Christ?
0: Well, I do believe so, because Jesus existed prior to the birth of Jesus Christ. You see in the Bible where Christ said, "Before Abraham was, I am." And throughout the Old Testament, there's what they call Christophanies. And those are where the Jesus, prior to his incarnation, he meets with Abraham. When the angels are on their way to Sodom, he talks to them face to face. Moses sees the Lord. You have examples where Jacob wrestles with this angel, and later it says, "I have seen God." And so there's a number of examples in the Bible where it appears that Christ is there even in the Old Testament. Now, if you go to the Gospel of John, and we'll just go there real quick and read that. Did the Trinity exist prior to the creation of the world? In the Gospel of John, chapter 1, "In the beginning was the Word, and the Word was with God, and the Word was God. He was in the beginning with God." So it sounds there from this verse like Jesus has existed prior to his incarnation on earth. So the Trinity existed. You look in Genesis there in the Garden of Eden, and I should say in the creation story, it says, and the Spirit of God moved upon the face of the waters. You go to the end of the Bible, the Spirit and the Bride say come. Trinity's there from cover to cover in the Bible. So with that, all right, we're going to come back, and let's see, we're going to talk next to Eric, who's calling from Texas. Eric, you're on the air with Bible Answers Live.
4: Hey, Pastor Doug. Good evening, sir. How are you?
0: Doing great. Thanks for your call.
4: I heard you a few weeks ago saying that when Satan is released from the bottomless pit, Antichrist and the false prophet are going to fight along with Satan and all the other people and try to encamp his God's throne before he casts down the before God throws a fire down. Did I hear you correctly?
0: Yeah, well, I was reading the Bible where it says here, you can look in Revelation chapter 20. Now, when the 1,000 years have expired, Satan is released from his prison. All the wicked are resurrected. They're called Gog and Magog. And he'll go out to deceive the nations in the four corners of the earth to gather them to battle, the number of whom is as the sand of the sea. And this is referencing back to Ezekiel 37 and 38. They went up on the breadth of the earth and surrounded the camp of the saints, the beloved city. Fire comes down from God out of heaven and devours them. And the devil, this is the part you were mentioning, the devil who deceived them was cast in the lake of fire and brimstone, where the beast and the false prophet are, and they're tormented day and night forever and ever. They're going to be burned up forever.
4: So then apparently, I guess I misheard or misunderstood what you said a couple weeks ago, because I thought you were saying that Satan is going to have the Antichrist and a false prophet with him fighting against God's people when God throws the fire down from heaven.
0: No, that is prior. That's prior to the second coming. So you've got what happens when the Lord comes next. The beast power is going to wage war on the saints. Satan at that time is going to be in cahoots. He's going to be cooperating with the Antichrist, the beast, the dragon, the false prophet.
4: I understand that, Pastor Doug. I just, like I said the other day when you were talking about it, I'm sorry, I just misunderstood. I'm glad you were able to clarify that. You're awesome, Pastor Doug. I appreciate you, sir.
0: Oh, well, thank you so much. We sure appreciate that, Eric, and hope you're surviving the weather there in Texas. You have a good evening.
4: Yes, sir.
0: All right, take care. God willing, we'll study his word with you again next week.
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7: 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Sunny today with a high near 81 and lows around 51. Partly sunny tomorrow with a high of 83 and lows around 53. For your Tuesday, sunny with a high near 85 and lows around 55. And for Wednesday, sunny with a high near 86 and lows around 59. That's your morning weather on Columbia Christian Talk Radio.
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1: You're listening to Amazing Facts Bible Study Guide, lesson number 4. Our topic, a colossal city in space. Imagine your favorite town or city without any potholes, traffic, pollution, or crime of any kind. Impossible? The Bible tells of a city with streets paved with gold, and within its walls made of pure jasper, there won't even be one person coughing, sneezing, or coming down with a cold. Everyone will be in perfect health and will enjoy each other's company. Would you like to visit this city? Well, not only can you visit, you can live there. Listen in to find out how. All right, let's get started. What's your first question today?
2: Sure. My question is concerning the city. Who designed and built it?
1: All right, let's take a look at a verse in Hebrews.
3: Hebrews chapter 11, verse 16. God is not ashamed to be called their God, for He has prepared a city for them.
1: The Bible says that God is building an incredible city for His people, and it's as real as any other city in the world.
2: Okay, so where is this city located?
1: As you might have guessed, it's not here on our planet. Not yet, anyway. Here are a few verses that explain.
3: Revelation chapter 21, verse 2. Then I, John, saw the holy city, New Jerusalem, coming down out of heaven from God. 1 Kings chapter 8, verses 28 and 30. O Lord my God, hear in heaven your dwelling place.
1: At this moment, this holy city, which is now under construction, is in heaven, the dwelling place of God.
2: I see. Does the Bible give a description of it?
1: As a matter of fact, it does. Let's look at a few verses in Revelation.
3: Revelation chapter 21, verse 16. The city is laid out as a square. Its length is as great as its breadth. And he measured the city with a reed, 12,000 furlongs. Revelation chapter 21, verses 17 and 18. Then he measured its wall, 144 cubits. The construction of its wall was of jasper. Revelation chapter 21, verses 12, 13, and 21. It had a great high wall with 12 gates. There were 3 gates on the east, 3 on the north, 3 on the south, and 3 on the west. The 12 gates were 12 pearls, each gate made of a single pearl.
1: You see, the city is perfectly square. Its perimeter is 12,000 furlongs, equivalent to 1,500 miles, and it is 375 miles long on each side. A wall standing at 144 cubits, that's 216 feet, surrounds the city. The wall is made of solid jasper, with a radiance and beauty beyond description. Think of it, nearly 20 stories high and solid jasper. Its foundations are also amazing. Let's look at a few more verses from the same chapter in Revelation.
3: Revelation chapter 21, verses 14, 19, and 20. The wall of the city had 12 foundations decorated with every kind of precious stone. The first foundation was jasper, the second sapphire, the third agate, the fourth emerald, the fifth onyx, the sixth ruby, the seventh chrysolite, the eighth beryl, the ninth topaz, the tenth turquoise, the 11th jacinth, and the 12th amethyst. Verse 21. The street of the city was pure gold, like transparent glass. Verses 2 and 11. The holy city, prepared as a bride beautifully dressed for her husband, shone with the glory of God, and its brilliance. was like that of a very precious jewel, like a jasper, clear as crystal.
4: So the city has 12 full, complete foundations, each one made of a precious stone. Every color of the rainbow is represented. So at a distance, the city will appear to be resting upon a rainbow. The city, with all of its precious stones, gold, and shimmering beauty, will be lighted with the glory of God. Its breathtaking majesty and purity is compared to a bride beautifully dressed for her husband.
2: So what is the Tree of Life, and what is its purpose?
4: Well, here are a couple of verses we should look at.
3: Revelation chapter 22, verse 2. In the middle of its street, and on either side of the river, was the Tree of Life, which bore 12 fruits, each tree yielding its fruit every month. The leaves of the tree were for the healing of the nations. Genesis chapter 3, verse 22. Take also of the Tree of Life, and eat, and live forever.
4: The Tree of Life also existed in the Garden of Eden before sin. In the New Jerusalem, it bears 12 kinds of fruit and brings unending life and youth to all who eat from it. Even its leaves contain wonderful sustaining qualities.
2: Is it true that this amazing city will descend to the earth?
4: Yes, that's right. Let's look at a couple of verses.
3: Revelation chapter 21, verse 2. Then I, John, saw the holy city, New Jerusalem, coming down out of heaven from God. Proverbs chapter 11, verse 31. The righteous will be recompensed on the earth.
4: And notice what Jesus said.
5: Matthew chapter 5, verse 5. Blessed are the meek, for they shall inherit the earth.
4: The majestic holy city will come down to this planet to become the capital of the earth made new. All the saved will have a home in this amazing city.
2: Well, then that makes me wonder.
4: Okay.
2: What will happen to sin and those who aren't saved?
4: Well, there are many Bible verses that speak of the tragic end of the wicked. Let's look at some of those.
3: Malachi chapter 4, verse 1. All the proud, yes, all who do wickedly, will be stubble, and the day which is coming shall burn them up. 2 Peter chapter 3, verse 10. The elements shall melt with fervent heat. The earth also and the works that are therein shall be burned up. Malachi chapter 4, verse 3. You shall trample the wicked, for they shall be ashes under the soles of your feet. 2 Peter chapter 3, verse 13. Nevertheless, we, according to his promise, look for new heavens and a new earth in which righteousness dwells.
4: God will cleanse the earth from sin. He will also, in deep sadness, cleanse the earth from those who would continue in sin. And then God will make a perfect new earth. The holy city will be the new earth's capital. Here the saved will live in joy, peace, and holiness throughout eternity. God promises in Nahum chapter 1 and verse 9 that sin will not rise up again.
2: Okay, so what can we look forward to in this city?
4: Plenty. Let's take a look at a few Bible promises concerning the future home of the saved.
3: Revelation chapter 21, verse 3. Behold, the tabernacle of God is with men, and he will dwell with them. Psalm chapter 16, verse 11. At your right hand are pleasures forevermore. Revelation chapter 21, verse 4. There shall be no more death, nor sorrow, nor crying. There shall be no more pain, for the former things have passed away. Isaiah chapter 40, verse 31. They shall run and not be weary. They shall walk and not faint. Isaiah chapter 35, verses 5 and 6. Then the eyes of the blind shall be opened, and the ears of the deaf shall be unstopped.
6: Then the lame shall leap like a deer, and the tongue of the dumb sing.
7: So the Lord, in person, will live with his people. The saved will enjoy never-ending pleasures, and they will never become bored. Can you imagine? There will be no more death, pain, tears, sorrow, sickness, hospitals, operations, tragedy, disappointment, trouble, hunger, or thirst. The saved will not get tired, but will have boundless energy. Every person will be physically whole in every way. Those who were deaf will hear, the blind will see, and the paralyzed will run. And in Revelation chapters 21 and 22, we discover that jealousy, fear, hatred, falsehood, envy, impurity, cynicism, filth, worry, and all evil will not exist in God's kingdom. People will no longer be burdened with the worries and cares that distract and damage them. There will be no more anxiety. Time will become eternity, and the pressures and deadlines of earth today will be gone forever. God promises all of this to those who overcome by trusting in Him.
3: Revelation chapter 21, verse 7. Those who are victorious will inherit all this, and I will be their God, and they will be my children.
2: It sounds like the new earth will be very different from earth as we know it today. Is that right?
7: Definitely. Very different indeed. Even the physical characteristics of the earth will be changed. Here's a verse that talks about one feature of the new earth that will be different.
3: Revelation chapter 21, verse 1. There was no more sea.
7: So the vast oceans as we know them today will be gone. Today, oceans cover about 70% of Earth's surface. This will not be the case in God's new kingdom. The whole earth will be one huge garden of unsurpassed beauty, interspersed with lakes, rivers, and mountains. Acts chapter 3, verses 20 and 21 speaks of the restoration of all things. Now, let's look at a few verses in Isaiah.
3: Isaiah chapter 35, verses 1 and 2. The desert shall rejoice and blossom as the rose. It shall blossom abundantly and rejoice. Isaiah chapter 11, verses 6 through 9. The wolf also shall dwell with the lamb. The leopard shall lie down with the young goat, the calf and the young lion and the fatling together. And a little child shall lead them. The cow and the bear shall graze. The young ones shall lie down together. And the lion shall eat straw like the ox. They shall not hurt nor destroy in all my holy mountain.
7: Every animal will become tame in the new earth. No creature, wolves, lions, bears, etc., will prey upon others, and little children will lead them. Additionally, there will be no more violence of any kind. This includes no more crime, storms, floods, earthquakes, tornadoes, injury, so on. Nothing defiling will be found. There will be no drunkenness, taverns, alcoholic beverages, brothels, pornography, or any other impurity of any kind in the new kingdom.
2: Okay. Will there be young children in God's kingdom? If so, will they grow up?
7: Yes, indeed. Let's go to the Bible.
3: Zechariah chapter 8, verse 5. The streets of the city shall be full of boys and girls playing in its streets. Malachi chapter 4, verse 2. And you shall go out and grow like stall-fed calves.
7: There will be many young children in the holy city, and these young ones will grow up. Ever since the fall of man, we have degenerated much in stature, intellect, and vitality. But all of this will be restored.
2: Will we recognize our loved ones when we are reunited with each other in heaven?
7: Absolutely. Here's what the Bible says.
3: 1 Corinthians chapter 13, verse 12. Then I shall know, just as I also am known.
7: The Bible clearly teaches that the saved who have died will be raised to life, join the saved who are living, and enter God's new kingdom together. The scriptures teach that loved ones in God's new kingdom will know one another, just as people recognize each other on earth today.
2: Interesting. So will people in heaven be made of flesh and bone like we are?
4: Yes. After Jesus was resurrected, he appeared to his disciples. At first, they were frightened, thinking that he was a spirit. But let's look at what he said to them.
5: Luke chapter 24, verses 38 and 39. Why are you troubled? And why do doubts arise in your hearts? Behold my hands and my feet, that it is I myself. Handle me and see, for a spirit does not have flesh and bones, as you see I have.
4: When the disciples hesitated to believe, Jesus asked them if they had any food. Let's look at what happened.
6: Luke chapter 24, verses 42, 43, 50, and 51. So they gave him a piece of a broiled fish and some honeycomb, and he took it and ate in their presence. And he led them out as far as Bethany, and while he blessed them, he was parted from them and carried up into heaven.
4: And here are a couple more verses we should look at.
6: Acts chapter 1, verse 11. This same Jesus who was taken up from you into heaven will so come in like manner as you saw him go into heaven. Philippians chapter 3, verses 20 and 21. The Lord Jesus Christ will transform our lowly body, that it may be conformed to his glorious body.
4: After his resurrection, Jesus proved to the disciples that he was flesh and bone by having them touch him and by eating food. The same Jesus ascended to his Father and will come again to the earth. The saved will be given bodies like the body of Christ and will be physical people with flesh and bone throughout eternity. The difference will be that our heavenly bodies will not be subject to deterioration and death. The teaching that the saved in heaven will be merely spirits who float around on clouds and do nothing but play harps has no foundation in the Bible. Jesus did not die on the cross to provide any such trivial future for those who accepted his love and follow his way. Most people have no interest in such an existence and therefore have no desire to enter God's heavenly kingdom, sometimes preferring it only because they fear hell. If every person could learn the truth about God's holy city and the new earth, millions more might begin to understand his love and would turn to him and enjoy the peace, joy, and purpose that he designed them to experience.
2: How will people spend their time in heaven?
4: To start with, let's look at this passage in Isaiah regarding the new earth.
6: Isaiah chapter 65, verses 21 and 22. They shall build houses and inhabit them. They shall plant vineyards and eat their fruit. They shall not build and another inhabit. They shall not plant and another eat. And my elect shall long enjoy the work of their hands.
4: The saved will build their own homes in the new earth. Each person will also have a city home built by Christ. They will plant vineyards and eat the fruit of them. The Bible is plain about this. Real people do real things in heaven, and they will thoroughly enjoy it all.
2: It sounds like a dream. What else will the saved do in heaven?
4: Plenty. Those who are saved will sing and play heavenly music, worship before God's throne every week, enjoy never-fading flowers and trees, visit with loved ones, ancestors, Bible characters, etc. Study the animals of paradise. Travel and explore without ever becoming weary. Listen to God sing. Experience their deepest desires. And the greatest joy of all, the privilege of being like Jesus, traveling with him and seeing him face to face.
2: This really does sound too good to be true. Can you name any place on earth that could give kind of an idea of what heaven would really be like?
4: Well, I'm afraid I can't. Here's a verse that explains why.
6: 1 Corinthians chapter 2, verse 9. Eye has not seen, nor ear heard, nor have entered into the heart of man the things which God has prepared for those who love him.
4: Not even in our wildest dreams can we begin to comprehend what God has in store for us. The paradise that Adam lost will be eternally restored.
2: Is this kingdom really being prepared for me personally?
4: Yes.
6: Revelation chapter 22, verse 17. Whoever desires, let him take the water of life freely. 1 Peter chapter 1, verse 4. To an inheritance incorruptible and undefiled, and that does not fade away, reserved in heaven for you.
4: And here is the promise of Christ to every believer.
5: John chapter 14, verse 2. I go to prepare a place for you.
4: It is being prepared for you personally right now, and the invitation from the Lord is to you personally.
2: Well, that leads to my next question. How can I be assured of a place in God's eternal kingdom?
4: I'm really glad you asked. Here's what Jesus said.
5: Matthew chapter 7, verse 21. Not everyone who says to me, Lord, Lord, shall enter the kingdom of heaven, but he who does the will of my Father in heaven. Revelation chapter 3, verse 20. Behold, I stand at the door and knock. If anyone hears my voice and opens the door, I will come in. Revelation chapter 21, verse 7. He who overcomes shall inherit all things.
4: And let's look at a few more verses.
6: Revelation chapter 22, verse 14. Blessed are those who do his commandments, that they may have the right to the tree of life and may enter through the gates into the city. John chapter 1, verse 12. But as many as received him, to them he gave the right to become children of God. 1 John chapter 1, verse 7. The blood of Jesus Christ, his Son, cleanses us from all sin.
4: Give your life to Christ and abide in him so that he can cleanse you from sin and the desire to sin. When you abide in him, Jesus gives you the power to do his will and to keep his commandments out of loving obedience. This means that you will begin to live as Christ lived and that he will help you overcome all sin. A person is prepared for heaven when heaven is in the heart. Have you accepted Jesus' invitation to live with him forever in his heavenly kingdom?
2: Yes. I'd like clarification on a few more points, though. For instance, how can heaven be a happy place when the saved think of loved ones who are lost?
4: Well, that's certainly a fair question. Here are a couple of Bible verses that apply.
6: Revelation chapter 21, verse 4. God will wipe away every tear from their eyes. Isaiah chapter 65, verse 17. The former shall not be remembered or come to mind.
4: Surrounded by the beauty and joy of the new earth, God's redeemed people will forget the tragedies and heartaches of the past.
2: The Bible says in 1 Corinthians chapter 15 and verse 50, flesh and blood cannot inherit the kingdom of God. So how can the redeemed be flesh and bone?
4: Here the Apostle Paul emphasizes what he says in verses 35 through 49, that our resurrected bodies will be different from our present bodies. Sin changed our bodies and our very natures. Therefore, when we enter the paradise of Eden restored, our bodies will be changed so that we can fully enjoy the perfection of heaven. Flesh and blood is only a figure of speech, referring to the human body on this earth. Remember that Christ and his resurrected body declared in Luke chapter 24 that he was truly flesh and bones. And we know from Philippians chapter 3 that we will have bodies like his.
2: Is the Apostle Peter in charge of the gates of the holy city?
4: No, the Bible says in Revelation chapter 21, verse 12, that the New Jerusalem, the holy city of God, has 12 gates and 12 angels at the gates. No reference is made in the Bible to any of the apostles as guardians of the gates.
2: Is the holy city really big enough to hold all the saved people of all ages?
4: If each saved person were given 100 square feet of ground space, there would be room for 39 billion people in the city, which is many times the present population of the world. Many statisticians believe that if all the people who have ever lived were saved, there would be plenty of room for them in the holy city. However, we know from Jesus' statements in Matthew chapter 7 that the majority won't choose to be saved. So there will be more than enough room in the great city.
2: Sometimes I wonder if the reward is worth the sacrifice. It seems that Satan is about to overwhelm me at times. Does the Bible offer any encouragement?
4: Yes, the Apostle Paul must have been thinking of you when he wrote this verse.
8: Romans chapter 8, verse 18. The sufferings of this present time are not worthy to be compared with the glory which shall be revealed in us.
4: Just one glimpse of your heavenly Father, who has been waiting for you in that eternal kingdom, will cause the worst trials and temptations of earth to fade into nothingness.
2: Will babies who die be saved in God's kingdom?
4: We do not have a specific Bible answer to this question, but many believe that infants will be saved on the basis of Matthew chapter 2, verses 16 through 18, where the Bible tells of King Herod slaying the young male children of Bethlehem. The Old Testament foretold this tragic incident. But in Jeremiah chapter 31, verses 16 and 17, God told the mothers to stop crying because their children would one day be restored to them.
2: Do I understand correctly that the home of the saved will be here on this earth?
4: Yes. Although the holy city is now in God's dwelling place, He is going to move it to this earth. The holy city will be the capital of the new earth. And according to Revelation chapters 21 and 22, God will move His throne here with the saved right on earth throughout eternity. And where the Lord abides, that is heaven. God's plan is to restore to man what Adam lost, the glories of a perfect life on a perfect planet. Satan and sin interrupted God's plan, but the plan will be carried out. We can all share in this new kingdom. And the best news of all is that no one has to be left out. The choice is ours.
2: Why do so many believe that the home of the saved is a misty place with ghost-like inhabitants who float on clouds and do nothing but play harps?
4: This teaching originates with the devil, who, according to John chapter 8, verse 44, is the father of lies. He is anxious to distort God's loving plan and present heaven as an unreal, spooky place so that people will lose their interest or become skeptical of God's word altogether. Satan knows that when men and women fully understand the Bible truth regarding the home of the saved, his power over them is broken because they will begin making plans to enter that kingdom. This is why he works so hard to confuse the issue and spread falsehood regarding our heavenly home. Well, we'll conclude right here for now, but let's study together again soon. Our next lesson is entitled, Keys for a Happy Marriage.
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4: Scripture taken from the New King James Version. 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
10: On September the 27th, 2024, vandals entered the National Gallery in London and threw soup at Van Gogh's Sunflowers painting. It doesn't matter what you're protesting. You just don't do that. And while you're not going to throw soup at a priceless work of art, you might be tempted to do something foolish owing to a disagreement. If you don't like what someone says or does at home, at church, at work, here's what God says, bearing with one another and forgiving one another. If anyone has a complaint against another, even as Christ forgave you, so you also must do. Colossians 3:13. You don't yell, you don't stamp your feet, you don't attack, and you don't throw soup because you're a Christian and you're actuated by different motives and you live by God's principles. Christians don't stoop to bad behavior. Because Jesus lives in them, they rise on every occasion.

Have you ever wished your child came with a user's guide? Have you ever wondered how to motivate them to do their best? I'm sure we're all hoping to raise healthy, happy, well-adjusted children. But it can seem like an overwhelming challenge for parents today. The changing family structure, work pressures, technology and social influences are among a host of other problems that are leaving parents stressed out and worried about the future of their children. Is it possible, among all the turmoil that happens around us, to have a truly happy family? And if it was, would you like to know the secrets of a happy family? A family that enjoyed spending time together and where there was love, trust, and respect. Well, join me, Gary Kent, as we meet with a world-renowned doctor who has uncovered important research on this topic. His information may just change your life and the life of your family.

0: It has been said that families are the glue that holds society together. Being part of a family gives us our sense of identity and worth and helps to shape us into the person we are destined to become. Knowing that someone loves us and always has our back, whether we are wildly successful or struggling just to put one foot in front of the other, being loved unconditionally is one of the most desirable benefits of being part of a family. But our world is changing very fast. The evening time that used to be spent conversing with mum and dad at the table about the day's events is now spent largely in front of the television. At least 50% of families are breaking up, and even if a family stays together or forms a blended family in a new relationship, many of them are disconnected, spending more time on their devices and interacting on social media than they do with the people that live right beside them. So, what are the secrets of having a happy family? Well, join me as we discuss families with Dr. Neil Nedley, a medical doctor who has uncovered some fascinating research that shows the lifestyle and habits of happy families. Dr. Nedley, welcome to our program today. What does your research show about happy families?
1: Well, a happy family has to start out with a happy marriage. And the husband-wife relationship, if it's trusting, if it's loving, if there are definite, you know, positives and strengths are combined in regards to roles and functions, that is the setup for a very happy family. And then we can talk about the studies in regards to good relationships with children and how important that is as well.
0: How important are families to society?
1: Families to society are really the basis of a successful, productive society. If we have very happy, productive, functional families, we are going to have great societies. And this is not only based on research, but many great individuals over time have recognized this. I mean, Supreme Court justices and presidents and others have talked about, you know, this. We kind of ignore family in regards to politics and those sorts of things, but it is a crucial element. And if we're going to have successful government, even the foundation of our government is happy, functional families.
0: How important are happy families to children?
1: Happy families are crucial for children's intellectual and emotional development. And it is when there's trust in the home, when there's safety in the home, when the children know that meals are going to be served on time, that they're going to be taken care of, that they don't have to worry about where their next meal is going to come, if they're going to have good authoritative parents when they wake up, and live in a structured environment. These are all crucial for the developing children's mind. And it turns out it's not so much the camaraderie. Camaraderie is important, but it turns out it's a loving, authoritative parent-child relationship that works the best. And so, yes, we want to play with our kids, and we want to have that nice, trusting, pleasant environment where we can get down and be lateral with our kids. But sometimes there's overemphasis on that and not enough emphasis on what authoritative, loving parents look like. And that means that there is role distinctions, there is authority, there is family government, and that produces great function. There is great research showing that happy families are very connected to

0: physical and emotional well-being of children, not only during their childhood, but actually way later into their adulthood. There was a study, for instance, done by Harvard. It's often quoted. It's called the Harvard Mastery of Stress Study. And it actually just looked at a few simple questions. This was questioning adults now about their childhood. But they found out that adults that have a good relationship with both their father and mother, by the time they're 50 years of age, 75% of them will have no significant illnesses at all. So they'll have lived a very happy, healthy life, both emotionally and physically. Now, there is one in four that are still going to have issues, even though they do have a good relationship with mom and dad. But if they have a good relationship with just one of them, 50% chance you can flip a coin that they're going to have a serious illness, either a serious mental illness or a serious physical illness by age 50. And if they now don't have a good relationship with either mom or dad, it's now 90% chance physical or emotional illness significant by age 50. So you can see 25, 50, and 90 just on the basis of how good of a relationship you have had with your mom and dad. And so that of course goes both ways. We want moms and dads to foster those good relationships, but it's also very important for children to recognize that these are my parents. They love me. I need to have trust that they're recommending that I do things that are actually best for me, and their accountability is actually for my own good. If they develop that trust relationship, there's going to be a bond that forms there, and it's going to help them physically and mentally, really, for the rest of their life.
1: What can fathers do to get more involved with their children?
0: Well, it's extremely important for fathers to be involved in their children. In other words, we want to know what they're taking in school, how well they're doing in school, what their strengths and weaknesses are, how we can guide them forward in regards to those weaknesses in a loving but yet accountable way. But one of the most primary things that fathers can do to be involved in their children is to be involved with a loving spouse that will help give them access and good access to those children. It turns out if you're not getting along with the mother of those children, chances are you're not really involved to the extent that you should be in those children. And if mother doesn't trust father, mother's going to try to limit access for you. Mother doesn't often recognize the problems of that because she's thinking, this guy's not trustworthy. I don't want him to be influencing our kids. But when there's no loving, authoritative father in the home, there's lots of bad things that happen that we just talked about. You know, much more likely to go to jail, much more likely to have problems, much more likely to become unemployed, much more likely to not have a successful job, all of those things. So when we think we're protecting our children by keeping them away from their fathers, we're actually not, unless the father truly is a bad man. If he's a criminal, if he's abusive, those type of things, yes, we need to protect that. But then we may need to find someone else that could take that loving, authoritative father role. And so it's important for fathers to have the access that they need to make their children successful. And sometimes motherhood is, of course, just as important. I don't want to mention that it's somehow inferior. No, motherhood, we can't say enough importance in regards to this loving mother as well. But often we think that's enough. If they've got a loving mother, they don't need these men in their life. Not true. The research is very clear that they need a good, loving, authoritative father figure in their life in order to come out balanced and emotionally stable and able to handle tough situations. Well, I can tell you, as far as loving, authoritative, two biological parent homes that are raised from 0 to 18, that's the ideal functional homes, it's now down to about 20% in the Western society. So that means only 20% of our daughters and sons are being raised with the full advantage of a great family. And that means there's a lot of dysfunctional homes and hurting homes out there. And that takes up the other 80%. And what we want to recognize, too, some people might have gotten discouraged over the fact that if you don't have a good relationship with your mother and father, 90% chance you're going to have a serious disease by age 50. That's true. But we might talk about the reverse end. There's 10% that still didn't have disease. What about those 10%? Those 10% actually had good replacement figures that were trusting in their life. They were able to overcome the obstacles of a dysfunctional family by paying attention to their own physical health, their own emotional health and well-being, and making sure they have the right trusting mentors involved that can help develop them into very successful people. And so if you don't have a good mom or dad, or if you're, you know, if you're a husband and the father of your children is in jail somewhere and can't be available at all, it's important. This is where even the importance of church comes in. When we have a loving, authoritative pastor or a youth pastor or someone in the Sunday school or whatever that can help mentor these kids in the right direction, good teachers, good educators that are more than just doing their job as far as educating, but actually providing the good empathy and warmth. That sort of thing can help the other 80% to be able to mitigate against all these increased risks they're under by not having a good two-parent home.
1: Dr. Nedley, do you have any advice for us regarding resolving conflict in families?
0: I think it's very important to resolve conflicts in families that we look at the mental health of the father and the mother. Very often, problems in a home result from mental health issues in regards to one or both of the parents. And this is why in our program, of course, we're dealing with families, but our programs are centered primarily on depression and anxiety recovery. And the parents who come to our program say, this is the best marriage enrichment program I've ever been through. We're not really addressing the marriage so much. Yes, we're addressing some of the aspects of the marriage, but we're doing things to get them biochemically and also thinking-wise to have a balanced mind. And once you have a balanced mind, it's a whole lot easier to work out your differences. And actually, it becomes far more simple than we might think. Another aspect of resolving conflicts in the home is mom and dad have to develop their ability to manage their emotions and self-control. Lack of self-control causes problems in the family, particularly when it's mom or dad. And if we're having problems with self-control of our kids, we need to recognize that often that starts from above. And how can we be managing the lack of self-control of our kids when we don't have it ourselves? And so this is why emotional wellness, ability to manage our emotions, improving the frontal lobe where we can have more empathy for our children, and then recognizing the vital aspect that parenthood will bring to our children's success for life. That means it is well worth resolving any conflicts for the benefit of our own children. And of course, it'll benefit our own lives. When we have good relationships with our spouse and with our kids, I mean, that's something that's going to pay dividends a millionfold as time goes on. And so do what it takes. Don't be self-centered and say, I'm just pulling out of here because I want to do this and that for me, and they're getting into the way of my happiness. You need to recognize that short-term happiness, and that is long-term problems. You think you're going to be better off? You're not going to be better off. It's better to resolve those conflicts and do what it takes to get your own brain and the brain of your spouse functioning optimally.
1: What can a dysfunctional family do to become a functional family?
0: Well, that's a great question. First of all, what is a dysfunctional family? A dysfunctional family, there's a lot of signs of it, but that's when meals are not served on time. That's when there's not, you know, food or transportation or clothing issues, and schedules are all over the map. It's kind of everyone for themselves in the home. That's a sign of a dysfunctional family, and kids need structure. And if they're not getting regular structure, their schedules are going to actually adversely affect their own brain. Also, who's in charge in the household? Are the kids actually the ones in charge? That is a sign of a dysfunctional

0: besides that sort of thing. But we need to actually decide, all right, when these rules are broken, how is this going to be dealt with and all of that? And what I've noticed is my own kids sometimes come up with punishments that are far more worse than what I would have come up with. And I have to try to soften it up because on the front end, they want to have some accountability too. So when we involve our kids in family government, but the parents are still the ultimate authority in the home, that is a sign of a functional family. And outbursts of temper, tantrums, all of those things get a whole lot better. There might be at first when we exert our authority if we haven't been exerting it the right way before, but it'll be well worth lasting through that and still making sure that the parents are in charge of the household. So if you notice that your family is dysfunctional, don't give up. Dysfunctional families can become functional families. And by the way, functional families can become dysfunctional families too. We have to act, if we've got a functional family, it takes some work to maintain that. And particularly the way that functional families become dysfunctional is when one of the parents starts getting addicted to something. That's going to produce a dysfunctional family. But what can happen if you have a dysfunctional family? How can you get it functional again? That's when you need to have a family council meeting and say, you know what? We have a dysfunctional family. What can we do to get this functional again? What can we do to have enough proper planning to have meals be a family event and we're eating together and it's being served on time? What can we do as a group to come together and have this happen? What can we do to make sure the transportation to school is on time? What can we do to make sure that we're including the spiritual part in our life and we're having some meaning and purpose in our household? And then if one of the parents does have an addiction, let's address that. What can we do to have you overcome this addiction that is inhibiting our ability to have a functional family in our home? And, go to a depression or anxiety recovery program locally. Do the things that are necessary so that the mental health of the parents can be of such that they can institute a functional family. And dysfunctional families can turn into functional families within a matter of a few days to weeks. But we have to be intentional on working on it. And it is well worth the effort from all the research I've presented here today.
1: What's EQ got to do with happy families?
0: Emotional intelligence does have a vital role to play in happy families. Emotional intelligence is not only knowing our emotions, but also the emotions of others. So we need to understand when our kids are having outbursts, what their thoughts are behind those feelings that are bringing it about. And actually, instead of us responding by escalating our own lack of frustration on the situation, to be able to manage our own emotions when our kids are not managing theirs. That's another sign of a dysfunctional family, by the way. When the kids quit managing their emotions, the parents also quit managing theirs. That's a setup for disaster. And so we want to still have the parents in charge of their emotions and also to be able to properly read our kids correctly. This is one of the issues that have been talked about in regards to when we have adopted parents, for instance. Studies have shown that adopted parents don't do quite as well as biological parents. And it's not because they're not as involved, but here's the problem. Because they don't have the same genetics, they're not able to as accurately mind read. Because they're thinking, if I had that expression on my face, this is what I would be thinking. But when we have a different genetic makeup, we actually might be reading them wrong. And so biological parents are much more able to accurately mind read their children. In fact, children are often wondered, how did you know that was what I was thinking? They'll even deny it. I was not thinking that. And underneath it, they're saying, boy, Dad knows exactly what I'm thinking. And so that means we have to be a little more patient. We have to actually ask some questions. What are you thinking? Why was it that you did this? And what's going on in your head? And help them to be able to soften their irrational thoughts. Because when we have irrational thoughts, bad emotions come about. When we have rational thoughts, it's much more balanced. And so we can help our own kids recognize the connection between thoughts and emotions. And when we're

0: We're emotionally intelligent. We're set up to produce and guide the emotional intelligence of our children to be enhanced.
1: Dr. Nedley, do you have a special message to families today?
0: The message for families today is to let's, with pride and joy, embrace our families. You know, we start out in this world with families. And when we leave this world, who's going to be there is family. And in between is also very important. Let's love and embrace our spouses. Let's support them. Let's love and embrace our children. Let's not subject or give up our role of authority, loving authority over our children. There's lots of pressures for us to go a different way. But I can tell you it is well worth having and embracing that loving family unit that will actually help us even spiritually as well. And by the way, the spiritual part also helps the loving families. And so, you know, being part of a church family can help us in regards to growing our own families, getting this overall meaning and purpose of our families achieving great good in this world, not just for their own success, but helping other families, helping others in need, teaching our children to do those types of things. When we live a selfless life as parents, prioritizing our kids, we will not be disappointed.
1: Dr. Nedley, thank you for joining us on our program today and for sharing such valuable information with us.
0: It's been great being here, Gary. Thanks so much for having me.
1: Sometimes we feel overwhelmed and inadequate with our role as a parent. Sometimes we are concerned that we haven't quite been the ideal parent we'd like to be for our children. In fact, the Bible is full of stories of people who have been less than perfect. They made mistakes and their families suffered. And yet, when they gave their inadequacies and insecurities to God, He found ways to mend their brokenness. There's a story in the Bible book of 1 Kings chapter 18 about how God brought the children of Israel back to being connected with Him. God asked His loyal friend Elijah to call a gathering and provide a space for them to reconnect with Him again. Throughout the events of the day, the people were led to realize the futility of putting worthless things in the place of God. They came to realize that God needed to be at the center of their lives. Then Elijah said to all the people, "Come near to me." So all the people came near to him on a mountain called Carmel, and he repaired the altar of the Lord that was broken down. Notice in the story that when the people gathered around the altar to pray to God, it automatically brought them closer to each other. That's what connecting with God does. It helps us repair damaged relationships so that we can live in harmony. In an online forum designed for parents to connect and share, families were asked to post their biggest parenting challenges. One mum shared these sentiments. "I basically feel like I'm just winging it every day. Some days I get it right, some days I get it wrong. So many days, I just don't even get it at all." Perhaps that's how you feel. But if you would like support and encouragement to be the best parent you can, to raise children to become well-adjusted, caring and independent adults, then I'd like to recommend the free gift we have for all our Incredible Journey viewers today. 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I guarantee there are no costs or obligations whatsoever. 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
1: If you've enjoyed today's journey into the world of modern families and our reflections on the secrets of a happy family and how God cares for us, then be sure to join us again next week when we will share another of life's journeys together. But now I'd like to invite you to join me as we pray and ask for a special blessing on our families that is found in the Bible book of Numbers, chapter 6, verses 24 to 26. The Lord bless you and keep you. The Lord make His face shine on you and be gracious to you. The Lord turn His face towards you and give you peace. And we pray this in Jesus' name. Amen.

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1: Unto thee lift I up mine eyes, O thou that dwellest in the heavens. Behold, as the eyes of servants look unto the hand of their masters, and as the eyes of a maiden unto the hand of her mistress, so our eyes wait upon the Lord our God, until that he have mercy upon us. Have mercy upon us, O Lord, have mercy upon us, for we are exceedingly filled with contempt. Our soul is exceedingly filled with the scorning of those that are at ease, and with the contempt of the proud.
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7: A voice came to him, said, "Rise, Peter, kill and eat." Now here's the question. Was that vision to tell Peter to eat rats, snakes, crocodiles, monkeys, and pigs? Was that the purpose of the vision? Some preachers will turn to this vision, but I'd rather let Peter explain what the vision means himself, wouldn't you? As Peter is sleeping there and the vision takes place, he looks up and he sees that sheet and a knock comes on the door. And Peter says later, explaining why he did what he did, Peter says, "Lord, I've never eaten anything common or unclean." And this knock comes on his door. And as the knock's coming on the door, there are two men from Cornelius's house, a Gentile. And they say, "Come to Cornelius's house to preach the gospel." Peter was a Jew. Cornelius was a Gentile. And Peter was calling the Gentiles rats, snakes, crocodiles, pigs. Peter had these big racial barriers in his mind. Peter was looking at people of another ethnic group with eyes of prejudice. And God said, "Peter, it's like you're looking at them as all those unclean foods, rats, snakes, crocodiles." When Peter was explaining the vision after, why he did what he did, he said, Acts 10, verse 28, "But God has shown me that I should not call any man common or unclean." So the vision was not a vision for Peter to eat rats, snakes, crocodiles, and pigs. The vision was to do what? To break down racial barriers, and Peter was not to call any man common or any man unclean. The Bible says that God has made of one blood all nations. In truth, Peter says, "I perceive that God shows no partiality." We are redeemed by the same Christ. The barriers are broken down between all ethnic groups, between all creeds. The barriers are broken down between all racial groups. There are no barriers in Christ because we now are one. The purpose of the vision was not for P to eat rats and snakes and crocodiles or pigs. The purpose of the vision was to erase the prejudice from Peter's mind. That's the meaning. In every nation, whoever fears him and works righteousness, Peter says, is accepted by him. So Peter never went and ate pigs after that. He never went and ate rats and snakes and crocodiles, the unclean things after that. Not at all. He understood the meaning of the vision, that it was to have harmony between all peoples. The Bible says that the devil has a plan. He is a liar from the beginning. He's a murderer from the beginning. The devil wants to destroy our health by leading us into indulgent habits that break it down. Jesus wants to build up our health. The devil deceives millions of Christians into thinking it does not make any difference how they treat their bodies as long as their hearts are right with God. And we are dying of diseases that could be prevented if we followed God's way of life and God's way of health. The way we care for our bodies on earth reveals how we would care for them through all eternity in heaven. God has given us one body to care for here so that we will demonstrate that we believe he redeemed us by his grace. The Bible says, 3 John 2, beloved, let's read it together. I pray that you may prosper in all things and be in health just as your soul prospers. The Bible says that I pray that your body will be in health as well as your spiritual faculties of life. What we do to our bodies impacts our mind, impacts our spiritual life because we're a unit, physical, mental, and spiritual. Romans chapter 12, verse 1, read it with me, please. I beseech you, therefore, brethren, by the mercies of God, that you present your bodies a living sacrifice, holy, acceptable to God, which is your reasonable service. He says, I beseech, I urge you, I appeal to you, present your bodies a living sacrifice. Have you presented your body a living sacrifice to God? Have you said, God, whatever physical practice I have, whether it's smoking, drinking, whatever I'm struggling with, whether it's illicit drugs, whether it's the abuse of narcotics, whether I'm dependent on pills, whether it's alcohol, whatever it is, Lord, whether it's unclean foods, whether it is illicit sex, Lord, I am presenting my body to you. I want my body to glorify you. Have you given him your mind? Have you given him your body? Have you said, Lord, this body that's been redeemed on Calvary's cross, this is yours. Lord, I don't want to put anything into my body that destroys it. There are some lifestyle practices that destroy these bodies of ours. In this last hour, in these end times, God is calling us from any practice that destroys these bodies of ours. Each year, according to the Beckman Research Institute, it's estimated that cigarette smoking kills over 1 million people. God says, I want you to live in abundance of health. Tobacco smoke contains about 70 different cancer-producing substances. Somebody says, but I got hooked as a child. Grace is greater than sin. Jesus Christ can deliver you from any habit that shackles you or binds you. Smokers have a 25% higher chance of heart attack than non-smokers. Cigarette smoking is directly related to lung cancer in our human bodies. Babies of smoking mothers are born much more prematurely and have much less possibility to live. Children who are brought up in smoking homes have many more infections, colds, because of secondary smoke. God is calling us today from anything that'll destroy these bodies of ours. Quitters always win. By the grace of God, you can win. No matter how long any physical habit has attacked your body. Because the Bible says in Romans 5, verse 20, let's read it together. But where sin abounded, grace abounded much more. I remember I was studying the Bible with Carol. And Carol said, Pastor Mark, I really want to give my body to Jesus. I want His Holy Spirit to fill my life. But I'm struggling with smoking. Will you help me? We went over how to quit smoking. We shared with her from the Bible how to submit cigarettes to God, how to resist the devil. We shared with her how to be free and have that bondage be gone. And I read to her in Philippians chapter 4 and verse 13, where the Bible says, I can do all things through what? Finish it with me if you know it. I can do all things through Christ who strengthens me. And Carolyn said, I don't think I can do it. I said, but what does the Bible say? I read it again. I can do all things through Christ who strengthens me. She said, Pastor, I think I'm too weak. I said, Carol, look, get your pen. Take out your pen and write these words in your Bible. I can do all things. Now, I want you to write this. She said, yes, Pastor, what should I write? Except quit smoking through Jesus who strengthens me. Because since you can't do it and you don't believe what the Bible says, you better correct the Bible. I can do all things except quit smoking. She said, Pastor, I'm not writing that in my Bible. She said, Pastor, I get your point. If I look at my weakness, I'll never quit. I need to look at Jesus Christ's strength. And Carol that night brought her tobacco. We put it on the floor. We gathered and we sought God. I can do all things through Christ that strengthens me. The key in quitting smoking or any physical habit, whether it's alcohol, whether it's drugs, whatever it is, the key is looking away from your weakness to Jesus Christ's strength. The key is submitting it to Him. Sure, there may be physical things that are going to help you, but first you submit it to Him and receive His strength. Then, of course, you drink a lot of water. Of course, you take some good walks. But the strength to overcome physical habits comes from Jesus. Sometimes people, even in their prayers, pray such weak prayers. One night up in Boston, I was praying with a fellow helping him over smoking, and he prayed something like this. Dear Jesus, I'm so weak I could never quit. Dear Jesus, I know that I'll probably be smoking. Jesus, cigarettes are so strong. Jesus, I smoked for about 20 years. Now, this actually happened. The guy's praying. About halfway through his prayer, I couldn't take it anymore. I shook the man. Man, stop praying. He kind of looked at me and said, what are you saying, Pastor? I said, you're going to be worse after your prayer than before you prayed. You are going to be worse because all you are doing is reinforcing your negativeness in your prayer. Pray like this. Dear Jesus, I'm weak, but you're strong. Dear Jesus, your power is greater than tobacco. Dear Jesus, I know you can deliver me. By the grace of God, that man was delivered. Grace is greater than sin. Whatever you are facing tonight, when you submit your body to Jesus Christ, He will deliver you because Jesus is stronger than enslaving physical habits. Jesus is stronger than the things that destroy us. Romans 6, verse 16, you do not need to be a slave. Do you not know that to whom you present yourselves slaves to obey, you are that one slaves to whom you obey? Slaves to tobacco, no longer. Slaves to alcohol, no longer. Slaves to unclean foods, no longer. Slaves to passions that drive you to do things you know are wrong, slaves no longer, because you shall know the truth and the truth shall make you free. Jesus Christ, Lord and Savior, delivers us from those habits that shackle us. The Christ that healed the sick, the Christ that opened the blind eyes, the Christ that made the deaf hear, the Christ that came and says, Matthew 7, verse 7 and 8, ask and it will be given you. Seek and you shall find. Knock and it shall be opened unto you. Do you want deliverance? Ask. Do you want deliverance? Seek. Do you want deliverance? Come and knock. For Jesus says, for everyone, I love that, don't you? Not some, not a few. For everyone who asks will do what? Receive.
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7: For everyone, I love that, don't you? Not some, not a few. For everyone who asks will do what? Receive. And he who seeks will do what? Find. And to him who knocks, it'll be open. Come, submit your body to Jesus Christ. Give him those habits and say, Jesus, take my body. I'm presenting it to you. Jesus, I have these drives within me. But Jesus, I know that I can receive victory through my Lord and Savior, Jesus Christ. Some are fighting the battle with the bottle, and they've said, Pastor Mark, it's tough to fight that battle. There are even some Christians today that have the idea that as long as they socially drink, that is okay. But look what the Bible says, Proverbs 20, verse 1. Wine is a mocker. What does it mean, wine is a mocker? Wine does what? Deceives you. Strong drink is a brawler. Whoever is led astray by it is not wise. When you drink, it deceives you. Why? Because drinking affects immediately the brain. Where does the Holy Spirit communicate? Not in your big toe, not in your elbow, but the Holy Spirit communicates where? With your brain. That's why Shakespeare said, oh God, that men should put an enemy in their mouths to steal away their brains. This is exactly what we find demonstrated today in human science. That alcohol destroys the frontal brain lobes. In those frontal brain lobes, you have conscience, reason, and judgment. This is exactly where the Holy Spirit communicates. Now, the United States Department of Health and Human Services, National Institute of Health, National Institute on Alcohol Abuse and Alcoholism, united together, and they just published, just came out a massive study on alcohol in the brain. This is what it says. Difficulty walking, blurred vision, slurred speech, slowed reaction times, impaired memory. Clearly, alcohol affects the brain. This is the United States Department of Health and Human Services. Some of these impairments are detectable after only one or two drinks. I cannot afford to have anything affect my frontal brain lobes because the devil will take advantage of those mental lapses and lead you to do things you will not imagine you could do. The Holy Spirit communicates directly with the brain. It says, the statement goes on, these symptoms quickly resolve when the drinking stops. On the other hand, a person who drinks heavily over a long period of time may have brain deficits that persist well after he or she achieves sobriety. Exactly how alcohol affects the brain and the likelihood of reversing the impact of heavy drinking on the brain remain hot topics in alcohol research today. Then the article makes this powerful statement. We do know that heavy drinking may have extensive and far-reaching effects on the brain, ranging from simple slips in memory to permanent and debilitating conditions that require lifetime custodial care. And even moderate drinking, now notice what's this talking about? Moderate drinking leads to short-term impairment, as shown by extensive research on the impact of drinking on driving. Can you afford to have your brain impacted by alcohol as a Christian fighting battles of temptation? See, this is a spiritual battle, and the devil wants to get at your mind through your body. God wants you to be able to have choice in your mind to control the impulses of the body. So the devil tries to control the mind through the body. God wants us to control the body through the choices of our mind. And if the devil impacts the brain, then you know that he can destroy your body. Somebody says, oh, I just drink a little bit. Well, you know what? Federal regulations prohibit a pilot from drinking alcohol for at least 8 hours before flying. What if you're going on the plane and the pilot has two things of Bud there and he's drinking away? And you say to him, you know, you're not supposed to be drinking. He said, I'm just drinking a couple of these. It's no problem as the plane weaves down the runway this way, that way, you know? I mean, I'm not getting on any plane where that pilot is drinking, are you? You don't want his judgment impaired, but we're on a journey to heaven. And the devil wants to do everything he can to impair our minds. We need the clearest thinking possible to prepare for that journey. 40% of alcohol users develop serious drinking problems. 40%. So they have problems in their family. They can't work. Somebody says, that's not too many. Well, yeah, sure. It's kind of like having a dog that bites 2 out of 5 of your guests. And you say, hey, come on over to my house. My dog only bites 2 out of 5. 40% serious problems of the family. Alcohol rips apart families, you know. The Bible says, who has woe? Proverbs 23, 29 to 33. Who has sorrow? Who has strife? Who has complaints? Who has needless bruises? Who has bloodshot eyes? I don't want woe, sorrow, strife, complaints, needless bruises. I mean, it's quite a list. Bloodshot eyes, the Bible says. Those who linger over wine, those who go to sample bowls of mixed wine. God's word says it is far better to turn away from wine altogether. It says, don't gaze at it when it's red, when it sparkles in the cup, when it goes down smoothly. God says the only safety is to give him your body, because in the end, it'll bite like a snake. In the end, it'll poison like a viper. God says, give me your body. Eat and drink only the things that bring glory to me. Give up the unclean foods, the alcohol, the tobacco. Don't put anything into your body. Give your bodies to me, Jesus says. And when you do that, you will live abundant life. The Bible says alcohol, at the end, you'll see strange sights. Your mind will imagine confusing things. You'll be all confused about religious values. Alcohol confuses the brain cells. Somebody said, but Jesus created wine at the wedding feast. Wait a minute. How much wine was there made at that wedding feast? The Bible tells us 6 pots. Every one of those pots had about 30 gallons in them. That was about 180 gallons. See, there were 6 water pots of stone. They were all filled to the brim. Filled to the brim. 6 water pots. The Bible gives you the dimensions. And in those 6 water pots, there are 180 gallons of wine. How many people in that village? We're not sure, but maybe 150, maybe 200. What if there are 200 people at that wedding? Each one, 180 to 200 people at the wedding, each one could have had a gallon of wine if it were fermented. Are you with me? What would a gallon of wine do to 180 people? Some guy's coming off down the dirt road. He drives his ox cart off the road, smashes his leg. Why'd you smash your leg? Oh, the wine Jesus gave me was so good. Somebody goes off with somebody else's wife. Why'd you do that? Oh, the wine Jesus gave me was so good. Jesus didn't make a whole village drunk. Some kid starts drinking and says, the best wine that I ever had was at Jesus' feast, and that's why I'm a drunkard 20 years later. Not at all. The wine that Jesus gave that day was not fermented. Did Jesus create enough fermented wine to get a whole village drunk? Certainly not. Absolutely not. In the Bible, it talks about fermented wine, an alcoholic beverage that's destroying. It talks about the pure juice of the grape, but it calls it wine as well. The same word in the Old Testament that can be used for fermented wine can be used for unfermented wine. The Bible says in Isaiah 65, verse 8, as the new wine is found in the cluster. What's that new wine in the cluster? Fresh grape juice. Do not destroy it, for a blessing is in it. So new wine, that is the freshly squeezed juice of the grape, is health. It's filled with an abundance of life and health. And what kind of wine did Jesus create there? He created sparkling new wine, because they said in John 2:10, you have kept the good wine until now. Jesus did not create fermented wine to destroy the life and health of people. Not at all. Wine, alcohol has so many consequences. Health consequences, accidents, families ripped apart. Living in the last days of Earth's history, Jesus says to you tonight, he wants to save you completely, physically, mentally, emotionally, and spiritually. Jesus says, I want to pour out my power on you. 1 Thessalonians 5, verse 23, now may the God of peace himself sanctify you completely. May your whole spirit, soul, and body be preserved blameless at the coming of our Lord Jesus Christ. Your whole spirit, your soul, your body. What's the spirit? The mental faculties. What's your soul? The spiritual faculties. What's the body? The physical faculties. So Jesus says, in the last days of earth's history, I want a people who give their bodies to me, a people that are completely mine. They've given their minds to me. They've given their bodies to me. They've given their lives to me totally. Before Jesus comes, Revelation's end time message calls God's last day people to glorify him in their lifestyle. The book of Revelation is calling us back. It says, Revelation 14, verse 7, fear God and do what, everybody? Give what? Glory to him. For the hour of his judgment has come. We're living before the coming of Christ. We're living in the judgment hour. Worship him who made heaven and earth, the sea, and the springs of water. How do we give glory to God? Revelation's message says, give glory to God in the judgment hour. What does it mean to give glory to God? Here is what it means to give glory to God. 1 Corinthians 10, verse 31, reading together. Therefore, whether you eat or drink, or whatever you do, do all to the glory of God. The Bible says, this is the time to give glory to God. When Christ died on the cross, he purchased us. We give him our bodies. Revelation says that God is calling a people, an end time people, to glorify him in all the physical habits of their life. Jesus says, John 15, verse 5, without me, you can do nothing. Somebody says, I've tried to quit smoking. I've tried to quit alcohol. I've tried to control my diet. Somebody says, Pastor, my passions are out of control, but I've tried to control them. Jesus says, without me, you can do nothing. Then he says, I can do all things, Paul says, through Christ who strengthens me.
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0: Bye, Mom. I'm going over to Betsy's.
9: My 14-year-old. Oh, she's so smart. She's so smart, she's failing school. But that might be because she won't pay attention to her teachers because she thinks she's smarter than them.
10: The first step to learning is admitting that we don't know everything.
9: Oh, yeah. She's got it all figured out. Yeah.
10: Did you know that we can have that kind of attitude to the Word of God? Psalm 25 explains the kind of mindset that lets us learn from God. It says he guides the humble in what is right and teaches them his way. What kind of person does the Lord teach? People who realize how much they need to learn. Here's an exercise. Make a list of the subjects that you don't know anything about. Then think about the infinite wisdom of God who knows everything. That kind of thinking will change the way you approach God's Word. With Seeking Him, I'm Nancy DeMoss Walkmuth.
11: We're reminded of how grateful we should be for all of God's blessings. But are we as humans the only part of God's creation capable of expressing appreciation and thankfulness? Stay tuned.
12: They don't show a lot of thankfulness. You know, it's like, give me what I want, give me now. If not, I'm going to screech and howl and cry.
11: This is Science, Scripture, and Salvation, a Creation Radio Journal. I'm Chris O'Brien with the Institute for Creation Research. Psalm 100 verse 4 says, "Enter into his gates with thanksgiving, and into his courts with praise. Be thankful unto him and bless his name." Being thankful is something we try to instill in our children and strive to maintain for ourselves. But what about animals? Do they have the capability to be grateful too? Thank you for joining us for the next 15 minutes as we take a look at thankfulness and discuss its distinctiveness in human beings. Dr. Thomas Kendall is founder and president of Reasons for Faith Ministries in Eagle Point, Oregon. He says thankfulness is an attribute unique to people.
13: Everybody knows who has a dog or a cat or even a bird, like my wife and I have, that they don't show a lot of thankfulness. You know, it's like, give me what I want, give me now. If not, I'm going to screech and howl and cry. And they don't show manners. It's basically a kind of a selfish existence that they have.
11: ICR founder Dr. Henry Morris says animals are incapable of expressing true thankfulness.
14: They can apparently appreciate what's done in a sense that you feed them or the dog will wag his tail, perhaps, and they will respond. They'll eat, and they'll get familiar with their master to some degree, but they can't really communicate. They can't really talk, and above all, they can't really pray to God. They can't appreciate beauty and truth. They don't know what these things are. They can't worship, and they can't be thankful.
11: What about the evolutionary belief of man evolving from beasts? If this were true, shouldn't animals be able to communicate thankfulness too? Dr. Morris says, although evolutionists mistakenly insist that animals are our ancestors, true science and the Bible say otherwise.
14: And I think of Psalm 32:9, which tells men and women, "Be ye not as the horse or as the mule, which have no understanding." So whatever they have, it isn't real understanding. They can't communicate in abstract, intelligible thought. And so they're different from human beings, regardless of what evolutionists say. They believe there's a connection between man and the animals, of course. But there really isn't. And I think that especially comes out when we try to compare what the Bible says about what animals have and what human beings have in terms of their attributes and abilities.
11: And one of the major differences of abilities between man and beast is that of language.
14: We give thanks to God. We praise God with our lips as well as with our life. Animals have the ability to bark and grunt and howl or whatever, but they cannot speak. In terms of language, and those who have tried to teach chimpanzees, for example, how to speak, find it impossible. Chimpanzees cannot learn how to speak, but we do, and that's one of the signs that we know the Lord and we do understand him, and we recognize that he has revealed himself to us and he's blessed us with marvelous blessings all through our lives. And the natural response is that as we use our God-given language to say thank you, God.
11: So why is it that animals cannot communicate and express thankfulness, but we can? Doug Phillips, founder and president of Vision Forum Ministries, says it's all in the way God created us.
15: Human beings are unique on this earth in that we were created in what theologians call the imago Dei, or the image of God. We are his image bearers. Animals don't have that quality, which is why animals don't say thank you. Animals can't express gratitude. Animals can respond, but they lack the quality of gratitude and thankfulness, which is something which is unique. They don't express manners. Human beings express manners because we understand that there is a lawgiver who has condescended to show his great love for all man, and that man is to respond by praising him, giving thanks to him, and acknowledging him as the giver of all good gifts.
11: Dr. Kendall.
13: Man is made in the image of God, and God is a moral being, and he wrote his law in our hearts, and our conscience bears witness to the work of the law in our hearts, which tells us that, for one thing, we're not animals, that there is a God who created us, and that it is morally reprehensible that we should not give thanks to the God who created us in his image and who provides for us. Unfortunately, because of the fall of man and because of sin, our moral conscience, which tells us that we should be thankful to those who are good to us, has been maligned by the effect of the fall and sin. And it can even become, as the scripture says, seared as with a hot iron.
11: And Dr. Morris says being made in God's likeness totally separates man from beast.
14: But animals have blood, they have life, they have soul in that sense, and they even have spirit. But one thing they do not have, and that is the image of God. God said us like man in our own image. And so male and female created he them in the image of God. And that's different. And animals don't have that, and therefore they can't communicate with God. The very purpose of being made in God's image, I believe, which is so God could communicate with us, and then we could respond in praise and thanksgiving to God as he reveals himself to us.
11: And what sets us even more apart from animals is that we possess the ability to have a thankful spirit, even when things aren't going our way. Dr. Kindle.
13: Something that's completely unique is that being made in the image of God with the power of abstract thought and with our spiritual nature, we can actually do something that no animal and that not even any unbelievers do, and that's be thankful even in difficult circumstances, even in when things go contrary to what we would like them to be. Because by faith and through the spiritual nature of God that we have in us, we can see that God has a plan and God has made a promise. Romans 8:28, he does work all things together for good to them that love the Lord, to them that are called according to his purpose. And if we really believe that, as we should as Christians, we should be the most thankful people in all the world. We alone have a promise that no matter what happens, no matter what circumstance we confront, Almighty God, the creator of the universe, is working things together for our good.
11: Considering the evolutionary worldview, we wonder, does this type of mindset interfere with being thankful? By comparison, when you look at the concept of evolution and the concept of thankfulness, they appear to be contrary one to the other. Doug Phillips.
15: Evolution teaches the opposite of Christian gratitude. Evolution teaches the struggle of the survival of the fittest. It teaches every man for himself, every animal for himself. It teaches that we look out for number one and we have nobody to thank but for ourselves, because evolution implicitly denies the fact that life is a gift. It says, no, life is simply a process.
11: Dr. Kindle agrees and says the idea that man evolved is totally incompatible with a thankful spirit.
13: If evolution is true, we're really just glorified animals, and we got here through a process of dog-eat-dog, cutthroat survival of the fittest, and having a moral consciousness, being thankful, being grateful, being polite is the last thing that would help you out in the law of the jungle.
11: And the influence evolution has had on society does not promote thankfulness. Doug Phillips.
15: Evolution denies the fact that there are principles which transcend Earth, and we believe those principles come from God, and part of those principles are to be thankful, to give praise. And so in an evolutionary world, not only will we not see gratitude, but we will see the evil and bitter fruits that come from people that lack gratitude, and that means just every man for himself. And this is the world that we're looking at right now. It's a post-Christian, neo-pagan world that has rejected the biblical foundation for gratitude, for the evolutionary construct that each man is a law unto himself and has nobody to thank but himself.
11: Although evolution has had a negative effect on society in general, most people, whether they're creationists or evolutionists, will still acknowledge a kind deed. Dr. Kindle.
13: When you think about it, thankfulness is something that all humans and all cultures acknowledge is morally correct. If somebody is good to you and kind to you and helps you, every culture would say that it was evil and wicked if you did not respond with thankfulness. And even worse, if you responded with wickedness and returning evil for good. Every culture would say that's morally reprehensible.
11: Doug Phillips agrees and says this once again demonstrates that we are a special part of God's creation.
15: These protocols of gratitude, protocols of thankfulness, are not simply societal constructs adopted for some sort of utilitarian means or purpose, but they're given because they go to the heart of the idea that God is the ultimate gift giver, that God has given man all things, that he has established families, and that he works through these things, and that we show respect to God when we show respect to others. And so we act a particular way, we speak a particular way, and in our heart, we have what the Bible says is reverence, a deep-seated gratitude for the works of God and his providence in the lives of other people around us.
11: As a matter of fact, manners are so important to God that he talks about them in his word.
15: When one opens up the pages of the scripture, one finds replete from the book of Genesis to Revelation the concept of manners, protocol, etiquette, of social graces, and one might say, well, why does the Bible speak of those things? Well, I think it goes back to overarching themes like honor. The Bible says, for example, honor your father and mother, that it may be well with you. And so we see godly sons speak speaking with reverence of their fathers. And the book of Proverbs says that they are to honor their mothers. Literally, Proverbs 31 says, rise up and bless their mothers.
11: God truly has blessed us, and Ephesians 3:20 reminds us that God can do exceeding abundantly above all that we ask or think. But sometimes we forget the truth of Isaiah 64:8, which says, but now, O Lord, thou art our Father, we are the clay, and thou our potter, and we are all the work of thy hand. Dr. Kindle.
13: Today we have to realize, although it's so easy to be ungrateful, that we would not even exist. We would have no good thing if God did not create us. We wouldn't even have breath and life. And we do have many reasons to be thankful that we're made in His image. We have the free gift of being made in His image. We have the free gift of eternal life through Jesus Christ. We have the free gift of being joint heirs with Christ because of His sacrifice, a position higher than the angels for eternity.
11: Doug Phillips explains God's gift of eternal life.
15: The Bible teaches us a terrible and a wonderful truth. The terrible and the wonderful truth is this, that the effects of sin are so devastating that apart from a Redeemer, we will be forever alienated from God and suffering in damnation in hell. On the other hand, the Bible gives us the hope that with Jesus Christ, through Jesus Christ and His blood, we can have eternal salvation. This means that we are walking and living and communicating with our God and our Savior for all of eternity. Now, if one were standing on the precipice of death and someone came to rescue him from that precipice, I would think that person would be the happiest and most grateful man in the world. But we are literally on the precipice of an eternal death, and yet with Jesus Christ, there is hope. There is joy. And so of all people, if we cannot be thankful for our Lord and Savior, there's nothing we can truly be thankful for.
11: Let's remember to ponder all of God's blessings and be truly thankful for His salvation and His wonderful creation.
15: When we come together and we say, thank you, Father. Thank you for our country. Thank you for our families. Thank you for your revelation. Thank you for the Lord Jesus Christ. We are saying that we are unique in all of creation. We are human beings. We're not simply evolved creatures. We're not matter in motion. We're not simply animals, the product of time through chance by evolution. We are created in the image of God by someone who loves us desperately. And for this, we can be eternally thankful. And all who know Jesus Christ shall be eternally thankful.
11: As our program comes to a close, we hope that you've been encouraged. It's our desire at ICR to show that the Bible can be trusted, both historically and scientifically, and to give facts that will build your faith. As Christians, we need to understand the scientific basis for our beliefs. We pray that this program will aid you in your discovery of science and the Bible. You know, most people aren't aware that today there are thousands of scientists that are convinced of the truth of biblical creation and not evolution. Our non-denominational ministry aims to restore and strengthen the Genesis foundations of the Christian faith. If you've enjoyed today's edition of Science, Scripture, and Salvation, a Creation Radio Journal, why not visit us on the web to find out more about the work of ICR? 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For the Institute for Creation Research, I'm Chris O'Brien. Thanks for tuning in.

0: 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It's blazing hot out here. Smokey Bear says,
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Hello, this is Joe Cruz on the Amazing Facts broadcast. Facts which affect you. You know, friends, it's not too hard to become a little callous these days as you keep abreast of world news through press, radio, and TV. We constantly hear of brutal, barbarous crimes both at home and abroad. Recently, a man in Africa was chained to a railroad line so both legs would be severed by the next train to come along. He lost his legs, but survived the ordeal. However, I'm sure the nightmarish experience will haunt him till the days of his end of his days. And you know, this happens over and over again. I mean, terrible things. People are tortured to death. Human beings working bizarre and unbelievable cruelty upon each other. And thinking people are frankly disturbed at these trends. The position is desperate in almost every corner of the globe. What will be the end result if present world trends continue, friends? The answer to this question is seen clearly in the three worlds mentioned in the Holy Scriptures. The world that used to be, the world that is, and the world that soon shall be. Now follow me closely. The Bible says, "The world that then was, being overflowed with water, perished." That's 2 Peter 3, verse 6. Now, this is the first world of which we read in the Bible, the world God created, but then later destroyed with a flood, the world that used to be. And what a privilege it would have been to see that world before it was destroyed. Daniel Webster was once asked what historical event he would have chosen to observe above all others. And without hesitation, he answered, creation. And I share that choice, friends. To have seen God call into existence that perfect world would have been a privilege par excellence. You know, it's very interesting to hear people speculating these days about God's part in creation. In fact, people even debate and deny God's existence. But when you stop to think it through, it's utterly absurd for men to say God doesn't exist. How could they know? A man would have to be omnipresent to make such a statement. He would have to be able to see all parts of the universe simultaneously. Otherwise, God might be in the very place he couldn't see. Isn't that so? Because man is not omnipresent, it's sheer nonsense to say that God doesn't exist. And how did the world come into existence? The Bible says, "In the beginning, in 6 days, the Lord made heaven and earth." Genesis 1:1. And Exodus 20:11. While those statements are thousands of years old, friends, they're not the theories of men, but the statements of the Creator Himself. Well, maybe you're saying, "I can't accept that. It's not scientific." Maybe you're saying you believe the theory of evolution because it's so scientific. Well, I put it to you, friends, that the doctrine of the creation of this world by God is both modern and scientific. Let me illustrate. It was a simple mathematical equation that revealed the secrets and power of the tiny atom. Albert Einstein expressed it this way, E equals MC2. Now, I'm not a scientist, I don't pretend to be, but I do understand that matter has a vast energy content. When scientists came to understand this fact, the atomic age began. Hiroshima and Nagasaki became the smoldering funeral pyres of man's experiment in the deep secrets of the atom. But now let's think this thing through for a moment, friends. Scientists have learned to set in motion a chain reaction that instantaneously converts matter into energy. For example, an atomic explosion. Now, if man can do all that, then how much more could God, who is not bound by such laws, not subservient to them, how much more could He do? Yes, the space age, the atomic age, has rolled back a little of the veil of secrecy that has shrouded the universe for centuries. It has shown us that the story of the instantaneous creation as recorded in the Holy Scriptures is indeed very scientific. The record of Genesis is not at variance with any known scientific facts. And more important still, the Genesis account is true. God, who made all things in this world over a period of 6 short days, has told us this through the writings of the prophets. And when the work of creation was finished, God said it was very good. It was perfect.

only evil continually. That's Genesis 6, verse 5. Now notice, only evil continually. That was the mark of the world that used to be. So wicked that it had to be destroyed at last. Oceans of water from above and beneath flooded the world that was, and it perished. Can you prove that there really was a universal flood? Yes, it can be proven by demonstration. For instance, archaeologists in the Mesopotamian Valley have unearthed a number of tablets, among them tablets of ancient Babylon on which was recorded the Gilgamesh epic, in which an account of a flood which destroyed the world is actually recorded. And the account is so parallel in detail after detail that people conclude that they must have been writing about the identical flood that's written about in the Bible, a universal flood. 292 races of men at least have a tradition of a great flood which destroyed the world at one time. How else can it be proved? Certainly through fossil evidence. It's not normal for fossils to be buried. Normally speaking, when creatures die, buzzards come along and pick their bones. Scavengers devour them, and some types of animals even devour them. Then ants come along and clean up what's left, and a few years later there's nothing left of that creature. There are only two ways in which creatures are buried intact. That is, either in case of a volcanic upheaval, in which volcanic ash would suddenly bury them, or in the case of a flood, in which they would suddenly be buried and covered over with sand and clay. So, fossil evidence indicates a flood. Archaeology indicates it. 2 Peter 3:4 indicates it. Knowing this first, that there shall come in the last days scoffers, walking after their own lust, and saying, "Where is the promise of his coming?" The people say it seems so strange that Christians would talk about the second coming of Christ because that is contrary to the natural order of things. It's impossible for us to conceive of an inbreaking of God into the natural order that he ordained. And they will say, according to verse 4, "For since the fathers fell asleep, all things continue as they were from the beginning of the creation." So today, the evolutionists and many others speak about gradualness, and they speak about slow change in the natural order of things. They will say that all changes in the evolutionary past of mankind can be explained by presently acting causes. They will say causes that are acting today have always been acting. Nothing has ever changed, and they'll deny a universal flood and deny the evidence of it. The scripture says, "For this they willingly are ignorant." These are the scoffers that would come in the last day and deny the second advent of Jesus. And they will be willingly ignorant that by the word of God the heavens were of old, and the earth standing out of the water and in the water, and all that then was being overflowed with water perished. And that, friends, is what they will be willingly ignorant of. Now, if they are willingly ignorant of something, it means there's evidence to prove it, but you tune it out. You don't want to acknowledge it. You refuse to see it. So over the first world, we must write the simple epitaph, "The Introduction of Sin." Then the Bible describes the second world in these words, "The heavens and the earth which are now by the same word are kept in store, reserved unto fire." 2 Peter 3:7. Now the second world is the one in which we live. It began with just 8 people, Noah, his wife, their 3 sons, and their wives. 8 righteous, industrious, holy people, a family that loved and served God. Yet time ravished this world also, as all too quickly men were changed by selfishness, wickedness, disobedience, and neglect of God. And you know, that's exactly what the Bible predicted would happen 2,000 years ago. Listen to the words of Jesus. "As the days of Noah were, so shall also the coming of the Son of Man be. For as the days that were before the flood, they were eating and drinking, marrying and giving in marriage, until the day that Noah entered into the ark, and knew not until the flood came and took them all away, so shall also the coming of the Son of Man be." Well, the first world saw the introduction of sin, and the second world has just furthered the progress of sin. But listen, here's something infinitely more significant. The most important event in the history of the world that is now may be summarized in 3 simple words. Solution to sin. Jesus Christ came to our world. He lived a life of absolute obedience to his Father's will. He never yielded to the influence of

0: than one time, he actually showed men how to live. He gave to a godless world a picture of his heavenly Father. Now, justice demanded that sin be punished by death. And, of course, all had sinned in Adam, because when he disobeyed God, the sentence of death passed upon him and all his descendants. And so the wages of sin is death, but the Master said this. He said, I will satisfy justice by dying in man's place. In this way, I can offer him eternal life. And this is why we have that beautiful, well-known, and well-loved verse of John 3:16. For God so loved the world that he gave his only begotten Son, that whosoever believeth in him should not perish, but have everlasting life. Now, the red stain of Calvary, friends, has left its indelible mark on this earth. We must say of the second world, it is the one in which God revealed the solution to the whole ugly sin question. The first world was destroyed by flood. The second world will be utterly destroyed by fire. The Scripture says, but the day of the Lord will come as a thief in the night, in which the heaven shall pass away with a great noise, and the elements shall melt with fervent heat. Nevertheless, we, according to his promise, look for new heavens and the new earth, wherein dwelleth righteousness. Well, friends, there is that third world that will witness the eternal eradication of sin and the restoration of a perfect world. And it's going to be a world where man will enjoy everlasting life. It's going to be a world in which this mortal shall put on immortality. God shall wipe away every tear. There will be no more crying, no more death. It's going to be a world that will be beautiful and wonderful beyond compare. And it is just as sure as the Word of God is sure, and the Word of God has never failed. Friend, my plea to you is this. Are you planning for that world to come? You should be. It's worth so much more than anything this earth has to offer. Jesus said that you must learn to think more highly of your life in the world to come than you do of your own life in this present evil world. And so, friends, God wants you to be there. He's made every provision for you to be there. And if today you'll accept the sacrifice of Christ to cancel the debt of your sins and daily live in harmony with His will, you will be there without fail.
1: 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Until next time, remember this amazing fact. Jesus loves you. He is the way, the truth, and the life that will set you free.

0: 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A psalm of David when he was in the wilderness of Judah.
1: O God, thou art my God, early will I seek thee. My soul thirsteth for thee. My flesh longeth for thee in a dry and thirsty land where no water is. To see thy power and thy glory, so as I have seen thee in the sanctuary. Because thy loving kindness is better than life, my lips shall praise thee. Thus will I bless thee while I live. I will lift up my hands in thy name. My soul shall be satisfied as with marrow and fatness, and my mouth shall praise thee with joyful lips when I remember thee upon my bed and meditate on thee in the night watches. Because thou hast been my help, therefore in the shadow of thy wings will I rejoice. My soul followeth hard after thee. Thy right hand upholdeth me. But those that seek my soul to destroy it shall go into the lower parts of the earth. They shall fall by the sword. They shall be a portion for foxes. But the king shall rejoice in God. Everyone that sweareth by him shall glory. But the mouth of them that speak lies shall be stopped.
0: Psalm 130.
2: Out of the depths have I cried unto thee, O Lord. Lord, hear my voice. Let thine ears be attentive to the voice of my supplications. If thou, Lord, shouldest mark iniquities, O Lord, who shall stand? But there is forgiveness with thee, that thou mayest be feared. I wait for the Lord. My soul doth wait, and in his word do I hope. My soul waiteth for the Lord more than they that watch for the morning. I say, more than they that watch for the morning. Let Israel hope in the Lord, for with the Lord there is mercy, and with him is plenteous redemption. And he shall redeem Israel from all his iniquities.
3: And thou shalt love the Lord thy God with all thy heart, and with all thy soul, and with all thy mind, and with all thy strength. This is the first commandment. Thou shalt love thy neighbor as thyself.
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5: Now a look at your midday weather on Columbia Christian Talk Radio. Sunny today with a high near 84 and lows around 52. Sunny tomorrow with a high of 84 and lows around 55. For your Tuesday, sunny with a high near 86 and lows around 59. And for Wednesday, sunny with a high near 88 and lows around 60. That's your midday weather on Columbia Christian Talk Radio.
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7: Hi, friends. Would you like to hear an amazing fact? Back in 1971, some Soviet petrochemical engineers discovered a vast field of natural gas in Turkmenistan. Well, they built the derrick and they began exploring, when one day the whole thing imploded, creating a big crater. Fortunately, nobody was hurt, but it had swallowed up all of their gear and was releasing dangerous methane gas. Well, the solution was, let's just set it on fire. It'll burn off in a couple of weeks and then everything will be okay. Well, they set it on fire back in 1971, and it's still burning today and has become a tourist destination. It'll probably still be burning when Jesus comes. So where is hell? Is it a place down yonder? We're going to discuss that today on Revelation Now.

0: friends, we'd like to welcome all of you back to Revelation Now. Everything is about to change. We want to welcome you to this Bible prophecy seminar. If you're new to Revelation Now, we're going through a series of some of the most important prophecies in the Bible. And so we're glad that you are part of this worldwide Bible study program. Now, if you've missed any of the previous programs, we encourage you to go to the website, revelationnow.com. You can click on the archive link, and if you've missed anything, you can go back, you can watch it. If you want to see it again, maybe catch some Bible verses, you could do that as well. You'll also notice on the archive page of the Revelation Now, there is a decision card. There's actually two of them. And we would encourage you, if you've made a decision for these truths or for Christ, click on that decision card and tell us about it. We'd love to pray for you. We do have some additional resources that we'll be able to send you. So take a look at that, and we encourage you to respond through that decision card. Dear Father, once again, we are grateful that we're able to open up your word and study a subject where there is much confusion. But Lord, the Bible is clear, and we want to ask for your spirit to guide us as we open up and look at these many verses that reveal, even in the subject of hell, that you're a God of mercy and a God of love. And so thank you, Lord, for this opportunity. In Jesus' name, amen.
1: Amen. Thank you, Pastor Ross. Tonight's study is one that is very dear to my heart, because when I learned the truth on this subject, it changed my life. We're going to talk about what does the Bible say about the reward of the wicked. Now, I'm hoping nobody there is planning on that, but understanding what the Bible teaches on this actually affects your impression of God. And there are so many different understandings, and there's these different extremes that you find. One group says that there is no punishment for the wicked, and everybody's going to be saved, and there is no hell. And the other group has it as a torture chamber of great intensity and loathsome for endless ages. And somewhere between these extremes, you're going to find the biblical truth. But we're going to go and find out what some of our friends on the street have to say. The lesson tonight is called The Final Firestorm. What do some of the American citizens think about the subject of hell?
2: Hell, I would assume, is, you know, just all of your worst fears, you're just living your worst nightmares over and over and over again.
3: I think it's warm in hell. I don't think it's burning like the wildfires, but I think the temperature's really cranked up, like, almost like a hot yoga, you know?
4: It might be this right here. You either make your time on earth heaven, or you make your time on earth hell.
5: I think it would be having your mind still alive, completely isolated from the rest of humanity.
6: All the worst possible things ever, like no alcohol, like no hot guys. I mean, it'd be everything you hate.
7: Hell is like heaven, a spiritual realm where you are with the damned, Satan, and the rebellious angels that followed him.
8: I don't know. I just drove through Gary, Indiana, and that seemed like a pretty bad place, but I don't think it was on fire.
9: Well, it's not here. It's pretty cold out today.
10: Yes, I believe there's a hell, because I feel like bad people deserve to go somewhere.
11: It's just like a sentencing. You do a lesser crime, you get lesser time.
12: I believe that we're living in a construct of kind of heaven and hell here on earth. It's kind of what you make of it.
13: It's a commentary to get people to live a better life while they're on earth. Otherwise, they will be somehow regretful at the time of their death.
14: I don't know, because I've never been to hell, and I don't hope I'll ever go to hell.
15: The people that will be in hell is all those who violated the laws, the precepts, and the decrees of the Creator.
11: Anyone that made other people's lives hard.
1: Well, there you have it, friends. That's very clear. It's very clear that people really don't know what the Bible teaches on the subject, because the average comment is just all over the place. But I think that you're going to discover, as we explore what the Bible says about this, there's actually good news about hell in the Word of God. And so, you know, I thought we want to start with Revelation before we go to our lesson. If you turn to Revelation, and in chapter 20, you find this. Well, I'm going to start with verse 11. Then I saw a great white throne, and him who sat upon it, from whose face the earth and the heaven fled away, and there was found no place for them. And I saw the dead, small and great, standing before God. And the books were open. And another book was opened, which is the book of life. And the dead were judged according to their works by the things that were written in the books. And the sea and the dead who were in it, the sea gave up the dead who were in it, and death and Hades delivered up the dead who were in them, and they were judged each one according to their works. Then death and Hades were cast into the lake of fire. This is the second death. And anyone who was not found written in the book of life was cast into the lake of fire. So there you have it. Now, as our custom is, I always like to go back a little bit in the Bible and look at stories. The Bible has got a lot of stories in it. And the stories are there to kind of help us understand the theology. And so if we go back into the book of Genesis, you may remember the story about Lot, who was the nephew of Abraham. And the Bible tells us that Lot and Abraham had so much material that they couldn't coexist anymore. And Abraham said, look, if you go east, I'll go west. You go north, I'll go south. Pick the land where you want to go, and we'll just separate so we can stay friends. And Lot, he looked down there in the Jordan Valley in the south end. It was like the garden of God. It was irrigated and beautiful. So he said, I'm going to pitch my tent towards Sodom and Gomorrah and the cities of the plain. But the Bible says there was a problem. Genesis 13:13, the men of Sodom were exceedingly wicked. And that did not pass the notice of God. Well, over time, God told Abraham, I'm going to judge those cities. And Abraham began to pray and intercede for his nephew Lot. Some angels were sent to rescue Lot before this destruction came on those wicked cities. And they said, escape for your life. Look not behind you. Escape to the mountain, lest you be consumed. And the word consumed there means to be devoured, burnt up. Then the Lord rained upon Sodom and Gomorrah brimstone and fire from the Lord out of heaven. And he looked toward Sodom and Gomorrah, this is speaking of Abraham, and lo, the smoke of the country went up as the smoke of a furnace. Abraham could see from the Jordan Valley, it was going up like a mushroom cloud of smoke. A terrible catastrophe had befallen that city. And God had carefully told through the angels, he told Lot and his family, do not look behind you. Escape to the mountains. Do not look behind you. And the Bible says his wife looked back and she became a pillar of salt. And if you go these days down to the southern part of the Dead Sea is, of course, a big salt basin, and they mine tons of salt out of there every year. There's got a lot of pillars of salt, and many of the locals say, well, this is Lot's wife, and no, this wife, and I'm sure whatever that pillar was is probably not standing anymore. So with that as a backdrop, we're going to find out, what does the Bible say about the subject of hell? Now, to begin with, question number one, what two cities are given in the Bible as an example for the destruction of the wicked? So these stories give us an example. You can read where Peter tells us in 2 Peter 2, verse 6, turning the cities of Sodom and Gomorrah into ashes, condemned them with an overthrow, making them an example unto those who should afterward live ungodly. And there on the right of the screen, you'll see a picture of some of the desolate mountains that you find in the vicinity where they believe Sodom and Gomorrah were once located. Now, throw in a little free amazing fact here. I've got a number of friends that have done some excavation down there. And embedded in the mountains of kind of petrified ash that you find down there, or hardened ash, there's these sulfur balls. And every now and then when they go, they'll pick one up and they'll show it to me. Forgive me, I'm going off camera here for just a second because I wanted to put this out here, but I don't want to leave it too close to where I'm preaching because it does actually smell like sulfur. This is one of them. It is the only place in the world where you can find sulfur balls that are embedded all over in the ground as though it had rained. Some of them upon impact went into the dirt or the ash and they were extinguished and they were left like this. I've done experiments before in seminars like this where I just take a match, you put it to the edge and it begins to burn blue. And it was a big mistake because it, you know what burning sulfur smells like? It's like rotten eggs. And so I don't do that anymore, and I really don't want to set off the fire sprinklers in our studio right now. Not to mention that I have a real problem when I start smelling the smoke from this, but I wanted to show you, they're real. And in fact, they're so real, I hid a napkin back here so I could wipe it off my fingers because it's like getting sulfur in your eyes if you don't do that. Anyway, so there's actually tangible proof that Sodom and Gomorrah really lived, that it's a real historical place. So when will the wicked be destroyed in hellfire? Answer, 2 Peter 2, verse 9, The Lord knows how to reserve the unjust unto the day of judgment to be punished. They're being reserved. And again, the word that I've spoken, the same will judge him in the last day. The Bible says nobody is burning in hell now. It's going to happen when the Lord comes following that judgment. We just read there in Revelation chapter 20. After that great white throne judgment. Now, I think that's so important to understand because I meet people that are concerned that a loved one they might have or a friend, they die in a clearly lost condition, that they're all of a sudden plunged down to this place of torment. And it is very hard for people to imagine that their lost child or their spouse or family member is burning, screaming and howling in a place of torment while they walk the earth. And I remember years ago I called a radio station because it was a Bible answer call-in program. And I was listening, and I was actually up in the hills, and all I had was a radio at the time. And people were calling and asking Bible questions, and this college student called in. She said, you know, I'd like to believe in Jesus, but I have a hard time thinking I could ever love a God that would take the objects of his creation that are all kind of prone to sin, and if they don't live godly lives, that he's going to then plunge them in fire and brimstone through ceaseless ages for the penalty of one short lifetime. And the commentator said, well, who are we to question God? You know, he's God, he gets to do what he wants. I think it was a very good answer. But then a mother called, and I'll never forget this. I could wish in her voice. She said, brother, talking to the man who was answering the questions, she said, my son died a few weeks ago in a tragic car accident. He died instantly. He struck a tree. He was drinking. He was not professing Christ or living a Christian life. I just have to know, is he burning in hell now? And the host tried to dodge the question directly because he could see that was going to be very tough on her. But finally, she pressed him. He said, according to the Bible, if he died and he was not saved, he is going to be in hell and he'll be burning there forever. And you could hear the lady kind of choke when she hung up the phone. And I got so exercised over that I hopped in my car and I drove 20 miles to the nearest telephone. This is when I lived in the hills and there was no cell phone service back then. I didn't have a telephone. I drove to a friend that had a phone. I called the radio station and miraculously I got on this national radio program. It's a miracle. And I said, let me tell you what the Bible says. I was hoping that mother was listening. Because for me, the subject we're about to study was so liberating. You see, I grew up and I went to a number of different schools, including two or three religious schools, where one of them in particular said that if you're good, you go to heaven. If you're bad, you go to hell. And hell, they said, is a place where you go as soon as you die, if you die lost. And you burn there forever and ever, in molten fire and brimstone, screeching. I started thinking about that. I said, that would mean that after 100 years go by, I don't like to burn for a minute. And I couldn't imagine burning for an hour. And then how horrific to think of a person burning for 100 years and knowing that was going to be their existence through eternity. Burning, burning, burning. Never any relief. You know, a few years ago, we saw something awful on the news. Actually, it wasn't shown on the news. It was reported in the news that the ISIS had captured a downed Jordanian pilot. And instead of beheading him, they put him inside a cage. And while they videotaped, they doused him with some flammable liquid, and then they set him on fire and taped it. And I didn't watch it. Just the thought of it made me shudder. And everybody in the news and even in the church said what monsters they were for doing something like that. And yet, there are Christians that think this is what the Bible says God is going to do with lost children. So before you change the channel, let me tell you, I do believe there's a lake of fire. I do believe the Bible teaches there's a hell. I do not believe the Bible says anybody is burning there now. We just read you two verses. Let me give you another one. You know, Jesus tells the parable of the wheat and the tares. He says when the Lord comes, he's going to separate the weeds from the good wheat. And the weeds, they'll be gathered in bundles and burned. And the tares, the good wheat, it's gathered into the barn. So when does this happen? Matthew 13:40. Jesus said, as therefore the tares are gathered and burned in the fire, so will it be in the end of this world. The Son of Man shall send forth his angels, and they will gather them that do iniquity, and they will cast them into a furnace of fire. When does it say that's going to happen? It says the end of the world. Hasn't happened yet. So nobody's burning in hell now. If the wicked who have died are not in hell yet, where are they? Well, we studied the subject of death yesterday. It's pretty clear. Jesus said, John 5:28 and 29, the hour is coming, future tense, hasn't happened yet, in which all that are in the graves will hear his voice and come forth. They that have done good unto the resurrection of damnation, they that have done evil, rather, unto the resurrection of damnation, and they that have done good unto the resurrection of life. The wicked is reserved to the day of destruction, yet he'll be brought to the grave, and he will remain in the tomb. And that's Job 21, verse 30 and 32. He's to remain in the tomb. It'll be at the end of the world. There's nobody burning in hell now. So what is the reward or the punishment for

0: sin. Now, this to me, I think, is an extremely important point in this study. What did the Lord said to Adam and Eve? If you sin, you will die. The devil said, you won't die. Romans 6:23, the wages of sin is death, but the gift of God is eternal life through Jesus Christ our Lord. There's only two options. Through Jesus, you can have life. Without Jesus, you don't have life. The Bible doesn't say that you're in this quasi-state of semi-conscious burning. You are not an immortal soul. God and God only has immortality. The Bible says that if you believe in Jesus, you live. If you don't, you perish. You cease to exist. You're ultimately punished according to what you deserve, and you burn up. Let me give you more verses to prove this, friends. God said to Adam and Eve, lest he take his hand, take from the tree of life, eat, and live forever. In other words, God did not want man to be immortalized as a sinner. And he said, we're going to bar his way to the tree of life. Unless he's saved by the blood of Jesus, we don't get to eat from the tree of life. It says, lest he eat and live forever. In other words, if you do not get to eat from the tree of life, you do not live forever. You don't have immortality. And so the penalty was death. Yes, there is a resurrection and a judgment for the wicked, but then they're cast into the lake of fire, and they are punished according to what they deserve and then consumed. Let's give you more verses. What are the only two choices for all of men, all humanity, all mankind? That whoever believes in him should not perish, but have everlasting life. Moses said in Deuteronomy chapter 30 and 31, behold, I set before you this day a choice. You got life and good and blessing, or death and evil and cursing. There's no third option. Jesus said, if you're not with me, you're against me. If you've got the Son, you have life. If you don't have the Son, you've got death. And it's a life and death issue. It's not a life in heaven and a life in hell issue. Eternal life is given to the redeemed. Now, think about this. What is the penalty for sin? We just read it. It's death, right? Wages of sin is death. Did Jesus pay our penalty?
1: Yes.
0: He died on the cross. If the penalty for sin is burning forever, then Jesus didn't pay our penalty. Because he went to the cross, he suffered terribly, he paid for all of our sins and our suffering, he died, he paid the penalty, he rose again. It's like in the book of Daniel. The king said, Daniel, if anyone prays to anyone but the king for 30 days, he's going to the lion's den, which is the equivalent of a death decree. The king didn't want him to go. He tried to deliver him, but he said, look, I've got to fulfill the letter of the law. And God is a loving father, but he's also a king, and he must fulfill the letter of the law that says the penalty for sin is death. Jesus took our penalty to pay that. Daniel went to the lion's den. He spent one night in the lion's den, and then he was taken out because the king says, look, I've kept the requirements of the law. Now he can be set free. Daniel did not go forever and ever. You know, I had an experience, and this is a picture I took this year. I was driving. Now, you got to get the picture, friends. I don't know what part of the country or what country you're watching in, but this year we've had some of the most terrible fires the most terrible fires in California's history. 2 years ago, we had the worst fires that we had had, and now it was even much more devastating. From our front door, we have an old home up in the hills in Mendocino County, Northern California. We saw the lightning hit. The next day, I was doing some work out in the hills with a bulldozer, and I told Karen, I'm going to work until dark, and then I'm going to drive across the mountains, take a shortcut. It was really, you know, it's 2 hours of dirt road through forest to save some time and get home. Sun went down, I went around a turn, and I saw one of the lightning fires, and this is a picture I took. And I went around other turns, I saw other lightning fires, and I didn't want to backtrack. It meant a long 6-hour drive. I said, I think I can make it through. So I kept on driving, and eventually I came around a turn and I saw this. And I've got several other pictures I can show you. And I thought, well, maybe this is just a patch, I can get through it. So I drove in a little ways, because at first the fire was just burning on one side of the road. But then I kept going, it was burning on the other side of the road. Then I backed up about a quarter mile. I said, I think I can. I didn't want to backtrack. I said, I think I can make it. I turned around again, and I went even further. But then the smoke started coming in the vents, and it was blocking the headlights, and I couldn't see. I said, Doug, Do you really want to die like this? To me, that would be one of the most terrible things that could happen, would be to be caught in a fire like that. And the idea that the Lord would cast somebody in that and burn them through eternity, I'll tell you, I did get out, obviously. I got a text that night from a friend that said, the way out has also been struck by lightning. There's a fire there. And I was driving around for hours up in the mountains trying to find a way out. And you can know I was praying because I kept thinking, this thing is spreading fast. That ended up growing into the biggest fire in California's history. It was 1,030 acres, not very far from our home. So, yeah, you don't want to end your life in a fire. What will happen to the wicked in hellfire? It says, for yet a little while, and the wicked shall not be, but the wicked shall perish. Into smoke they will consume away. That's Psalm 37, verse 10, and verse 20. They'll perish. They'll consume. They will not be. I mean, what other ways can God say it? If God's trying to communicate to us, the wicked are going to burn, they're going to be punished, but they burn up, they perish, they will not be, they're consumed, they're devoured, they're burned up. I mentioned that, but we'll look at some other verses. Malachi 4, verse 1 and verse 3. The day comes that will burn as an oven, and all that do wickedly shall be stubble. The Bible says, the day that comes shall burn them up. And you will tread down the wicked, for they will be ashes under the soles of your feet. Now, this is a kind of a gruesome picture on the right. This is in Pompeii. And when I was 16 years old, I lived in a boat, and we sailed around. One of the places we went to was the ruins of Pompeii, the cities of Pompeii and Herculaneum, were at the base of the volcano Vesuvius, which blew up in about 73 AD. Totally caught the city by surprise. It shouldn't have caught them totally by surprise because they felt earthquakes a few days before. Some of the springs stopped running, but they stayed in the city. And the city was quite a hotbed of vice. They've discovered in the ruins, there are just brothels everywhere, and the paintings on the wall were very explicit, and a lot of the Roman soldiers would vacation there, and I'll leave that to your imagination. But so it was something of a judgment, many people think. And all of these people were caught. The hot ash and the gases killed them, asphyxiated them, and then buried them, and basically entombed their bodies until 1,800 years later, someone discovered the ruins again, and they found they could pour plaster of Paris into the empty chambers, and they found the forms of the people that had died in that terrible disaster. Makes us think of Sodom and Gomorrah. Praise the Lord, they're not still burning today. So where will hellfire be located? You can read in Revelation 20, verse 9, they went up on the breadth of the earth and compassed the camp of the saints about. And then it tells us, and fire came down from God out of heaven and devoured them. There's that word again, consume, devour. I always tell people, if you want to know what devour means, invite me over for a Mexican dinner, and I'll show you. It means all gone. So they're burned up. You notice, it doesn't say hell is down yonder. We started with that amazing fact about the door of hell in Turkmenistan. And people always, you know, they believe there was this Vulcan god, because that's where you get the word volcano. The lava came out of the earth. People thought that the devil, they kind of confused him with a Greek god, and that he was down there and he was in charge of this hot place down below. The reason there's confusion is because there's four words that are translated as hell in the Bible. You've got the word Hades, which comes from Greek mythology, and it's connected with Pluto, who was in charge of the place in darkness where the dead went. Then you've got Gehenna. That's the Jewish word for, I'm sorry, it's a Greek word for, well, it's a Jewish Greek word, for the Valley of Hinnom that was outside of Jerusalem, which was the city dump that was often full of smoldering debris, because they would burn things to keep the gas and the smell down, and had worms in it because they, you know, take unclean animals and throw them in there. And that's why Jesus said, you don't want to be in Gehenna. He says, hell, where the worm does not die and the fire is not quenched. The city dump was always smoldering and full of garbage, and that's what he's describing. Then you've got a word that only appears once in Greek literature. It's in Peter, where it's called Tartarus, and it just means a place of darkness. And then the most common Old Testament word is Sheol, and that simply means the grave. The Bible even talks about, you know, David and others they describe anyone that goes to the grave, they called it Sheol. Sometimes it's translated hell. That confuses people. But it just means down below. Doesn't mean that there's a burning place where people go when they die down below. It says, when the Lord comes, the elements will melt with fervent heat. The earth also and the works that are in it shall be burned up. So where does hell burn? In the earth or on the earth? Fire came down out of God on the earth. So hell is going to burn here in Sacramento. It's going to burn in a city near you. It's going to come down from heaven, and the wicked after judgment, it rains down and it forms a lake of fire that God uses to purify the world. Will the devil be in charge of hellfire? Have you, you've probably seen the comics or the stories where it shows Satan and he's got his pitchfork, and ostensibly that's so that he can, you know, make sure everyone cooks evenly when they're being punished. And could we trust the devil to be fair, to be in charge of hell? No, of course, he's not in charge of hellfire. Here's a amazing fact, actually carries a lesson called, Is the Devil in Charge of Hell? And I want you to notice, some on the left I've got one of the typical pictures you find of the devil in charge of hell. On the right you've got the Greek god Pluto with his semi-trident and the hounds of hell. You've probably heard of them. And he's even got horns. And this is where it comes from, Greek mythology. And so during the Dark Ages, they began to employ some Greek mythology in with Christianity and got it all mixed up together. And we'll say more about what happened during that time in a future study. But it's unfortunately true that during medieval times, because people were so frightened by this teaching of hell, I know one of the people on the street that we interviewed kind of picked up on this, they developed this terrifying construct. Because of that, they could then manipulate people with fear. And they could say, you know, your loved one died, lost, and they're burning in hell right now. But if you make a good donation, we'll get them out of purgatory or limbo. You don't find the teachings of purgatory or limbo anywhere mentioned in the Bible. The idea of purgatory, it's the idea of purging, that they're going to be saved, but they're not quite good enough. They got to burn a little while. But if you make a big enough offering, you say enough prayers, you can actually save them out of hell. That's also heresy, because only Jesus is the one who saves anybody. We can pray for people, but we don't determine their destiny. When they've died, Jesus is their judge. So this has been something, this false teaching has been used by the church to often manipulate people with fear. It says, and the devil that deceived them was cast into the lake of fire and brimstone. Is Satan in charge of hell, or is he going there?
1: He's going there.
0: Yeah. He's not in charge of hell. He and his angels are going to be going there. Will the fires of hell ever go out? This is the part that I think is very important for us to understand. There shall not be a coal to warm at, nor fire to sit before it. It tells us, and you will tread down the wicked, and we mentioned this verse already, for they will be ashes under the soles of your feet. The Bible tells us that when we go forth from the New Jerusalem, the heaven and earth made new, that God on the ashes of this purified world is going to create a new world where there's no more pain or suffering. And the Bible tells us, blessed are the meek. They will inherit the earth. You know, they say some of the most fertile soil in the world can be found in like Hawaii, where these volcanoes that have exploded many places around the Ring of Fire, they create this very rich soil. And within a few years of volcanoes exploding, you can see it in Hawaii. There's been a lava flow. And you go by a few years and all of a sudden things begin to take seed and grow. And they're rich and green. And on this purified planet, God is going to create a beautiful new heaven and a new earth wherein dwells righteousness. Now, some people say, okay, Doug, we're with you. The body doesn't burn forever, but the soul is immortal. And the soul burns forever. I hope you'll believe what Jesus says on this subject. You can read here, fear not them which kill the body, but are not able to kill the soul. Christ said this, but rather fear him which is able to destroy soul and body in hell. What gets destroyed in hell? Just the body? What did Jesus say? Body and the soul destroyed in hell. The Bible says the soul that sins, it will die in Ezekiel 18. Doesn't say that the soul somehow separates from the body and it continues to be conscious. We do our existing in our body, unless God gives us supernatural vision. So for whom will hellfire be kindled? Matthew 25, verse 41. Depart from me, you cursed, into everlasting fire, prepared for the devil and his angels. And so there you have it. God does not want you in hell. The devil and the fallen angels that followed Lucifer, they will ultimately meet their end in the lake of fire. You can read in Revelation chapter 12, Satan has come down with great wrath because he knows his time is short. And frequently when Jesus encountered demons, Jesus, Son of God, we know who you are. Have you come to torment us before the time? They know their day of judgment, their time is coming. Now, those that do not trust and love the Lord, they will share the fate of the devil. You know, Jesus in Matthew 25, he said, I was hungry and you didn't feed me. I was thirsty, you didn't give me drink. I was naked and you didn't clothe me. I was a stranger or in prison and you didn't visit me. And they'll say, Lord, when did we see you like that? He'll say, inasmuch as you did not do it to one of the least of these, you did not do it to me. Depart ye cursed into everlasting fire, prepared for the devil and his angels. And so, if we live selfish lives like the fallen angels, we will share in the fate of the devil and the fallen angels. But if we allow the Lord to come into our hearts and transform us, we will share in the fate of Jesus and be with him in heaven. The only two destinies. The devil who deceived them was cast into the lake of fire and brimstone where the beast and the false prophet are. And that's Revelation 20, verse 10. So, you know, I just want to pause here. And I'll tell you a quick story. I was driving years ago across Texas. I used to live in Texas. And I was driving a little Mazda GLC, just a little Japanese rice burner. And it was Christmas Eve. And I drove by a family, a husband, wife, and two daughters. And they were on the side of the road out in the middle of a big stretch of West Texas. And the car was broke down, the hood was up, and I like to help people when I can. I used to do mechanic work. So I pulled over and I talked to him a little bit, and I said, well, it sounds to me like your alternator's gone. And I thought, well, you know, what's he going to do? I said, look, I tell you what, I'll tow you, which is really comical when you think about it. I had like 8 miles to go. I said, I'll tow you to my house, and we'll see what we can figure out. So it's a funny sight to see a little bitty Mazda towing a big old Cadillac down the roads of Texas. Got to the house, and I said, look, you need new brushes for your alternator. Can't fix that until tomorrow. We find a store open. Why don't you spend the night? They're out in the middle of nowhere, no hotels in this town. And so they graciously accepted. He was a Baptist pastor. And so we started talking, and the subject of hell came up. I said, brother, you know, my father was a Baptist, and when I was first baptized, I was baptized by Baptist. And I said, I'm pretty well acquainted with what you believe on this subject, but I'd have to respectfully disagree based on the Bible. And I began to go through some of the verses. I said, you know, the Bible says that the wicked are burnt up, they're consumed, they'll perish, they're devoured, they are no more, heaven, no more pain, no more suffering, no more sorrow. And I went through a ton of verses. And pretty soon, he kind of went back and forth for a minute, and then he sat there quietly, and maybe it's because I was hosting him, but he finally said, well, Brother Doug, I've seen these verses before, and it's made me think. He said, but if I told my people that they don't go to hell if they die lost, they won't come to church. That's what he told me. And I said, you mean they're going to church because they're afraid of hell? It's like fire insurance? They're not going to church because they love the Lord and they want to serve him? Now, I'll admit, a desire to go to heaven and wanting to avoid hell might be a suitable starting point for a believer. But if people are going to church for years and the only thing that motivates them is selfishness, they want to stay out of hell and they want to go to heaven, they haven't grasped Christianity yet. Christianity is supposed to be where you're motivated by love for God and love for your fellow man. And yet so many people go to church as like fire insurance. And I think that is so tragic. And the worst part, it changes their picture of God. They view God as some sort of sadist who's going to torment people for eternity for the brief sins of a lifetime. Think about this. Sorry, some of this is off the top of my head. The idea that people burn forever and ever, regardless of what their sins are, that means that Adolf Hitler, who was responsible, or Stalin, or Pol Pot, responsible for the deaths of millions, I think the one who gets the award based on history is Stalin, actually, that they're going to burn in hell the same amount of time as Cain, who killed one person, his brother. That sound fair? Or think about it. You've got some teenager. They've reached the age of accountability. They get discouraged. They take their lives. The highest suicide rate is among teenagers. So here you've got some 15-year-old kid who mixed up, and they take their life. That they're then, they die in a lost condition. They're going to burn in hell right alongside with Adolf Hitler through eternity for the sins of 15 years. Where's the justice in that? And that after a billion years, they try to swim to the surface of the molten fire and brimstone, shrieking, God, how long? He says, you've just begun. And he pushes them back down again. I mean, this is what people, that's actually a quote from a sermon. This is what some people believe. And no wonder they turn from Christianity. You know why Darwin turned from Christianity? Because he lost a child and he misunderstood the teaching of hell. And others said that they're going to burn forever. And the famous atheist Ingersoll and Thomas Paine and Voltaire, they heard this teaching on hell and they thought, if that's true, God is a monster. And so many people have turned away from God from not understanding this. And I guess you can tell I'm passionate about it because I didn't know how I could ever love a God that was like that. You'd serve him because of just abject fear. But once I saw that God is a God of love, it changed everything. So how does the Bible refer to God's destruction of the wicked? Is it something that he enjoys? The Lord may be wroth that he will do his work, his strange work, and bring to pass his act. The Bible describes it as a strange act. See, the thing that God loves is to bless. God loves to love. He loves to give life. What parent enjoys punishing their children? Any parent that enjoys punishing their children, there's something wrong with what's going on in their mind and heart. That's sadistic. There's something evil. Sometimes you have to do it because you love your child, but no parent would do it because they enjoy it. God does not enjoy it. It's his strange act. Jesus likes to give life. You know, I remember when I lived up in the mountains, and I think I shared with you that I lived in... If you heard my testimony yesterday morning, I lived in a cave for about a year and a half. And while I was living up there in the cave, I had a pet cat I called Stranger. And I fed Stranger just a little bit of cat food, but I wanted him to kind of, you know, keep the cave mouse free. Problem with that is, you know, cats are not like dogs. If a dog catches a gopher, a mouse, or something like that, it's down in two gulps. They don't even chew. But not a cat. They want to make the most of their catch. And they have a tendency to play with their food. And so Stranger, whenever he caught a cat, whenever he would catch a mouse, you know, he'd play with it a little bit. I always felt so sorry for the poor little things. He'd catch it, and then he'd let it go, and it'd try to pounce away, and he'd pounce on it again. One day I was in the cave. It was evening. I was cooking my macaroni. Stranger, he liked to show me when he caught a mouse. He had caught a kangaroo rat. Cute little things. They hop around, long tail. He brought it to show me, and he had it there, and he dropped it on the sand, and it tried to get away, and he pounced on it, and here, I'm going to inject a little story in this story. One time when that was happening, a pygmy owl was watching from the trees. Stranger let the mouse go to give it a little head start to see if it would run off. The pygmy owl came down, grabbed the mouse, then my cat jumped on the owl, got the owl, and the mouse got away. Just want to tell you, sometimes there's a happy ending for the mouse. But in any event, so he had this little kangaroo rat. Now we return to our previous story. And the poor thing is quivering. He'd let it go, and it would try to hop away, and he'd jump on it again. He'd make cat noises, then he'd let it go again. And that poor thing was so dazed and shaken that in a desperate attempt to get away, it hopped aimlessly, and it hopped into my fire. And right here, I heard it again in the studio audience. I went, oh. And it was, you know, it was heartbreaking. little thing. I couldn't do anything, you know. He jumped into the fire, and, yeah, let me wipe away a tear. He jumped into a fire, and he just, for a minute, he writhed and he shrieked, and it just took a couple of seconds, and then died. And I tell people that story, and they go, oh, and I think, wait a second, we're talking about a mouse. This is a little rat. People cannot bear the thought of a rat suffering in fire for 10 seconds. And yet they think they can love a God that will torture human beings. And let's admit it, everyone born has been born with a tendency to sin. And that he'll take these creatures and he will torture them endlessly. It is a real distortion of what the Bible teaches. And now there are some difficult verses, and we're going to look at them. I don't think we should be afraid of any of the verses in the Bible. We invite your questions because we'll be answering them immediately following the study. Doesn't the Bible phrase unquenchable fire indicate that the fire never goes out? Well, some people say, doesn't it say that they're burnt with unquenchable fire? Yes, it does. What does that mean? Let the Bible explain the Bible. Let's look here, for example, in Matthew chapter 3, verse 12. He will thoroughly purge his floor and gather his wheat into the garner, but he will burn up the chaff with unquenchable fire. And I think this is the teachings of John the Baptist. What does that mean? Look in Jeremiah 27. The people of God were, Jeremiah 17, verse 27. And the people of God were rebelling against the Lord, and he sent messages through Jeremiah that they should repent, or Nebuchadnezzar the king was going to come. He was going to destroy the city and burn the temple and burn the city. And here's what one of the warnings was. If you will not hearken unto me to hallow the Sabbath day and not to bear a burden, even entering in at the gates of Jerusalem on the Sabbath day, then I will kindle a fire in the gates thereof, gates of Jerusalem, and it will devour the palaces of Jerusalem, and it shall not be quenched. What does that mean? Quench means extinguished. That means it's an act of putting it out. That means God was going to kindle a fire that they could not put out until the fire had consumed. If something catches on fire, you hope you can quickly put it out of fire. You don't want it to burn something up if it's precious. Did the people repent? No. Did Nebuchadnezzar come? Yes. Did he burn the city and the gates and the palaces? Yes. Did anyone put out the fire? No. Was it burned with unquenchable fire? Yes. Is it still burning today? No. This is what God is telling us, that the wicked are going to burn and it's going to do a complete, utter, thorough, eternal work. The work of the fire is eternal. If your eye causes you to sin, pluck it out. It's better for you to enter into the kingdom of God with one eye rather than having two eyes to be cast into hellfire where their worm does not die and the fire is not quenched. Well, again, this is where Jesus is using the term hellfire. He's talking about Gehenna. And he's saying, you know, you're better off cutting off your hand, your foot, plucking out your eye, and going to heaven maimed. Now, first of all, is anybody going to heaven maimed? So we know that Jesus is using, an illustration here. It says, then with your whole body going into Gehenna, and right where he's teaching this, not far away, is the Valley of Hinnom that was probably still smoking. And where the fire does not cease. It's, oh, they always kept it burning. And the worm does not die. Again, there was maggots and there were worms and it was smoldering. It was a disgusting dump. Said, you know, what profit is it if you gain the whole world and lose your soul? You're better off cutting off your hand and plucking out an eye. Make whatever sacrifice you need to make to get into heaven. You'd be better off getting there missing a limb. But nobody in heaven is going to be missing a limb. Jesus is illustrating something here. He's simply saying, unquenchable fire, there are no firemen in hell. There's going to be no firemen walking around on the earth when God rains on the fire, extinguishing anything. It's going to be burnt with eternal, unquenchable fire. Now, right here, I've got a plexiglass pulpit, and it's sort of unique. We've had it custom made. It says Amazing Facts on the front of it. If this caught on fire and it burned and nobody extinguished it, this pulpit would be burnt with eternal fire. It'd never exist again. The results of the fire would be eternal. It'd be forever gone. That's what God is saying when he talks about the eternal fire. Doesn't the phrase everlasting fire mean unending? Let the Bible explain the Bible. Even as Sodom and Gomorrah are set forth for an example suffering the vengeance of eternal fire. We read to you a verse similar to this from Peter. Here's another one in Jude, verse 7. There's only one chapter in the book of Jude. Were Sodom and Gomorrah burnt with fire from God? It was a judgment. Are they still burning?
1: No.
0: No, they're not burning today. Matter of fact, there's another picture of one of the pillars they say is it's Lot's wife. You know, it's interesting that Jesus said, speaking of the end,

Lowest point on earth. Interesting that Sodom and Gomorrah were burnt at the lowest point on earth. And you can go down there. It's such a hot, arid region. They've never tried to resurrect that area. It's just that it's a desolate, barren wasteland. So when Revelation 20, verse 10 says that the wicked will be tormented forever and ever, doesn't that indicate endless time? Now, you do find that verse in Revelation 20, verse 10. It says the devil and his angels are cast into the lake of fire and they're burnt day and night forever and ever. What does that mean? Does that mean that we're going to sit in our mansions and go out on the balcony with popcorn and we're going to look and watch the wicked burning in the lake of fire forever and ever? No. The Bible tells us there's no more pain in heaven. Look at the word forever. In the book of Jonah, chapter 2, verse 6, Jonah is devoured by this sea monster. Many say it's a whale. And he says in his prayer, the earth with her bars was about me forever. When he was in this, he meant he was at the bottom of the mountains, the earth with her bars, I was imprisoned forever. He just meant it seemed like forever. It seemed hopeless to him. And, you know, I've often thought, you know, if anything probably felt like Hades, can you imagine Jonah? He's in that darkness. He's in the digestive system of some sea monster. He could have been the second or third thing on the menu that day. That means there's other things in there with him. He could be just the stench and the sushi and could have been jellyfish in there stinging him or sea urchins. I mean, it must have been a terrible experience. And Jesus said, as Jonah was in the belly of the fish, so the Son of Man will be in the heart of the earth. Jesus suffering for the sins of the world, he experienced what the lost will experience. All the suffering of the lost, all the suffering that you and I might get in that lake of fire for our sins, Jesus experienced. So you don't have to. Is Jonah still in the whale? No, it tells us he was there 3 days and three nights. Jonah was in the belly of the fish 3 days and three nights. It says forever, but it wasn't forever. A few verses quickly. Revelation 14:11. The smoke of their torment ascends up forever and ever. That doesn't mean it continues to go up forever and ever. That means it goes up forever and ever out of sight when it's going up. Again, living in Texas, every 10 miles they had a town. Every town had a city dump. Farmers would bring their 55-gallon drums that they'd burn their trash in, and they would dump them in the city dump. Often, they used to burn the trash, and sometimes they'd dump and it was still smoldering. And you would see these pillars of smoke every 10 miles going up from the dump on a clear day, and it would go up forever, out of sight. That's all that means. It doesn't mean forever we're going to be watching this furnace of wicked burning. No, it just means it goes up out of sight. What does the expression forever and ever mean? Well, in heaven, you got to read the context, we do get eternal life. But notice in Exodus 21, if you had a servant that was set free, but he wanted to stay with you, he'd go through a ritual where he would then commit to serve the master forever. That meant the rest of his life, till he died. When Hannah brought Samuel to the temple, she said, I brought him here to serve the Lord forever. What did that mean? The rest of his life, till he died. And you can read that there in 1 Samuel 1, verse 28 also. So you find several places in the Bible where the term forever was used sort of as hyperbole, talking about something was going to be lasting forever. Forever and ever is a biblical expression which means until the end of the age. And actually the word in Greek is eon. You ever had occasion to say, well, I haven't seen them in eons. Or you've heard someone say that? Well, it doesn't mean you haven't seen them forever. It means a long time. And for any of the wicked, hell is going to feel like a long time. Question 16. After sin and sinners are destroyed, what will Jesus do for his people? And you can read this here in, it tells us, 2 Peter 3, verse 13. Nevertheless, we, according to his promise, look for a new heavens and a new earth wherein dwells righteousness. He's going to make all things new. And God will wipe away how many tears? All tears from their eyes, and there will be how much death? No more death, neither sorrow or crying, neither will there be any more pain. God is going to create a universe where there is no more pain. Now, I don't know how God could say this differently. He says the wicked are consumed, they're burnt up, they perish, they're burnt up with eternal fire. There's no more pain, no more sorrow, all things made new.
that they are mortal.

0: They die. They're devoured. They're stubble. They consume away. I mean, the language that God uses, what words did he leave out to not make this clear? But some have manipulated this misunderstanding to manipulate people. Will the sin problem ever rise again? The promise we find in the book of Nahum 1 verse 9, they'll see the scars in Jesus' hands and his side. All that he suffered for us will remember. No one will ever want to experiment with sin again. Now, I know there's people out there and you've got maybe questions on this subject. And I'd encourage you to go to a website. There's a lot more that we could say about this. It's very simple. It's called helltruth.com. Helltruth.com, very popular site. It's got a lot of information. It answers all the typical questions that you might find. Some great videos there I think you'll also enjoy. But just in conclusion, our last question, what penetrating question does Job ask in the book of Job? He says, shall mortal man be more just than God? If we would not do this to each other, if we're loving, even someone who loves their pet, as an act of mercy, will sometimes put their pet out of its misery if they're suffering. Because we have sympathy. We have love. We're not more loving than God. God is going to find no justice. He's going to find no satisfaction in the lost being immortalized in pain. Their last conscious thought will be their punishment and that they've lost heaven forever. But then they cease to be. They're burnt up. They're consumed. They're devoured. They're no more. There's a universe with no more pain. The Bible says all things are made new. If all things are made new, that means there's no old sinners out there burning. You and I get new bodies. We're born again. We're new creatures. Old things have passed away. There's no old immortalized sinners out there. The devil wants you to think that you're gods and that you're going to live forever. But it's not true. Our options are life and death. And the reason to serve God is not because you're afraid of him. We should reverence God, but he wants us to do it because we love him. You can trust him. He is a God of love and a God of mercy, friends. You know, and I hope that some of you are seeing for the first time that this is a God that you can trust. It's a God that you can come to, that you can love, and he desperately wants to save you. There is punishment for sin. There is a lake of fire. Every man is going to be rewarded according to what he deserves. But if you come to Jesus, he will wash away your sins. He'll enter your name into the book of life, and your sins will be covered by the blood of the Lamb. You can have that experience now if you ask him. Can I pray with you before we close? And don't forget, don't go away, because we'll be back in a moment with your Bible questions. Father, I just want to lift before you all the people who are listening and watching right now, and some, the scales have just fallen from their eyes, and for the first time, they're seeing the Bible truth on this subject that has been so maligned and misunderstood. I pray that you'll continue to reinforce the truth in their hearts, Lord, and help them draw near to you, knowing that you are a just and a loving God, and that they can trust their souls to you. And so bless them, Lord, and bless the seminar as it continues, and I pray that many will find their way into the kingdom as a result. We pray in Christ's name. Amen.
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2: The Lord reigneth. He is clothed with majesty. The Lord is clothed with strength, wherewith he hath girded himself. The world also established that it cannot be moved. Thy throne is established of old. Thou art from everlasting.

0: Lord on high is mightier than the noise of many waters, yea, than the mighty waves of the sea. Thy testimonies are very sure. Holiness becometh thine house, O Lord, forever.
1: Lay not up for yourselves treasures upon earth, where moth and rust doth corrupt, and where thieves break through and steal. But lay up for yourselves treasures in heaven, where neither moth nor rust doth corrupt, and where thieves do not break through nor steal. For where your treasure is, there will your heart be also.
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6: Now a look at your midday weather on Columbia Christian Talk Radio. Sunny today with a high near 84 and lows around 52. Sunny tomorrow with a high of 84 and lows around 55. For your Tuesday, sunny with a high near 86 and lows around 59. And for Wednesday, sunny with a high near 88 and lows around 60. That's your midday weather on Columbia Christian Talk Radio.
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10: Father in heaven, we come to you this evening, believing that your word holds the key, holds the answer to this question of death. And Father, we think about our Savior Jesus, who faced death. The Bible says He tasted death for every man. But the great good news of the gospel is that even though Jesus died and was buried, He rose again in accordance with the Scriptures. So Father, today as we study this question of how to face death unafraid, may our faith, our confidence, not be in self. May our confidence not be in us, for Father, every one of us will face this great eventuality. May our confidence be in Him alone who has conquered death, that is Jesus. Be with us now as we open your word. May you open our hearts, for we ask it in Jesus' name. Let everyone say, Amen. All right, let's go directly to our study guide, How to Face Death Unafraid and with absolute confidence. Let's go right to our study guide, and we'll commence by reading the opening paragraph there. It says, "The question of death and what happens when one dies is a question that has intrigued mankind since the very dawn of time." Even today, with significant advances in technology, medicine, and science, the question of the mystery of death remains entirely unanswered. Truth be told, science is ill-equipped to deal adequately with the issue of death. Death is more than the cessation of physiological functions and activities. It has mental, emotional, and certainly spiritual ramifications as well, both for the dying and for those who remain. The Bible, the Holy Scriptures, contains the keys that unlock this mystery of death. The Bible can provide the kinds of answers that humanity is seeking concerning this question of death. The Bible alone can illumine death's dark door. I suppose it was a couple months ago, I was looking through a magazine that I had received. It was on the extremes in nature. It was entitled something like Time's Extreme Nature Special or something like that. And very interesting in there, there was this quotation from a TV cameraman who was caught in the Mount St. Helens eruption. And these were, he thought, his very last words. Notice this, Mount St. Helens eruption, D. Crockett, a TV cameraman. He says, "I will try the radio. Mayday, mayday, ash is coming down on me heavily. It's either dark or I am dead. God, I want to live." You know, we're all like that, aren't we? We think that we would face death with such courage, with such confidence, but the reality is that for the vast majority of people, when we are knocking right at death's door, we can have a tendency to be cowardly and to wonder in confusion, is this the end? And if it is the end, am I ready? You sense that here in this quotation. He says, "I'm either alive or it's dark. God, I want to live." Now notice there on your study guide it says, according to the Bible, death is not the end. Can you say amen to that? Amen. According to the Bible, death is not the end. It is not the terminal stop on this journey of life. There is more beyond death's door. The next chapter following the death event is what the Bible calls the resurrection. That's what you'd write in there on that line. The next event after the death event is what the Bible calls the resurrection. In fact, as we will learn in a future lesson, there are actually two resurrections. Now, we have been studying and spending quite a bit of time in the book of Revelation, and no other book in the entire Bible gives us a broader, more powerful, more amazing picture of the resurrected Christ than the book of Revelation. And of course, that would be expected. Revelation chapter 1, chapter 4, chapter 5, chapter 7, chapter 14, chapter 19, all have pictures of the post-resurrection Jesus. Now, there's good reason for this, and I want to turn your attention here to Revelation chapter 1 and verse 18. Jesus said these words to John there as he appeared to him on the island of Patmos. He said, "I am he who what? Lives and was dead, and behold, I am alive forevermore. Amen." And notice what he says next. Absolutely awesome. Jesus says, "And I have the keys of Hades and of death." The word Hades is the Greek word. It means the grave. He says, "I have the keys of the grave and of death." Jesus appears to John. He says, "I am him who am alive, but I was dead, and now I will be alive forevermore." The book of Revelation shows Jesus and his post-resurrection appearances all throughout the whole book. The resurrected Christ, the resurrected Christ, the resurrected Christ. Absolutely, totally powerful. Now notice here on the screen, the resurrected Christ is the foundation of the Christian faith. That's right there in your study guide. The resurrection of Jesus Christ is the foundation and the cornerstone of the Christian faith. Notice this. The resurrection of Jesus Christ is the foundation and cornerstone of the Christian faith, and without the resurrection, we have no hope. I'm opening my Bible to 1 Corinthians chapter 15, where the Apostle Paul, writing to the church at Corinth, says this very thing. 1 Corinthians chapter 15. You can say amen when you get there. I'm in 1 Corinthians chapter 15, and I'm going to pick it up in verse 12. 1 Corinthians chapter 15 and verse 12. We'll read several passages here, several verses here, kind of climaxing in verse 20. I'm in verse 12. The Apostle Paul says, "Now if Christ is preached that he has been raised from the dead, how do some among you say that there is no resurrection from the dead? But if there is no resurrection of the dead, then Christ is not risen." You see the logic here, very logical, very linear. Verse 14. "And if Christ is not risen, then our preaching is empty, and your faith is also empty." King James says vain. Verse 15. "Yes, and we are found false witnesses of God, because we have testified of God that he raised up Christ, whom he did not raise up, if in fact the dead do not rise. For if the dead do not rise, then Christ is not risen." And notice verses 17 to 19. He says, "And if Christ is not risen, your faith is futile." I want you to think about that for just a moment. Paul says, if Jesus is not raised from the dead, your confidence in Christ, your faith in Christ as the one who has overcome death is absolutely, totally futile, which means vain and silly. Verse 18, then also those who have fallen asleep in Christ have perished. Now I want you to do something here for me. Notice it says there in verse 18, those who have fallen asleep in Christ have perished. I want you to take that phrase there, fallen asleep in Christ. I want you to take that idea and hang it on a hook in your mind because we're going to come back to it. Look at verse 19. If in this life only we have hope in Christ, we are of all men most miserable. It is not difficult to follow Paul's line of reasoning here. What he basically says is, the Christian person has put their confidence in the death, burial, and resurrection of Jesus. If Jesus is not raised, if Jesus is not resurrected, what he's saying is, our confidence in the resurrection of Jesus is foolish, silly, and futile. Apparently, there were some in Corinth who were denying the resurrection of the dead. And Paul says, listen, of course there is a resurrection. Christ himself was raised from the dead. And look at verse 20. Here the Apostle Paul affirms this in the most powerful, unequivocal language. Verse 20. But now Christ is risen from the dead and has become the firstfruits of those who have fallen asleep. There it is again. Remember, that's that phrase I told you to hang on a hook in your mind. Fallen asleep. Fallen asleep. Two times he says it. We're actually going to look at it a little bit later into our presentation. It's not difficult to follow Paul's line of reasoning. It's not difficult to sort of say, yeah, that makes sense. I see where he's headed with this. The Christian faith is rooted and grounded and founded on this great fact, historical fact, of the death of Jesus, the burial of Jesus, and what, everyone? That's right. The resurrection of Jesus. And Paul says, and it just makes good common sense, if Jesus is not raised, then your faith in Christianity, your faith in Jesus is totally, completely futile. And that's why we say here, without the resurrection, we have how much hope? No hope. And so you're back there in your study guide. Very, very simple. Notice here the underlined portion. It says, the future resurrection of Christ's followers is founded upon the historical fact of Jesus' own resurrection. In other words, the reason that we can have confidence in our own resurrection is that we have confidence in the historical resurrection of Jesus. G.B. Hardy, in his marvelous book Countdown, put it this way. He said, there are only two essential requirements. Two essential requirements. How many essential requirements, everyone? Two. That's exactly right. There are only two essential requirements. Number one, has anyone ever cheated death? And number two, is it available to me? Mr. Hardy goes on to say, let us survey the historical record. He says, Confucius' tomb, occupied. Buddha's tomb, occupied. Muhammad's tomb, occupied. Jesus' tomb, amen. Empty. That's exactly right. Hardy goes on to say, argue as you will, but for me and my purposes, there is no point in following a loser. Now, when Mr. Hardy here uses the phrase following a loser, he's not using that phrase in the sort of nanny-nanny boo-boo pejorative sense. He's not saying, you know, my dad can beat up your dad kind of a thing. What he's saying is that everyone will have to face this great eventuality called death. Buddha faced it and lost the battle. Confucius faced it and lost the battle. Muhammad faced it and lost the battle. But Jesus faced it and he was victorious. He won the battle with death. And as Mr. Hardy says, very simply, very powerfully, very logically, there are only two essential requirements. Has anyone ever cheated death? The answer to that is yes, the man Christ Jesus. And the second was, is it available to me? And Jesus said in John chapter 3 and verse 16, when speaking to Nicodemus, for God so loved the world, Nicodemus, that he gave his only begotten Son, that whosoever believeth in him should not what? Perish, but have, what would be the opposite of perishing? Everlasting life. Yes, someone has cheated death, number one, and yes, it is available to you by faith if you put your confidence, your belief, and your trust in the man Christ Jesus. Let's go back to our study guide here. We're actually on page 2 and we're making excellent time, for which we praise the Lord. Now notice here on the screen, we're going to ask a question. It's the same question that's there in your study guide, and it is a question that unfortunately many people have not reflected adequately upon. It says, is the soul immortal or is there a resurrection? These two things are mutually exclusive. There, what did I say, everyone? Mutually exclusive. It's an either or situation, not a both and. You can't say, oh yes, the soul is immortal and there's a resurrection. It doesn't make any sense. We'll talk about that in a little bit. It's either that the soul is immortal, that is non-dying, unending, or there's a resurrection. either this or that. Now notice there in your study guide it says, this is a very important question, one that most Christians have not reflected upon adequately, even non-Christians. Consider, for example, the case of Mary. Mary, the mother of Jesus, has been making frequent appearances here on planet Earth to encourage, inspire, and warn believers of a coming calamity. These appearances, or sometimes called apparitions, are occurring with increasing frequency. Millions of people claim to have seen Mary at locations all over the globe, both urban locations, rural locations, Western nations, Eastern nations, so-called third world countries and so-called first world countries. Millions of people claim to have seen this Mary. Bleeding statues, weeping statues, visions in the sun and clouds and physical appearances are all cited as mounting evidences that Mary has returned with an important message. This phenomenon has even been reported in many of the popular newspapers and news magazines in the world. In fact, if I had time, I could walk you through a stack of materials that I have in my own study that's probably an inch to 2 inches thick, just full of articles about this very thing. People see Mary in the clouds. People see Mary between two buildings in the sunlight. People see Mary, you remember this, even in a grilled cheese sandwich. People say, oh, there's Mary. In fact, I heard that that sandwich actually sold, believe it or not, on eBay for some $10,000. People are seeing Mary everywhere. Now, some of this is sort of silly, and we understand that, but some of it is downright, unquestionably supernatural. Bleeding statues and weeping statues, and even Mary appearing in some kind of a bodily form to people. I'm back at the study guide. Even Protestants, agnostics, atheists, and others have reportedly been visited or in some way touched by this Mary. I'm using the term Mary in quotes, by the way. Mary. All of this raises serious questions for the committed Christian believer. Is this really Mary? Could it even be Mary? And how can we tell if this is true or if it is a dangerous what? Deception from Satan. These are some of the very questions that we will seek to answer. And in answering these questions, we will answer our larger question about the resurrection and the immortality of the soul. Several years ago, I came upon this book here entitled The Thunder of Justice, The Warning, The Miracle, The Chastisement, and The Era of Peace, written by two Catholic individuals, Ted and Maureen Flynn. Now, Ted and Maureen Flynn are here claiming and documenting that Mary, that is what they believe to be Mary, has been appearing to people, as we've just suggested, all over the globe. And she has a special message of warning, a special message of chastisement for planet Earth. And it's actually quoted right here in this book entitled The Thunder of Justice. In the opening page, it says this. This is supposedly the Virgin Mary speaking. She says, "A chastisement worse than the flood is about to come upon this poor and perverted humanity. Fire will descend from heaven, and this will be the sign that the justice of God has as of now fixed the hour of His great manifestation." Fascinating. Here's Mary coming back from the dead. Here's Mary coming from heaven with a special message for us, a special message for planet Earth. And of course, the question for the committed Christian believer like myself and like many of you is this really Mary, and how can we know for sure? I mean, we really only have two options. One is that it really is Mary, and she really does have a special message for us. Or number two, that it is a dangerous, subtle deception of the enemy. We shouldn't be surprised if that is the case, incidentally, because as we've already learned, Satan transforms himself not into an angel of darkness, but into an angel of what? Light. That's exactly right. We would not expect Satan to show up with red leotards and a pitchfork and a pointy tail. No, no, no, no, no. The Bible says he would transform himself into an angel of light. And so we have a very serious question before us this evening, and that is this. Are these so-called Marian apparitions the real deal, or are they a deception brought about by the father of lies? And in answering that question, we're going to answer the larger question of how to face death unafraid and with absolute confidence. Has Mary, the mother of Jesus, been sent with a special message for planet Earth? I want to let you know right now, I believe the answer to that question is no. And here's why. At least I'll give you the answers as to why, and you can make your own determination. But I'll say this, if you're going to trust the Bible and the Bible only, I think you'll be forced to come to the same conclusion. Unfortunately for us, false prophets do not show up like this. You know, false prophet. Just dial 1-666-ANTICHRIST. That's 1-666-A C-H-R-I-S-T, Christ. If a false prophet showed up like this with sort of a sign or a placard hanging around his or her neck, it would be so easy to detect them. Yet as we've already seen in Matthew chapter 24, Jesus said, I don't remember if it was 3 or 4 times, take heed that no man deceives you, that no man deceives you, that no man deceives you. He said false Christs and false prophets would arise and deceive not a few knuckleheads, not a few that weren't paying attention. He said that they would arise and deceive many. That's exactly right, would deceive many. And the reason that deception is so dangerous, of course, as we've already said, that you are unaware that you're being deceived. Satan doesn't show up as, you know, some kind of a figure of darkness who openly opposes Christ, etc., etc. The Bible says that he would transform himself into an angel of light and that his ministers would transform themselves into ministers of light rather than ministers of darkness. And that's our quotation here, 2 Corinthians chapter 11, verse 14. And no wonder, says Paul, for Satan himself transforms himself into an angel of light. And that's why we can't just look at this thing and say, oh, it's Mary. Clearly it's true. Clearly it's from God. Clearly it's biblical. No, no, no, no. We have to test this to see if it is biblical, to see if it is true, and to ask the question, is it even possible that Mary has come back from the dead? Now, in doing that, let's begin by looking at a text of Scripture that's actually not in your study guide. I want to be crystal clear about something here, and I'm going to Leviticus chapter 20. Leviticus chapter 20, that's third book of the Old Testament, Leviticus chapter 20, and I'm going to read the last verse of that chapter, Leviticus chapter 20 and verse 27. It says, "A man or a woman who has a medium or who has a familiar spirit shall surely be put to what? Death." It says, it goes on to say, their blood shall be upon them, they shall stone them with stones. It's a consistent teaching in the Old Testament that if somebody was a channeler or a medium or somehow communicating with the dead, that these people were not to be, you know, praised. These people were not to be looked up to for their spiritual gift. The Bible actually goes so far as to say, God speaking to Moses, Moses speaking to the children of Israel, these people should be stoned. Why so severe? Why so harsh? Why was God so insistent about the austerity and the seriousness of this punishment? The answer is this. God knew that people that were communicating with the dead were not communicating with the dead at all. In fact, they were actually communicating with the devil and his demons. In fact, I'm in Deuteronomy chapter 18. You're there in Leviticus. Just go to the next book, which is Numbers, and the next book, which is Deuteronomy. Deuteronomy chapter 18, and I'll begin reading in verse 9. Deuteronomy chapter 18 and verse 9. When you come into the land which the Lord your God is giving you, you shall not learn to follow the abominations of those nations. Verse 10. There shall not be found among you anyone who makes his son or his daughter pass through the fire, or anyone who practices witchcraft, or a soothsayer, or one who interprets omens, or a sorcerer. Verse 11. Or one who conjures spells, or a medium, or a spiritualist, or one who, listen, calls up the dead. Verse 12. For all who do these things are an abomination to the Lord, and because of these abominations, the Lord your God is driving them out from before you. You shall walk blameless before the Lord your God. Fascinating. Here, two times in the Old Testament, and other instances could be cited, God says, if there's a channeler or a medium, somebody who is do-do-do-do-do-do-do-do calling people up from the dead, God does not say, oh, sure, laud them for their spiritual, you know, keenness, laud them for their spiritual gifts, etc., etc. No. God says, those people are an abomination to me. They should be an abomination to you. They are to be stoned. Now again, we are forced to ask the question, why is God so strong here? Why is God so serious here? Why is God so seemingly austere here? It's because God knows that people that are talking to the dead are not really talking to the dead. They're talking to the devil himself, masquerading himself as a dead loved one, or etc., etc. And so this really, right at the very outset, gives us very strong pause to wonder, is it even possible that Mary has returned back and is communicating with people in the present tense? If we're going to look at the Old Testament picture of this, the idea that Mary has returned from the dead to communicate with us, now that would be significant cause for concern. Because people in the Old Testament, people in the times of the Bible times who communicated with the dead, were stoned to death because it was such a serious abomination and infraction to God. Now let's continue on here. In order to understand this question about death and immortality, it will be absolutely critical us to recognize something, and that is this. Man is not by nature immortal. I want to say that again. Man is not by nature immortal. Now, there are many people that believe that, but Bible-believing Christians should not believe that. The Bible nowhere says that man is by nature immortal. The Bible nowhere says that man is inherently immortal. The Bible says that immortality is given to us as a gift when we exercise faith in the Lord Jesus Christ. Immortality is given to us as a what, everyone? A gift. That's exactly right. In fact, we've already quoted John chapter 3, verse 16. Let's quote it again. For God so loved the world that He gave His only begotten Son, that whosoever what? Believes in Him should not perish, but have the opposite of perishing, which is what? Eternal life. So notice that eternal life or immortality comes as a result of accepting Jesus as your personal Savior. It's not something you possess inside of yourself. It's not something that you possess innately or inherently. It's a gift that God gives you. We'll come back to that point in just a moment. There are people that believe that you are naturally, innately, inherently immortal, but most of them are New Age spiritualists. New Age, what did I say, everyone? Spiritualists like this man here, Marshall Applewhite. You might remember he led 38 people, himself being the 39th, to commit the largest mass suicide in the history of the human experience here in the United States of America. 39 people, many of them intelligent people, well-educated people, ending their lives. Why? Why? I'll tell you why. Because this man had convinced them that they were immortal. Of course, the word immortal means you cannot die, and he had them convinced that when they ended their life here, they weren't really dying in the traditional sense. They were just, as he said, shedding this shell, shedding this skin, and moving on to a higher plane. And the higher plane, as you recall, that they were going to get on was they were going to get in some kind of a spacecraft, a space mobile, and ride around through the universe behind the comet Hale-Bopp. Now, beloved, this man believed in the natural immortality of the soul, but he was wrong. And Bible-believing Christians who are going to stand on what the Bible says and not what New Agers say or what spiritualists say, they are going to have to base what they believe about death on the Bible and nothing else. If you believe that, say amen. Amen. That's exactly right. So let's go to our study guide here as we address this question of the issue of immortality. Notice right here in your study guide that there are two essential elements that sort of undergird and are the foundation for spiritualism. Spiritualism is founded upon two essential elements. The first is conscious life exists after death, what we would call natural immortality. Conscious life exists after death. That's one of the foundational cardinal elements of spiritualism. The second is the dead can communicate with the living. That's New Age spiritualism. That's Egyptian paganism. That's Babylonian paganism. That's Greek paganism. It's not biblical Christianity, as we've already seen. In the Bible, if somebody was communicating with the dead or channeling the dead or acting as a medium for the dead, they weren't lauded for their spiritual gifts and attributes. They were stoned. Now, beloved, you know I'm speaking very strong here and very powerful here, but the reason is this. There is a gross deception that is sweeping the world, and that is this idea that mankind is naturally immortal, and it's not just people like Marshall Applewhite and others who are going to fall for it. Even many Bible-believing Christians, many good people, have been lured into this ridiculous non-biblical teaching that when you die, you don't really die. Now, two cardinal elements of spiritualism. Number one, natural immortality, that is conscious life after death. And number two, the dead can communicate with the living. As we've already said, in Israel, those who communicated with the dead were what? Stoned. That's exactly right. So, where is Mary, the mother of Jesus? Does she have a special message? I believe the answer to that question is going to be easier to find when we go to man's original creation. Genesis chapter 2. Go with me to Genesis chapter 2, and I'm picking it up in verse 7. First book of the Bible, Genesis chapter 2, verse 7. We're going to take a look at creation. In order to understand death, we're going to first understand creation. And what we're going to find is that creation is actually very easy, very simple to understand. It's 1 plus 1 mathematics. 1 plus 1 equals something else. And we'll see that right here in Genesis chapter 2. And notice with me verse 7. It says, "And the Lord God formed man," notice this carefully, "out of the dust of the ground and breathed into his nostrils the breath of life, and man became a living soul." Does everyone see that there? That he formed man out of the dust of the earth, and so here was this man, this form, this figure, a cadaver, if you will, but it was lifeless. It had no energy, it had no vivifying power, and so God had to breathe into this man what? the breath of life, and then notice what it says. Notice the language very, very carefully. It doesn't say that God gave man a soul. It doesn't say that man possessed a soul. It says man became a living soul. Now, I want you to think about that for just a moment. It's not as though Adam could have reached into his pocket and pulled out and said, oh, look what I have here. I have my soul. No. He didn't possess a soul. He didn't own a soul. He didn't have a soul as much as he was a soul. And that's directly out of your study guide, and it's directly out of the Bible. Man became a living soul. Let's all say that together. Man became a living soul. If that makes sense, I want you to say amen. But what were the two elements? What were the two elements? Body plus breath equals a living soul. That is, the dust of the ground plus the breath of God equals a living soul. So there it is. Body plus breath equals a living soul. One plus one equals what, everyone? Equals two. You've got it. I'm on page 3 of your study guide. Think of a light bulb. In order for us to have a light bulb, we would have to have, or in order for us to have light, we'd have to have two elements. Number one, we'd have to have the housing, that is the physical housing of the bulb, but then we'd have to have power. What, everyone? Power. That's exactly right. And so notice this here. Here's our light, and it's shiny because both elements are there. We have power and we have a housing. But what happens if we take that light and we go and unplug the power source? What happens? The light goes out. Now, beloved, where does the light go when the light bulb, when the power source is pulled out? Where does the light go? Well, let me tell you where it doesn't go. It does not go to light heaven. Did you catch that? It doesn't go to light heaven. It ceases to exist. So here, let's look at it again. Here we have the light because both elements are there. You have the housing. That would be just like Adam. He was there, you know, sort of in the garden, not yet alive, just a form, a piece of dirt, a piece of dust. And then God breathed into his nostrils the breath of life, and vroom, Adam comes to life. Okay? Both elements are there, just like the light bulb and the power. Both are there. But if we take the power out, if we unplug it, what happens to the light? Well, as we've already said, the light goes out. So too, if God would have removed his breath, if God would have removed his spirit from the form of Adam, Adam would have crumpled over like a rag doll and he would have gone out. So both elements are essential. Body plus breath equals a living soul. Again, let's say that together. Body plus breath equals a living soul. Here's another way of communicating it. Imagine that I have here a box. A what, everyone? A box. And this box is made of two components. It's made of boards and nails. Boards and nails. And so I've put my box here all together, and we're looking at my box. We're admiring my fine workmanship. We're admiring my box. But then I want you to imagine that I take my hammer and I and I put the boards over here and I put the nails over here. Okay? Two components, right? The boards and the nails. So boards and nails. Let me ask you this question. Where did the box go? Where did the box go? It's exactly right. It ceased to exist. What I want you to notice is that the box did not go to box heaven. It simply ceased to exist. And that's exactly what we're going to discover here in our study guide and in the Bible. Death is simply creation, let's say that together, in reverse. Death is creation in reverse. Think about it. If body plus breath equals life, then body minus breath would equal what? Death. That's exactly right. So death is simply creation in reverse. If you take the body, the form that God has given us, this physical form that's here, if God takes his breath back, then of course I would die. In fact, let me show you that. We're in the book of Ecclesiastes. Ecclesiastes in the Old Testament. You open your Bible right to the middle. You're probably in Psalms. Go forward to Proverbs. And then we land in Ecclesiastes, Ecclesiastes chapter 12. Ecclesiastes chapter 12, and notice with me here, let's see if we can discover it. Ecclesiastes chapter 12, and I am in verse 7. Ecclesiastes chapter 12, verse 7. It says, then the dust will return to the earth as it was, and the spirit will return to God who gave it. So the dust goes to the earth, as we say, ashes to ashes, and what? Dust to dust. And notice it says here, the spirit returns to God who gave it. Now you might be saying, oh, but David, that says the spirit. The word breath and spirit in the Old Testament are translated from the word ruach, and it's the same word, breath and spirit. In the New Testament, it's from pneuma. That's the spirit, and that's the breath. We have pneumatic tires, we have pneumatic drills. It just means breath or spirit. And so very simple here, it says that a man's body returns to the dust and the breath of the Spirit returns to God who gave it. So life is body plus breath equals a living soul. And death is body minus breath equals death or the cessation of life. You're getting it. It's very, very simple as a matter of fact. Now, let's address this whole question of immortality, because there's going to be someone who hears these tapes or who sees these DVDs or who's sitting in our audience tonight who's just bound to believe that you are naturally immortal. Notice this, 1 Timothy chapter 6, verse 16. It's speaking of God, it says, God alone, who alone has what, everyone? Immortality, dwelling in unapproachable light, whom no man has seen nor can see. Now, according to that verse, who alone has immortality? That's exactly right, God. God has immortality innately, God has immortality inherently, and God gives us immortality as a gift when we accept the Lord Jesus Christ as our personal Savior. In fact, if you'd like, you can write down there 1 John chapter 2, or is it chapter 3, verse 15? Let's see if I can find it quickly. If you'd like to meet me there, you're welcome to do that. 1 John chapter 3 or 2, I'll find it here in 2 seconds. 1 John, let's see, after Peter, 1 John chapter 3, verse 15 should be. Yep, there it is, 1 John chapter 3, verse 15. It says, whoever, listen carefully, whoever hates his brother is a murderer, and you know that no murderer has eternal life abiding in him. No murderer has eternal life abiding in him. Okay, so if the murderer doesn't have eternal life, that means he doesn't have what? Immortality. That's exactly right. Of course, the unrepentant murderer does not get eternal life. The only one who gets eternal life are those who put their faith in Jesus Christ. As we've already quoted John chapter 3, verse 16 several times, only those who put their faith in Jesus receive everlasting life, because God gives them immortality. God gives them what, everyone? Immortality. That's right. Now, let's just look at that word immortality so we can better understand it. The word mortal means subject to death. Means what, everyone? Subject to death. The word immortal means the opposite, not subject to death. Question, is man subject to death? Absolutely. So is he mortal or immortal? That's right, he's mortal. God alone has what? Immortality. It's interesting to note, by the way, that the Bible never uses the terms immortal soul or immortality of the soul. You won't find those terms anywhere in the Bible. Immortal soul or immortality of the soul. In fact, as we're going to discover perhaps today and perhaps in a future lesson, that this whole idea of the immortality of the soul is actually a Greek idea. Okay, it was called Platonic dualism, or sometimes referred to as anthropological dualism. It is not a biblical idea. The Bible writers saw man as a holistic entity, not in this dual fashion that the Greeks believed that man had a physical component that would die, but then he had an invisible component that was eternal and imperishable and thus immortal. Okay, we're going to discover that's a pagan concept, not a biblical concept. Okay, now look at Psalm 115, verse 17. Psalm 115, verse 17, right there in your study guide, it says, the dead do not praise the Lord, nor any who go down into what? Into silence. That's right. Now I want you to notice that. The dead don't praise the Lord. Very simple. The dead do not give praise to God. Now, beloved, what many people teach is that the moment you die, you are whisked away into heaven. You are whisked away into heavenly places. And of course, if we're in the presence of God, I'm going to be praising Him. Aren't you going to be praising Him? Sure, of course. But notice what it says. The dead do not, what? Praise the Lord, nor any who go down to silence. In fact, there are several passages right there in your study guide. Let's look up just a few of them very quickly. Let's see if your fingers are as dexterous as mine. I'm in Psalm 146. You're there in Psalm 117, so it should be easy to find. Psalm 146, and I'm reading verse 5. Listen carefully. Psalm 146, verse 5. Actually, we'll pick it up in verse 3. Do not put your trust in princes, nor in a son of man in whom there is no help. Verse 4, his spirit departs, he returns to his earth, in that very day his thoughts perish. That's verses 3 and 4. So notice, don't put your trust in princes. In a modern day translation, it would probably say something like, don't put your trust in politicians, don't put your trust in presidents. Amen? Absolutely. Why? Why? Because they're going to die. Put your trust in God who cannot die. Or better yet, put your trust in the Lord Jesus Christ who did die, but through his power overcame this great enemy called death at the resurrection. Notice he says, don't put your trust in princes because they die, their dust returns to the earth, and their breath is gone. Very simple. In that very day, it says their thoughts perish. Their plans perish. You're there in Ecclesiastes. Remember, that's easy to find. Psalms, and then you go to Proverbs, and then you go to Ecclesiastes. Notice with me chapter 9. Ecclesiastes chapter 9. We've already been in chapter 12, so you should be able to find it pretty easily. Ecclesiastes chapter 9, and I'm looking at verse 5. Ecclesiastes chapter 9, verse 5. For the living know that they will what? Die, but the dead know, what's the next word? Nothing. Plain as the noonday sun. The dead know nothing, for the memory of them is forgotten, neither have they any more reward of anything that is done under the sun. You can drop down to verse 6. Also their love, their hatred, their envy have now perished. Nevermore will they have any share in anything that is done under the sun. And finally, verse 10 of Ecclesiastes 9. Whatever your hand finds to do, do it with all your might. Why? For there is no work or device or knowledge or wisdom in the grave where you are going. Now, beloved, it's very simple. In the day you die, your emotions perish. Your love perishes. Your hate perishes. Your envy perishes. In the day you die, your thoughts perish. In the day you die, your plans perish. In the day that you die, conscious existence comes to an end. You say, what? I've never heard such a radical idea. Beloved, that's what the Bible is teaching. The moment that you die, conscious existence comes to a what, everyone? To an end. In fact, that's right there in your study guide. They all speak, all of these texts speak of death as the end of conscious existence. It's like a sleep. It's like a what word did I say, everyone? Like a sleep. Now remember, what was that word I told you at the beginning of the message to hang on a hook in your mind? What was that word, everyone? That's right. It was the word sleep. Open your Bible with me to John chapter 11, and we're going to find that this is precisely how Jesus referred to the question of death. He referred to it as a sleep. I'm in John chapter 11. Matthew, Mark, Luke, John, New Testament, fourth book of the New Testament, John chapter 11. Picking it up in verse 1. It says, now a certain man was sick, Lazarus of Bethany, in the town of Mary and her sister Martha. It was that Mary who anointed the Lord with fragrant oil and wiped his feet with her hair, whose brother Lazarus was sick. Therefore the sister sent to him, saying, Lord, behold, he whom you love is sick. Verse 4, Jesus says, this sickness is not unto death, but for the glory of God, that the Son of God might be glorified through it. Verse 5, now Jesus loved Martha and her sister and Lazarus. So when he heard that he was sick, he stayed in that same place 2 more days. Verse 7, then he said, let us go to Judea again. The disciples protest. They say, Lord, the last time we went to Judea, they tried to stone you. But Jesus says something very interesting. He says in verse 11, our friend Lazarus sleeps, but I'm going to go wake him up. 2 days earlier, Jesus had received the message, your friend Lazarus is sick. Now Jesus says, Lazarus is asleep, I'm going to go wake him up. And the disciples said, oh no, Jesus, maybe we need to explain something to you about the principles of health. Maybe we need to explain something to you about the principles of how you get better and how you feel, you know, better after you've been sick for a time. You've got to let him sleep. Notice that in verse 12. The disciples said, Lord, if he sleeps, he'll get better. If he sleeps, he'll do well. Verse 13, however, Jesus spoke of his what, everyone? You've got it. Jesus spoke of his death, but they thought that he had been speaking of taking a rest in sleep. Verse 14, then Jesus said to them plainly, say it with me, Lazarus is dead. Now, what did Jesus first call this? He said, our friend Lazarus, what? Sleeps. When the disciples didn't get it, Jesus reluctantly used the term death. Lazarus is dead. So Jesus shows up there, and of course he's greeted by Martha and he's greeted by Mary. We'll pick it up in verse 21. John chapter 11, verse 21. Now Martha said to Jesus, Lord, if you had been here, my brother would not have died. But I know that even now, whatever you ask of God, God will give it to you. Jesus said to her, hey, listen, sister, your brother will rise again. Now Jesus is thinking in his mind in about 20 minutes. But I want you to notice Martha's response. Martha said to him, verse 24, I know that he will rise again in the what? What's that word, everyone? Resurrection. When? At the last day. We might legitimately ask the question, what did Martha believe about death? What did Martha believe about death? Did she believe that Lazarus was up in glory? Did she believe that, as so many modern-day preachers teach, did she believe that Lazarus was up just chilling with Gabriel on streets of gold in the New Jerusalem? She didn't believe that for a moment. Jesus said, your brother's going to rise again. And she said, I know he'll rise again in the resurrection at the last day. Powerful. Jesus says to her, here it is in verse 25, I am the resurrection and the life. He who believes in me, though he may die, yet he will live. powerful. Let's all jump all the way down to verse 38. Jesus then again, groaning within himself, he came to the tomb. It was a cave, and a stone lay against it. And Jesus said, "Take away the stone." And Martha, the sister of him who was dead, said, "Lord, I don't think that's such a good idea. He's going to stink. He's been in there for 4 days. Then verse 40, Jesus said to her, "Did I not say to you that if you would believe, you would see the glory of God?" Then they took away the stone from the place where the dead man was lying. And Jesus lifted up his eyes and he said, "Father, I thank you that you have heard me, and I know you always hear me. But because of the people who are standing by, I said this, that they may believe that you sent me." Now when he said these things, he cried with a loud voice, "Lazarus, come forth!" Lazarus. Not come down, not come up. Lazarus, come. What's that word, everyone? Lazarus, come forth. And look at verse 44. And he who had died came out bound hand and foot with grave clothes, and his face was wrapped with a cloth. And Jesus said, "Loose him and let him go." There's Jesus at the tomb. He doesn't say, "Lazarus, come down." Jesus knew what Martha knew. Lazarus wasn't in heaven. He was in the grave. What was he doing in the grave? Jesus said he was sleeping. Jesus said he was what, everyone? He was sleeping. And so he doesn't say, "Lazarus, come down." I mean, wouldn't that have been a story? Can you imagine Lazarus up there in heaven, one arm around Gabriel, one arm around another angel, just praising the Lord Jesus to be in glory, you know, and he hears this voice. What? What? And he looks down, he looks over a cloud there, and sure enough, it's Jesus saying, "Lazarus, come down." I can imagine Lazarus saying, No. "I've been there. I don't want to go back to that dark old world." Jesus didn't say, "Lazarus, come down," because Jesus knew Lazarus wasn't in heaven. Martha didn't believe that. Jesus didn't believe that. He said, "Lazarus, come forth." Why? Because he was in that grave. As we've already seen, man is not naturally immortal. As we've already seen, in the day you die, you don't praise the Lord. In the day that you die, your thoughts perish. In the day that you die, your emotions perish. In the day that you die, your plans perish. Why? What's happening? Jesus equated it to a sleep. Now, I'm not one of these people that fall asleep in church or that fell asleep in school, but there are people like that. And I can remember on one occasion I did fall asleep in school. And it was one of those things, you might have had a similar experience, where I just put my head down for a moment. And, you know, I was just so tired, and I think it was maybe chemistry class or something, and I just... And it felt like it was about 15 seconds. I just... And when I woke up, I was in social studies class. An hour and a half had passed, and it had seemed like just a moment. I'm a very deep sleeper. In fact, every night I go to sleep, and the last thing I say to my wife is, "Sweetheart, I love you very much," and the next thing I know is my alarm clock. That's how I am. I'm just a very deep sleeper. In fact, sometimes my wife will say, "Oh, sweetie, did you hear the thunder and the lightning? Or did you hear the thunder and see the lightning? And did you hear the heavy rains? And did you hear the boys crying at night?" And I'll say, "Nope." When I go to sleep, I go to sleep. For me, it seems like a moment. It seems like a second. And I go to sleep, and the very next thing is I wake up. That's how death is. Beloved, death is like a sleep. It's a suspended state of consciousness. It's a suspended state of awareness, so that if, heaven forbid, tonight as I'm driving home from the meeting, if I'm driving home and a car were to hit me and I were to die, the very next thought that I would have, the very next thought that would be in is the resurrection and the second coming of Jesus. And guess what? That would be true for Adam. That would be true for Abraham. That would be true for Isaac and Jacob. Because while you're in that grave, you have no conscious, cognizant awareness of time. Lazarus, all he knew is that he was there on the deathbed getting sicker and sicker and sicker. And the next thing he knows, dude, he's coming out of a tomb wrapped with all these funny clothes. The grave clothes. Beloved, that is God's plan. The Bible calls death a sleep. Let's say that together. The Bible calls death a what, everyone? You've got it, a sleep. You see, beloved, the dead sleep the sleep of death until the resurrection. Go with me in your Bibles to 1 Corinthians. We've already been here, 1 Corinthians chapter 15. We read this at the outset when we looked at the first few verses there when the Apostle Paul says, if Christ isn't risen, your faith is futile. But what I want you to do now is go to the last part of 1 Corinthians chapter 15. 1 Corinthians chapter 15, and I'm picking it up in verse 50. 1 Corinthians chapter 15, verse 50. Now this I say, brethren, that flesh and blood cannot inherit the kingdom of God, nor does corruption inherit incorruption. Behold, I tell you a mystery. We shall not all, what's that word? Sleep. You've got it. But we shall all be changed in a moment, in the twinkling of an eye, when, according to this verse, at the last trump. For the trumpet will sound, the dead will be raised incorruptible, and we shall be changed. For this corruptible must put on incorruption, and this mortal must put on immortality. So when this corruptible has put on incorruption, and when this mortal has put on immortality, then, and not a moment before, then shall be brought to pass the saying that is written, death is swallowed up in victory. Did you see it there, everyone? Remember that word I told you to hang on a hook in your mind? It was the word sleep. And that's what the Apostle Paul says here. He says, not everyone is going to sleep, but we'll all be changed. In other words, some people are going to be alive when Jesus returns. Some people like Enoch of old and like Elijah who was taken to heaven in a fiery chariot are not going to die. They'll be translated directly to heaven without seeing death. And oh Lord, I want to be in that number when the saints go marching. I want to be in that number, don't you? I would just assume not die as die. That's what Paul says. We're not all going to sleep, but we will all be changed. And did you hear the language? He says at that time, at the last trump, when everyone? At the last trump, this mortal will put on what, everyone? Immortality. You've got it. Beloved, we get immortality as a gift. As a what? As a gift. When? At the resurrection. You've got it. Powerful. So this sleeping the sleep of death is biblical.

It's like a sleep. It's like a sleep. It's like a sleep. It's like a sleep. It's like a sleep. It's like a sleep. Well, what's it like when you sleep? When you sleep, you go to sleep, and the very next thing you know is you wake up. Right? The very next thing you know is, whoop, I'm awake, and that's how the resurrection will be. Now, I want to be sensitive here because I know there are some who have believed that, you know, Uncle Betty or Aunt Judy or some dear loved one has been in heaven. I want to speak to you as a pastor. I want to speak to you as a friend. Beloved, that's not biblical. The great truth of the Scriptures, the great truth of the New Testament is that when you die, you sleep the sleep of death and you await the resurrection. And because Christ was raised, we can be raised. In fact, nowhere is this clearer than in 1 Thessalonians chapter 4. Go there with me. 1 Thessalonians chapter 4. Unmistakable language. 1 Thessalonians chapter 4. The Apostle Paul writing to the church at Corinth. Did I say Thessalonians? It should be 1 Thessalonians chapter 4, and I'm reading in verse 13. 1 Thessalonians chapter 4, verse 13. Paul says, "But I do not want you to be ignorant, brethren, concerning them which have fallen asleep." Notice that. He says, I don't want you to be confused about those who have fallen asleep. Now, he's clearly not talking about those who have taken a rest and nap, because it says in verse 4, the rest of verse 13, it says, "Lest you sorrow not, even as others who have no hope." You know, if I go to take a nap, my wife doesn't start crying. If I go to take a nap, my wife isn't sad. What he's saying here is, I don't want you to be ignorant concerning those who have fallen asleep, like others who don't have the hope of the resurrection, how they sorrow. Sure, we sorrow when someone dies, but we don't sorrow like they sorrow. Verse 14, "For if we believe that Jesus died and rose again," and how many of us believe that tonight? Amen. "Even so, God will bring with him those who sleep in Jesus." And someone says, oh, look, he's bringing him back with him. No, no, no, no. Look at verse 15. The context makes it abundantly clear. "For this we say to you by the word of the Lord, that we who are alive and remain until the coming of the Lord will by no means precede those who are what? Asleep." See, that's what the people in Thessalonica thought. They thought, oh, no, this person died. Oh, no, this person died. Oh, no, this person died. God has forgotten about them, and the Redeemer is going to come, and they'll be lost forever. No, Paul was saying, I don't want you to be ignorant concerning those that have fallen asleep, because if we believe that Jesus died and rose again, and we all believe that, amen, we believe that Jesus will come and he will raise the dead. He'll what, everyone? Raise the dead. Powerful. And then it goes on to say, "We who are alive and remain will by no means precede those who are asleep." Verse 16, "For the Lord himself will descend from heaven with a shout, with the voice of the archangel, and with the trumpet of God." That's the third time we've seen that today. The trumpet of God, the trumpet of God, the trumpet of God. And notice this, "And the dead in Christ will rise first. Then we who are alive and remain shall be caught up," what's that word? "Together with them." Who's them? "Those that were dead that have been raised in the clouds to meet the Lord in the air, and thus we shall always be with the Lord." And look at verse 18. Verse 18 is powerful. It says, "Therefore." And remember, beloved, when you see the word "therefore," ask yourself what? What's that "therefore"? "Therefore, comfort one another with these words." What words? With the words that there's the hope of the resurrection because we're trusting in the resurrected Christ. Notice he doesn't say, comfort one another with the words that they're already in glory. Comfort one another with the words that they're already in heaven hanging out with Gabriel and the other angels. He doesn't say that at all. What he says is, comfort one another with the words that even though they've died, even though they're in the grave, they will not remain there because the resurrected Christ has the keys to death. He has the keys to Hades, and he can awake them by his grace and mighty power. If you believe that, say amen. Whoo! Don't get me stirred up here. The word "spirit," we're going to skip right over that. We've already talked about that. James chapter 2, verse 26. Notice James says it as plain as can be. "For as the body without the spirit," that is the breath, "is dead, so faith without works is dead." The body minus the spirit is dead. Death is a sleep. Death is a what, everyone? Death is like a sleep. Well, where did this idea of the immortality of the soul come from anyway? Someone says, well, where did that come from? I've always believed that. Aha! Remember what the serpent said there to the woman? He said, "In the day that thou eatest thereof, thou shalt not surely die." God had said four words. "In the day that you eat of it, thou shalt surely die." And the devil inserted a word, didn't he? He said, "You will not surely die." And that's what many people believe today. They believe that when you die, you don't really die. You only sort of die, kind of die-ish. Beloved, God was telling the truth. Did Adam die? Sure he did. Did Eve die? Sure she did. God had said, "Thou shalt surely die." Four words. It was the devil who said, "Thou shalt not surely die." And that's what all of the pagans believed. That's what the Babylonians believed. That's what the Greeks believed. That's what New Agers believed. That when you die, you don't really die.

0: You only kind of die, and that's why they believed you could communicate with the what? Dead. You see, it's all coming full circle now, isn't it? This is not just a little theoretical truth. This is a powerful biblical truth, because as we began this presentation, we asked the question, is Mary, has she been sent with a special message for planet Earth? The answer, beloved, is absolutely not. Where, according to the Bible, is Mary? She's in the grave, awaiting the what, everyone? The resurrection. You got it. What's the big deal, you might say, beloved? It saves us from deception. Saves us from what? Deception. And not only that, it's a much better plan. It's a much better plan. God's plan is so much better. Why? Because we all get to go to heaven together. When? At the resurrection. Jesus said, "Let not your heart be troubled. You believe in God, believe also in me. In my Father's house are many mansions. If it were not so, I would have told you. I go to prepare a place for you, and if I go and prepare a place for you, I will come again to receive you unto myself, that where I am, you might be also." Notice Jesus didn't say, "Peter, I'll see you in a few years when you're crucified upside down, and Bartholomew, I'll see you in a few years, and Thomas, I'll see you in a few years when this happens, and I'll see you all at different times." No, he knew that he was going to see all of his disciples at the same time when he came back to call them from the graves. Beloved, I don't want to be one of those that dies. I'd rather be one of those that is translated without seeing death. But the reality is that in a crowd this size, some of us likely are going to die before Jesus returns. But you have the hope that Jesus died and was raised, and you can be raised because he was raised. He has the keys to death. He has the keys to Hades. This saves us from pagan ideas. This saves us from non-biblical ideas. And most of all, it gives us a very powerful, very beautiful, very accurate world view. It gives us a biblical picture of death. You can face death with absolute confidence and unafraid. How many of you tonight want to accept this Bible truth and accept the death, burial, and resurrection of Jesus as your personal hope, your personal confidence? Amen. Amen. Let's pray together. Father in heaven, we are thrilled as we see the biblical picture. Not some man-made, manufactured picture, but the biblical picture. Give us confidence, resolute confidence in the resurrected Christ. Father, help us not to imbibe paganism or New Ageism. Help us, Father, to imbibe the Bible. Jesus said death was asleep. Paul said death was asleep. The whole Bible says death is like a sleep. And Jesus calls to raise his sleeping children from the dusty graves. And he has every right to do it.
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3: Oh, come, let us sing unto the Lord. Let us make a joyful noise to the rock of our salvation. Let us come before his presence with thanksgiving, and make a joyful noise unto him with psalms. For the Lord is a great God, and a great King above all gods. In his hand are the deep places of the earth. The strength of the hills is his also. The sea is his, and he made it, and his hands formed the dry land. Oh, come, let us worship and bow down. Let us kneel before the Lord our Maker. For he is our God, and we are the people of his pasture, and the sheep of his hand. Today, if ye will hear his voice, harden not your heart as in the provocation, and as in the day of temptation in the wilderness.
4: When your fathers tempted me, proved me, and saw my work, 40 years long was I grieved with this generation, and said, "It is a people that do err in their heart, and they have not known my ways, unto whom I swear in my wrath that they should not enter into my rest."
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5: Many a time have they afflicted me from my youth. May Israel now say, many a time have they afflicted me from my youth, yet they have not prevailed against me. The plowers plowed upon my back, they made long their furrows. The Lord is righteous. He hath cut asunder the cords of the wicked. Let them all be confounded and turn back that hate Zion. Let them be as the grass upon the housetops, which withereth afore it groweth up, wherewith the mower filleth not his hand, nor he that bindeth sheaves his bosom. Neither do they which go by say, the blessing of the Lord be upon you. We bless you in the name of the Lord.
6: Stand therefore, having your loins girt about with truth, and having on the breastplate of righteousness, and your feet shod with the preparation of the gospel of peace. Above all, taking the shield of faith, wherewith ye shall be able to quench all the fiery darts of the wicked. And take the helmet of salvation and the sword of the Spirit, which is the word of God.
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10: A young Russian czar had stepped out of the palace, out into the gardens, just to look over the beauty of the garden and the scenery. And as he was looking at all the flowers and the shrubbery, he happened to look over the garden wall, and out in a vacant field he saw a soldier standing at attention. And the curiosity of this young czar was raised, and he went out into the field and asked the soldier, "What are you doing? What are you looking for here?" And the soldier said, "Well, I'm guarding this spot, sir." And the young Russian czar said, "Well, what are you looking for? What are you guarding?" And the soldier said, "I don't know, sir." He said, "Well, why have you come out here? What are you supposed to be watching for? What are you supposed to be caring for?" And the young soldier said, "I don't know, sir." And the young czar said, "But what are you doing here? What's your purpose for being here? Why have you come out here?" The young soldier said, "Because the command sent me out here, sir." He said, "Well, what did they tell you to do?" And he said, "They told me to guard this spot." He said, "You've been coming out here long?" He said, "Oh, day after day." And so the young czar went to see the command. And he said to them, "Are you sending this soldier out there?" And they said, "Yes, sir." He said, "What do you have him watching for? What's he supposed to be protecting? What's he caring for?" They said, "We don't know, sir." He said, "Well, why do you send him out there?" And they said, "Because we have orders to." He said, "Well, what's he supposed to be looking for?" They said, "We don't know." And the young czar said, "Well, let me see the orders." And they went and got the orders, and that young czar began to trace them back, and he traced them back year after year after year. He even had to go in the archives and trace them on back, clear back to the days of Catherine the Great. And he found out in the days of Catherine the Great, out in this vacant field, she had planted a very, very beautiful rose garden. She let the people in the community come and walk through the rose garden and look at the beautiful roses. And she had a very, very rare rose. And she didn't want anything to happen to that rose. And so she had gotten orders for a soldier to stand guard and watch that rose. Catherine the Great had died. The rose garden was gone. The rare rose had disappeared. All had passed away, but that order for that soldier to stand guard at that particular spot had never been taken out. We find ourselves sometimes doing exactly the same thing. We find ourselves standing guard over something that we don't know where it came from. Oh, it's just been handed down by our parents and our grandparents and on down, and we don't know where it came from, but it's been given to us as a heritage. That's why it's so important when we come to God's Word and we look at the Scripture that we know what the Scripture says, that we're building our faith and our belief on the Word of God. That little poem that I've shared with you night after night that says, what says the Bible? The blessed Bible, this my only question be, the teachings of men so often mislead us. What says the Bible to me? That's what we want to know. That's what we want to find out tonight. You see, even in Christ's day, they were having trouble with people believing things that had been handed down year after year. Jesus spoke about it. He had this to say about it. But he answered and said to them, why do you also transgress the commandments of God because of your traditions? Said, why do you? Why do you transgress the commandments by traditions that have been handed down year after year, and you don't even know where they came from? And in vain they worship me, teaching as doctrines the commandments of men. Oh, it's so important that you and I know exactly what our faith is built upon, why we believe that, where it came from. Now, God hasn't left us in a position where we cannot know what truth we can know. In fact, the Lord has given some ways in which you and I can know exactly what truth is. We don't have to be in doubt. In fact, it has this to say. Jesus said to him, I am the way, the what? The truth and the life. No one comes to the Father except through me. Jesus said, I am the way, the truth. In other words, I can look at the life of Jesus Christ, and in the life of Jesus Christ, I can know what truth is. Jesus is the truth. He's the perfect embodiment of truth. And by looking at his life, by looking at what he taught, by looking at the way he lived, I can know truth. It also tells us another way that we can know truth. In John 17 and verse 17, it tells us this. It says, sanctify them by your word, sanctify them by your truth. Your word is truth. In other words, it tells me that when I pick up this book, that in this book I can find truth. Thy word is truth. This is not relative truth. This is absolute truth, and in it I can know what truth is. God also has told us another way that we can know what truth is, and that's by the law, because it says over in Psalms, 119th Psalm says, thy righteousness is an everlasting righteousness, and thy law is truth. So in God's law, I can also find truth and know what truth is. Now, I have spent two nights with you on the question of the Sabbath. One night, we just took the Scripture and we traced through the Scripture what it had to say about the Sabbath. Last night, we went and we took a look from Scripture and history, and we studied all the way through it, and we found out how a change was made. Now, it's most important that you and I, as human beings, be as objective as we possibly can, because there are some people. There are some people that, without any question of a doubt, they would almost stake their life on it that there is, in this book, certain text where God blessed, hallowed, and sanctified another day beside the Sabbath. They believe that. And therefore, you and I must be as objective as we possibly can be and see if any such Scripture exists. And so, we're going to take a look. We're going to take a look at every text in this book that mentions the first day of the week and see if there's a text where it says that God blessed, hallowed, sanctified the first day of the week. Because if there is, there's a $5,000 reward for such a text. So let's go to the book of Genesis. We're going to go right back to the beginning, when God created the world, and right there in the first chapter, it says something about the first day of the week. Genesis 1 verse 5, it says, and God called the light day The darkness he called night, and the evening and the morning were the first day. Simply says that right there on the first day, evening and the morning, that he made the first day of the week, and it says the dark part of the day came first and then the light part. But there is nothing in this text whatsoever that says that God blessed, God hallowed, God sanctified the first day of the week. It doesn't say that. In fact, any day of the week could have been the Sabbath except the first day of the week. It's the only one that couldn't have. Any other day could have been, but not the first day of the week, because you see, God could have created the world in 5 days and rested the sixth. God certainly could have created the world in 4 days and rested the fifth. He also could have created the world in 3 days and rested the fourth. God is omnipotent. He could have created the world in 2 days and rested the third. Since he spoke the world into existence, he could have created the world in 1 day and rested the second. But one thing he could not do is create the world in 1 day and rest all that day. Impossible. So the only day that could not have been the Sabbath would have been the first day of the week. So this text is not saying that that day was blessed, hallowed, or sanctified by God. But there is something in this verse that's most important that you and I know, because it tells us that the day starts when? Dark part of the day comes first. It tells us that the day starts at sunset. The dark part of the day comes first, sunrise, and then the light part of the day. That is important. Later on as we're studying, we're going to see how that fits together. Now, that happens to be all the texts there are in the Old Testament. There's not another one in all the Old Testament that mentions the first day of the week. So we're going to have to go to the New Testament. And we're going to start right in at the beginning of the New Testament with the Gospel of Matthew. And this is what it says. Matthew 28, verse 1, now after the Sabbath, Matthew is saying the Sabbath is over. As the first day of the week began to dawn, Mary Magdalene, the other Mary, came to see the tomb. So it says, Matthew is saying the Sabbath is over, it's past. It's on the first day of the week, the sun's coming up, Mary, these other women, are all coming to see the tomb. Why? Well, they didn't have time. Friday afternoon, when Jesus was put in the grave, they didn't have time to get his body ready for burial, so they're coming early. Now, folks, if there had been a change, if there had been a change in the day of worship, Matthew would have certainly said something about it. Do you know when the Gospel of Matthew was written? Huh? Well, the Gospel of Matthew was written in 60 A.D. This happens to be 29 years after the death of Jesus. There had been a change here. Matthew would have said something about the first day of the week now being the day of worship and so forth, but he doesn't say a word. Now, that's all that Matthew says about it. Nothing else. So let's go to Mark. The Gospel of Mark says, and when the Sabbath was passed, Mark's saying the same thing that Matthew says, almost identical. When the Sabbath was passed, Mary Magdalene, Mary the mother of James and Salome, brought spices that they might come and what? Anoint him. You see, they weren't able to do that Friday afternoon. Sun was setting. They got there. They saw how his body was laid. They weren't able to do it. So now it's early Sunday morning as the sun's coming up, and they're bringing these spices and all to prepare his body for burial. Let's continue. Very early in the morning on the first day of the week, they came to the tomb when the sun had risen. Now, they've come in very, very early. There's one more text here in Mark. I want you to look at it with me. Now, when he had risen early on the first day of the week, he appeared first to who? Mary Magdalene, out of whom he had cast seven devils. Now, or demons. Now, let me just say that this thing with Mary Magdalene, it says he appeared to her first, as we'll see in just a few minutes, that he appeared to Mary Magdalene while it was still dark. Sun hadn't even come up. So he rose while it was still dark. Before the sun had even come up, Christ had already risen. So he appeared to her first, and there is nothing here in Mark that says God took the first day of the week and blessed it, hallowed it, and sanctified it. Why are these women coming to the tomb early at the rising of the sun? Why are they coming so early? Well, they're coming there for what purpose? To anoint his body. He's been dead since Friday. So they know that time is of essence here. They've got to take care of his body. They don't have much time. Secondly, they want to do it while it's still cool. They don't want to do it while it's hot. They want to take care of it while it's cool. This is not an easy job. This is hard work. Do you know how much spices and ointments that it took to embalm somebody's body? It took 300 pounds. So when they're bringing the ointments and spices, they're not carrying a little load, they're carrying 300 pounds. In fact, the scripture says that Nicodemus furnished 100 pounds of it. That's what the scripture says. That Nicodemus himself furnished 100 pounds of it. So this is not an easy job. They're not coming to the tomb to worship. They don't even believe he's risen. They're coming there to work, to embalm his body. Let's go on to the next one. The next gospel is that of Luke. Luke says almost identical, the same thing. Now on the first day of the week, very early in the morning, they and certain other women with them came to the tomb bringing the spices which they had prepared. The Sabbath is over. Sun's coming up. They're coming to the tomb to prepare his body. Now Luke, by profession, was what? Doctor, physician. So when you read the Gospel of Luke, if you'll watch, you'll find that Luke writes in much greater detail than the other writers. He puts things down that you just don't get in the other writings. He's more exact in what he says. So what we're going to do is we're going to back up. We're going to back up about four or five verses into the 23rd chapter of Luke, and we're going to let him put the whole story together for us. Listen to what he says here. This man went to Pilate and asked for the body of Jesus. Now this man he identifies as Joseph of Arimathea. Joseph of Arimathea was a very wealthy man. He belonged to the Sanhedrin. Therefore, he had no trouble whatsoever seeing Pilate. He was one of the rulers, and so Pilate would see him without any trouble. So Joseph of Arimathea has gone to Pilate. He's asked for the body of Jesus. In fact, he has Jesus buried in his own tomb. It makes it very clear in the scriptures that it was a tomb of a wealthy man. Listen to what it says. It says, and he took it down, wrapped it in linen, and laid it in a tomb that was hewn out of the rock where no one had ever lain before. Now that may sound like a strange phrase to you where it says no one had ever lain before, but that's not strange in many other lands. In the United States, we don't do things like that. You know, we bury somebody and that's it. But in many other places, they even rent tombs. They rent it out. And if you don't pay your rent, they'll take the person out. So this was a new tomb. No one had ever lain there before. He had it made for himself, and he put the body of Jesus in it. And if you go over to Jerusalem today and go to the garden tomb, you can see all that. Very, very beautiful. And it says, and that day was the preparation, and the Sabbath drew near. So it says that Jesus died on the preparation day. That's the day before the Sabbath. We refer to that as Good Friday. It's what we call it, Good Friday. He dies about 3 o'clock Friday afternoon. Now listen as it continues. The women who came with him from Galilee followed after. They observed the tomb and how his body was laid. You see, it's not far from where he was crucified to where they buried him. In fact, it's very close. I had a little difficulty that when I... Before I went over to Israel and began to actually see how it was, because I had sung songs all my life, on a hill far away stood an old rugged cross and all that. And I used to wonder how in the world they got him off the cross, got him clear back in there and buried him and all that. Well, they might be 200 yards apart. That's how far it is. You know, it's not a long distance from where he was crucified to where they buried him. By the way, I don't want to shake you up very much, but nowhere in this book does it say he was crucified on a hill. It doesn't say that. The evidence is much stronger, folks, that they crucified him beside the road. They crucified him there as an exhibit to everybody else. You better not do what this fellow did. So, not on a hill somewhere. If you're thinking about a skull, Golgotha, that's right beside the road. That's where it was. Okay. It says, they saw the tomb, how his body was laid, and then it says, they returned and prepared spices and fragrant oils and rested on the Sabbath according to the commandment. These women go home. It's late Friday afternoon. The sun's going to set in a little bit. And so they prepare the spices and ointments, and then they rest the Sabbath day according to the commandment. And I have people ask me, is it important? You mean to tell me that when those women would not even anoint the body of the divine Son of God on the Sabbath, then I'm the one to say that it's not important? Not hardly. Not hardly. Says that they rested the Sabbath according to the commandment. Now we come to the first verse of the 24th chapter, and it says, now on the first day of the week, very early in the morning, they and certain other women with them came to the tomb bringing the spices which they had prepared. So the Sabbath's over. It's dawning. Sun's coming up on the first day of the week. And these women now are going to go and finish the job that they didn't have the opportunity to do. We refer to that day as Easter Sunday, the first day of the week. So it's no problem here. The Scripture makes it very, very clear. But there is nothing in Scripture that says God blessed, hallowed, and sanctified that day. All right, let's go to John, the Gospel of John. Let's see what John says about it. The first day of the week, Mary Magdalene came to the tomb early while it was still what? Dark. Saw the stone had been taken away from the tomb. You see, she's got there before anybody else. It's still dark. And you remember Jesus appeared to her. She didn't even recognize him because she was crying. It was dark. So, he's appeared to her. Now, it's not saying anything here. It's not saying that God blessed, hallowed, sanctified that day. It's just not saying that. There's one other text here in John you need to listen to very, very carefully. Then the same day at evening, first day of the week, same day, all right? Being the first day of the week, when the doors were shut where the disciples were assembled for fear of the Jews, Jesus came and stood in the midst and said to them, peace be with you. So now this is the first day of the week. Jesus has now appeared to these disciples. They're gathered in this room. They're gathered there for what purpose? They're hiding. They're afraid. They're not there worshiping. They're not meeting on the first day of the week in honor of his resurrection because they don't even believe he has risen from the grave. They're there afraid that they're going to be crucified like he was crucified. That's what they're afraid of. So they're there hiding when Jesus appears to them on the first day of the week. Certainly nothing in this that says that God blessed, hallowed, and sanctified that day. Now that happens to be all the texts there are in the Gospels. There's not any more in the Gospels. There's two more in the New Testament. I'm going to tell you very carefully, you need to look at the next two texts extremely careful, because 85% of all the reasons that are ever given for worshiping on the first day of the week will be based on these two texts. So you need to listen to it and make sure you understand it. The first one is found in the book of Acts. Acts, the 20th chapter, verse 7, it says, on the first day of the week, when the disciples came together to break bread, Paul, ready to depart the next day, spoke to them and continued his message until... All right, now it says they're meeting on what day? Come on. First day of the week. They're meeting on the first day of the week. Paul is preaching to these people, and he preaches until midnight. All right, now it says there were many lamps in the upper room where they were gathered together, so this meeting is taking place at... night. It's a nighttime meeting. First day of the week. Remember those facts because you're going to need them in just a moment. Something begins to happen. Listen to what happens. And in a window sat a certain young man named Eutychus, who was sinking into a deep sleep. He was overcome by sleep, and as Paul continued speaking, he fell down from the third story and was taken up dead. Evidently, this is a warm summer evening. This meeting is taking place up on the third story. This boy is sitting in the window. Paul is preaching a long time, and the boy gets sleepy and falls asleep and falls out the window, kills him. Now, there's two things to be learned from that text. One, don't go to sleep on the preacher. It's dangerous. Don't do that. Two, the preacher shouldn't be long-winded either. Okay? So those are the two things that we need to learn about that. But let's see what happens here. Paul went down, fell on him, embracing him, said, "Do not trouble yourselves, for his life is in him." Paul went down, prayed for this young man. And as he prayed for them, God gave that young man his life back. Okay? All right. And it says, "Now when he had come up again and had broken bread and eaten and talked a long while, even till the break of day, or daybreak, he departed." Now, there's some people that have difference of opinion about breaking bread here. Some people think that when it says they broke bread, that just meant they got together and ate a meal together. Others believe that that means they were celebrating the Lord's Supper. I personally believe they were celebrating the Lord's Supper. That's what I believe they were doing. And I'll tell you in a minute why I think they were doing that. But it says that the boy was raised back to life. Of course, they're all overjoyed. They came up and broke bread, had eaten and talked a long while till daybreak. All right. They brought the young man in alive. They were not a little comforted. They were overjoyed about this. Now, let's see if we can put all this together so we understand what's happening. If you look at Paul's life, you'll begin to understand that he made three missionary journeys. Now, let's establish when this meeting is taking place. It says that it took place on what day of the week? First day of the week. It's happening at what time of day? It's happening at night. That's when he's preaching to them, is at night. Now, we found out that the day begins when? At sunset, when the sun sets, because it says the evening and the morning was the first day. So the dark part of the day comes first. So this is the beginning of the day. Paul preached until midnight. The boy fell out the window, and they talked until daybreak. So if this is the first part of the day, then it had to be Saturday night. Now, please don't misunderstand me. Saturday night is the first day of the week because the first day of the week starts at sunset. If you move to Sunday night, that's the beginning of the second day. So this is a Saturday night meeting. They're meeting here together. This is happening in the city of Troas. That's where it's happening. Now, Paul, as I mentioned to you, made three missionary journeys in his life. They're on this map, if you can see the red, the green, and the yellow. This is his third missionary journey. This is his last missionary journey that Paul ever makes. He's gone all along the coast of Asia Minor here. He's come on back down here and clear down into Athens. While he's there, he has a dream. And in this dream, Paul has purposed, when he's clear down here in Athens, he has purposed to go back to Jerusalem because he wants to be there for the Feast of Unleavened Bread so he can preach to his countrymen. So he's going to catch the ship, and he's headed back for Jerusalem. And in the dream, the Holy Spirit says, "Paul, if you go back to Jerusalem, you're going to be bound and taken to Rome." That's what it tells him. You're going to be bound and taken to Rome. The Holy Spirit doesn't tell him not to go. Just tells him that's what will happen. So he gets on the ship, and he's sailing back, and he gets clear up there to Philippi. He started the church at Philippi, and the elders of that church come out and met his ship, and it says that the Holy Spirit had impressed them also, and they plead with Paul not to go to Jerusalem, begging, "Don't go." But Paul feels he's got to go. It's even while he's on this trip that the prophet Agabus comes, takes off his sash and ties Paul's hands and his feet and tells him, if you go on to Jerusalem, you're going to be bound and taken to Rome. So this word has spread all along there, and Paul now comes to Troas. This is where this incident happens. He's raised the church up at Troas. He is spending the Sabbath there. He's there a number of days. These people don't want him to leave. They want him to stay, but Paul knows he's got to go on. Now listen to what happens. And we went ahead to ship. Now, when it says we went ahead to ship, that's Paul's companions. That's Timothy, Luke, Silas. That's Paul's companions. They kept the ship, catch the ship. We went ahead to ship and sailed to Assos. They're intending to take Paul on board, for so he had given orders himself, intending to go on foot. Now, what's Paul doing? Paul's told his companions, you catch the ship here in Troas, and you sail over to Assos. I'll spend the night with the believers here, and in the morning, I'll walk over to Assos and catch the ship there. Now, you say, is that possible? Well, let's look at the map. If you look at the map, you can see Troas. You can also see a peninsula sticking out there, and Assos is on the other side of the peninsula. It's 19 miles from Troas to Assos. It would take them a full day to sail around that peninsula. So Paul said, I'll just spend the night here, and in the morning, I'll walk over to Assos and catch you there. Why is he doing this? Because they're going to have a farewell meeting for Paul. They know they're never going to see him again. That's why. That's why they stay up all night long. Why didn't they go to bed? They didn't go to bed because it's the last time they knew they would ever see him. That's also why I think they were celebrating the Lord's Supper. Because I can't think of anything any nicer if I was meeting with a group of believers that I knew I would never see again. I can't think of anything any nicer than to celebrate the Lord's Supper with them. So they met, they talked all night long. Sunday morning, Paul walks 19 miles from Troas over to Assos, catches the ship there. There's nothing in this text at all about God blessing, hallowing, or sanctifying that day. One more scripture. 1 Corinthians 16, verse 1. Now concerning the collection for the saints, as I have given orders to the churches of Galatia, so you do also. There's a famine taking place over in Jerusalem. Not enough food. People there are suffering. So Paul has written out a letter to the churches at Corinth, to the churches at Galatia, asking them to give some food for the poor in Jerusalem. And he gives them some instructions about how to give that. This is what he says. On the first day of the week, let each one of you lay something aside, storing up as he may prosper, that there be no collections when I come. Now, what's Paul talking about? He's saying on the first day of the week, they're to lay something aside. I have heard preachers say that text says that you're to take your offering to the church on the first day of the week. That isn't what that text says at all. In the original, it's clearer than here. In the original, it says you're to lay something aside at home, is what it says. Now, what's he talking about when he comes on down in this text and says that there be no collections when I come? What's he meaning? Well, back in those days, people didn't have money. Very few people had coins. There were some gold coins around, but most of the people didn't have those. They did all their trading by a system called bartering. For instance, they went down to the market. They still do that over there to this day. And they took a bushel of wheat down to the market, and they traded that bushel of wheat for two bushels of barley. Or they took a chicken down, and they swapped the chicken off for something. This is what they used. They used a bartering system. They traded. So Paul said, the Sabbath is past. The first opportunity you have to see how God has blessed you is on the first day of the week. So he said, look it over. See how God's blessed you. And if you have a half a bushel of wheat you want to give to the poor down in Jerusalem, set that aside at home. Have all that waiting. He said, don't wait until I get there to collect it. There be no collections when I come. He said, have it set aside, waiting so we can just pick it up and be on our way. That's what he's saying, folks. Absolutely nothing about this day being blessed, hallowed, or sanctified by God. Now, I don't know. A lot of folks say, but Brother Cox, isn't there? No, there's no scripture. In fact, to be honest with you, I don't have $5,000. But there is someone that offers $5,000 for a text. In fact, the Catholic Church offers such. This is what they say. Listen. Cardinal Gibbon of the Catholic Church made this statement. Cardinal Gibbons of the Catholic Church says, you may read the Bible from Genesis to Revelation, and you will not find a single line authorizing the sanctification of Sunday. The scripture enforces the religious observance of Saturday, a day which we never sanctify. They offered. They say there is absolutely no scriptural authority for that. You say, well, why do they do it? Well, I don't know if you can remember a period of time known as the Reformation. You've studied that in history. When the Reformation was over, through the preaching of men like Luther and Knox and Zwingli and Calvin and all those reformers, it shook the church to the very foundation. In fact, it looked like that the Catholic Church was going to be destroyed. They called what was known in history as the Council of Trent. This Council of Trent was a meeting of priests, bishops, archbishops, cardinals, and they were all meeting for the purpose of studying what they needed to do to put the church back on a solid foundation belief-wise. That's what the meeting was all about. 17 years. 17 years. There was a group of priests, bishops, archbishops, cardinals, that said that the only way the church was ever going to come back to a strong foundation is they were going to have to come back to the scripture and build their belief on the scripture and the scripture alone, and they were going to have to stand on the word of God and nothing else but the word of God. That was, I mean, strongly proposed and reasoned and argued by those men. There was an equal group of priests, bishops, archbishops, cardinals that said no. They said if the church is going to stand on a strong foundation, if it's going to be what it should be, then it will have to stand on scripture and tradition, both. That's what they argued, that's what they taught, that's what they believed. That was written about, went back and forth for 17 years. At the end of 17 years, the Archbishop of Origo presented a paper to the Council of Trent. In that paper, he presented an argument. And with that argument, he swayed the whole Council of Trent and got them to vote. I want to share with you one paragraph out of that paper. And this is what he said. The Archbishop of Origo said, the authority of the church could therefore not be bound to the authority of Scripture, because the church had changed the Sabbath into Sunday, not by the command of Christ, but by its own authority. He said, if you are going to come back and you're going to have to stand on Scripture and Scripture alone, then you're going to have to come back to the biblical Sabbath, and you're going to have to stand on the Bible and the Bible and keep the Sabbath. But he said, if you are going to continue to keep the first day of the week, you will have to stand on scripture and tradition. And the Council of Trent voted that scripture and tradition are both equal streams of truth. That's what they voted. Change it. That's where it took place. That's what happened. Now you may be saying, but Brother Cox, there's so few people that keep the Sabbath. Such a minority, there's just not very many of them that do it. No, there's not, to be perfectly honest with you. If you don't count the Jewish people, you separate the Jewish people out of it, and you talk about Christians, There's probably 10, 12 million in the world that keep the Sabbath. But I'd like to acquaint you with

0: some of the people that are in this minority that have kept the Sabbath. Because it tells me clearly that Abraham of old kept the Sabbath. It tells me that Moses kept it. That David and Solomon both kept the Sabbath. That Elijah and Elisha kept it. It also tells me that John kept the Sabbath and that Paul kept the Sabbath. And standing head and shoulders above them all, it tells me that my Lord and Savior Jesus Christ kept the Sabbath. And I don't know about you, but as far as I'm concerned, I'll take my stand with that minority any day. Any day, friend. You see, God is simply asking. He's asking that you and I stand on faith. Faith means that I accept what this book says. It means that I'm going to believe what he says and I'm going to walk with him. God has asked people all the way down through time to stand by faith. He's still asking them to do it. Now let me tell you a little secret. It's impossible for you and me to make something holy. We can't do that. Only God can make something holy. You see, you and I can only keep holy a day that God made holy. Heavenly Father, we thank Thee for Thy Word, for the opportunity that is given us to study it together. May our faith in You be strong. May we realize that we must seek first the kingdom of God, His righteousness, and You'll take care of everything else. Bless each one here, for this we ask in Christ's name. Amen. Good night.
1: Our whole ministry exists for one purpose only, to bring the bread of life to those who are hungering and thirsting for truth. I wish you could see the eagerness with which they take hold of the spiritual food that we offer them. I wish you could see the light that comes on in their eyes as they accept Him as their Savior. Christ is able, Christ is willing, Christ is longing to save all who will come unto Him. 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We thank you for your support.
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3: In the year 1831, biologist Charles Darwin began a fateful journey on the HMS Beagle. On that journey, Darwin formulated the controversial theory of evolution, which has impacted society down to this day.
4: Our goal is to punch holes in that theory, so I'd like to welcome you to
5: Sink the Beagle.
6: Fire one, Captain!
4: Attaboy, John. That looked pretty good to me. Not a bad shot. Straight and true.
7: Yeah, I got that idea from the exploding fish heads.
4: Oh,
7: you know,
4: no.
7: We want to blow that beagle out of the, out of the water. We put one in the belly so the whole thing blows up and it goes glub, glub, glub. I'm John Krulinski.
4: I'm Stan Hudson. We want to welcome you to another episode of
7: Sink the Beagle,
4: where we all take a lighthearted look and a goofy look sometimes at the serious issues of creationism, evolutionism, where we came from, where we're going, who we are, purpose of life, and the big stuff like that. We do take a look at it from science and scripture. And John brings a rather interesting perspective to our program. John, you are an interesting perspector.
7: Yeah.
4: Eastern
7: European perspective.
4: Yeah. Well, you know, you got your science and philosophy background. I've got a little science. You got a little philosophy, I guess, is the way to put it. History. And you're going to bring up a subject today we're going to talk about and chew on here on Sink the Beagle. What is it that you'd like to present to our listeners today?
7: We often spend a lot of time, Stan, you know, dealing with the evidences and the attacks against creation from biology, geology,
4: right.
7: Paleontology,
4: yeah.
7: Whatever it might be. But really, when you start getting into the literature, some of the most vitriolic or vicious attacks
4: yes.
7: that are made against creationists throughout history have not been from the physical sciences as much as it has been from the social scientists.
4: Okay, now what do you mean by social scientists? When you think of social scientists,
7: you probably think of either secular humanism in the sense of history, but you think more of your psychologists, sociologists,
4: okay. anthropologists.
7: Mm-hmm. Those are your social sciences primarily.
4: Okay,
7: who are dealing more with humanity and the behavioral aspects of our lives, and mm-hmm. they are the ones who actually give, I think, the most vicious attacks.
4: Okay. When I think of a sociologist, I think of the definition someone shared with me I thought was really good. He said, if a woman walks into a room, a really pretty woman, into a room full of people, all the people will turn to look at the pretty woman, but the sociologist will turn and look at the people.
7: Yeah.
4: So is that a pretty good definition of a sociologist?
7: Well, I think depending on the sociologist, they might look at her, but then they look at the other people watching her.
4: Okay.
7: And he observes everybody else.
4: He observes human behavior. Okay.
7: Human behavior. Mm-hmm. And when you look at and really the major founders of these disciplines in history are some of the most anti-theistic people.
4: Anti-God. That,
7: you know, Ravi Zacharias, a very popular Christian philosopher, speaker, mm-hmm. Really doesn't call it atheism. He calls it anti-theism. In other words, they're not just without God.
4: Right.
7: They are against God.
4: They're active against.
7: They're against the concept of God and all that it includes. Mm-hmm. And as a result of that, that the founders, you have Auguste Comte in sociology. It was 1798 to 1815. He was the founder there. And modern psychology goes to Freud and J.B. Watson. They lived
4: Freud, that's
7: 1856 to 39 and 1858 to 35. They were both born in the 1850s, and they lived into the 1930s.
4: Mm-hmm.
7: And they claimed to be atheists, basically.
4: Right.
7: And you have Carl Jung, who was maybe more pantheistic, but he's still anti-theism in the sense of Christian theism.
4: Pantheism, which is sort of a belief that God, if there is a supernatural force, is like a force out there, kind of
7: well,
4: in
7: yeah,
4: nature.
7: God is a force, or God is everything. God is in the tree, God is mm-hmm. in, it's all,
4: right.
7: all God, all is God. You are God. Mm-hmm. It's almost Eastern in a sense, because you have Eastern monism, which is like the Atman is Brahman, you know.
4: Well, okay.
7: In other words, you are a soul, but you are part of the greater soul,
4: the cosmic soul. God. Okay.
7: And we know people that, you know, they see God in the tree, you know, he's partly mm-hmm. they're in the stone too, the inanimate.
4: Mm-hmm.
7: But religion was, and from the socialistic and the social science perspectives, religion is just an expression of primitive human desire.
4: Primitive.
7: It comes out of the Enlightenment era of Rousseau, Voltaire, the French philosophies of the early of the early 17th and 18th centuries. You know, I mean 16th and 17th centuries. You have all these people that are trying to be enlightened as they elevate reason.
4: Reason is the key, isn't it? To rise above such primitive views as religion.
7: Yeah, and that's where they started from.
4: Mm-hmm.
7: And so what they decide to do is there's nothing really divine out there.
4: Mm-hmm.
7: It's just your need to feel secure or comforted. So you'd come up with
4: create a God
7: in your mm-hmm. mind who is a warm grandfatherly figure.
4: Take care of you.
7: Pat you on the back when you're kind of sore and hurting.
4: And give you a future.
7: Yeah.
4: So forth.
7: And that was their basic approach to how they got into it. And often mm-hmm. when you study the histories of them, many of them had actually very negative experiences with church or religious people. I don't know all the details in every one, but they all tended to be have struggled up and been raised in Christian cultures and homes often,
4: mm-hmm.
7: and yet because of the difficulties they had there, dump out the baby in the bathwater, so to speak, the belief of God or a Christian theistic beginning in life and abandon it.
4: Which is too bad, because so many great people also had some negative experiences in life early, and I think about Martin Luther certainly had a few negative experiences, and yet look what a great believer he became. So you don't necessarily have to go south, shall we say, if you have a bad experience.
7: People say, well, how do you know that's true? How do you know these people were so anti-theistic as you claim?
4: Okay.
7: And you find Comte Auguste Comte basically calls Christianity or theism a leftover

0: have no clue as to what it is, invariably they'll say this has some kind of religious purpose, because they really don't understand, you know. The point is that ancient people had the goofiest kinds of religion, and they kind of tie it all together. You know, ancient people, primitive views of reality, it's all religion. But now we're developing here in this modern era away from the need to have that, that crutch.
1: Sociology has gone actually some of the farthest against Christianity, where psychology deals more on an individual level. Sociology looks at how Christians are going to, how they relate in society, and they really look at it through the idea of language, you know, where biology and chemistry and stuff is dealing with physical matter and naturalistic matter. The psychologists deal with language as an expression of culture, and language as sort of as power. We don't really reality is all about how we describe it in our language as we seek to gain power over other people. It's their approach to it as language is power, and their main thing isn't necessarily naturalism, but it is literary theory, and that's where their authority comes from. And they just they see all languages sort of to be to a degree being as oppressive. If you're a, Christian, you are using language and words to try to gain power over people, which they always would see as negative. And that's
0: kind
1: sort of how they approach it.
0: Kind of a problem under every rock, you know.
1: Now, that's basically it. And, and theologically, they had to do away, you know, on the ethics level, once you've eliminated a God,
0: with the
1: you
0: morals.
1: Have no foundation for morality other than the societal whims. So it's morality falls under the whims of society, and who has the power of that society, who controls the language and the, you know, whoever controls the rules and the language control the games, whoever can define it. You know, when you define the language and what words mean, you define the rules of the game, and thus you control the society. And thus, you what they've done is they've eliminated concepts like sin. You know, they take they talk about sin as, you know, we're John Calvin, the reformer, would say, talking about our humanity, saying we are blinder than moles. In other words, we are so depraved, we are so far apart from God as creatures, we are just blind to our own, just how bad we really are. And they'll say, no, that's not sin. That's just inherited tendencies, or that's as an addiction. It's a psychological quirk or problem because of a trauma you suffered in utero or whatever.
0: Oh, boy. Well, when you look at it, then, you'll probably not find a greater difference in beliefs about the nature of man than what Christians believe versus what these sociologists believe. Because the Christian view of man, based on the Bible and history, is that man was created a very high and very perfect person and then fell and has kind of been broken ever since. And it's God's will and purpose to kind of restore what was lost. Meanwhile, the sociologists would say that man started bad, started as a monkey, basically, and has been developing over the years, getting better and better. Eventually, we'll get out of this religious stuff, and we'll get into, you know, into a higher plane.
1: Yeah, they like to do away with sin, and they like to elevate human reason, and we're growing, and we're getting better. Therefore, you're not a primitive idiot. And what it's really sad, because that really is where the West really where the battle is over our human nature, where Christians say we were good and now we're fallen, and we need Christ to get us back to that goodness. They'd say, hey, we started out as dumb apes. See how smart we're getting, and
0: we're getting smarter.
1: As we become more freed intellectually or uninhibited socially and sexually, we are expressing elements of freedom and maturity that the others didn't have.
0: Yeah, we get rid of this crutch of Christianity and religion and God.
1: Yeah, so they like to they like to get rid of God. Actually, we have a I have a torpedo text.
0: Okay,
1: Stan,
0: what is it?
1: And it, well, last thing we talked about the way that seems right to a man, but really, no. Jesus says, "I am the way, the truth, and the life." They deny God's existence. They deny God's the ethics of Christianity and religion, and they deny the life that it was intended to give. And they like to say it's a life based on human reason, human, like humans can somehow create their own reality with the words they use and the lives they live. And I really think that that's the sadness of it all, is that it ignores the one who has come as our life giver. and who shows us the true way and the true life.
0: And Jesus came and he delighted to use the title Son of Man when he worked among us.

0: And the Son of Man, using Hebrew language like that, is really saying the epitome or the substance or the essence of man. Jesus came as a human and said, this is God's ideal for what man can still yet become, a loving, giving, warm, unselfish person. This is what God had hoped for mankind to become at some point. He became the example for us and the way, the truth, the life, as you talked about.
1: Yeah. But the sad reality is that because they've rejected that foundation, humans have tended to prove the idea of social Darwinism. Those who have rejected it, the ones who have become the least humane, the least kind, the least developed toward their brother or sister, are the ones who had followed the very pattern that these kind of gentlemen paved the way for.
0: Mm-hmm.
1: And that's why we always categorize them as the most anti-Christian,
0: right.
1: Even more so than the biologists. The biologists say, well, you can't prove he doesn't exist, but these people say he doesn't exist, and we're against the idea of his existence.
2: Right, or even talking about it. Yeah.
1: Yeah. Mm-hmm. And so we hope that you will discover Jesus is the way for your life.
2: Amen.
1: And live a life in that light, because it's the only life worth living.
2: Amen.
1: Tune in again to another
0: Sing the Beagle.
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4: I grew up in the Hollywood Hills of Southern California in a Jewish home that sadly was not a religious home. We didn't read the Bible. We didn't pray at all. And when I got into my teen years, I was surrounded by just the entertainment industry and the wild life of Southern California. And I got into drugs and drinking and the disco days back in the 70s. When I was 19 years old, I was taking a walk on Hollywood Boulevard, and a young girl walked up to me and grabbed my sleeve, and I turned around and said, "Yes, can I help you?" And she looked at me and she said, Sir, are you saved? Are you saved?" And my response was, I didn't even know that I was lost. And I didn't. I didn't know what salvation was. I didn't know anything about Jesus Christ, my Savior. But everything has changed now. It's 33 years later. In the book of Matthew, chapter 1, verse 21, the Bible says that his name is Jesus, for he shall save his people from their sins. Jesus is our Savior, and the Bible says that salvation is to be saved from sin. We can't work ourselves to heaven, and we can't be saved in sin either. Jesus wants to save us from our sins, to get us out of things that are bad, that are wicked, that are evil. I don't do the things I used to do. The old life that I had in what I call my BC days, those days are gone. My life has changed because of the grace and the power of Jesus Christ. Matthew chapter 1, verse 20, the angel Gabriel said, "You shall call his name Jesus, for he shall save his people from their sins." Let Jesus Christ save you today. You have just heard God's voice from his word from the Holy Bible.
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7: Emmanuel, God with us. 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From his sweet silence, my mouth sings. Out of his dark, I glow. My life, as his, slips through death's mesh. Time's bars, joins hands with heaven, speaks with stars. Emmanuel."
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10: Now a look at your afternoon weather on Columbia Christian Talk Radio. Sunny today with a high near 84 and lows around 52. Sunny tomorrow with a high of 85 and lows around 55. For your Tuesday, sunny with a high near 86 and lows around 59. And for Wednesday, sunny with a high near 88 and lows around 60. That's your afternoon weather on Columbia Christian Talk Radio.
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13: Welcome once again, friends, to Bible Answers Live. And if you are tuning in for the first time, this is a live international Bible study, and we're going to share with you an amazing fact. Shortly after the first European settlers arrived in North America, they were stunned by the immense flocks of a unique type of pigeon found only in the New World. They were called passenger pigeons, and at one time they were certainly the most abundant bird in North America and possibly the most numerous birds in the world. They flourished across most of North America east of the Rocky Mountains. A very fast flyer, the passenger pigeon could reach speeds of 62 miles an hour as they traveled in great flocks. They darkened the skies for hours. Estimates place them numbering up to 5 billion. But when they descended to perch in a tree, so many of them landed, it was common for branches to break from their weight. The birds fed mainly on fruits and seeds and insects, and they could live up to 30 years. Yet, incredibly, these colossal flocks of birds disappeared in 150 years, and passenger pigeons were soon extinct. The main reason for their extinction of the species was the massive scale of unrestrained hunting. Businessmen saw them as a tremendous food source, so they killed them by the thousands and shipped them to the cities. Also, the rapid loss of habitat, as forests were cut for farming and timber, contributed to their demise. By the time word got out that the passenger pigeons were facing extermination, it was too late. The last known passenger pigeon, Martha, died on September 1, 1914 at the Cincinnati Zoo. Can you imagine that? Going from billions in a little more than a century to none. And it's just people thought, oh, well, we can just wait, you know, we'll do something later. They'll recover.
14: We mentioned another animal in North America that was very prevalent and almost went extinct. Of course, that's the American buffalo, and they were able to catch it in time. But just like the buffalo that would take, you know, almost a whole day to cross over the path in front of you, these pigeons would darken the sky for hours as they came over.
13: Yeah, Audubon, the famous naturalist, he said that he saw one flock that was a mile wide that it took several days to pass over. In other words, you'd wake up and they'd continue just migrating and just darken the skies. But the farmers didn't like them very much because they ate seeds, but they flew so low, a farmer with a long stick could kill, you know, dozens of them just by swinging a stick. And then, of course, they use nets, and they use guns, and they use sulfur gas, and they said they tasted like chicken, so they just killed them all off until pretty soon there were a few in the zoos, and they, you know, they were not used to captivity. They died in captivity, and except Martha was the last one. And they got several stuffed in the museums, but that's the only place you can see one because they waited too long to do something about it. And, you know, it makes me think that there's a lot of people that they know they can't keep living a life of sin and be saved. And they think, one of these days I'm going to repent. But they wait until it's too late. And that's the most dangerous thing you can do, friend, is to play Russian roulette with eternity. If you know what God's will is for you, then the best time to listen to his voice is when you're hearing God's voice. What is it? Paul says in Hebrews, today, if you hear his voice, don't harden your heart. Make a decision to follow the Lord and then stick to it. We got a free offer. Talk
14: about
13: that. We
14: do. We have one of our Amazing Facts study guides, and it's talking about the subject. It's called No Turning Back. It's making that firm commitment, and that is so important for the Christian. We'll be happy to send you one of us, or send you the study guide. All you need to do is call and ask. The number is 800-835-6747. You can ask for the study guide by name. It's called No Turning Back. You can also dial #250 on your smartphone and say Bible Answers Live, and you can ask for it that way as well.
13: You know, there's a scripture that comes to mind when we're talking about how important it is for people to make a decision. It tells us there in Hebrews 10, verse 26, and it's also in verse 27, "For if we sin willfully after we've received the knowledge of the truth, there remains no sacrifice for sins, but a certain fearful expectation of judgment and fiery indignation which will devour the adversaries." And that doesn't mean that if you make a mistake after you've learned the truth. It means if you continue to live a life of sin after you know what God's will is, then, you know, what else can God do? So it's just very dangerous. You know, sometimes we're talking to people out there that have never made a decision, but now we're talking to people that have known the truth that are postponing a decision. And we're pleading with you, don't do that. Now, if you have any questions about that or other Bible subjects, we're going to have prayer, then give us a call. We'll do our best to answer your questions.
14: Before we go to the phone lines, let's start with a word of prayer. Dear Father, we thank you that you are a God of mercy and a God of forgiveness. And thank you, Lord, that we have this opportunity to study your word. And we do pray that you guide, be with those who are listening, wherever they might be, and lead us to a clear understanding of the Bible. For we ask this in Jesus' name. Amen.
13: Amen.
14: And if you have a Bible question, our phone line here to the studio is 800-463-7297. Again, that's 800-463-7297. And we have Wynell listening from Georgia. Wynell, welcome to the program.
15: Hi.
13: Hi.
15: Thank you, Pastor Doug and Pastor Ross, for taking my call. I appreciate it very much.
13: Thanks for calling.
15: My question is, how would a person know if the Holy Spirit had left them?
13: All right. Well, first of all, most people that worry that the Holy Spirit has left them, it's because they're not feeling any, maybe, peace, or they're not feeling any promptings of the Spirit, and they're thinking things have gone quiet. Does that mean that God has left me? Well, if you've made a decision to be a Christian, you're not going to always hear the Lord speaking to you directly. You may also, the voice can go quiet because God has given you some responsibility or some command, and you're ignoring that. And so the volume can go down in your communications with God. And in a case like that, I think, first of all, anyone asking this question, the Holy Spirit's prompting them to think about it. So that's a good sign. But I'd say that if you're having doubts, and if it seems like you're wondering if you're separating from the Lord, then just humble yourself and say, claim the promise. Say, Lord, you've promised if I confess my sins, you'll forgive me. If I draw near to you like the prodigal son, when he started coming home, the father, as soon as he saw him, he ran to meet him. The Lord will draw near to you if you draw near to him. So draw near to God through prayer, through reading his word. Say, Lord, speak to me. And if there's any unconfessed sin, then present that to the Lord. He promises to forgive. He wants to save you. And believe he will.
14: You know, Pastor Doug, we have a book. We don't always offer it, but it's a great study, and it deals with the subject. It's called, Is It Easier to Be Saved or to Be Lost? Sometimes people wonder, you know, what do I have to do to be saved? Mm-hmm. And am I heading down the right path? So call and ask for that. The number is 800-835-6747. You can ask for the book. It's called, Is It Easier to Be Saved or to Be Lost? And you will enjoy reading that. A lot of good scripture there. Mm-hmm. Thank you. Next caller that we have is Chris in Minnesota. Chris, welcome to Bible Answers Live.
16: How are you doing?
13: Doing well. Thanks for calling, Chris.
16: Yeah, thank you. Quick question here. Is there any significance to President Trump bringing up 1798 on a somewhat regular basis here lately, including up to his election time?
13: Well, you know, I would have to confess that I had not heard it. I haven't heard him bring up 1798. Have you heard that?
14: No, I haven't, but I haven't caught all of his speeches either. Yeah, but.
13: So probably we are not experts or can't give you an answer on that. I'd have to say, well, let me hear it and hear what the context is, and then I might find out if there's some Bible prophetic relevance to that. Of course, that is the date 1798, for our friends that are listening, is a prophetically relevant date in that it marks the end of this papal persecution that lasted 1,260 years, started in 538, and it went 1,260 years. And when Napoleon arrested, through his general Berthier, when Napoleon arrested the Pope, the Catholic Church sort of lost its uninterrupted power over Europe that it had for 1,260 years. And so that's a significant date. I had not heard anyone mention that in a campaign, so I'll have to plead ignorance to that one.
14: You know, we do have a study guide that talks about these different time prophecies that you read about in the book of Revelation and in Daniel. It's called Right on Time, and I think it refers to that 1,260-year time period. We'll be able to send it to anyone who calls and asks. The number is 800-835-6747. You can ask for that study guide. It's called Right on Time, and you'll enjoy reading that. Nadia is in Georgia. Nadia, welcome to the program.
17: Hi, good evening.
13: Evening.
17: I was reading a text. Then I had a couple questions. I'll just read part of it.
13: Okay.
17: Between the portico and the altar were about 25 men with their backs toward the temple of the Lord and their faces toward the east. They were bowing down to the sun in the east. I was wondering, could this text refer to Sunday keepers as idolaters worshiping the sun? And my second question is, do you think that worshiping on Sunday is a form of sun worship in God's eyes?
13: All right, well, you're quoting from a prophecy in Ezekiel. Now, Ezekiel is, I don't think he's looking ahead to the time beyond Christ. I think he's looking at what was happening in Israel. One reason the judgment, Ezekiel wrote from Babylon in the Persian area, and he was living, he's a contemporary of Daniel. The Israelites had been carried off captive because of their infidelity, and while they were going through the outward forms of the sanctuary, Ezekiel said that they're still involved in sun worship, which was common among the Baal worshipers. So he's referring to something that had happened and that was happening, where they were engaging in like duplicitous worship. We're saying we worship the Lord, but also secretly praying towards the sun, which is sun worship. Now you're asking, is that, are people who go to church on Sunday, are they involved in sun worship? Well, it is true the name Sunday is derived from sun worship. And a lot of ancient civilizations worship the sun, even in the Americas, the Egyptians, the Babylonians, the sun, I think even among the Romans, was it Apollo? Was he the chief sun god? And so that's not unusual. When the average person goes to church on Sunday, I wouldn't call them sun worshipers. I think that you know, they believe that they're worshiping on the Sabbath day. They've just got the days wrong, according to the Bible. They think that most of them think, well, because Jesus rose the first day, that the commandment was changed from the seventh day to the first day. And, of course, there is no command in the Bible to worship on the first day as a holy day. We're supposed to worship God 7 days a week, but there's no command to rest the first day and keep it as a new Sabbath. That's where I think they err. But I don't think any of them are praying to the sunrise.
14: You know, part of the interesting passage there in Ezekiel, the prophecy, God told when the children of Israel were to build the temple. The temple was to be laid out a certain way, and it was from the plans of the one that was built in the wilderness. The door to the temple, when you came to the door to the temple, the east was to be to your back. Mm-hmm. In other words, you were facing west. The reason for that is much of the sacrifice was done early in the morning, and the tendency amongst the pagans, as the sun was rising, they would bow towards the east and worship the sun. God didn't want that temptation for his people. He said, the sun needs to be behind you. But here are people inside the temple in the courtyard area, and their backs are turned, or rather towards the most holy place of the sanctuary, and they are facing towards the east, and they are worshiping the rising sun. Mm-hmm. And that was what was being condemned at that point in time.
13: Yeah, they're turning their back on the worship of God towards pagan worship.
14: Mm-hmm.
13: Good question, Nadia. Thank you so much.
14: We've got Lee listening in Texas. Lee, welcome to Bible Answers Live.
18: Yes, thank you for taking my call tonight. My question is, does the mark of the beast come out before or during church and state union?
13: All right, great. The Bible tells us in the last days in Revelation 13 that the beast power is there. There's two beasts in Revelation 13. The first beast is the papacy based in Europe with the Orthodox, the Catholic Church, and the other Orthodox churches. They're going to unite with Protestants and evangelicals in the Americas, North America principally, that they're going to form a confederacy with church and state that is going to compel worship. Now, this is not saying there's going to be a one-world government, because Daniel says there never will be. They're not going to cleave together. There'll never be a one-world government. But there'll be a confederacy of church and state around the world where this religion is going to be compelled, and it probably is going to happen gradually, where first they're going to say, you know, the world's going to Hades in a handbasket, and it's because we're not, you know, worshiping God and not taking care of the environment might be included. And we need to, you know, start mandating laws that everybody's got to get back to church. And there's going to be laws that are going to go against the law of God. So I think it's going to sort of happen. First, you're going to see the union, and the union is going to then forge around worshiping the beast in his image and a mark of the beast.
14: We do have a study guide. It's called The Mark of the Beast. And, of course, Revelation chapter 14, you have three angels' messages, and the third angel warns about the beast and about his image and worshiping the image and having the mark of the beast. So a very important study. We'll be happy to send it to anyone who calls and asks. The number is 800-835-6747. That is our resource phone line. If you have a Bible question, the number to call is 800-463-7297. Again, that number is 800-463-7297. That'll bring you here into the studio. And we mentioned different free offers. You can also get the free offer by simply dialing #250 on your smartphone. And as for that, it's called The Mark of the Beast. We'll be happy to send it to anyone who calls and asks. We got Anthony in New York. Anthony, welcome to Bible Answers Live.
19: Yes, good evening, pastors.
13: Evening.
19: So as I was waiting, I actually think the Holy Spirit told me to look up this question I had, and I saw it on your website, Amazing Facts, that my question was actually about the book of Jasher in Joshua chapter 10, verse 13, but I saw that it says on your website that no one really knows about this book, so I don't know. I don't know if there's anything else you want to say about the question, but I did already get my answer.
13: Well, no, it's a good question, and you know, sometimes we give an answer, we give an abbreviated answer because of the time. I'll say a little more about that. There are references in the Old Testament, and I think one or two in the New, to books that are not books of the Bible. You not only have the book of Jasher. By the way, the book of Jasher is mentioned in the book of Joshua, and the book of Jasher is mentioned in 2 Samuel in chapter 1, verse 18. It says, he told them to teach the children of Judah the song of the bow. Indeed, it is written in the book of Jasher. And so Jasher may have been a prophet, and he had written some inspired things, but for whatever reason, God did not see that it needed to be preserved for posterity, and so it's not there. I think it talks about the book of Gad, the seer, also. There's one other I can't remember. But one place is the book of Nathan. Now, they may be referring to 2 Samuel, which is written after Samuel dies, so he didn't write. It may have been Nathan the prophet that helped write that. So, of course, he may have been dead then, too. So, I don't know. Anyway, those three books in the Old Testament are referred to. Not every prophet wrote a book.
20: John the Baptist was the greatest prophet, and he didn't write a book. And not every prophetic book was part of the holy canon. So they had some books that they believe were inspired, but not necessarily part of the Bible. I think Pilgrim's Progress is somewhat inspired. It's not part of the Bible, though.
14: Yeah, something else about the book, I'm just looking at it, a little commentary on it. It's also referred to as the Book of Praises or the Book of Hymns. Mm. So it seemed as though it was also a collection, similar to what the Psalms are, a collection of sacred songs that was possibly used in worship as well.
20: Yeah, the two references actually are poetic references.
14: Yeah, something related to that. Good, great question. All right, next caller that we have is... Adrian from Tennessee.
21: Thank you. Thank you, Pastor Roth and Pastor Doug. I am calling because I'm stomped on Deuteronomy chapter 12, verse 22. My husband and I are reading from the beginning to the end of the Bible. And, of course, this is an area where God has made, he's made it very clear what types of meats we are to eat and what meats we shouldn't eat. And in this particular text, it talks about in an instance where you can't get to a certain facility in time for whatever reason, then you can have unclean or clean meat. So could you, I'm perplexed by that, hoping you can answer it.
20: Yeah, let me read this for our friends that are listening. It's talking about these annual feasts that the Jews would attend, and we're in Deuteronomy chapter 12 here. And it's, let me just read it. It says in verse 20, I'll start there. When the Lord your God enlarges your border as he's promised you, and you say, let me eat meat, because you long to eat meat, that you may eat as much as your heart desires. If the place where the Lord God chooses to put his name, it ends up being Jerusalem, is too far from you, where they would go and eat the sacrificial meats, okay? If the place is too far from you, then you might slaughter from your herd and your flock, which the Lord has given you, just as I've commanded you. Now, so he's referring them back to something he's commanded earlier. That would be the clean and unclean animals. Just as I've commanded you, you may eat within your gates as much as your heart desires. Just as the gazelle and the deer are eaten, so you may eat them. The clean and the unclean alike may eat them. Now, what it's not saying is the clean and the unclean meats you can eat. It's saying people who are ceremonially clean or unclean, they're all allowed to eat of this annual feast sacrifice. So some people, because of they had some issue or a woman during a certain time of the month, or if you had any kind of a rash, or there's a bunch of things. If you had touched a dead body because you had a burial in the family, you were spiritually unclean. Some people thought, well, if you're unclean, then you can't participate in this annual feast of food. And God is saying, yes, the clean and the unclean people are free to eat of those sacrifices. It's not saying you can eat of any animal during the feast, because he made it really clear that the other things were an abomination. Why would he turn that around?
14: Mm-hmm. We do have a study guide that talks about that. It's called God's Free Health Plan, and gives some good biblical principles for living a healthy life. If you'd like to receive that, the number to call is 800-835-6747. That is our resource phone line. You can ask for that. It's called God's Free Health Plan. You can also dial #250 on your smartphone and just say Bible Answers Live, and then ask for it by name, God's Free Health Plan. We'll be able to send you a digital copy of that study guide. And of course, if you have a Bible question, the number is 800-463-7297. You'll probably see that on the screen if you're watching. 800-463-7297. It's a good time to call. We got Eli in Kansas. Eli, welcome to the program.
20: Or Ellie.
14: Oh, is it Ellie? Sorry, yeah. Ellie.
22: Oh, it's Eli.
14: Eli. Oh, we got it for the first. Okay.
22: Yeah, it's Eli. It's always Eli. Yeah. My question for tonight is, why do innocent people suffer? Because, I don't understand why people are born and they are going to die. And God knows that they are going to die. But why does that happen? Like, why do they suffer if they don't have, like, a blame or something like that?
20: Yeah, now there's a book in the Bible called the Book of Job. And the very beginning of the book, it says, Job is a perfect and an upright man. He's a good man, honest man. He follows the commandments of the Lord. And all of a sudden, he gets attacked by the devil. And first, he gets attacked where he loses his finances. then he loses his family, then he loses his physical health. It's just one thing after another. And the Bible in this story, it pulls back the veil, and we see that the devil is the one that's bringing this. And you might be thinking, well, isn't God more powerful than the devil? Why does God allow suffering? This is a question so many people don't understand, is that our planet has been hijacked by a very powerful evil fiend. He was the most powerful of God's created beings, called Lucifer, turned to Satan and the devil. And he has accused God of all kinds of malicious accusations. God had to, God could have destroyed Lucifer by the blink of an eye, because he's the all-powerful creator. But he had to let Lucifer demonstrate what were the results of his government. He had to give other creatures the freedom to choose whether to listen to the word of God or the word of the devil. In the beginning, our first parents chose to listen to the word of the devil instead of the word of God. God said, do not eat the forbidden fruit. If you eat the forbidden fruit, then you know the devil's going to move into this world and you'll die. And the devil said, don't believe God. If you eat this fruit, you'll be like God, and God's afraid you're going to be like him. See, the devil wanted to be God, so he planted his own desires in the hearts of Eve and Adam. And when our first parents chose to listen to the enemy, the devil set up his headquarters in this world. And all the misery you see in the world, instead of pointing to God and say, why is God doing this? No, instead of saying, why do bad things happen? We should say, why are we still alive? The penalty for sin is death, but we don't die right away, because Jesus said, I'll come to the world, I'll become a human, I'll live as an example for them, I'll show them what God is really like, that he's love, he's not what the devil says, and then I'll die for their sins. He also died to buy time for each person to make that decision. So once people understand the cosmic conflict that's going on in the background, they can understand that good and bad happens to everybody. Even Jesus said, rain and sunshine falls on everybody in this world because there's a battle between good and evil. And God is going to win in the end. We know that. That's why we have prophecy. But we need to try and reach as many as we can to believe in God before it's too late.
14: You know, we have a study guide, and it deals with the subject of why do bad things happen to good people. It's called Did God Create a Devil? Mm-hmm. We know the Bible speaks of the devil. The devil is alive and well, and he's doing his evil and bringing pain and suffering to people. But where did he come from? Well, this study guide will give you the answer. All you need to do is call and ask for it. The number is 800-835-6747, and you can ask for that study guide. It's called Did God Create a Devil? And just a lot of good Bible verses in there.
20: Mm-hmm. Very good. We got. Well, let's see if we can do a quick one here.
14: All right. It's James in California. James, welcome to Bible Answers Live.
0: Hey, good evening, pastors. So my question is, where do we see the Trinity, the Father, Son, and Holy Spirit in Genesis chapter 1 in the creation story?
20: All right. Well, first of all, you're not going to find the word Trinity, even though you're not going to find the word ascension in the Bible. We know that it's a teaching, Jesus ascended to heaven. You're not going to find the word millennium in the Bible, but we know Revelation 20 talks about the millennium, the 1,000 years. The Trinity is the three persons of the Godhead. When God says in Genesis, let us make man in our image, and God says that the man and the woman, there's two of them, they get married, they become one. We learn right there in Genesis that one does not always mean numerical quantity. It can mean unity. Jesus prayed the 12 disciples would be one. Father, he said, even as you and I are one. And so God, the Father, the Son, and the Spirit are one. It does say, and the Spirit of God moved upon the face of the waters. So you've got the Holy Spirit there. You've got God saying, let us make man in our image. God, the Father, and Son, it tells us how to form. Oh, we could say more. We have a book on that called Understanding the Trinity, One God or Three. Ask for a copy. Don't go away, friends. We're coming back after these important announcements to take more of your questions. So give us a call.
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20: Welcome back, listening friends, to Bible Answers Live, and this is, as the title suggests, a live international Bible study. 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We have lines open. Give us a call for the next half an hour. Pastor Ross and I will answer your questions as well as we can. We got our Bibles open before us. My name is Doug Batchelor.
14: My name is John Ross. And Pastor and I, we have some folks who email their Bible questions to us. And we're going to take one of these questions right now. And this question is, in Romans chapter 6, verse 23, it says that the wages of sin is death. But in 1 John chapter 5, 17, it says there that not every sin leads to death. Can you explain this?
20: Yeah, well, the penalty for all sin is death, but not every sin leads to the second death, meaning there's no forgiveness. But the unpardonable sin leads to the second death. There's no forgiveness for the unpardonable sin. And so, yeah, all manner of sin and blasphemy will be forgiven, Jesus said, and this is in Matthew 12, except blasphemy against the Holy Spirit. We had a caller earlier in the program was asking, you know, I wonder if I've grieved away the Spirit. We actually have a book that's dealing with what is the unpardonable sin. And if people want to know more about that, they can call the number and we'll send them a free copy.
14: All right. And maybe one more question that was emailed to us. By the way, if you want to send us a question, it's just simply balquestions@amazingfacts.org. That's the email address. In Exodus chapter 24, verse 11, the question is, did the elders who went up with Moses on the mount, did they see God's glory or did they see the glory of Jesus?
20: Yeah, good question. It actually says that, you know, the elders went up, not to the top of the mountain, but they went to the base of the mountain, which no one else was allowed to do. And it says they saw God and they ate and drank. Now, that doesn't mean they saw God's face, because God told Moses, no man will see my face and live. Moses saw God from behind. The elders probably saw God's glory. I don't think that they looked directly into the unveiled face of the Almighty. But, you know, even Jacob, when he wrestled with the angel, he said, I saw God. And sometimes people see a manifestation of God or see the glory of God, and they'll say, I saw God, or God spoke to me. So I don't believe they saw the unveiled glory of God. That's why Jesus came. The glory of God was veiled in humanity.
14: All right, we're going to go to the phone lines then. We got Gail in Michigan. Gail, welcome to Bible Answers Live. You're on the air.
5: Hello. Thank you for taking my call. Thank you for all you do. It literally saved my life.
20: Praise the Lord. And your question tonight, Gail?
5: My question is being filled with the Holy Spirit and speaking in tongues the same thing?
20: No, not necessarily. You do have an example in the Bible, or a couple of them, where they were baptized with the Holy Spirit and they spoke in tongues in Acts chapter 2, Acts chapter 10, and then Acts 19. But a lot of times, you can read in Acts chapter 4, they were filled with the Holy Spirit and they spoke the Word of God. You can read where the Holy Spirit came upon David and the Holy Spirit came upon Samson. And when the Holy Spirit comes upon you, you will manifest a variety of different gifts of the Spirit. For Samson, it was a gift of physical strength when the Spirit of the Lord came on him. The Holy Spirit came on David, and it gave him administrative ability. The Spirit came on him, and he wrote these Spirit-filled psalms, a gift of music, you might say. And so you can read a list of the gifts of the Spirit. You're going to find in, well, those are the fruits of the Spirit. You'll find in Galatians chapter 5. But different gifts of the Spirit you find in, I think it's 1 Corinthians 12, where it talks about, you know, some are teachers, some administrators, workers of miracles, some are apostles, some are prophets. There's a broad variety. And the lists in the Bible are probably not listing everything that God's Spirit may empower you to do. The gift of tongues is one of many of the gifts of the Spirit, but whenever you're filled with the Spirit, you don't always speak in tongues.
14: And of course, you need to understand what the Bible means when it talks about the gift of tongues. Mm-hmm. It's a little different than what some people claim is the gift of tongues today. So we do have a book. It's called Understanding Tongues. And we'll be happy to send it to anyone who calls and asks. The number is 800-835-6747. That is the resource phone line. And you can ask for the book. It's called Understanding Tongues. And when people received the gift of tongues, and you read about it in the book of Acts, they were able to preach or teach the gospel in languages that they hadn't learned. So it's for the communication of the gospel. All right, thank you, Gail. We've got Glenn and Linda in Ohio. Glenn, Linda, welcome to Bible Answers Live.
6: Thank you. Good afternoon or evening, and thank you for taking my call.
20: Yes, thank you.
6: It's at some point in eternity, the eternal Yahweh started a time capsule when he created the Logos, or the Word. They created it together. They created everything that has been created, according to the book of John, chapter 1. But someplace 4,000 years down the road, there's a connection between the Logos and the incarnate Yeshua.
20: So how would you like to frame that into a question?
6: He refers to himself as to being created in the chapter 3:14 of Revelation, and also as the Alpha and Omega. And the question is, the Alpha, I understand that, it's easy to understand. But what does it mean that Yeshua is the Omega, the end? What does he mean by that?
20: All right, well, first thing, when it talks about Jesus being the beginning of the creation of God that you read in Revelation 3:14, yeah, that doesn't mean that Christ was created. It says all things that were made by him. Well, if he was created before that, he would say all things except myself. And the Bible tells us God is love. If God the Father existed at some point in eternity before Jesus, then who did he love? You can't have love for only yourself. That's not love, must be expressed. So Jesus is, the Bible says, from everlasting to everlasting. Now, the reason he uses the phrase, he says, I am the Alpha and Omega, he's called the Word of God, and every word in the Greek alphabet, it started with Alpha, and the last letter was Omega. It's like we would say he is the A to Z in the Word of God. He encompasses, every word of God is composed in him. He's the embodiment. It doesn't mean that when you got to the word Omega, that now you've got to the end of the alphabet and that Jesus is going to end. And the word Alpha did not mean that he had a beginning. So Christ is without beginning. He is from everlasting to everlasting. He is eternal God. He's self-existent. He's a creator of all things. And hope that we have that in our book. The Trinity talks about that. One God or three. We can send you, Glenn, a free copy of that.
14: The number to call is 800-835-6747. And again, you can ask for the book on the Trinity, One God or Three. And we'll send that to you. You can dial #250 on your smartphone and say Bible Answers Live and then ask for the book that way. Thank you for calling. Next caller we have is Kate in California. Kate, welcome to Bible Answers Live.
7: Thank you. Would you please comment on Daniel 11:45, the meaning of that text?
20: All right. Thanks a lot. You gave us a really difficult passage, but we'll do our best. Now, it's talking about this battle. When you begin Daniel, what does it start in Daniel 10, where it talks about the north and the south, or 11?
14: 11 starts, yeah.
20: Daniel 11 starts. Pastor Rush just wrote a series of lessons on Daniel. And Daniel 11, it talks about this ongoing battle between the king of the north and the south. And this starts with the generals of Alexander. Alexander's kingdom divides among four generals, and finally it melts down to two that are at war. Israel was surrounded by an ocean on the west and a great desert on the east, so all of their invading forces came from the north or the south. Even Nebuchadnezzar was technically northeast. He came from the north. He was called a king of the north. Or they'd come from Egypt or Ethiopia. They'd come from the south. And it goes back and forth between the king of the north and south. Eventually, it tells us that this king of the north, the Greeks are overcome by the Romans, and the king of the north is being run by the Roman Caesars, what we would call pagan Rome. I think in Daniel 11, it even references Augustus Caesar, a collector of taxes. Is that right? And then it goes on and it talks about it transitioning to papal Rome. So papal Rome is the king of the north. So now let me go to your verse in verse 45. It says, he'll plant the tent or the tabernacle of his palace between the seas and the glorious holy mountain, and yet he will come to his end and no one will help him. Well, it talks about the holy mountain between the seas. Jerusalem was thought of as being between Galilee, the Dead Sea, and the Mediterranean, that high ground there. And waters biblically represent people. And stop me, you may have a little different view on this, so I'll be happy to entertain that. And so it's talking about this counterfeit power that is wanting worship. You read in 1 Thessalonians that he sits in the temple of God, showing himself that he is God, wanting worship. And it's talking about planting his tabernacle there, putting himself in the place of God, and yet finally he will come to his end.
14: Yeah, absolutely, Pastor Doug. And of course, from verse 40 onwards, it talks about the time of the end and the king of the north and the south, and they'll go back and forth. We understand from verse 40 through to verse 45 has yet a future application. Mm-hmm. It hasn't met its fulfillment, its prophetic fulfillment, because when you get to chapter 12, verse 1, you have the close of probation. That's when Michael stands up. So, yes, there is some discussion. It does appear from those verses that there's some kind of a showdown that takes place. Some have seen the king of the north, as you mentioned, representing the papal power, but the papal power with the backing of the Western nations or the Christian nations, the military of which, like NATO, for example, the king of the south representing on a spiritual level, representing Islam as being the main religion with the backing of the so-called atheistic nations like China and Russia. And yet we are talking about something yet in the future, but it brings you right up to the very close of probation, when Michael stands up, and Jesus say, he that is holy, let him be holy still. So I think we'll have a clear understanding of these verses as we get closer to the fulfillment of what's been described. But it does appear that there will be some kind of law or legislation passed that brings the whole world together in a certain form of worship. It talks about tidings from the east and the west trouble him. So it's a big study, but there's a number of aspects connected with that. But I think the bulk of this is yet future in its application.
20: Yeah, but it's exciting to think that we're living between verse 42 and chapter 12.
14: Yeah, we're getting
20: we're living right near the end. That's exciting. All right, well, thank you so much. Hope that makes sense. And your lessons are going to come out fairly soon, I think, on Daniel.
14: Can check them out at Amazing Facts.
20: Okay.
14: I think in the next couple months they should have them done. Elizabeth in Arizona. Elizabeth, welcome to Bible Answers Live.
8: Hi, thank you.
20: Yeah.
8: I listen to you guys all the time.
20: Thanks so much.
8: My question is, my former pastor says that when he preaches on Sundays, that's not a day of rest for him at all. And I've always been curious as to how you guys personally reconcile that. I feel for you, and I appreciate the service any pastor does on the day of what they, you know, how do you get a Sabbath?
20: Yeah.
8: when you work so hard?
20: That's a fair question. You know, Jesus addresses that too. Jesus would heal people on the Sabbath, and he'd teach on the Sabbath, and they accused him of breaking the Sabbath. He said it's okay to do good on the Sabbath. And then Christ says something that is interesting. He said the priests profane the Sabbath and are guiltless. Now, what he meant by that was on the Sabbath day in the temple, one of the things they did is they offered a sacrifice. Well, to have the sacrifice, the priest would sacrifice a victim. They would then butcher the victim. They had to have the fire going to put the victim on the fire. So they were hauling and stoking the fire with wood. So the priests had the busy activities on the Sabbath, but Jesus said they're doing what was necessary to do that the greater group may worship, and that they profane. In other words, they're working on the Sabbath, but they are guiltless. So there's some work that is required on Sabbath. You know, in our church, sometimes we have several different services, and our deacons, bless their hearts, they have to pick up chairs and put chairs down between services for different, move them to different rooms. We just don't have enough chairs. And they're not breaking the Sabbath. They're doing some of the Levitical work, you might say, on the Sabbath day. And we're doing what we have to do that the greater group might worship. Now, after you know, church yesterday, and you know, you preach and you teach and give a Bible study, I go home and I eat and I take a nap. Then I came back for doing worship for the family night. And so, you know, you get rest. But
14: it is a busy day.
20: It is a busy day, yeah. But sometimes we'll take a little more time off on a Monday or something.
14: We'll
20: so you'll get your other projects done.
14: It's good to have time with the family, and you can rest and do different things. But yes, being a pastor, your main priority, probably your busiest day, is on the Sabbath when you're involved in worship. Mm-hmm. All right, thank you, Elizabeth. We've got James in Arizona. James, welcome to Bible Answers Live.
9: Hey, I've got a question for you guys, and I can clarify this a little bit if you need me to. But
20: okay.
9: It seems like there's a bunch, even within people who call themselves Christian, there's a bunch of different versions. Like one Jesus, you have to be baptized and take sacraments, and another one, you just say a prayer, and then one turns you into a god through theosis. Like, and the other one is like washing you in blood and kind of like making a deal with the Father to get you into heaven. Like, how do you know which interpretation is correct? Because they're mutually exclusive.
20: What do you think would be the criteria that we would use to find the answer? Would it be Pastor Doug on the radio? Would it be a preacher in the pulpit? Or would it be the Bible?
9: Since they all appeal to the Bible, we can't use the Bible, because I'm asking about how we interpret the Bible, right? So since even Muslims believe that Christ is the Messiah, and they interpret the Bible differently.
20: Well, they're not using the Bible if you use the Bible as your final authority, then the answers become very clear. But if you try to, and you know, I used to do this before I was a Christian, I would try and commingle all the holy books, and it just creates chaos. You try and get the Bhagavad Gita and the Quran and the Bible, and you try and make sense of it all, and it's going to leave you in confusion. But if you look at the simple teachings of Jesus by yourself, you open up your Bible and go to Matthew chapter 1, read the Sermon on the Mount that Jesus gives about loving your enemy. It's not complicated. It's not the mysteries in the Bible that is going to cause the confusion. It's the good we know we should do that we ignore. So it's not that complicated when you just read it for yourself.
14: And, you know, I was just reading the Gospel of John, and some of the clearest statements about Christ, his mission, his life, his death, how to be saved, it's so clearly given in the Gospel of John. Even Jesus speaking to the religious leaders of his time, and he's putting his position, his relationship to his Father, clearly he's presenting it to the religious leaders. I and my Father are one. Just very powerful. Unless you believe in me, you can't have life. So we've got to let the Bible interpret itself. I think part of the problem is people listen to a lot of other people give their interpretation of the Bible instead of going to the Word itself and reading Scripture and allowing the Scripture to explain itself. You read one verse, and if you don't understand it, then look up other verses on the same topic, and it'll bring it to light.
20: Yeah. And, you know, the bottom line is, what does the Bible say? Jesus said in John 17:17, you were just quoting the book of John, "Sanctify them by thy truth. Your word is truth." 10% of everything Jesus said, he's quoting from the Old Testament. He's quoting from the Bible. And then he tells us that his words are truth. The apostles said that the Bible's not just normal words. Holy men spoke as they were moved by the Holy Ghost, and this book has been preserved in a special way. If you read it for yourself, you will understand. I was living in a cave, 17 years old,

0: in that he was not from the tribe of Judah. But when you look at the other characters in the book of Job, they are descendants of Esau, which was a child of Abraham. You know, Abraham, of course, had Isaac, and Isaac had Jacob and Esau. And the descendants of Esau went to Edom, and near Edom was the land of Uz, where Job lived. And matter of fact, in the genealogies of Esau, it talks about someone named Jobab. And the wondering was that Job. And it talks about his friends are mentioned in that same genealogy. So he was a child, a descendant of Abraham and Isaac, but he was not from the tribe of Judah or a descendant of Israel. Thanks. Great question. Hope that helps a little bit, Michael Lynn.
1: We've got Joseph in Florida. Joseph, welcome to Bible Answers Live.
2: Hello. How are you, pastors?
0: You're doing great. Thanks for calling.
2: Thank you. My question is, at the second coming, when Christ comes back, he's coming in all the glory of the Father, the Holy Spirit, and the angels. And it says, and when he had opened the seventh seal, there was silence in heaven about the space of half an hour. Does that mean that Enoch, Elijah, and Moses will also be at the second coming, since Moses and Elijah were at the transfiguration?
0: Well, that's a good question. I had not thought of that, but if I was Enoch, Moses, and Elijah, who are in heaven now, and I knew Jesus was coming back, if there was an empty seat on the plane, I'd ask if I could get a ticket. I'd sure like to be there and see that. And so I would expect, you know, Moses was extremely interested in the children of Israel making it to the promised land. He's probably going to want a front row seat for that. So my guess is, yes, you want to comment on that?
1: Yeah.
0: What's the silence in heaven?
1: Yeah, the reason there's silence in heaven is because Christ and all the angels, and quite possibly Enoch, Elijah, and Moses, they've all left. And if anyone is still in heaven, God the Father is in heaven, and of course he can witness what's happening. The focus is going to be on Christ and his journey to the earth to gather up the saints and take them back to the Father's house. So that seems to be the focus. Silence in heaven for about the space of a half an hour works out to about 7 days of time. So it's not that it's 3.5 days for Jesus to come from heaven to earth and then 3.5 days to go back. Christ can come very quickly, but it seems as though he takes the longer route back home. Maybe there's some things now, he wants to teach us.
0: How do you get 7 days out of half an hour?
1: Well, the reason being is because you have one prophetic day is equal to one literal year, and there are 360 Hebrew days in a year, mm-hmm. and there's 24 hours in the day, and 1 hour works out to about 15 days, and a half an hour would be half of that, so
0: there you
1: end
0: go.
1: Up with
0: okay.
1: a week. Did I say...
0: Yeah, I want you to explain that for people
1: hopefully
0: listening.
1: Hopefully they can get that, 7 days.
0: No, that made sense. All right, what's next?
1: All right, next caller that we have is Dawn in California. Dawn, welcome to Bible Answers Live.
3: Hi, pastors. How are you tonight?
0: Better than we deserve.
3: I have a question on when, it was John 8, verses 1 through 11 were added to the manuscripts, because the earliest manuscripts I read, it was not in there.
0: Yeah, I would just say, don't believe those commentaries. The reason they say that, and it's not just John 8, they'll also say the last few verses in Mark chapter 16, they say, well, that's not in some manuscripts. And so some of the modern translations just leave that out. That's very unfortunate, because one of the most incredible stories in the Bible is John chapter 8, the first few verses. This woman is caught in the act of adultery. And Jesus said, he that is without sin, let him cast the first stone. It's believed that some of the austere church leaders, when they read that hundreds of years after Christ, it was in the scriptures, they said, wow, that sounds like Jesus is forgiving adultery. And they just said, let's expunge that. Let's lose that first few verses there. We don't want it to make it sound like he said, I'm not going to condemn you for adultery. And so some of the church fathers thought, well, let's just take that out of some of the Vaticanus or some of the other translations. But it was in the earliest.
1: There's two groups of manuscripts. You have what's called the Byzantine family, which is more in modern-day Turkey, and then you have the Alexandrian text, which is much smaller. There's much fewer manuscripts in Alexandria, Egypt. However, the oldest manuscripts are from the Alexandrian because the temperature was dry and desert-like, but there were some questions related to those manuscripts. So that's maybe one of the reasons people say, well, the oldest manuscripts don't have this passage. Well, there are so many other manuscripts, part of the Byzantine family, that do have this passage, that it's pretty evident that it was in the original.
0: Yeah, and there are some slightly newer manuscripts.

0: manuscripts that were copied from originals.
1: Mm-hmm.
0: So they were actually more accurate.
1: Right.
0: And but yeah, the story it bleeds Jesus, and so yeah, I believe it is. It's very much like what he said. He actually says to other people, "Go and sin no more."
1: Mm-hmm.
0: You know, he says, "Lest the worst thing come upon you." So, it all fits with the narrative of Christ.
1: You know, we do have a book that talks about the Bible. It's called The Ultimate Resource, and it talks about different Bible translations and manuscripts and answers a lot of these questions. If you'd like to receive it, the number to call is 800-835-6747. This is for anyone. It's just a great study. 800-835-6747. You can ask for that book. It's called The Ultimate Resource, or you can dial #250 on your smartphone and say Bible Answers Live. And then ask for that manuscript or that book by name, and you'll learn about the manuscripts that the Bible is copied from.
0: Mm-hmm. Very good. You know, I wrote a book. One reason I'm also passionate about that question is I wrote a book years ago that just was near and dear to my heart, and it's talking about At Jesus' Feet, the Gospel According to Mary mm-hmm. Magdalene. And I put forth a hypothesis in that book that Mary of Bethany, Mary Magdalene, were the same Mary, and that woman caught in the act of adultery could have been Mary Magdalene. And they didn't say her name because, well, that would obviously be an embarrassing circumstance. And so, yeah, I did a lot of research on that particular story and its origin, and I do believe that you don't have to question whether John chapter 8, verses 1 through 11, or Mark 16, I think they are. King James had it right. They were all part of the scriptures.
1: All right, Pastor Doug, we've got another email question, and this one's got two parts, so maybe you can take them one by one. The first question is, does every person have a guardian angel, and what Bible verse might be used? And then the next question would be, what do these angels do? They guard us, but is there anything else that they do?
0: Yeah, well, I believe that everyone does have a guardian angel. You can read that it says, the angel of the Lord encamps round about him that fears him. And then Jesus, speaking of the children, he says, their angels, making it sound like every child's got an angel, their angels do behold the face of my Father which is in heaven. And there's so many times when someone's eyes were opened and then they see angels mm-hmm. that are there. It was, I believe, angels that were guiding the wise men when they saw that star. This moving star was not a comet or something. Astronomers try and say, oh, well, I wonder what comet happened that year. I think it was a band of angels that they saw. So when Elisha said, open his eyes, his servant was so worried about the Syrian army, and God opened the eyes of Elisha's servant. He saw the hills and the mountains were filled with chariots and horses of fire. They were surrounded by angels. So a lot more angels out there. Good thing there's twice as many good angels as bad ones.
1: Mm-hmm.
0: So you don't have to be afraid, friends. God willing, we'll talk about it again next week.
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5: Now a look at your afternoon weather on Columbia Christian Talk Radio. Sunny today with a high near 84 and lows around 52. Sunny tomorrow with a high of 85 and lows around 55. For your Tuesday, sunny with a high near 86 and lows around 59. And for Wednesday, sunny with a high near 88 and lows around 60. That's your afternoon weather on Columbia Christian Talk Radio.
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7: Why can't a woman be more like a man? Certified family life educator and best-selling author Nancy Van Pelt answers some tough questions. Questions like, is there something really wrong with the male brain? Are men and women born different? And if so, does it affect the way males and females think, behave, and respond to life? Is this a created difference, or should differences be credited to socialization? Are male and female brains really wired differently? Here's Nancy with the fascinating subject of brain sex differences.
8: Men and women are very different, and God created the sexes that way. But there has been a distinct tendency in recent years to minimize the difference in order to establish the concept of women's equality to men. The sexes differ markedly in so many ways that it would be a serious mistake to ignore or pretend they do not exist. We need to understand the differences so that we can understand how they affect male and female behavior. There are many physical differences, some of which we are already aware, but there is also a difference between male and female brains. Shortly after our marriage, I suspected there was something different, or the matter, with Harry's brain. During our discussions, Harry would respond with ideas from another planet. I joked that there was something drastically wrong with this man's brain. He thought the same thing about me in reverse, you see, that there was something the matter with mine. This drew me into researching brain sex differences. Research shows that not only do the two cerebral hemispheres of the brain function differently, but there is a difference in how men and women use their brains. This is part of the reason a man can't be more like a woman and a woman be more like a man. Neuropsychologists now report that males and females differ in their use of these hemispheres. Males tend to specialize in the use of the spatially oriented left hemisphere, while females tend to use their left and right hemispheres equally. This specialization takes place prenatally during fetal development. During the 16th to 26th week, androgens are released through the mother and coat the left hemisphere of the male brain, which sets his brain to be more logical. At the same time, the corpus callosum, which allows lateral transmission between the two hemispheres, loses about 21% of its connecting rods between the hemispheres. In other words, males can't talk to themselves across the hemispheres as easily as females can. Because little girls don't get this chemical bath, they have quicker and easier access to both sides of the brain. What occurs during pregnancy sets the stage for men and women to specialize in two different ways of thinking. The left brain dominance permits men to specialize in more logical, factual, analytical, and aggressive thought. Women tend to use the right side of the brain, which is the center for feelings, language, and communication skills. It's the more relational of the two sides. The left side, being more logical, controls language and reading skills. It gathers information and logically analyzes it step by step and helps us plan our lives. It processes things such as leaving early to drop books off at the library, where to park to have easy access to the doctor's office, whether to charge or pay cash for an item. The left side wants to keep us organized, on time, sensible. It helps one read maps, place furniture in a new house, put a puzzle together, pack the trunk of a car, or solve a geometrical problem. The left side is analytical, sequential, concrete, rational, positive, and explicit. This explains why men tend to be more logical and bottom-liners. The right side is intuitive, spontaneous, emotional, visual, artistic, playful, holistic, and physical. It links facts together and comes up with magical solutions, what some might term intuition. A woman uses her brain differently than a man does. She uses both sides of her brain simultaneously to solve a problem. The two halves work in cooperation. Thus, they are more in tune with everything going on around them. This may partly explain how a woman can handle 5 tasks at a time while her husband reads the newspaper, totally oblivious to what is occurring within earshot. Women tend to be more perceptive and outshine men at reading nonverbal cues. They are more interested in people and are able to pick up on feelings. Women are better at integrating feelings with logic, beliefs with reality, and worship with theological reflection. Women are also better to perform manual dexterity tasks involving fine finger coordination, such as crocheting, knitting, embroidery work, and quilting. Men are usually more curious as to how things work and are more exploratory. They like to examine, take things apart, and they excel in a wide range of skills that require mechanical manipulation. They have superior eye-hand coordination and 3-dimensional perception, which may explain their fascination with computer games. This is not to say that a woman can't think logically or a man emotionally, only that the male brain is wired to be more analytical. Females are wired more globally or with the ability to scan both hemispheres faster. Brain sex differences make a woman more feeling-oriented and a man more logical. But these 2 differing perspectives are both needed in marriage. Life would be difficult indeed if we didn't have feelings to balance out logic. In other words, male and female need each other in order to be whole. This is part of the attraction that holds males and females together. How incredibly insightful of our Creator to put logical dominance in the male and emotional dominance in the female. Our God has both male and female characteristics in His completeness. When God created humans, I believe He took the more masculine side of His nature and gave it to the male. He took the more feminine side of His nature and gave it to a woman. We see the image of God reproduced in marriage when 2 truly become one in the blending of personalities, thoughts, ideas, and goals, rather than just sexual oneness. We cannot assume that everyone of the same sex will have identical emotional needs, behavior patterns, or patterns of thinking, but by studying general trends within each sex, we gain insights into how the other half often thinks and responds. First, let's look at what men should understand about women. First of all, a woman craves affection. Affection is central to a woman's relationship with her husband. Without affection, a woman feels distant and disconnected from her mate. Every time a man showers his wife with affection, he says to her all over again,
9: "I will always take care of you and protect you. You can count on me to be concerned about what concerns you. I'll always be there for you."
8: A hug with no sexual overtones is one way of filling a woman's need for affection. But if the hug includes grasping and grabbing, she begins to think he has sex on his mind, not affection. In his mind, the 2 may be closely connected, but not so for her. Affection must precede sex for her. Take your wife in your arms and give her a hug, but before you do, tame and discipline those hands. Practice being affectionate every day, men. If you aren't naturally affectionate, begin with caring gestures which are easiest for you, and then move to the ones you find a little less natural. Don't give up when a new habit is difficult or makes you feel uncomfortable. Remember that the more you practice, the easier a behavior will become, even one that made you uncomfortable to begin with. In case you're out of ideas on how to be affectionate, here are a few winners. Write her a love note and tape it to the bathroom mirror. Surprise her with a gift for no reason. Present her with a bouquet of flowers and enclose a card. Tell her how nice her hair looks or how pretty her eyes are. Give her a hug and a kiss before you get out of bed in the morning. Smile and wink at her. The second thing men need to understand about women is that a woman needs to talk to feel close to her husband. Especially do women need to talk about their feelings and problems. When she talks, she is usually not seeking advice or solutions. She is simply exploring her feelings. If you cut off this exploration, it short-circuits the process, and she will feel alienated from you. A woman talks in a search for intimacy, to gain her husband's empathy and understanding, as she would with her women friends. You can make a real impact by simply listening to her, without interrupting and without offering advice. A woman talks about problems to feel better and find relief from stress. When she feels heard, she feels validated, listened to, and cared about. Even though the problems are still there, her stress level goes down. She enjoys discussing the problems of her family and friends. This is normal female behavior and is not considered gossip, but expressing care and concern. She is really thinking out loud. Women solve problems by expressing feelings out loud. Putting this into words allows her female intuition to kick in. Men do not usually understand this phenomenon because when they discuss a problem, they are searching for a solution, but not so for a woman. And your wife wants to talk about more than problems, the children, and bills. She wants to tell you all her secrets. When you only listen passively, it isn't enough for her. To get back at you, she may provoke an argument over nothing and blow it all out of proportion. When she gets like this, men, rather than attempting to straighten her out, just listen. Your wife's ultimate desire is to have a relationship free enough so she can talk with you about the trivia of life, what hurts or pleases her, to talk about everyday happenings, what she did and said, the children's successes and failures, worries over a parent's health, what the boss said, and what happened after she ran out of gas. When a woman gets this type of listening response from her husband, she feels heard. She has had her feelings validated and accepted and will feel an intimacy and closeness that goes beyond her wildest dreams. You will be not only her lover, but her dearest friend and companion. The third thing a man needs to understand is a woman's need for honesty, openness, and trust. When a woman cannot trust her man to give her accurate information about what he is doing with his time and money, as well as everything else, she has no basis for a relationship with him. Trust is foundational to a highly effective marriage, and if she discovers he has lied to her, not given her truthful information, or told her only part of the story, this erodes her trust in him. Let's look in on one couple.
10: Honey, we got a notice saying our house payment was late. Have you paid it yet?
11: Yeah, it's taken care of.
8: Then he forgets to take care of it. She finds out later that she's been lied to. This eats away at her trust in him. Another man lies to protect his wife. He was fired from his job, or laid off, or borrowed money, or made a stupid purchase, or he couldn't make the house payment. He lies to protect her. But at what cost? He's irritable, depressed, and moody, and she can't figure out why. When she finds out the truth, irreparable damage may be done to the marriage. When a man has had an affair, the relationship can be rebuilt only through brutal honesty. The couple will need counseling with a qualified counselor who understands the importance of total honesty once an affair has been confessed. Confession allows for purging for the guilty party, but now she must be allowed time to regain trust again. Trust can't be turned on and off like a light switch. Trust can be rebuilt, but it takes time and effort. He will need to provide daily information for her about where he is going, who will be there, and when he will return. Should his schedule change, he should call her in advance and inform her of the change. I also recommend that he participate in a weekly accountability group where he must account for his actions, behavior, and time to godly people who care. Accountability partners hold the individual up in prayer, yet exercise a tough love approach so it doesn't happen again. A marriage can survive many setbacks and struggles, but the one thing a marriage cannot survive is a lack of honesty. The fourth great need for a woman is financial security. Men must recognize that a woman's need for security goes deep into her soul and is vitally connected to the respect she holds for her husband. A man does not have this need. He finds contentment in providing adequately for the financial needs of his family. Some men actually resent it or feel threatened when their wives work, especially if she earns more than he does. A man usually wants to see himself as the primary wage earner. In order to live on his salary, a couple has to think through what they really need rather than what they want. Men sometimes work themselves into an early grave trying to provide a standard of living that not only doesn't contribute to marital happiness, but actually brings on marital stress. Some men naively think that by working hard to provide living on a grander scale, they'd prove greater love to their wives.
10: My
12: My husband has it all wrong. I don't want or expect that mansion with a swimming pool and all that he thinks is so important to him. I just want more of him. I don't get that. He puts status and money before me. I feel left out and neglected. I try to talk with him about it, but he just doesn't seem to understand. I'm so hurt now that real feelings of resentment are beginning to build up in me.
8: A budget helps determine where your money is going and where you can cut back. I highly recommend Larry Burkett's book, Debt-Free Living, which certainly changed Harry's and my life. 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We each hold only one credit card, which is paid off monthly. Any month we cannot pay off this one credit card, we have vowed to cut it up and not use credit cards at all. There is tremendous freedom in living debt-free. The fifth thing a man needs to understand about a woman is how much she needs you to commit time and attention to the family. When you commit yourself to spending quality time with your children, you automatically strengthen your marriage, and your wife will respect and adore you for your efforts. What activities might a family engage in to enjoy quality time together? It depends on the age of the children, but here are some suggestions. Bike riding, reading aloud to the children before bedtime, board games, taking the children and or family to sporting events, a family project such as building a go-kart. You want to show your children that it's fun to be together as a family, as well as how to cooperate, share, respect, and encourage one another. Children under the age of 12 can be guided into family activities without a problem. But once children are teenagers, they usually prefer their own friends. But if you begin family activities when your children are young, they grow up with the concept. Perhaps the most important concept for men to learn is to work with your wife and not against her in the discipline and training of your children. When a child wants a privilege, it is granted only when mom and dad have discussed it in private and can deliver an agreed-upon answer. When children know they cannot play one parent against the other, they frequently stop challenging behavior. Sometimes it's difficult for men to take time for their families. They get involved in careers, church, responsibilities, and hobbies because these things are exciting to them. But men, you need to sort through your priorities. The years are slipping by. Your children are growing up. Do your children really know you, or do they think of you as the man who sleeps here sometimes? Does your wife feel neglected? Unless you make some changes, one day you may wake up to find your children grown and your wife gone, and there will be nothing you can do to bring her back. What good is success and a big empty house? Now let's talk about what women should understand about men. First of all, a woman needs to understand her husband's male ego strength.
13: I just don't understand my husband anymore. He never used to mind when I made suggestions about his clothes, but now he flies off the handle if I say anything about what he wears. He would help me around the house, but since I've gone back to work and really need his help, it's like pulling teeth to get any help out of him.
8: This man is suffering from what might be called a damaged ego. Intellectually, he agreed that his wife should go back to work, but emotionally, he had trouble accepting it. His sensitive ego suffered when he realized he could no longer support the family without his wife's help. Today's society sets a high standard for its men. A few years ago, a man was considered a success if he provided adequately for his family. Today, providing isn't enough. He has to reach the top in his field, be a sensitive husband, a good lover to his wife, a devoted father, the life of every party, and great at golf, too. Often a man returns home after work and needs his bruised ego soothed, but the wife complains about his income, blames him for everything that goes wrong. One wife didn't understand this and shot down her husband publicly. She was unaware she'd hit him in his most vulnerable spot, his sagging ego. One of the best things you can do for your marriage, ladies, is to protect and boost your husband's ego, especially when he's under attack. The woman who is able to heal her husband's wounded ego becomes the most important person in the world to him. She will earn his undying gratitude and affection. The second most important thing women need to understand is that a man needs an organized, tranquil home. A group of men were once asked what they wanted most at home.
9: I don't want an expensive home with lavish furniture. All I want is a little peace and quiet, a place where I can tank up before I go back to work the next day.
11: What do I want most at home? Not a five-car garage with a Lexus behind each door. What I really want when I get home is a wife who's glad to see me and a comfortable chair to sit down in and pull myself together.
14: When I get home, I want dinner waiting for me, the house picked up, and some quiet.
8: These men all long for tranquility. Competition in the workplace is fierce. The stress of pleasing a boss, surviving professionally, and beating inflation is so severe that a man needs a haven to which he can return. Just as a woman needs financial security, a man needs an organized, tranquil home environment.
9: Every man has his fantasy, and here's mine. My wife would greet me lovingly and pleasantly at the door. She'd be attractively dressed, no sweatshirt and jeans, and even have a hint of perfume on. My favorite chair would not have laundry piled on it. Toys would be picked up, and the kids would be quietly working on their homework. The table would be set, and something in the oven smells wonderful. Dinner's almost ready, and I'd like a few minutes to read the paper, and then I'd love to join my wife for dinner with candlelight and music. This is a fantasy, remember? We'd have pleasant conversation over dinner, and she wouldn't hit me with any major crises. After dinner, maybe the family could go for a walk, and then I'll read the kids a story and get them to bed without hassles. Then we'd relax and watch a little TV together, talk a bit, and get to bed at a reasonable hour. That's my fantasy.
8: But who can find tranquility in the midst of chaos? The kids' toys are scattered everywhere, and they're chasing each other through the house. Dirty laundry lies in piles in the hallway. The dog is barking, the phone ringing, dishes clutter the kitchen table, and 12 bags of groceries line the kitchen counters. The beds are unmade, and the husband is met by an exhausted wife. Martha was hurt. Every night, Patrick ran to the door and gave Howard an enthusiastic greeting. She stood in the kitchen at the sink and got little more than a...
15: Hi, honey, what's cooking?
8: Martha was getting a little miffed over this routine until she realized that Patrick got a better response because he greeted the tired man with love and enthusiasm. So one night, Martha locked Patrick in the bathroom and ran to the door.
16: It doesn't feel so bad to get your head patted and your chin scratched.
8: Ladies, in the midst of all your heavy responsibilities in organizing and maintaining order in your homes, don't forget to play with your husband once in a while. I've talked to many divorced women who whined,
17: "I've kept the house spotless. I was a fabulous cook and the dirty rat left me."
8: Remember, a spotless home can never replace the warm, friendly, loving playmate a husband needs. A man also appreciates an attractive wife. A wife's physical attractiveness is more important to a man than most women recognize. An attractive wife is one who resembles the woman he married. There is no excuse for letting your hair go, dressing like a bag lady, and allowing the weight to pile on year after year. Husbands get turned off by poor grooming and excessive weight, lose interest in sex, and become less affectionate. Remember that God created men to be visually stimulated by looking and enjoying what he sees. When you look good, your husband will enjoy what he sees. But if you let your appearance go, he won't enjoy looking as often. Then looking at other women may become a temptation. Ladies, make a reasonable effort to remain attractive. Sometimes just a little makeup can enhance the natural beauty God gave a woman, especially as we age. If you are overweight and cannot or will not lose weight, you must pay more attention to the way you dress to compensate for it. A petite woman can throw on almost anything and still look attractive. An overweight woman can look good, but she's going to have to work harder at it. And it feels good to be an attractive woman at all times. You may not be a raving beauty, but you can do the best you can with what you have to work with. You can have a stunning appearance by learning what style clothing looks good on you. This will do wonders for your self-esteem. As you look better, you'll feel better. You'll be gratified when you see your husband's response to the new you. It had been a long, cold winter, and Beth had practically lived in her old sweater and jeans. But one afternoon, she decided to take an early bath and change into an attractive dress. The reaction she got was a lesson to her. Her husband came in for dinner and asked,
14: "Expecting visitors?"
8: Her son came into the room and looked twice.
18: "Going somewhere, Mom?"
8: and the small boy from next door, a regular in front of their TV, looked up as she passed through the room.
15: Who was that?
8: These varying reactions became a valuable lesson to Beth. A woman's attractiveness is vitally important to the success of her marriage. You'll fulfill a need in your husband he may never have dared express. The fourth item women need to understand is that a man needs a recreational companion. Males are conditioned from childhood to enjoy activities. Women like to talk, and this is how they find intimacy. But men prefer activity to talking, and this is how they become intimate with a woman. When a man gets married, he wants his wife to go places and do things with him. Women are good at this when dating. They'll go any place with their boyfriends. It doesn't matter if it's motorcycling, parasailing, hang gliding, or snowboarding. But once married, it seems she has another agenda. She suddenly got more important things she must do. But ladies, if you neglect this part of your marriage and refuse to join your husband in at least one of his leisure time activities, you may never have the closeness you really want from your marriage. A woman must take time to play with her man. Men and women have very different tastes in activities. Women enjoy more relational activities like going out to dinner, which allows a lot of time for eye contact and conversation. Men usually enjoy more risk and adventure in their activities. Things like football, hunting, fishing, hang gliding, scuba diving, skydiving, four-wheeling. If you are reluctant to join your husband in his activity, he'll either go with his buddies or alone. If he goes by himself to bowl or whatever, he may meet Bonnie, who loves to bowl. He and Bonnie may share some laughs over a cup of coffee, and before you know it, they are involved in a full-blown affair. If this scene plays out to its tragic end, the husband will divorce his wife and marry Bonnie just to satisfy this need. Women openly share their desire to have their husbands meet their need for romantic attention and affection. But women must recognize another side of the coin, their husband's need for a companion in their recreational pursuits. The woman who does not recognize or satisfy this need will miss the opportunity of becoming his best friend and having a lot of fun with her husband. The fifth and final thing that a woman needs to understand about her husband is a man's need for release from stress. Research confirms that stress is more deadly for men than for women. 2 times as many men die from combined heart disease problems than do women. Pneumonia and influenza cause about 3 times as many male deaths as females. Accidents and adverse drug effects kill 3 times more males than females. 30% more males die from cancer than females. Cancer can be stress-related. Men live shorter lives than women by 8 years. Male stress comes from 4 main factors. 1, body image. 2, career concerns. 3, family concerns. And 4, the inability to share feelings or express emotions. Women need to understand the unique stresses men have and minimize their husband's stress if they want to keep their husbands around. Heart attacks are a real danger, especially for the type A personality, the high-achieving, competitive man who pushes himself to the limit. This man rides an endless roller coaster to achieve. He crams his life with more activities to accomplish in less time. His sense of competition is intensely out of balance and follows him from work to leisure activities, his family, and his friendships. It's almost impossible for this man to relax. Type A male personalities are 5 times more likely to have heart attacks than type B personalities. Arguing is harder on men than women. During an argument, their heart rate increases due to the stress of the argument. Often a man will withdraw or try to avoid conflict in order to protect himself from increased adrenaline. Men also tend to release anger in spurts rather than in slow-moving negotiation, which keeps stress at a distance. When a woman thinks her husband is withdrawing from an argument, he may be reacting to a built-in health-protecting device. Heated arguments can be hazardous to a man's health. A woman may find this male tendency to withdraw easier to live with when she realizes that his withdrawal does not mean he doesn't love her. A caring wife will give her husband space during times of stress and problem-solving. Some early signals of stress include verbal abuse or extreme criticism, withdrawal from family conversation, overeating and weight gain, excessive drinking, unusual fatigue. One of the best things a wife can do to encourage her husband is to talk about his stress and his feelings, but don't be surprised if he rejects your attempts to help. In the end, your best plan of action might be to encourage him to have a good physical exam. Francis of Assisi prayed,
9: Lord, grant that I seek more to understand than to be understood.
8: This purpose in a marriage, quickened by the softening influence of the Holy Spirit, could completely transform a couple's misunderstandings. Marriage doesn't depend upon how much a couple loves each other as much as how much a couple understands how the opposite sex functions. Scripture recognizes this in 1 Corinthians 11, verse 11. In God's plan, men and women need each other.
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0: 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I'm your HeartWise host, Charles Mills. I hear it all the time. I can't afford to eat healthy. Whole foods are just too expensive. Or who has time to prepare a meal? I'm busy enough as it is. I wish I could say that eating healthy was free. Whole foods would magically appear in your pantry, and when you came home from work, there would be a nutritious meal waiting, steaming on your dining room table. Not gonna happen. But what I can do is introduce you to someone who might be able to address some of your issues in a very realistic and practical way. Ellen Jaffe Jones is an award-winning reporter and journalist, financial consultant, and teacher who holds cooking classes affiliated with the Physicians Committee for Responsible Medicine. She's also a certified personal trainer and running coach. When she has time to eat, much less prepare meals, I have no idea. But she's written a book for anyone who wonders how to eat healthy on the cheap. It's called Eat Vegan on $4 a Day, and that's $4 per person. And I'm proud to have her on our show. Ellen Jaffe Jones, welcome to HeartWise.
1: Thank you so much for having me. I appreciate it.
0: Now, Ellen, from a purely financial standpoint, you come from a financial background. From a purely financial standpoint, isn't eating healthy a relatively expensive option these days?
1: Well, that's one of the reasons I wrote the book. I've been eating this way for the better part of 32 years as I watched my mom, aunt, both sisters get breast cancer. And I was a TV consumer investigative reporter, so it was my job to track the consumer price index. And then I spent 5 years working at Smith Barney as a financial consultant, and I thought, this is nuts. I kept seeing all these stories that said you can't eat well on a budget. And I thought, I've been eating this way for so long, I need to crunch the numbers.
0: Yes.
1: So I got some great software called Living Cookbook, and you enter the price of oats at a nickel an ounce, and if you use 4 ounces in the recipe, it calculates the cost of the recipe. So my book is only one of two in print that actually dares to crunch the numbers based on ingredients you can find at any big box store or grocery store. And, you know, I don't necessarily recommend shopping at a big box store, but I know that one out of six people in the U.S. living below the poverty level are probably already shopping there and have no other choice. So I wanted to show you don't have to go to Whole Foods, that you really can do this with common ingredients.
0: We need to lay a foundation here, Ellen, because a lot of people, when they say, okay, I want the health benefits of the whole food plant-based diet, but I want it to taste like, look like, smell like, I don't want to know that I've made this switch because I want it to be very much like what we're eating right now on the standard American diet. Is that possible?
1: I have been a runner for the better part of the last 32 years, and I use a plant-based diet to enhance my performance, to increase my energy. So it tastes delicious. I mean, there's so many different colors in the plant kingdom where you see all these different fruits and vegetables that call out to you. So I think it makes so much sense because it saves you money not only at the store, and it really does, and I have lots of tips in my book on how to do that, but it also saves you money by avoiding disease. I was recently a guest chef at the Dr. John McDougall Advanced Study Weekend, and they did an interview with me there that he put in his newsletter, which talks about my quote, using the $1,000 hamburger. And what I mean by that is if you go into financial services and you dollar cost average the cost of a heart bypass surgery, which is about $100,000, give or take, over the course of your lifetime, and you average the cost of that into that $5 restaurant burger, it's really a $1,000 burger based on how many burgers you eat over the course of your lifetime and how many years you live. But my point is, we have to consider the real cost of eating poor food choices. And if we do, then I think people should really understand why we have to take health care into our own hands, that we can't depend on the government or insurance companies to pay for it, because it's just not sustainable.
0: You know, a lot of people say that and they say, well, okay, but my insurance company will take care of this and I will not have to have any out-of-pocket expense for my bypass. But my goodness, we're also talking about a lot of pain here, a lot of time away from work, a lot of suffering and possible death. That should be worth something right there, don't you think, Ellen?
1: You would really think so. You know, I was kind of laughing when Bill Clinton, several years ago when he went vegan, quoted me. He didn't know he was quoting me, but this is what I've said all my life, is that he wanted to be around for the grandkids. Mm. You know, my parents were so sick and diseased by the time I had kids, they couldn't lift them up, let alone babysit them. Mm. And entire generations are losing each other and don't even realize it. You know, in my running, I actually just this weekend placed in my 59th 5K race or longer. Mm. This past weekend, it was a half marathon. And there aren't many women older than me who are still out doing these kinds of races. Yes. And I didn't start racing because I'm competitive, really. I didn't. I just did it because it was fun, and I wanted to show you could do it just on plants. And I just feel like if people knew, they don't get this information from their doctors often because doctors haven't had a single nutrition class in medical school. But when they do and they start going to these immersion weekends or talking to people like me and they realize how incredible you can feel eating this way, not to mention, by the way, how much money you save.
0: Yes.
1: The insurance companies, they may seem like they are bottomless pits of money, but it's just not sustainable. It really isn't.
0: I know a lot of people are wondering right now, as I am, how old you are. And I'm not supposed to ask women how old they are. Can you give me sort of a ballpark figure so we'll know who we're talking about?
1: Oh, I love talking about my age. I just turned 61.
0: My.
1: So, yeah, 7th in the U.S. in the 1,500 meters for my age group. I just competed at the National Senior Games. I also placed 10th in the 400 meters, 16th in the 200 meters, and 19th in the 100 meters. And I think the reason I did so well in the 1,500 is because it was on day three. All the other races were on the previous days, and by the time the day three came around, all my meat-eating competitors were scratching, as the phrase goes. They were dropping out. So, you know, I joke, sometimes it's just about showing up.
0: Oh, my goodness. Well, I'm looking at a picture of you in the back of your book, Eat Vegan on $4 a Day. 61 can't possibly be, but I'll take your word for it. That's pretty amazing.
1: The best-kept secret in America, this plant-based diet. I'm telling you, it works.
0: We break the food down when we want to talk about whole food plant-based. When a person walks into the produce section of their grocery store, it's like, wow, if they go into a whole food store, they would faint because there is such a huge variety of food there. But in your book, you break it down into basically four food groups, and we need to eat from these four food groups. Break that down for us so we'll have a little bit more a simple view of what we're supposed to be doing for our health.
1: Yes. On page 18 of my book, I talk about three or more servings of fruit a day. 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Legumes or beans, two or more servings a day. And whole grains, five or more servings a day. So, again, if you're trying to cut back on calories, you know, maybe you dump a serving of the grains. But it's important to eat until you're full, because for so many of us, if we don't get satisfied, that's when we do the bad things and binge. And by the way, this is the model that Physicians Committee for Responsible Medicine follows, PCRM.org. They've been around forever, a group of doctors and registered dietitians who have put this list together, and it's how I've eaten the better part of 30 years, keeping me strong and disease-free and really bucking up against my family genes.
0: Yes.
1: We were part of the original breast cancer gene studies, and many of these dots are so connected, as you know. Mm-hmm. So trying to run away from bad genes has been the investigative reporting job of my life, and I can't tell you how much money I have saved by avoiding diseases and doctors that I've seen my family experience. We used to joke that the family disease of the year paid for a certain hospital wing, and, you know, it's really not far from the truth.
0: My. We're talking with Ellen Jaffe Jones here about her book, Eat Vegan on $4 a Day. You have 10 money-saving tips that you put in your book here that's very, very important as we make the transition. Let's begin with the first one here, Ellen. We walk into the grocery store. You're saying that there's a time when we should do that and a time when we should not do that. What is your first tip for us?
1: Well, I know this is common sense, but don't shop when you're hungry. You know, that really cuts down the impulse to buy. Use your head and not your heart when you shop. You really have to try to keep a list of what you need and stick to it. Just don't get off track. Some people like to use shopping as therapy and buy expensive treats as a reward, but really those are the kinds of things that you have to avoid doing so that you can keep your emotions in check and just stick to your budget. you know, if you're starving, and sometimes you can't help, you know, you're shopping at the end of a work day.
0: Yeah,
1: so,
0: sure.
1: You know, buy a banana. I've even eaten a banana in the store.
0: Well, that's a good idea.
1: Or a Lara bar, and I just give them the wrapper as I check out. And, you know, I've never been arrested for shoplifting yet. So.
0: Well, I have to remember that. If I walk into a grocery store and I am starving, I want to buy everything in sight. Just go get a banana, eat the banana, keep the banana peel, put it in your cart, and then go shopping after that. You'll probably save money. What a good idea that was. Okay. Now, you make a point here of checking the unit prices. Should we really get that detailed?
1: Yeah, and this is really how you begin to save money. And the unit price is that red square that's underneath almost every product, especially on a shelf at the grocery store. And that's where you can compare apples to apples, literally. It'll tell you the price per ounce or the price by whatever unit is being measured. If you keep a list, as I did, and that's how I came up with the prices that are listed for each recipe in the book, is that you check it against other products that are comparable. So if you see that one product is a few pennies per ounce cheaper, you'll know that the actual price of whatever the product is you're buying may be significantly cheaper.
0: Right.
1: And this is really where I start comparing beans to meat. For example, the price of beans most recently is about a nickel to 6 cents an ounce. So that is about a dime per serving.
0: Mm-hmm.
1: Compare that to an equal 4 ounce serving of meat, and the meat is way more expensive. Mm-hmm. Sometimes my math has been about 7 to 8 times more expensive than a serving of beans. And if you compare it to beef tenderloin, which is the most expensive cut of meat, it is more like 37 to 40 times more expensive than a serving of beans. And that's just an actual cost.
0: We're going to talk more with Ellen Jaffe Jones from her book Eat Vegan on $4 a Day after our break. When we come back, there is a way of buying good food that just absolutely brings it down to the lowest possible level. And we'll talk about that on our return, so stay right where you are.

0: Why are you sitting here all by yourself while everybody else is playing soccer?
1: I'm mad.
0: Yeah? Who is it this time?
1: God.
0: God? You're mad at God? Can you do that?
1: I don't see why not. He knows what I'm thinking, so he already knows I'm mad at him.
0: What did he do?
1: It's not what he did, it's what he didn't do.
0: You're mad at God for something he didn't do?
1: There's a switch.
0: What didn't he do?
1: He didn't save my cat.
0: Perky?
1: Yes, Perky died. He got sick, and I prayed and prayed for him to get better, and he didn't. He just got sicker and sicker, and then...
0: Oh, Dora, I'm so sorry.
1: So you can forget about all those things I said about prayer. Prayer doesn't work. God doesn't listen.
0: You don't mean that.
1: I do. What good is it to pray if what you want doesn't happen?
0: Remember what the pastor said in church last week? He said that sometimes in this bad world, bad things happen. Even when we pray for good things, that's when we're supposed to ask God to help us be happy again.
1: Well, I don't feel like praying.
0: Then I think you should just sit here and remember Perky. When you feel better, you can pray and thank God for the happy times you had with that silly cat. Remember when he jumped off the table and landed on your dad's foot?
1: Yeah, I remember. And when he used to sleep on my pillow at night, his purring kept me awake. And I remember when he... Hey, Carlos, thank you.
0: Don't thank me.
2: Jesus wants to be our friend. He's interested in everything we do and longs to be included in our lives. He has placed in our hearts a desire to share our deepest secrets and brightest hopes with Him. This program was brought to you by the Children's Ministries Department of the General Conference of Seventh-day Adventists.

0: Welcome back to the program. I'm your host, Charles Mills. We're here with Ellen Jaffe Jones. We're talking about her book, Eat Vegan on $4 a Day. That's $4 per person. You can go through your meals and go through your weekly grocery bill and find out how much you're paying. And then you have to, according to our guest today, factor in how much you're paying for pharmaceuticals, doctor visits, and that bypass surgery, and factor that all in. And you might want to see that the real cost of what you're eating might be a whole lot more than what she's suggesting here on a whole food plant-based diet. You say, Ellen, that we need to buy in bulk. Now, we're used to buying things in 2 or 3 serving packages that comes in a nice wrapper, and it's all ready for us, and it's pre-cooked and ready to go. What is wrong with that, and what is right with buying in bulk?
1: Well, people say, oh, I don't have time to cook. And I go, you don't have time for disease. Trust me, having to deal with chemo, insulin shots, heart disease, that is a real time derailer. So I have lots of money saving as well as time saving tips in the book. And one of them is just to cook your beans from scratch 1 or 2 times a week. You know, they'll store well in the fridge or the freezer. And there's just no reason why you can't cook up a big batch of beans. And a way to do that is to buy in bulk. And again, when you go to even just the big box stores, you'll be blown away by how cheap a 20-pound bag of beans can be. Yes. And so you'll get these hermetically sealed jars with the rubber or silicone gaskets around, store the beans in these jars. They will keep for decades. Not that you would want to, because you'll probably eat them all up by then, but it's just so practical to do it that way.
0: Now, we talk about beans a lot. In my mind, I mean, I used to eat meat many, many, many years ago. To me, beans have replaced meat. That's why we talk about beans a lot. Beans are the foundation food for a whole food plant-based diet. Am I right here?
1: Yeah, I mean, that's where you get your protein and especially the energy and, of course, the fiber. So, you know, you can avoid so many diseases of affluence by just ramping up the fiber. The average American diet is lucky if you have 15 to 20 grams of fiber a day. Yes. If you're eating a whole foods plant-based diet, 40 to 60 grams is the norm. Right. And you have no problems with cleaning out the plumbing, which cleans out your arteries, and you are good to go.
0: And by the way, you make it very clear in your book that if you have a flatulence problem after eating beans when you first start out, that should go away. Am I right?
1: Correct. I have a number of tips. One of them is to cook with kombu, which is a form of seaweed used in Asian diets for millennia. You can just cook the beans longer or start with a smaller bean like lentils. I have 3 pages of resources in the back of the book about where to get things either online or just in your community to get things cheaply. And one of my favorite meat substitution tips is buying teeny tiny lentils. And when you cook those up, they have the texture, I think, of meat. So if you're having a meat craving, cook up some of those buddies, and you are good to go.
0: Now, you make it a point to say shop the circumference of the store, and I can understand that's where the produce section and all the other things are. But then you also say when you're standing there looking at a product, looking at the shelves, look up and look down. Why do you say that?
1: Very simple. The manufacturers, the food manufacturers, are paying big bucks for product placement, and eye level is where they know you will look. So if you're aware of this, like the 20-pound bag of beans, it's on the bottom shelf. You'll get a good workout lifting that up, but it is well worth it in terms of saving money. Just be aware of that. They're out to get your dollars.
0: Yeah. Well, of course, they're a business. That's what they're there for, so I guess I can't fault them for that. You say buy store brands whenever possible. That is becoming more and more common, even in Little Food Lion that we have here in my

0: about paying with cash. And it goes back to my consumer reporting days when I used to work with consumer credit counseling and dealing with people who would just come in and tear up their credit cards as a way of being able to get out of debt. And so if you have a certain amount of cash that you have allocated, whether it's your total income for the month or just for your food budget, you keep it in an envelope, and by the end of the month, if you run out of that cash, you're going to be knocking on your neighbor's door.
1: Okay. Let's address the problem that I stated at the beginning of the program about eating whole food plant-based. It takes too much time. Who has time to cook from scratch? What do you say to those people?
0: Well, there's so many devices that make it easy now. My favorite time-saving device is a crock pot or a slow cooker, and so many of these now have timers on them, so you can soak your beans overnight, which is another way to eliminate digestive problems if you have them, and then you drain the water before you run off for the day, whether it's work or whatever you're doing, and just set the timer and cook the beans, and you can, you know, there are tons of recipes that you could make a soup or a stew, and when you come home, your food is pretty much made for you. You can get a stainless steel wok that cooks up veggies very fast, or just throw together a salad. I always recommend, if you can, doing a ginormous salad, both at lunch and dinner. And then if you have your beans, you just toss your beans in the salad, and you've got a complete meal. So it doesn't have to take a lot of time. You don't have to be a gourmet chef. I tell people, I am not a gourmet chef, so therefore I don't expect you to be one. It just doesn't have to be rocket science.
1: And the fruits and vegetables are boring argument. I've heard people say that. Who wants to eat an apple every day? Well, why not, and why is it a good idea, and what are our options on this, Ellen Jaffe Jones?
0: Well, there's so many different fruits and vegetables. If you don't like one, there are so many dozens of varieties. Yeah. You just change it out for one that you do like. Try new ones. I was always amazed in my cooking classes about how many people like had issues with bitter vegetables. Like, I would ask the question, how many of you love Brussels sprouts, for example? And some people would just passionately raise their hands. Others would go, ew. And what I would later learn is that that is actually a genetic tendency. Huh. And so you can neutralize that super taster gene by adding some balsamic vinegar and a little soy sauce over the greens. And hopefully that bitterness can actually diminish. So there are these little tricks of the trade that if you just don't like one, you can try another. And, you know, in the animal kingdom, it's pretty much brown, brown, and brown.
1: Yes, it is. Yes, it is. I want to throw this in the last minute we have on the interview here. What if you're the only person in your family that wants to eat this way? How do you make that happen?
0: Well, you know, sometimes people have these life-changing transformations, and when their weight, appearance, and just their whole attitude improves, family members will not only become supportive, but they often want a piece of the action, too.
1: Sure.
0: So I would just say to people, carry on. And all you can do is, as the expression goes, you can lead a horse to water, but you can't make it drink. Mm-hmm. And you just, you can prepare separate meals and make sure you take care of yourself. Offer to bring salads to the family get-togethers and festive occasions that people will be celebrating when the most gluttonous eating takes place and most of our weight gain takes place. So bring that salad, be the designated salad bringer, and just be joyful in it and expose people to all kinds of things maybe they never would have tasted. There's some great vegan dessert recipes out there. The chocolate mousse in my book is one that people go, really? It's vegan? You're kidding. So do those kinds of things.
1: All right. Very good. And where can people learn a little bit more about you and about your wonderful book, Ellen?
0: Oh, you're so sweet. I'm on vegcoach.com. I like to say I'm the veg coach and the broccoli rep, because who else is? And also the Eat Vegan on $4 a Day Facebook page has, I don't know, we're getting close to 30,000 followers.
1: Yes,
0: I have
1: yes.
0: a vegan running page all over Facebook and social media.
1: All right, that's Ellen Jaffe, J-A-F-F-E, Jones. Ellen Jaffe Jones, you can Google that, and you can find all kinds of good information that she has made available to us. Ellen, thank you so much for being with us today. Your book, Eat Vegan on $4 a Day, is on my shelf and will remain there when I'm not using it to make recipes. I appreciate that, Ellen.
0: Thank you so much, Charles, for having me. I really appreciate it.
1: And listener, until next time, this is Charles Mills, along with Ellen Jaffe Jones, inviting you to remain heartwise. Goodbye, everyone.

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3: Many a time have they afflicted me from my youth. May Israel now say, many a time have they afflicted me from my youth, yet they have not prevailed against me. The plowers plowed upon my back. They made long their furrows. The Lord is righteous. He hath cut asunder the cords of the wicked. Let them all be confounded and turn back that hate Zion. Let them be as the grass upon the housetops, which withereth afore it groweth up, wherewith the mower filleth not his hand, nor he that bindeth sheaves his bosom. Neither do they which go by say, the blessing of the Lord be upon you. We bless you in the name of the Lord.
4: And behold, they brought to him a man sick of the palsy, lying on a bed. And Jesus, seeing their faith, said unto the sick of the palsy, Son, be of good cheer, thy sins be forgiven thee. And behold, certain of the scribes said within themselves, This man blasphemeth. And Jesus, knowing their thoughts, said, Wherefore think ye evil in your hearts? For whither is easier to say, Thy sins be forgiven thee? Or to say, Arise and walk? But that ye may know that the Son of Man hath power on earth to forgive sins, then saith he to the sick of the palsy, Arise, take up thy bed, and go into thine house.
5: Bless them which persecute you, bless and curse not.
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7: This is John MacArthur with another edition of Portraits of Grace. We usually think of patience as the ability to wait or endure without complaint, whether it's with people or circumstances. But when Paul said love is patient, he was referring to our patience with people. The Greek word literally means to be long-tempered. It speaks of one who could easily retaliate when wrong, but chooses not to. As you consider your own patience, remember that retaliation isn't always obvious. It's often subtle, like when you withhold affection from your spouse when he or she hurts you, or when you withdraw from a friend who has offended you. But godly love never retaliates. It always encourages and builds up. Remember the Lord's patience toward you and ask Him to produce patience in you toward others. This is John MacArthur, looking forward to bringing you more Portraits of Grace.
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8: 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Sunny today with a high near 84 and lows around 52. Sunny tomorrow with a high of 85 and lows around 55. For your Tuesday, sunny with a high near 86 and lows around 59. And for Wednesday, sunny with a high near 88 and lows around 60. That's your afternoon weather on Columbia Christian Talk Radio.
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11: 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Sacramento Central Church brings you Receiving the Word, timely Bible messages presented by Pastors Chris Buttery and Mike Thompson. Amazing revelations await you in God's holy word, the Bible.
12: This morning's message is entitled, The Flock, Fane, and the Armed Forces. If we were to ask the question, what preoccupies people's time today, what would you say? What preoccupies people's time? People are worried. People are preoccupied with worry. Worried about the future, worried about the fact that there is more month than money at times. Preoccupied with worry, worrying about what others think of them. Worry takes up a lot of people's time. Some people are preoccupied with money. We spoke just a moment ago about money. Earning more, having more, catching up with the neighbor across the street, or getting a bigger this or a bigger that. People are preoccupied with money, there's no doubt about that. Checking the stock market, making sure things are doing well. People are also preoccupied with entertainment today. We're a very entertained society, would you say? Certainly. And if you have one, most people do, people are preoccupied with machines. Machines are taking over. They haven't grown legs and are walking, so to speak, but our Facebook accounts and our Twitter accounts and our Snapchat accounts and our whatever accounts you have can be all-consuming at times. We're preoccupied with a lot of things, amen? Certainly we are. Now, if we were to ask God what occupies his time more than anything else, what do you suppose he would say? That Jesus, of course, he's the Son of God. He came down here. He summarized his mission to planet Earth in a couple of ways. He said in Luke 19:10, I have come to seek and save that which is lost. And then in John 17:4, he said, I have glorified, praying to the Father, I have glorified you on the earth. I have finished the work which you gave me to do. Jesus came to redeem mankind. He came to reveal his Father's character. And when Jesus finally ascended to his Father in heaven, he gave the church the same mission that he had. Making disciples and showing forth the praises of him who called us out of darkness into his marvelous light. Do you think that God is keenly interested in the success of his church today? Surely, I asked that question last week. The foundation of the church is Christ and his teaching, and Jesus said nothing, not even the devil himself, can have his way with the church, overcome the church, if the church stays true and faithful to its calling, its mission to the word of God. Even though the church went into hiding sometime after the death of the early apostles, during that time of the great papal supremacy, his remnant, his last day church, whose message would bring a full and final restoration of the gospel truth, would emerge carrying the everlasting gospel to the entire world to prepare people to meet Jesus when he returns. The message that would prepare people to meet Jesus when he returns is the three angels' messages found in Revelation chapter 14. And so this church understands that the task is momentous. How can a relatively few number, in comparison to other churches, relatively few believers, come together from all over the world, who've come out of the world, who've come out of spiritual confusion, Babylon, accomplish such a large task? What else would occupy the time and attention of God than seeing his work completed on earth? Question, real question is, what else should occupy the time of God's church as we're awaiting the return of Jesus? The question is, as well, how is that possible? How is it possible that the Bible writers use various metaphors in Scripture to describe the church with the intent of illuminating our understanding with regards to its nature, its purpose, and its function? Within these metaphors, we get a clear picture of how God desires his church to operate, his expectations for his church, and of course, his enabling grace to meet those expectations. And what are those expectations again? making disciples, showing forth the praises of Him who called us out of darkness into His marvelous light. We

0: looked at three metaphors. Those three metaphors were the body, the bride, and you remember the brood. The Bible used these metaphors to describe the condition God desires His church to be in order to fulfill the mission that they've been given, their vital function and role on planet Earth today. And remember that the remnant has a mission, and it's unfortunate, and yet it's obvious that the mission has not yet been completed. Here's a hint. We're still here. We're still here. Jesus has not yet come. So the question is, what should the church look like? What is it to be on the inside in order for it to fulfill its high role and destiny? Under what conditions will God work for His church so that His mission might come to a close? So far, we know the following, and we'll put the pictures up on the screen. So far, we know the following, that God likens His church to a body because if we know and we implement our spiritual gifts and coordinate our efforts, the church is going to be functioning on all eight cylinders, and it will do amazing things for the gospel throughout the world. Amen? Truly. God likens His church also to a bride. To a bride, because if we united to Christ, the church would reflect Christ's goodness and grace in their lives. And then God also likens His church to a brood or to a family. We are His children, because if we truly love one another as Christ loves us, then all the world will know that we are His disciples. So we know that already. And you see, it's no joke. God doesn't consider it a joke that Jesus hasn't come and that we're still here. If we were acting the part of the body, the bride and the brood, would that give God something to work with? Could He use that for the finishing of His work? Would it be too harsh to say that we are not all that God desires for us to be? This is not an invitation for any of us here to question our own commitment to Jesus per se, but an invitation to search our hearts and consider what our life and our attitude is. Are we a part of the solution, or are we in fact a part of the problem? Are we acting the part of the members? Are you acting the part of a member of the body? Are you reflecting Christ's grace in your life by His grace? And another question, how well are you treating your brothers and sisters in Christ? You see, God expects more from us than perhaps we're presently giving. That's how it was with His ancient people. They didn't accomplish His purposes for them. I want you to notice, turn with me in your Bibles to Isaiah. I want you to notice several verses that describe God's jealous regard and His loving watch care over His people of the past. And we will learn that He has the same jealous regard and loving care for His people today. Isaiah chapter 58, and we'll read several verses here in Isaiah. Isaiah chapter 58, verse 1. I told you I'd include some more text from Isaiah, didn't I? Isaiah chapter 58, verse 1, notice, "Cry aloud, spare not, lift up your voice like a trumpet, tell my people their transgression and the house of Jacob their sins." Why? Why? Chapter 59, and look at verse 2 with me, verses 1 and 2. "Behold, the Lord's hand is not shortened that it cannot save, nor His ear heavy that it cannot hear. But your iniquities or your sins have separated you from your God, and your sins have hidden His face from you." Why cry aloud? Why spare not? Why lift up your voice like a trumpet? Why show God's people their sin? Because sin separates, sin comes between them and God. And when we're separated from the life giver, that's not a good thing, you see. Go over with me to chapter 62. Chapter 62, just a few pages. Chapter 62, verses 1 and 2, and then jump over to 5. "For Zion's sake, I will not hold my peace. For Jerusalem's sake, I will not rest until her righteousness goes forth as brightness and her salvation as a lamp that burns. The Gentiles shall see your righteousness and all kings your glory. You shall be called by a new name, which the mouth of the Lord will name." Verse 5. "For as a young man marries a virgin, so shall your sons marry you. And as the bridegroom rejoices over the bride, so shall your God rejoice over you. I have set watchmen on your walls, O Jerusalem. They shall never hold their peace day or night. You who make mention of the Lord, do not keep silent, and give him no rest till he establishes, until he makes Jerusalem a praise in the earth." Oh man, amazing verses. Amazing verses. "Cry aloud, spare not. I've given Jerusalem watchmen. Don't hold back. Don't keep quiet. Don't keep quiet until righteousness is spread throughout the earth until her salvation is a lamp that burns. Now, these aren't just words for the church to just jump on people's case when it comes to sin. Sin is a deadly thing, there's no doubt about that, but there's more to it. Why? What good would a doctor be if he just pointed out a problem and then said, well, be on your merry way? What good would a doctor be if he said, you've got this problem and that problem, and if you don't, well, you know what, the facts are, you may actually die. What good would a doctor be if he just told you you were sick? Doctors generally feel the responsibility of making sure you get well. God doesn't tell us off just for the sake of telling us off. He sought to restore his people in the past. That's what God does. I'm pointing out the problem so you can let me fix it. You can let me have my way, and I'll fix it, and I'll heal you, and I'll restore you. And with the same diligence today, God watches over his remnant church. You remember over in Revelation chapter 3, talking about the church of Laodicea, that last church in the stream of Christian history, people that are judged. The problem with the church of Laodicea is that they're neither hot, neither are they cold, but they're lukewarm. And they actually think that they're rich and increased with good, and they're in need of how much, friends? They're in need of nothing. But Jesus comes to that church and he says, you know what? You're actually wretched. You're miserable. You're poor. You're blind and you're naked. And you say, well, thank you so much, Jesus. Yes, but I'm telling you that because I'm about to tell you how you can get well. The problem can be solved. And what does Jesus say? He says, I counsel you to what? Buy of me clothes, white raiment, that you may be clothed, ointment that your eyes, eye salve, that your eyes might see. And also what? Gold, tried in the fire. Jesus doesn't just point out fault, he provides a solution. He points out fault because he wants to provide a solution. I'm counseling you, Jesus says. And so with the same diligence God watches over, that he expressed to his people of old, he watches over his remnant church today. He says, you're not well. There are some things you got to do, you see. And so when we're going through these metaphors, God's providing a solution for us. Yes, he's telling us we're not all that we ought to be. We're still here. Jesus hasn't come. But he wants us to be all that he desires us to be. He's provided ample grace and strength to be that. And so he counsels us. And he counsels us and he offers these metaphors, helping us understand the nature, the purpose, the function of the church, so we can be all that God desires us to be. And so, what are some other metaphors that the Bible writers use to describe God's ideal for his church? Well, the first one is this, a flock. Now, this is probably one of the most beautiful symbols by which the church of Christ is known. The Lord speaks of his people as a flock, and he encourages them with encouraging words. Turn with me to Luke. Turn with me over to the Gospels. Luke chapter 12. We're going to look at how the Bible writers refer to God's people as a flock, just so you have a biblical reference here for our discussion this morning. Luke chapter 12 and verse 32. Notice Jesus is speaking, and in verses 29 to 31, he is encouraging his people not to worry. He's encouraging his people that if you put me first, I'm going to take care of your needs. You can trust me. And he says this in verse 32. He says, do not fear, little flock. Multiple times throughout Scripture, God comes to his people and he says, don't fear. Don't fear. And what does he call his children? What does he call those he's talking to? What does he call those who are following him? A little flock. That's exactly right. For it is your Father's good pleasure to give you the kingdom. And so Christ speaks these words in the context of his followers not worrying about tomorrow or what they should eat or what they should wear, because God is going to provide for their needs. As a shepherd would care for his sheep, so Christ promises to take care of his children or his flock. Now go with me to 1 Peter, 1 Peter chapter 5. Here the apostle is admonishing elders and encouraging them in their work. And notice the language that Peter uses with regard to the work of the elder. 1 Peter chapter 5 and verse 2, Peter says, the first word, what? Shepherd. Shepherd, the flock of God, which is among you, serving as overseers, not by compulsion, but willingly, not for dishonest gain, but eagerly, not as being lord over those entrusted to you, but being examples to the, what friends? To the flock. So there it is again. Elders shepherd the flock of God. God's people are considered to be like sheep, a flock of sheep. Turn with me to John chapter 21. John 21, the same counsel that Peter gave the elders of his day, he received from Jesus. He received from Jesus. John chapter 21 and verse 16. As a matter of fact, you can read this. Three times Jesus appeals to Peter in this vein, but look at verse 16. He said to him again the second time, "Simon, son of Jonah, do you love me?" And he said to him, "Yes, Lord, you know that I love you." And what did Jesus encourage him to do? "Then feed my sheep." Feed my sheep. That's right. Feed my sheep. And then we go over to Psalm 23, of course, a familiar psalm. And perhaps we don't need to go there, but we will. Psalm 23, and we read verse 1 together. And how does David begin this psalm? He says, "The Lord is my shepherd, I shall not want." Or as one boy put it, "The Lord is my shepherd, he's all I want." I like that. So why a flock? That's the question. The Bible writers refer to God's people, his church, as a flock. Why? Why a flock? It's a call to trust. What is it that comes to your mind when you think about sheep? What is it that comes to your mind when you think about sheep? What do you know about sheep? You know that sheep are dumb creatures. Now, hold on a second. Jesus isn't saying we're dumb, but sometimes we are. And we act like that. We act foolish. But sheep are relatively dumb creatures. You can watch them pause in front of a creek or a stream. They know they can't jump over it. They gear themselves up. They try to jump over it. And what happens? They go into the creek. They know they can't jump it or they swim it, yet they still give it a try. Sheep are slow to learn. I understand that shepherds could tell us countless stories about how sheep had been taught a very painful lesson, and yet they failed to learn that painful lesson. A sheep may get caught in barbed wire fence trying to get over into another pasture. It would be released and freed by the shepherd or the farmer, and then guess where the sheep is the next day? Doing the exact same thing, trying to get through that fence, stuck in the barbed wire fence. Shepherd comes to release it, takes it back to the fold, to the flock, to its pasture. Guess where the sheep is the next day? Doing exactly the same thing. Probably sheep are better known for straying than probably anything else. Perhaps the main reason Scripture chooses sheep to characterize us more than any other animal is because it's a well-deserved reputation. We stray. In Isaiah chapter 53 and verse 6, speaking about Jesus, the prophet, gospel prophet, writes that we are all like sheep that have gone what? Astray. And sheep, when they go astray, they get lost. Jesus likened himself to the shepherd going out after the one sheep that got lost, the one sheep leaving the 99 behind, coming after the one lost stray sheep. I've read where a rancher will be out in the middle of nowhere and he'll come across a sheep miles from any place, miles from anything, anywhere, and the sheep totally unconcerned. They would look up on a cliff and guess what they would see out there on some dangerous rocky edge? A sheep. Other times, a shepherd, a farmer might be out fishing, and he comes across in ditches and in bogs the decaying remains of a sheep. How did the sheep get there? They wandered, they meandered, they got lost. The bottom line is here that sheep are dependent creatures. Some animals can cope and thrive without any close supervision, but not sheep. Sheep are very dependent on their shepherd. In fact, they cannot live without him. You know, when a sheep gets falls over and gets turned up on its back, you know, a sheep cannot get up on its own. Did you know that? In the Psalms, David says, "Why are you cast down, O my soul? Why are you disquieted within me?" He's asking why his soul is cast down. That's shepherd language. When a sheep is cast down, it means it's flat on its back and it cannot get up without something or someone helping it, you see. Sheep are very dependent creatures, you see. They cannot live without the shepherd. And truthfully, you and I can't live without the good shepherd either. The flock of God, the church, must acknowledge that there will never be a time that it doesn't need Jesus Christ. If we stop needing Jesus' counsel, if we stop needing his guidance, if we stop needing his commands and his presence in our lives, then we start concocting our own ideas. We start depending on what we think is the right thing to do. If we stop needing Jesus, then we might as well be like the next person who says they don't need Jesus. The church ought not be fighting Jesus, but trusting itself into his gracious care. He is the good shepherd after all. So when we think about the reasons that the Bible writers refer to God's people as sheep, a flock, it's a call for us to trust the good shepherd, to depend on him and learn to be dependent on him, not to go it alone. After all, we go it alone, we'll get lost, we'll get stranded, we could die. It's not safe to go it alone. The second reason why the Bible writers refer to the church as a flock, number one, a call to trust, but number two, it's a call to implicit obedience. Sheep are copycats. And I know that's a metaphor there, but I think you get my point. When one sheep decides to start running, they all decide to start running. Now, if you could talk to sheep and sheep could talk back to you and you ask the second sheep that was running behind the first sheep, why are you running? He would say, I don't know. I'm just doing what the one in front of me is doing. And if you could ask the one behind him the same thing, then he would say the same thing. And if you got to the last one, he may say, I don't know. That may just be the situation. When one sheep moves, the rest will actually follow, even if it's not a good idea. The flocking and the following instinct of sheep is so strong that not too long ago, it caused 400 sheep to die. The sheep plunged to their death after one of the sheep tried to cross a 15-meter deep ravine. And guess what the rest of the flock did? Just followed right behind it. That's why it's imperative for the sheep to obey their shepherd who knows how to protect them and to keep them safe. Turn with me to John chapter 10, if you'd be so kind. John chapter 10. Here in John 10, Jesus refers to himself as the good shepherd. He's also the door or the gate to the sheepfold. John chapter 10. But notice what Jesus says here with regard to sheep obeying the shepherd's voice and the need for his church to obey his voice. John chapter 10, verses 14 to 16. He says, I am the good shepherd and I know my sheep. Isn't it nice to know that the good shepherd knows you? He knows all there is to know about you. He knows how to care for you, to take care of you. He knows your peculiarities. He knows all there is to know about you. I am the good shepherd. I know my sheep, he says, and I am known by my own. As the Father knows me, even so I know the Father, and I lay down my life for the sheep. We have a shepherd who's willing to lay down his life for the sheep. We have a shepherd who did lay down his life for the sheep, you see. It says here in verse 16, and other sheep I have, which are not of this fold, them also I must bring, and they will what? Hear my voice, and there will be one flock and one shepherd. And so, in order for sheep to stay safe, sheep must know the call and the voice of their shepherd and implicitly obey that call. Not just if they're meandering where they ought not meander, but when there might be danger. And the shepherd does his special call and those sheep respond, you see. There were three test subjects in Norway's farmland, and they were all given the opportunity to use the shepherd, the farmer's call for the sheep, and see if they could actually, the sheep would respond and come. And so each one of these individuals gave the shepherd's call and called all the sheep that were back in the pastures. And they've got a bunch of YouTube clips showing things like this. But there they were back in the pastures. And so the first candidate came forward, gave the shepherd's call, and the sheep didn't even lift their head. They just sat there, they just stood there grazing the grass. The second candidate came along, same response. Third candidate came along, same response. And then this individual didn't really look like a shepherd. He was a farmer. He gave the same call, and all those sheep lifted up their heads, and they looked in the direction of the shepherd, and then they came running to the shepherd. It was an amazing sight. You see, sheep know the voice of their shepherd. And when the shepherd calls, the sheep respond. And so when the Bible writers talk about us being a flock, it's a call for us to implicit obedience, to know the voice of Christ, to know his word, and to implicitly obey his word. Obedience to the shepherd's voice, to Christ's word, and to his commands will keep us safe. In a world of lawlessness, not only out there on the streets, but sadly even coming from pulpits today, where it is said that obedience is legalism, undermining the necessity for Christians to obey the commandments of God. We need now more than ever to be familiar with God's expectations as found in his word and for us to follow them, you see. Even though others may not understand why we're doing what we're doing, we need to always be listening to the reassuring voice of our shepherd. It's vital, especially in today's day and age. We are in the last days, and we ought to know the voice of our shepherd. We ought to know the word of God. We ought to know what it says, and we ought to be following it with all our hearts because we love our shepherd, because he loves us and he's caring for us. This is from my favorite book, Desire of Ages, page 480. It says, as the shepherd goes before his sheep, himself first encountering the perils of the way, so does Jesus with his people. The way to heaven is consecrated by the Savior's footprints. She goes on, the path may be steep and rugged, but Jesus has traveled that way. His feet have pressed down the cruel thorns to make the pathway easier for us. Every burden that we are called to bear, he himself has borne. Isn't that beautiful? We have a shepherd who cares for us, who loves us, who's consecrated the way to heaven before us. It's by his footprints. We can trust him. When we hear his voice, we ought to respond. We ought to call. When he calls, we ought to respond. We ought to obey because he's worthy of our trust. Amen? Amen.
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4: The title of today's subject is simply The Ten Commandments. Dear Father, dear God, we ask in Jesus' name for your blessing upon this program and for the Holy Spirit to teach truth to all of our hearts. In Jesus' name we ask. Amen. Have you ever heard the expression, we can change this or that because it's not written in stone? Where did that phrase, written in stone, come from? It came from the Bible. It's found in Exodus chapter 31, verse 18, where the Bible talks about the Ten Commandments that were written on tables of stone, written with the finger of God. Do the Ten Commandments have anything to do with Bible prophecy? And is this subject part of the book of Revelation? If you've been tuning in to End Time Insights for the last few weeks, then you know that the answer is a big, resounding yes. And today I want to go back to the book of Revelation, like we've done in the past, and once again look at chapter 12, verse 17. The Bible says, and the dragon, referring to the devil, was wroth or angry with the woman, referring to the church, and he went to make war with the remnant of her seed, which keep the commandments of God and have the testimony of Jesus Christ. Now here is a prophecy in the heart of the book of Revelation about the devil making war on a remnant or a final group of people who are actually keeping the commandments of God and they have the testimony of Jesus Christ. Now it's not just in chapter 12, verse 17 that we find this people revealed. It's also in chapter 14, verse 12. The Bible says, quote, here is the patience of the saints. Here are they that keep the commandments of God and the faith of Jesus. Now, this is talking about saints, and the word saint Paul used many times in reference to the church. In fact, in 1 Corinthians chapter 14, verse 33, he talked about the churches of the saints. So we know that these are Christians, these are saints, these are followers of Jesus, and the Bible says that they keep KEEP, The Commandments of God and the Faith of Jesus. So they follow the law of God, and they also follow the faith of Jesus Christ. In other words, they have faith in Jesus, they're followers of Jesus, but because they love the Lord, they also choose to be obedient to the commandments of God. Now, it's time for us to actually take a look at each one of the Ten Commandments. We're going to open up our Bibles to Exodus chapter 20. We're going to go down through them, top to bottom. And I hope, by the grace of God, that your heart is open to what you are about to hear. Friends, these Ten Commandments are more important than you realize. They're more important than anyone realizes. Now, I understand that there are some people that wish that Christians wouldn't talk about the Ten Commandments. They think this is all just Old Testament, this is all just for the Jews. But the fact is that that is not true at all. The Bible was written by men, although it is inspired by God. But there is only one thing that God Himself wrote with His own finger on stone, and that is the Ten Commandments. And so it just seems to me that if there's any part of the Bible that we might disagree with, now I'm not suggesting that we do that, but if we do, it just seems to me that it would make perfect sense that we should not challenge in any way the only part that God Himself wrote with His own almighty finger. We're in Exodus, and actually before we read chapter 20, we're going to back up to chapter 19 and just get a little bit of the context. In chapter 19, verse 16, the Bible says, "And it came to pass on the third day in the morning that there were thunders and lightnings and a thick cloud upon the mount, and the voice of the trumpet sounded exceeding loud, so that all the people that were in the camp trembled. And Moses brought forth the people out of the camp to meet with God, and they stood at the southern part of the mount. And Mount Sinai was altogether on a smoke, because the Lord descended upon it in fire, and the smoke ascended as the smoke of a furnace, and the whole mountain quaked greatly." Try to imagine that you were an Israelite at the foot of Mount Sinai, approximately 3,400 years ago, and you looked on top of that mountain, and you saw the glory, you saw the majesty, you saw the power, you heard the thunder, you saw the lightning flash, you felt the earth quake underneath your feet, and you knew that God was about to do something big. Now, why all the fireworks? Why did God manifest Himself with such glory? In fact, if you look at biblical history, there's never been a time when God has ever revealed so many fireworks as He did on Mount Sinai. Why did He do it? The reason is simple. He was about to give the Ten Commandments. All right, now we're in Exodus chapter 20. This is the chapter that talks about the Big Ten. And it's important also to realize that on Mount Sinai, God did not write the Ten Suggestions. He wrote the Ten Commandments. All right, here we go. Exodus chapter 20, verse 1. The Bible says, "And God spoke all these words." Men speak a lot of words today, but we need to listen to what God has to say. "And God spoke all these words, saying, I am the Lord your God, which have brought you out of the land of Egypt, out of the house of bondage. You shall have no other gods before me." And basically what this means is that God is to be number one in our lives. Husbands are important, wives are important, children are important, and so are friends. But God is more important than them all. And the first commandment tells us that He is to be first above everything else. And what if we decide that we don't want to do that? What if we make God second or third, or hardly even think about Him? What does the Bible call that? We read this last week. 1 John chapter 3, verse 4, the Bible says in the New Testament that whoever commits a sin transgresses also the law, for sin is the transgression of the law. In other words, it is a sin to break the law of God. So when the first commandment says God is to be number one, no other before Him, if we put other people or things in front of Him, according to the Bible, that is a sin, S-I-N. And we also talked about last week that according to 1 Corinthians chapter 15, verse 3, the Scripture is very clear that Jesus Christ died for our sins. He died because we've broken the law of God. So think about this. If you decide to put some are doing something that has resulted in the death of Jesus Christ. So that's the first commandment. The second one is found in verses 4 through 6. God wrote with his own finger, "You shall not make to yourself any graven image or any

0: likeness of anything that is in heaven above, or that is in the earth beneath, or that is in the water under the earth. You shall not bow down yourself to them, nor serve them. For I, the Lord your God, am a jealous God, visiting the sin of the fathers upon the children, to the third and fourth generation of them that hate me, and showing mercy to thousands of them that love me and keep my commandments. So the second commandment talks about idols, statues, images, and God says that we are not to bow down to them. Even if they're statues of the saints or Mary or whoever else, we are forbidden in the second commandment to bow down to statues. And the reason is simple. Statues were simply made by men. Statues are not God. They're only the elements of this world put together through the design of a human being. And God is a jealous God, and he does not want us bowing down to a statue. He wants us to honor him as the living God and not worship the works of man. And if we decide that we don't want to do that, that we want to bow down to statues, the Bible calls that a sin. And it's because of that sin that Jesus Christ suffered, agonized, bled, and died on the cross of Calvary 2,000 years ago. All right, let's go on. Number 3 is found in verse 7. God wrote with his own finger, "You shall not take the name of the Lord your God in vain, for the Lord will not hold him guiltless that takes his name in vain." Now, this is talking about the words that we use about God and about Jesus, and we are forbidden to just talk casually and lightly and flippantly about the Lord. A lot of people use the name of Jesus only as a swear word, and they use the name of God, but they're not thinking about God. And according to the Bible, that is a sin. We are to reverence the Maker of heaven and earth. We are to reverence our God above. And the scripture says, and the Lord says, that he will not hold anyone guiltless that takes his name in vain. In other words, if we use his name in the wrong way, we are guilty. And that proves that breaking God's law is sin, and he will hold us responsible. He will hold us guilty. And ultimately, the good news of the gospel is that what Jesus did was he took our guilt. In spite of our sin, he loves us, and he took that guilt into his own mind and into his own heart, and that's why he died 2,000 years ago. And the last part of the third commandment says that the Lord shows mercy to thousands. Now, it really means thousands of generations. That's the context from verse 5. And it hasn't been thousands of generations since this was written. And so this is another evidence that the Ten Commandments still apply to us today. And the Lord says he shows mercy to thousands of generations of them that love me and that keep my commandments. Now, amazingly, these words were quoted directly by Jesus Christ in John 14, verse 15. He said, "If you love me, keep my commandments." He was quoting from the third commandment, showing that his commandments are the same commandments as the Big Ten. And what God really wants us to see is that breaking his law is sin, and that Jesus Christ died for those sins. And in response to that revelation of his goodness, he wants us to love him with all of our hearts, and to keep his commandments out of loyalty to our God. Okay, the fourth commandment is found in verses 8 through 11. God wrote with his own finger, "Remember the Sabbath day to keep it holy. 6 days you shall labor and do all your work, but the seventh day is the Sabbath of the Lord your God. In it you shall not do any work, you nor your son, nor your daughter, your manservant, nor your maidservant, nor your cattle, nor your stranger that is within your gates. For in 6 days the Lord made heaven and earth, the sea and all that in them is, and rested the seventh day. Wherefore the Lord blessed the Sabbath day and hallowed it." You know, as I'm looking at this clock, I realize that I now have less than a minute in this program. So I think what I'll do is next week I'll come back to the fourth commandment. We'll talk more about this, and then we will finish the last six of the Big Ten. You are listening to Steve Wahlberg. This is End Time Insights. And I just want to tell you that I personally believe with all my heart that all of the Ten Commandments are still in full force for Christians and the whole world today, and that ultimately the good news called the gospel is that even though we have sinned, even though we've had other gods, we have bowed down to idols, we have put things ahead of the Lord, we have taken His name in vain and broken the Sabbath, in spite of it, Jesus loves us. He loves you, and He loves me, and there's hope for us all. And He died on a cruel cross 2,000 years ago for every one of our sins. And Bible prophecy predicts that in these final days, God will have a people who love Jesus so much that they are willing to keep all of the Ten Commandments as they wait for His second coming.
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0: Today's Staying Vertical segment comes from the devotional book entitled Color My World with Love. It was written by Lila Farrell Morgan and is entitled Bullying at the Feeder. Lila's theme text comes from Isaiah 11, verse 9, New King James Version. They shall not hurt nor destroy in all my holy mountain. Lila writes, when April comes to North Carolina, it brings with it those bejeweled and fascinating ruby-throated hummingbirds. Their frenzied activity and acrobatics have always been a source of wonder and delight. In fact, when the time came last fall for their migration, I so much regretted seeing them leave that I composed a little song. Oh, the hummingbirds have gone away. They'll be coming back another day. I really hate to see them go. I will miss the little things, I will, but with their busy little wings, but still, they just had to leave before the cold winds blow. Now summer was passing. One day I realized that the activity at the bird feeder had slowed almost to a standstill. Only one ruby throat was in sight, perched on the red ant guard above the feeder, looking this way and that in case a rival should approach. Sadly, Mr. Bullybird had taken over. Eventually, I decided to bring the feeder inside and let the bird find a new territory. As for the hummingbirds, my song changed to a lament. Now I have no hummingbirds at all, though it isn't even nearly fall. Mr. Bullybird has driven them away. Though it's true they are no longer here, maybe they'll come back another year, and I hope the bullybird will let them stay. Bullying is not restricted to the animal world. Statistics of bullying-caused suicide among children are shocking. We adults need to be sensitive to the emotions of children and young people within our spheres of influence. Love can go a long way toward winning their confidence. Yet only when Jesus returns will perfect peace and harmony be restored. How wonderful that will be! That concludes Lila Farrell Morgan's devotional entitled Bullying at the Feeder. And this is Carolyn Sutton for Staying Vertical.
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0: Now we continue reading from the Word of God, John 12:37. But though he had performed so many signs before them, yet they were not believing in him. This was to fulfill the word of Isaiah the prophet, which he spoke, "Lord, who has believed our report? And to whom has the arm of the Lord been revealed?" For this reason they could not believe. For Isaiah said again, "He has blinded their eyes, and he hardened their heart, so that they would not see with their eyes, and perceive with their heart, and be converted, and I heal them." These things Isaiah said because he saw his glory, and he spoke of him. Nevertheless, many even of the rulers believed in him, but because of the Pharisees they were not confessing him, for fear that they would be put out of the synagogue, for they loved the approval of men rather than the approval of God. And Jesus cried out and said, "He who believes in me does not believe in me, but in him who sent me. He who sees me sees the one who sent me. I have come as light into the world, so that everyone who believes in me will not remain in darkness. If anyone hears my sayings and does not keep them, I do not judge him, for I did not come to judge the world, but to save the world. He who rejects me and does not receive my sayings has one who judges him. The word I spoke is what will judge him at the last day. For I did not speak on my own initiative, but the Father himself, who sent me, has given me a commandment as to what to say and what to speak. I know that his commandment is eternal life. Therefore, the things I speak just as the Father has told me." The 13th chapter of John. Now before the feast of the Passover, Jesus, knowing that his hour had come, that he would depart out of this world to the Father, having loved his own who were in the world, he loved them to the end. During supper, the devil, having already put into the heart of Judas Iscariot, the son of Simon, to betray him, Jesus, knowing that the Father had given all things into his hands, and that he had come forth from God and was going back to God, got up from supper, and laid aside his garments, and taking a towel, he girded himself. Then he poured water into the basin, and began to wash the disciples' feet, and to wipe them with the towel with which he was girded. So he came to Simon Peter. He said to him, "Lord, do you wash my feet?" Jesus answered and said to him, "What I do you do not realize now, but you will understand hereafter." Peter said to him, "Never shall you wash my feet." Jesus answered him, "If I do not wash you, you have no part with me." Simon Peter said to him, "Lord, then wash not only my feet, but also my hands and my head." Jesus said to him, "He who has bathed needs only to wash his feet, but is completely clean, and you are clean, but not all of you." For he knew the one who was betraying him. For this reason he said, "Not all of you are clean." You may be able to hear this reading again by visiting our website, theword.info. Remember, the word is hyphenated, theword.info. Simply reading the word, this is Nicholas Hope.
1: A dose of humility for dads, and a word of encouragement for daughters. Carrie Casey, author and CEO of the National Center for Fathering and Father of Four, shares both on today's Father.
2: I hate to break it to you, Dad, but according to a British researcher a few years back, we men aren't as smart as we think we are. After looking at 30 international studies on what he called perceived intelligence, it was clear that men would typically overstate how smart they are relative to their real IQ. That's in contrast to women who tend to downplay their intelligence. Ladies don't give themselves enough credit. And a related finding is that all parents, moms and dads, tend to think their sons are brighter than their daughters. Even though statistics show that this is not the case at all,

0: powerful place in her life. Your words can greatly encourage her or deflate her dreams. So please make sure you don't put limits on her future because of assumptions you have made about her skills or her intelligence. Instead, build her up. Recognize and praise the good things you see. Her intelligence might be expressed in different ways from what you see in a son, but it's no less valuable or useful. So help her explore and discover her gifts. Find ways she can grow and express her natural talents in ways that help your family, your church, and others. And another related point, dads, we have to stay humble. It doesn't surprise me that many men overestimate their intelligence. I'm probably like that sometimes. We are leaders for our family members, but that doesn't mean we always know what's best or we're always right. Dads need humility. We need to really listen to our kids and seek to understand them and not just assume we know what happened and what's best. And being humble as a dad means when we mess up, we're quick to go back to family members and admit our mistake and seek forgiveness. There are a few things stronger or more intelligent than that for a dad. Ultimately, leading our families means serving them. This is Kerry Casey for Today's Father.
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2: One of the best things a parent can say to a child is, I love you. Another is, God loves you. Or, let's pray about that together. Remember to say please and thank you. Turn off the lights when you're not using them. One more? No. More parents should say that more often. No. Or, I'm sorry, but no. Children weren't born to get everything they want. And being children, they're going to want things that are not good for them. That's where a grown-up steps up to the plate and says, no. Solomon wrote, chasten your son while there is hope, and do not set your heart on his destruction. Proverbs 19:18. Children don't typically enjoy discipline, but that's no reason not to discipline or disciple them. Someone once said, you can't always get what you want. Teaching that to a child is absolutely invaluable. I'm John Bradshaw for It Is Written.
3: David said, Lord, you have established the earth and it stands fast. Well, you and I live in a forever story. And speaking of stories, I'd like to tell you a short story today that highlights this beautiful biblical principle. Stay tuned. I'm Christine Wurtzen. This is Daughters of Promise. The oldest thing I own is a cradle that dates back in my family to around 1780. Before our daughter was born in 1979, a friend and I stripped it and refinished it. My husband Ron repaired some spindles and fortified some slats. It rocked both of our children, and in fact, it's rocked our two grandsons as well. In light of how old antiques can be, I suppose 1780 isn't all that impressive. European antiques can date back many more centuries. But the fact that a chair, table, or cradle made by men's hands still exists today and is functional isn't very impressive when compared to the durability of our planet Earth. Most of what men make erodes over time. Its components are not permanent. God made our planet, though, touched it with life, set its courses in motion, and hung it permanently in the sky. However old the Earth is, it still works. It feeds us, keeps us alive, and is stable in its orbit. God's faithfulness and power are still the major storyline in the plot of our planet Earth, even though it groans for ultimate redemption. Only God's hands create something permanent, something trustworthy for us and our descendants, but it goes far beyond that. What He says is also eternal. So what kind of word can I pass down to my children that they can tell their children that will be found true and trustworthy 500 years from now? Only the Word of God. For Daughters of Promise, I'm Christine Wurtzen.
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2: The Lord is my shepherd, I shall not want. He maketh me to lie down in green pastures. He leadeth me beside the still waters. He restoreth my soul. He leadeth me in the paths of righteousness for his name's sake. Yea, though I walk through the valley of the shadow of death, I will fear no evil, for thou art with me. Thy rod and thy staff, they comfort me. Thou preparest a table before me in the presence of mine enemies. Thou anointest my head with oil. My cup runneth over. Surely goodness and mercy shall follow me all the days of my life, and I will dwell in the house of the Lord forever.
3: Ask and it shall be given you. Seek and ye shall find. Knock and it shall be opened unto you.
4: Do you believe in God? You say, yes, Jesus died for me and he is my Savior. That's good, because that's the only way to the Father's place. Do you trust him? Well, you say, I trust him when he does what I ask. Farming and ranching and all the businesses associated with it is a life of ups and downs. Is God good when things go well? Is he good when they don't go so well? Hail, storms, floods, accidents, sickness, is he good then? Can you trust him then? God didn't ever say there would be no trials. He did say that he will walk with you through them. He did say that trials are to be taken with joy. You're kidding. Why? Because out of trials come the purest metal. If you believe in God, you must trust in God. He sees the big picture. He knows what's best. And like somebody said, if we could see the end from the beginning, we wouldn't have it any other way. This is Rod Bieber with Seed Time and Harvest.
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6: Now a look at your afternoon weather on Columbia Christian Talk Radio. Sunny today with a high near 84 and lows around 52. Sunny tomorrow with a high of 85 and lows around 55. For your Tuesday, sunny with a high near 86 and lows around 59. And for Wednesday, sunny with a high near 88 and lows around 60. That's your afternoon weather on Columbia Christian Talk Radio.
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8: I'm John Bradshaw. Thanks for joining me. This is From the Bible. 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Hi, and welcome to From the Bible, brought to you by It Is Written. I'm John Bradshaw, and From the Bible is a chance for you to get answers to some of life's most important questions from the Bible. 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That's 855-449-7234. And I'll do my very best to give you an answer to your Bible question from the Bible. Today, we're focusing especially on the subject of death. What happens when a person dies? It's a big question addressed in depth by the Bible. And it's an important question, a relevant question, because death is something we all face. If Jesus doesn't return first, we're all going to die sooner or later. And then what happens? Back in 1981, not long before he died, writer William Saroyan said something that I'm sure has crossed the minds of many, many people. He had terminal cancer and he knew that he did not have long to live. And in an interview with the Associated Press, William Saroyan said this. He said, "Everybody has got to die, but I have always believed an exception would be made in my case. Now what?" Now there's a question. Now what? The Bible talks about people living their 70 or 70 years. These days, thankfully, many people do a bit better than that. While statistics do vary depending on where you get them, it's generally agreed that Japan has the longest life expectancy of any country in the world. If you're born in Japan, you can expect to live on average about 82.5 years. Spain and Sweden, about 81. Singapore, 80. But then, Vanuatu in the South Pacific, average life expectancy, 70. Ghana in West Africa, 60. Cameroon, you can expect to live to be 50 in Cameroon. In Swaziland in Southern Africa, average life expectancy, almost 40 years old. But however long you live, there's a question that waits to be answered. That's the question William Saroyan asked. Once death comes, now what? Around the world over time, different cultures have tried to answer this question in a variety of ways. Some Australian Aboriginals believe that when a person dies, that person goes into the spirit world, and then as a deceased ancestor, that person is a spirit guide to help others who are still living on their journey through life. New Zealand Maori mythology teaches that the spirits of the dead travel to the northernmost part of that country, and from there they leave the country and return to their ancestral homeland. A few years ago, I had a conversation with a lady from India, and she explained to me that in her culture, her understanding of death was viewed as death being merely an extension of life, a continuation, the next stage, as it were. The fabulous tombs of the Egyptians show that in ancient culture, the afterlife was a very big deal, with the soul of the deceased traveling to the kingdom of the dead. Greek mythology had souls being ferried across the river Styx to Hades. And the dead of the ancient Norwegians might have ended up in a variety of places, such as Valhalla, the Hall of the Slain, where many of those who died in combat were said to have gone. A lot of different stories, a lot of variations about what happens when a person dies. One thing we can know for sure, they can't all be right. I'm John Bradshaw. This is From the Bible, brought to you by It Is Written. When it comes to the subject of death, I think it's fair to say the most commonly held view in the Western world is that when a person dies, they go to heaven or hell. Now, not everybody believes that, but massive numbers of people do. And it's the prevalent Christian belief. The belief that when you die, you go to heaven or hell, or some would say, Roman Catholics particularly, purgatory. I was reading an article the other day about a man who was raising his kids on his own after the death of his wife. He broke the news of his wife's death to his daughter by telling his daughter simply, "Mommy went to heaven."
9: The article said that each year on the mother's birthday, or maybe it was the anniversary of her death, one or the other, the father and the daughter would write messages to mom and attach them to balloons and then let the balloons go so that the balloons would float up to heaven, as it were, so that mommy could read the messages, because after all, she is in heaven. Now, we can understand why a parent might tell that to a child, but is it right? Is it the truth? Is it what the Bible teaches? Today we're going to look at that subject from the Bible. Now remember, the number for you to call if you have a Bible question is 1-855-IIW-RADIO. That's 1-855-449-7234. And you can call anytime. You don't have to call right now. You can call anytime at all, day or night, 24 hours, and we'll do our best to answer your question from the Bible. I'm John Bradshaw from It Is Written. I want to welcome my friend and today's special guest to From the Bible. He is a pastor and author, a retired seminary professor. His name is Dr. Ken Stout. Dr. Stout, welcome, sir, to From the Bible. You've had some very painful first-hand experience with the subject of death, haven't you, in your own family?
10: Yes, I have, for sure.
9: Tell me a little bit about that.
10: Well, of course, I've lost, as many have, you know, I lost my parents, grandparents, I lost a couple of brothers, but the big thing for us, the most significant loss that we had was the loss of our 21-year-old daughter, our lovely daughter named Jody. She was 21 years old, as I say. She was, just sort of launching into the primary part of her life at a dedication service at the university where I taught and where I've been teaching over the years. She responded to, at the end of a week of prayer, kind of a spiritual festival week, they made a call for missionaries, student missionaries. So she wanted to serve. She felt the call of Jesus to go and help people who were less fortunate. She had a chance to go teach Bible and to teach English in Taiwan. So anyway, she went, and it was a kind of an emotional farewell. You know, we remember well just waving to her. She went around the corner of the airport, got on the plane, and flew off to Taiwan. And we sent up prayers, you know, asking the Lord to be with her and to use her. Well, she was there for about 3 or 4 months. We'd get reports back and forth and how she was excited about it. She wrote poems about teaching these, and she had a lot of children, and then she had a class of adults as well that she taught, and we'd get these reports back about how she was enjoying sharing, Christ with them, and she said, oh, they need Jesus so badly here, and this is a 21-year-old daughter. At 2:30 in the morning, as I was getting ready for a new semester, I got a knock on the door, and I'll never forget that experience, and forgive me if I get all choked up just talking about it.
9: Of course.
10: But, we got a knock on the door, and I went downstairs thinking, who in the world is that? And I looked out, and I saw the university president of the university that I taught, university president knocking on the door, standing there in the light as I flipped the light switch on, and my the chairman of my department where I worked at the university, and a good personal friend. And I thought, what in the world are they here? Why are they here at this time? And quickly, things flashed through my mind as to why they might be here. And by the time I actually opened the door, invited them in, the thought went right to Jody. And I thought, something has happened to Jody. And as they stepped in to the entryway, I asked the question. I said, something's happened to Jody, hasn't it? And to my horror, the president nodded his head quietly. And then he began to unfold the story of what happened to Jody. And Jody was on a bus between classes. She and four other female student missionaries were taking a break down to the southern coast of Taiwan, did some camping on the beach, and had a wonderful time together. And on the way back, the driver was speeding on a curvy, mountainous highway. It was in the rain, and he was going too fast, as they detected and determined later. He was going far too fast. And as he rounded the curve, he lost control of the bus. It was a big public bus that she was on. And they hit the median strip. This one of these big concrete median strips like we see in our urban areas here in the U.S.
9: Mm-hmm.
10: And the bus went up and came down and then flipped over or rolled over several times. And in the course of that, Jody was thrown out the window and caught underneath, crushed underneath the bus and killed instantly.
9: Let me ask you this question. I know there's no doubt your world was shattered and your faith came under fire, and you're going to start asking the questions about this that a person would naturally ask of God. And there you were, a seasoned Christian, a seminary professor. Let me ask you this. I'm sure for many years, maybe all your life, you've had a fairly clearly defined, a fairly well-defined understanding in your own mind of what happens when a person dies. How did that understanding help you, or did it not help, when you were called to confront death in so personal and close a manner?
10: Wow. It may, you know, our belief system and our faith in the Christian understanding of death meant everything, absolutely everything. Initially, I mean, it was just overwhelming. Just taking it all in was quite an experience. But as the days went by, more and more we called on our faith. And, of course, immediately we said, the Lord loves us. He's promised to take care of us. He has promised that those who are faithful to Him will live again. And we thought of a number of wonderful scriptural promises, and there were three sort of that came to mind to me that were particularly helpful to our whole family.
9: What were they?
10: And first of all, John 11, you know, the story of Lazarus, who had died, was a very personal friend, good friend of Jesus on a human level. And in that passage, it's such a powerful passage where Jesus ultimately makes the statement, I am the resurrection and the life. He who believes in me will live even though he dies.
9: Amen.
10: So that John 11 passage was very important. And then 1 Thessalonians 4:16-18, and I know you're today emphasizing the Bible's teaching. It's so powerful there where it talks about when this resurrection will take place, because that's a big issue for us. Okay, we're missing Jody now. We're suffering because she's not with us. We'll never have grandchildren, you know, through her. But we believe that she is quietly resting in the grave, as the Bible teaches. She's asleep. And so, and this is reinforced in the text I'm going to just share a little bit of here from 1 Thessalonians 4:16-18. I hit the high points. It says that when Jesus returns the second time, the promise is that's when he's going to call back to life those who have passed on in death. And it says, for the Lord himself will come from heaven with a loud command, the NIV, with the voice of the archangel, the trumpet call of God. The dead in Christ will rise first. After that, we who are still alive, in other words, people who are never die, who have not died, and are alive when Jesus comes, says we'll rise first. After that, we who are still alive and are left will be caught up together with them in the clouds to meet the Lord in the air, and so we will be with the Lord forever.
9: That's
10: therefore,
9: a remarkable
10: encourage
9: passage.
10: Each other with these words. So that's a fantastic promise. So
9: remarkable.
10: First of all, John 11, I'm the resurrection and the life. And then finally, Revelation 21, you cannot deal with the issue of death and the hope that we have as Christians in terms of overcoming death and seeing death defeated by God himself. In Revelation 21, it starts out, he will wipe away every tear from their eyes. There will be no more death. Man, no more death or mourning or crying or even pain, for the old order of things has passed away. And then he says in verse 5, I'm making everything new. So we believe we're going to see Jody again. We are comforted by the assurance of his promise, his own resurrection from death. So that resurrection hope and the promise of restoration is what kept us going through the pain of having lost Jody. Now, we suffer still. Every day we think of Jody. Every day we, you know, have a time to remember about her and her life, and we reflect on what the loss of not having her. And we miss her terribly. We miss her terribly. There's pain. Just because you have faith and hope doesn't mean in the here and now it's not a painful experience.
9: Right.
10: It's not a painful time.
9: Of
10: when
9: course,
10: you've lost
9: sure.
10: someone. No matter who it is.
9: That's right.
10: A young child or an older person, grandparent or whatever, there is pain and loss from a human perspective. But then from a godly perspective, we have this wonderful, encouraging hope that our dead loved ones who have accepted Jesus, who love the Lord, and have accepted Him as Lord and Savior, we can be assured that they will be restored to life eternal.
9: Dr. Ken Stout, I want to thank you so very much for joining me today on From the Bible. I appreciate greatly you took the time to be with us and bless us today. Thank you for joining me. I want you to know about my one-minute daily devotional, Every Word. 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Let's take a minute right now to listen to a recent Every Word devotional. A very interesting passage of Scripture is found in Luke chapter 8. Jesus is walking along in what the Bible describes as a multitude. The disciples said to him that the people were thronging and pressing him. And yet Jesus says in verse 46, "Somebody touched me, for I perceive power going out from me." All those people bumping him this way and that. But he recognized the touch of faith in the midst of that scrum. That suggests to me that when you call out to God, God's going to hear you. God's going to know you've reached out to Him. Now, this is a busy world, and God, as we know, is busy running a very big universe. But today you can have confidence that when you call, He hears. When we reach out and touch Him, He recognizes the touch of faith. And that's very good news for today. I'm John Bradshaw for It Is Written. Let's live today by every word. That's Every Word, It Is Written's daily devotional. 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This is From the Bible with John Bradshaw from It Is Written. 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It is 855. 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Here's Terry's question. Death. Is it true that when a person dies, he goes straight to heaven in spirit form, according to Ecclesiastes 12 and verse 7? Well, Terry, thanks for your question. Let's read the verse. Ecclesiastes 12 verse 7 says this. Then shall the dust return to the earth as it was, and the spirit shall return unto God who gave it. So here's our question. What is that spirit? Let me tell you what Job said in Job 27 and verse 3. Job 27 and verse 3 says this. All the while my breath is in me, and the spirit of God is in my nostrils. Let's put these two verses together. Terry asks, do we go back to heaven when we die in spirit form? The writer of Ecclesiastes, Solomon, refers to the spirit going back to God, but Job defines that spirit as being breath. Now, why is that significant? Let's go all the way back to the creation story. You know, if you want to understand the end of a person, you'd do well to understand a person's beginning, and we've got that in the book of beginnings, Genesis chapter 2 and verse 7, the creation story. And the Lord God formed man of the dust of the ground and breathed into his nostrils the breath of life, and man became a living soul. At creation, when God made the human family, he made human beings out of a combination of body and breath. Body and breath. And when a person dies, what happens? Solomon wrote in Ecclesiastes, the dust returns to the earth, and the spirit which is the breath God breathed into us in the first place, returns to God. So no, Terry, the Bible doesn't teach us that when a person dies, that person goes straight to heaven in spirit form. The Bible teaches us that when a person dies, the body goes back to the dust, where a person waits for the resurrection, and the spirit, the breath, the life spark that keeps you going, goes back to God. Friend, I want to tell you today on From the Bible, we're looking at this from the Bible. Let me share a little story with you. Years ago as a kid, I was selling Christian books from door to door to help pay my way through school. I was doing this in Pennsylvania. I knocked on a door, went upstairs, lady beckoned me up. There was the lady and a couple of other people there. And I started to tell her, hey, my name is John. I got some books here. I'm selling the Christian books. I'm trying to work my way through college. And she stopped me. She said, wait. Uh-huh. She said, what happens when a person dies? And I thought to myself, I could lose a sale here. If I tell her what she doesn't want to hear, I'm in big trouble. I said, well, let me get my Bible out. She said, no, no, don't get the Bible. Just tell me what you believe. I said, well, madam, you know, I'd prefer to read a Bible verse because then I can tell you what the Bible teaches rather than just what I think. And she's, no, I want to know what you think. You just tell me what the Bible says. Don't be reading anything. She told me she was the pastor of a church. And if she was anything to go by, it was probably a pretty exciting and excitable church. She said to me, just tell me what the Bible says. I said, well, the Bible teaches that when a person dies, the body goes into the ground, the breath goes back to God, that's the life spark, and that a person sleeps until the resurrection takes place. This lady jumped. She clapped her hand. She stamped her foot. She said, that's it. That's it. I told you it was an exciting church. At least I think it would have been. She said, that's it. You got it right. She said, when a person dies, they sleep. That's what I tell my people. And listen to this. She said, I tell people that if they are lying to you about this, what else are they lying to you about? And I said, wow, that's a big thing to say. I wouldn't go calling anybody a liar. I might say I think they're wrong according to the Bible. She was excited about it. Friend, the Word of God doesn't mirror popular thought on this subject. The Bible teaches that when a person dies, they rest, they sleep. Terry, they don't go straight to heaven. The breath goes to God. That's the life spark. But a person goes into the grave where they wait for the resurrection. 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I have a question from Grant in Dayton, Ohio.
11: Hi, I'm Grant from Dayton, Ohio. And my question is, my piano teacher died a couple of years ago, and her husband was talking to her about our concerts and saying how I'm sure she's proud of you and playing our CDs for her. So my question was he really communicating with her?
9: Well, I'm going to tell you something, Grant. He really was not communicating with her. And I'll tell you how we know that, because we get our answer from the Bible. I'll read to you from Job chapter 7. It's probably not surprising that the book of Job deals with the subject of death in some detail. And that is because Job was a man who felt like he was facing imminent death. His life was slipping away from him. He felt, as a matter of fact, he coveted death at times. And we read in Job 7 and verse 8 these words, "The eye of him that has seen me shall see me no more. Thine eyes are upon me, and I am not." Now listen to this. "As the cloud is consumed and vanisheth away, so he that goeth down to the grave shall come up no more. He shall return no more to his house, neither shall his place know him any more." Now, I've heard of this happening before, and you might not be surprised to hear me tell you who I think is behind all of this. I remember hearing about a gentleman who was coming to some Bible meetings, and every night he would go home from the meetings and he would talk to his wife and tell her everything that he was learning. Except the interesting thing is, she'd been dead for decades. And since her death, she would visit him every single night and communicate with him. And he'd just carry on talking with her just like she was alive. Then he learned what the Bible speaks of in regard to the subject of death. He discovered that the dead don't communicate with the living. And he learned that from the Bible. Next night that she appeared to him to talk with him, he spoke to her and he said, "Look, I know who you are, and I know you are not my wife, so be gone and don't ever come back." And she was gone like that and never returned again, and that was that. The Bible is very clear. We don't communicate with people after they are dead. Seances are not something God approves of. These are things where people go and talk to mediums and so forth. That's not the work of God. I'll just tell you plainly, that's the work of the enemy of souls. You know, when somebody dies, those who are mourning are so vulnerable and they're so grief-stricken that it's a perfect opportunity for the enemy of souls to take advantage. And if the devil can deceive you on what happens when a person dies, let me simply say this. What if that man really believed it was his wife and she started saying things to him that were completely unbiblical? It happens all the time that something will appearing to be from the dead, and the messenger will bring a completely unbiblical message. That sets a person up for massive deception. Friend, it's just better to know the truth. And the truth is that the dead don't come back from the grave and the dead don't communicate with the living. Why is that? Because they are dead. And that's the answer from the Bible. Got another question now. And now we go to North Carolina.
12: When a person dies, I understand, his body dies, but his spirit goes to heaven and continues to live there. Is that correct, Pastor?
9: Great question. It's a repeat of the question that we just had. I'm going to give you an answer from a slightly different angle, and I'm going to tell you what the Word of God says about people in heaven. You know, I've been to many funerals and heard something just like this, where the person conducting the funeral service will say something like, "Well, Grandpa is in heaven praising the Lord, and we can just be so thankful for that. We can just be so glad to know that Grandpa's not..." You know, hey, we're glad Grandpa's not suffering. Let me ask you a question. If we really believed that people died and went to heaven, wouldn't we all be queuing up to die? Wouldn't we just be lining up to die? Wouldn't we be throwing a party when somebody dies instead of mourning for your child? Dr. Stout said earlier, he spoke about the struggle when a child died. If you really believe a child dies and goes to heaven, man, you'd be celebrating. No one celebrates at a time like that, because there's something inside of us that tells us that that's not right. Psalm 115 and verse 17 says this, "The dead praise not the Lord, neither any that go down into silence." So far from Grandpa dying and going to heaven, Grandpa dies and goes to his grave. He goes to what David referred to as silence. Now, here's the good news. There'll be a great getting up morning. There's coming a time when, according to the Bible, the dead in Christ shall rise. That's good news. But when a person dies, thanks for your call, but when a person dies, that person's spirit does not go to heaven. I'll reiterate what I said a moment ago in case you just joined us. The Word of God says in Ecclesiastes 12:7, a person goes to the dust, the spirit goes back to God. Job said in Job 27, verse 3, that spirit is just breath. And when a person, it was created in the beginning, at the creation, Adam and Eve, God took dust and he made an inanimate body, and then he got right down low and did something very intimate. He breathed into Adam's nostrils the breath of life. And Adam, like a computer, was booted up. He came alive. Let me tell you something that's going to help you unravel this mystery of death. I'll read again Genesis 2, verse 7. "The Lord God formed man of the dust of the ground and breathed into his nostrils the breath of life, and man became a living soul." Nowhere does the Bible say man was given a soul. You just don't find that. You do find the word soul referring to that spiritual part of our being that resonates with God, but a soul isn't something you have. According to the Bible, a soul is something that you are. So at death, no, nothing goes back to heaven. Just in a figurative sense, the breath, the life spark, the power that keeps us alive, that returns to God. But we remain sleeping in the grave. Great question, though. For more than 50 years, It Is Written has been sharing Jesus and the Bible with the world. 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Join me each week on TV for It Is Written. And now we got another question from Sacramento. By the way, if you have a question, you can call us anytime. The number is 855-449-7234. Remember it this way, 855-IIW-RADIO. My name is John Bradshaw from It Is Written, and this is From the Bible.
13: Can you explain 2 Corinthians 12:2-4? That talks about a man, whether in the body or apart from the body, being caught up in paradise and hearing inexpressible words.
9: Okay.
13: Does this indicate we go to heaven when we die?
9: All right.
13: And in the same vein as going to heaven when we die, how do you explain people having near-death experiences that talk about seeing heaven and seeing a light and being up above their body and kind of floating?
9: Well, let's take the second question first. Excellent questions. Thank you. You've heard this, haven't you? I was on the operating table, and then I felt myself somehow coming out of my body, and I looked down, and I saw the doctors and the nurses scurrying around the operating table. And you know what? I had somebody tell me that they had that experience, and that they actually followed the ambulance halfway across the county, taking them from their house to the hospital. I looked down on the ambulance and followed the ambulance across town or whatever the case was. Wouldn't that be something? A lot of people claim that what this means is that we have a soul that leaves our body. I've got to tell you the truth, because I'm telling you from the Bible, and this program is called From the Bible. No such thing happens at all. Ladies and gentlemen, let's be clear here. We want to take what we believe from the Word of God. Well-known Christian preachers have stood before vast crowds and said, this prevalence of near-death experiences and out-of-body experiences is evidence. It's proof, they say, that we have a soul that leaves our body when we die. No, the Bible tells us that we don't have a soul that leaves our body when we die. We've got to understand this another way. You mustn't shape your understanding of the Bible through your own experience. You shape your understanding of the Bible through the Bible, and then you make your experiences fit into the understanding of the Word of God, from the Word of God, not the other way around. You don't shape your beliefs by your experiences. Your experiences must be interpreted by what the Word of God says. So, let me explain to you near-death experiences. Word of God is very clear. We just looked at it. Genesis 2:7 says that a soul is what we are and not what we have. That's very important to understand. As a matter of fact, I'll give you another verse, and this is Romans chapter 2 and verse 8. Romans chapter 2 and verse 8. If you're able to write these verses down as we go, write them down and look them up and study them. Romans chapter 2 and verse 8. To them who by patient continuance and well-doing seek for glory and honor and immortality, eternal life. You want to read the passage, of course, but notice what it says. It says in that verse, we seek for eternal life. If you have a soul that goes to heaven when you die, you don't need to seek for anything. It just comes right to you. But the Word of God says that we seek for eternal life because we don't have it inherently. There's no such thing as an immortal soul. You won't find it in the Word of God. Near-death experiences, what are they? They are evidence that the brain is a very complex organ and that the mind can do incredible things. I read an article from the Washington Post some years ago, and I'd love to be able to give you the date, but I cannot. And the article said this. It says that near-death experiences were explained, and we're quoting some scientists here. Near-death experiences are explained when we recognize there's a little part of the brain called the angular gyrus. And scientists are saying that this little thing misfires or can misfire when under stress. Now, let me ask you a question. People who have these near-death experiences, when do they typically have them? You did never hear of somebody sitting on an easy chair by the beach, holding a little drink with one of them umbrellas in it, watching the waves lap up on the seashore and have a near-death experience. You don't hear about that. People who have these near-death or out-of-body experiences are people who are on the operating table. Test pilots have been known to have these things because they get in centrifuges and under tremendous G-forces. Practitioners of Eastern religions. You know, there are places you can go and have people stimulate a little part of your brain and induce a near-death experience. Isn't that something? So people who have near-death experiences are under a great deal of stress. I met a lady, her name was Maureen. Maureen told me that one day she was with some friends and they were using drugs, and a lot of drugs. She said she came to this experience where she used so much cocaine that she blacked out. Her friends thought she was dead, so they took her body and dumped it behind a hedge and took off. I said, with friends like that, who needs enemies? She said while she was behind the hedge, she experienced this strange thing where she started to float out of her body, then she looked down on herself and she could see what was going on. And she said, John, this is evidence to me that I have a soul that can leave my body. I said, Maureen, that's evidence to me that you shouldn't use drugs. It's evidence to me that you got really stoned and you used too much cocaine. And any cocaine would be too much. See, her mind was under stress. What happened was that little part of her brain, the angular gyrus, misfired under that stress, caused the sensation of floating out of the body. It's a physical experience. The brain is a remarkable organ and can do some funny old things. Near-death experiences are just one of those funny old things. And I think the devil realizes that people get taken by these near-death experiences. And so, therefore, he does all he can to confuse people and think that near-death experiences are evidence that when you die, you've got a soul that goes somewhere. Or even live, you have a soul that goes somewhere. Near-death experiences are just evidence that the brain is a remarkable thing and funny things happen when you're under stress. Now, the next question, I want to remind you, this is from the Bible, brought to you by It Is Written Radio. A number to call anytime, day or night, 855-IIW-RADIO. And my name is John Bradshaw. A caller from Sacramento had another question regarding to 2 Corinthians 12, 2 through 4. I'll read the words. I knew a man in Christ above 14 years ago. Whether in the body, I cannot tell, or whether out of the body, I cannot tell. God knows. Such a one caught up to the third heaven. And I knew such a man, whether in the body or out of the body, I cannot tell. God knows how that he was caught up into paradise and heard unspeakable words which it is not lawful for a man to utter. Great question. A similar thing happened over in the book of Revelation where John in vision heard the seven thunders uttering their voices. He wanted to write down what the seven thunders said, and he was told, don't write those things. So he heard some words that it wasn't appropriate for him to utter. What was going on here? As you study this, I've got to be clear with you, it's not the clearest passage you'll find in the Bible, but it seems that Paul is referring to himself. And Paul had a vision. Look in verse 1. It is not expedient for me, doubtless, to glory. I will come to visions and revelations of the Lord. Paul had this experience. He had a vision. He said 14 years ago there was a Christian fellow and he was caught up to the third heaven. That's just another way of saying he was taken by vision into God's presence in heaven. And when he had this vision, he had certain things go on. He heard certain words. No. The Bible doesn't say anything about a soul. The Bible doesn't say anything about here, a person dying and going to heaven or anywhere else. The Word of God simply says that when a person dies, they sleep, they wait for the resurrection when Jesus returns. And what Paul says here in 2 Corinthians 12, verses 2 through 4, is not a contradiction of that in any way. You're listening to From the Bible, brought to you by It Is Written. Joining me now is Jerry in Mississippi. Hi, Jerry. Welcome to From the Bible.
14: Good afternoon, John.
9: Now, your question, sir.
14: Okay. I've read in the Bible, and I've always been taught that, and my question is, does the Bible teach that when we're absent from the body, we'll be present with the Lord?
9: Jerry, that's a great question. You know, that's a question I'm asked a lot. I'll tell you something, Jerry. The Bible doesn't even say that, let alone teach that. The verse you're referring to is 2 Corinthians 5 and verse 8. Tell me if this is the verse. I'll read it to you. Tell me if this is the one.
14: Okay.
9: We are confident, I say, and willing rather to be absent from the body and to be present with the Lord. Is that the verse?
14: Yes, that's it. It's by Paul's writings.
9: That's right. Yeah, I knew that was the one. Now, I've heard this in funerals. To be absent from the body is to be present with the Lord. Now, I'm not telling you that it doesn't mean that, even though it doesn't mean that. I'm telling you it doesn't even say that. Let me go through this here. You start in verse 1. For we know that if our earthly house of this tabernacle were dissolved, we have a building of God, a house not made with hands, eternal in the heavens. Paul's talking about his body. When I die, I got a new body to look forward to. For in this we groan, earnestly desiring to be clothed upon with our house which is from heaven. If so be that being clothed, we shall not be found naked. All right, he's talking about this. When we're alive, we are clothed. When we're dead, we're naked. He's talking about having a body, not the body then not existing in any meaningful form.
14: Mm-hmm.
9: And then he gets down to verse 6. He says, therefore, we're always confident, knowing that while we are at home in the body, we are absent from the Lord. Jerry, as long as you and I are here on this earth, in this body, we are absent from the Lord, present by faith, but we're not literally in his presence. Verse 7, for we walk by faith, not by sight. Verse 8, we are confident, I say, and willing rather to be absent from the body and to be present with the Lord. Paul says, one day I'm going to be absent from this body and I want to be present with the Lord. But here's what's interesting. In 1 Corinthians, he said exactly when that would happen. I'll read these verses.
14: Okay.
9: 1 Corinthians 15, 51, behold, I show you a mystery. We shall not all sleep, but we shall all be changed in a moment, in the twinkling of an eye, at the last trump. For the trumpet shall sound, and the dead shall be raised incorruptible, and we shall be changed. So that's when we are present with the Lord. After we die, Paul said in verse 51, we sleep. And then he said in verse 52, at the last trump, the trumpet sounds, the dead shall be raised, we shall be changed. That's when we are with the Lord. So the idea to be absent from the body and to be present with the Lord doesn't mean that the minute you die, you go to heaven. There are so many other verses in the Bible that say that cannot possibly be true. It
14: okay.
9: does say that after we die, we are going to be present with the Lord, but not until after the resurrection took place. Is that clear?
14: That clears up a lot of things in my mind. I'll look at those scriptures and go over those again. I appreciate it.
9: Now, did you have another question?
14: Well, I did, but I don't know how moot that is now because absent from the body and present with the Lord, from what we've read here, it seems that there's, at the resurrection, I suppose, when we're resurrected, but my other question was, didn't Jesus tell the thief on the cross that he would be with him in paradise that day?
9: Oh, that's a terrific question. And we can look at that from the Bible on from the Bible. Here's the verse in question, Luke chapter 23. We'll start in verse 42.
14: Okay.
9: The thief said to Jesus, Lord, remember me when thou comest into thy kingdom. And Jesus said to him, verily I say unto thee, today shalt thou be with me in paradise.
14: Mm-hmm.
9: Now, it seems as though Jesus made a promise, but if he did, it had to be a false promise, because come Sunday morning, chapter 24, verse 1, on the first day of the week, that's Sunday,
14: mm-hmm.
9: and Jesus died on the sixth day of the week, that was Friday. They came down to the sepulcher, they went in, and the angel said, why seek ye the living among the dead? He's not here, but he is risen.
14: Mm-hmm.
9: And Mary Magdalene was there. And what's interesting is that the Bible will tell you that Mary Magdalene had an encounter with Jesus. And it seems like she was going to hug Jesus, but Jesus said to her, touch me not, or detain me not. This is over in John chapter 20.
14: Okay.
9: He said, because I have not yet ascended to my Father, but go to my brethren and say to them, I ascend to my Father, and so forth. So Friday he says to the thief, today you'll be with me in paradise. Sunday's to Mary, I haven't been to paradise yet. We have what appears to be a contradiction until we understand what Jesus said to the thief. He said to the thief, he didn't say, "Thief, you're going to be with me in paradise today." But he said to the thief, "Thief, I tell you today, you'll be with me in paradise." Let me do this. Now, don't think I'm messing with the Bible. Let's move a comma. You know, when the Bible was written, it wasn't written with punctuation. The punctuation was added about 1,300 years after the Bible was written.
14: Yeah, that makes sense.
9: So the people who put the punctuation there put it where they thought it should go, and most of the time they got it right. Here they did not. Jesus said to him, let's move the comma. "Verily I say to you today, comma, you shall be with me in paradise." Now that changes the meaning altogether, and it makes it consistent with the rest of the Bible. Mr. Thief, even though you're a thief, condemned to die, and you are, I don't want to say justly, but you're hanging on this cross because of something you really did wrong, unlike me, I tell you today, you'll be with me in paradise. Jesus was giving the thief assurance. Jerry, just like he gives you and me assurance. He says, "John, Jerry, even though you're sinners, I can tell you today, because you have faith in me, that you will be with me in paradise." And keep in mind, Jerry, the thief didn't ask Jesus to take him to heaven that day. The thief said, "Lord, remember me when you come in your kingdom." Let me ask you this, Jerry. Has Jesus come in his kingdom yet?
14: No, I don't believe he has.
9: So surely he cannot be with Jesus in paradise because he hasn't even come in his kingdom yet.
14: Right.
9: The thief, like all of the others, died, still sleeps in the grave. And when Jesus comes back, he will be raised, and then he will be with Jesus in paradise. Jerry, thank you for your question. I appreciate it.
14: Thank you.
9: I want to tell you about It Is Written's website, www.itiswritten.com. 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Our number, 855-IIW Radio, 855-449-7234. You can call anytime at all, day or night, and we'll be ready to take your question. And joining me from Tennessee is Linda. Hi, Linda.
15: Hi, how are you doing?
9: Very well, and thank you. What's your question today?
15: My question is about death, really. You know, when I was a little girl, I'd hear that people would go right to heaven when they died. Well, at least that's what the minister at the funerals would say. And if they were in heaven right then, it seemed that everyone went to heaven, you know, whether they were good or bad.
9: Mm-hmm.
15: And then he'd read John 14, 1 through 3, which is, you know, if I go to heaven, if I
9: go to prepare a place for you in my Father's
15: right.
9: house in many mansions,
15: that's
9: I will
15: correct.
9: Come again. Yeah, huh?
15: Right, right. And as I matured, I've read the Bible some, and these verses have had me puzzled. And it seems that, well, the minister was contradicting himself. Are we in heaven or what? Yet Jesus is coming to take us home, he says. What does this really mean about death and what's going on. I'm a little confused about that.
9: Well, let me tell you, I have a very similar experience. When I was a boy, I would go to many funerals. I was an altar boy, you see, at my church. And so when someone died, I'd assist the priest. In the church, the priest would invariably say something like, "We can be so happy because granddad is in heaven in the presence of God." And then we'd get to

0: receive you unto myself, that where I am, there you may be also." Linda, you've hit the nail on the head. Jesus doesn't contradict himself. Sometimes ministers do. All of us, perhaps at one time or another. The Bible teaches us that a person lives and dies and then sleeps. Perhaps the clearest example of this is the situation concerning Lazarus, when Jesus said, "Our friend Lazarus is asleep, but I'm going to go and wake him up out of sleep." He'd been in the grave 4 days, dead for 4 days. Jesus said, "Lazarus, come forth," and Lazarus came out of the grave because that's where he was sleeping. It's very, very clear. "Behold, I show you a mystery. We shall not all sleep. We which are alive and remain shall not go ahead of them which are asleep." The Bible calls death a sleep more than 50 times. So what Jesus says is this: don't be troubled. In my Father's house are many mansions. I'm going to go and prepare one for you. I'll do that, and I will come again. And the sleeping saints will be raised from the dead. They'll be caught up with the living saints. We'll go up, we'll meet Jesus in the clouds, and then we'll just go right on back to heaven with Jesus. You're right. He's preparing mansions. He's coming back. He'll gather the living saved. He'll wake up the dead saved and take us all to be with him in heaven. You spotted the contradiction perfectly. No, we don't live and die and go straight to heaven. We live and die and go to sleep. And then when Jesus comes back, he wakes people up and takes them to his Father's house.
1: That sounds much more comforting to me than the other way around.
0: It's clear. You don't have to do any sort of theological gymnastics to make this thing seem consistent, because it is. All the way through the Bible, we live, we die, we sleep. Now, here's what's difficult. Learning new things isn't hard for people, even Christians. It's unlearning the old things that becomes a difficulty. So if you were told that Mama went to heaven, if you were told that somebody died and was immediately in the presence of Jesus and you were raised that way, you might even want to believe that. And after all, it's a comforting thought to think that Grandma's in heaven with Jesus. It might be comforting, but it's not true. And in Revelation chapter 16, we are told, and this is very serious, that before Jesus returns, there will be tremendous spiritualistic manifestations, false miracles worked concerning spirits from the dead. "I saw three unclean spirits like frogs come out of the mouth of the dragon, the beast, and the false prophet. They are the spirits of devils working miracles," and so on. Revelation 16, verse 13. Linda, sometimes learning new truth is a challenge, but it's always worth it because Jesus said, "The truth shall make you free."
1: Well, thank you so much for clearing that up for me. That really helps me a lot, and I feel much more comfortable knowing that I'm just sleeping in the grave until Jesus comes. I tell you, it's always bothered me that thinking that my mother would be up there watching me, and, you know, maybe I'm not such a good girl or good person as she thinks I should be. But I'm glad to hear this new thing.
0: Linda, thanks for calling, and thanks for your question, Abby.
1: Thank you.
0: Friend, that's significant, isn't it? Have you ever had that thought? What if my loved one is in heaven watching over me? My father's looking down at some of the things I'm doing. That wouldn't fill too many of us with confidence, because there are some things that we just don't want our departed loved ones watching in on. Thank the Lord, the truth is clear. The dead sleep until Jesus returns. I want to tell you about a safe place online for your children or grandchildren. It is Ritten's own website for children, My Place with Jesus. It's a lot of fun for kids, and it's designed to help children know Jesus as their best friend. The wrong kind of distractions for children are everywhere. That's why we've created My Place with Jesus. Bible studies, especially for children. Regular devotionals with Miss Jean. 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My Place with Jesus is not only safe for children, it's good for children. 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Is 855-IIW-RADIO. It Is Written has been sharing Christ and the Bible with the world for over 50 years. 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

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Thanks for joining me today. This has been From the Bible, brought to you by It Is Written. I'm John Bradshaw, the speaker and the director for It Is Written. 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Thanks for joining me. I look forward to seeing you again next time for more From the Bible.

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1: Now a look at your evening weather on Columbia Christian Talk Radio. Sunny today with a high near 82 and lows around 52. Sunny tomorrow with a high of 84 and lows around 55. For your Tuesday, sunny with a high near 86 and lows around 59. And for Wednesday, sunny with a high near 88 and lows around 60. That's your evening weather on Columbia Christian Talk Radio.
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1: Thank you for joining me today. This episode is the third in a six-part series titled Divided We Stand. In this series, we are journeying through Creation Week, as recorded in the Bible, to see how Earth's first 7 days parallel the history, mission, message, and prophetic destiny of Revelation's remnant church. It's a journey that follows God's divine principle of division. This principle was first demonstrated at creation, and God is using it again today as he divides people from a world trapped in sin so that they might be united with him. Today's episode is titled Lights in the Sky, and I'd like to just mention right now before we dive into our study that you can get a free complimentary copy of Bible study guides that go along with this series. You can do this one of two ways. You can go to our website at pathwaytoparadise.org, search there in our store for Divided We Stand Bible Study Guides, and use offer code DIVIDED, or you can call us toll-free at 855-HIS-TRUTH. That's 855-447-8788. And again, use offer code DIVIDED as you request your free copy of these Bible study guides, Divided We Stand. Now, in the previous two episodes in this series, we have looked at the first couple of days, actually the first 3 days of Creation Week, and seen some very interesting parallels between the condition of the world being full of darkness before God begins the work of creation, and then what he does on those first several days of creation. We've seen parallels between all of that and what God is doing here at the end of time. We have looked really at the last 700 years of world history and seen how God has worked to recreate spiritual life among Christianity, among Christians within Christianity. We're going to continue that study today as we look at day four of Creation Week, where God creates lights in the sky. Let's dive right in. Genesis 1, verses 14 and 15 say this, "And God said, let there be lights in the firmament of the heaven to divide the day from the night, and let them be for signs and for seasons and for days and years, and let them be for lights in the firmament of the heaven to give light upon the earth. And it was so." If you walk outside on a clear, dark night, you will likely see a faint glowing band stretching from northeast to south across the sky. This belt of light is called the Milky Way Galaxy, and scientists estimate that there may be 250 billion or more stars in this galaxy that we call home. Multiply that number by the estimated 200 billion to 2 trillion galaxies in the observable universe, and the total number of stars in the sky becomes incomprehensible. The Bible says that God created these lights in the sky and that on day four of Creation Week, our own sun was set in place. Again, Genesis 1, 14 and 15 say that God said, "Let there be lights in the firmament of the heaven to divide the day from the night, and let these lights be for signs and for seasons and for days and for years. Let them be for lights in the firmament of the heaven to give light upon the earth, and it was so." Just like these lights divide the day and the night, as the Protestant Reformation progressed, the light of Bible truth, which divides truth and error, slowly awoke Christianity from its long slumber during the Dark Ages. By the late 18th century and early 19th century, missionaries and Bibles were streaming by the thousands into long-forgotten corners of the world. Christianity's missionary light was once again shining brightly. More people than ever before in history were reading the Bible, including the prophecies of Daniel and Revelation. As they did so, Christians around the world became convinced that Jesus Christ was returning back again, and soon. Today, this spontaneous worldwide event is remembered as the Advent Awakening, or the Advent Movement. The book, The Great Controversy, recounts this history. I'm quoting now, "Like the Great Reformation of the 16th century, the Advent Movement appeared in different countries of Christendom at the same time. In both Europe and America, men of faith and prayer were led to the study of the prophecies, and, tracing down the inspired record, they saw convincing evidence that the end of all things was at hand. In different lands, there were isolated bodies of Christians who, solely by the study of the Scriptures, arrived at the belief that the Savior's advent was near." Again, that's the book, The Great Controversy, page 357. This global movement ignored denominational boundaries. In the late 18th century, Manuel Lacunza, an exiled Jesuit priest living in Chile, became convinced from his study of the Bible that Jesus was coming back soon. In the year 1790, he published his conclusions under the pseudonym of Juan Josaphat Ben Ezra in a three-volume work titled The Coming of the Messiah in Glory and Majesty. Lacunza's book caused quite a significant stir in Europe, and Edward Irving, a Presbyterian minister in England, eventually read a Latin translation of the book. Already an avid student of prophecy, Irving immediately began learning Spanish so that he could read the treatise in its original language. In 1827, he published an English translation of the work. Irving, like many others caught up in the Advent movement, believed that Christ's second coming would occur sometime in the 1840s. That hope was shared by Joseph Wolff, a German Jewish convert to Christianity, who literally traveled the world and faced death multiple times for preaching about Christ's soon return. In France, François Gossin preached a similar message using children's meetings and children's literature to reach the parents. Johann Bengel, a Lutheran minister in Germany, and children preachers in Scandinavia, and by some estimates, at least 700 ministers of the Church of England, all preached essentially the same thing, that the second coming was going to occur soon, probably in the 1840s. Missionaries even found the expectation of Christ's soon return in places like Africa and Central and Northern Asia. So what led so many Christians from so many denominations in so many parts of the world to conclude that Christ was coming back in the 1840s? Well, the answer is found in one of Daniel's prophecies, Daniel 8, verse 14. That verse reads like this, "Unto 2,300 days, then shall the sanctuary be cleansed." Many Bible scholars and students understood that a prophetic day equals a year in literal time. This is often referred to as the day-for-a-year principle. The 2,300 days in Daniel 8:14 then actually refer to 2,300 years, a very long time prophecy indeed. Many of these Christians also understood that the 2,300 years began at the same time as the 70-week or 490-year prophecy found in Daniel chapter 9. The angel talking to Daniel there explained that the prophetic time clock contained in both of these prophecies began ticking with the decree to restore and to build Jerusalem. Now, according to the book of Ezra, the Persian king Artaxerxes issued this decree to restore and build Jerusalem in the year 457 BC, which was the seventh year of the king, according to Ezra 7 verse 8. Artaxerxes' decree, therefore, recorded in Ezra 7, was a fulfillment of the prophecy to restore and to build Jerusalem. It provided for the completion of the reconstruction of Jerusalem, as well as for an autonomous Jewish government to once again be established. Therefore, with this date of 457 BC as a starting point for the 2,300 days or years, simple arithmetic revealed that the sanctuary would be cleansed in the year 1844 AD. Now, the expectation of Christ's soon return ran especially high in New England among a group of Christians that came to be known as Millerites. In 1818, William Miller, a veteran of the War of 1812 and by that time a farmer, became convinced through his study of the Bible that Christ would return in the early 1840s. In the year 1833, Miller received a preaching license from the Baptist Church and began sharing the good news of Christ's soon return based on the time prophecy of 2,300 days or years. Millerite preachers, and eventually William Miller himself, concluded that on October 22, 1844, Christ would return and cleanse the earth with fire at his second coming. Now, that specific date, October 22, 1844, was chosen to coincide with the annual Jewish Day of Atonement, on which the ancient Hebrew sanctuary was cleansed of its record of sin that had accumulated during the previous year. When the high priest finished with his work of atonement on that day, the people in Israel were to consider themselves clean from all their sins before the Lord, Leviticus 16, verse 30. It was therefore believed that the symbolism of this Day of Atonement pointed forward to the cleansing of the sanctuary and, in their minds, the second coming of Jesus Christ. However, it wasn't just the prophecy in Daniel 8, verse 14, and the cleansing of the sanctuary that convinced many people that Christ's second coming was near. Revelation predicts that tremendous signs in nature and the heavens will occur before Christ appears. For example, Revelation chapter 6, verses 12 and 13 say this, "And I beheld when he had opened the sixth seal, and lo, there was a great earthquake, and the sun became black as sackcloth of hair, and the moon became as blood, and the stars of heaven fell unto the earth." Many Christians believed that these signs had occurred during the decades of the Advent Awakening. The great Lisbon earthquake of 1755 was felt in Europe, Africa, and North America, and on that day tens of thousands of people died in the city of Lisbon alone. On May 19, 1780, the sun darkened in the middle of the day, plunging much of New England into what many believed was a supernatural darkness. That night, the moon arose blood red. Finally, on the night of November 13, 1833, also in New England, the stars appeared to fall for hours. One eyewitness wrote this, "It seemed as if the whole starry heavens had congregated at one point near the zenith, and they were simultaneously shooting forth with the velocity of lightning to every part of the horizon. And yet, they were not exhausted. Thousands swiftly followed in the tracks of thousands, as if created for the occasion." So, we have time prophecies, a sanctuary, signs in the heavens, thousands upon thousands of Christians all around the world expecting Christ's second coming. What does all of this have to do with Creation Week? Well, let's go back to Genesis chapter 1. On day 4, God said, "Let there be lights in the firmament of the heaven to divide the day from the night, and let them be for signs and for seasons and for days and for years." Genesis 1:14. Light, as we have already seen in previous episodes, can represent the Bible. But there is also a more specific application of this prophecy, or this symbol. The Apostle Peter wrote in 2 Peter 1, verse 19, "We have also a more sure word of prophecy, whereunto ye do well that you take heed as unto a light that shineth in a dark place." Prophecy, then, can also be a light. Just as God created lights to shine in the firmament on day 4, thousands of years later he gave prophetic lights that predicted important events that would occur near the time of Christ's second coming. Now, Genesis 1 verse 14 continues, "And let these lights be for signs and for seasons." The Hebrew word translated here as seasons literally means an appointment or fixed time for an assembly. In the Greek version of the Old Testament, the Septuagint, ancient Hebrew scholars selected the Greek word kairos to translate the Hebrew word moed. It's the same word that both Paul and Jesus chose to refer to the general time of the second coming. Paul wrote, "But of the times and of the seasons, or the kairos, brethren, you have no need that I write unto you, for yourselves know perfectly that the day of the Lord so cometh as a thief in the night." That's 1 Thessalonians 5:1 and 2. Now, Jesus employed the same word when speaking about his second coming. In Matthew chapter 24, Jesus says this, "Therefore be ye also ready, for in such an hour as you think not, the Son of Man cometh. Who then is a wise servant, whom his Lord hath made ruler over his household, to give them meat in due season," or kairos? Significantly, in the years leading up to 1844, many Christians understood that the unusual natural signs, earthquakes, dark days, red moons, falling stars, all of these signs they understood as prophetic signals of the second coming. Combined with the time prophecy of the 2,300 years in Daniel 8:14, these signs provided strong evidence that the season of Christ's return was indeed at hand. Now let's look one last time at Genesis 1 verse 14. That verse ends by saying, "And let them," the lights, "be for signs and for seasons, and for days and for years." Again, it was the day for a year principle of prophetic interpretation that led so many thousands of Christians around the world to expect Christ's second coming in the 1840s. In Genesis 1 verse 14 then, the heavenly lights mark the passage of days and years, just as the prophetic light of Daniel 8:14 marked the passage of prophetic days and years leading up to the year 1844. Now, you have noticed, no doubt, that the second coming did not occur in 1844. Well, so did the thousands of Christians living at that time. The day Jesus did not come back became known as the Great Disappointment, and the prophetic misunderstanding quickly became the source of many jokes and jibes. How could a theological mistake like that be part of God's plan? Obviously, some error or misunderstanding needed to be cleared up among those people waiting for the second coming. What truth, then, needed to be understood more clearly? The answer is found in the very source of confusion surrounding what would happen at the end of the 2,300 years, when the sanctuary would be cleansed. Now, nearly all Christians at this time believed that the sanctuary referred to the earth. In a logical, though inaccurate, conclusion, the Advent believers at that time held that the cleansing of the sanctuary at the end of the 2,300 years in 1844 pointed to the destruction of the earth with fire at Christ's second coming, when, according to the Bible, the heavens and the earth are reserved unto fire against the day of judgment. They had forgotten what the early Christians knew and what many in the Protestant Reformation had rediscovered, that Jesus Christ serves as humanity's priest in heaven's sanctuary. It was this sanctuary in heaven that, in some way, must be cleansed at the conclusion of the time prophecy. When Jesus did not return on the day expected in 1844, the next morning a small group of disappointed and discouraged believers met together to pray for understanding. Afterwards, one of them, a man named Hiram Edson, decided to visit nearby neighbors. Walking through a cornfield, he suddenly stopped as a wave of understanding broke like a light upon his mind. Edson later wrote about the experience, quote, "I saw distinctly and clearly that instead of our high priest coming out of the most holy of the heavenly sanctuary to come to this earth, at the end of the 2,300 days that he for the first time entered on that day the second apartment of that sanctuary, and that he had a work to perform in the most holy before coming to this earth." Continued Bible study soon confirmed the forgotten truth of Christ's work in the heavenly sanctuary and revealed the significance of Christ's present work in the heavenly most holy place. Just as the high priest in ancient Israel entered the most holy place of the sanctuary once a year on the Day of Atonement, in 1844 Jesus Christ had entered the most holy place in the heavenly sanctuary to prepare people for his soon return. Ephesians chapter 5, verses 25 to 27 provides this incredible picture of Christ's present-day cleansing work as high priest in heaven. That verse reads like this: "Christ also loved the church and gave himself for it, that he might sanctify and cleanse it with the washing of water by the word, that he might present it to himself a glorious church, not having spot or wrinkle or any such thing, but that it should be holy and without blemish." The cleansing of heaven's sanctuary is to be mirrored in the cleansing of Christians' lives here on earth. What more important light or truth could God make to shine upon the earth than to reveal this work in heaven and in human hearts prior to Christ's second coming? The Bible's account of day four continues like this. Genesis 1 verse 16 says, "And God made two great lights, the greater light to rule the day and the lesser light to rule the night." Now, the greater light, of course, refers to the sun, and the lesser light that rules the night is the moon. So what might these two lights parallel or point to spiritually at the end of time? Well, in John chapter 8, verse 12, Jesus stated, "I am the light of the world." And the Old Testament prophet Malachi even referred to the coming Messiah as the, quote, "Son of Righteousness" in Malachi 4, verse 2. Clearly, then, the greater light points to Jesus Christ. What about the lesser light? We have already seen how prophecy is also a light, and the Bible predicts that at the end of time God will give the gift of prophecy to his people. Revelation 12 verse 17 says this, "And the dragon was wroth with the woman, and went to make war with the remnant of her seed, which keep the commandments of God, and have the testimony of Jesus Christ." Now, that last phrase, "the testimony of Jesus Christ," is explained more fully in Revelation chapter 19 verse 10, where a heavenly messenger speaks with John. He says, "I am thy fellow servant, and of thy brethren that have the testimony of Jesus Christ. Worship God, for the testimony of Jesus is the spirit of prophecy." The lesser light, then, can represent the prophetic gift. Now, in the fall of 1844, several weeks after the Great Disappointment, when Jesus did not come back, God gave the prophetic gift to the Advent movement through an 18-year-old girl named Ellen Harmon. Ellen, who later married James White, became an influential leader in the formation and establishment of the Seventh-day Adventist Church. Near the end of her life, Ellen White wrote about the relationship between the Bible and her writings. Notice her choice of wording. It was astonishing. She wrote, "Little heed is given to the Bible, and the Lord has given a lesser light to lead men and women to the greater light." She referred to her own writings as the lesser light, this prophetic writing as the lesser light. Now, Ellen's first vision, received in December 1844, was just weeks after the Great Disappointment, and it was of two lights. In vision, she saw the Advent people on a narrow path leading from earth to heaven. Behind them shone a, quote, bright light, and in front of them stood Jesus with an even brighter light radiating from his arms. I want to read her description of this first vision that she was given. This is taken from her book titled Early Writings, page 14. "While I was praying at the family altar, the Holy Ghost fell upon me, and I seemed to be rising higher and higher, far above the dark world. I turned to look for the Advent people in the world, but could not find them, when a voice said to me, 'Look again, and look a little higher.' At this I raised my eyes and saw a straight and narrow path cast up high above the world. On this path the Advent people were traveling to the city, which was at the farther end of the path. They had a bright light set up behind them at the beginning of the path, which an angel told me was the midnight cry. This light shone all along the path and gave light for their feet so that they might not stumble. If they kept their eyes fixed on Jesus, who was before them, leading them to the city, they were safe. But soon some grew weary and said that the city was a great way off, and they expected to have entered it before. Then Jesus would encourage them by raising his glorious right arm, and from his arm came a light which waved over the Advent band, and they shouted, 'Alleluia!' Others rashly denied the light behind them and said that it was not God that had led them out so far. The light behind them went out, leaving their feet in perfect darkness, and they stumbled and lost sight of the mark and of Jesus, and fell off the path down into the dark and wicked world below." Again, that's from the book Early Writings, page 14. And it's interesting that this first vision given to Ellen Harmon, who became Ellen White, includes not only two lights, but also this idea or principle of division, where she sees people being divided and separated from the world. Just when his people needed it, God again sent the prophetic gift to his church on earth. That prophetic message was given to encourage God's people to continue their walk toward Jesus Christ and to allow him to separate and divide them from the world. It's the same thing Jesus prayed about just hours before his death when he said of his disciples, quote, "They are not of the world, even as I am not of the world." John 17:16. To follow Jesus always means, in some way and to some degree, division from the world. It's not always easy to follow Jesus. Jesus said in Luke chapter 12, verse 51 and on, "Suppose ye that I am come to give peace on earth. I tell you, no, but rather, division. For from henceforth there shall be five in one house divided, three against two, and two against three. The father shall be divided against the son, and the son against the father, the mother against the daughter, and the daughter against the mother-in-law against her daughter-in-law, and the daughter-in-law against her mother-in-law." Luke chapter 12, verses 51 to 53. Jesus wants us to love our family, friends, and neighbors, of course. But the message is clear. Even if others separate their love and sympathy from us, for our decision to walk with Jesus, we should continue on with him, confident that he will never leave us nor forsake us. The Bible's record of day four concludes like this. "And God set them, the greater and lesser lights, in the firmament of the heaven to give light upon the earth, and to rule over the day and over the night, and to divide the light from the darkness. And God saw that it was good." Genesis chapter 1, verses 17 and 18. At creation, God set lights in the firmament of the heaven to divide light from darkness. In the same way, at the end of time, God has revealed his work in heaven's sanctuary through the light of Jesus Christ and the gift of prophecy, and he has done this to divide truth from error, and ultimately to unite people with himself. In her classic book, The Great Controversy, Ellen White emphasized the importance of understanding Christ's current work in the heavenly sanctuary. Here's what she wrote. The subject of the sanctuary should be clearly understood by the people of God. All need a knowledge for themselves of the position and work of their great high priest. Otherwise, it will be impossible for them to exercise the faith which is essential at this time, or to occupy the position which God designs them to fill. Through defects in the character, Satan works to gain control of the entire mind, and he knows that if these defects are cherished, he will succeed. Therefore, he is constantly seeking to deceive the followers of Christ with his fatal sophistry that it is impossible for them to overcome. But Jesus pleads in their behalf his wounded hands, his bruised body, and he declares to all who would follow him, "My grace is sufficient for thee." Let none then regard their defects as incurable. God will give faith and grace to overcome them. Friend, never allow discouragement or your past failures to cloud your view of Jesus Christ, for he is the author and the finisher of our faith. He wants a personal relationship with you. He died so that you can live with him forever, and he is working for you now so that you can experience his presence in your life today. This work is so important for us to understand today that one of Revelation's central passages focuses on it. And you might have already guessed, Day 5 of Creation Week provides an intriguing glimpse at this crucial topic. However, we'll have to leave that topic until our next episode. Genesis 1 verse 19 concludes Day 4 of Creation by saying this, "And the evening and the morning were the fourth day." Friend, I don't know what's happening in your life. I don't know where you are spiritually right now. But I do know this. I know that Jesus is trying with all of heaven's power to bring light and life into your experience. He wants to draw you into relationship with himself. He wants to give you his power over your sin and your temptation and your weakness. He wants to separate you from those things in your life that are harmful, that are pulling you down, that are causing problems in your relationships with other people, that are separating you from him. And so in love, he is asking you to divide, to surrender and give up these things, to divide them from your life so that you might be united to Jesus Christ, your Lord and Savior. Wherever you are in your life today, I encourage you to say yes to Jesus, to allow nothing to come between him and you, so that you too may walk on that path toward heaven with Jesus, his hand in your hand. Thank you for joining me today. I hope that you've been blessed by the time spent in God's Word. Remember, you can get your free set of Bible study guides titled Divided We Stand by going to our website at pathwaytoparadise.org, or you can call us toll-free at 855-HIS-TRUTH. 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Thanks for joining me today, and I hope that you'll join me next time on Pictures of the End.
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2: 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While sharing the gospel outside a mosque, a man with a long beard struck MENA, almost knocking her into a sewer. Undeterred, MENA took his hand, calmly shared her faith, and exchanged phone numbers. 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
5: You know, Dick, I'm a little envious of you because I live up here in cold northern Idaho, but you're a Floridian. And I bet living in Florida must be a lot of fun.
6: Not only do I live in Florida, which is, you know, has its definite advantages, minus the hurricanes, but you know what city I live in, Jeff?
5: You live in
6: Orlando, Florida.
5: Whoa. You and your wife probably go to Disneyland and all those places about once or twice a week.
6: From all over the world, they come by the millions
5: but
6: to come to
5: you,
6: Orlando.
5: Dick?
6: Why don't we do this? Rather than for me to say yes or no or how or why.
5: You're just trying to...
6: Why don't we just dedicate this whole program to what do I do for fun? No, that would be too narrow. Who cares? What do you do for fun?
5: The program's called Let's Have Some Fun.
6: Okay, let's talk about all of us. Let's try to find out, is fun legitimate? Is it fun to have legitimate? Do we need to have fun? How will it be? Mm-hmm. Should we do that then?
5: Sure. I think that would be great. And I'll just... Right up front, tell you, I'm a workaholic, and actually, I find work being fun, but that's not always healthy or good, especially if you have a family. And I would just assume just work every day at my job and such. But we need sometimes to have recreation.
6: Hey, but let me just
5: recreation. Maybe is better.
6: Let me say this: if you're a workaholic, I'm a little bit that way, but it's because I think that my play is my work, and my work is my play. Mm-hmm. But I have another component, and that is I'm a type A personality. I'm nervous. Jeff, when I was...
5: Type A personality?
6: That means
5: where'd you get that term?
6: I read it someplace, and I thought, when I heard the description, I thought, that's me.
5: That's me.
6: That's me. Let me tell you, when I was 37 years old, back in the last century, did you catch that?
5: Last century. That was in the 1900s?
6: In the other millennium. In the other millennium. It was in the 20th century. When I was 37 years old, I had a massive hemorrhage, man. I lost half my blood.
5: How did you have that happen?
6: In other words,
5: it's like
6: nervous people have ulcers.
5: Problem.
6: Ulcers.
5: Oh, you had an ulcer.
6: Ulcers. I had a duodenal ulcer.
5: Wow.
6: And so you're saying to me, Dick, you know, I'm a workaholic. I'm mm-hmm. saying I'm a nervous kind of person. And of course, when we have those kinds of combinations, then we come up with words like stress, burnout. Excessive compulsive and all that.
5: I want to get back to this type A thing. I don't know if I necessarily agree with the definition of type A. But what exactly is a type A person? I mean, you said that's me.
6: Well, I think it's now the program is not about that.
5: Because, and so maybe it's more about that than we realize.
6: No, all I'm saying is I didn't have time to look it up on Google.
5: Okay.
6: I think the type A's are nervous type of people. In other words, it's kind of like this. They're not laid back.
5: One of the symptoms of a type A person is when they're sitting, their knee goes up and down really fast.
6: That's probably you, which is what you're doing
5: right now.
6: Right, like exactly,
5: this.
6: Exactly.
5: And talking really fast.
6: That's, uh-huh. I think you're welcome to the club. Welcome to the club.
5: And when I was in the first grade of grade school, I had a bleeding stomach ulcer.
6: Well, it sounds like you and I are soul brothers.
5: Probanthine was a drug that they were prescribing back then. I was on a bland diet, and I had ulcers all the way up until I was in high school.
6: You know,
5: because I was a hyperactive kid. You know,
6: there's a word that we've heard in the last who knows how many years, but it wasn't all my life. It's the word stress. I can remember when stress had something to do with construction of big buildings.
5: The stress load.
6: Yeah, mm-hmm. But not anymore. I tell the joke sometime, Jeff, I say, you know, these days a child will go to pre-kinder. He goes to pre-kinder, and then he has to take a year off because he's got burnout. He's stressed out.
5: Oh, and a lot of kids are stressed out. And look at the Ritalin, you know, that's being given out to so many young kids because of the hypertension and all the games that they're playing on television and all these things that are stimulating children to be hyperactive. And I didn't have that kind of stimulus when I was a kid, but I was still hyperactive. If I would have had that, I would have been really a nervous wreck when I was a kid.
6: Don't you think that here, particularly in the United States, that we're kind of a driven people? Huh? We're just driven. And I think that this has created some of our problems, but I also think that it gives a certain legitimacy to the need for a change. Huh? I think, in fact, don't you have a text of Scripture that would give legitimacy to change?
5: Yeah, and this is a text of Scripture that basically is about the need for change or taking a break or in the words of Jesus in Mark 31. And he said unto them, talking to his disciples, come ye yourselves apart into a desert place, and rest a while. So Jesus was calling his disciples, say, come out into the desert for a while. Get away from the people, the multitudes, the stress, you know, the work, and rest for a while. And I think Jesus here was laying the foundation for true Christian recreation, like recreation, but recreation. You know, there's two different kinds of ways to look at recreation. It could be creation, like a big ball going into a building and smashing it, recreation, or recreation, something that revitalizes us, that kind of helps us out, you know, of the stress that we have.
6: Well, no, I think we want to talk about this in the program. We're going to talk about maybe comparing entertainment with recreation. Are they compatible? We want to define them, and I'm going to ask you in just a minute, or if you don't think of it before. Uh-huh. But what I've heard from this text is that even Jesus needed a break. You know, I just need a day off. When we get into the humdrum and the routine, things can get to be a pretty heavy load. By the way, now I may use the wrong color when I say this, and maybe everything has been mechanized in dentistry, but I can remember it wasn't that many years ago when a dentist, when he's trying to match the color of your enamel, he would look at, I don't know whether the color's blue or gray, but mm-hmm. I remember dentists telling me this. In order to match enamels, he would look at another color, and then he would be able to find it or to make the comparison better.
5: Interesting.
6: In other words, to be able to get it all together, he had to first look away. And so I think that it's legitimate that we can get our lives so confused, everything becomes so put together, mm-hmm. that we need a time in which we can look away and kind of get a new start.
5: And that can take place in two different ways. Like, for instance, I'm married. So in being married, there's a definite looking away, getting away from your work to look back upon your situations in your life that you're trying to take a break from, and doing it with your family. And so we're talking on one hand family recreation, and then on the other hand we're talking about just personal time too. And one of the things that really helps me is I'm involved with mission trips, and it's kind of work related, but also sometimes it's breaking me out of my regular routine and putting me into sometimes an isolated situation where I have to spend 12 hours on a train in India. And for me, some people will find this probably crazy, but being on the trains in India on a sleeper car for hours and hours, just looking out the window and reading my book is
6: great fun.
5: It's just wonderful. It's times where I can just put away all the stress I have in my work and things, and I can be there and just reflect on things. I think about my family, how I can do things different when I get home. And it's a type of recreation or recreation that I really enjoy, you know, riding on the trains in India, or being stuck in a hotel, you know, in Europe or in Asia someplace.
6: When we were getting ready for this program, I was interested when you went onto your computer, I don't know whether it was your dictionary or what, and you put in these words entertainment and recreation, mm-hmm. because as Christians, we want to, whether we eat or drink or whatever we do, to do it to the glory of
5: Amen.
6: God. And there's a lot of debate when it comes to this matter of what is legitimate Christian entertainment. In fact,
5: Christian recreation.
6: I think that Christians tend to say Christians shouldn't have entertainment, they should have all recreation.
5: Mm-hmm. I went actually to a dictionary.
6: Is that what it was?
5: This was a dictionary that was on my word processor, and I looked up the word entertainment. And the word entertainment says, one, the various ways of amusing people, especially by performing to them. Do you catch that? That oftentimes entertainment is not us participating, it's us being entertained by something. Watching a movie, for instance, would be this type of entertainment. Number two on this definition of entertainment, the amount of pleasure or amusement you get from something. And then number three, something that is produced or performed for an audience. So you see this as more like sitting back and absorbing, taking it in.
6: It's a spectator type of thing.
5: It's not interactive so much. And there's crossover here. And the word recreation is one, an activity that a person takes part in for pleasure, mm-hmm. or relaxation, rather than as work. Two, the refreshment of the mind and body after work, especially by engaging in enjoyable activities. Do you see the difference between those two?
6: Well, now, here's, when I heard these definitions, it occurred to me that recreation could be entertaining. In other words, we could be enjoying, mm-hmm. enjoying it, but that entertainment isn't really recreational.
5: Yeah, because it's non-participatory.
6: It's non-participatory.
5: Now
6: here is where getting along. Our viewers are going to want to know, all right, come on, Dick, quit putting off the answer to this question. He put a question to you at the first and you tried to change the subject. Do you go to the theme parks or do you not? Yes, I do.
5: Let me tell you,
6: for one whole...
5: Which ones?
6: Let me tell you, for one whole year, my wife and I had a year's pass to SeaWorld. And that's all about these live animals.
5: It was wonderful.
6: All these live animals. Mm-hmm. But then she likes to go to Epcot. And
5: what's that?
6: Epcot is this world of tomorrow or something. You know what she likes to do? You know what she tells me? She says, I love to go to Epcot and watch the people.
5: That's an interesting form of
6: recreation. My wife loves
5: to
6: watch people. In fact, she'll say, let's just sit down here on the bench and watch the people. Mm-hmm. But generally speaking, in the 20 years that I have lived in the area of the parks, I don't think I've gone to the parks 20 times. In fact, there was a whole period that I think of 4 or 5 years that I didn't go to any park. Not because there was a moral reason. Now, I will tell you this. Let me just share this with you. I don't go to the Universal parks. You know, the ones that are owned by the Universal Studios. Mm-hmm. And I want to tell you why. Because a number of years ago, they made a movie called The Last Temptation of Christ, in which they depicted Christ as a homosexual. Mm-hmm. And I have boycotted that. In other words, I say, I'm not going to take my money to an organization that depicted my Savior as a homosexual. Mm-hmm. I'm going to boycott them. You know, that. How else can we get back at them? Mm-hmm. They insulted my God, my Savior.
5: I've been in Orlando a couple times, and I've also been in Southern California, where they're both
6: big
5: areas of entertainment, theme parks like you're talking about. We've never, ever been to Disneyland. And I'm not condemning people that want to go there. I mean, some people might really enjoy that. But we went to SeaWorld because we enjoyed the animals. And we were in Orlando, we drove over and we saw NASA. And
6: oh, yes, I've done that too. That's right. That's educational.
5: It's educational, and it was a diversion. It was really a diversion. It was a healthy diversion for the family to get away from the regular routine. Those are about the main kind of theme parks. We've gone to museums, and we've gone to zoos.
6: Right.
5: In fact, a lot of times when we go to a major city, that's one of the first things we'll do is we'll find a good zoo. And it doesn't matter what city it's at. My kids still like to go to the zoo or to an aquarium if we're close to an ocean.
6: Well, now you know, there's something that we didn't put into our notes that just occurred to me.
5: Uh-huh.
6: What role does the vacation play in all of this?
5: Amen. You know,
6: do you take vacations?
5: I take vacations, but let's talk about that in a second because we need to take a quick break. You're watching Layman Ministers Crosstalk, and we'll be back in just a moment.
4: Layman Ministries has a global outreach. Just a few of the activities we're involved with include sponsoring a weekly Tamil TV ministry broadcast from South India, distributing literature in remote countries of Eastern Europe, Russia, Nepal, India, China, and the Philippines. We sponsor lay workers, Bible workers, and pastors in their own countries, as well as being involved with outreach to indigenous peoples in the Philippines and deep in the interior of China.
5: So, Dick, you were talking about taking vacations, and you're asking me if I take vacations.
6: Yes.
5: I have a terrible admission to make because I told you at the beginning of this program I'm a workaholic. I took my actual first vacation with my family that wasn't, quote, a mission trip.
6: Mm-hmm.
5: Mission trips are kind of like working vacations, mm-hmm. or going to ASI conventions as a working vacation. But I took my first vacation just last year.
6: Don't tell
5: over
6: me.
5: Years and years of, you know, there's times when I would go speaking appointments. I'd take my family along. We'd stop for a day at the beach. But almost all my life, I'm guilty of not taking vacations because I can't stop working. And I've just, in my older age, getting a little gray hair up here, my wisdom maybe God is giving me, I'm starting to stop and follow the words of Jesus to come apart and rest a while and doing it with my family.
6: You know, I if you hadn't just said that, I was going to say that before the break, I think Jesus gives legitimacy to coming apart. In other words, if we just, keep our nose to the grindstone, mm-hmm. We can burn out. Life can become really boring. We need to come apart and rest a while. Now, talking about vacations, when you get where you have grandchildren, and you're going to like that day, by the way. You know, sometimes I say to these parents who have grown children, who haven't given them grandchildren yet, I say, if you're a married children, haven't given you grandchildren yet, call them to you and say, you know, I've spent a lot of money raising you. I want you to pay me back with, you know, with a grandchild.
5: Uh-huh.
6: But anyway, I was going to say that for those of us who have grandchildren, and I don't, unless I'm the only one, we tend to have our vacations be going out to visit our children. Mm. And that's really fun.
5: Very
6: and
5: nice.
6: It's a change, mm-hmm. it's a rest, and it's really fun to be with the grandchildren. Mm.
5: We live, as we're talking about entertainment, we live in an entertainment-driven society. And so while we recognize the words of Jesus of trying to find wholesome recreation to do with our families, on the other hand, we live in a society where a lot of people To them, life is about entertainment. It's about amusement. It's about somehow maybe escaping the realities or the problems. My daughter, I think, told me, she said some of the things that the young people do is like taking another drug. Yeah, you know, yeah. It's whether it's drinking or using marijuana or whatever, or just going out and going dancing and stuff. It's escape from accountability and reality. What do you think about that?
6: Well, I think this is important because it seems to me that when Jesus was talking about coming apart and resting a while, it was to be able to prepare to face reality. It wasn't to drop out. In fact, when Jesus would go apart to rest a while, there'd be some new things.
5: This is a key point, what you're saying here, is that really that in pulling apart from our regular routine is to get refreshed and refocused so that we can go back into our regular routine and do a better job for where we were maybe lagging a little bit, or we were becoming tired.
6: Or inefficient.
5: It
6: brings up inefficiencies. This is something that's really critical, because it seems that the generation that we live in, its reality is its entertainment. In other words, real life, I've used this illustration sometimes, a man sometimes is more interested in the football game than he is if his marriage endures. And so to him, he doesn't know whether his life is real or on video. And this is the problem. It's that our lives, because of this lust for entertainment, have become kind of a video, a fantasy. Mm-hmm. And so what should have renewed us becomes, like you say, kind of a drug. We drop out. It would be like what must have been a weekend drunk for somebody.
5: Sometimes it's very selfishly oriented, because of the fact, this is a good example of what you just used, a man who every evening comes home and he just glues him, or a wife comes home and just plants herself in front of a TV set, and on the weekends in front of a TV set, and they have children at home. And their kids are just begging to want to go do something. And people wonder why families are falling apart the way they are. It's because of not looking for sound, legitimate forms of recreation to be able to do with their families. I know when I first became a Christian, I thought that all recreation, all entertainment was sinful. And so I wouldn't go do things like go boating. I wouldn't go skiing. Oh, skiing is a terrible thing, Dick. I used to think, I thought, to go up there and there's all those college students that are drinking alcohol up there. I'd never been to a ski resort, but I had this idea from movies, you know, that it's just a big party scene.
6: Oh, no.
5: And then my wife talked me into several years ago and going skiing with the family. And we went up on like a Wednesday afternoon up onto the ski resort that's just not far from our home here. And I'm sitting up on top of this mountain with my son and my daughter. And we're sitting there taking a breather before we go down some runs. And there's hardly anybody up there, and I'm just looking at miles and miles of beautiful mountaintops and breathing fresh air and looking at all the beautiful snow-laden trees and blue skies, thought to myself, why didn't I do this years ago?
6: Wonderful.
5: And I'm doing something with my family. Mm-hmm. I'm getting away from work, and I'm doing something with my family, and it's good exercise, fresh air, and we became addicted to it. I mean, of course, it's kind of spendy, so you have to be careful that you don't spend too much money. Yeah, but we live close by, and we get season passes, and it's really a nice thing to be doing together.
6: You know, Jeff, it occurred to me, again, referring back to what Jesus said, you've got to come apart and rest a while. Some people think that they have to stay in bed all day Sabbath, and not go to church because they've got to get rest. You know what I tell them? If you stay in bed all day Sabbath, what you're really doing is compounding your problem, because that means that you work Friday, you sleep all day Sabbath, and then it comes landing on your head again on Sunday. And so really, I guess what we're trying to say is that even going to church can be now spiritual recreation, because it's building us spiritually. It's diverting us from the routine of the week. Yeah. I guess I think I've just said something profound. Going to church, recreation? Why not?
5: Yeah,
6: spiritual rebuilding, renewal.
5: Yeah. And not all work. You know, it said in the definition here that it's a relaxation rather than work, but sometimes a different type of work than the work that you normally do can be a form of recreation.
6: You know, I was thinking, going back to what we were saying at the very first about the tendency some of us have to be kind of overdo things, to be workaholics or type A personalities or real nervous. We've got to be careful that we don't become, and I think the word they use for it is obsessive compulsive. Now
5: that's me.
6: let me explain my own life. For a while, I had a hobby, and it was African violets. Now, a sensible person would have five or six African violets. Not me. Roomful. African violets as far as the eye could see. To orchids, Jeff. It's nice to have, you know, 5 or 6 or a dozen orchids, or even 2 dozen orchids, but 75 orchids? I would wake up in the morning and think to myself, you talk about dope, I got to have myself an orchid today. Even though it was going to cost me $40 and I'd have to go 60 miles to get it. I think something's wrong with that. And so I think we have to be careful.
5: Not to let our hobbies consume us and take us over.
6: Now it is true that sometimes what begins as a hobby can become a life's work, can be actually a very nice career change. But I think we've got to be careful that what we do as a diversion doesn't take us over, so that the more serious things of life diminish and become worthless to us.
5: You know, one of my recreations that I do as a personal thing is I'm involved with eBay. And recently, because of people that know me, that support our ministry, they found out that they could donate goods to us and I could put it on eBay and sell it. We could use it for mission work. And one generous lady, she donated some dolls to us. And I thought, well, these were like little dolls we'll give to orphans in Lithuania or something. And she started saying, well, this doll is worth, you know, $4,000. And I realized that she had this valuable doll collection. Mm-hmm. It's been really interesting because this hobby I had has been something to be able to really help the ministry. And I put these dolls on eBay and this one lady started emailing me. She wanted to buy this three expensive dolls. And I emailed her and I said, well, what do you do? And she told me what she did and got to know her a little bit. And she lives out in Virginia, has a horse ranch. And she told me that she has a lot of dolls and that she doesn't really need to buy any more. And I emailed her back and said, doesn't sound like you need any more dolls. And I had this picture in my mind of excessive compulsive. She had more than she needed. She ended up buying 3 dolls. And she said, Jeff, I don't know why I did it, but I just had to have these dolls. You know, sometimes

0: much before the kids get bored. One of the things I started to do with my son and my daughter too, and I found out she liked to do this, interestingly enough, is we started fishing. And I'll be honest with you, Dick, I wasn't really keen on fishing. I never even liked to fish when I was younger. I liked to go hiking, but I didn't like to fish. And so we started going fishing. And you know what I found out? I found two things. I found out that fishing was therapeutic for me. I didn't care if I caught any fish. Just standing there watching the water go by with a fishing pole in my hand was therapeutic.
1: Sure.
0: But my son, after I did this a few times with him at church, he raised his hand during the prayer and praise session. He said, I just want to praise God that my dad's taking special time for me to go fishing. And I challenge parents. I encourage them, you know, find things to do with your kid that are wholesome. We need to be able to get involved with healthful recreation type of activities, you know, a true recreation with them that we can have bonding times to get away from as a diversion from our regular routine to spend special time with our families. It's so vitally important.
1: You know, I look back on my own life and I appreciate so much all that my dad did for me. He had gardening. And of course, he taught me to garden. But I can say though that there were times in which I was weeding the garden that it was more like work than it was a hobby. But I hear you saying that even with Benjamin, that when you were working on this shop, that it was getting away. It was relaxing a little bit, but it was learning something. When you go to SeaWorld, at the end of the day, you've spent $100 or $200 or whatever it is, and you don't have anything but pictures.
0: Yeah. Yeah, you know, we went to an amusement park once. We were in Cincinnati, and after doing a day on the roller coasters and all the rides and everything, I'm going to be honest, Dick, and I felt like it was a cheap high, but it was really a pretty expensive high. Yeah, and then I think about, you know, comparing that to doing something with my son, like going fishing, which costs very little money, or in a situation where we're building a shop together, and he comes rushing out there and at the end of the day and says, wow, look how much we got done, and he has the feeling and satisfaction of seeing something accomplished. You know, it's extremely rewarding.
1: Or let me speak as a grandpa, or even it's rewarding to go see the grandchildren. I'll tell you, they get a great joy out of it, to go see members of the family. We need to get away. We keep repeating what Jesus said, come apart and rest a while. This life can very easily become a grind. Mm-hmm. And so it's legitimate to try to find a diversion. The question is, how do Christians do it best? Do Christians look for a diversion so that they can drop out of reality, or are they trying to find something that will really build them and enable them to get back into reality and be all the better for it?
0: You know, one of the things that we've done with our kids too is we've got them involved with helping other people. Like, we have friends sometimes that are moving, and we go over as a family and we help the family pack up their stuff.
1: That's
0: and move.
1: Nice.
0: And we have a great time doing that, laughing and visiting and eating a meal together while we're doing all this together. You know, I think we need to look for wholesome things. Maybe that's not always so self-gratified.
1: This is important. This is important.
0: A self-gratifying
1: selfish
0: type of entertainment, but some kind of amusement or entertainment or recreation that's actually beneficial to somebody else, and have our families be involved with that.
1: There's no doubt that entertainment in its really Christian, now it may not sound right as you said, but recreation can be entertaining, in which we say, you know, I'm like your boy, I'm having so much fun. To me, this is entertainment, is having fun. The question is, how can we do it to the glory of God so that, as you say, when we get done, we don't have a bad taste in our mouth or we've set ourselves back.
0: You just reminded me of something. There are some Sunday mornings after we kind of do the grind in the home and have breakfast that when I tell my son, let's go out to the shop, you know what he does?
1: Oh, I don't want to go out there right now. You know?
0: He hides. And then I finally, come on, let's get going. And I get him out there. And once we get going, he enjoys it.
1: Sure.
0: You know,
1: sure.
0: Sometimes if I just went by first response, I would say he doesn't want to do this. But the truth was, with a little prodding, once he gets involved, it becomes something that's extremely rewarding to him and to me, and a special time that we spend together.
1: Well, I think that by the definition, entertainment is a spectator sport. And of course, our children many times are not naturally going to want to involve themselves. So educating them to how to have Christian entertainment, I think, is a legitimate part of parenting.
0: I just like to encourage our viewers that think about things that you could do that are wholesome and enjoyable with your family. Spend that time together, because before you know it, the kids are going to be gone and that opportunity has slipped by. And as you get older, like Dick is saying here, you could spend time with the grandchildren too, and there's wonderful things that can be done together as families. If you'd like to be in contact with this ministry, you could do so by contacting us at Layman Ministries.

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1: 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Glenn Moyler was the director. Jeff Rich was the editor.
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9: Now a look at your evening weather on Columbia Christian Talk Radio. Sunny today with a high near 82 and lows around 52. Sunny tomorrow with a high of 84 and lows around 55. For your Tuesday, sunny with a high near 86 and lows around 59. And for Wednesday, sunny with a high near 88 and lows around 60. That's your evening weather on Columbia Christian Talk Radio.
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13: By now, I am hoping, even though we're early on in our series, I'm hoping that you understand that there are many, many areas of ministry, both in the home and in the church, in the community, in the world. But there's only 7 motivational gifts that are the element of inspiration, if you please, that gets us involved in ministry. You understand what I'm saying? Only 7 gifts that motivate us to hundreds of kinds of ministry. Let me make it clear, if I can, even more than what I've just said. Just because we're involved in some area of ministry, and like I said, there's hundreds of them out there, that is not an indication that you are developing or even exercising your specific gift that God has given to you. Now follow me. Some of us, unfortunately, get involved in different areas of ministry, and I said unfortunately, because we feel obliged to, or we feel guilty if we're not involved. Now, we should all know something this morning. I want us to hear this morning. This is very important. We all know that we should be involved in God's cause. whatever that is. And as a result, we often let people use us. They give us tasks to do that perhaps even a church committee has decided you're the one. And because of obligation, we do it. But listen to this little phrase. You might even want to just kind of lock it into your mental computer. It's a profound little statement. I wrote it myself, so it's very good. All right, but you listen to it. Doing any kind of ministry out of obligation or duty is not ministry, but misery, both to the giver as well as the receiver. What do you think of that? Isn't that profound? Doing any kind of ministry out of obligation or duty is not ministry at all, but misery, both to the one that's doing it as well as the one that's receiving it. Now, in order for true ministry to happen, please follow, in order for true ministry to happen or to be effective, it must be done out of a deep passion or love for the specific area of ministry that we're involved in. Does that make sense? And that's why, beloved, God has given every member of the body, every one of us here this morning, everyone listening to my voice, a gift that motivates them or inspires them to minister to others. And without that inner motivation or passion for ministry, we're simply performing religious acts. And we're good. We're so good that some people think we actually mean it. It's true, though, isn't it? So oftentimes, after we've done some of these heroic acts, we go home and say, "Boy, I wish I didn't have to do that." Well, beloved, if you didn't have to do it, why did you do it? Because it was not ministry, it was misery, both to the one you serve as well as to yourself. But those are the games we play when we don't understand what our gift is. And we haven't developed that gift, and we don't know how to exercise that gift. See, beloved, in God's plan, no person can be a member of the church of God and remain a spectator or call themselves a born-again Christian unless they are actively involved in some area of ministry. And that's why we just step out and get involved without stopping to ask ourselves, is that my gift? We need to understand that it was God's design to divide the gifts among all the believers for at least three reasons. One, so that we would recognize our own personal limited abilities as individuals. In other words, I can't run the church. I'm pastor, but I can't run the church. First, I need you, right? The church doesn't exist without you. So we need each other individually. I'm dead in the water without a church. Who does a preacher preach to if he doesn't have any people? He doesn't. And so we need each other. So one of the important things we need to know about the gifts that God has given is that we need to recognize our own personal limitations. We can't do everything as individuals. But number two, we need to see the importance of the body as a whole, that joined together, it becomes capable of meeting every basic human need. Amen? So God has put a body together that is capable of accomplishing all the things that need to be done as far as ministry. And number three, by working together in church capacity, we make the greatest possible impact on the world at large. Are you aware of that? Working together as a team, if you please. And you remember Jesus' final prayer there in John chapter 17? It was for unity. Unity of the believers. In fact, when the body, I'm suggesting, finally does come together, when it begins to live in harmony and minister in concert together, then all the world will know there is a God and that Christianity is real and is not just plastic masks we wear. And this is why, beloved, it's so important we discover our gifts, we develop our gifts and exercise them as a united body for the glory of God. Now, with these little thoughts in mind this morning, let's take a look at the person with the gift of service. And our biblical character for today is a young man by the name of Timothy. A young pastor, if you please. A young intern under the great apostle Paul. There are constantly, number one, let me just put this down, the first characteristic of this person like Timothy, their first characteristic is that they are constantly watching to detect practical needs in others so they can rise to the occasion and meet those needs. That's the first characteristic of someone like Timothy, or one who has the gift of service. They're constantly watching to detect practical needs in others so they can rise to the occasion to meet those particular needs. This gift of service, in other words, enables the person to be extremely alert to what is taking place around them. They're very much in tune with those that they hobnob with, that they associate with. And the reason for this is they have a deep desire to reach out and meet the needs of those around them, so they're constantly in focus. The person that gets their greatest satisfaction and fulfillment in meeting real needs in people's lives. And perhaps this is why God has blessed them with this incredible memory. For instance, if a Christian mother, and not all mothers have this in spite of what we might think, if a Christian mother has this special gift of service, she'll remember all of the little things, even of her own personal family. Nothing gets overlooked as far as what her children like and don't like. She knows exactly who hates peas and who loves broccoli. And she never gets those kids mixed up because she's sensitive to their feelings and to their individual needs. This is the way it was with Timothy as well and his relationship with others. In Philippians, this was our opening text this morning, part of it in chapter 2 and verse 20, Paul said to the church that no one else was so like-minded or of so kind and kindred of spirit that would genuinely care for the needs of the local church as Timothy. The second characteristic follows right on the heels of that. The second characteristic of the person with the gift of service is that they receive joy in serving others, especially when their service can free those individuals up to do more important things. And this is an extremely important point as well. The person with the gift of service is often frustrated when they see someone just wasting time. They really have a hard time with that. But when they see someone that's investing their energy in worthwhile projects, they'll look for ways that they can personally be of service to that individual. And the reason for that is if they can lighten that person's load by doing something for them so that they can free them up to do something else that's more important, then that person with the gift of service has reached their highest point of joy. They love it when they can help somebody else in a practical way. The person with the gift of service finds it very natural to give themselves to help others succeed. And as a result, they often receive blessings in return, for it's impossible to give without receiving. And if you've been helped by a person with the gift of service, you know what you do. You normally respond either by a little note of appreciation or a phone call, or you simply shake their hand and thank them so much. And that is what they need. That is their fix, if you please. That is their joy that they get from their service of ministry. The third characteristic of this individual is that they have a tendency to disregard their health and personal comfort in serving other people. You ever known anyone like that? If there's something that needs to be done, this type of an individual who has the gift of service won't stop until the task is done. They'll still be working long after everybody else has quit. They're dedicated to the task of service, and they're highly motivated to get the job done. You have to understand that it's when the job is done that they get happiness. That's when they get their joy. So they want to get the job done, and they stick with it until it is done. And when they complete the task, then they're open for some type of affirmation. And this is the way it was with Timothy as well. In fact, in Paul's first letter to him, he told Timothy to stop using the water that he had been drinking and take a little juice of the vine. You like that? A little juice of the vine for his stomach's sake, or for medicinal purposes, if you please, because he had obviously been suffering from poor health, which might have been an indication that he was overworking as well and hadn't taken time to take care of himself. You'll recall that Paul did give Timothy some rather hard places to work. One of them was Crete. And I'm sure that Timothy must have wondered why Paul sent him to that forsaken little spot. But I can hear Paul's reason. If not you, who? See, Paul knew that Timothy wasn't a quitter. He had the gift of service. And once Timothy put his hand to it, he would not give up and he wouldn't go home until the job was done. And true to form, Timothy had been so involved in his work and serving others that he failed to take care of his own body and thus found himself in ill health. Very typical of one with the gift of service. Now, people with the gift of service, and they just stated, often overworked to the point that they do break health, and I might add that this is not part of their joy. They're not anxious to be out of commission at all. They're not trying to get attention or sympathy. It's just that that's where they get their greatest satisfaction, and sometimes their zeal in serving others gets them out of balance while trying to get the job done. Let me just kind of summarize that thought with this, and listen carefully if you have the gift of service. An individual with the gift of service finds it hard to remember this, that they need rest. They need rest even from the good things that they love to do. It's absolutely necessary if they're going to continue to do what they love to do. Does that make sense? So they've got to take rest, take some downtime, get your strength so you can go back and have more fun in serving other people. The fourth characteristic of this very special person is that they have a need for appreciation to confirm that their service is necessary and satisfactory. This person wants to know, in other words, that their service is not only meaningful, but that it's actually necessary and that they are working to make sure that you appreciate what they have done and are continuing to do. A person with a gift of service is willing to give of themselves. And give of themselves. And did you hear that? Give of themselves. But they want to know that they're not wasting their time and their energy in the process. They need to be assured that what they're doing is absolutely necessary and is also a wise investment of their time. They also need to know if the one that they're serving is pleased with their service. And that's what Paul reminded Timothy of. And I'm so grateful that he did. In fact, in his first letter to the church at Corinth, we find Paul reaffirming Timothy in his ministry of service. And even though, remember this, Paul was a senior pastor. He was the one that was looked up to by the churches. Timothy was a young intern. He was sort of a nobody. But Paul had a way of making him a somebody. Your pastor actually tells the church at Corinth that Timothy is doing the work of the Lord just like me. And can you imagine what that did for Timothy? Wow, that put him on the same level as the Apostle Paul as far as his ministry was concerned. In fact, Paul wrote, "Let no man therefore despise him, Timothy, because he's one of the brethren." I like that. What a blessing to young Timothy to hear that. What a joy to have the Apostle Paul himself identifying with him in the ministry of service. And what a letter of reaffirmation. It's actually recorded in Holy Scripture. That is incredible. Timothy needed, I might say, that reassurance. He needed to know that he was doing exactly what Paul wanted done. And Paul took time to reassure him. And may I suggest that every person who has the gift of service needs to be reaffirmed from time to time. They need a little letter of appreciation. They need to know that what they're doing really counts and they're not just marking time. A fifth characteristic of the person with the gift of service is that they have a strong desire to be with people. See, this gives them an opportunity to check out needs. And they love that. And by the way, you won't find many people with the gift of service being loners. It just doesn't happen with them. It seems that every time you find Timothy in the Bible, you find him with other people. As in Acts chapters 19 and 20, you find him with a number of people. Some with names I can't even pronounce. And that was okay. And it's still okay. I'll leave that gift for those who have the gift of teaching. That's not my gift. Unless I have to. Okay? Those who have the gift of service, however, do not get their sense of fulfillment spending time alone studying. Teachers might, but not one with the gift of service. Not that they don't like to have a little downtime and be by themselves, but generally, the one with the gift of service finds their greatest satisfaction in being around people where they can get information of how they might be able to meet a specific need in someone's life. Now, this type of person doesn't need the spotlight. They're not interested in that. They don't need their name in print. They don't need an important office in the church. All they need is to know that they've helped somebody as a direct result of their service. And when they know that their service has been accepted and appreciated, then they're filled with satisfaction, with joy, with affirmation, and pure spiritual pleasure. Now, can you imagine what our church would be like? What any good church would be like if those who had the gift of service were not around? The person with the gift of service, beloved, can serve in every single facet of ministry. They are something we need a lot of in the local church. For example, these individuals, if a call goes out for someone to sing in the choir, the person with the gift of service is motivated to respond. Their thinking is, after all, if I can contribute somehow by sitting up front instead of out there, why not sing up there and help somebody out in the process? It just makes sense to them. And so they'll be first to respond. Their motto is, whatever I can do to be of service, let me do it. Now, even if they're not accomplished singers, they'll still come forward to serve as long as the need is genuine and providing, of course, they can carry a tune. The sixth characteristic is that they enjoy short-range projects and have a tendency to become frustrated with long-range projects. In fact, just saying it like that made somebody tired here this morning. Now, the reason for this is because the person with the gift of service is motivated by seeing a project completed. Remember, I've mentioned that already. They like to see the job done. Now, think with me for a moment. If someone was to come to a person with the gift of service, and they were to say to them, I understand that you have the gift of service, and I'd like to invite you to serve as our chairperson for our building committee while we work on a three-phase project to build our new church over the next 5 years. What do you think they'd say? 5 years! It would totally destroy them. It would unnerve them. It would devastate them, overwhelm them. It would totally wipe them out. They can't imagine. 5 years! They're not interested in anything that takes 5 years to complete. But now, those of you who have the gift of service, you don't need to hear what I'm saying, but the rest of you, listen. If you can give them a little today and a little tomorrow and a little next week, they'll get the job done for you. Okay? But don't ever give them a long-range project. Don't ever tell them that you're on track now for 5 years. They'll die. So if you want a big job done over a long period of time, get the people who have the gift of organization first and then surround them with persons of service that know how to do things one day at a time. And your job will get done on time. Isn't that neat? Now just remember, if it takes 5 years to complete a project, that means it's 5 years before the one with the gift of service ever gets his reward. And that's too long to wait to have an affirmation that they're okay. In fact, that's one of the reasons why many, many of our dear people who have this gift become discouraged and depressed is because some of us have given them a long-range project and there's no appreciation until it's done. And many of them drop out long before that. Not because they're bad people. It's just that they need that little shot of appreciation along the way. The seventh characteristic of the gift of service is a tendency to feel inadequate and unqualified for spiritual leadership roles. Now, that doesn't mean they can't be spiritual people. In fact, most oftentimes they are. But when it comes to teaching a Bible class or doing the midweek service, that's a no way for them. Not over my living body. They will not do that. They just don't feel comfortable in doing those things, period. It's like having someone come up here this morning and receive some flowers. You have no idea how hard that was to come up in front of people, because some people can't do that. Very gracious, though, of you to do it anyway. But I'll tell you, behind the scenes, they are busy working for God, using the gift that God has given to them. Amen? But don't ask them to have a Bible class. Don't ask them to take the midweek service. You won't see their face, believe me. The truth is, however, many of these individuals are qualified to teach and to lead out in roles of leadership. And one of the things that qualifies them is their love of people, their care, their concern for people. Nevertheless, we need to understand that the person with the gift of service feels much more at ease doing projects that are task-oriented rather than taking over areas of leadership. So if we keep that in mind, we can keep them happy doing things of service that are meaningful and needed in the church, and not embarrass them and put them in a place where we soon see them disappear or fall through the cracks. Let me say it in another way. If you were to ask a person with the gift of service to teach a Bible class over a 12-week period on the book of Leviticus, you could probably expect them to pass out right there, and the last word you'd hear them say is, "Leviticus!" No, they can't fathom that in their mind. Teaching such a class would totally, again, just unravel their nerves. They're just not into the teaching role. But here's the flip side of that. You might hear this person say this: if you can get someone to teach the class, you can meet at my house. And I'll tell you what, we'll even have a little snack, a little evening, something to eat, some fruit or something in the evening just before the class begins. I'll take care of that. That is even going beyond. That's an area of service. That's where they're gift-oriented. That's where their gift orientation is. That's where they really shine. Don't ask me to teach the class, but you come to my house. I'll provide everything. I'll even throw in a little supper, a little light meal, so I can be of greater service. Because they don't respond to taking leadership roles, however, they're often seen as lacking spirituality. But beloved, that isn't true. They just don't feel comfortable in that ministry. They'd rather do, as I said, because that's where they feel comfortable, is in doing, being of service. So we need to know what our gifts are. We need to develop those gifts again, and we need to be involved in ministry and exercising the right gifts. Now let's see how a person with this special gift of service today acts when they're walking in the Spirit, and then let's flip that over and see what happens when they start living in the flesh. When they're in the Spirit, they're alert, they're sharp, they're in tune with what others need all around them. Number two, they're hospitable. They want to be around others and serving others and involved in doing things for others. They're generous. Number three, they're willing to give what they have to meet other needs. They would even get rid of something that has been very precious to them if somebody else could use it and could see a great benefit in letting someone else have what they've had. I remember my mother once, she's sort of strange though, I have to confess. But I remember I was sitting in her house one day, and a guest was there, and a guest was commenting about a picture that she had on her wall. I said, "That is just a beautiful picture, Sylvie." And she said, "Would you like it?" "Oh, I don't know that I'd like it, but I could imagine that in my house." "Well, then it's yours. I've had it long enough." And she took it off and gave it to them. And I'm kind of scratching my head still. You can see I've lost a lot up there from scratching over the years. There are some strange things I don't understand about people with the gift of service. Generous, willing to give even what they have if it'll make somebody else happy. They're happy to have a bare spot on their wall because they know somebody else has a blessing that they gave to them. They're joyful. They'll go out of their way to be of service to others, and they find great joy in the process. They're flexible. They know that this is essential in getting any job done. So they have to sort of go with the flow, and they're easy to live with. They're available. Number six, they'll take care of it, and you don't need to worry about it. They'll be there, and they'll stay on the job until it's done. Number seven, they're persistent. They hang in there. They will not quit, and the job will be done, and you'll appreciate knowing that it was done right. If we had a world, beloved, full of men and women who were alert to the needs of others and willing to be flexible and available and willing to serve with a joyful spirit, being hospitable to all those around them, we could meet the needs of a dozen worlds just like ours. But when this exciting, wonderful, delightful person who just can't do enough for others gets out of the spirit and starts walking in the flesh, wow, look what happens. Number one, their alertness turns to unconsciousness. They don't even see you, much less recognize that you even exist, because you're not part of their thought process anymore. Their hospitality turns to selfishness. Forget it. They're not interested at all. Just stay out of my face. That's hard to imagine. Number three, their generosity turns to stinginess. They've given enough. Give me my picture back. That's their mindset when they're in the flesh. Number four, their joy turns to self-pity. They find it easy to go on a pity party. Nobody appreciates all my work. Nobody understands me. Nobody cares how much I've done. Nobody shows any gratitude. Nobody writes me any letter. Nobody thanks me on the phone. Nobody shakes my hand. Doesn't anybody care? I don't care. Number five, their flexibility turns to resistance. Can you see them putting their spurs down into the Montana sod a little bit? Their resistance, their flexibility turns to resistance. They'll serve, but only if things are done their way. And if not, I quit. The important thing to remember with all the gifts, beloved, is that the greater the gift of strength, and this is one, the greater the gift of strength while walking in the Spirit, the greater the weakness when walking in the flesh. And because this gift of service can be so positive when in the Spirit and so totally negative when in the flesh, we need to understand two things about it. Number one, we need to understand that it is not our place to judge those who have the gift of service. Never our place to judge. But we need to be very careful how we relate to individuals who have the gift of service. And it will help us if we try to understand why they are the way they are. Whether they're in the spirit or whether they're in the flesh, we need to understand who they are and why they are the way they are. Very important. Number two, if we happen to have the gift of service, we need to be careful in how we come across to others so they don't misunderstand the precious gift that God has given to aid His church in meeting so many basic needs. We need to be very sensitive to our church that we're serving if we have that particular gift. And if you know you're walking in the flesh and not in the spirit, you need to be very careful not to offend the church because you have that ability.
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14: Hi, I'm John Erickson Tata. Last summer, Micah went on an 8-mile hike in the Kauai jungle. The trail's destination boasted the most beautiful waterfall on the island. But because the hike is so strenuous, few travelers attempt it. The path wasn't used much, so Micah had to hack his way through thick foliage. He was exhausted at the end, but the majestic beauty of that waterfall was worth it. It was especially glorious because of the enormous effort it took to reach it. Not many people will see what Micah saw, but he counted the cost and decided it was worth it. Acts chapter 14 says that we must go through many hardships to enter the kingdom of heaven. But when, through diligently seeking the Lord, we apprehend Him, oh, the glories of His majesty! Your intimacy with Christ will seem doubly delightful. Why? Because you counted the cost and decided Jesus is worth it.
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16: Hi, and welcome to Bible Talk, where we talk about the Bible and how the Bible affects us today. I'm John Bradshaw, and with me is Gary Gibbs. Hi, Gary.
17: Hi, John. Hey, I want to tell you about a cartoon I saw recently.
16: Okay.
17: there was this man sitting in a chair with his feet and his hands chained, his eyes blindfolded, and his mouth taped. And the man's wife is at the door inviting their pastor into the home, and she says to the pastor, "Fred is determined to have victory over sin."
18: Well, that's one way to do it, huh?
17: That's one way to do it, but it's not God's way, is it?
18: No, it's not God's way at all. We're going to talk today about overcoming temptation. Is it possible? Is it possible? And if it's possible, how in the world can we do it? Let's go.
17: I believe a perfect text to start this program out with is in 1 Corinthians 10, verse 13. It says, "There is no temptation that's taking you, but such as is common to man." So we're all tempted in a very similar way.
18: Okay.
17: But the next words say, "But God is faithful, who will not suffer you to be tempted above that which you are able, but will with the temptation make a way to escape that you may be able to bear it."
18: Simply put, whatever temptation comes to you, there's power in God. There's a way of escape through Jesus so that you can tolerate or bear the temptation, and you don't have to succumb to it.
17: Now, John, that's a pretty phenomenal thing to say.
18: Because, absolutely.
17: Because we're all still tempted, though, aren't we?
18: Sure, everybody's tempted, no question about it.
17: Then are you saying that we can overcome that temptation?
18: According to what the Bible says, the drinker can overcome the temptation to drink. The dirty-minded person can overcome the temptation with the dirty mind. The smoker can put down the cigarettes. The person with the very short fuse can overcome the bad temper. According to what the Bible says, with temptation, when it comes, God will make a way to escape. Now, man, that's a great promise, because there are people all across the fruited plain, all around the world, wrestling and struggling with sins that they'd love to get out of their lives. Man, if this is true, and it must be true because the Bible says it, let's put walking shoes on this thing. How do we apply this to our lives and make it real in our experience? Victory over sin, deliverance from temptation.
17: That power really only comes through Jesus Christ. There's no amount of willpower that will enable you to overcome some real besetting bondage sin that you have in your life.
18: I want to go back to this fellow in your cartoon that you talked about. You know, even if he chained his hand and his feet and his eyes and his mouth and the whole thing, he's still got to wrestle with his mind.
17: That's right.
18: He still needs to be born again and be transformed. You know what it says in Romans?
17: Mm-hmm.
18: Don't be conformed to this world, but be transformed by the renewing of your mind. And that's what happens to a person who encounters and accepts Jesus. You get a new mind. Am I right?
17: That's correct. There was a gentleman who came to a series of meetings where I was teaching on Bible topics. And this man told me that straight out of high school, he landed a job with the fire department and he started smoking. You know, it's kind of a oxymoron. It's contradictory. You're going to go put out fires, yet you're lighting fires all day on the tip of your nose.
18: I'm guessing this was a fire that he just couldn't put out after a while.
17: For 40 years, two packs a day. He wanted to stop. He tried numerous times, and it wasn't until he heard me share the four things I'm getting ready to share here with our listeners that he found the power to overcome this two-pack-a-day habit. And he found that power instantaneously, and he overcame that addiction.
18: Wow. Okay, then I'm anxious to find out what these four powerful promises are. I tell you, if you're listening and you have access to pen and paper or something, you might want to write these down.
17: These you want to write down. I personally have experienced the power of the Word of God and have found victory over something I couldn't get victory over any other way. Well, I first want to start with 2 Peter chapter 1, verse 3. It says that God has given us, His divine power has given unto us all things that pertain to life and godliness through the knowledge of Him who's called us to glory and virtue, whereby are given to us exceeding great and precious promises, that by these you might be partakers of the divine nature, escaping the corruption that is in the world through lust.
18: Boy, we could think about that for a while. There's power in the promises that God has really made to us and given to us.
17: That's right. And he says it's exceeding great and precious promises. These are valuable promises. And the reason they're so powerful is God stakes His reputation. You know, if I make a promise to you, John, I want to fulfill my promise. Otherwise, it reflects back on me as a person.
18: And through these promises, you can escape the corruptions that are in the world through lust. Well, that's interesting, because there might be somebody saying, you just don't understand my situation. Man, I'm involved in maybe some real dirty, emotional, sexual thing, maybe some dishonesty thing. Mm-hmm. Maybe they're in a living situation. They say, well, we can't make this right because we need the money. And, you know, you've heard all these things before.
17: That's right.
18: There are people who are listening to you saying, no way, man, you don't understand the depth of the struggle. So if there's power in the word, let's hear about it right now.
17: Well, 1 Corinthians 15, verse 57, it tells us where this power begins. This is the first powerful promise. But thanks be to God who gives us the victory through our Lord Jesus Christ. We have to recognize that victory is a gift from God.
18: And if you're in sin and chained to something, what you need over that is victory, right?
17: Yes. You can't earn this victory. You can't do some penance. You can't do some pilgrimage. You can't muster up a certain amount of energy or enthusiasm. You simply need to want the gift and recognize that you're only going to get it as a gift from God.
18: Promise number one, victory is a gift given to us from God. Now, hey, Christmas time, you know what happens? Somebody gives you a gift. You know you've got it because it's there in your hands. Victory over some sin. How do you know you have that? How can you believe you have that? Aren't you simply saying this is mind over matter?
17: No, it's a supernatural element that comes into your life. People want to stop these things, like my friend who wanted to stop 2 packs a day of cigarettes, like Jim, a truck driver who also had a similar experience. He had a sexual addiction. He wanted to overcome this. He felt dirty after he was unfaithful. He wanted to stop, but he couldn't until he found out that victory had to come from without himself.
18: Okay.
17: And it had to come to him as a gift. There was nothing he could do to create this. But you have to take the second promise and apply it.
18: I'm going to get to that in a moment.
17: Okay.
18: I got something I need to talk about. That's our offer.
17: Yes.
18: Right along with this subject, is it possible to live without sinning? A little book we want to share with you. At the end of the program, you'll hear an address, you'll hear a phone number. Call, write, email. Tell us you want this little book. Is it possible to live without sinning? We'll get it to you. You'll be blessed. It's our free offer today. I really want you to have it. Sorry, Gary. Back to promise number two.
17: Yes. By the way, that little book covers all these promises. So our listeners definitely want to write or call to get that. Second promise, John, is found in Matthew chapter 7 and verse 11. Here we read that God is a loving father who likes to give good gifts to his children. And he says, if you, being sinful, evil people, know how to give good gifts to your children, how much more shall your Father, which is in heaven, give good things to them that ask him?
18: Okay.
17: And so the second promise here is that God is willing to give us good things, and victory is a good thing, but we need to come and we need to ask him.
18: Okay. And it says elsewhere in the Bible, ask and you shall receive. So when you ask, you got to ask in faith, right?
17: We do.
18: Believing. Yeah.
17: So there are many times we're sitting around the table eating, and my oldest daughter, who's 4 years old right now, she will say, I'm thirsty. And I'll say, well, that's nice. I'm glad to know you're thirsty. And what she's really trying to say is, may I have a drink, please?
18: Sure.
17: But she hasn't asked. She's just making a statement regarding her condition. She says, I am thirsty. And I'll smile at her and I'll say, well, I'm glad to meet you, thirsty. And she'll say, but I'm thirsty. I'll say, well, that's interesting. I'm thirsty too. And then finally, you'll see the lights go on in her eyes and she'll say, Daddy, may I have a drink, please? And I'll say, I'll be happy to get you a drink. So as a father who wants to please the daughter, God wants to please us when we ask. But often we just go around saying, I'm trapped in sin. I've got this problem. I've got this addiction. And we don't go to God and say, God, I can't do this on my own, but you can. And I'm asking you for victory in this area.
18: I'm going to tell you something that revolutionized my experience. When I began coming to the Lord and saying, God, I can't beat this. Without your help today, I'm going to sink.
17: Yes.
18: You've got to come and help me. Man, I'm telling you, I found my life just turn around. God's never going to refuse to answer a prayer like that in the affirmative.
17: It is amazing what God does when you do this.
18: Now, we've got two of your four promises. Let's go on with number three and number four.
17: We have to go through these quickly because of time. The third promise you'll find in 1 John 5, 14 and 15. And those verses, John, tell us that when we ask, We need to believe that we have received the very thing that we're asking for at the time of our asking. Now, we might not feel different in the prayer or after the prayer, but we must believe that when we ask, there is a God in heaven who hears our prayer at that moment and sets in motion the answer to our prayers.
18: If we ask anything according to His will, He hears us. And if we know that He hears us, whatsoever we ask, we can know that we have the petition we desire of Him. You ask God for $1 million, He may not give it to you.
17: No.
18: You ask God for victory, man, you know that God will say, yes, I will give that to you. Okay, fourth promise.
17: Fourth promise you find in Romans chapter 6, verse 11. It says, likewise, reckon you also to be dead indeed unto sin, but alive unto God through Jesus Christ our Lord. Let not sin therefore reign in your mortal body, that you should obey it in the lust thereof. Neither yield your members as instruments of unrighteousness unto sin, for sin shall not have dominion over you. You're not under the law, but you're under grace. God has promised that through Jesus' death and resurrection, we can be dead to sin and alive to God. So when temptation comes, you can reckon yourself to be dead to sin and alive to God. The resurrection power of Christ is in you. Let me give you a quick illustration.
18: Sure.
17: When we're tempted, if we say, Lord, I want victory over tobacco. I've tried to quit 1,000 times and I can't get the victory, but I'm going to ask you for it. I believe you hear. I believe you've made me now a non-smoker. Well, you know, that doesn't mean you're not going to be tempted.
18: Right.
17: When you're tempted to smoke, you don't talk to the person, that voice inside your head, and say, well, I don't want to smoke. Yes, you do. No, I don't. Yes, you do. You're going to lose that battle.
18: Sure.
17: You don't talk to dead men. That's Satan personating the old dead man that was put to death when you surrendered this to Christ. And so you say, I don't talk. I'm not going to have that argument. I am a non-smoker. You now identify yourself as a non-smoker, and you go on about your life as a non-smoker.
18: I'm dead to that sin now. Hey, let's review these four promises. 1 Corinthians 15:57, victory is a gift from God. Matthew 7 and verse 11, God is willing to give good gifts to us, and victory is a wonderful gift that God wants us to have. 1 John 5:14-15, have confidence that when we ask God, He hears us and He'll give us those things that we desire of Him, of course, according to His will. And this is Romans 6 verses 11 through 14. We can be dead unto sin, but alive unto God. Gary, great news. I can just sense in my spirit lives being transformed as people are connected with the dynamite power of God.
17: And John, I want to invite our listeners to take a moment in prayer right now and ask God for the victory and claim the victory and believe they have it as we close this Bible Talk program.
18: It's been great having you here today. Please join us again next time with Gary Gibbs. I'm John Bradshaw. This has been Bible Talk. 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
18: It's
20: It's rather interesting that evolutionists believe that snakes once had legs and lost them. This sounds very much like the Genesis account of the serpent in the Garden of Eden. Obviously, evolutionists don't accept the story of the first temptation. As far as they are concerned, the snake evolved from some reptile which originally had legs. But evolutionists have always tried to find some evolutionary advantage to losing legs and thus justify their theory. In 1973, an unpublished study suggested that garter snakes use 30% less energy for locomotion than they would if they had legs. Well, that study was preliminary and never published, but that didn't stop evolutionists from saying that they had found the reason that snakes don't have legs. Now, a much more exhaustive study done at the University of California at Irvine has shown that this evolutionary explanation is false. Outfitting black racer snakes with oxygen masks and using modern precision equipment, including a snake-sized treadmill, researchers have shown that snakes use as much energy as a creature of the same weight to get around. The supposed evolutionary advantage to not having legs has disappeared under the bright light of scientific investigation. And so yet another so-called scientific claim that the Bible has been proven wrong fails in the light of careful science.
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22: This is Max McLean. God has a message he wants delivered to Pharaoh. Moses is reluctant to deliver it. So how does God convince Moses to obey him? Listen to the Bible from Exodus 6 and 7. I am the Lord. Tell Pharaoh, king of Egypt, everything I tell you. But Moses said to the Lord, since I speak with faltering lips, why would Pharaoh listen to me? Then the Lord said to Moses, see, I have made you like God to Pharaoh, and your brother Aaron will be your prophet. You are to say everything I command you, and your brother Aaron is to tell Pharaoh to let the Israelites go out of his country. But I will harden Pharaoh's heart, and though I multiply my miraculous signs and wonders in Egypt, he will not listen to you. Then I will lay my hand on Egypt, and with mighty acts of judgment, I will bring out my divisions, my people, the Israelites. And the Egyptians will know that I am the Lord when I stretched out my hand against Egypt and bring the Israelites out of it. Moses and Aaron did just as the Lord commanded them. Moses was 80 years old, and Aaron 83 when they spoke to Pharaoh. The Lord said to Moses and Aaron, when Pharaoh says to you, perform a miracle, then say to Aaron, take your staff and throw it down before Pharaoh, and it will become a snake. So Moses and Aaron went to Pharaoh and did just as the Lord commanded. Aaron threw his staff down in front of Pharaoh and his officials, and it became a snake. Pharaoh then summoned wise men and sorcerers, and the Egyptian magicians also did the same things by their secret arts. Each one threw down his staff, and it became a snake. But Aaron's staff swallowed up their staffs. Yet Pharaoh's heart became hard, and he would not listen to them, just as the Lord had said. Then the Lord said to Moses, Pharaoh's heart is unyielding. He refuses to let the people go. Go to Pharaoh, then say to him, the Lord, the God of the Hebrews, has sent me to say to you, let my people go, so that they may worship me in the desert. But until now you have not listened. This is what the Lord says. By this you will know that I am the Lord. With the staff that is in my hand, I will strike the water of the Nile, and it will be changed into blood. From Exodus 6 and 7. Listen to the Bible. It's great for the soul.

We're looking at Daniel 7, beginning in verse 24. And the 10 horns of this kingdom are 10 kings that shall arise, and another shall rise after them, and he shall be diverse from the first, and he shall subdue 3 kings. And he shall speak great words against the Most High, and shall wear out the saints of the Most High, and think to change times and laws. And they shall be given into his hand until a time and times and the dividing of time. Some of the prophecies of Daniel are so intricate that we could literally spend days on just a couple of verses. And this prophecy found in chapter 7 is one of those detailed passages. In our study of Daniel, we've already seen the rise and fall of several world kingdoms, from Babylon to Medo-Persia to Greece and then Rome. We saw the collapse of Rome and the rise of the barbarian tribes, which, of course, evolved into the nation.

I've heard people suggest that great words is just a reference to oratory ability and eloquence. But that's not quite the biblical picture, because the Bible writers understood something very specific under the term blasphemy. You'll remember that the scribes in Israel accused Jesus of blasphemy on more than one occasion. It happened in John chapter 10, where Jesus claimed to be one with the Father. And it happened in Mark chapter 2, when Jesus claimed to be able to forgive someone's sins. It was considered blasphemy to put yourself on the level of God. And of course, for Jesus, that wasn't blasphemy, because he really was God in human flesh. But when somebody else makes those claims, the Bible considers them to be speaking great words against God. They have committed the same sin as Lucifer, aspiring to sit on the very throne of God. They are trying to direct the world's attention away from the Creator and divert it toward themselves. You know, it's remarkable just how accurate Daniel's prophecies have proven to be. Pull down an old history book sometime, and you'll discover it's not that hard to figure out which power grew out of the collapsed Roman Empire and started making claims that only God can make. Of course, the temptation is to start pointing fingers and breathing a sigh of relief that you're not personally involved. So let me bring this a little closer to home. As you read through the Bible, you'll discover that the little horn power is not the only one to exhibit these tendencies, not by a long shot. There was Cain, who tried to rewrite salvation history and go his own way. There was Nimrod, the rebel, who founded the city of Babylon and gave birth to an entire system of blasphemy. And there was Simon Magus, who used deception to convince the Samaritans that he was somehow God in human flesh. It's a problem as old as sin itself. So when we read about it, we ought to be examining our own lives to see if there are traces of self-importance still lingering somewhere in the dark corners of our own hearts. As a sinful world now careens towards its prophetic destiny, you'll be glad that you prayerfully searched your own heart. Because learning utter dependence on God in the final moments is going to prove to be a better way to live.

0: You've got questions? God has answers, and they're all found in the Bible. Welcome to God's Treasure Chest. I'm Charles Mills. Let's see what's hiding in God's Word today.
1: If you want to go to heaven and you don't think you're going to make it, what will happen?
0: Doubts about heaven can come from two sources. First, it may be Jesus gently reminding you of the high standards you're supposed to be shooting for. When he comes, he wants to find you actively involved in fighting sin and temptation, not just sitting back with an I give up attitude. Second, Satan loves to make us believe we're totally unworthy of being saved. He does this by constantly throwing temptation in our path, making the world of sin seem so inviting, leading us into body and mind-destroying habits, and keeping us so busy we don't have time for spiritual activities such as Bible study, worship, and prayer. The journey to heaven isn't a joyride, but you don't make the trip alone. Jesus walks beside you, whispering encouragement and correction in your ear. Listen to what Paul says about his highway to heaven. I have learned the secret of being content in any and every situation. I can do everything through him who gives me strength. Philippians 4, 12 and 13, NIV.
1: The next time I feel like doubting, I'm going to ask God for strength and tell Satan to bug off.
0: If you'd like to learn more about God and His amazing treasure chest, write for your free kids-only Bible course. 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
3: Welcome to the Mercy Minute from mercyships.org. Fatmata sat quietly in the admissions tent holding her 16-month-old daughter. She was born with congenital cataracts in both eyes, and the baby's blindness

0: required her mother's undivided attention. Fatmata took Sidi Atu to a local hospital for cataract surgery, but it wasn't successful. A second hospital couldn't help either. Finally, she found a local doctor who referred her to Mercy Ships. After the ophthalmologist examined Sidi Atu's eyes, it was determined she'd receive free surgery on board the hospital ship. The morning after her surgery, the doctor came in to remove the bandages. Those in the ward held their breath as Sidi Atu surveyed the world around her for the very first time. She reached for a toy, and it was obvious she could now see. There wasn't a dry eye in the room as those present witnessed this miraculous moment. We're following the 2,000-year-old model of Jesus, bringing hope and healing to the world's forgotten poor.
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2: Now a look at your evening weather on Columbia Christian Talk Radio. Sunny today with a high near 82 and lows around 52. Sunny tomorrow with a high of 84 and lows around 55. For your Tuesday, sunny with a high near 86 and lows around 59. And for Wednesday, sunny with a high near 88 and lows around 60. That's your evening weather on Columbia Christian Talk Radio.
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4: When Paul began to teach what affects your body, affects your mind, in other words, our mental thoughts, patterns seriously impact our physical health. It was revolutionary. Our physical choices impact the quality of blood that goes to our brain, and that's where the Holy Spirit communicates. That's revolutionary. One of the most powerful passages in the entire scripture on this is Romans chapter 12. And take your Bible as we work through Romans, the 12th chapter. Romans chapter 12 is one of the most amazing passages in all of scripture. Every word is worth looking at, exploring. Romans, the 12th chapter. Romans 12, 1 says this, "I beseech you, therefore, brethren, by the mercies of God, that you present your bodies a living sacrifice, holy, acceptable to God, which is your reasonable service." Now, Phillips' translation of the Bible translates it this way, "With eyes wide open to the mercies of God, I beg you, my brothers, as an act of intelligent worship, to give your bodies as a living sacrifice consecrated to Him and acceptable to Him." Now let's unpack this verse. If you have a pencil, and I always hope you come taking notes, and I'm so glad to see so many with your Bibles and notepads taking notes. Notice, we're going to go over every word. "I beseech you." Now notice Paul does not say in Romans 12 verse 1, "I command you." Notice he doesn't say that. He doesn't dictate something to them. The apostle is speaking from his heart. He's speaking of loving concern. Another word for beseech is, in the Greek language, is "I exhort you, I encourage you." All attempts to change others should never come from dictatorial, legalistic commands. They always flow from a loving heart. They always flow from a desire to bless and help. So he says, "I beseech you, therefore." Don't miss the "therefore."